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1: Around the event has spread online. U.S. stocks inched up to new records today. The S&P 500 and Dow both rose less than a quarter of a percent. The NASDAQ added a fraction of a percent. 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
2: Live from KQED News, I'm Natalia Navarro. Childcare providers and advocates rallied in Oakland today to mark the 5th annual Day Without Child Care, a national movement to push for publicly funded child care. Haley Village provides child care out of her home in San Mateo County. She closed today to make a statement.
3: One day out of the whole year, you got to close your doors and speak out. Family child care providers, there's not going to be any more. We have small ratios. We have degrees. We are flexible. We meet the needs of our community. But we're the most underserved, underfunded of the child care programs.
2: Village and others at the rally advocated for, quote, thriving wages for early educators so they can keep their doors open. Gaming enthusiasts are calling on the video game publishing giant Electronic Arts to cancel a deal to privatize the company. KQED's Azul Dahlstrom-Ekman reports.
4: About a dozen gamers took to EA's headquarters in Redwood City to protest the $55 billion deal in which the company will be acquired by investment firms controlled by the Saudi Arabian government and President Trump's son-in-law, Jared Kushner. EA is behind popular video games, including Madden NFL and the Battlefield franchises. Gamer Otis East says the deal will make EA's games more expensive and lower quality.
5: Gaming is a space where people come to decompress and to connect. We want to stay a space for that and not be hyper-monetized, essentially.
4: EA declined to comment. The deal is set to be finalized next month. I'm Azul Dahlstrom-Ekman, KQED News.
2: And I'm Natalia Navarro.
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7: 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I'm Sasha Pfeiffer in Washington, D.C.
8: And I'm Elsa Chang in Culver City, California. President Trump leaves this week for a state visit to China. Trade is on the agenda, along with an effort to stabilize the relationship between these two great world powers. But the Iran war is now in its third month, and that lingering conflict hangs over this whole trip. NPR senior political correspondent Tamara Keith reports.
9: When President Trump met with Chinese President Xi Jinping last fall, the two leaders turned down the temperature on what had been an escalating trade war. On Air Force One afterward, Trump didn't hold back.
10: From 0 to 10, with 10 being the best, I would say the meeting was a 12.
9: And in the lead up to this state visit, Trump built the hype.
11: Yeah, that's going to be a wild one. I said, but we have to put on the biggest display you've ever had in the history of China. You know, last time I went to China, President Xi, he treated me so well.
9: The trip was pushed back 6 weeks with the idea that the war with Iran would be over. Instead, it smolders on, with Iran's closure of the Strait of Hormuz causing economic shock around the world. Kirk Campbell is chairman of the Asia Group and did China policy in the Biden administration.
12: The president's anticipation was that he would go to Beijing in a position of strength, that we would have prevailed in Iran just like we did in Venezuela. But try as they might, it's harder to spin this as an unalloyed success.
9: Instead, headed into 2 days of ceremony and bilateral meetings, Trump is emphasizing his relationship with President Xi. Here he was.

0: in an interview with Fox Business anchor Maria Bartiromo.
1: He's somebody I get along with very well. He just wrote me a beautiful letter.
2: He wrote you a letter?
1: Yeah, he did. He responded to a letter that I wrote because I had heard that China is giving weapons to, you're seeing it all over the place, to Iran.
0: Trump said he asked Xi not to supply Iran with weapons.
1: And he wrote me a letter saying that essentially he's not doing that.
0: While other presidents scolded Xi about human rights and warned him to leave Taiwan alone, Trump has expressed an admiration for Xi and the power he wields within China. Dennis Wilder is a professor at Georgetown University and was a top advisor to President George W. Bush on China policy.
3: It's not just hyperbole, but the president is his own China officer. And he believes he understands Xi Jinping. He believes he can negotiate good deals with China.
0: It's not clear what deals may come out of this trip, but Trump is traveling with a very large delegation, including company CEOs. There are widespread expectations that China will announce plans to purchase soybeans and other farm goods, as well as Boeing airplanes. There's also talk of formalizing the trade truce between the two nations by creating a board of trade. And Wilder points out this is just the first of four potential meetings between Trump and Xi this year, including a state visit for Xi to the U.S. in the fall.
3: What we're seeing here is the setup for a year of intense dialogue to try and reset to a certain degree the U.S.-China relationship.
0: That relationship is now vastly different than it was when Trump first visited China as president nearly a decade ago. Ollie Wine of the International Crisis Group says back then, China put on a big display to convince Trump and the U.S. that it should be seen as America's confident and capable competitor.
4: This time around, in the run-up to the meeting between President Trump and President Xi, the Chinese side doesn't have to make that case because U.S. officials are making that case themselves, beginning with President Trump.
0: The White House National Security Strategy, released late last year, describes China as a near peer, while the two nations remain locked in a long-term competition for global dominance. Tamara Keith, NPR News.
5: Where do you shop for groceries? It's becoming harder to put an affordable meal on the table in the U.S., so more Americans are looking for deals. In the first installment of our series, What's Eating America?, where we look at issues of food and affordability, NPR's Joe Hernandez tells us about the rise of budget grocery stores.
6: Shopping at Aldi was different for Rachel Negro Henderson when she started coming here regularly early in the pandemic.
7: You'd run into somebody from like your neighborhood here and they'd be like, oh, I'm just grabbing a tomato. It was like almost like there was like a shame about coming here.
6: But she says attitudes changed after food prices went up.
7: Now it's like everyone's like, yeah, I'm saving money. I might as well come here. I'm getting the same product.
6: On a recent Monday morning, Negro Henderson is one of the first customers through the door at the Aldi in Belmar, New Jersey. She's here to do her weekly shopping for her family of five.
7: So we're going to be doing shrimp and pasta. It's a lemon pasta this week. We're doing a big chicken pan meal because it's going to be rainy. With lots of vegetables.
6: The German-owned discount grocer has become one of the family's go-to stores for food shopping. Negro Henderson's husband, Rich Henderson, says they were drawn in by Aldi's low prices and its GMO-free store brand items.
8: And then the more we shopped here, the more products we tried, we realized quality-wise, you're not really sacrificing anything.
6: Food prices across the country are way up. Inflation, the threat of tariffs, the war in Iran, and corporate cost-cutting measures are all making a typical trip to the grocery store more expensive. Grocery industry analyst Phil Lempert says many shoppers have just started going where the prices are lowest.
9: Consumers are just to the point where, give us a break. This is food. You don't screw around with our food.
6: A survey released by the market research firm Alex Partners in December found that a majority of respondents expected to spend as much or more on food this year, but also said they intended to seek out cheaper groceries and avoid impulse buying. That's created an opening for budget grocery stores like Aldi, Lidl, and Grocery Outlet,
9: which are basically lower cost grocery stores because they don't have the overhead that your conventional 40,000 square foot store has. They have less employees.
6: There's also warehouse clubs like Costco and Sam's Club, which boast huge discounts and have been talking up their food offerings too, like in this this 2024 Costco ad.
10: In this back corner, we have fresh produce, bakery, and meat.
6: Shoppers are also warming up to less expensive store brands. According to the Private Label Manufacturers Association, sales of store brand items last year increased nearly 3 times faster than sales of national name brand products. But that's not to say that there aren't drawbacks to budget grocery stores. As much as Rachel Negro Henderson loves Aldi, she says she gets some ingredients at other supermarkets or her local deli.
7: There's still things as a good New Jersey Italian that I will only buy from another store, lunch meat, stuff like that.
6: But the limited selection doesn't seem to be slowing down interest in the store either. Aldi says it brought in 17 million new U.S. customers last year and opened nearly 200 new stores. Phil Lempert says it's a sign that frugal grocery buying habits are here to stay.
9: People are using shopping lists more than ever before. People are shopping more online because they can compare prices easier. People are tired of getting ripped off on food prices.
6: Lempert says the old ways of shopping are toast. Joe Hernandez, NPR News, Bellmar, New Jersey.
5: Fans of a pretty niche literary genre gathered over the weekend in Worcester, Massachusetts. WBUR's Andrea Shea has more on the National Baseball Poetry Festival and its origins.
11: Baseball bards from across the country descended on Polar Park, Worcester's minor league stadium, to celebrate America's national pastime at games and workshops and open mics.
12: It's a giant hidden tribe, right? There are poets everywhere, and then baseball just becomes a just great subject matter.
11: Steve Biondolillo founded the National Baseball Poetry Festival, now in its 4th year. It all started after the published baseball poet read an article about another genre-specific event.
12: And just like that, I went, Fisherman's Poetry Festival? My goodness, how many poems are there about fish? What about a baseball poetry festival? That was the trigger.
11: He says it had to be based in Worcester because it's home to the most iconic baseball poem.
12: Casey at the Bat was written by Ernest Thayer, who was born and raised in Worcester.
13: There was an ease in Casey's manner as he stepped into his place. There was pride in Casey's bearing and a smile on Casey's face, and when responding to the cheers, he lightly doffed his hat. No stranger in the crowd could doubt 'twas Casey at the Bat.
12: Worcester has very deep roots in baseball. The industrial leagues of the 19th century, first perfect game, and of course, the Woo Sox had just moved to town.
14: Worcester even names a clay, birthplace of a perfect game.
11: The Woo Sox, or Worcester Red Sox, are based at Polar Park. The team's president, Charles Steinberg, got behind the poetry festival and even shared some of his own writing with this year's crowd.
15: Worcester even makes the claim, birthplace of the perfect game. Casey at the Bat is in the Hall of Fame.
11: More than 500 adults and school students from 42 states submitted their own baseball poems to contests, including 14-year-old Angel LeCong.
16: Normally, I write about just history and stuff. So this was a new thing for me, but I was open to trying it, and I'm really glad I did.
11: LeCong is a 9th grader at Worcester's Doherty Memorial High School. Her winning poem, This Is What Together Sounds Like, is about the unity she experiences during games here.
16: When the lights rise at Polar Park, so do we. Strangers sit side by side, carrying the same hope in different hands. The pitch flies through the air, time slows down. The bat answers, sending hope into the sky.
11: Founder Steve Biondolillo hopes the growing festival helps young people connect to the arts through sports. And he says baseball poetry is always about more than the game.
12: It's not just all about the fun, the heroes, the wins and the home runs and all that. It's life itself.
11: For NPR News, I'm Andrea.

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1: It's 5:18. Julie Deppisch is back with traffic, and we're looking now at a problem in Fairfield.
2: We're off to eastbound 80, connect to ramp to eastbound Highway 12. That's a solo car that went into the ditch. Maybe a medical emergency here. It's really backing up now to Green Valley Road. Down to the South Bay, a Cupertino crash in South 280 after De Anza. A couple vehicles here made it to the right shoulder. And Los Gatos, a wreck on southbound 85 at Highway 17. Both vehicles on the right shoulder. Julie Deppisch for KQED.
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3: 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I'm Holly McDeed, and I'm a reporter for KQED. 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

0: 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I'm Sandy Althaus. 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
1: 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I'm Elsa Chang.
2: And I'm Sasha Pfeiffer. New York City police are taking a growing number of people to criminal court for sleeping or spreading out in the public transit system. That spike comes as police and transit officials focus on strategies to make the subway safer and make riders feel safe. Samantha Max of member station WNYC reports.
3: Around 3:30 a.m. on February 22nd, Chris Madigan was sleeping on the subway when police body camera footage shows NYPD officers waking him up, arresting him, and escorting him out of the station. That night, the city was preparing for a blizzard. It was not snowing yet, but the temperature was starting to drop. Madigan had no shoes on, only socks.
4: It was cold. I remember my feet were really cold, like my feet really hurt.
3: In the hallway of a Manhattan courthouse, Madigan tells me he spent the last several years sleeping on friends' couches and benches around the city while struggling to overcome a drug addiction. He says the night police arrested him, he had dozed off on the train while under the influence.
4: It's not like anybody's doing anything wrong. It's trying to find a place to be warm.
3: In New York, it's against the rules to occupy more than one seat on public transit or lie on the floor of a station. In 2024, there were 19 court cases where sprawling out in the transit system was the most serious charge. Last year, there were about 600. The numbers are likely an undercount, because they do not include cases when the person was ultimately charged with a more serious crime.
5: The subways will always be a bellwether for public safety in New York City.
3: That's Police Commissioner Jessica Tisch speaking in January 2025. She announced a surge of NYPD officers into the transit system at night. She also launched a new division dedicated to policing quality of life issues, like aggressive panhandling.
5: For too long, we asked our cops to correct these conditions without sufficient direction. No more.
3: State court data show cases for sprawling out in public transit started to rise right around when Tisch made her public commitment to subway and quality of life enforcement. Jillian Snyder is a former NYPD officer who now teaches at John Jay College of Criminal Justice. She says this type of policing aims to deter more serious crimes in the transit system and to boost ridership.
6: Regular citizens, when they see homeless people encamped on a sidewalk or laying in a subway car, they immediately feel less safe. And that is not that these are dangerous individuals by any means, but it puts forth this perception of incivility.
3: This is not just an issue in New York City. Jacob Wasserman with the UCLA Institute of Transportation Studies says agencies across the country are grappling with how to address homelessness and public transit, especially since the pandemic.
7: Transit agencies are not designed to address homelessness, and that's no knock on them. That's just not what their purpose is, but they have to.
3: Wasserman says cities like Boston and Los Angeles have non-police ambassadors that do homeless outreach, respond to overdoses, and help commuters who need directions. Philadelphia offers coffee, showers, medical care, and case management in one of its major transit hubs. Wasserman says research has found enforcing transit violations tends to push homeless people elsewhere. But he says it does not solve the problems that lead them to public transit in the first place.
7: They're just going to take shelter right outside the entrance to the subway unless you're connecting them to services. So it's kicking the can down the road.
3: The NYPD said in a statement that subway safety is a priority and officers are expected to enforce transit rules. NYPD data show most major crimes in transit have been going down in recent years. For NPR News, I'm Samantha Max in New York.
0: Okay, you all remember Hot Girl Summer, right?
8: I'm a hot girl, so you know it's
0: or Brat Summer?
9: Yeah, 360.
0: Uh-huh. Well, what have I told you? We're about to head into Man Band Summer.
10: Backstreet's back, all right.
1: That's right, man band. If the Backstreet Boys started as a boy band, well, today they are men, as in they are in their 40s and 50s. And they're just one of several former boy bands on tour this summer. And you know what? Adult women are shelling out hundreds, even thousands of dollars to see them perform. This is giving me ideas. Freelance journalist Steve Knopper recently wrote about this for the Wall Street Journal and joins us now. Hi, Steve.
9: Hi, thanks for having me.
1: Thanks for being with us. Okay, but correct me if I'm wrong. This isn't the first time the Backstreet Boys or some of these other bands have reunited, right?
9: No, the Backstreet Boys have reunited several times, and some of the other bands that I write about in this, Take That in the UK, New Edition, Boys to Men. So the reunions and continuations of these bands since the time they were first popular is not uncommon.
1: Yeah, but what is uncommon is the phenomenon of all these reunions sort of happening in a confluence this summer, right?
9: Yeah, there are a lot of them out on the road. I mean, the ones I just mentioned, Jonas Brothers are on the road. You know, BTS is definitely more of a contemporary hit band, for
1: sure. Hip-hop band.
9: But they're still, you know, they're a boy band, and most of those guys are in their 30s.
1: Okay, so are you finding that the people who are buying up the tickets for these shows tend to veer towards, you know, women of a certain age with disposable income who want to just revisit their youth? Is that the main market?
9: That is the main market for sure. If you talk to the bands and their managers and their record labels and so forth, that is definitely the demographic that they see, and that's the target that they're looking for the market.
1: Right, and I know that you spoke to many women who have tickets for these summer shows. What are they telling you about why they wanted to go to these concerts so badly?
9: Yeah, it's interesting. You know, I talked to one particular person who said that she used to like boy bands, you know, in their heyday when she was a younger girl in the late 90s and the early 2000s.
1: Uh-huh.
9: And then she kind of drifted away and she went to the band Phish and went to a whole bunch of Phish concerts and became kind of a Phish head. And then all of a sudden, the lure of the boy band kind of came back calling to her, and she got very nostalgic and thought about a simpler time and, you know, a time where love songs were on the radio more frequently, I guess. And she just plunged back in.
1: Well, as the Backstreet Boys themselves asked, tell me why. Why are these tours happening? Why this timing, especially right now, apart from the obvious financial incentives?
9: Well, a couple reasons. I mean, first of all, there's a cycle that happens when bands are popular in a certain decade, mm-hmm. and then especially pop bands, and then they kind of go away for a while. And if they stay together, then there's opportunity for the nostalgia circuit. And I think that's happening now because a lot of these bands were big in the 90s. You know, Backstreet Boys, NSYNC, Take That, New Kids on the Block were more 80s, but they had hits in the 90s as well.
1: Yeah.
9: But then I think another point is that, you know, there used to be this stigma that if you were in a boy band, you know, you'd have your big hit peak and then that would be it for you. No, you know, your fans would move on. They would go to college. They would get into indie rock or hip hop or whatever it is. And then they never come back. But that is proving not to be true these days. It seems like, thanks to the internet, these songs last forever, and they're really, really good songs.
1: So have you personally attended any reunited boy band show lately?
9: Oh, my God, no, I have not yet.
1: Oh, come on. Maybe you and I need to grab some tickets and go. See
9: Let's
1: this phenomenon up close.
9: Let's do it. I'm in.
1: Deal. That is freelance journalist Steve Knopper. Thank you so much, Steve.
9: Of course. Enjoyed it. Thanks.
1: This is NPR.
0: Let's check in with Julie Depesh and get some traffic.
10: You're looking at the stall in Richmond on eastbound 80, Hilltop Drive. You'll see that vehicle blocking the left lane. Little trouble in Fremont, a fender bender north 880 at Audemars Parkway. SUV and a car, they both made it to the right shoulder. And heads up for this wreck in San Francisco, south 280 after Alameda Boulevard. Those vehicles on the right shoulder, but partially blocking the right lane. Julie Depesh for KQED.
0: Thanks, Julie. 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
11: From KQED News, I'm Natalia Navarro. Two former aides to London Breed when she was mayor of San Francisco are alleging she chose a board of supervisors appointee with ties to former New York Mayor Michael Bloomberg in the hopes that Bloomberg would give her a job in return. That's according to reporting out today from multiple San Francisco news organizations. San Francisco Standard Politics reporter Joe Fitzgerald Rodriguez is covering this and joins me now for more. Joe, who are these former staffers and what are they saying happened?
12: Yeah, that's the thing about this, is it really is people who are very close to Breed. One of them, Connor Johnson, was her former chief legislative aide when she was president of the Board of Supervisors, and he's been her closest confidant for more than 10 years. I mean, most people describe him as like a guard dog for Breed. The other man, Eric Kingsbury, was her campaign manager in her mayoral reelection in 2024 and was by her side every step of the way. They're essentially alleging that she gave this appointment to the Board of Supervisors to this man, Stephen Sherrill, because she was hoping to get a job with former New York Mayor Michael Bloomberg.
11: So is what they are alleging here illegal in any way? Is it likely that Breed or anyone else involved could face any sort of charges or fines connected to this?
12: So I talked to legal experts, and the consensus is basically, at this point, from what we know, no. There needed to be more of a firm quid pro quo, something that was materially being offered and exchanged. What is happening here is Breed was hoping that this would essentially get her on Mayor Michael Bloomberg's good side. He's a billionaire. He's got a lot of money to throw around, could hire her to all sorts of jobs. And from what her close aides are saying, she made the case that she really needed the money, really needed the job, and was really hoping that he would come through if she came through for him.
11: Leonard Breed has been now out of the mayor's office for over a year. So why is this coming out now?
12: Yeah, so the importance is not really necessarily about Breed, although she's the most attention-getting, well-known figure in this whole thing. Really what this is about and why these two men are coming forward now is because Stephen Sherrill, the supervisor in question, is on the June ballot against a community advocate whose name is Lori Brooke, and by all intents and purposes, it looks like he may soon win. So with that on the table, the aides were hoping to tell voters, hey, this is how this guy got this job, through a political favor that they're alleging.
11: What impact has this alleged wrongdoing by the former mayor had on city politics in a larger sense?
12: So what these two gentlemen are alleging is that many community advocates, people with years of experience in those neighborhoods, got passed over for this job for someone who really had no experience. Now, he hasn't, you know, made any giant gaffes beyond perhaps not blocking a Safeway that his neighborhood really did not want to see developed into housing. But what they're saying is that there were people who were qualified and they didn't get the job and he did.
11: What has London Breed said in reaction to all this?
12: To me, on the phone, she denied all the allegations, except she did acknowledge she did take a phone call from Michael Bloomberg in 2026, and he did recommend Stephen Sherrill for the job. She has not been hired by Bloomberg for any job. However, she did take a position temporarily with a place called the Aspen Institute, and that is funded by Bloomberg Philanthropies.
11: Thank you so much for updating us.
12: Thank you.
11: That was reporter Joe Fitzgerald Rodriguez with the San Francisco Standard, and I'm Natalia Navarro, KQED News.
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2: This is All Things Considered from NPR News. I'm Sasha Pfeiffer in Washington, D.C.
1: And I'm Elsa Chang in Culver City, California. Okay, 18 Americans have returned to the U.S. after several weeks on the cruise ship that got hit with a hantavirus outbreak. They flew overnight from the Canary Islands on a flight arranged by the U.S. government, and for now, they're staying in specialized facilities for observation, for treatment, and to make sure that they don't spread the virus. NPR's Ping Wong is here with the latest. Ping.
13: Hey, Elsa.
1: Okay, I feel like so much has happened in just the last 24 hours. How are these people doing? Do we know?
13: So they are very tired. That's according to the team at the University of Nebraska Medical Center that's taking care of most of them. And they range in age from their late 20s to their early 80s. They arrived early this morning, and most are in good condition.
1: Good.
13: So there are 16 that are staying on in Nebraska. Most have their own quarantine rooms, which are air-handled rooms. That means the air is filtered and separate from the rest of the building. And this is for people who don't have any symptoms and haven't tested positive for the virus. Now, there is one person who tested mildly positive for the virus, that's according to health officials, and while that person feels fine, they are staying in one of the center's higher-level biocontainment units. Here's Dr. Jeffrey Gold, president of the University of Nebraska.
14: Quarantine is sort of like a very well-managed, air-handled hotel room, and the biocontainment unit is like a very well-managed, air-handled intensive care unit.
13: There were two other passengers that went on to Atlanta. It's a couple in which one person has symptoms. Both are now in biocontainment at Emory University, which is next to the Centers for Disease Control and Prevention's headquarters.
1: And how long will people be staying at these medical facilities?
13: It's kind of unclear. I mean, definitely for a few days and maybe up to 42. And that's because this particular strain of hantavirus has a long incubation period and it can take up to 42 days for symptoms to show. Dr. Brendan Jackson at CDC says all the passengers will be monitored for that duration, but after an initial assessment, some might be doing it from home. He says it will depend on the individual.
15: Do they remain symptom-free? But then also, do they have all the structures and support to be able to continue that period at home, making sure that they can isolate in a separate part of a structure from anybody else, make sure that they can contact their health department, get tested if necessary if they develop symptoms.
13: Now, also, there were 70 passengers from the U.S. that had gotten off the ship at an earlier stop. This was after a passenger had died, but before the outbreak was identified. And according to CDC, none of them currently have any symptoms, and they're still checking in daily with their state health departments.
1: Okay, that's good news. Ping, can you just tell us a little more about the hantavirus? Because I feel like I still don't really understand what this is.
13: Yeah, sure. So broadly speaking, hantaviruses are a family of viruses that can cause serious illness and death. And this particular strain, the Andes virus, does spread between people, and it can cause symptoms common to a lot of illnesses like fever, fatigue, chills, aches. In its later stages, it can become deadly, and we've seen that in this situation. Three cruise ship passengers have died from it, but it doesn't tend to spread too easily between people. It's not measles or COVID, but here it has spread between a couple, between people who shared a cabin, and also to the ship doctor who cared for patients.
1: And what did health officials say about the risk to the general public at this point?
13: Well, in the U.S., they've said that it's been low and it remains very low, and they're keeping track of everyone who's been on the ship.
1: That is NPR's Ping Wong. Thank you, Ping.
13: You're welcome.
2: He is his city's first Muslim mayor, the first one of South Asian descent. He's cutting bus fares, and his name is not Mamdani. London Mayor Sadiq Khan is celebrating 10 years in office, and NPR's Lauren Freyer met up with him.
16: Well, listen, by the way, Zoran is somebody who's charismatic, good-looking, and young, so I hate him.
17: Sadiq Khan, age 55, jokes about his New York counterpart's youthful good looks and says they've traded texts about what they've both suffered.
16: He also faced some real anti-Muslim hatred there, and Zoharan came through that with positivity and hope. New York is the second greatest city in the world.
17: NPR was supposed to ride an open-top double-decker bus with Mayor Khan as he takes a page from the Mamdani playbook and cuts city bus fares. But the London drizzle has, shocker, forced us indoors.
16: All the cliches and stereotypes are there, yeah.
17: Over the past 10 years, Khan, who is from Prime Minister Keir Starmer's centre-left Labour Party, has brought London free school meals, more public housing, electric buses, bike paths, and a low-emission zone that's been heralded by environmentalists but criticised by some motorists. He was elected when Barack Obama was still president. He's led London through terror attacks, through Brexit.
16: I think the biggest act of economic self-harm any country's ever inflicted.
17: Through the coronavirus and President Trump's personal insults.
16: I'm living rent-free inside this guy's head.
17: Trump called Khan, the son of Pakistani immigrants, disgusting and falsely accused him of imposing Islamic law here.
16: He's clearly somebody who believes there is a clash of civilizations between somebody who's a follower of Islam and a Muslim like I am and being a Westerner. Here in London, we're diverse. We're progressive, and we are incredibly successful. And if you're Trump or one of his supporters, we're the antithesis of all he believes in. And that's one of the reasons there'll be a target in our back.
17: A target for disinformation, he says. He blames social media, state actors, and MAGA supporters for painting London as dangerous, when actually, per capita...
16: London is safer, objectively speaking, than any city or state in the USA. Homicide levels are the lowest since records began. Knife crime is down. Gun crime is down.
17: But London's streets are filled with anger over Israel's actions in Gaza, the arrests of thousands of mostly peaceful pro-Palestinian demonstrators, and a spate of attacks on British Jews, which Khan says breaks his heart. He's deployed more police to Jewish areas of the capital.
16: What I'd say to those people protesting is, look, of course, you've got strong views about Palestine. Indeed, I've got strong views about that as well. But be cognizant, even though you're not breaking the law, you're causing a heightened fear to our Jewish friends, colleagues and neighbors. And so be tempered in how you behave.
17: Khan has been in office through 3 U.S. presidents and 6 British prime ministers, and there may soon be a 7th. His Labour Party is currently in turmoil over whether to replace Prime Minister Starmer. Last week, Labour suffered big losses in local elections.
16: This was more than a shellacking to the Labour government.
17: A far-right anti-immigrant party made sweeping gains. Khan says he's worried that's a precursor to what could happen nationally. He says the ruling party has made mistakes, but that some of what's pulled down Starmer's approval ratings has been outside his control.
16: You know, we've got Trump's tariffs. We've got this war in Iran causing big problems in terms of cost of living in London, in terms of a number of factors affecting our businesses.
17: Khan is a friend of the beleaguered prime ministers and is not calling for his ouster. He says he's hopeful Starmer can turn things around. The mayor is no stranger to criticism. He's managed to win 3 elections, though, in London, through a pandemic, through terror attacks, and through insults from an American president. Lauren Freyer, NPR News, London.

0: You're listening to All Things Considered from NPR News. When the Colorado River is in crisis, as it is now, people in Arizona are first in line to see their water cut off. And now Arizona is volunteering to temporarily give up some of the river water that it has a right to in order to buy time to negotiate a more favorable deal. In the meantime, the state's farmers are trying to figure out how to survive. Arizona Public Media's Katya Mendoza reports.
1: In a wide-open Sonoran Desert Valley, 12 rusted motors pulled from old Chevys pump cloudy blue water out of a cement canal. It's from the Colorado River, irrigating bright green fields of wheat and barley.
2: Each pump is capable of delivering about 9 to 10,000 gallons per minute.
1: Brian Wong is a fourth-generation farmer. Here, farmers are always thinking about water.
3: Where is it going to come from in the future? And you can always just try to do your best with planning and, you know, projecting out into the future, but things are always going to be volatile that you can never plan on.
1: For decades, farmers like Wong have been able to plan on getting water from this canal, part of the Central Arizona Project, or CAP. But Patrick Dent, a manager with CAP, says in order to get this water, Arizona had to make concessions to another state that uses it, California.
4: That does put some of Arizona's water uses, CAP's water uses, in a junior position from a priority perspective.
1: That means when the river is in crisis, like now, the CAP is first in line to be cut off from the Colorado. The seven states that share the river have been trying to come up with a new agreement before the current one expires at the end of this year. If they can't, Interior Secretary Doug Burgum will have to decide how to divide up the river.
5: It'll be numbers that no one will be satisfied with because there's not enough water in the system, and certainly this year not enough water.
1: Last week, Arizona and two other states volunteered to take some short-term water reductions to give states more time to negotiate without federal intervention, apparently taking advice Burgum gave while visiting Tucson last month.
5: I would just ask everybody that's involved to keep coming with their best ideas on new sources of supply, on conservation, on trade-offs.
1: Farmer Brian Wong is hopeful the negotiations will result in a deal that keeps the federal government from imposing a solution. For now, though, he's looking a few miles to the south, where he can see a former state prison.
3: So they closed up 2 to 3 years ago, and you know, since then, there's been really minimal use.
1: Wong used to be able to use wastewater from the prison for irrigation. He says now the Federal Department of Homeland Security is talking about opening the prison again.
3: So we're hoping that they, you know, have some use for the facility so that they can continue treating that wastewater and feeding our farm with it.
1: Wong, like Interior Secretary Burgum, is asking people to pray for success. For NPR News, I'm Katya Mendoza in Tucson.

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1: It's 5:48. We will have the KQED News Quiz question of the day coming up. First, though, Julie Deppish is taking us to the Santa Cruz Mountains.
2: Dealing with the stall there on Highway 17, heading southbound before Summit Road. Got the right lane blocked and a big backup to Idlewild Road. Now the stall in Richmond, eastbound 80 before Hilltop Drive, may still be in the left lane, a little slow back to Cunning Boulevard. It's a wreck in Hayward on North 880 at Whipple Road. A couple vehicles over on the shoulder now. Minor backup to Alvarado Niles. Julie Deppish for KQED.
1: 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All right, it's time for the KQED News Quiz question of the day. The question today is, today's morning edition featured previously unheard orchestral music by the founder of what 1970s funk band? Submit your answers at kqed.org/radionewsquiz for a chance to enter to win.
3: In survey after survey, California voters say their top issue is affordability and cost of living. As part of KQED's affordability series, How We Get By, I'm looking into how the candidates running for governor of California are promising to make the state more affordable. I'm Guy Marzorati, politics correspondent for KQED. You can find my story and the rest of the series at kqed.org/affordability.
4: 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I'm Elsa Chang.
5: And I'm Sasha Pfeiffer. As the price of oil rises, so does the problem of oil rustling, meaning the theft of crude oil. It's a crime that has been part of the Texas oil patch since the earliest days of wildcatters. But today, officials say oil field theft has grown into something far more organized and dangerous and costly. Texas Public Radio's David Martin Davies reports.
6: In March of 2025, an oil pipeline exploded in the night sky over Reeves County in West Texas. Investigators said it was the result of oil thieves trying to tap into a pressurized pipeline.
7: They cut into the pipeline and tried to tap directly into the main pipeline.
6: That's Tim Murphy with the Texas Department of Public Safety, testifying recently before the Texas House Energy Resources Committee.
7: It sparked and it blew. They blew up everything in the area, but the pipeline burned for several days.
6: Murphy said this was an example of oil field theft that went horribly wrong, but it could have been much worse. The massive fire was contained before it reached a more populated area. Officials say the incident shows how oil field theft has become more than a property crime. It is a serious threat to workers, nearby communities, and critical energy infrastructure. And in West Texas, virtually anywhere you look is critical energy infrastructure. The Permian Basin provides about half of the nation's oil. The vast, flat, dusty landscape is populated with pump jacks, oil storage tanks, and drilling pads. Each one is a tempting target for a thief.
8: It's like any other commodity. When the price is high, they just get sexier.
6: That's Jim Wright, chairman of the Texas Railroad Commission, the state agency that oversees oil and gas production. Wright says the thieves are often sophisticated.
8: They're cloning these trucks. They can take a truck, get a full load of oil, and not be noticed.
6: Wright says criminals paint tanker trucks to look like legitimate oil field service vehicles.
8: So as they go through these remote ranches to get access to that oil, they go unnoticed.
6: The stolen crude is sold through a broker who sells it onto the market. He says the theft is happening across Texas.
8: About 40% of the industry has experienced some sort of theft. And so I've heard that number could be as high as $1 billion on an annual basis.
6: Wright says the problem is growing, and recent criminal cases show the scale. In April, federal prosecutors announced that 14 people from Texas and New Mexico had been indicted in an alleged crude oil theft conspiracy. The indictment alleges crude oil was siphoned from producers in southeastern New Mexico and then transported across state lines into Texas for resale. Sheriff Stan Parker of Howard County in West Texas says he doesn't have the manpower to deal with the problem.
9: Our county alone gets probably over 1,000, 1,500 barrels of oil reported stolen every month.
6: Parker says the oil thieves know the oil drilling business, and law enforcement does not.
9: Our problem is we don't know who's supposed to be there and who's not. And the thing about it is, if I pulled up on a tank battery right now, I don't know if you can be there or you're not. I don't know if you're drawing water off of it. I don't know if you're pulling oil. It's got very complicated.
6: Texas lawmakers have responded by creating an organized oil field theft prevention unit within the Department of Public Safety, which is now training local sheriffs what to look for to spot an oil thief. The legislature also created the Stop Theft Task Force to study petroleum theft, gaps in the law, and long-term economic impacts. The task force will report its findings to state lawmakers in December. Texas has recently increased the criminal penalty for oil field theft. Depending on the value of what was stolen, a conviction can carry 2 to 10 years or up to life in prison. For NPR News, I'm David Martin Davies in San Antonio.
4: For people with hearing aids or a cochlear implant, a crowded room can be really overwhelming. Lots of voices, but none of them distinct. NPR's John Hamilton reports on new research that could lead to hearing aids with the ability to select one voice among many.
10: It's called the cocktail party effect. In a room full of speakers, the brain can focus on just one and largely filter out the others. But Nima Mazgarani of Columbia University says that filtering is a lot harder for people who use a hearing device.
11: When they go to very crowded places, they usually end up not using them because they just simply amplify everybody.
10: Mazgarani and a team thought they might be able to solve this problem by harnessing the brain's knack for identifying a particular sound source. He'd shown in a previous study that the key is special brainwaves coming from the auditory cortex, which processes sounds.
11: And when you look at the brain of a listener at the cocktail party, what you see is that these brainwaves are tracking only the sound that they are focusing on and not the other sources.
10: Mascarani thought the discovery might offer a way to improve hearing aids, cochlear implants, and other hearing devices.
11: That gives us a signature that we can look at someone's brain and then we can decide, oh yeah, this is the source that they want to listen to.
10: So his team did an experiment with 4 people who were in the hospital for epilepsy treatment. The participants already had electrodes in their brains. That allowed the team to monitor signals coming from their auditory cortex. Mascarani says the next step was to simulate a cocktail party at the bedside.
11: They have 2 loudspeakers in front of them. Each one of those loudspeakers is playing a different conversation.
12: Too much. Because I'm sure we just left them back in the car. It shouldn't take too long.
10: At first, the competing conversations were played at the same volume. That left the participants struggling to focus on either one. Then Mascarani says the team switched on a system that automatically adjusted the volume based on the person's brainwaves.
11: If the person wants to hear conversation one, we make that louder, we make everything else softer.
13: My brothers even recommended him. My brothers simply do not hire bad workmen.
10: When their attention switches to conversation two, so does the system.
14: I read from my diet, but I can tell this is just the thing that was...
10: Mascarani says the participants had a strong preference for brain control.
11: They said, this is better, I prefer to keep this on. Their comprehension went up, and their listening effort goes down.
10: The study appears in the journal Nature Neuroscience, and Josh McDermott of MIT says it offers strong evidence that the approach works. But he notes that this study was done in people with typical hearing.
15: If instead you have somebody who has hearing loss, could you still actually decode the target of attention successfully? And that is still kind of an open question.
10: Because in people with hearing loss, the signal isn't as strong. But McDermott says if it's still detectable, hearing aids might get better. Right now, he says, their ability to filter sounds is pretty limited.
15: They have some pretty good algorithms for reducing background noise. So in situations where the noise is pretty clearly a different signal from the speech you're trying to listen to, you can attenuate the noise.
10: But with multiple voices, hearing aids don't know which one to amplify. McDermott says a brain-controlled hearing aid may be one solution. Another approach is using artificial intelligence to learn which sound you probably want to amplify. Either way, he says, hearing devices badly need to solve the cocktail party problem.
15: If you live long enough, you start to go deaf. And nowadays, most people live long enough. And it's a really important problem to be doing basic scientific research on.
10: In the U.S., disabling hearing loss affects more than half of people 75 and older. John Hamilton, NPR News.
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1: 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Julie Deppish is here with the latest traffic.
2: In Santa Rosa, they're trying to clear a stalled dump truck from South 101 before Hearn Avenue, stuck in the right lane, so that backup starts at Highway 12. Stall in Oakland on westbound 24. It's on the connector ramp to eastbound 580, blocking the left lane of that ramp. That's up for a little trouble in San Francisco on South 280 after Alameda Boulevard. Two vehicle wreck, both on the right shoulder. Julie Deppish for KQED.
1: 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Mostly clear this evening, partly cloudy overnight, with lows in the upper 40s to lower 60s. And then tomorrow, some morning clouds turning into a sunny day, highs upper 60s to the upper 80s. I'm Sandy Althaus. This is KQED-FM San Francisco, KQEI-FM North Highlands, Sacramento. It's 6 o'clock.
16: This is unstoppable. We won't give up. We will never give up. Venezuela will be free.
17: Nobel Peace Prize winner and Venezuelan opposition leader Maria Corina Machado says her work to promote democracy in her country continues.
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4: And I'm Elsa Chang. 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
17: All that and more coming up after this news.
20: Live from KQED News, I'm Natalia Navarro. State health officials say four Californians are now being monitored after potential exposure to a rare hantavirus outbreak, one more than previously reported. Officials this weekend confirmed that a Santa Clara County resident had returned home after being evacuated from a luxury cruise ship known as the MV Hondius, along with two other Californians who are now in quarantine. Three people died on the ship after an outbreak of the hantavirus. Today, California Public Health Officer Dr. Erica Pond confirmed that a Sacramento County resident who'd never been on the ship but had shared a flight with an ill passenger aboard a South African aircraft was also exposed.
21: The ill flight passenger was later one of the cases confirmed to have Andes hantavirus.
20: Pond says all of the passengers who were exposed are currently healthy and asymptomatic. Driven by concerns that Democrats could be locked out of this year's governor's race, a new ballot initiative is seeking to repeal California's top two primary system. KQED's Izzy Bloom reports.
22: Under the current system, Californians can vote for any candidate in the primary, regardless of party affiliation. The top two vote-getters move to the general election. That means two Democrats or two Republicans might face off in November. This year, Democrats fear that two Republican candidates for governor could advance, as a crowded field threatens to split the Democratic vote. Stephen Maviglio is the Democratic strategist who filed the initiative seeking to return to party-based primaries.
0: The chance that a Democrat would have to choose between Chad Bianco or Steve Hilton's is sending a chill up the spine of a lot of Democrats.
22: Maviglio hopes to place the measure on the 2028 ballot. I'm Izzy Bloom, KQED News.
20: State lawmakers say that proposed cuts to a statewide assistance program will hurt California's most vulnerable residents. In-Home Supportive Services, or IHSS, provides in-home caregivers and assistance to eligible elderly and disabled people. Assemblymember Patrick Ahrens represents part of the South Bay. He spoke at the state capitol today alongside other legislators, IHSS recipients, and providers.
3: We cannot

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1: Motives and ignores the work it does to aggressively fight scams. San Francisco Mayor Daniel Lurie has signed a 4-year contract with the city's police union. Acting Chief Nicole Jones says the agreement will help lower the department's reliance on overtime spending and ease staffing shortages.
2: With this contract, which makes SFPD officers among the most well-compensated in the nation, we can attract more recruits to our academy and finally solve our staffing crisis.
1: The contract runs through 2030 and includes 3% annual raises for the first 3 years, a 5% raise in the final year, and a $25,000 signing bonus for officers hired from other departments. Mid-career officers are also eligible for additional pay hikes at 8 and 10 years of service. More news online at kqed.org. I'm Natalia Navarro.
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0: From NPR News, this is All Things Considered. I'm Sasha Pfeiffer.
1: And I'm Mary Louise Kelly. Maria Corina Machado was awarded the Nobel Peace Prize last year for her work to promote democracy in her country, Venezuela. That work included leading the Venezuelan opposition to what Machado and many observers say was a decisive election victory in 2024. But the authoritarian regime of President Nicolas Maduro refused to concede, and Maduro remained in power until this past January when U.S. forces flew to Venezuela and captured him. Many Venezuelans expected Machado to eventually become their president once Maduro was ousted. That hasn't happened, even with Maduro sitting in a U.S. prison awaiting trial. And President Trump has publicly praised Maduro's successor, interim president Delcy Rodriguez.
2: There's a spirit in Venezuela that they haven't had in many, many years, and the big companies are coming in now, and they're building these giant rigs because there's a lot of oil in Venezuela, a lot of other things, too, and a lot of great people. And we have people in charge that are doing a fantastic job.
1: Machado, the opposition leader, says there has been progress. Some political prisoners have been released, for example. But she says much more needs to be done, and she says she will not relent until Venezuela is again a democracy.
3: This is unstoppable. We won't give up. We will never give up. Venezuela will be free.
1: We invited Maria Corina Machado to NPR's studios to talk about all of that and about her new book, The Freedom Manifesto. Here's some of our conversation. Let's start with your plans. You have said you would like to go back to Venezuela by the end of this year. What conditions need to be in place? What needs to happen for that to be possible?
3: Well, since the day I was able to escape my country, I said that I wanted to go back as soon as possible. But certainly I had some...
1: You left in December to go get your Nobel Peace Prize.
3: Exactly.
1: And then everything changed in your country in
3: exactly,
1: January.
3: Exactly.
1: Okay.
3: Exactly. And, but at the same time I knew I had some objectives to accomplish. One of them is precisely being banned from leaving Venezuela for over

0: 12 years. Imagine so many people I have never met in person. So I had a very long list of global leaders and Venezuelans living abroad that I wanted to meet, to talk, to organize, to align views and actions. And that's what I've been doing in the last months. And I'm planning to go back. Certainly, this is something that is being talked with and coordinated with the U.S. government. For
1: end of this year, that is still.
0: Oh, I think it's going to be much sooner than.
1: Like when?
0: Like sooner.
1: Days, weeks?
0: No, I prefer not to say that yet, because of course there are elements of logistic, of security that I have to address.
1: So. To loop back to my question, I understand you don't want to get into specifics of your security arrangements, but what conditions need to be in place for you to be able to set foot in Venezuela?
0: Well, I'm sure you're aware that I've been accused of everything from terrorism to murder, just because we were able to organize a society and to defeat the regime by a landslide. That's really what, you know, started this brutal wave of repression against the Venezuelan people, me included. So basically, I had threats on my life, on my family, on my friends, on my colleagues. Most of them had to flee in order to save their lives. So what we expect is that the regime understands that things have changed dramatically, and certainly the role the U.S. government is playing right now represents an element of pressure for the regime not to act against many of the political actors and social actors that are starting to go back to Venezuela.
1: So you need pressure from the U.S. and others on the people
0: certainly
1: currently ruling Venezuela to make sure that you will be safe to go
0: absolutely
1: home. What's the first thing you'll do when you land?
0: Oh, wow.
1: I mean, you're the opposition leader. Will you lead people into the streets in protest?
0: I was thinking, and the first thing is, you know, smelling my country, touching our people, kissing the ground. No, we are the government elect, actually, not the opposition. We won an election. But having done that, and in order to facilitate and contribute to the path that President Trump and Secretary Rubio have stated, we have accepted that we should go into a new election, mm-hmm, to re-legitimize what we already did. Imagine, with the toughest, extreme, unjust conditions we had in 2024, in which a third of the population of Venezuela who had been forced to leave were not allowed to vote. And we did win, and we proved it with almost 70% of the vote. Imagine what's going to happen with free and fair elections.
1: What about just practically speaking? Do you have a checklist of what needs to get done? I'm thinking about things as basic but as essential as voting machines, voting rolls, electoral commission.
0: Absolutely, we do. And regarding the technical part of the election, this is very hard for me to say, but we've turned in experts in how elections can be, you know, perverted. But we also turn ourselves into experts in how to overcome those conditions. So now we know precisely what ought to be done. And we want to turn Venezuela into a blueprint of elections that are trusted by everyone.
1: Are you able to do any of that now with you still outside? Do you have people on the ground who are starting to put those things
0: in
1: motion?
0: Yes, and not only in the ground, Venezuelans around the world. Imagine, you know, having a third of your population, you know, in all these countries, in every single continent. And people are organizing so that, as I said, from a technical perspective, we believe that we could have these right elections, you know, really transparent, done in 40 weeks. That's roughly 9 months. Once you start, you know, to make the political decisions to go forward. But that means that a lot of things have to be done, not only regarding the integrity
1: of
0: the
1: process. 9 months, so we're talking early 2027, you think, is the timeline?
0: Well, if we start now, yes, or even the end of the year, but the political decision has to be made. Because there are other issues, not only the technical part of it.
1: Just to say out loud, every time I interview you, I am struck by what a tricky position you are in, what a fine line you are walking. You need the support of the United States and of President Trump. You need it so badly, you went to the White House and handed him your Nobel Peace Prize. But he has questioned your ability to lead. And he has openly supported your rivals.
0: Well, I will go back to something I mentioned to you. I mean, President Trump is the only head of state in the world that has risked the lives of some of his citizens for the freedom of Venezuela. And this is something I will always recognize and our society is grateful for.
1: I will close, if I may, with a more personal question. Because you are a political leader. You're also a mom. You have 3 kids, all adults now. In your book, The Freedom Manifesto, you write that you feel guilty for what you have brought upon your family and that it is perhaps the most difficult burden you carry. Why?
0: Well, I have thought with guilt all my life. I don't know if that has happened to you.
1: You and me both.
0: I think women in our generation, because, you know, we want it all. We want to serve our nation. We want to be good neighbors. We want to develop our careers. We want to be good sisters and daughters and friends and moms and wives. And it's hard to do it all the same.
1: Well, and most of us have not had the experience you had of sending our children to live outside our country so that they would be safe.
0: That was the hardest moment in my life. One day I was standing in front of the National Assembly and I started denouncing precisely corruption and drug trafficking, and I stopped talking. I was frozen, and I only thought, my daughter, she's driving her car from the university to her home. So I sat down, I went home, and I told her, "You're going, you're leaving." And she said, "Oh, no, Mom, I won't leave you alone." And I said, "Yes, you are. Yes, you are. You have to go." And it was the hardest day in my life because I had to choose. And I decided that in order to be a good mother and protect my children, but also to serve my country, I had to put my children in a safe place. And I'm very grateful because the U.S. was that place where they could study. And I wasn't able to be under graduation days. I was, through a screen, the only proud mom who wasn't present, and that's why I feel guilty.
1: Yeah.
0: But at the same time, I've done it for them, for millions of children, I think, and love as mine as well. And because I know that they will be able to go back to a proud nation that will be an example of peace, freedom, justice, and opportunities for all in the future, and will never, ever again suffer under a tyranny.
1: Maria Corina Machado, Venezuelan political leader, author of the new book, The Freedom Manifesto, and mom, proud mom. Thank you very much.
0: Very proud. Thank you.
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4: We're heading into that final section of All Things Considered before we get into Marketplace at 6:30. First, though, Julie Depish is going to bring us back to that stall in the Santa Cruz Mountains.
5: Very tough trip because of that stalled big rig on Highway 17 southbound before Summit Road. Stuck in the right lane, we've got a major backup to Alma College Road. Some trouble on the lower deck of the Bay Bridge at the island. A 2-car collision. Both should be on the right shoulder now. A couple of vehicles got into it in Concord. Northbound 242 before Oliveira. Center divide there, just a little slow from Grant Street. Julie Depish for KQED.
4: Thanks, Julie. and she'll be back at 6:29. 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And thank you. Coming up next at Marketplace, as inflation continues to outpace wage growth, some people are trying to improve their earning potential by going back to school. That's coming up in about 10 minutes. And then at 7...
6: 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He was nominated for an Emmy for his portrayal of Ethan, a tech entrepreneur in season 2 of White Lotus. He's also starred in the TV show Too Much and the film A Real Pain. Now, he stars as Wolfgang Amadeus Mozart in a new adaptation of Amadeus. Join us.
4: 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I'm Sandy Althaus. 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
7: From NPR News, this is All Things Considered. I'm Elsa Chang.
8: And I'm Sasha Pfeiffer. Hospital bills can be big, and with federal health cuts on the way, they're going to get bigger for a lot of people. Nonprofit hospitals are supposed to offer free or discounted care for people who can't pay. 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
9: Not long after getting divorced 4 years ago, Corey Roberts was diagnosed with early-stage cervical cancer. The former stay-at-home mom was living in St. Cloud, Minnesota, and had started working again. Her HR job paid just $41,000. Then she got more than $8,000 in bills.
10: 4 kids starting over. I didn't have a place to go. The medical bills were not something that I could have afforded.
9: The bills were from Centricare, one of the largest health systems in Minnesota. It receives millions of dollars in tax breaks as a nonprofit charity. But Centricare told Roberts she made slightly too much to qualify for a break on her bills. Roberts paid off more than $6,000 on her own. Then, last year, Centricare sued her for the balance.
10: It just feels very unfair. They have all the money, but they can't grant a good person some grace.
9: Help for patients who can't pay their bills is called charity care. It's a community benefit that nonprofit hospitals are supposed to offer.
11: Charity care was the major criterion under which hospitals obtain or maintain their tax-exempt status.
9: That's Keith Hurl. He's a consultant who advises hospitals on maintaining their tax-exempt status. We analyzed charity care programs at 123 hospitals in Minnesota. Most earmark just a tiny fraction of their budgets for charity care, about 0.5% or less. The national average is around 2.5%. Centricare wouldn't discuss its charity care spending, but the hospital system said it provides other community benefits, like helping patients enroll in health insurance. A small hospital in northern Minnesota takes a similar approach. Patty Banks is CEO of Ely Bloominson Community Hospital.
12: We focus a lot more on doing community care, doing preventative services that are affordable.
9: But critics say patients need help with their bills. Jared Walker heads Dollar Four, a nonprofit that assists people applying for charity care.
13: Hospitals do a poor job of making these resources known. It is not accessible, and I think that that's by design.
9: For one thing, there's no common standard for who should get help. Corey Roberts, who was sued by Centricare, didn't get help because the hospital system at the time limited aid to patients making about $34,000. That's among the stingiest standards in the state.
10: It was slim. That was cut off. That was it.
9: If Roberts had driven 30 miles east, she would have found a hospital where she could have qualified for aid. Another obstacle is intimidating applications. Most hospitals want to know a lot more than patients' incomes. They ask about retirement accounts, life insurance policies, even farm equipment. That can scare patients who fear they'll have to empty their 401k or sell their car. Here's Walker again.
13: They'll put these questions out there that seem overwhelming to patients. You know, we know the drop-off rates are much higher the more questions you ask, the more documentation you have to provide.
9: Minnesota Attorney General Keith Ellison says it should be simpler.
14: I think we do need to bring some uniformities and transparency so that the people of the state of Minnesota can get the benefit of the tax break that we provide.
9: Ellison and others want hospitals to use the same standards so more patients can get help. In St. Cloud, Minnesota, I'm Noam Levy.
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7: President Trump's visit to China comes at a time when China holds huge economic and strategic leverage over the U.S. That's because China largely controls global access to many critical minerals, minerals that the U.S. military needs in order to function. And that is why a tiny town in Montana is now benefiting from more than $250 million in federal spending. Montana Public Radio's Victoria Traxler reports.
15: Tucked in the darkly forested mountains outside Thompson Falls, population 1,600, a wide dirt road winds up to a cluster of several weathered green buildings. Inside, plant manager Rob Hill stands next to one of eight furnaces that are roaring with heat, blasting ore into molten metal.
16: This is what's called sodium antimony. It's like wet sand. We run it with coal and soda ash into this furnace. It's about 60% antimony.
15: Antimony is needed by the U.S. military for everything from bullets to nuclear bombs. And this is the only place in the United States that produces it. In the next room over, wooden pallets are stacked with dozens of shiny gray antimony ingots.
16: There's over 100,000 pounds sitting here right now.
15: This company, called U.S. Antimony, has been quietly puttering along since the 1960s. Now it's in the middle of expanding its production by 500%. In September, it signed a nearly $250 million contract with the Department of Defense to be its sole antimony supplier. The Defense Department is also now a part owner of U.S. Antimony, investing more than $44 million in the company since last August.
17: This project is really crucial to the future of America's national security. Seeing it succeed is a priority across the government. That matters.
15: Gracelyn Bascaran is a minerals economist at the U.S. Center for Strategic and International Studies.
17: So we first had an understanding that China could weaponize minerals in 2010. China and Japan got into a dispute over a fishing trawler, and in turn, China cut Japan off of rare earth exports.
15: In 2024, China banned antimony exports to the U.S., and it also used its stockpiles of minerals to flood global markets, drive prices down, and smother competition. That caused a cobalt mine in Idaho to shut down just weeks after its ribbon-cutting ceremony in 2022. Since then, the U.S. government has become a lot more directly involved in the U.S. mining industry.
17: We've used price floors, we've used public procurement, we've used concessional financing, all in an effort to help accelerate projects here at home. But what's funny is that's exactly what China did. We are taking a page out of their playbook.
15: Bascaran says America's recent efforts to source more critical minerals domestically are a rare example of bipartisan cooperation. President Biden advanced policies put in place by the first Trump administration, and President Trump has taken even more aggressive steps since returning to office. It's changing this part of Thompson Falls, where only about two dozen people have worked at U.S. Antimony until it won the federal support. The company says that number will more than double by the end of the year. Rob Hill has worked here for more than 30 years.
18: This little backwoods Montana rural company is suddenly a hub of some very, very important materials. And we're a name, and we're not used to that. We really aren't. It's a unique position to be in, for sure.
15: The company's CEO says it aims to deliver $72 million worth of antimony to the Department of Defense by the end of the year. For NPR News, I'm Victoria Traxler in Thompson Falls, Montana.

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1: Marketplace is up next. So is Julie Deppish, taking us this time to Benicia.
2: And dealing with the solo spin out there on North 680. This is before Marshview Road, but no lanes are blocked over on the shoulder. Got a vehicle fire, car fire, westbound 80 after Cordelia truck scales. All the activity on the right shoulder. Fire crews are on scene there. And a stall big rig still stuck in the Santa Cruz Mountains on 17 southbound before Summit Road. Right lane blocks. You'll hit the brakes at Alma College Road. Julie Deppish for KQED.
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3: In Denver, I'm Amy Scott, in for Kai Rizdahl. It's Monday, May 11th. Good to have you with us. I hate to start the week off on a down note after that surprisingly buoyant jobs report we had just before the weekend. It showed strong job creation and low unemployment in April. But the other economic shoe, and there's that metaphor, drops tomorrow with the latest inflation numbers for April, the Consumer Price Index. And forecasters are expecting it to show a big increase in prices, led, no surprise, by gas and energy. Marketplace's Mitchell Hartman has the outlook.
4: I heard the word hot from a bunch of economists about tomorrow's inflation data, and not in a good way.
5: Tomorrow's CPI report, it's going to be a hot one.
6: So I'm expecting the second straight extremely hot increase.
7: It's simply unmitigated disaster to have rising energy and related energy commodities.
4: That's Arun Sundaram at CFRA Research, Joe Bruzuelos at consulting firm RSM, and Jay Hatfield at Infrastructure Capital Advisors. Economists expect headline inflation in April to come in at 3.8% year over year. In February, before the Iran war started, it was 2.4%. Jay Hatfield says we've seen this before when inflation spiked during the 1970s OPEC oil embargo. Difference now is that the Iran war is also affecting other key economic inputs.
7: It's not just an energy price shock, but the closure of the strait is impacting a number of commodities exported out of the Middle East, so like aluminum, steel, and fertilizer.
4: So far, we haven't seen core inflation rising sharply. That excludes food and energy. But it's what Joe Bruzuelos at RSM expects to see in coming months.
8: Second order effects whereby transportation costs jump, and then it begins to show up in food prices. And then later on in the year, due to the disruption of refined products and fertilizers, we're expecting another round of price increases.
4: U.S. consumers, meanwhile, are increasingly convinced higher inflation is back. Joanne Hsu at the University of Michigan Consumer Surveys says folks are bracing for
9: quite a bit of short-term pain. For the next 12 months, consumers are absolutely expecting those gas price increases to pass through to consumer-facing prices overall.
4: If headline inflation comes in as high as expected for April, it will more than outpace average wage gains over the past year, says RSM's Joe Bruzuelos.
8: What that means is people's actual wages, once you adjust for inflation, will likely either be flat or in decline.
4: And he says, even if the Iran war ends tomorrow and supply chains return to normal, price increases already in the pipeline will still keep inflation running high through at least the end of the year. I'm Mitchell Hartman for Marketplace.
3: On that last point, an end to the war was looking even more distant today after President Trump rejected a counteroffer from Iran. Wall Street, though, continued to look the other way. We'll have the details when we do the numbers.

0: If you're a fan of a dense bean salad or homemade hummus, then you probably have chickpeas in your pantry. And yes, they are protein rich and delicious, but it turns out they and a bunch of other food staples might not be as nutritious as they were even a decade ago. And the reason is carbon dioxide. Sarah Kaplan wrote about it at the Washington Post in a story called "The Invisible Force Making Food Less Nutritious." Sarah, welcome to the program.
1: Thanks for having me.
0: So climate change has a lot of consequences for food, but I was surprised to learn that the carbon dioxide itself that's causing global warming is a problem. Can you talk about why?
1: Yeah. So scientists think that it has to do with the way that plants grow. They take carbon dioxide out of the atmosphere and turn it into carbohydrates. And when there's more carbon in the atmosphere, that's more, you know, quote unquote food for the plants to grow. But the problem that plants are facing is that there's not a comparable increase in the other kinds of minerals. Things like zinc and iron, phosphorus, calcium, these really important minerals in the soil that are not so important to the plants, but are really important to the people who consume those plants. And that means that, you know, any given bite of a plant is going to have more sugar in it and less of these essential nutrients.
0: Wow. So I talked about chickpeas. That's a big one. What are some of the other crops that are losing their nutritious value?
1: Yeah. So some researchers in the Netherlands did what's called a meta-analysis last year, and they found that dozens of nutrients across dozens of different crops are all being affected. So that includes everything from really essential staples like rice and wheat and soybeans to lettuce, to potatoes, to sweet peppers, to canola. And one of the really interesting things is that every plant seems to be affected a little bit differently. So for example, chickpeas, like you mentioned, you know, between the 1980s and 2040, zinc in chickpeas is expected to decline almost 40%.
0: Wow.
1: But you know, really it is across the board. Most nutrients in most plants are seeing some kind of decrease.
0: Across the board, this research, I think, found that nutrients fell by a little over 3% since the late 1980s. But you're right that that's actually, it sounds small, but it's pretty significant in terms of the potential health impacts.
1: Yeah, and that's because nutrient deficiency is a huge public health problem around the world. And a lot of people live kind of on the brink of nutrient insufficiency. And so just a small decrease in, particularly in staple crops like rice and wheat, can lead to huge consequences for those people, particularly in low-income countries where a lot of people might get half of their calories from something like rice. You know, if that rice becomes less nutritious and they're getting half of their calories from it, all of a sudden that's a big decline.
0: So what can we do about this? I mean, is there a way to make up for the loss of nutrition in these crops? Is everyone going to have to take supplements?
1: Yeah, I mean, it really depends on who you are and what resources you have. So those of us who live in wealthy countries where we're able to afford really diverse diets, this shouldn't be too big of a problem. What the experts that I talked to are really worried about is what happens in low-income countries. And, you know, one of the solutions, the potential solutions, is these fortification programs. A lot of countries already have them where they will add nutrients to flour or rice. But there are something like 2 billion people around the world who already suffer health problems, whether that's anemia from lack of iron or immune system problems from lack of zinc. So if these fortification programs aren't solving the problem that already exists, the experts were kind of dubious that they would be able to compensate for the problem that's going to get even bigger as carbon dioxide in the atmosphere increases.
0: And the obvious solution is to stop emitting carbon dioxide, right? But I mean, we are so off track on those goals. And it's interesting, you actually mentioned this in the story, that opponents of climate action often like to say, well, more carbon is good for plants. It increases growth. But this evidence sort of gives lie to that argument, right?
1: Yeah, I think it's a lot more complicated than just saying plants need carbon to grow, therefore carbon is good. The other reality is that climate change, which is caused by carbon dioxide pollution, is also making it harder to grow our food. there's wildfires and floods and extreme heat and drought. All of these things are critically depleting yields, and you get not just a decrease in the quality of crops, but also probably a decrease in quantity. And both of those things are huge problems that really are addressed by reducing carbon dioxide emissions.
0: Sarah Kaplan is a climate reporter for The Washington Post, where she wrote about the invisible force making our food less nutritious. She and graphics reporter Naima Ahmed share the byline on the story. Thanks so much for joining us.
1: Thank you for having me.
0: If you want more on how climate change is affecting our food and vice versa, check out the podcast I host, How We Survive. We did a whole season on the topic. And we've got a brand new season coming out later this month. It's all about engineering nature. Large-scale climate interventions, some say, could be our last hope. Here's a sneak peek from the trailer. Are you talking about darkening the sky?
2: So a constellation of sunshades would cast an even dimming of shade across the entire Earth.
0: We're exploring ideas for cooling the planet that are out there, like really out there.
2: Investing that much in building anything in space creates a whole space economy.
0: And talking with entrepreneurs trying to bring these ideas to life.
3: The only thing worse than a private company doing this is no one doing this at all.
4: Do either of you have a science background?
3: We don't.
5: No.
6: If we do this, this is a decision that will affect all life on the planet.
7: Alls we are guinea pigs in their laboratory.
0: How We Survive, Season 9, launches May 27th.

0: Mitchell talked earlier about the rising cost of living. The latest American affordability tracker from the Urban Institute found that even before the recent run-up in gas prices, nearly half of families struggled to pay for essentials like food, childcare, and housing. Wages aren't keeping up with rising costs, even beyond traditionally expensive parts of the country. One potential solution is adult education, programs that can help people increase their earning power as prices rise. Sarah Ash from the Texas Standard has that story.
1: In a packed auditorium at Austin Community College's Eastview campus, Suha Kabakli addresses students being inducted into the National Adult Education Honor Society.
2: I made a choice. I will pursue my future with determination.
1: In 2010, when she was 17, Palestinian refugee Kabakli moved from Iraq to Austin with no high school diploma in tow. Schooling wasn't so easy for her in Texas either.
3: I was bullied a lot for not speaking English, for wearing scarf. What I wasn't expecting was to be that much.
1: She dropped out after 3 months, got married, had 2 kids, and then in 2021, she decided to get her GED so she could have a career of her own.
3: My husband, he told me, go to school. Don't just be a home. Don't wait for anybody to do things for you. You fight for yourself.
1: People get GEDs with a variety of career goals. Electrician, mortician, EMS, paralegal. But one commonality is that their earning potential goes up when they get the certificate. Sharon Bonney, CEO of the Coalition on Adult Basic Education, says improving educational outcomes for adults is one way to combat the affordability crisis.
4: There have been studies done that show for every dollar given to adult education, there's a $60 return to the economy because it helps them to get a better job.
1: A better job means people pay more taxes and have more money to buy consumer goods. They are also less likely to need public assistance, according to Literacy Pittsburgh CEO Carrie Harris.
5: If any, they become much more self-sufficient, and that pays dividends for all of us.
1: Harris says, historically, adult education enrollment has increased when the economy slows down. This is true not just for GED classes, but also workforce training certifications.
5: Because people need to upskill to get back in the job market and be competitive. Also, because these programs are free for the most part, this is a way to get upskilled without investing, you know, money.
1: Kabakli says the free classes she can access at Austin Community College after completing her GED was one draw to continuing her education. Her goal is to become a radiologist because of the job prospects, and she also likes the opportunity for continuing education within the field.
3: In radiology, you keep growing, and there is no stop to it.
1: Austin Community College receives money from the federal government to help fund programs like the one Kabakli is in. These dollars have been uncertain in recent months. President Trump proposed deep cuts in his 2026 budget proposal, though Congress did reject them. And when you look at the numbers, it's hard to argue with the value of adult education. According to the U.S. Bureau of Labor Statistics, people with a high school diploma earn about $10,000 more a year than those without. Adult education can be a long road, but Austin Community College Adult Education Dean Kathy Dowdy says it offers students a way forward.
6: They need a place to come and to have hope, and that's us.
1: Kabakli is on that long road now, taking classes online. Her hope for her daughter is the same message she shared with her fellow adult ed students at ACC.
3: I want to be a living example for her. I'm fighting for it, and I'm not going to stop fight for it until I get it.
1: At the moment, that fight looks like an English composition course and elementary statistics. In Austin, I'm Sarah Ash for Marketplace.

0: Coming up, a trip to a solar island in Brazil. But first, let's do the numbers. The Dow Jones Industrial Average gained 95 points, 0.2% to finish at 49,704. The NASDAQ added 27 points, 0.1% to close at 26,274. And the S&P 500 ticked up 13 points, 0.2% to end at 7412. The National Association of Realtors reported that sales of existing homes rose just 0.2% in April and were flat year over year. Looking at single family homes in particular, sales were 0.3% lower than they were this time last year. Sales were sluggish thanks to higher interest rates. Bonds fell in related news. The yield on the 10-year T-note rose to 4.41%. 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
2: 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Imagine that. We've got Fresh Air coming up next at 7 o'clock. Tonight, a conversation with actor Will Sharp. He was nominated for an Emmy for his portrayal of Ethan, a tech entrepreneur, in the second season of The White Lotus. Now he stars as Wolfgang Amadeus Mozart in the new adaptation of Amadeus. Fresh Air, 7 o'clock on KQED News.

0: This is Marketplace. I'm Amy Scott. Unless you tune out during the numbers, you've no doubt heard that the NASDAQ and S&P have been hitting one record high after another, in spite of all the uncertainty surrounding the war in the Middle East. That's thanks, of course, to the AI boom, and specifically chipmaker stocks. NVIDIA is at the top of the heap, but its competitors, Intel, Micron, AMD, and Qualcomm, have been on a tear for the last month or so, too. Research from JP Morgan says that's encouraged a slew of retail investors to pile into the chip market. And as Marketplace's Megan McCarty-Carino reports, it could be a sign that this boom is headed for a bust.
1: What started as a frenzy for NVIDIA processors has rippled through almost every layer of the computing supply chain as demand for AI has ballooned.
2: The word I hear a lot is parabolic, which is stock prices going straight up.
1: Jay Goldberg, senior analyst at Seaport Research, points to the Philadelphia Semiconductor Index of chip designers and manufacturers. It's up more than 50% in the last 6 weeks, and that's giving Goldberg flashbacks of the dot-com boom.
2: Every time you start to hear people saying, this time is different, this is a new economy, I think it's right to sort of be cautious.
1: Add a rush of retail investors once prices are soaring, and the warning lights really start blinking, says William Quinn, an economic historian at Queen's University Belfast. He says retail investors tend to be later and less informed than institutional investors.
3: So they're buying because of the hype or because the price has gone up and they're extrapolating that into the future, then the prices can lose all connection to what these assets are actually worth.
1: Quinn says bubbles are often preceded by innovations that make it easier for retail investors to buy and sell assets. The rise of E-Trade and the dot-com boom. Robinhood today.
3: These trading apps are just the next iteration of that. So now you don't even have to get out of bed to buy and sell these assets.
1: But the business fundamentals of chip companies are much stronger than the dot-coms during the boom, argues Stacey Razgon, senior analyst at Bernstein Research.
4: The driver of this, like so far, has actually surprisingly been earnings. It hasn't necessarily been irrational.
1: Unlike Pets.com, chipmakers are reporting massive revenues, and big tech has signaled ever greater spending. Whether that growth is sustainable is the key question, says Jed Ellerbrook, a portfolio manager at Argent Capital. He says anything from the effects of the war to lackluster returns on investment could slow the data center boom.
5: There is just so much riding on this AI build-out. That in itself is a risk factor for the market.
1: But for now, the chips are still up. I'm Megan McCarty-Carino for Marketplace.

0: While the U.S. government has retreated from renewable energy under President Trump, the global transition away from fossil fuels continues. The International Energy Agency predicts renewable capacity will more than double by 2030, led mostly by solar energy. In Brazil, some 30,000 solar panels are being installed on a small archipelago that is one of the country's most famous tourist destinations. The aim is to make the area almost completely carbon-free by next year, part of a wider effort across the country to shift to solar. Gisela Regatau reports.
1: Fernando de Noronha's main island is tiny, 7 square miles, and isolated, 220 miles off the northeast coast of Brazil. A UNESCO World Heritage Site, the island has lush vegetation, huge volcanic rocks, and a blue ocean that is home to dolphins, sharks, turtles, and all sorts of fish. Noronha has around 3,000 residents, and a record of 139,000 tourists visited the archipelago last year, 5% above the limit set by the government. Until now, its electrical grid was powered by a diesel-fueled thermal plant. For many residents here, the shift to solar is a no-brainer. It will reduce pollution on the island. Diesel is very polluting, says Felipe Silva, a server at a beach shack. The new solar power plant in Noronha occupies 53 acres right in front of the airport. It will generate 22 megawatts of electricity, almost 4 times the current consumption. Many residents wanted solar panels to be installed on their roofs to avoid clearing any forests on the island. But Leonardo Moura, operational superintendent of Neoenergia, the company that distributes electricity here, says they couldn't do that. They needed the plant to be equipped with a battery system that stores energy to serve the island at night. He says the project was approved by the Ministry of Energy and followed all environmental regulations. Our goal was to have the least possible impact. The solar panels will occupy 1.5% of Noronha's territory, he says. Moura says that starting next year, the diesel plant will just serve as a backup during rainy days, for example. For more than 11 months a year, the island will be 100% carbon-free, he says. The new plant costs $70 million and is being built in partnership with the federal and state governments. Customers won't pay higher fees, Moura says. More than 40% of Brazil's electricity comes from hydropower, but solar is growing and is already second with 25%. Solar panels are also being installed in remote regions of the Amazon as part of a federal program. Almost 1 million people in that region don't have access to electricity. John Werdig, energy transition manager at the nonprofit Arayara, believes solar power makes sense for Noronha. But he says the archipelago also needs to improve energy efficiency. Many public buildings are old, and newer, fancier hotels need more electricity. There are hotels with one jacuzzi per room. That's a crazy idea for an island that has the most beautiful ocean in the world, he says. In addition to the transition to solar, a ban on combustion vehicles was supposed to take effect in Noronha last year. That's on hold until 2030. In Fernando de Noronha, Brazil, I'm Gisele Regatau for Marketplace.

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1: This final note on the way out today. Coming next year, Wordle, the TV show? The New York Times and NBC Universal announced today they're teaming up to produce a game show based on the five-letter word guessing game to be hosted by Savannah Guthrie with Jimmy Fallon as a producer. Launched by Welsh software engineer Josh Wardle during COVID, the free game united lockdown-weary players across the world before the Times acquired it for an undisclosed low seven-figure sum. Whatever they paid him, today I'm thinking he could have asked for more. Amir Bibawi, Caitlin Esch, John Gordon, Noya Carr, Steve Mullis, and Stephanie Seek are the Marketplace editing staff. Kelly Silvera is the news director, and I'm Amy Scott. Hope to see you back here tomorrow.

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1: This week on Bay Curious, the delightful story behind a thrift store vinyl find, featuring the Fairmont Hotel, the Tonga Room, and a larger-than-life Filipino-American couple. Find Bay Curious wherever you listen to podcasts. Well, before Julie gets up and goes to the living room, let's get one last traffic report from her. We're off to the Santa Cruz Mountains again.
2: Yeah, it's been a stubborn problem for a while. A stalled big rig still there, southbound 17 before Summit Road. It's been blocking the right lane out of the back up to Idlewild Road. Stall in Los Altos Hills, north southbound 280 after El Monte Road. Really not a problem. It's in the center divide. Another stall, Menlo Park on North 101 before Marsh Road. Vehicle on the right shoulder, but partially blocking the right lane. Julie Deppish for KQED.
1: All right. 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I'm Sandy Altaus. 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
3: From WHYY in Philadelphia, this is Fresh Air. I'm Anne-Marie Baldonado, in for Terry Gross. Today, actor, writer, and director Will Sharp. You may know him from The White Lotus, where he played a tech bro with a troubled marriage, or from Jesse Eisenberg's film A Real Pain, where he played a Holocaust history tour guide. He'll talk about what it was like acting with both Eisenberg and their spontaneous co-star, Kieran Culkin.
4: Kieran was like, hang on a minute, why would I stand there? And Jesse would, of course, like very wryly be like, well, this is perfect because you have no respect for me as a director, nor does the character have any respect for me. So this is going to work great.
3: Now Will Sharp plays Wolfgang Amadeus Mozart in the new limited series Amadeus. Also, a review of a new gardening show hosted by comedian Zach Galifianakis. First News.
5: Live from NPR News in Washington, I'm Ryland Barton. President Trump says the Iran ceasefire is on life support after he rejected Tehran's latest proposal to end the war. Officials said the proposal included some concessions on Iran's disputed nuclear program, but Trump dismissed it as garbage.
6: And frankly, their leaders have been killed at the first level, second level, and half at the third level. And then they come back and they want to negotiate. And they give us a stupid, it's a stupid proposal. And nobody would take it, although Obama would have taken it, Biden would have taken it. What they took was far worse.
5: Iran's chokehold on the Strait of Hormuz and America's blockade of Iranian ports are still in place. Trump said he would suspend the federal tax on gasoline to help Americans shoulder higher fuel prices caused by the war. Some businesses that have applied for tariff refunds are expected to begin receiving their money this week. This is almost 3 months after the Supreme Court found most of President Trump's tariffs from last year illegal. NPR's Alina Selyuk reports.
7: The U.S. government took about 2 months to set up an online system where companies that paid the illegal tariffs could request their money back. That's an estimated $166 billion, though not all of it is being processed in this first wave. U.S. Customs has also acknowledged that it did reject more than a third of refund claims for technical and data errors, though importers can refile. As of about 2 weeks ago, the agency said it had accepted claims covering about a fifth of all the shipments that are due refunds. Nike is the latest big company to face a class action lawsuit that argues shoppers should get a cut of any refunds because they paid the costs through higher prices. Nike declined comment. Alina Seluk, NPR News.
5: A nonprofit organization is suing the federal government over its decision to resurface and paint the Lincoln Memorial Reflecting Pool blue before July 4th. As NPR's Anastasia Tsiolkis reports, the advocacy group is asking a federal judge to halt the project.
8: The Cultural Landscape Foundation filed its lawsuit in a U.S. District Court in Washington, D.C. It's suing the National Park Service, the Department of the Interior, and Interior Secretary Doug Burgum, saying there was no federal review of the plans, which is mandated by the National Historic Preservation Act. Last month, President Trump said the project would cost no more than $2 million. But the New York Times has reported that the project's final cost could be upwards of $13 million in a no-bid contract. The Interior Department would not confirm the cost to NPR, but said it was necessary to get the project done by the 4th of July. Anastasia Tsoukas, NPR News.
5: A new poll finds that younger Americans are more pessimistic than older ones about the state of the job market. The Gallup poll results are a reversal from just 3 years ago when older Americans

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1: 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I'm Natalia Navarro, KQED News.
3: 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Tonight, mostly clear skies. In the evening, becoming partly cloudy overnight. Temperatures in the 40s to upper 50s. Tomorrow, some clouds in the morning, turning into a sunny day. A little bit cooler tomorrow, too, than it was today. Concord should reach 81 tomorrow. San Rafael, 74. And tomorrow in Oakland, expect a high of 72 degrees.
4: This is Fresh Air. I'm Anne-Marie Baldonado, sitting in for Terry Gross, who's homesick today. Our guest is award-winning actor, writer, and director, Will Sharp. You may have first encountered him in the second season of The White Lotus, where he played Ethan, a newly wealthy tech founder whose marriage may be unraveling. For that role, he received an Emmy nomination for Best Supporting Actor in a Drama. But Sharp had been noticed for his work already. He's been nominated for numerous BAFTAs, that's the UK equivalent of the Oscars and Emmys, for writing and creating shows like Flowers, a comedy about a family struggling with depression, grief, and loneliness. He received a BAFTA for acting in the BBC Netflix series Jiri Haji. More recently, he's appeared in Lena Dunham's series Too Much and the Oscar-winning film A Real Pain. Now he stars as Wolfgang Amadeus Mozart in a new limited series, Amadeus, adapted from the 1979 stage play. The play was also the basis of the 1984 film. It tells a fictionalized story of the rivalry between Mozart and the court composer Antonio Salieri, who's played by Paul Bettany. Salieri becomes increasingly consumed by envy after realizing Mozart possesses the musical brilliance Salieri desperately prays for but can never attain. Here's a scene from the beginning of the series. 25-year-old Mozart has arrived in Vienna, hoping to build his reputation by composing operas and performing for the emperor's court. He meets Salieri at a court celebration. Salieri, a fan of Mozart's work, is shocked to find that Mozart is immature and irreverent, not a pious genius like his work would suggest. Here's Mozart introducing himself.
5: Wolfgang Amadeus Mozart.
6: Antonio Salieri.
5: The court composer?
6: Yes.
5: This is incredibly fortuitous. The whole reason why I came to Vienna was to write for the Imperial Opera.
6: Well, there's a process to all of that.
5: I wouldn't go a bit tart. You must at least be able to get me one meeting with the Emperor.
6: He's a very busy man.
5: What could be more important than this?
6: Than meeting you. Well, I believe he's currently drawing up plans to ensure our nation's claim on the Kingdom of Bavaria. I suppose that might be taking up some of his time.
5: Please. Just one meeting. I'll be forever in your debt, obviously.
4: Will Sharp, welcome to Fresh Air.
7: Hello, thanks for having me.
4: What was it about this story that made you want to be part of it?
7: I guess

0: There was something exciting in our sort of very early conversations about the project of the possibility, because the shape of this is a sort of 5-hour limited series, that there's a little bit more space perhaps to sit with Amadeus and also sit with Constanza, his wife, and kind of see it from their point of view. And I guess I was sort of interested by this idea of, like, apocryphally, certainly in the story of Amadeus, there's this sense that Mozart was someone for whom, like, music just fell out of the sky into his lap. But I was sort of curious to sort of try and imagine, like, but what does that actually look and feel like in his day-to-day life? And to try and sort of humanize that somehow.
1: I mean, the music does come to him, but it takes a toll. Like, there's a burden to it.
0: Yeah, I mean, I guess Paul and I would often sort
1: Paul
0: of
1: Bettany,
0: talk about...
1: Paul Bettany, who played Salieri.
0: That's right, yeah. Mm-hmm. We would often talk about the story, I guess, in trying to understand it in kind of like grounded terms or sort of playable terms. We'd often think of it as two brothers to a common father in God. And Salieri feels neglected by God, and that Mozart is getting all of the attention and is having sort of music showered upon him in spite of him being so much less pious than Salieri, who sort of like immaculately behaved and feels like in spite of that he's not getting what he needs from God, he's not getting the attention he needs. Whereas Amadeus, I think, feels really run ragged and kind of like a vessel for God's music, sure, but at what cost?
1: What did you do to prepare for this role? Did you learn about the historic figure, even if the story of Mozart and Salieri was always a reimagining?
0: So, I mean, the main preparation, I guess, was learning to play the piano pieces.
1: Yes, which you did.
0: Which I did, yeah. And that was like 6-7 months of piano lessons and, you know, just drilling specifically the pieces on camera. And then also, I guess, preparing for the conducting scenes where we tried to come up with a kind of hybrid language where in the day it would have been very metronomic, quite unexpressive. And obviously now we're used to seeing, you know, slightly more freeform seeming, very expressive conducting. And so we tried to find a language that blended the two, I think, because so much of what is expressed in the show, for my character in particular, you know, he's not very good at communicating with words. So a lot of the time the story or what is going on, you know, within him is expressed through the big musical set pieces. So there was that kind of practical preparation, which I actually found quite helpful because it was a way of meditating on the character without sort of getting in my head. It was like something very specific and mechanical to practice. And you find yourself thinking about the story, but not overthinking. It was almost like a kind of meditative practice or something. And then I did find that listening to Mozart's music was an incredibly helpful way of just kind of sinking into it. And it's not like a resource that you normally have. And even just thinking about the sheer range of his music, but also of his seemingly of his personality, where he's just very light and funny and playful at one end and super grand and dark and operatic at the other, and trying to marry all of that into one person. I found it just kind of, you know, if I had an hour free walking around Budapest with that in my ears, was quite helpful too.
1: There's part of the series when Mozart is composing the opera, The Marriage of Figaro. He's kind of estranged from his wife, Constanza. He's left Vienna to try to write, and he's with his collaborator in a pub. I'm making it sound kind of modern, but he's speaking to a woman in a pub.
0: Yeah.
1: And it's a woman he just met, and he plays some of the music he has for her, and the woman asks if he's writing the opera for his wife, and Mozart says yes, and then the woman says, couldn't you just talk to her? And Mozart says, this is how I talk. And I was wondering about that idea that someone can't talk or express themselves in life, and instead they express themselves or express what they really feel through their music or through a work of art, and trying to say what they can't say. And I was just wondering what you thought about that part of Mozart's struggle.
0: I felt like it became a really important piece of it for me. And actually that line, I think, just came out in the rehearsing of the scene or in as we shot, just trying to sort of get to the bottom, I think, of who he was and what his predicament was, I guess. And it more and more felt like, you know, enjoyably, like he doesn't know how to read a room. There's a lot written kind of speculatively about neurodiversity, and I tried not to sort of be too literal about that or to retro-diagnose him, but definitely wanted to play him as slightly other, and he doesn't understand social norms or can't understand why people are offended if he said something that he's like, well, I think that's true, so what's the problem? So he's just kind of like, things that are simple to everyone else he can't do, and he can't communicate successfully in a kind of ordinary, normal way. But through his music, he's expressing a lot of what he isn't able to say day to day. And so I guess that's why those sequences felt quite important in terms of understanding him as a character and also understanding his story.
1: In this series, we meet Mozart when he's around 25 years old. And it occurred to me that you got your first BAFTA nomination for your first film, Black Pond, when you were around that age. What were you feeling at that age about, like, that acclaim? Or did you feel pressure? Or maybe you didn't. I mean, maybe you were kind of, you know, brazen like the 25-year-old Mozart we heard at the beginning of this piece.
0: I definitely feel like in your early sort of endeavors, there's like an innocence that is kind of hard to recapture. You know, maybe you gain some wisdom in exchange, but I mean, even on Flowers, which was kind of my first proper grown-up commission, you know, by Channel 4, there was definitely a sense of kind of like, you didn't know what could go wrong or what was in your way, and so there's a, like, a real purity to how you approach it. And I feel like, you know, in the best moments, you maybe manage to recapture a sort of an echo of that, but I don't think it's a place you could ever go back to, you know. So there's definitely something really exhilarating and pure, I think, about those early endeavors for any artist.
1: It's like unguarded.
0: Yeah. And so you're not even, I suppose, in answer to your question more specifically, you're not even thinking about what the acclaim might be or what the end result is. That's just like a happy surprise if it happens. And it definitely was a complete shock. Yeah.
1: Well, let's take a short break and then we'll talk some more. My guest is actor, writer, and director Will Sharp. He stars in the new limited series Amadeus. The series originally aired in the UK and is now available on Stars. More after a break. This is Fresh Air.

0: This is Fresh Air. My guest is award-winning actor, writer, and director Will Sharp. He stars in the new limited series Amadeus. His other films and shows include A Real Pain, The White Lotus, Too Much, Jiri Haji, The Electric Life of Louis Wayne, and Flowers. I want to ask you about the series The White Lotus. You starred in season 2, the one that takes place in Italy, and you play Ethan Spiller, who just got super rich as a tech bro, and he's spending his vacation with his wife, Harper, played by Aubrey Plaza, and his college friend and his friend's wife. I want to play a scene from the show. It's near the beginning. Here, your character and Aubrey Plaza's character have been spending time with this other couple. It's clear that Harper doesn't like them, but she says she's trying to make nice. They're talking in bed in their hotel room.
1: Thanks for making more of an effort. I mean, yeah, they kind of live in a bubble, but they're fun, right?
2: They don't vote, Ethan.
1: I know, what the f***? They don't read the news.
2: They don't read. It's like, what do they even talk about? Is that what happens when you're rich for too long, your brain just atrophies?
1: I mean, they seem happy.
2: No way. It's a front.
1: It's good to have, you know, diverse friends, I guess.
2: Yeah, I think we're their diverse friends. Their white passing diverse friends.
1: Yeah, you're right.
0: That's a scene from The White Lotus. I like this scene because it reminds me that part of what's happening with this couple is that they're newly rich and they're kind of uncomfortable with the opulence around them and this super privileged white couple that they're spending all this time with. You know, the story of these couples then become a lot about marriage and trust and infidelity. But it's, you know, part of it is the fact that they both feel like outsiders.
3: For sure. And I guess there was something interesting about playing someone who part of the like inner conflict maybe was that he's sort of worried that he's becoming the thing that he hates or the thing that he's judged. Is he sort of morphing into that maybe? And it's impossible not to be aware, I guess, of like of my ethnicity in the playing of it also. Not that it's super loud in the mix, but, you know, just I guess I had an awareness of how he might feel as an Asian American man in that context, if that makes sense.
0: Mm-hmm. Now, you're a director and creator of television shows yourself, and you said that you have this privilege of working with other directors and creators who are really focused and really retain control of their projects, directors like Mike White. You said that he's a model for you about how to keep control of a show's voice while also giving audiences what they want. What do you mean by that?
3: Yeah, I think Mike is just so precise in his tone and in his writing and how he kind of crafts anything that he's, you know, he's the author of. It feels very deliberate. And that is something that I admire and something that I respect. But also he's managed to make a show that feels elevated and kind of true to him as a creator, but has reached a really wide audience. You know, like The White Lotus is hugely watched. And that also is something that I admire.
0: I want to ask you about this series, Too Much, created by Lena Dunham. It's loosely based on Lena Dunham's experience moving from New York to London and meeting her husband, Louis Felber, who also co-created the series and writes the music for the show. Megan Stalter plays the New Yorker moving to London after a breakup, and she meets your character, Felix, who's a musician and recovering addict. The characters meet cute and they fall in love, but their relationship isn't easy. How would you describe your character, Felix?
3: Felix, I guess, like, he just seemed like somebody who, on the surface of it, is quite, maybe seems cool or open, but actually quite quickly you realize he's a bit of a nerd, and also there's a lot going on that he doesn't want you to see. And, you know, a lot of the series, what I love about it is kind of about how your previous experiences and in relationships can get in the way of your present day one, and how, you know, can you get beyond the baggage that you carry with you. And each of those characters have, you know, do have baggage and are sort of contending with it.
0: I want to play a clip from Too Much. In this scene, Megan Stalter's character Jess and Felix are running to get to a wedding in the countryside. Felix is someone who grew up very posh, went to boarding school until his family lost their money and he has to leave because they couldn't pay for school anymore. But he's still friends with a lot of the rich people he met as a kid, but he doesn't feel comfortable with them. Here's the scene where they're running to get to the church.
4: Are you sure my outfit's okay? I've only been inside of a church once and it was to donate blood. I feel like I should be wearing a hat or something.
5: Do you even have a hat?
4: Like a beanie, of course.
5: Okay, listen. You probably haven't seen me like this before, but I actually feel pretty, like, weird. Like, I kind of feel a bit fizzy. You know what I mean? Like, kind of tight. Like, white noisy.
4: You mean nervous?
5: Yeah, maybe.
4: You look like you want to pass out.
5: Apart from Augie and Polly, like, these aren't really my people. Okay?
4: Well, why don't we just go home and we could eat cheese toasties or something?
5: I don't know. I feel sort of weirdly loyal to the groom because he was the only boy in my year who didn't call me Felix Ramen.
4: It's like a racist nickname.
5: Yeah, it's a racist nickname. I'm not saying we can't be ourselves. I'm just saying, like, I don't know. You know what I'm saying, right? Just sort of not our full selves.
4: Yes, over and out. I agree, Mr. Felix.
0: That's a scene from the Netflix show Too Much. Lena Dunham said that she loved having you on set, not only because of your acting, but because you're also a writer, a show creator, and director. And she said that you contributed a lot to the character Felix, including the bit in that scene that the kids at the school called him Felix Ramen. Can you talk about collaborating with Lena Dunham on this show and on your character?
3: I mean, I think that's very generous of her to say, but she's sort of the agent of all of it, really. But I did feel very listened to, and I guess it did feel like we were always working together to find who he was, even from, like, our very first cup of tea to talk about it, you know, in London. And she definitely would... She has this, like, incredibly fast story brain and is able to retain information and encounters in a very sort of like formidable way. And sometimes we'd have like a very offhand conversation about a scene or an episode that was coming up, and then I'd see rewrites that seemed to kind of work that conversation into it. But yeah, with the Felix Ramen thing, his name was Felix Ramen in the show. And I think I just was like, there is absolutely no way if his name was Felix Ramen and he's half Japanese and he went to that kind of school that he wouldn't be called Felix Ramen. There's just absolutely no way that he wouldn't be called Felix Ramen.
0: Now, in Too Much, your father is played by Stephen Fry, the British actor, writer, and comedian. And he's someone who got his start at Cambridge University in the comedy troupe Footlights. He was in the group in the 80s with people like Hugh Laurie and Emma Thompson. And you went to Cambridge University and joined Footlights. What did Stephen Fry mean to you as a kid?
3: I mean, he was definitely, you know, like a huge comedy icon, and was, you know, whether it be Fry and Laurie, the sketch show, or Blackadder, you know, was somebody I really enjoyed watching as a kid. And maybe in some way would have been, you know, one of the reasons why I thought, oh, maybe if I'm at this university, being a part of this comedy group could be a fun thing to do. But he's also just like... He's just an incredible polymath. How prolific he is in how many different fields and how thoughtfully he talks about so many different subjects. I think he's kind of like just an extraordinary figure. He's just an extraordinary figure. And yet, you know, on set, so sort of just humble and, you know, just like another person in the cast and kind of mucking in the rehearsals and knows his lines, very professional. And so, yeah, I was hugely excited to work with Stephen and to have met him.
0: You also have this great scene that we couldn't use because there's too much cursing in it with the Richard E. Grant playing Megan Stalter's character's boss. But turns out his daughter had dated you back in boarding school. But he's drunk and he realizes it's you. And it's this funny kind of play between the two of you.
3: Yeah, I mean, that was a lot of fun. I mean, I loved the film, you know, with Neil and I growing up, and the way that kind of I suppose, was hilarious, but also had like an emotional aspect. I think I watched it at quite a formative age around the time, you know, I remember like watching With Nell and I, watching Harold and Maude and being there, you know, Hal Ashby's films and all those kinds of movies that seem to blend different feelings and tones. And so to work with him similarly was like a kind of pinch me, but also to get to just have a really sloppy, messy fight with him. He is actually quite strong.
0: Yes. Quite he strong. Grabbed your leg at one point.
3: Yeah.
0: And doesn't seem to like that.
3: Yeah.
0: My guest is actor, writer, and director Will Sharp. He stars in the new limited series Amadeus. The series originally aired in the UK and is now available on Stars. More after a break. This is Fresh Air.

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2: I'm Alexis Madrigal. 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He has a new small book out for adults called Make Believe, on telling stories to children that's a rousing defense not just of children's books, but of children themselves. We're going to talk about the enduring power of kids' books. 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
3: This is Fresh Air. I'm Anne-Marie Baldonado, back with award-winning actor, writer, and director Will Sharp. He stars in the new limited series, Amadeus. His other films and series include A Real Pain, The White Lotus, Too Much, Jiri Haji, The Electric Life of Louis Wayne, and Flowers. Now, you were born in England, and then your family moved to Japan for your early childhood before then moving back to England. Could you describe what your childhood neighborhood was like when you were living those early years in Japan?
4: I mean, very urban compared to, like, suburban Surrey, where we moved to in England. I mean, I remember, like, the sound of the cicadas in the summer and... I don't know, a lot of it is quite aural for me, like the sound of train stations in Tokyo or like near my grandma's house, who just turned 100 last week. You know, there's like a chime that goes off at kind of 5 p.m. every evening. And it, a lot of it, weirdly, I've not had this thought before. Maybe it's because I'm doing a radio show, so my, right. my brain is in like listening.
3: Sound
4: mode.
3: Is so important.
4: Yeah, but it does feel like a lot of it is quite, yeah, aural. But there's definitely like... I'd often talk about like a kind of layer of nostalgia that I feel like is unavailable to me in England, where I can sort of reminisce up to a point, but there's like a sort of plane of memory or feeling or something that is left in Japan and that I would only get when I've gone back to Japan. And it's a weird thing where I think, you know, people who have lived in different countries or who are mixed race, you do sometimes end up with this feeling that you're not really sure where your home is or how to identify. And so, you know, if I go back to Japan, I can speak the language, but kind of in a very wobbly way where I sound a bit like a 10-year-old still. And I sort of feel like a very gaijin, you know, Western version of a Japanese person. I feel like a sort of foreigner, I suppose. And in the same way in England, because I look Japanese, I've always felt a little bit like an outsider trying to kind of learn how people communicate in England, which can be sort of quite complicated at the best of times.
3: I read that when you were a kid, you were already into sketch comedy and that you would stay up late and watch sketch shows. Was this when you were in Japan? What were you watching?
4: I mean, various shows that I feel like probably have not aged well, but like
3: Benny Hill,
4: not quite that, but maybe the sort of equipment. Like there were lots of different sketch shows, like Downtown, Drifters, Tunnels was another one,
3: and just so these are really, British shows.
4: No, these are Japanese.
3: Oh, Japanese shows.
4: Like
3: okay.
4: Really silly comedy shows, and almost built into it was like, can you make each other break? And that was part of the fun, was wondering which comedian was going to start laughing. And then also sometimes some really low-key sort of situational sketches where it might be about a boy whose parents are divorced and makes friends with a lizard in a park, but they're both played by just grown men. So there's like a man sat on a bench and he's just sort of talking to this lizard about his parents' divorce. And really the only funny thing about it is that somebody is wearing a bright green lizard costume. But yeah, I mean, I did enjoy that. And I remember really loving the feeling of just being made to laugh hysterically.
3: Then you moved back to England. How old were you at that point? Was it hard to adjust back?
4: I was 8. Yes, it was. It was. I think probably more than I realized at the time. Because like I say, a lot of what I write seems to sort of reflect back on that in some way, you know. And yeah, it definitely was an adjustment. And I definitely felt, yeah, like somebody trying to learn how to fit in and trying to learn, yeah, like new ways of communicating. And I've said this before as well, but I've weirdly, because I enjoyed creative writing exercises and had by that age maybe started to feel like, oh, if there's like a poetry homework assignment, I seem to get good feedback on that. I sort of had found a confidence in writing. And so I felt like weirdly there was something quite empowering about being able to write the language, feeling sort of like I could write it well and was confident writing it. And that was a way of almost like grounding myself in the country a little bit, even if I felt like socially I didn't quite know how to communicate.
3: Was writing kind of your first love? Like, is that the thing that you thought you were going to do?
4: I don't know if I ever felt like it was possible to pursue it as a vocation, because my parents do not come from creative backgrounds, and I was never really anywhere near that world. You know, my dad was really into books, and I could tell that I enjoyed it. I didn't really have a sense that acting or comedy was a thing until quite a bit later, I think, at school, in my teens, maybe. And I think I remember having some sort of version of a conversation with my mum where I was like, I don't really understand the big deal with acting. Like, isn't it just sort of pretending? And she was like, well, do it then. And I was like, okay.
3: So when do you think you really decided that it was going to be acting or being in entertainment, that that was what you wanted to do? Was it when you were in high school and boarding school, or was it when you got to college at Cambridge?
4: I think at school I really didn't have a sense that it was possible, and you know, had an interest in it, and you know, wrote a play and some sort of slightly embarrassingly Rushmore-esque kind of moments. But like maybe towards the end of university you would see some people going on to doing it as professionally, and that made it feel like maybe it's possible. I mean, maybe, to be honest with you, probably when Tom Kingsley and I, we made a short film. He was working as a runner at an advertising agency, and I was playing a junior doctor in a soap, in a sort of continuing medical drama.
3: So this was after you had both graduated from Cambridge,
4: just after,
3: and you were
4: yeah.
3: kind of collaborators.
4: Yeah, we had worked together at university, and we made a short film together. Went to Japan. He borrowed a prosumer camera from his advertising agency. I had 2 weeks off this soap, and we sort of made a short film together. And then his boss watched it and was like, oh, that's great. What if I gave you 50 grand to make a feature film? And we, of course, were like, oh my God, that's so much money. Could we ever do it? And had sort of been given permission to imagine that it was possible to do that. And so I went off and wrote the script, and we started trying to figure out how we could do it for 50 grand. Then his boss came back from a sabbatical and basically just said, I've changed my mind. Why would I give you 50 grand? That's insane. But by then we were so in mode and had sort of pictured it that we had the momentum. And so we started trying to raise the money ourselves, you know, writing to people we'd worked for, friends, parents that we knew were wealthy and all of that, and managed to raise 20 grand and made that feature film just in sort of complete innocence. And then after that, I think were considered to be sort of legit filmmakers. And I feel like probably until we had done that, maybe there was like a precariousness, or at least like a fragility in sort of like, would you feel slightly fraudulent identifying as someone who's doing that, you know, for a job?
3: Going back to your time at university, you tried out for Footlights, the comedy troupe at Cambridge, and you eventually became president. But what were some of your early sketches like?
4: Oh, man. I think there was quite a range.
3: I tried to find some. They do not exist on the internet.
4: No, you wouldn't find them on the internet. I'm trying to remember. I feel like there was one where it was like a bunch of crayons, and I played the white crayon who was annoyed that no one was using him. I think I did a song about, like, something to do with the Smiths, some kind of Morrissey parody. I think it was just making fun of his lyrics. I feel like it was something like something about a bicycle that has a basket, and I ask it, are you a basket? Or something. I can't remember, something like that.
3: Well, let's take a short break, and then we'll talk some more. My guest is actor, writer, and director Will Sharp. He stars in the new limited series Amadeus. The series originally aired in the UK and is now available on Stars. More after a break. 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
1: This is Fresh Air. I'm Anne-Marie Baldonado, back with award-winning actor, writer, and director Will Sharp. He stars in the new limited series, Amadeus. His other films and series include A Real Pain, The White Lotus, Too Much, Jiri Haji, The Electric Life of Louis Wayne, and Flowers. I want to ask you about the 2024 film, A Real Pain. Jesse Eisenberg wrote, directed, and starred in the film. It's about two cousins who used to be close but aren't anymore. They're played by Jesse Eisenberg and Kieran Culkin, who won an Oscar for his role in the film. And to try to connect, the cousins go to Poland on a Holocaust history tour to honor their late grandmother and to visit the house that she had to flee. You play James, the tour guide, who isn't Jewish but is a historian of Jewish history. I think when your character makes his first appearance in the film, it took me a moment to realize that it was you. When you're starting conversations with Jesse Eisenberg, why did he reach out to you about this role and why were you drawn to it?
2: I mean, I was drawn to it simply because I thought the script was sort of immaculate. I thought it was so clear what the tone was he was trying to strike and the kind of line he was trying to walk. I thought it was very precisely drawn and I understood what he was trying to say, even though it was something quite nuanced, and was a fan of his, and from the first meeting with him felt like a, you know, creative excitement from talking with him. And so I just wanted to be a part of that. And it, it really felt like, you know, a small indie film when we were making it. And obviously I believed in it creatively, but I had no sense of like that it would go all the way to the Oscars.
1: Now, I read that you were very specific about what accent you wanted to use for James and that you had tried a few different ways of playing him. What were you trying to get at with this character and the British accent that you ended up going with?
2: Well, so, I mean, from the very early conversations, Jesse was really clear. He didn't want James to be obnoxious in any way. Everything he does and says is so well-meaning. He genuinely is passionate about this history and just wants to kind of make for a good trip for everyone and to, you know, educate them where he can. And he was written as a kind of, like, fairly, like, down-the-line Oxbridge grad. And then we did the read through, I think, the day before we started filming. And something about it, I was like, I feel like it's somehow coming out more condescending than it should on the page. And I wondered if it was to do with the accent. And so that evening, I started trying it out in a northern sort of, you know, like Sheffield, softer kind of voice. And I was thinking of this presenter, Brian Cox in the UK, different to the Succession actor, who he sort of does shows about the universe and space. And he has this very infectious enthusiasm. And so I was sending Jesse voice notes of James with that voice. And he immediately seemed excited about it and was like, let's do that. I think that that really works. And he also, I think he liked, you know, with the film being about what it is, and that immediately there's like a sort of specificity to James, where if he comes from that part of the world, because he has that accent, but he looks like how I look like, immediately there's like a hinterland that you're curious about of, you know, how did your family end up in that town? And so from that point on, it felt like, yeah, he just sort of clicked.
1: I want to play a scene from A Real Pain. The group has been on the trip for a while and is traveling between Holocaust sites via train. And the group is traveling first class. Kieran Culkin's character, Benji, he's a big personality and at times questions the tour, questions his cousin, questions you as their guide. And here Benji is uncomfortable traveling in the comfort, in comfort on the train, thinking about what his ancestors had to endure. Benji, played by Kieran Culkin, speaks first.
3: 80 years ago, we would have been herded into the backs of these things like cattle. Okay, Benji, I don't think anybody here wants to hear that right now.
4: Okay, why not? Why doesn't anyone want to hear it?
5: Because it's depressing.
4: Okay, look,
5: depressing?
4: It's okay.
6: You're raising an interesting sensitivity here. It does sometimes come up on these tours. You're staying in fancy hotels, eating posh food, and at the same time you're looking back at the horrors of your family history. It can conjure up confusing feelings of discomfort and discordance, and dare I say, even a kind of guilt, you know. You're comparing your own life.
7: I don't feel guilt.
6: No, nor should you, Mark.
7: Why would I feel guilt?
6: No, I'm not saying that you have to feel guilty.
4: Well, because our lives are so pampered and privileged. Like, we completely cut ourselves off from anyone else's true pain.
1: That's a scene from A Real Pain. And in that scene, we also heard Jesse Eisenberg, Jennifer Grey, and Daniel Oreski. That's just one of the scenes where Kieran Culkin's character questions the tour and questions what this group is doing. What was it like filming those scenes with Kieran Culkin? I would think it's very heightened.
2: Yeah, you know, he's an electric performer, and it was kind of fun. And, like, I remember on that scene, Jesse, as he always did, came in with a very specific plan about how to shoot it and where everyone would be and how it was going to be choreographed, because, you know, we're on a train, so the options are limited. And Kieran was like, hang on a minute, why would I stand there? Or let's rehearse it, let's see what happens. And so even before we'd started rolling in a kind of metadramatic way, they'd fallen into the same dynamic as the characters. And Jesse would, of course, like very wryly be like, well, this is perfect because you have no respect for me as a director, and nor does the character have any respect for me. So this is going to work great. And it did work great. And it really did feel like a, because we were traveling through these places, it felt like we really were this little unit going on this journey. And it was just exciting to act opposite Kieran. Some of my favourite scenes were, you know, getting to go head to head with Benji. And you sort of know he's always going to bring it and it's always going to work. But then he's also very playful and kind of doesn't mind pushing the edges of it, which I think sometimes makes for really unexpected choices that can lead to, you know, interesting things happening on camera.
1: And so you have to kind of react a different way each time.
2: Yeah, a little bit, but that's fun. And it suited the character for him to have that energy.
1: One of the things I find so moving about A Real Pain is the way it explores generational trauma, like what the characters in that scene we just heard, your character calls guilt, the guilt that some descendants of Holocaust survivors can carry. It's almost that feeling of, how can I complain about my own life? How can I struggle with depression or unhappiness when my relatives lived through one of the most horrific tragedies in history? I'm wondering if that, you know, what you thought about that idea of that guilt and that kind of unresolved pain.
2: Well, I guess that's sort of central to the movie, you know, is that idea of, like, if you hold your own pain or, you know, grievances in modern, the relatively comfortable seeming modern day against, like, the sheer scale of that historic trauma, can you compute it almost? And there was something about, you know, we visited a real concentration camp, Majdanek, in the filming of the movie, and it was my first time in a concentration camp, and I really respected how Jesse chose to shoot those scenes, you know, very simply just putting a camera up and then we just pass through and observe the space. And if you've not been to a place like that, it's hard to sort of put into words. It's like sort of looking into an abyss or something. You can't fathom how sort of humanity could be capable of such atrocities. And when you're sort of holding any sort of like personal struggle up against the scale of that historic trauma, is kind of like, what does that, how do you get your head around that, I suppose?
1: Well, Will Sharp, thank you so much for joining us.
2: Thank you for having me. It was a pleasure.
1: Will Sharp stars in the new limited series Amadeus, which is available on Stars. Coming up, David Bianculli reviews a new gardening show hosted by comedian Zach Galifianakis. 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

0: This is Fresh Air. On Earth Day, Netflix launched a six-part series called This is a Gardening Show. It's hosted by Zach Galifianakis, the comedic actor best known for the Hangover films, the TV series Baskets, and his own acerbic talk show, Between Two Ferns. Our TV critic, David Bianculli, says that while the series is just as funny and delightful as you might expect, it's also surprisingly informative and even serious. Here's his review.
1: This is a food gardening show with your host, Zach Galifianakis.
2: You don't expect Zach Galifianakis to take himself seriously in his new Netflix series. And for the most part, he doesn't. This is a Gardening Show is loaded with botched takes, toss-away asides, and truly terrible jokes, even knock-knock jokes. He clearly has fun, and so do his guests. One segment in each episode has him interviewing kids at a grade school, acting like Art Linkletter used to in his very old radio and TV shows. The questions typically revolve around gardening, fruits, and vegetables, but invariably veer off into uncharted conversational territory. The host proved his ad-lib prowess as an interviewer on his Between Two Ferns show, but the object there was to make his guests intentionally uncomfortable. On this show, whether he's talking to farmers, horticultural experts, or little kids, Galifianakis himself always ends up being the butt of the joke. Here he is chatting with a series of kids as he tours their school garden. Somehow, the conversational topics shift from ghost peppers to the movie School of Rock.
3: These are all ghost peppers.
1: Are they haunted?
3: No.
1: Well, then why do they call them ghost peppers?
3: Because they're really hot.
1: But most ghosts aren't known for being hot. If you could be anything in the world that you wanted to be, what would you be?
4: I want to be a vet.
1: You don't mean a veteran, you mean a veterinarian.
4: Yeah.
1: Yeah.
4: Probably somebody who works in a show.
1: Works in a show?
4: Yeah.
1: Oh, like show business stuff.
4: Yeah, like, have you ever seen School of Rock?
1: Who's that with?
4: Jack Black.
1: Never heard of that guy.
4: He's one of my favorite actors.
1: Good for him.
4: No, my first favorite is Ryan Reynolds.
1: Ryan Reynolds. It'd be nice to meet an actor one day.
4: Yeah. It would be nice to meet Ryan Reynolds and Jack Black.
1: Yeah. You ever heard of this guy, Zach Galifianakis?
4: Yeah.
1: What do you think of that guy?
4: He's not my favorite.
2: The six episodes in this first season, I'm hoping there will be more, are devoted to apples, tomatoes, foraging, root vegetables, corn, and compost. Zach, who lives in British Columbia, has been gardening for some 25 years. This is a Gardening Show was filmed on Vancouver Island, and every farmer he visits is a true character. Especially Murray, who's been growing corn for about half a century, and easily handles any question thrown at him, even when Zach brings up the phenomenon of crop circles.
1: Anybody ever come in here and try to do a crop circle?
5: No. And he hit it with a center point and a rope and make a crop circle.
1: You don't think they're aliens?
5: No.
1: They're just drunk kids doing it.
5: No, old people with a piece of board. You've probably seen it on TV.
1: What do you mean old people by that?
5: Well, like our age.
1: Our age?
5: Well, you look 70-ish.
2: In the same episode on corn, an actual food archaeologist is brought in. And while you're likely to learn something, it's always with a smile.
6: Food is one of the topics that I study in archaeology, and we began to find corn in an ancient village site that we were working at in Chiapas, Mexico. We took samples of that carbonized corn and sent it to a radiocarbon laboratory.
1: How old was it?
6: Over 3,000 years old.
1: Wow. Older than Murray.
2: The director of This is a Gardening Show is Brooke Linder, who also proved his skill at mixing different topics and comic tones in the live Netflix talk show Everybody's Live with John Mulaney. These gardening shows rely on a basket of tricks. They use time-lapse photography to capture both growth and decay. They use the segments with kids for pure comedy. Galifianakis also visits different farms and farmers to sample their wares, and every time he bites into an heirloom tomato or a homegrown carrot, he pronounces it the best one he's ever tasted. And I don't think he's kidding. In the course of these compact 15 to 16 minute episodes, he learns how to graft apple trees, make richer compost, and generally how to self-sustain. The future is agrarian, he says in every episode, and not as a punchline. And he points out how happy the Canadian farmers all seem to be, even Murray, as well as how much tastier the locally grown fruits and vegetables are. In several spots watching This Is a Gardening Show, I became nostalgic for a past I'd almost forgotten. When I was a little kid, my Uncle Tom had a farm-sized backyard where he grew cherries and tomatoes and harvested seeds from his hottest peppers each year to keep growing even hotter ones. He also could walk through the nearby forests and confidently forage many types of wild mushrooms, leaving the poisonous ones behind. I also remember a corn farm in Ohio where on harvest day the farm would set up boiling cauldrons in the fields and invite the public. You could go there, pick ears right off the stalks, shuck and boil them on the spot, and eat what I still remember was the best corn I ever had. Zach Galifianakis, in his new series, spreads that kind of joy for eating as well as gardening. But he issues a dire warning, too, that if we don't return to our roots, the roots in our own gardens, our future may end up being a lot more bleak. That's a bitter pill to swallow. But This Is a Gardening Show serves it up persuasively and deliciously.
0: David Bianculli reviewed This Is a Gardening Show. Tomorrow on Fresh Air, tech writer Joanna Stern. She spent a year relying on AI to do everything in her life that AI could do for her, like diagnosing her mammogram, responding to messages, folding her T-shirts, and serving as a boyfriend. She'll tell us what she learned about AI's current capabilities. I hope you can join us. To keep up with what's on the show and get highlights of our interviews, follow us on Instagram at NPR Fresh Air. Fresh Air's executive producer is Sam Brigger. Our technical director and engineer is Audrey Bentham. Our engineer today is Adam Staniszewski. Our interviews and reviews are produced and edited by Phyllis Myers, Lauren Krenzel, Teresa Madden, Monique Nazareth, Thea Challoner, Susan Yukundi, Anna Bauman, and Nico Gonzalez-Whistler. Our digital media producer is Molly C.V. Nesper. Roberta Sherrock directs the show. For Terry Gross and Tanya Mosley, I'm Anne-Marie Baldonado.

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1: Coming up, we've got Forum, the rebroadcast of this morning's first hour. We're going to hear from children's book author Mac Barnett. And right now, we're going to hear from Joe Salvatore, some traffic, and we're in San Francisco this time. Hi, Joe.
2: Hi, Sandy, and this is a crash as you're trying to get on the lower deck of the Bay Bridge. So this is eastbound 80, right after Bryant Street. Two cars involved. It is in the right lane, and traffic now backing up towards that 101-80 split. And a stall in Cupertino, southbound 280, just before Foothill Boulevard. That stall's in the center lane. Joe Salvatore for KQED.
1: 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Coming up at 10 tonight on Climate One, sometimes mothers are biological, other times they're chosen. Often they're the fiercest people to have on your side. In a Mother's Day special, Climate One hears about the vital role mothers and caregivers play in confronting the climate crisis. That is coming up at 10 on KQED-FM San Francisco, KQEI-FM North Highlands, Sacramento.
3: From KQED in San Francisco, I'm Alexis Madrigal. Mac Barnett is a best-selling children's book author and since last year the National Ambassador for Young People's Literature. He has a new small book out for adults called Make Believe on Telling Stories to Children. That's a rousing defense not just of children's books, but of children themselves as people and as readers. Quote, children tend to be better readers, more open-minded, more diligent, and more passionate than adults, he says. We'll talk to Barnett about what kids can teach us about how to read and the enduring power of children's books. That's coming up next, right after this news.

0: Live from NPR News, I'm Giles Snyder. President Trump is pessimistic about the fate of the ceasefire between the U.S. and Iran. His assessment comes after he received Iran's response to his proposal. NPR's Danielle Kurtzleben has more.
1: Trump is not putting a positive spin on where things are.
2: I would say the ceasefire is on massive life support, where the doctor walks in and says, sir, your loved one has approximately a 1% chance of living.
1: He did not elaborate on what might end that ceasefire or what would come next. He said he didn't even finish reading Iran's latest response to a U.S. ceasefire proposal, calling it a, quote, piece of garbage. Trump has expressed disappointment with the negotiation process before and threatened military action, but has so far not followed through on those threats. Danielle Kurtzleben, NPR News, The White House.
0: Iranian state media say Tehran's demands include an end to the blockade, reparations, and sovereignty over the Strait of Hormuz. Iran's chokehold over the strait is fueling high gas prices. The president said Monday he would suspend the federal tax on gasoline to ease the burden on Americans, but he would need congressional approval. A widely used abortion pill will remain on hold for a few more days after Supreme Court Justice Samuel Alito pushed out his deadline to make a decision. NPR's Selena Simmons-Duffin reports that means mifepristone remains available via telemedicine for now.
3: The case comes from the state of Louisiana. It argued that the Food and Drug Administration allowing telemedicine access to mifepristone undermines its abortion ban. Earlier this month, a panel of federal appeals court judges agreed with the state and ended telemedicine access. Supreme Court Justice Samuel Alito paused that decision for 1 week and has now extended that pause for 3 more days. That means patients can continue to receive mifepristone by mail at least until Thursday, at which point the Supreme Court is likely to make a longer-term decision. Telemedicine now accounts for 1/4 of all abortions nationally. Selena Simmons-Duffin, NPR News, Washington.
0: A Texas man who was pardoned by President Trump for assaulting police in the January 6th attack on the U.S. Capitol has been arrested on new charges. NPR's Tom Dreisbach reports.
4: During the January 6th attack, Ryan Nichols assaulted police with pepper spray, called for revolution, and recorded this video.
5: So if you want to know where Ryan Nichols stands, Ryan Nichols stands for violence.
4: Nichols was sentenced to more than 5 years in prison for his actions on January 6th, but received a full pardon from President Trump. Now, the Harrison County Sheriff's Office in Texas alleges that Nichols repeatedly confronted someone in a church parking lot and put his hand on his gun in a threatening manner, leading to his arrest. Nichols is one of dozens of pardoned January 6th defendants who have since been charged or convicted of new crimes.
0: This is NPR. The U.S. Supreme Court has cleared the way for Alabama to pursue using a voting map that eliminates one of the state's two largely black congressional districts. Alabama had been under a court order to use two black districts, but asked the court to reconsider in light of the ruling that further limited the landmark Voting Rights Act. Alabama wants to instead use a map passed in 2023 by the Republican-led legislature that has one majority black district. The family

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1: Benchmark Nikkei share average has given up early gains in Tuesday trading. After rising more than 1%, the Nikkei eased on a chip-related sell-off. I'm Giles Snyder. 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

0: Welcome to Forum. I'm Alexis Madrigal. Mac Barnett is a children's book author, which means that his field is children's literature. Now, some people are content to work in a field without knowing its history or the various camps and philosophies that have existed through the eras. And other people, Barnett's one of them, must know everything about the field. Like jazz guys who know all the players on all the great albums, or poets who decide they must learn to read ancient Greek so they can read Sappho in the original. Barnett goes deep into the archives of children's literature and always has. This tendency is on glorious display in his new small book for adults, Make Believe, on telling stories to children, first published in Italian and now finally out in English. In this book, Barnett marshals the history of the field to advance his argument that we should take children's literature seriously because we should take children themselves seriously. No surprise, Barnett is the national ambassador for young people's literature, and he joins us today in the studio. Welcome, Mac.
1: Thanks for having me.
0: So one thing I do love about this book is it's not really even about children's literature. I mean, it is, but it's really about children. How did you first start to develop a sense of what kids were like when you yourself had grown up?
1: Well, I think for me, the big surprise was when I started actually working with kids in college. I grew up in the Bay Area, and I would come home from school. I was a camp counselor at a summer camp in the Berkeley Hills. And I would tell stories to my kids. When I was at school, I was an English major, and I studied difficult poetry. My mom was worried. But poetry that was intentionally hard to understand, and asking, like, is there a reason that we would wrestle with a difficult poem besides just, like, elite cultural formation, bragging rights, snobbery? Could there be, like, a beauty to it, a pleasure to it, to, like, doing work, engaging with a text? And to my surprise, like, I found my answer in these four-year-olds who I thought were so much braver and curious and open-minded about what a story could be and how a story could work than adults were. They were also like a little less lazy than we are.
0: I mean, were you bringing up challenging or sort of unusual children's literature? Like, are you reading them Stinky Cheese Man, which I still, even as an adult, I'm not sure I fully understand, but love?
1: Cheese Man is a great example. That was actually, I didn't have that book growing up as a kid, but it was in the camp library. It is no longer in the camp library because I took it home with me at the end of the camp.
0: Sorry, kids.
1: Sorry, yeah. Kids. Sorry to the Strawberry Canyon recreational area. I think, even something like Goodnight Moon or Where the Wild Things Are, Harriet the Spy, Stevie, there's a sort of a long history. The history of children's literature is actually a pretty radical history.
0: Yeah. I mean, let's talk a little bit about Goodnight Moon. You have a chunk of an essay in here, you know, consider Goodnight Moon. For those who have kind of forgotten how

0: does, this is Margaret Wise Brown, famous children's book author, how does Goodnight Moon work?
1: Okay, so if somebody was asked, like, what's the story of Goodnight Moon? They might say it's about a little bunny going to sleep. The text never mentions a bunny. It never mentions anybody except for an old lady whispering hush, who is drawn as a bunny. Sometimes she's in the room, sometimes she's not. She's sort of fading in and out. It's a poem, a beautiful modernist poem that is laid alongside illustrations. And that dance between words and pictures is how a picture book conveys its story, what's happening. The pictures also are very strange. You know, that cover is just like the balloon is in the most annoying place possible. That's on purpose. Clement Hurd, the illustrator of that book, an amazing painter. Things also like appear and disappear in the room. Not just the old lady. Things are like missing from the drying rack and then restored. Mm-hmm. There's that like electric yellow that is just like, you're like, what is this doing in a bedtime story, right?
0: Yeah.
1: And I think that the reason that book is this goodnight book that has endured is it gets to the eeriness, sometimes even like the scariness of going to sleep. I think that this is the first real, going to sleep is the first really hard thing that we ask kids to do all by themselves. Even if we're in the room, they have to make the surrender to mystery on their own. And the book mirrors that.
0: Yeah. I mean, you also, I never noticed this because, of course, I'm an adult reader who wasn't paying attention, that there, we actually do know from the book how long Goodnight Moon takes to have. You think he says like an hour and 10 minutes or
1: hour
0: something?
1: Hour and 10 minutes. Well, I think it's pretty good bedtime, I will say, like as a dad of a 5-year-old. I'm like, not bad.
0: Yeah. Yeah. Nailed it. There's also, you know, the line that I think everybody remembers a little bit if they remember this book at all, which is, you know, it's going through this saying goodnight to the normal things. And it says, goodnight, nobody. There's nothing on that picture.
1: Yes.
0: And then goodnight, mush.
1: Yes, that spread, and the spread is two pages of a picture book open next to each other, right? That spread, on the left, goodnight, nobody, and just emptiness. And we're used to a picture being there. It's this trap door that opens. We bid goodnight to the void, to nothingness, to that mystery of sleep. To see that acknowledged is, and to be acknowledged in a way that only a picture book can acknowledge it, is incredible. What like a profound moment. And then I love that immediately on the right side, you're back. Good night, mush, with a joke, right? But also introducing that shh sound that then carries you through the final pages. And after acknowledging that scariness, it also acknowledges its sort of like paradoxical opposite. Shh. It's going to be okay. And both things are true.
0: Love that. You know, you have this, as you're kind of going through this book, one of the things that you do is to talk about, like, children as readers. Because, you know, adult Mac Barnett can do exegesis on Goodnight Moon. But you're kind of arguing that, like, kids, in fact, have this capacity to experience and think about children's books in all kinds of different ways. And you have this amazing list of kid questions. This is a partial list of these kid questions. Why do we dream? What happens after we die? Why do people get sick? Do trees have feelings? Why do we have to follow rules? Do dogs find things funny? I think they do. Why do people fight wars? Why is my friend nice to me one day and mean the next? Do you have, from you, now that you're, you know, you've been thinking about how kids work for a long time, now you have your own 5-year-old, has that kid laid you out with a question that you can remember?
1: You know, my 5-year-old.
0: Your kid's like, nope, I just want to play ball.
1: No, yeah. Honestly, it's death. Like, that's what it is. And that questions about death, and me dying him dying and his like real worry, but also the earnestness with which he wants to talk about it. It's unbearable, right? It's unbearable, as a parent. I think just also as adults, we spend a lot of our lives avoiding thinking about this. And I think adults see kids in a lot of ways as symbols of new. new life, of futurity. And we get really uncomfortable when kids want to talk to us about death. It shuts down a huge part of my brain. But that's also where I think that's where literature comes in, right? Kids are coming to us earnestly with these deep, huge questions. Mm. A lot of them are questions that we as adults have not answered. Mm. And we like to seem like we've answered everything in front of our kids. Books are a great way to say, we don't have the answers. Let's just sit through this. Let's sit in the ambiguity together.
0: We don't know what happens after you die, you know? I was walking down the street 15 years ago with Sarah, my wife, my partner, and there was a dad walking in front of us. And the kid says to the dad, you know, probably like a five-year-old, he just says his little tiny voice, "Dad, can you die of amazement?" And we always just thought it was like the cutest. It's like the family meme, you know, can you die of amazement?
1: Yeah.
0: We want to hear from listeners, you know, what's a question you've heard a child ask that puzzled you or amazed you or delighted you or stumped you? Give us a call now. The number is 866-733-6786. That's 866-733-6786. The email is forum@kqed.org. I mean, come on. This is your chance to share the most amazing thing your kid asked you once upon a time. Social media, Blue Sky, Instagram, Discord, as well. Really quickly, why did this book come out in Italian before it came out in English?
1: You know, my Italian publisher asked me to write it. And I, you know, I had just had lunch with them. It was after a big Italian lunch, where you're in the mood to say yes to everything in the world. So I shook hands on the spot and wrote it, and it came out in Italian and many other languages. It came out, I think, 3 years ago in Italian.
0: Wow.
1: Yeah.
0: And so, was it received differently in Italy, do you think?
1: Like, it's so hard to tell
0: reading the Italian press and Google Translate.
1: Yeah, you sort of like screenshot an Italian Instagram post and then, you know, put it into translation and hoping that the character recognition is working.
0: We are, of course, talking with Mac Barnett. He's the National Ambassador for Young People's Literature. He's written many children's books. If you have kids, you've probably read one of them, ones he's worked on with Sean Harris, or John Clausen. His new book is for you, though. It is for adults. It is called Make Believe on Telling Stories to Children. And it is a defense of children themselves. So we are taking your questions of things that kids have asked you that puzzled you or amazed you or delighted you or stumped you. The number is 866-733-6786. The email is forum@kqed.org. And, of course, you can find us on social media, Blue Sky, Instagram, etc., or go over to the Discord. All of those places, all those things, we are KQED Forum. I'm Alexis Madrigal. We'll be back with more with Mac Barnett right after the break.

0: 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Coming up in the next hour of Forum, how and when could the U.S. and Israel's war on Iran end? We consider the likelihood of a negotiated peace and look at the war's political and economic impacts at home. 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
1: Welcome back to Forum. Alexis Madrigal here with Mac Barnett, National Ambassador for Young People's Literature. New book out in English called Make Believe on Telling Stories to Children. In this book, you say some things that have gotten you into some trouble on social media with some other children's book writers. You're kind of quoting science fiction writer Theodore Sturgeon back in the 1950s saying, you know, 90% of everything is crud. And then you offer, I have a nagging fear that children's literature suffers from a slightly higher crud percentage than literature as a whole. And some, you know, fellow children's book authors have really taken exception to it. What do you want to say about that line now?
2: Yeah, that line has caused a lot of hurt to people, especially people who make books, authors, illustrators. That is a job I feel like is so important, a vocation. And a lot of people feel betrayed by that passage, and I get why. I feel really sorry for the hurt that it caused them.
1: Yeah. Let's talk about contemporary children's book authors that you love. I mean, in this book, you also call for a rich, polyphonic, daring literature full of new and distinct voices presenting a variety of perspectives and experiences. So let's talk about some of the people you think are really exciting who are working in this field.
2: Oh, okay. Let's see. X Fang is a picture book author and illustrator. Her first book, Dim Sum Palace, is just this incredible, surreal picture book that also is sort of in conversation within The Night Kitchen by Maurice Sendak. And I feel like it's this moment where you can see the picture book as an art form coming of age and starting to like use its own history to create new standalone artworks. Let's see. Speaking of death, Jessica Bagley, Boats for Papa. That is a picture book about grief and loss, almost unbearable loss that is held so beautifully, and again is told in a way that only a picture book can tell the story.
1: Oh God, I just saw the cover of that book, which is, it's two bears, on a shoreline. And there's something about the way the mama bears left.
2: I think they may be otters.
1: Oh, otters. Sorry. Yeah, right. You're right. There's a tail there. Yeah. Mm-hmm. Sorry. Let me zoom in here. There's something
2: we're
1: about
2: beavers. They're beavers.
1: Beavers. There's just something about the way they're touching each other where you just like, oh my God, I'm sad already.
2: Yeah.
1: Wow.
2: It's beautiful. And the reveal in it is beautiful. Let's see. Do Is Talk by Carson Ellis. That was a book that,
1: Do Is Talk.
2: Mm-hmm. It's written in bug language. And when I first saw it, I was like, I will never write a picture book the same way again. Speaking of science fiction, Another by Christian Robinson. He is one of our great, illustrators and authors. I should also disclose my neighbor here in Oakland. It is a piece of portal fiction that uses the form of the picture book.
1: Words. This one's wordless, though, right?
2: Mm-hmm.
1: Yeah. Oh, man. That's so... it feels like there's a lot of crosswinds right now in children's literature as I have encountered it. In the sense that it feels like there's a tremendous amount of, new and interesting ideas. And there's also just like, I mean, there is just so much of everything. So if you're someone who's out there, you've got kids, you've got grandkids, and you want to find stuff you love or you feel like your kids would love or that it's interesting? Like, how do you do it? How do you go about that?
2: I mean, this is where librarians, especially, this is what they're great at. Go to your public library, talk to them about what books have worked, what books haven't. They know, they guide. That is what they do. Booksellers as well. It's hard. It really is hard as a new parent or a new teacher or if somebody in your family has kids and you need to like suddenly buy books for them. You are thrown into this section, the kids section of the bookstore, which is not divided by genre or anything. It's just, you know, an area. And you have to learn, even if you kind of can navigate your way through the adult section of a bookstore comfortably, which not everybody can. Kids, you suddenly have to become an expert in all of this stuff. And it is absolutely overwhelming, I think, for people who don't live here.
1: Yeah. It's funny, too, because my wife remembers like every children's book she was ever read. She was read all the classics. I remember not one. not one. So when I started from an entirely blank slate, it's very difficult to navigate. This is a great question. Sally in San Francisco, welcome.
3: Hi there.
1: Hi, go ahead.
3: Back in the 70s, I was a flight attendant with British Airways on the long haul routes, and we used to carry a lot of unaccompanied minors. And on one flight to Australia, I was in charge of three small children. And after we'd done all the meal service and everything, I went and sat down to chat with them. And the youngest was maybe five, and she turned to me and she said in this wonderful Australian accent, "Sally, have we gone through the sky yet?"
1: I mean, you know what I love about that? What is the sky? You know what I mean? It's probably fake.
3: Yes.
1: Yeah, yeah. Like our perception makes up the sky. Yeah.
3: I think she just envisaged it as this sort of big blue bowl that sat over the earth, and if you went high enough, you'd go through it.
1: Yeah. Oh, man, that is so... Yeah, that
2: is poetic.
1: So right? It is poetic.
2: I think that in this way that can feel overly precious. I mean this in the most like literal way. Children are poets. That is a new way of seeing our world that makes me think about it anew.
1: Totally. Sally, thank you so much. Also, you mentioned her wonderful accent. What an accent you have. Also, thank you. Danny writes in to say, my toddler once asked me, what is time? It took me by surprise, and while I was trying to figure out an answer, he piped up, oh, I know, time is change. Most insightful answer I've ever heard. He's now 36 and continues to surprise me. Oh, my God. That is, I'm trying to think, is the word parsimonious? Is that the...
2: Isn't parsimonious like stingy?
1: But I think it means like the minimal answer needed, right? You know, in math, isn't that what it means? I don't know. Some math person write in and tell me I was wrong about that. Sorry. Vanessa writes, on Mother's Day, when my daughter was four, after I was given my Mother's Day gifts, she said, what about me? I already have all my eggs. Don't I get anything? Wow. Like her eggs, I'm assuming she means her literal eggs and ovaries, knowing that she had the potential for motherhood, I suppose. Wow. I mean, this is one of these things where this is making the argument of the book for you, which is like, man, kids are really thinking about literally everything.
2: Yeah. I think anybody who spends time with kids and really listens to them has had these moments, right, where you get startled by something that they've noticed in the world, or if you're reading to them, something that they've seen in a book, detailing the pictures that you've missed, a connection between two pages. They'll have an interpretation that stuns you. And I think that reading out loud to kids is the sort of ritualized practice that allows us as adults and kids to set aside these hierarchies that govern most other interactions where we're the experts, we're in charge, we have all the power, and we can just, you know, for 5 minutes, 10 minutes, come to each other as equals. And when we do, it's not even equals. The kids often end up bettering us, right? And we can just see each other in a different way for a little bit. it's part of the magic of what children's literature does. It makes adults and kids interact in different ways.
1: Mm-hmm. You know, it's interesting because part of this goes to how the role you think children's writers have. You say the children's writer, this is quoting from your book, children's writer is not a teacher. The children's writer's duty is to individual experience. What do you mean by that?
2: Well, I think that this is in a section too that's talking a lot about didacticism. Mm-hmm. And if there are so many children's books that teach. Now look, that's a strain in adult literature too, right? Sometimes we need books that teach, textbooks, math books, history books, science books. But a lot of times storytelling gets kind of latched on to a lesson in kids' books. You'll hear a kid's book complimented a lot by saying it has a good lesson, whether or not it even effectively communicates that lesson. And I think that when that's the case, who are we serving? We're using the book as a tool, and it's a tool that's really useful for adults, for society, for making kids behave better, or for making kids to sort of instill virtue or get them to clean their fingernails. and what that tends to crowd out is the book that just art for art's sake, storytelling for entertainment, and the book that serves the rebellious individual too.
1: I mean, I love the distinction you make in that section between a moral and a meaning in a book. You say a moral is an immutable lesson intentionally encoded into a story by the author, meant to be inscribed on the child's brain. Meaning, though, is created collaboratively. Children bring their individual intelligence and experience to an artwork, and in tandem with its creators, decide what that story means to them.
2: Yeah, and I think that goes to it again, right? Like, how often are we really collaborating to make something with kids? How often do we give them that room, that power, that trust to say, what does this mean to you? And when we do, kids, they get right in there and do it. You know, there was this moment, I didn't put this in the book. It's another Italian moment, though. I was at a museum and I watched a dad and his daughter standing in front of this like confounding modern art piece. And I couldn't understand what they were saying because I don't speak Italian, but I understood the moment, right? He pointed to it and said something like, what's going on here? What do you see? The most terrifying question for adults in a museum. And without even taking a beat, this girl walks up, gets way too close to the painting, touching it like to the point that the alarm is going off, and she starts pointing out things and just explicating
1: just
2: the thing, just seeing it, just noticing it, just talking about it. And I was just thinking, like, this is what the painter really would have hoped for, this sort of like playful engagement, this confidence to just go into the void and say, hey, I'm gonna make meaning of this thing.
1: Let's take some more kids making some meaning here. Catherine in San Francisco, welcome.
4: Hi, a big fan of both of you. I have one of the most crystal clear memories I have of my daughter when she was about five is we're having a great time together. We're like belly laughing with each other and she stops so abruptly and gets so serious and she says, what's a chuckle? Like this desperate need to understand what that means.
1: Oh, man. You know, the hard thing is you can give the textbook definition, but, oh, man, that's a hard one to describe.
2: It's in the body, right? I can feel what a chuckle is now between, like, two folds of my belly. That's what it is.
1: What did you say, Catherine?
4: I think I said, we're doing it now. Like, this counts. It seemed like she wanted to know the rule of chuckle.
1: Yeah. Oh, I love that. Thanks so much for that, Catherine. Let's do Risa in San Francisco. Welcome.
5: Hi, this is Risa. I'm with the Children's Book Project, which will be familiar to Mac Barnett as he was one of our Storytime authors. And when the kids came in through our book bank, where every book is free, I heard one kid said, do you have all the books in the world? And when they left the Storytime where Mac talked to them about his book, read, but talked to them about reading and writing, a child said as they went back to the yellow school bus, I want to be a writer.
1: Aww. Risa, thank you. Thank you so much. I love the idea of, like, sometimes you do walk into a library And, you know, maybe this scales up as you get older. I mean, you have an office now in the Library of Congress. You walk in there and you're like, do they have all the books in the world? You know, there is a feeling of that.
2: Yeah, I know. I think that, like, it's something that's so thrilling. I talk to kids about this when I'm talking about becoming a writer, that you know, basically your job is to figure out what's interesting in the world to you, and that, you know, all the kids in that class are interested in different things. They'd all write different kinds of books. And that is, like, what is so thrilling about walking into a library or a bookshop that is just full of different books, different people, different places, different times, different experiences. We're all interested in different things. And if you pull one of those books down, you start reading it, you might find yourself interested in something you never even cared about. Like, I don't know. It seems so simple, but, like, that's the most magic human thing. Ah,
1: it's also, you know, there's something about libraries too, particularly, you know, the kids sections. I can't remember if you pointed out in this book or elsewhere that, like, libraries are one of the few places that kids don't have to worry about how much something costs. They don't have to worry about if their friends are also liking that same thing. They can just walk up, pull something off the shelf, and have their own individual experience of it with essentially no restrictions on that.
2: It's an absolute, just like, miracle cornerstone of civic society. And it's a freedom that we very rarely afford kids.
1: Listener writes, speaking of libraries, when my daughter was about 5, she said to the librarian, excuse me, can you please point me to the inappropriate section? 5-year-olds, man. You do, in fact, give a lot of love to 5-year-olds in this book as kind of some perfect, like, kind of a perfect age of sorts.
2: Yeah, you know, and I will say it was the 4-year-old that did it for me, but for Margaret Wise Brown, who we alluded to, it was 5-year-olds.
1: Yeah.
2: And she wrote an essay when she was studying to be a kids' book writer called Writing for 5-year-olds, where she sort of argues that the age of 5 is the perfect age for poetry. She calls it the age of rhyme and reason. And she had spent the previous few years studying to be a school teacher, hanging out with kids, doing developmental education, and kind of like crashing out of being a school teacher. Every evaluator was just like, I don't think she's got what it takes to manage a classroom. But she goes through and talks about the age of 2, the age of 3, the age of 4, and the age of 5, and all of these human skills that we've accumulated at that point. And says, like, this is sort of the perfect age for this. This keen noticing about of the world, sensitivity to the beauty of language and its rhythms. This sort of ability to toggle between fantasy and logic. And then there's a heartbreaking line in there too. She says something like, here is a keenness that will surely be dulled or blunted later.
1: Oof. Yeah. Man, she's a good writer.
2: She really is.
1: She's a really good writer. We're here with Mac Barnett. He's the National Ambassador for Young People's Literature. His new book is Make Believe, on telling stories to children. He has some amazing examples in the book of questions that kids ask. And so we're taking your questions. If you've heard a child ask you something that puzzled you or amazed you or delighted you or stumped you, whether it was your kid or somebody else's, you can give us a call. Tell us that story, or you can write in. The number is 866-733-6786. That's 866-733-6786. The email is forum@kqed.org. You can find us on social media, Blue Sky, Instagram, etc. We're KQED Forum. Kelsey writes, as for reading to kids, I delight in reading to my boys 7 and 11 every single night. Their current favorite to hear aloud is Shel Silverstein. My husband reads Sandra Boynton board books to them with many changes, not appropriate for air. They chant, Pookie, Pookie, Pookie, to get dad to come in and read in his silly voices. The laughs are uncontrollable. The memories will last a lifetime. Books are magic. We'll be back with more with Mac Barnett right after the break.

Coming up in the next hour for him, how and when could the Iran war end? Tensions are high as the U.S. awaits a response to its proposal to end the war, and Iran continues to block the Strait of Hormuz. We look at the likelihood of a negotiated peace that would require Iran to give up its nuclear ambitions and reopen the strait, or whether the U.S. will escalate militarily, potentially setting off a wider regional conflict. 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

0: Welcome back to Forum. Alexis Madrigal here with Mac Barnett, National Ambassador for Young People's Literature. He's got a new book out called Make Believe on Telling Stories to Children. We're taking your calls about questions that kids have asked you or that you've heard asked that remind you what amazing little humans they are. Ben in Oakland, welcome.
1: Hi. Firstly, a comment on something you said earlier about books with just pictures. I was trained as a teacher years ago in England in very progressive schools, and the books with pictures were so provocative, and kids just told the most wonderful stories, and then they would tell different stories. That's a shout out for that. But what I called in about is that when I was starting being trained as a teacher in the school, a little kid, she must have been about five, came up to me and she just looked at me. She said, where do babies come from? And I just gulped, like, oh my God, like, what am I supposed to say? And I didn't know what to say. So I took her to the headmistress, who was this wonderful, wonderful person, the biggest heart ever. The headmistress put the kid on her knee and said, what's your question, dear? And the kid said, where do babies come from? And the headmistress said, well, you know, there's a mother, and then there's a father, and the kid just stopped her short and said, no, do they come from Greece, or do they come from Italy, or do they come from Canada?
0: You're like, yeah, let's go with that, yeah.
1: Yeah, because it was so great, because, you know, to just assume the child meant something when they meant something totally different was a great lesson for me.
0: Yeah. Ben, that is a great point, right? Like, we sort of tend to imagine we know the child's life world and what they must be asking, but of course, we have to assume a lot of things in that.
2: Yeah, I think that that's actually another reason that you just see this rich strain of, I mean, what you can only call experimental literature in children's books, because it's another great reminder that, like, kids have a world that operates on a completely different set of rules from that of our own. Mm-hmm. And like, what a challenge to sort of meet them where they are, to have that kind of openness to new ideas, new systems, new possibilities. Can we go there? Can we bring it back? You know?
0: I mean, these two are two themes that are basically like bedrock existence things that you sort of put out of your mind as an adult, but of course kids still have. Kelsey writes, this hard question was asked by my 7-year-old yesterday. So before you're born, before you're in your mom, before you're anything at all, what are you? Are you you? That's like a bit quite close to the beginning of an actual children's book, I think. And George writes, my older sister once asked my dad, Dad, what was life like back when time was empty? I probably wasn't even born yet, but this question is anchored in our family lore. I have thought a lot about, you know, in reading this book, the way that we put away a lot of bedrock existence questions to kind of get on with the practice of sort of doing life,
2: yeah.
0: You know? And there is this wonderful time when your kids are born and you're reading these books where you are kind of back in that moment of like, wait, there was nothing, and now there's this child, and what do you even make of that?
2: I think that's right. Like, they are reminding us of some of the most profound and human concerns that we have. Mm-hmm. The reasons that I still go to fiction, that mm-hmm. I go to philosophy, that mm-hmm. I go to art, that these things aren't, you know, just sort of like the readout of connoisseurs or chin-stroking philosophers, that these are urgent, these are human, and that it is the job of popular literature to actually serve these things. I have it with even garbage trucks. Like, you know, like my son fascinated with garbage trucks and seems like such a kid thing. And then you realize when you see his attention to it, you're like, he is right. Look at this machine. Look at this system of routes.
0: The
2: Look
0: very
2: at what we've
0: bedrock
2: done.
0: Of modern civilization.
2: Yes, yeah. It's true. Yeah. But it is true. Yeah. In a lot of ways, they see our world, how wondrous it is, but also its failures, much better than we do.
0: This is a great, great follow-on from Martina. In the important book by Margaret Wise Brown, the most key part is on the back flap copy. The book says on each page, the important thing about a daisy is ... and then lists what those characteristics are. It is white. It has petals, but the important thing is X. Then, in the only text on the back flap, she tells the adult reader, okay, now pick something and ask your child what's important about it. That led to the most amazing conversations with my daughter, where I really got this independent sense of how her mind was working.
2: Oh, I love that. I think a lot about, I say this, like the most important part of any book I write is what happens after you close the covers. And with picture books especially, which are usually read out loud to kids and not by kids, that means that they are automatically kind of a book club, but with an adult and at least one kid in it, sometimes many more. And the discussions, this chance to sort of say what you think and to hear what a kid thinks, again, there are very few opportunities to do that.
0: Yeah, yeah. I love this one. Ursula in Oakland, welcome.
3: Thank you. This is really a wonderful show. I just wanted to share a story. When I was a little girl, too, but a little bit older, it was 1991, and there was a total solar eclipse happening. And a good point to see it was Mexico. I was living in Mexico then. And I remember that we went to this beautiful park in Mexico City where it would turn, of course. It happened, a little boy, maybe it was like 4-year-old or like a 5-year-old with his dad. And of course everything went dark and it was magical because we were in the forest. And when the eclipse was over, the little boy turned to his father and he said, Papa, can you do it again? I thought it was very poetic and adorable.
0: Ursula, I love that. Nice to hear your voice. That is a great... sure, I can rearrange the cosmos for you, son, you know? One more here. Carolyn in Mill Valley, welcome.
4: Oh, hi, thanks. Can you hear me okay?
0: Yeah, sure can. Go ahead.
4: Oh, okay. So I just remember something that my nephew said many years ago. He's now 39, but I think he was about 6. And he was looking at his wrist, and he was, like, just fascinated with the fact that there's blood flowing through these veins. And I was just, like, flabbergasted that he would even mention that. Mm. And I was thinking about, boy, that's something I never think about. And I'm a studio teacher for kids in the entertainment industry, but I kind of have noticed that a lot of science has gone away out of curriculums in school. Mm. So I just didn't know what Matt thought about trying to bring that into the literature.
0: Oh, that's interesting.
4: You know, not as a science book, but, you know, a story that includes science in some way.
0: Yeah. Thanks so much for that. Appreciate that. I mean, I think I take this two ways. I mean, one is, you know, there is like this sort of science of child development, of course, but there's also just like things we know about the world. Like, how do you think about the fidelity you should try to have to how the world actually is as we know it through science or not? I mean, it's something you try and ignore.
2: I think you want just all those approaches, right? That's sort of widening the aperture and coming at it from as many different ways as possible. That to me is what like a healthy literature is and what a healthy children's literature is too. I will say there is a flourishing, wing of children's nonfiction, right now, particularly children's illustrated nonfiction, the nonfiction picture book, very exciting stuff. And I just think, you know, you want though, at least you want a literature that comes at it scientifically, mythologically, poetically, philosophically, in a way that just sometimes emphasizes sense and feeling. You want all that because that is how we all approach the world too. It's just, it's more approaches.
0: I also like that, you know, when you're describing, you know, the past of having read, you know, children develop along these particular ways, you describe yourself, you say, I'm like a country doctor. who learned how to set a bone by seeing dozens of farm accidents. Except in my case, it's going to Texas to read my books in a gymnasium full of 600 kids. And if my theory of childhood development is wrong, they'll murder me.
5: Yeah.
0: That is right. You've read books to all ages kids, and you kind of know what's going to hit for them or land by being having a horrible event in Texas or not.
2: That's right. Yeah. I think that, that's in a section on like kind of like real child development and whether I just like, I'm so interested in it, but I haven't felt it useful to me, even though I get to a lot of the same places. It's a totally different way. It's actually standing in front of kids and reading to them. Mm-hmm. I can think of, you know, I have a book called Square, which asks this question. In the book, one of the characters sort of accidentally makes a beautiful artwork that another character loves. And she calls Square a genius for making this artwork, totally on accident. And we have talked to kids at the end of that book, kindergartners. We ask them, do you think Square is a genius? Usually about half will say yes and half will say no. And we say, why? And again, kindergartners will say, well, he's a genius because it was beautiful and Circle loved it. Others will say, he's not a genius because he didn't mean to do it. But then another kid will say, but I made a pretty picture and, part of it was by accident. And at the end of it, we tell them, like, the conversation that you just had is a conversation that adults have been having for 1,000 years. They are arguing the same things that you are arguing. Mm-hmm. We still haven't found the answer. Now, I don't know. That is how I know that a 5-year-old can handle a philosophical discussion about the nature of art and genius. And I'm really glad I didn't read about whether they'd be able to handle it first. I thought this would be a fun story to tell them.
0: Yeah. Here's another question. Catherine in Berkeley. Welcome to Forum.
6: Yes. Hi there. I was walking with my 8-year-old son. We were walking past a homeless encampment. And he said, Mom, he was observing what he was seeing. You know, people were hanging out outside their tents and going about their day. And he said, Mom, why are there more homeless men than homeless women?
0: Mm.
6: And this stopped me in my tracks because I realized the answer was so multifaceted. And I'm like, how do I quickly translate a very complicated concept?
0: A vast sociological literature. That? Yeah, yeah.
6: Right. So, I mean, I just had to wing it. I had to just like do this, like trusting myself as a mom. And I said, well, you know, people become homeless for lots of reasons. They might lose their job, lose money, lose their home. They might have issues with drugs and alcohol. They may have mental illness. So that can happen to anybody. And I said, but, you know, a woman might be a mom. And if a woman is a mom and she has kids, she's going to care for them. And she's going to do what she needs to do to keep her life intact because she needs to protect the children. So she's more likely to keep a job, stay off drugs, you know, have mental illness taken care of because she needs to take care of the kids and stay housed. And he just stared at me like, okay, whoa, what's the implication there? He's like, well, why wouldn't a man be taking care of his kids? And I was like, wow.
0: And then you're just like,
6: parenting.
0: Oh man, Catherine, I know, you know, I guess where I want to take this one for Mac is, when kids ask things that have legitimately really complicated, maybe like disputed, maybe, unknown things, but that are really hard and that are about the way that our society works, the way that, you know, capitalism works, the way that local government works. I mean, what's our responsibility to try and answer that truly, you know?
2: I think that is our responsibility. It's to be honest with them. That is, to me, what stories do. They tell the truth about the world, what it means to be a person in it. There are often many truths, right? And so we need many stories. I do think that a children's story needs to tell the truth in a way that is recognizable, authentic, and meaningful to a child, and to realize that the world that they live in, their truth, being a kid, it's a lot of the times different from ours. The world works differently. Time works differently. Mm. Your emotions work a little differently. Things are even just sort of like different size for them, you know? And crossing that chasm, knowing that we are in some way, that it is this way that we are trying to meet them with the truth and to also, talk to somebody who's in our world, but in it differently from the way we are.
0: That's good. Here's a few more of those kind of fascinating kids questions. Stephen writes, while flying with my niece her first time on a plane, shortly after takeoff, she asked, when do we get small? Like imagining, you know, I think when you see a plane up there, it's very tiny.
2: Yeah.
0: What is perspective, right? That's so strange. It's such a beautiful question. Listener writes, when asked where she came from, age 3.5, she didn't skip a beat and said, Amazon. Modern child.
2: Yeah.
0: Colin writes, my brother was opening a prepackaged charcuterie board at a picnic, and his son asked, Dad, is that a really big Lunchables? And yeah, I guess it is. A listener writes, when my daughter was 3, we were sitting in a cafe at the Oakland airport waiting for our flight. It was busy in the airport, and she was just looking around. She looked at me and said, Mommy, don't you just love the world?
2: Hmm.
0: Last one. Listener writes, I firmly believe that children and all their innocence, trust, and wonder are our best teachers. I am a huge fan of children's literature and find myself in awe of the philosophical messages these books deliver to both children and adult readers. And a final listener point. This is just some fan service here. Laura writes, I have a question for Mac Barnett. My 9-year-old kid loves The Terrible Two. Will he be writing any more in that series? And what other books does he recommend for a kid who loves those books?
2: Oh, boy. The Terrible Two, the last book is called The Terrible Two's Last Laugh. And it is called that because it is the last book in the series. I would recommend, this is that space of sort of like novels for upper elementary school kids. Check out Dan Santat. He's a very funny writer.
0: Yeah, I think that's okay. very last one. Peter writes, when my kids were 5 and 2, we had the good fortune to take a sabbatical from work and travel around the world. My daughter, the 5-year-old, asked us two questions that stood out for me. Why do Asian hotels often include Western style toilets while European hotels never include Asian style toilets? And why do some countries have sidewalks for wheelchairs while others do not? To your point, kids are paying attention pretty much all the time. We have been here with Mac Barnett. He's the author of many, many, how many books is it now?
2: 72, I think.
0: 72 books, which we should have ended the show just reading them. They include Circle, Square, and Triangle. Extra Yarn, that's a big fave in our family. Sam and Dave Dig a Hole in the Terrible Two book series. I mean, there's so many. The First Cat in Space, Ate Pizza. Go check them out. If you're an adult and you want to read an adult book, you can read Make Believe on Telling Stories to Children. That's his new book. He is, of course, the National Ambassador for Young People's Literature. Thank you so much for joining us, Matt.
2: Oh, this was fun. Thanks for having me.
0: And thank you all out there for all those amazing kid questions. Many of those are going to stick with me. I'm Alexis Madrigal. Stay tuned for another hour of Form Ahead with Mina Kim.

0: 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We've got that second hour ready to roll in just a minute. First, though, Joe Salvatore is in with traffic, and we're heading back to San Francisco.
1: Yeah, Sandy, and headed back to the Bay Bridge, where we've had a lot of problems on the lower deck tonight. The latest is just before Treasure Island. It was a crash with a couple of cars blocking the right lane. They have just cleared this from the roadway, so traffic is beginning to flow again. It was backed up towards the 80-101 split. And we did have a problem earlier on eastbound 80 just before the 101-80 split, but that also has been cleared from the shoulder. Joe Salvatore for KQED.
0: All right. Thanks, Joe. See you next hour. 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I'm Sandy Althaus. 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

0: From KQED in San Francisco, I'm Nina Kim. Coming up on Forum, President Trump has called Iran's response to the American proposal for ending the war, quote, totally unacceptable. And Israel's Prime Minister Benjamin Netanyahu told 60 Minutes Sunday that the war is not over.
1: There's still nuclear material, enriched uranium, that has to be taken out of Iran.
0: With both men signaling more to be done, how and when will the war end? And when it is over, will whatever the U.S. has been able to extract be worth the cost? This hour, we get the analysis of Iran expert Trita Parsi and Joshua Keating, foreign policy correspondent at Vox. Join us.
2: Hi from NPR News, I'm Giles Snyder. President Trump says the Iran ceasefire is now on life support. Trump told reporters in the Oval Office Monday that Iran's response to his proposal was, in his words, unbelievably weak, and he dismissed it as garbage.
3: And frankly, their leaders have been killed at the first level, second level, and half at the third level. And then they come back and they want to negotiate. And they give us a stupid proposal.
2: Iranian state media say Tehran's demands include an end to the blockade, reparations, and sovereignty over the Strait of Hormuz. Iran's chokehold over the strait, fueling high gas prices. The president said Monday that he would suspend the federal tax on gasoline to ease the burden on Americans, but he would need congressional approval. President Trump heads to China Tuesday, and he's taking a sizable business delegation with him, including some of the biggest names in corporate America. NPR's Sean Ruich reports on the trip during a period of relative calm in the U.S.-China trade relationship.
4: According to the White House, more than a dozen top U.S. executives will be on the trip this week, including Apple's Tim Cook, Boeing CEO Kelly Ortberg, and Elon Musk of Tesla and SpaceX fame. Musk also co-led Trump's Department of Government Efficiency early in his second term. There are financiers in the group, too, from BlackRock, Blackstone, Citigroup, and Goldman Sachs. This trip will be the first to China by a U.S. president since Trump visited during his first term nearly 9 years ago. And while geopolitics loom large, especially the war in Iran, the parade of executives signals an interest in promoting business and potentially striking deals despite a festering trade war. John Ruich, NPR News, Washington.
2: Alabama's attorney general launching a civil investigation into the Southern Poverty Law Center's fundraising efforts. Andrew Yeager reports from WBHM in Birmingham that the announcement comes on the heels of a federal indictment against the organization.
5: The Department of Justice is accusing the SPLC of fraud, saying it deceived donors by using money to pay informants inside extremist groups it monitors. Now, Alabama's attorney general, Steve Marshall, says he sent a subpoena to the SPLC for records about those payments. He wants to determine if state laws were broken regarding deceptive trade practices or charitable organizations. SPLC officials have denied the federal charges, saying law enforcement has long known about the program to pay informants. In response to the state's actions, an SPLC spokesperson wrote in a statement they have received the subpoena and are reviewing it. For NPR News, I'm Andrew Yeager in Birmingham, Alabama.
2: Democrats asking the Supreme Court to halt a ruling blocking new congressional districts in Virginia. They filed an emergency appeal of a ruling by the state's top court that invalidated a ballot measure that would have given Virginia Democrats an additional 4 winnable House seats to the November midterm election. This is NPR. President Trump has nominated Cameron Hamilton to lead the Federal Emergency Management Agency. Hamilton is a former Navy SEAL who Trump fired last year when he was acting director. Hamilton was ousted after he appeared to break with Trump on the agency's future. The European Union says it will sanction Israeli settlers over their violence against Palestinians in the West Bank. NPR's Eleanor Beardsley reports Hungary's new government stopped blocking the measure.
6: Today, we reached a political agreement to sanction Israeli extremist settlers, said the EU's top diplomat Kaya Kallas on X. The measures, which include asset freezes and travel bans, are against 3 main settler organizations and their leaders. One of the groups worked to halt and disrupt humanitarian aid into Gaza. The measure will also target members of Hamas, which the EU designates as a terrorist organization. Settler violence in the occupied West Bank has increased dramatically since the 2023 war in Gaza began, and Israel has expanded settlements at a rapid pace.

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1: 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Mostly clear tonight, or actually partly cloudy in the overnight hours. Temperatures in the 40s to low 60s.
2: Welcome to Forum. I'm Mina Kim. U.S. Energy Secretary Chris Wright told Meet the Press Sunday that the Trump administration would be open to pausing the federal gas tax to give Americans relief from surging prices, though the savings would still leave gas prices higher than before the war in Iran. Meantime, experts predict only weeks before the global energy crunch turns catastrophic. Yet prospects for a negotiated end to the war remain dim, as President Trump yesterday called Iran's response to the U.S. proposal to end the war totally unacceptable. And on the show Full Measure, Trump undercut his administration's messaging last week that combat operations were over.
3: So is it accurate to say you think the combat operations are over and done? But there
4: no,
3: may
4: I
3: be-
4: didn't say that. I said they are defeated, but that doesn't mean they're done. We could go in for 2 more weeks and do every single target. We have certain targets that we wanted to, and we've done probably 70% of them. But we have other targets that we could conceivably hit.
2: Joining me now for reaction and analysis is Trita Parsi, co-founder and executive vice president of the Quincy Institute for Responsible Statecraft. Trita, welcome to Forum.
5: Thank you so much for having me.
2: I guess the mixed messaging from Trump should come as no surprise, given that shifting messaging has been a feature of this war since it began in late February, as you've also pointed out.
5: Yes, I think this is part and parcel of how Trump tends to do things. But the question really is, at this point, is it part of a strategy, or is it just him being on his regular mode without any much deeper thinking or calculation behind it? If it is the latter, it certainly has succeeded in confusing everyone. Frankly, if you're not confused, it just means that you're not paying attention.
2: So how, before we evaluate Iran's response, you know, given all of this mixed messaging, I think it's important to remind our listeners what the U.S. has actually asked for in its one-page interim peace proposal. Can you help us?
5: So I think first we have to recognize there's a lot of different variations of these proposals that are floating around, reported by certain media outlets, but oftentimes being rejected both by the U.S. and by the Iranian side. Mm-hmm. So we have to be very careful and not necessarily taking any of them at face value. What I can tell you based on conversations with decision makers is that at the very core of the American proposal is a desire to get the entire stockpile of Iran's 60% enriched uranium shipped out of the country and get a moratorium, although I think the Iranians will not accept that framing of it, but essentially a stop to Iranian enrichment activities for ideally 20 years. The U.S. can go down on that. The Iranians started off offering 3 to 5 years. It seems like the Iranian can go up. It appears on that issue some sort of a compromise can be found. The stockpile is a much trickier issue. In return, and this is important to understand, Trump is willing to offer far more sanctions relief than any previous American president because it is not a particularly important issue to him. He's not pro-sanctions in the sense that he tends to view sanctions as punishing American companies. Now, whether he's willing to offer enough for the Iranians to agree to ship out the enriched uranium, or whether that is a non-negotiable issue for the Iranians, it wasn't in the past. They shipped out 98% of their stockpile in the JCPOA. It remains to be seen. But it's really at this point coming down to those two issues. Doesn't mean that everything else is resolved, but there seems to be more flexibility on all other issues.
2: Interesting. So what have we learned then about how Iran responded that made it so, quote, total?

0: completely unacceptable to, in Trump's eyes.
1: The U.S. side, and I'm not relying on what Trump himself is saying, is essentially a bit surprised by the Iranian response, partly because they don't quite understand exactly what it is that the Iranians are proposing. It seems to have added more ambiguity rather than specificity to the earlier conversations. The Iranians seem to be under the impression that the U.S. actually wanted things to be a bit more ambiguous, as it would enable both sides to sell it or spin it the way they wanted. There seems to be, frankly, a failure to communicate properly between the two sides that may be at the root of at least this last iteration of challenges. And it, again, reinforces the tremendous importance of mediators. When you have two countries that have not been on talking terms on such a long time, who have such deep, deep mistrust of each other, a mistrust that has been dramatically increased during the Trump era because of the fact that, at least from the Iranian perspective, he bombed Iran twice during the negotiations, and that has only deepened the Iranian suspicion. From the U.S. side, they don't understand the Iranian negotiating strategy, and then there's a tendency to believe that this is all efforts by the Iranians to waste time, etc., which occasionally probably is true, but not necessarily always. Under those circumstances, you do need facilitators, mediators, who can speak more openly and frankly with the two sides, help explain some of these things.
0: Yes.
1: And again, we've seen that in the past as well. The U.S. has never succeeded in getting a deal with Iranians of any significant size in the absence of a help from a mediator and a facilitator.
0: Well, media reports say that Iran's demands are, you know, U.S. war reparations, recognition of its sovereignty over the Strait of Hormuz, as well as an end to American sanctions. But you think there was a significant move on Iran's part in the documents based on reporting by the Wall Street Journal, significant move that got lost. What is that?
1: Well, again, if some of this reporting is true,
0: by the Wall Street Journal, you mean?
1: Yeah. Yeah. I mean, at least the element on the stockpile, sorry, on the moratorium appears to have validity. And there, I think there may not be a sufficient appreciation on the American side why it is such a big deal for the Iranians to agree to stop enriching uranium for a period of time, and particularly a long period of time. In 2003, the Europeans, the E3, France, Germany, and the UK, intervened. They were terrified that the United States would start another war and that after Iraq, it would go and invade Iran with all of the negative repercussions that would come from that. So they took the initiative of trying to find a middle ground. And in that effort, they succeeded in getting the Iranians to agree to voluntarily suspend enrichment. Without Iran enriching, the causes belli for the United States was dramatically reduced, if not eliminated. Now, the suspension was tied to the negotiations, the continued negotiations, in order to find a final solution. But it meant that as long as the talks continued, the Iranians would have to suspend enrichment. But this then incentivized the Europeans to drag out the talks as long as possible, because they had already achieved their key thing. They just wanted Iran to stop enriching uranium so that the U.S. would not go to war with Iran. A final solution would likely bring about some degree of enrichment to Iran, and in some ways was less attractive than the intermediate stage. So the Europeans dragged it out. The Iranians felt trapped. By August of 2005, they decided to restart enrichment. They did so in earnest in January of 2004. By February 2006, the Iranians were dragged to the Security Council, and it was the beginning of massive UN sanctions imposed on Iran because of them breaking the suspension of the enrichment. This has then left the Iranians in a very, very bad taste. Any type of a pause in enrichment, suspension, moratorium, however you would like to phrase it, is seen as a trap, because the cost of restarting enrichment is so high and can bring about even worse consequences. Nevertheless, they appear to have agreed to somewhere between 5 and 12 years. And that's a very significant movement from them, based on how their own narrative and how they experienced the last 20 years. I'm not so sure the US side fully appreciates what a huge shift that is, because in the JCPOA, there was no moratorium. The Iranians continued to enrich throughout that entire period. Now, at very low levels,
0: yes,
1: there were strict restrictions on how much the level and the stockpile, etc., but they never paused. And the reason why they never agreed to a pause is precisely because of what happened between 2003 and 2005.
0: I see. So you're saying, if the Wall Street Journal reporting is correct, that Iran has offered, right, to not enrich uranium for anywhere for 5 to 12 years. I think we've heard Trump originally say, like, somewhere around 20 years he'd prefer. But that you're explaining why that is such a big concession on their part. But, you know, at the same time, as you say, it's unclear if this is true, because I think their sort of semi-official news agency said that that is not accurate. And you're also noting how difficult it seems to have been in terms of communication through the mediators. So based on all that, how close do you think the parties are to reaching some kind of negotiated agreement, Trita?
1: It does not appear as if they are particularly close now. And it also appears that there is a broad line of thinking, both on the Iranian side and on the U.S. side, that perhaps another round of fighting is necessary before both sides can show a greater degree of flexibility and actually get to a deal.
0: And tell me quickly where you are seeing some of this.
1: Both what you're hearing from the Iranian side and how the debate is going there, as well as what you're hearing from folks here in Washington, in which, again, I don't think either side is necessarily saying that it's desirable, but they're at an impasse in the negotiations. There has been progress. It's very important to understand there has been progress on other issues, but they are stuck on these last variables at this point. And a lack of patience, a lot of prestige being invested in all of this is driving matters towards thinking that perhaps another, perhaps more limited round of exchange of fire is necessary before there can be more flexibility from both sides.
0: We're talking about the status of the U.S.'s war in Iran, especially as both the U.S. and Iran appear very far apart on any kind of negotiated agreement and ultimately resolution. We're talking about it with Trita Parsi, co-founder and executive vice president of the Quincy Institute for Responsible Statecraft, an expert on U.S.-Iranian relations and Iranian foreign policy in the geopolitics of the Middle East. He's the author of Losing an Enemy, Obama, Iran, and the Triumph of Diplomacy. And listeners, what questions do you have about the status of the war in Iran and how it could resolve? How has it felt to watch this administration conduct this war in Iran? And how are you feeling the impacts of it? You can email forum@kqed.org, find us on Discord, Blue Sky, Facebook, or Instagram, or call us 866-733-6786, 866-733-6786. Stay with us.

0: After Hours at Red Bay Coffee's Oakland Roastery brings you music, coffee cupping, drinks, and a behind-the-scenes tasting experience on Friday, May 15th. 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Coming up on Climate One, sometimes mothers are biological, other times they're chosen. Often they are the fiercest people to have on your side. In a Mother's Day special, Climate One hears about the vital role mothers and caregivers play in confronting the climate crisis. That's at 10. The announcers and technical staff of KQED Radio are affiliated with the National Association of Broadcast Employees and Technicians, CWA Local 51 AFL-CIO. 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
1: Welcome back to Forum. I'm Mina Kim. We're talking this hour about the U.S. war in Iran. The countries are at a stalemate after trading proposals or responses with regard to some way of negotiating an end to this and appear very far apart. Trita Parsi is co-founder and executive vice president of the Quincy Institute for Responsible Statecraft. And listeners, you can join the conversation with your questions and comments about the war at 866-733-6786 at the email address forum@kqed.org. And you can find us on our social channels, Discord, Blue Sky, Facebook, or Instagram. We're at KQED Forum. What questions do you have about the status of the war and how it could resolve? How are you feeling the impacts of it? What do you also want to know about the broader global impacts of the war? And also, listeners, how has it felt for you to watch this administration conduct this war in Iran with a lot of shifting messages and contradictions and reversals? I want to bring into the conversation now Joshua Keating, senior correspondent at Vox, who covers foreign policy and world news. Joshua, thanks so much for being with us.
2: Thanks for having me.
1: So, you know, you have said that, it really isn't clear how the stalemate will end, of course, but have written a recent piece about a few plausible scenarios that you see taking shape. So describe them for us, beginning with anything that could happen with regard to, you know, what seems to be a massive interest right now in Iran's uranium enrichment capacity and activity.
2: Right. So, I mean, one of the big questions, and it seems like one of the big stumbling blocks that's preventing a deal from being struck, is this question of sequencing, whether, you know, Iran will agree to some concessions on the nuclear file before a ceasefire takes, well, or before a deal is signed and before the shipping through the Strait of Hormuz is resumed, or whether that will be put off until later. So some of the agreements we've seen put forward will have basically both sides pull back from their blockades on Hormuz. And then there's a sort of 30-day period in which the nuclear concessions are negotiated. You'd have to consider a pretty big victory for Iran, given that the sort of track record of these talks is that, these deals can be pushed on almost indefinitely. So, you know, you can understand why the Trump administration, to the degree that, you know, the nuclear issue is the motivating factor behind this war, you can understand why they would like to lock in some gains, some concessions from Iran before they agree to lift the blockade. It's just not clear that they have the means to actually make that happen. So, yeah, on my list of five ways that this stalemate, this kind of non-war, non-peace scenario we find ourselves in can end, the first is a nuclear deal, and the second is a non-nuclear deal, a deal to just basically, come to some agreement on the strait while pushing the nuclear question off until later.
1: Yeah. Trita, how likely do you think, that scenario would be? Because I think you have questioned just how important, and many of us have questioned just how important, pausing uranium enrichment activity is to the president.
3: Yeah, I find it unlikely that there will be a stable deal unless the nuclear issue is resolved. And also, the Iranians are not going to get the key thing they want, which is sanctions, unless they give nuclear concessions. They're not going to get a lot of sanctions relief for concessions on the straits or on other matters. It's on the nuclear front where they can get those type of sanctions lifted, which is very important to the Iranians. So I think Josh is very right that there could be some other sort of an effort for a new status quo that doesn't resolve the issue, but perhaps reduces tensions, reduces the immediate risk of war, reduces economic pressure. In some ways, that is actually what Trump got when he first got the ceasefire. It was disproportionately favoring the United States because it would have helped push down oil prices, and it did, without the Iranians getting sanctions relief. So Trump actually had managed to get the key thing he wanted at the time. He got out of the war and he got lower oil prices, whereas the Iranians had not gotten the key things they wanted. But then Trump, in my view, kind of messed that up by imposing the blockade on the blockade. And that led to a scenario in which oil prices now are higher during the ceasefire than it was during the war. So the pressure release he achieved through the ceasefire, he essentially erased by imposing this blockade on the blockade, which is now, in my view, ended up becoming a trap for the United States itself.
1: Mm. Let me go to caller George in San Jose, who's on the line. Hi, George, go ahead.
4: It seems like any agreement regarding enriched uranium is unenforceable. The reason is because the amount of enriched uranium to make a nuclear weapon, it seems like it could fit inside a gym locker. In other words, it doesn't take much. So how would you know whether all of the enriched uranium had been given up or not? The whole idea seems impractical.
1: Tridal, I'll go back to you on that first.
3: So the caller is right that the amount that is needed, which is about 1,200 kilos of low-enriched uranium that you have to enrich further and further, and then by the time it is at 90%, it is a much smaller volume. At 60%, it would essentially be 25 kilos of it that you need. But the way that you get around this problem is what you did in the JCPOA, in which the IAEA had inspections and inspection cameras and instruments at every stage of the nuclear program inside of Iran. So there was complete accounting for how much uranium they had enriched, where it was. If any of it was moved, the IAEA would find out right away. So at the end of the day, the most important element of a deal that ensures that it is watertight, or as watertight that it can be, is to make sure that you have the best possible inspections. And there were some complaints that the JCPOA didn't have, you know, anytime, anywhere, inspections and things of that nature. But bottom line is that it was the most extensive and intrusive inspection regime that ever has been agreed upon. If that can be replicated, if one can go even beyond that, that would be a huge plus. Trump already has several different elements in which he can say that I got a deal that is better than what Obama got. But that doesn't seem to be enough for him. There seems to be other aspects that he's also looking for, and I'm not so sure if that's actually is a good strategy. I think he had a deal on the table before this war that in many aspects were stronger than the JCPOA. And don't take it from me. Take it from Biden's nuclear negotiator, who also negotiated the JCPOA, Rob Malley, who went public and said that this is a stronger deal than the JCPOA. Trump could have declared victory. Instead, he chose to declare war.
1: Well, how serious, Josh, do you think Trump is about wanting to get out, the nuclear material, the ability for Iran to be able to create a nuclear weapon the way that he suggested he was on the most recent interview he did last night, you know, with Full Measure? He said that, you know, the U.S. would get that at some point. The last month he said he didn't really care about the uranium because it was so far underground. And at the same time, you had on 60 Minutes last night, Netanyahu saying that, you know, the nuclear material, the enriched uranium, has to be taken out of Iran.
2: Right. Well, he said different things. You know, in the televised speech he gave last month, you know, he called this nuclear dust, said it was deep underground. It wasn't accessible. It's not something we had to worry about. But now he does seem fixated on the idea of getting this 400 or so kilograms of highly enriched uranium out of the country. And there are different ideas for doing that. It could be shipped to a third country. Iran supposedly in its most recent counterproposal talked about diluting at least some of it. There's a separate question about Iran dismantling its centrifuges and nuclear facilities, which is something the Trump administration would like to see, which Iran seems very unlikely to agree to. So, you know, and then there's this issue of frozen assets. I mean, one line that we've heard over and over and over again from this president in his criticism of the JCPOA was this idea that, tons of cash were loaded onto pallets and shipped on planes over to Iran in exchange for its nuclear concessions. But, you know, at least according to the reporting we've seen on some of the deals on the table, they too involve unfreezing Iranian assets in exchange for it halting enrichment or turning over nuclear material. So, you know, it's not exactly clear how you square that circle, how you get something that's, you know, looks in Trump's mind tougher than the Obama deal, but also involves, you know, from his point of view, you know, giving money to Iran. Of course, it's these are Iranian assets, but, you know, the way Trump has portrayed it in the past, it's this, this sort of bribe, essentially, this cash giveaway to Iran. So, you know, I think one of the challenges of these negotiations is going to be squaring that circle of something, that, you know, is acceptable to Iran, but, you know, can be portrayed at least in Trump's talking points as being tougher than the deal that Obama got in 2015.
1: Well, this is Nora Discord writes, why does anyone assume the Iranian regime is a rational actor? They are fundamentalist religious extremists who genuinely believe it is their duty to bring about a global war that will trigger the return of the Mahdi. They cannot be allowed to have nuclear weapons. Trita, you know, is Iran trying to develop nuclear weapons to deploy or to deter? Why? What can you tell us about, you know, what this listener is suggesting?
3: Well, U.S. intelligence assessment before Trump started the war was that Iran did not have a weaponization program. There's a lot of misinformation out there. A lot of people are just throwing things around very carelessly in order to justify very hawkish policies, and we've seen the result of that. That's why people are paying more than $5 a gallon at the pump, because of these type of policies. But if you listen to the U.S. intelligence agency, if you listen to the IAEA, which inspects Iran's program, although those inspections are less than what they used to be because Trump walked out of the deal, the Iranians were not building a nuclear weapon. The problem for the U.S. government has been that they did not want the Iranians to have the capacity of being able to go down that path at some point. So it's not preventing a nuclear weapons program. It's preventing the Iranians having the option of building a nuclear weapons program. And I think that's a valid goal to have, to make sure that we don't see more countries with nuclear weapons. But it's very important to understand that does not mean that there was a nuclear weapon in the making on the Iranian side, or that they had made a political decision to build a nuclear weapon.
1: So,
2: yeah, I'm sorry, go ahead, Josh. I mean, there was a kind of idea that was very prevalent that, you know, Iran saw an advantage of being a kind of threshold nuclear state, that sort of having the capability of building a weapon without actually having them would give them sort of leverage. I mean, I think it's proven that that may have been a mistaken strategy, given you know, the damage they've sustained as a result of these wars. And I think that something interesting to look at going forward would be, now that they've sort of demonstrated the ability to block the Strait of Hormuz, to effectively sort of weaponize the global economy against their adversaries, whether this may be in some ways a more potent and flexible form of deterrence than this sort of latent nuclear program ever was, and whether that going forward could actually be a more effective means at sort of imposing costs on countries like Israel or the United States that might attack them than you know, the nuclear program, which you know, arguably kind of backfired on them.
1: Yeah. You mentioned the option of a nuclear deal and also the option of a non-nuclear deal. But Josh, do you really think the U.S. would agree to put off the nuclear issue in exchange for Iran opening the strait?
2: Well, I mean, I think that it could. I think an issue here is that, you know, it seems as if Iran is often negotiating for a position where they're looking for a sort of JCPOA style agreement of, you know, that runs into dozens of pages and has, you know, scientific annexes attached to it. And it seems as if what Trump is looking for is, you know, a piece of paper, like something they can sign that looks like a victory. I mean, something, you know, the way he's put it, they have to wave the white flag of surrender. They have to say uncle. So I think that's something he could portray as victory, as Iran, surrendering. It's possible to imagine wording being found that would satisfy that condition for him, even if it pushed off some of the nitty-gritty technical deals on enrichment, on you know, the dilution of the stockpile, for further talks that would unfold in the weeks and months following, you know, when this initial agreement was signed. We don't seem all that close to it right now, but, you know, it's, to me, that doesn't seem impossible that, you know, you could square that circle.
1: Yeah. So the other option you said is that the U.S. could reopen the strait by force. Talk about what, you know, could lead to that as the next course of action in this, Josh.
2: Well, we saw this sort of brief attempt at it, you know, the Project Freedom, where the U.S. Navy successfully escorted two ships out of the Strait of Hormuz. There are, you know, about 1,600 vessels are, you know, stranded in the Persian Gulf. But, you know, even if under a scenario where they resumed or expanded that, like, the idea behind that project was only to help the ships that are currently stranded out of the Gulf, not to help get new ones in, which is what would be required to really say that the Strait has been reopened, that we're sort of returning, to, you know, the energy market as it was prior to this war started. You know, and Trump has reportedly been reluctant to consider, you know, more dramatic steps like deploying U.S. ground troops to help capture Karg Island, which is a strategically located island at the mouth of the strait, which, you know, he said that if troops that deployed there would be sitting ducks for Iranian counterattacks. So, you know, we'd start to get in the scenarios where you'd see growing U.S. casualties. And for all that this administration has been quicker to use military force, quicker to use the military to accomplish its foreign policy goals overseas than many expected or than many of its advocates hoped, I think one red line for Trump has been he's been very resistant to large-scale deployments of ground troops and to operations that would entail a large number of U.S. casualties. So we still haven't seen that from this president. So I think if we did, that would be you know, a real shift, not just in this war, but in the way we think about Trump's foreign policy. And then, you know, beyond just steps to open the strait, it's very possible we could just see a return to the bombing campaign in Iran. We saw that sort of discussed in Israeli Prime Minister Benjamin Netanyahu's 60 Minutes interview over the weekend. We have to remember, before the ceasefire went into effect, Trump was talking about, you know, well, he described it as destroying Iran's civilization, but it seems like what he was talking about was a campaign of targeting Iran's electricity grid and road and bridges and its infrastructure. You know, that we could see that. We could see more bombing on Iran, but it's, you know, it's really not clear at this point that that would be any more effective at bring them to negotiate, or not bring, they're already at the negotiating table, but bring them to the sort of agreement Trump wants than they are already. I mean, they've shown the ability to absorb a great amount of pain up to and including the death of the supreme leader. But, you know, nonetheless feel that a larger strategic victory is in their grasp. So it's hard to see how more bombing changes that.
1: Srita, you also certainly think a bombing campaign is not off the table for the U.S., but you cautioned against that as a strategy that would work. Now talk about why.
3: I think this war shows very clearly that there really is not a military solution to this problem. The United States has been contemplating war with Iran for 25 years openly, and we have now tried it. And frankly, it was an utter failure. It was a defeat. And trying it again, I don't think is going to change the picture, because if we escalate further in the manner that Trump has suggested, the Iranians will counter-escalate in a manner that would be even more devastating to the U.S. Mm-hmm. In the first war, they did not target the infrastructure of oil in the region. We have a bottleneck problem in the Persian Gulf. Tankers are there, oil is there, but it's not getting out. If you actually target the infrastructure, then you don't only get higher oil prices, you will get higher oil prices for at least 2 to 3 years, because it will take years to rebuild that infrastructure. That will not throw gas prices up to $5. It will throw the entire global economy into a recession.
1: More after the break. I'm Mina Kim.

0: Coming up tomorrow on Forum, political violence. A 2025 study finds for the first time in over three decades, it's coming more from the political left than from the right. We'll talk with the study author and with The Atlantic's Adrian LaFrance about what's driving the alarming acceptance of violence to achieve political ends, and why LaFrance says these extremists should not be seen as Democrat or Republican, but as an emerging faction of their own, one that's, quote, in direct conflict with the American system of self-governance. Join us. 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Just search KQED Forum. Welcome back to Forum. I'm Mina Kim. Listeners, what questions do you have about the status of the war in Iran and how it could resolve? That's the question that we're talking about with Joshua Keating, senior correspondent at Vox, who covers foreign policy and world news and is the author of Invisible Countries, Journeys to the Edge of Nationhood. We're also talking with Trita Parsi, co-founder and executive vice president of the Quincy Institute for Responsible Statecraft, an expert on U.S.-Iranian relations and the geopolitics of the Middle East, also author of Losing an Enemy, Obama, Iran, and the Triumph of Diplomacy. Listeners, how are you feeling the impacts of the war? What do you want to know about the broader global impacts of the war? The email address is forum@kqed.org. 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Peggy in Berkeley writes, no story about the war in Iran should exist without major mention of the fact that since that war started, the Epstein files have been moved off the front page. Have you noticed? I think no agreement will be acceptable to Trump, because he will draw this out as long as he can, since it is accomplishing his number one task, covering up the Epstein story. The one thing that I will say that you both I have seen note is that there is another option where the war itself like doesn't end. Like there's no dramatic deal, peace, just sort of a gradual easing of hostilities over time. Josh, can you describe that scenario?
1: Right. I mean, we're already seeing now several countries sort of negotiating passage through for their ships through the Strait of Hormuz. There's reporting about Qatar, about India, Pakistan, Malaysia, all sort of striking these side deals. And, you know, it's not clear how that would look like, but it is possible, you know, and we've seen even, you know, another example of this happening where the U.S. Declared this sort of maximum pressure policy on Cuba, this sort of all-out energy embargo, and then, you know, eased up on that. They allowed Russian tankers to dock there. So you can imagine a situation where the U.S. kind of backs off its oil embargo on its trade embargo on Iran. Iran sort of cuts a number of side deals with other countries to get energy through. And over time, the sort of level of active tension dissipates without the kind of underlying issues ever being resolved or without a sort of formal agreement. I'm not sure how long that's sustainable, but I think we might. And even if we do get a sort of resolution to this crisis, Iran has now demonstrated the ability to close the strait, to sort of use this as leverage in future conflicts. And, you know, we're likely to see other countries that are, you know, Strait of Hormuz is unique in a lot of ways. It's sort of easier to close off entirely. And there are fewer alternatives to it than other strategic straits and choke points. But other countries are going to be sort of looking to this as a lesson. So I think, you know, we might be time to start thinking more in terms of like, when does this crisis end, and more about, you know, what does this new world look like and what does it mean for the global economy?
0: And Josh, there really isn't another option besides the Strait of Hormuz. I mean, I know it is special. 20% is a lot when it comes to the world's energy. Yeah.
1: Yeah, so I mean, there's the sort of east-west pipeline in Saudi Arabia, which brings oil from their fields to Yanbu, which is on the west coast on the Red Sea, and that's very quickly become, you know, arguably the world's most important piece of infrastructure as the strait's been closed off. So that's been a little bit of a pressure release valve. There have been stories about Iran transporting oil to China via train. So there are ways to get oil out of the region, not anywhere near the same quantities as were being transported by ship. But you're certainly now going to see a lot more interest in alternatives in sort of pipeline, overland projects. The East-West pipeline sort of was born in the 1980s during the Iran-Iraq war and the so-called tanker war. With precisely this sort of scenario in mind, which proves out to have been a fairly smart bet. So my guess is you're going to see a lot more investment in alternatives from countries that don't want to be find themselves in this position yet again.
0: Well, Celeste writes, so much is upsetting about this war. The main things are, one, that it was completely unnecessary and not thought through. Two, that it is costing billions of dollars that could be spent at home on healthcare or food relief. Three, that it isn't approved by Congress. And four, that it has alienated us once again from our longtime allies and caused us to be even more hated by much of the world. Trita, you have also considered the scenario of the war sort of not ending, this sort of prolonged, uneasy not end to this war. Talk about what the impact of that would be. You're hearing Celeste's concerns.
2: No, I think ultimately that would be, even though in the best version of what Josh laid out, and I agree with him that that is a scenario to take into account, but it is fundamentally suboptimal to both sides. Because it nevertheless does keep tensions alive for a relatively long period. And it also has a significant risk of reigniting. So even in, the one scenario would be that it gradually becomes normalized and tensions reduce. Yes, but it could also lead to a scenario in which it is so unstable so that there's a constant risk of further escalation, and that happens on several occasions. And then, as the caller, in my view, correctly pointed out, this was not only an unnecessary war, but this would then be a continuously unnecessary war that just continuously erupts. It would be very bad from the U.S. perspective. It would also be terrible from the Iranian perspective, in which they would be in a state of no war, no peace. They wouldn't get the sanctions relief that would make life easier for ordinary Iranians who are suffering tremendously, both under the repression of this government, but also from the sanctions that have been imposed by the United States and others. So it would be a failure of statecraft. It would be getting into a scenario in which neither side shows the courage to make the compromises and movements that are necessary to get to a mutually better place.
0: Well, this listener on Discord writes, the Iranian regime has proven time and again that it is the most violent and effective financier and promoter of jihadi terrorism in the world. A blockade is our best shot at completely destroying their economic and military capability without great risk of American lives. The current regime must go. To stop now would be foolish. The blockade is having a major impact, Joshua, but at the same time, you've also been noting that the Iranian regime seems to have a tremendous capacity to withstand the pain of it. And I've even seen, reports that they're calculating that they could withstand it for months.
1: Yeah, the Washington Post reported on a U.S. intelligence finding that predicted they had about 4 months that they could withstand this. And that wasn't even, I think that story was misread a little bit. It wasn't even saying that the regime would collapse in 4 months. It was said before it became a sort of a much more severe economic crisis for them. I mean, yes, the blockade's clearly having an economic impact. Clearly, people are hurting in Iran. Clearly, Iran's economy is hurting. The thing is, we don't have a lot of good examples from history of regimes being, sanctioned into collapse. Like that just doesn't happen, unfortunately. I mean, even if you take like the most maximally hawkish view of Iran, you have to remember this was a regime that just a few months ago in January was willing to, kill thousands of its own citizens and putting down those protests to stay in power. So the idea that, by inflicting pain on the economy, we would just cause the implosion or cause them to make these sort of major concessions seems pretty short-sighted to me. I suppose the hope is that, it would sort of prompt the Iranian people to sort of rise up and take over the government, but like that, again, I think you would need to see major fractures within the regime to make that possible. And I don't think we're seeing that right now. And we may be seeing the opposite. You know, we've seen in Tehran sort of large scale, public demonstrations in support of the regime. And I don't think any of us really have a good sense of public opinion in Iran. Trita probably knows more about this than I do, that, but like the idea that, you know, economic pain alone will either cause this regime to collapse or cause some mass uprising, just seems like serious wishful thinking to me.
0: Let me go to Bob in Sonoma. Bob, go ahead. You're on.
3: Yeah, hi. It's kind of related to this choking their economy. Do we know where the oil goes? Like, Iran can still sell oil, correct? Are they just gatekeepers of the strait?
0: Bob, thanks. Trita, go ahead. Answer Bob on that one.
2: It's a great question. And we do know the vast majority of Iran's oil is going to China. It used to go through tankers. They're still getting some tankers through. But now a lot of it has been shifted, and they're trying to use land routes, trains, etc. to get there. Part of the challenge, and the administration is seriously thinking about this, it appears, is to go after those tankers on the high seas. Now, there's an international law problem here, of course, but let's set that aside because I don't think that is a big factor in the administration's calculations. The bigger issue is that's not going after Iranian oil. That's going after oil that China has purchased. That's picking a fight with China. And I'm not so sure that the administration is ready to do that, because that means that we will go from this war in the Middle East that has not gone the way Trump thought into a much larger confrontation with the Chinese. I think that would be a huge mistake. And I think it goes back to something that Josh also pointed to. If we were to believe some of these calculations behind the blockade, according to the people who pushed for it, Iran's economy should have already collapsed 15 days ago. It hasn't. Now, this is not an uncommon phenomenon. For the last 30 or so years, we're constantly chasing that silver bullet that will make the Iranian economy break, and we have yet to find it. Yet we're not stopping to search. We're not thinking, we're not coming to the conclusion that perhaps we need to do something else. Perhaps we need a different framework on how we approach this. Instead, we're just constantly looking for that silver bullet. And it has cost us a tremendous amount, I would say, on the U.S. side, because our situation has become worsened by this constant escalation. And of course, it's become very bad for the Iranians as well. It's a lose-lose proposition. This is why the only time the United States actually managed to get a dramatic shift in a national security policy of the Iranians was through the JCPOA, the Iran deal that Obama negotiated. And that was not based on trying, you know, chasing some silver bullet. It was actually an exchange of compromises and concessions. When we showed flexibility, so did the other side. And going back to that will require a bit of a paradigm shift in the manner that the administration is thinking. But I frankly don't think there's any other way of getting a deal that actually can last.
0: Well, Bill in Sebastopol writes, Trump isn't exactly known for his perspicacity. He shoots from the hip, and now he's scrambling. He's stuck. His biggest goal is to beat Obama at all costs, and that's a very dangerous, childish game plan. I mean, Trita, you have made the case, right, just now, that it's important to show flexibility and so on, but the personality of this president doesn't seem to suggest that. At the same time, you've made the case that this war is accelerating the end of U.S. dominance across the globe. Can you just say more about what you are, what we've been doing, and then what you are seeing as sort of the lessons that we are learning about the U.S.'s ability to maintain dominance, even with all its military might, apparently sort of crumbling in the face of this Iran war?
2: So I think we may come to the conclusion a couple of months from now, a year from now, that this war actually turned out to be a more important inflection point than the Iraq war. If we compare the two wars, and of course this one is not over yet, but the Iraq war was not a failure militarily. The United States won that war in less than 3 weeks. There was never really a question mark about that. The U.S. was far superior and this, crushed the Iraqi army very, very quickly. It also achieved its political objective of getting rid of Saddam's regime. it lost the peace afterwards. It couldn't stabilize the country. An insurgency erupted. It ultimately gave birth to ISIS and a massive degree of instability throughout the region, consequences of which we are still dealing with. But the military and political aspect of it initially was a success. The Iran war has none of those achievements. It has not taken out the Iranian regime. In fact, at least for now, it seems to be stronger than it was before. Militarily, it has not been a victory. Arguably, it's been a strategic defeat. And if the United States, whose military is designed to be able to fight two large wars in two different continents simultaneously, cannot open the Strait of Hormuz militarily because it does require an occupation of southern Iran. It cannot use its air force, despite its massive dominance, to be able to get rid of this regime or to destroy enough of its regime for it to implode. And at the same time, the Iranians, because of their counter-escalation, their horizontal escalation, end up actually defining the geography of this war. Then I think we have reached a point in which we have to really reassess the degree to which the United States can continue to believe that it has this level of military dominance that translates into a dominant political position in which we decide the outcomes on the ground. We clearly do not now. And I think this is going to have repercussions beyond just the region, because it means that a lot of countries that are relying on America's security umbrella, who already started to think that it's becoming unreliable because of Trump's lack of commitment to NATO, et cetera, are now no longer just questioning its reliability, but also its efficiency. And when that happens, then we are taking a massive step in a direction we were already going, but it accelerates it. And that direction is towards a multipolar world, one in which the U.S. remains one of the most powerful countries, but no longer in that position of complete dominance.
0: Let me remind listeners, you are listening to Forum. I'm Mina Kim. And then in terms of costs, right, Josh? I mean, this has just cost thousands and thousands of lives.
1: Yeah, I mean, I think another point I'd make is you know, that this would seem to be the sort of the sort of overreach this administration wouldn't make. I mean, there are a lot of people who came into, and I think about this in the context of President Trump's trip to China this week and his meeting with Xi Jinping. Like, you would think a lot of people surrounding him were so-called prioritizers or Asia firsters, people who believed we needed to draw down for military commitments elsewhere to avoid once again getting, bogged down in these sort of open-ended conflicts in the Middle East, to focus on what they saw as the bigger priority, which was preparing for, you know, peer conflict with China, or at least prioritizing the Asia-Pacific and relations with China. And now what do we see? The U.S. is once again bogged down in an open-ended war in the Middle East, and the, much touted trip to China, this meeting with Xi Jinping, is going to be overshadowed and dominated by that. So, you would think that of all the sort of areas of overstretch and errors that this particular administration might make, this would actually be low on the list of what you would have expected when he came into office, but that's where we are.
0: Yes, I don't know, Trita, we just have less than a minute if you do want to talk about the political consequences of this as you see it.
2: I think Josh is absolutely right in the sense that a lot of people who voted for Trump did so because he spoke very clearly about his desire not to get engaged in more wars. He talked about how great powers should be measured, their success should be measured not by the wars they win, but the wars that are prevented. Mm-hmm. Railed against the Iraq war. And here we are, as Josh said. I mean, to a lot of his own supporters, this was a betrayal.
0: Trita Parsi, co-founder and executive vice president of the Quincy Institute for Responsible Statecraft. Joshua Keating, senior correspondent at Vox, covering foreign policy there. Thank you both for your analysis. My thanks to our listeners as well for sharing their questions, comments, and concerns about the state that we are in. And my thanks to Susie Britton for producing today's segment. You have been listening to Forum. I'm Mina Kim.

0: 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Coming up, Climate One. First, though, let's check in again with Joe Salvatore, who's filling in tonight. And it looks like we're going to Oakland, right, Joe?
1: Yeah, we are, Sandy. And this is a crash that happened on westbound 24. Just before you get to that 580-980 merge, four cars were involved in this crash. They were blocking the right lane. They have finally gotten that to the right shoulder. Very slow traffic on the Bay Bridge now, westbound on the upper deck between Fremont Street out to Bryant. Joe Salvatore for KQED.
0: All right, Joe, go to bed now. He's been working a lot lately. 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
2: This is Climate One. Climate change is not a distant threat. It's affecting us at every stage of life, and even before we're born.
3: We're seeing uncontrollable wildfires, persistent droughts, sea levels rising, and through this, we're seeing how pregnant women, newborns are being affected by this every day.
2: But across the country, mothers and caregivers are using their voices to build a better future for their loved ones.
4: Governors have power, mayors have power, and they need to hear from moms and dads and caregivers.
2: That effort doesn't belong to any one political party, because protecting families never has.
4: We say we are mom partisan because we are supportive of anybody on either side of the aisle who is trying to make things better for our children, safer for our children.
2: Mother is mothering. Up next on Climate One.
5: Live from NPR News, I'm Giles Snyder. The Iran war has disrupted energy markets for more than 10 weeks. Now President Trump says he wants to temporarily suspend the federal gas tax. NPR's Danielle Kurtzleben reports on Trump's latest response to surging prices at the pump.
6: Suspending the gas tax would require an act of Congress. Currently, the tax is 18.3 cents per gallon of gas and 24.3 cents on diesel. The potential suspension is an acknowledgement from the White House of the toll that high gas prices have taken on American consumers. The latest NPR PBS News Marist poll found that 8 in 10 Americans say gas prices are straining their budgets, and that 63% say those price increases are Trump's fault. Regular gasoline cost just under $3 per gallon before the U.S. bombed Iran. Now it costs 50% more at $4.52, according to AAA. Danielle Kurtzleben, NPR News, The White House.
5: President Trump cannot act to suspend the federal gas tax on his own. He would need to seek congressional approval. Lawmakers from both parties have pushed for such a move, though. Republican Senator John Hoeven of North Dakota.
7: Yeah, you know, I would, and I think others would. But what's going to make the real difference is what I just described. Again, getting control of the Strait of Hormuz.
5: Massachusetts Democratic Senator Elizabeth Warren said Monday that Republicans could help cut the cost of gas if they would use the War Powers Act to rein in President Trump. The federal tax is currently set at just over 18 cents per gallon on gasoline and roughly 24 cents per gallon on diesel fuel. President Trump is to leave for a trip to China Tuesday. The White House says the focus of his trip is keeping trade stable, but the Iran war will likely loom in the background. China, a major buyer of Iranian oil. At the White House on Monday, Trump called Iran's response to the U.S. proposal to end the war garbage and said the ceasefire is on life support. 18 Americans aboard a cruise ship hit with a hantavirus outbreak have returned to the U.S. As NPR's Ping Huang reports, they're staying in specialized facilities for observation and treatment.
8: U.S. cruise passengers arrived at the University of Nebraska Medical Center, home to a federally funded quarantine unit. Dr. Michael Wadman oversees the facilities in which 15 passengers who don't have symptoms are quarantining.
9: The 15 that were welcomed here were in good shape. They were in good spirits. They definitely were tired and needed some rest, so we did a quick assessment.
8: One passenger who tested mildly positive for hantavirus is staying in a higher-level biocontainment unit, and two passengers were sent to Atlanta, a couple in which one person has symptoms. They're staying in biocontainment at Emory University. Health officials said the passengers would be monitored for symptoms over 42 days, though after an initial assessment, some may do it from home. Ping Huang, NPR News.
5: And you're listening to NPR News. The U.S. Supreme Court has temporarily extended access to the abortion medication mifepristone. The order allows women seeking abortions to continue obtaining mifepristone at pharmacies or through the mail without an in-person visit to a doctor at least through Thursday, while the court considers whether to allow restrictions imposed by a federal appeals court to take effect. The Trump administration's State Department did not participate in a UN forum last week about international migration. NPR's Michelle Kellerman reports on how the administration is trying to redefine refugee issues.
10: UN member states met last week to recommit themselves to what's known as the Global Compact for Safe, Orderly, and Regular Migration. But the U.S. State Department says its goal is not to manage migration, but to foster what it calls re-migration, that is, getting migrants to leave the U.S. and return to their home countries. In a statement, the department also accuses the U.N. of trying to advocate for and facilitate, quote, replacement immigration in the U.S. The State Department did not explain what that means, though the language echoes that of the white nationalist Great Replacement Theory. Michelle Kellerman, NPR News, the State Department.
5: Following Monday's rally on Wall Street, shares in Asia are mixed. Stocks in Tokyo and Hong Kong are up, but they're declining in Seoul, Sydney, and Shanghai. South Korea's benchmark is down more than 1% on profit-taking. Oil prices are steady at around $104.

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1: I thought it was one of the coolest things ever because you were an environmental engineer and I had no idea what that meant, but I knew that you brought a video game from your work about how to keep your driveway and lawn clean for the environment. And you spoke so authoritatively about acid rain. So my first question for you was, how do you remember talking about your work to me?
2: I remember to be in your school and have a representation of you, as Kusha's mom is in this class. And I was just hoping that you would be proud that I represent my work. Actually, acid rain was not my specialty, but I thought bringing a game would be cool for fifth graders.
1: It was cool. We played it after you left. I remember there was a line. You care about the environment. You were in charge of a lot of the water quality around New York State. That's how I always frame what you do. I'm like, oh yeah, she made sure that the drinking water in the region outside of New York City was safe to drink along with a lot of other things. Why did you choose to become an environmental engineer?
2: Well, I always loved nature and math, and environmental engineering is a marriage of both.
1: You mentioned that it was important for your kids to care about the environment. Can you talk a little bit more about that? Why was that the case?
2: Well, as a mother, you try to teach the great values to your children. It's a universal thing. It goes along with honesty, kindness, integrity, and care for the world you live in. So I happen to be an environmental engineer, but it's no different from what other people teach their children. Mm. And I did not have a systematic way of teaching my children those values. I taught them to be good people, and good people end up loving the environment.
1: That's a great sentence. That's really nice. I like that. Since this episode is going to air for Mother's Day, you know, we're going to be talking to mother figures, to moms that work to make the world healthier and better. So my last question for you is, do you think moms have a special power when it comes to making change happen?
2: Mothers do have a special power, and that comes from their resiliency and adaptability. So they can make changes. They can make world better. That was a terrible answer, but.
1: That was a great answer. No, that's a great answer. You're saying things that I think a lot of people could relate to, and maybe we'll hear about throughout the rest of the episode. So I really appreciate it. I think it's a very good insight. Shore Karamipour is formerly a regional water engineer with the New York State Department of Environmental Conservation. And equally as important, she is my mom. Mom, thanks for joining us.
2: Thank you for making me happy every day.
1: Happy Mother's Day, everyone. I'm Kusha Navadar.
3: And I'm Ariana Brocious. Today, we're marking Mother's Day by exploring what it really means to care for our communities, for our children, and for the planet they'll inherit. And Kusha, we had such a lovely interview with your mom there at the top.
1: I feel so special that I got to share that moment with her and with you, Ariana, and with everyone listening right now. I've never actually had a conversation like that with my mom about where her career and care for the environment and raising her children, where those all intersected. So it was a really special experience for me.
3: Yeah. And as we gathered stories and interviews for this episode, one thing that really became clear to me is how universal this is. This idea of moms, of caregivers, of your chosen family, of your auntie or someone

0: special in your life, teaching you in their own way the value of the natural world, right? And I think moms are especially special in this sense because of all the things that they encompass and hold. My own mom was an amazing woman, and I have this really beautiful memory of her teaching me as a young kid that ponderosa pines smell like butterscotch, and that I should go and stick my nose in the trunk and experience it, and her having that moment with her. And I think that sense of connection, that sense of wonder, is something that so many of us can relate to.
1: I love that. And I can imagine you as a little kid sticking your head right in the tree. It's such a cool memory for you. I'm sure such a special one. And I think it also means a lot for me to hear it, because it kind of reminds me about how formative and like impactful these kinds of moments in raising your kids or people that you love that are younger than you as a mom can be.
0: Yeah. And beyond those interpersonal special connections, mothers have been active as a force, you know, in so many important social and political movements. There's the Mothers of East LA, MAD, Moms Clean Air Force, who we'll hear from in just a few minutes. When moms get together, they make a lot happen.
1: Yeah. And today we're going to hear from a couple of incredible women who are working hard to make a better world for their families and everyone else.
0: And we'll also hear some more beautiful stories from our colleagues, friends, and listeners about the women and mentors who shaped how they see and care for the natural world.
1: Dominique Browning is co-founder and director of Moms Clean Air Force, an organization that has spent 15 years mobilizing parents to fight for cleaner air and a safer climate.
2: When I started, there was blogging was a new thing, right? Hard to believe, but it was new. Now it's Substack, but it used to be blogging. And there were a lot of women I noticed in the blogosphere who identified themselves as mommy bloggers. And they were all writing posts about toxic chemicals in baby bottles, BPA, or where do I get an air filter to clean the air, that kind of thing. So there was a lot of energy, and it was from women. And I thought to myself, like, how can we harness that energy and that passion and that protectiveness, that desire to do something? How can we harness that into systemic change? Not just what you buy, but how do we change laws? How do we change or create regulations to protect us from pollution?
1: And so for you, it was kind of your recognition of this coalition, of this community that had untapped potential. Is that a fair way for you?
2: Exactly. Yeah.
1: What
2: untapped
1: about
2: potential? Exactly. That's right.
1: You described the organization as a term that I've really taken a liking to, mom partisan. Did you coin that?
2: Yeah.
1: Can you unpack it for me? What does it mean?
2: Sure. We are trying to be nonpartisan. And instead, we say we are mom partisan because we are supportive of anybody on either side of the aisle who is trying to make things better for our children, safer for our children.
1: So I want to touch back on that in a second, but let's go a little bit in the history of the organization. So you've described the failure of the Waxman-Markey bill of 2009, which would have set a nationwide price on carbon and shift the economy toward lowering emissions, as a turning point for the climate movement. Things weren't looking good after it failed to pass, but that didn't stop you. How did that moment shape how you think about climate action?
2: That didn't stop me because I was completely naive. And this is a very good example of how if you don't know what you're doing, you will go ahead and do things. And when I started Moms, I thought we could get into getting a new bill going and getting that climate fight going again. And it was very naive of me because obviously this had become a third rail politically. Mm. However, at the same time, there was an enormous fight going on with Environmental Protection Agency over mercury protections. And mercury is a byproduct of burning coal in power plants. And there was a real struggle to bring this pollution down, just the mercury part. But if you bring down mercury pollution, you also bring down carbon pollution. So there's actually a big climate plus, as well as protecting children from a potent neurotoxin in their food.
1: When did you start to see the Environmental Protection Agency as the path forward and kind of decided to shift from advocating for legislation to shaping EPA rules?
2: That was when I saw that EPA could be a path forward. It's actually very easy to understand at a superficial level. You know, these regulations are very hard to understand if you're not trained. But at the top level, you can tell people why there shouldn't be mercury in our food. You can explain how it damages the developing fetal brain, and people get it. People understand pollution, and they understand that pollution is bad. And we can talk about climate pollution. People don't really talk about emissions in their everyday lives, but they understand pollution as something that's upsetting the balance of things. So EPA turned out to be a really important place for us to engage, and that was very exciting.
1: You're talking a lot about framing, which I find quite interesting. I always like talking to people about how you frame these issues. So an interesting angle that you have explored as part of your career is framing these climate change challenges around children's health. How do you feel like people respond to that?
2: I used to talk about how I wanted to change the climate conversation from polar bears to people. What was happening back 15 years ago was that everybody was focused on climate change as a faraway issue that was going to happen in the far distant future. And people weren't talking about the impact on people. And it's a very easy step to go from people to children. And the reason that's a very powerful step to take is, apart from how much we love our children and they are our future, it's also devastating to learn about the impacts of pollution and climate problems on children's bodies. Their bodies are still developing. They're far more vulnerable. They breathe more frequently per minute. Their hearts beat faster. Everything that is bad is worse for children.
1: Let's talk about the communication aspect of it. You're reaching out to all kinds of people to build alliances far beyond the usual environmental circles, including anti-abortion groups. And you ended up finding an ally with evangelicals. Like, this spread of folks you're bringing into the tent is so interesting to me. How did that unfold?
2: Again, back to those mercury regulations, which have just been weakened again by this administration, I might add, by the way. I just started dialing people to say, okay, you are against abortion. What about protecting fetal health? Are you interested in doing that? Sounds like you are. You're protecting fetal life. Most leaders said no, they didn't want to do it. But one person said yes, the Evangelical Environmental Network, Mitch Hescox, and he was a wonderful ally in getting stronger mercury regulations. And that was terrific.
0: We'll hear more from Dominique Browning in just a minute. In honor of Mother's Day, we asked people to share stories of how their mothers or mother figures influence the way they experience the natural world. Dan Lawrence, our audio engineer for live events at the Commonwealth Club, asked his kids what their mother has taught them.
3: My name is Isla, and I'm 7 years old, and I'm in first grade. My favorite flower is a California poppy, and I like oak trees, and I don't really have a favorite animal. I just like all of them.
4: What kinds of lessons have Mom taught?
3: She helps me plant flowers in our garden in the backyard, and I really like gardening with her. It's fun for me. She taught me to not litter and be respectful to the nature.
5: My name is Levi, and I'm 9 years old, and I'm in third grade. My favorite thing is just going places and having a fun time there, like the beach, and basically doing stuff out in the wilderness. My mom has taught me how to keep this place nice by not littering and not showing disrespect for the earth. That's pretty much what I have to say about Mom.
0: And here's another message from Climate One listener Elizabeth Fiddler.
6: Years ago, I met Mary. She was my new boyfriend's mom. Now she's my mother-in-law. When we met, I was nearly 30, yet I had spent very little time in the wilderness. I didn't know much about hiking or gardening. I'd never been backpacking. I didn't own hiking boots. In contrast, this interesting mom I was meeting was an avid outdoors woman. She was and still is a skilled backpacker, kayaker, and gardener. She was a conservationist. These passions and her lifestyle were new to me. However, they woke up a yearning. But I didn't know if I could do these outdoorsy things. Fortunately, Mary is a generous, welcoming soul. Through her, I learned how to provision a backpack, travel lightly, and leave no trace. I'm up for driving 2 hours to a lovely day hike. I know the joy of being a lifelong nature learner and the thrill of finding wild blueberries on the trail. Now, Mary and I have been exploring and sweating together for over 30 years. Thank you, Mary, for influencing the path of my life so profoundly.
0: We'll be right back after a quick break.

0: Today, we're honoring moms and mother figures for the ways they work to protect their loved ones and the rest of us. Let's get back to my conversation with Dominique Browning, co-founder and director of Moms Clean Air Force, which works to protect children from air pollution and climate change. Now, obviously, we're seeing so many environmental rollbacks at the federal level. Have the rollbacks changed the way that you have had to lead or how you have had to operate Moms Clean Air Force in any way over the past, let's say, 2 years?
1: The rollbacks are so radical, so severe, and so reckless that they have had a kind of mind-spinning impact. So in terms of management, you kind of wake up in the morning and think, why would anybody do this? Who on this planet thinks it should be more mercury in a fetal brain? Who thinks particulate pollution, which kills people, right? Mm-hmm. Who thinks that's okay? Why would anybody want more endocrine disruptors in our stuff? So you kind of feel like you're through the looking glass, and sometimes we just look at each other like, what is going on? And it's so ideologically anti-regulation that it's just throwing everything away.
0: How does meaningful change happen now?
1: Well, there's meaningful change and then there's meaningful resistance. We can't, we can't go to sleep for 4 years. We can't pretend this isn't important. We have to keep reminding people what's at stake here. But on the other side, there's a lot of work going on at the state level that is good and important. Governors have power. Mayors have power. And they need to hear from moms and dads and caregivers. They need to hear that we care. And so while EPA might be rolling back methane rules, the governor of New Mexico is saying, no, we are going to have strong methane rules because not only is that a waste of energy to have methane leaking into the atmosphere and disrupting our climate balance, essentially, all these volatile organic compounds come out with the methane, and that's really bad for people's health. So that means state-level work really matters.
0: Have the rollbacks changed the way that you have had to lead? How are you operating in a different way than you might have been in the past?
1: That's a really good question because I had an epiphany about that at the end of last year. We were operating for the first almost three quarters of the first year of this administration in the normal way. They would announce a rollback at EPA and we would show up and we would testify why this was a bad idea and we would collect evidence and et cetera, et cetera. You know, there's this whole routine that happens.
0: Life cycle of
1: regulation making, which is actually very, very exciting. And testimony days are my favorite days because you really hear
0: more than Mother's Day. Sorry, I said
1: more than Mother's Day. Our moms are bringing bouquets of evidence to EPA panels to say, here's why we care about these things. And it's very moving.
0: I got you off track. So you're saying that you love
1: So we were doing that for a long time. And then right around Thanksgiving, EPA announced that they were not going to enforce methane regulations. And one of my key colleagues lives in Pennsylvania, in western Pennsylvania, and her son, as a child, suffered from childhood leukemia. Mm-hmm. And that means that as a young adult, as an older teenager now, he is much more susceptible to cancers. And a lot of these compounds that are released around oil and gas operations and petrochemical operations are cancer-related. And I had this moment of, wait a minute, we can't continue with business as usual. We have to say they have crossed a line. This is unacceptable. And it became very clear that this administrator, Lee Zeldin, has totally corrupted the mission of EPA. The mission of EPA, which is to protect human health and the environment. That's just been thrown out the window. Literally, EPA has now announced that a human life has no value and they're not taking the costs of health impacts into consideration when they make rules. So literally that week, I decided we are going to launch a Zeldin Must Go campaign because this is unacceptable. We can't just creep into a paralysis over what's going on. And even if it's quixotic, he is beloved by Trump and all the rest of it, we have to keep saying this is unacceptable.
0: How is your approach different from other environmental organizations? And I'm thinking specifically here about organizations that might frame fossil fuel providers as the enemy.
1: Well, okay, fossil fuel providers as the enemy is a very, we could unpack that one for an hour. That is a really complicated issue. And I can give you two diametrically sort of opposed angles on
0: sure.
1: that. One is, yes, this industry has lied. The misinformation campaigns, the disinformation campaign, let's just call it what it is. It's lying. Mm-hmm. They've lied to people for decades about what they knew about the impacts of what they were doing on our atmosphere. So that's bad. Mm-hmm. On the other side of the coin, I think that our environmental movements have been a little tone deaf about, say, coal miners. And when we talk about killing coal, not only are we talking about killing people's livelihoods, but more importantly, we've never said thank you to coal miners who gave up generations of lives to black lung disease and to horrific illnesses so that we could turn on the lights around the country. Around the country, people can read at night because coal miners gave their lives. I am extremely grateful for that. And I think that that doesn't mean we don't move on when we understand the damage of what's been done. But we shouldn't vilify people who changed our world for the better.
0: For you, it sounds like honor is really important, like finding places to bring people along, to recognize the larger narrative of where we are as a whole community for clean air.
1: Yeah, honor and love. It's not something that we talk a lot about in politics, except when it gets people in trouble. But basically, you know, operating from a place of love, we cherish this planet, we cherish our family and our children, and we are blessed with incredible beauty and bounty around us. And we need to honor that and protect it for future generations.
0: Let me dig into that a little bit. What does acting from a place of love? Is that what you said? What does that, mm-hmm. what does that look like?
1: I think what it looks like is just the kind of conversation we're having where we try not to vilify people. We try to bring people along in this mom-partisan way. We try to focus on the pollution and we try to focus on the solutions to those problems, those pollution problems, and which are simple in description and complicated in enactment, but they're made much, much more complicated by all the ideology surrounding all of
0: this. Dominique Browning is co-founder and director of Moms Clean Air Force. Dominique, thank you so much.
1: Thank you so much. Happy Mother's Day when it comes.
0: Happy Mother's Day. Now we get to share a few more mothering stories from our colleagues and Climate One listeners. First, we've got one from Mark Buell.
2: When I was 15 years old, my enterprising mother bought the first Volkswagen bus that was made, and she converted it, taking the middle seat out, put curtains in it and a bed, and then supplied it with the idea to take a trip around the United States and stay in all the national parks. My father, being an older man, having been born in 1898 and running the telephone company in San Francisco, opted not to do this trip. So my mother embarked with us on what turned out to be a 44-day, 10,000-mile journey. We would pull into any given national park, and we all had our assignments of what to do, and my brother and I would pitch the tent. My older sister would get the sleeping gear out. My younger sister would get utensils and cooking things. And within an hour and a half, we were set up, ready to go. And so we would stay 2 or 3 days at each of these national parks. It's very hard to explain the impact that had on me. But as a result, I ended up serving on the board and 12 years as chair of the Golden Gate National Park Conservancy. For 13 years, I was president of the Recreation and Park Commission. I sat on the board of the Neighborhood Park Council in San Francisco. Parks became, whether I knew it or not, very much a part of my life, and an appreciation for some very basic and fundamental living, but always outdoors and always seeing nature and gaining kind of subconsciously this enormous appreciation for nature in its finest form.
3: This is Shori Karivipur, Kushanavidas Mom. 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

0: We know climate change intersects with nearly all aspects of life, and creating families is no exception. When fossil-fueled disasters strike, pregnant women are among the most vulnerable, and often the most overlooked. In Pakistan, which has one of the world's highest infant mortality rates, midwife and climate advocate Neha Mankani has seen this firsthand. As founder of the Mama Baby Fund and climate advisor at the International Confederation of Midwives, she's making the case that midwifery isn't just a family planning option, it's a climate resilience strategy.
1: Midwives are inherently a climate-friendly solution for communities. They don't have to be high-tech. Their hands is what they basically work with. They're a low-cost solution. They're part of communities and they work within in the infrastructure of communities, which means that they can weather things like climate disasters. So if there is, suppose there's a flood in a community, a midwife is part of that community. So a lot of times she can make sure that women don't lose that continuity of care.
0: So I've worked with midwives. I've had the good fortune of being able to have those relationships, and it's been very important in my life. What's the most misunderstood thing you think there is about being a midwife?
1: I would say the idea that midwives just support birth or just conduct deliveries, because there's so much more in our work as midwives. We are so immersed in the lives of women, the lives of families, and the word midwife means with women. So you're a birth companion, you're there with family, you're supporting them with the children, you're helping them with decision making. They are there for women through the pregnancy and birth process and beyond.
0: Yeah. And, you know, it is a long process. The preconception, family planning stage, conception, obviously carrying a baby, and then postpartum. It's multiple years, really.
1: Yeah. And the emotional aspect of it also just goes beyond birth, right? It just is just being present, being there, being whatever it is that women and families need at that time.
0: Yeah.
1: I just love being a service provider. I love the messiness of human life. I love being part of all of that and more.
0: What do you say to people who don't connect climate change and reproductive care?
1: I would say they should come and see the communities that we work in, because we are seeing the connections every day. So this is not something that we see one off anymore. Climate change is a threat multiplier. So it's really increasing the severity of climate disasters that we see around us. So everywhere it is hotter. We're seeing a lot more intense tropical cyclones. We're seeing uncontrollable wildfires, persistent droughts, sea levels rising. And through this, we're seeing how pregnant women, newborns are being affected by this every day. What something like extreme heat does to pregnant women, including raising their blood pressure, dehydration, preterm birth, a baby's not being able to cool down and like ending up in the hospital in their early days, or you see a very large scale climate disaster and what that does to, what being displaced does to women in the pregnancy process, nutritional challenges, loss in continuity of care, vector-borne diseases. There's so much that we're seeing, and we're seeing it every day. So I would just paint that picture so people could understand what it is that's happening.
0: Yeah, it is a increasing reality for many parts of the world. You and I both live in places that are already hot. I live in southern Arizona, where nearby in Phoenix, I think just recently there were more than 100 days over 100 degrees of temperature. And those extreme heat impacts are real for many parts of the population, especially pregnant women and newborns, as you said, who have a lot of difficulty regulating their body temperature. In Pakistan, temperatures in the spring and summer routinely exceed 104 degrees Fahrenheit, 40 degrees Celsius. How do you work with communities to care for mothers and newborns in those conditions, particularly when electricity access isn't always reliable?
1: It is really difficult. So the place that I work at, so that's Sindh, that gets very hot. There are parts of northern Sindh that go beyond 50 degrees, that's 50 degrees Celsius, which is actually now unlivable.
0: 50 degrees Celsius is 122 degrees Fahrenheit. That is incredibly hot. As you said, unlivable. I'm just shocked that that is being registered.
1: And we don't have a very good energy infrastructure. We don't have access to running fans or air conditioning in a lot of spaces that we work in. So we are seeing that women have a lot of adverse events related to this. A large part of this is also around knowledge equity for women and midwives to understand what the connections are between excessive heat and what's happening to their bodies and that of their babies and pregnancy, what's going on, so that they can act on it.
0: What would a more climate resilient maternal healthcare system look like in Pakistan?
1: Our healthcare system, it is quite fragile. And for a system to be climate resilient, it does have to be resistant to climate shock, especially in a place like Pakistan, which is one of the most climate vulnerable countries in the world at this moment because of how we're situated. So one, our healthcare system needs to be a lot stronger. The second thing is that we need to really strengthen our midwifery practice. So we have midwives in Pakistan, but the midwifery system is weak. If there was a strong midwifery system in rural parts of Pakistan, which is a large part of the country, women would have frontline healthcare provider access. So what we saw in 2022 was that there was a very large flood in Sindh, in the province of Sindh, and around 30 million people were affected by that flood. And we provided Mama Baby Fund, myself and another midwife that works with me. We did a lot of frontline healthcare. We did a lot of emergency response in that space. And in almost all of the spaces that we went, there was no frontline healthcare provider. So there were no midwives being able to provide care in that space because they didn't. And we spoke to some midwives who were around. We said, why are you not able to do this? And they said, it's because we don't have the mobility. We don't have the money. We don't even know if we're allowed to do it. Huh. So there is no support to be able to provide that care, right? So I think not having access to the right healthcare providers within an already fragile healthcare system means that you're not at all resilient to climate shocks of any kind.
0: Yeah. So you're referencing these really dramatic, extensive floods in 2022. And you were there on the ground responding. I can't really imagine what it must have been like to be serving as a midwife in that time. What was it like?
1: I mean, I also couldn't imagine it. I think you had to be on ground. Until I was on ground, I didn't really know. I know that I worked, there was a CSO, the community organization that was on ground, and they had told me about the first site that I went to. Then they said, you know, please make sure that, and this is like a dry landlocked area. It had a lake, and they said that please make sure you bring your life jackets with you. And I was like, I'd be really curious about why. And when I got there, I saw that it was just completely submerged. Like maybe it would have been a 15-minute walk to get from my home to a healthcare facility. It was now maybe like a boat ride of 2 hours because everything, people's homes, hospitals, schools, everything was submerged. And it wasn't anything that we could have imagined. Like we were in river boats that were sailing, but then the boat would get stuck because it's on top of a tree. So that's how much water there was. So it was just unimaginable. But what we saw on ground was that climate disasters are not equal. They don't hit everyone equally. There are people who are much more affected than others. And I think women are affected much worse in situations like this. And then within women, there are obviously women who are more vulnerable. And one of those groups is pregnant people. So we saw just in the first day that I was there, I saw this woman. So she had gone to a healthcare facility to give birth, but, and then that's when the flood hit. So she was able to give birth, but when she's coming back, she has a newborn with her. She takes a 4-hour boat ride to get back home. And I'm just looking at her. It's blazing hot and she's sitting in this river boat with this newborn. And I'm thinking that this is the postpartum period that is so sacred to us. And this is what this woman has to do. And after she gets off, she's going to wade through water that's still her belly. And then she's going to walk to her home, which I'm not even sure it still exists. So that kind of thing is just really, it's really difficult.
0: Yeah. Stories like that, I think, really get at the reality that climate is impacting us now and everywhere. And I want to come back to the US for a minute because I think that sometimes for people in the US, there's still this idea that the climate crisis is happening elsewhere, when in fact, that's not true. It's everywhere. It's happening now. The US has experienced a lot of intense flooding of its own, made worse by human-caused climate change, like the Guadalupe River flood in Texas in 2025, Hurricanes Helene and Milton, which were very, very destructive. We know more impacts are coming. Given everything that you've learned working on the ground, what lessons could leaders and healthcare practitioners in countries like the U.S. learn from your work?
1: I think one of the biggest things I would say that you need to kind of, when you're doing any kind of planning or preparedness planning, is that you really need to listen to people on the ground. Even if you talk to midwives from like five different contexts, you'd say that the kind of response that everyone is able to provide is so contextually specific. An example of this is cooling mechanisms, for example, in places of excessive heat. And one of the things we'll always tell midwives that you should make sure that women know that they should, you know, put cooling packs on their necks when they get home, and they should do foot baths because they need to, their circulation needs to improve when they're from, they come back from the heat. But, and a lot of times in my initial days, I would say this to women, and women would say, I only have one bucket of water for the entire day. And with drought and, you know, dry times, I have to walk further and further to get that water. So I cannot use it on something like this. And those kind of moments are very humbling because they really tell us that we actually don't know anything, and we won't know anything until we actually listen to what it is that people need on the ground. And there's also this very large element I feel like people need to understand about intersectionality, which is that, I mean, we recently saw this article about whether men and women experience heat differently. And the answer came from a very scientific point of view. So the person who was answering it was a scientist, and they said that, no, actually, women and men experience heat completely the same way. There is nothing that says that women experience heat differently. But look at the context in that. Like, women actually experience all kinds of climate change differently than men.
0: Yeah, I want to underscore that, because part of the reason that women suffer from some of these impacts disproportionately is because of the work they do, right? That's important, regardless of how the physiology of our bodies is prepared to weather events. It's the context, as you say.
1: Yeah, absolutely. And it's, you know, it's where they work. It's what they do. A lot of places, it's how they dress differently, maybe from men. And, you know, things like women will be responsible for things like getting water. And with drought, you'll see that the spaces that they cover, the amount of time that they need to get water is always increasing. We're seeing a lot of times, even after these floods, we saw crop failures, and which meant that women who work in the field had to work longer and longer hours. And you might have heard about how in a lot of spaces in South Asia, this is leading to women having hysterectomies very early in life because they're not able to take menstrual breaks. So things like that, like, these are impacts that are very specific to women. And a lot of times also leads to exposure to unsafe conditions. Things like climate brides, which is women getting married younger and younger in places with climate disasters, that's very specific to women. So, the list is endless, but these are some things that we really need to think about.
0: You founded the Mama Baby Fund, which helps support women and newborns with resources at a time when they really need it. What gaps were you hoping to fill by creating that organization?
1: What I saw was that a lot of times women were not able to access care because of financial gaps that they were experiencing in the healthcare process. So a lot of times they can't afford to put a baby in an NICU, or they can't afford to pay for a birth, or if there is some kind of emergency, like even if they need some blood products, or they have high blood pressure and they need an intervention, the amount of money that they have set aside for it, it doesn't cover any of those costs. So we were bridging those gaps, but we wanted women to be able to define what those gaps were. It could be financial support, but it could also be something like a woman needs a nutritious meal after birth, and we were able to give that. And at some point in this process, I came across this coastal community off of Karachi, which is where I live. So it's a set of four islands and then a large part of the coast. And it's a population of around 60,000 people. And this community, they had zero access to maternal health care, like nothing, no place where they could give birth. And they're islands, so they also cut off from the mainland. And my answer to that gap was setting up a midwife-led clinic. And it's run by two midwives. So myself and another midwife run this space. And that clinic has basically transformed the maternal health landscape of this entire coast.
0: Yeah, let's talk more about that. So that's Baba Island is what you're describing, this densely populated fishing island close to Karachi. So you created a 100% solar-powered clinic off-grid. What does that provide, the fact that it is solar-powered, provide to the community?
1: So because it's solar-powered and in a very place where we have plenty of sun, it means that we are able to provide care uninterrupted. We've also provided other elements in this healthcare facility. We have cross ventilation. You can run a nebulizer. You can run all kinds of machines, equipment that we need. And we use our clinic as a cooling space. And we encourage women that in peak heat hours where you don't have access to cooling or you don't have electricity, you can use the space as a cooling space. We have access to running water, which not everyone has. We have access to solar, so we have access to fans. We have some other cooling mechanisms in our clinic, which means that people can have a community space that they can go to, which can help them in those times.
0: That's so incredibly important. Yeah. And it must feel so empowering to be able to provide a service that people need directly, as you said, with your own hands and just be able to really serve in that way.
1: Yeah, absolutely. And it just really, I think being present for people in that space. And I've always thought this is even when I started my midwifery practice, I think the work of midwives is difficult. Physically, it's tough, and emotionally, it's also tough. And I always had this question about why I wanted to keep doing it, because like, what is it that keeps us going? And I think there is just, it is about just those connections and being there in those really vulnerable, magical moments, and then being part of the process with families as they go through, you know, through really happy times, through loss, through grief, all of it.
0: Yeah. Yeah. Neha Mankani is founder of the Mama Baby Fund and the Humanitarian Engagement and Climate Advisor at the International Confederation of Midwives. Thank you so much for taking the time to talk with us and share some of the amazing work that you're doing.
1: Thank you for having me. It's always really great to be able to share what it is that we're seeing on ground. Thank you.
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3: My name is Megan Basilia. I'm a producer with Climate One. My mom and I, we do not always see eye to eye on things, and we certainly try not to talk about politics as much as possible. But a few weeks ago, it came up, and she said that she thinks that everyone in Washington should have to sit down with one another and make a quilt, because nothing brings people together like making a quilt. And she was not wrong. She was 100% correct and extremely wise. And I should mention that she's a crafter. So is my sister. So is my brother. And I am too. So thanks, Mom.
4: Hey, it's Brad Marshland, senior producer at Climate One. To say my mom was a neatnik is a bit of an understatement. When I was a kid, I had friends who told me they were afraid to come over to my house because they were worried they'd mess something up. We did have a designated playroom where we were allowed to be as messy as we liked, as long as we cleaned up after. But outdoors was different. My mom loved it. The trees, the flowers, the mountains, the ocean. We went camping as a family every summer and went hiking more weekends than not. Mom's favorite place, though, was probably the bluffs along the Northern California coast. The gnarled, stunted, wind-twisted trees growing from cracks in the sandstone at Point Lobos, like natural bonsais clinging to precarious holds above the crashing surf. The sheer wildness of the place. I still picture her there, 5 years after she died. But when my brothers and I were kids, we'd picnic on those rocks or sitting on a log. And if one of us would drop a piece of food by accident, as kids will do, Mom would say, "It's okay, just brush it off. It's clean dirt." So mess at home was not tolerated for long. But dirt in the outside world, that was nature. And Mom taught us to love it.
5: Hi, my name is Susanna, and I'd love to talk about my mom. My first memory of her showing me something outdoors was when she pointed through the kitchen window at her mother's house to the beautiful rock garden there. Another memory, or maybe it's actually just a memory of a photo, is me and my brother sitting at a picnic table in a campground, brushing our teeth together. This memory is probably associated with our family saying of families who camp together, get along together. Certainly, those times in the wilderness helped me to experience the joy of the outdoors, navigate challenges like bad weather, being hangry, and also to get along with my brother, to find creative ways to play together. But my mom is truly next level when it comes to introducing other people to the outdoors. She and some like-minded friends created a full-on nature center in her hometown. They started with some children's programs in an unused, out-of-the-way school building, and then they did the necessary fundraising and planning to grow it into a spectacularly designed building showing skies, mountains, canyons, and mesas. It's now a local institution that's known as one of the best spots for locals and visitors alike. I'm proud of you, Mom.
2: And that's our show. Thank you so much for listening. 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
0: Climate One is a production of the Commonwealth Club. Our team includes Brad Marshland, Jenny Park, Austin Colon, Megan Basilia, Kusha Navadar, and Rachel Lacey. Our theme music is by George Young. I'm Ariana Brocious. Happy Mother's Day.
6: Coming up, we've got news from the BBC. World Press Freedom Day has come and gone, but its message remains. Information is a public good. We at KQED thank you for your continued contributions. You're not just a listener. You are a protector of local independent news, and we're grateful to have you with us. Tomorrow, mostly cloudy in the morning and then a sunny day. Highs from the upper 60s to the upper 80s. It looks like it'll reach 83 in Santa Rosa, Concord 81, 75 in Mountain View, and in San Jose it should get up to 81 degrees, San Francisco 37, Sacramento should reach 91 degrees, but cooler than today. And in Oakland, the high tomorrow should be 72 degrees. I say that with a smile. This is KQED-FM San Francisco and KQEI-FM North Highlands, Sacramento. The time now, it's 11 o'clock.
7: Hello, welcome to Newsday on the BBC World Service with Rob Young in London and me, Anne Soy, in Nairobi.
8: The British Prime Minister, Sir Keir Starmer, is under pressure to resign as more than 70 members of Parliament from his own party and indeed some members of his own cabinet call for him to step down after poor local election results.
7: And the last passengers leave the virus-hit cruise ship as authorities confirm three new positive cases linked to the deadly outbreak.
8: And a BBC investigation finds out the man and his gang believed to be responsible for bringing thousands of migrants into the UK in small boats and lorries.
9: So you're talking to his face, I'm looking at the inner pocket of his jacket. He's got a pistol in there. But what's amazing is this, he's just done 39 months in prison and he's on his way back to the UK. And when I said, have you got a UK passport? Basically indicated, I don't need a passport.
8: But first, the latest news.
10: I'm Debbie Russ with the BBC News. Britain's Prime Minister Keir Starmer is under mounting pressure to resign following disastrous election results for his party across the UK last week. More than 70 Labour members of Parliament have called for him to stand down. Several senior ministers have urged him to set a timetable for his departure. Here's Rob Watson.
11: He really is on the sort of verge of being in a position that's utterly untenable, to have lost so much support within the party. And what we all need to keep an eye on in the next few hours, because he could literally have just a few hours left, is when the cabinet has its regular meeting, because that will be key. Will the cabinet turn against him, or will the divisions in the cabinet turn out to be that it's those who are worried about the kind of chaos and splits that dominate? But Keir Starmer is in big trouble.
10: Israel's parliament has approved a law to set up special military trials for Palestinians accused of taking part in the deadly Hamas-led attack in October 2023. Yolande Nell reports.
12: The new parliamentary session opened with this legislation, which had wide cross-party support, passing with 93 votes to zero. It will see a special military tribunal set up in Jerusalem with trials to be live-streamed. A panel of judges will be able to hand down the death penalty by a majority vote. This is justice for the victims, the hostages, the families, and the entire people of Israel, a sponsor of the bill said. Rights groups oppose the death penalty on moral grounds, but also criticise special legal procedures, saying they remove the right to a fair trial. They claim some testimony has been extracted through torture, which Israeli authorities deny.
10: Iran has said its armed forces are ready to respond to any renewed aggression, after President Trump stated the current ceasefire was on life support. The parliamentary speaker said Iran was prepared for all eventualities. Earlier, Mr. Trump dismissed Tehran's latest peace proposals as garbage. Caroline Davis reports.
13: The exact details of the proposal have not been made public, but Iranian state media had earlier reported that they included the US paying war reparations to Iran and recognizing its sovereignty over the Strait of Hormuz. Posting in English on social media, Iran's parliamentary speaker, Mohammed Baghir Ghalibaf, said that the US had no alternative but to accept the 14-point proposal. He said the longer the US dragged its feet, the more American taxpayers would pay for it. Both sides are digging in, with a real risk of miscalculation.
10: Figures released by the United Nations say more than 400 civilians have been killed in Afghanistan since October in its cross-border conflict with Pakistan. The UN says the majority of the deaths occurred in a single Pakistani airstrike in March when a drug rehabilitation centre in Kabul was hit. BBC News. The last passengers and crew members to be evacuated from the hantavirus-struck cruise ship have landed in the Netherlands. Two planes took 28 people from the Spanish island of Tenerife to the Dutch city of Eindhoven. They'll be quarantined in the Netherlands before returning home. More than 2,000 scientists, including dozens of Nobel laureates, have signed an open letter to the US Congress expressing what they call their deep dismay at the Trump administration's decision to scrap the National Science Board last month. The signatories say the dismissal of the independent advisory body ramps up an alarming attack on the ability of US scientists to do research and to be competitive globally, especially with China. 14 people are missing after a boat carrying undocumented migrants sank off Malaysia's west coast. Local fishermen found survivors of the disaster floating in the sea off Pangkor Island early on Monday. 23 people were rescued. Several Navy vessels and aircraft are continuing to search for the missing. The top prosecutor in the U.S. state of Texas, Republican Attorney General Ken Paxton, is suing Netflix, accusing the streaming platform of spying on Texans and collecting users' data without their knowledge or consent. Sophie Glass-Ryan reports.
14: The lawsuit opens with the words, "When you watch Netflix, Netflix watches you." He has accused the company of earning billions of dollars every year by tracking users' viewing habits and other sensitive behavioral data, and then secretly selling this to advertisers. Furthermore, he alleges Netflix has designed its platform to be addictive. He wants the streaming giant to disable the autoplay function on children's profiles, which he says is intended to keep them watching for extended periods of time. A Netflix spokesperson, quoted in US media, said the lawsuit lacks merit, adding that the company complies with privacy and data protection laws.
8: Thank you very much indeed for that bulletin of news. Hello, you're with Newsday from the BBC World Service with Anne Soy in Nairobi and Rob Young in London.

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1: UK last week. Well, in a speech on Monday, Sir Keir insisted he wouldn't walk away, vowing to prove his doubters wrong.
2: People need hope. So we will face up to the big challenges. And we will make the big arguments. The Labour case. That only Labour values and Labour policies can ensure our country not only weathers these storms, but emerges stronger and fairer. And the Labour case. That neither Nigel Farage nor Zach Polanski offers our country the serious progressive leadership that these times demand.
1: Well, we can speak now to Sam Rushworth, the Labour MP for Bishop Auckland in the north of England. Welcome to the programme. We heard the Prime Minister say there that people need hope, but yet in the speech he really didn't offer much hope. What is the case for keeping Keir Starmer as Prime Minister?
3: Look. The country is in a really difficult place at the moment, and that would be the case whoever was in charge of it, right? That includes the global instability that we're having from the threats from China, from Russia, from Iran, a difficult relationship with the United States, a massive COVID debt that needs repaying, and nearly every public service that's broken, from the NHS to education to police to justice. But that's the country that we inherited 2 years ago. And of course, turning that around is really difficult. Now, I don't agree that he didn't offer hope. I firmly agree with the Prime Minister's view that we need to renationalise our steel, that we need to go further and faster and bring in that security. But I'm just absolutely not persuaded that there is some magician waiting in the wings who can just come and take over as Prime Minister, and all of those problems will just magically disappear. They won't. Whoever takes over from Keir Starmer would face exactly the same set of challenges, and they would have a country who, very understandably, after years of falling living standards, are desperate for some quick turnaround. But there's nothing hopeful about lying to people about the scale of the challenges that we face. And we've already made some really good progress over the last 2 years. And so I just don't understand these people that think that there is some quick solution in changing the man at the top.
1: While you are right, the economic fundamentals, the cost of living challenges wouldn't change in Britain if you change the leader of your party and prime minister, that there is a fundamental problem for Keir Starmer, which is that voters just seem to have stopped listening to him, not even 2 years after they gave him a landslide victory. And so wouldn't changing leader perhaps make people listen to your party again?
3: Look, I think there are people who suggest that Keir isn't the best communicator. We've had prime ministers in the past who've been really good communicators, who've cut through, but they've been really sort of bad leaders because they've had appalling judgment about what the country needs. I just don't think that simply changing the leader is going to change the problems. And also, I do wonder, actually, if there will ever be a leader of the Labour Party that the public is going to love. That I can think of only one in my lifetime, and that was Tony Blair. And he had the whole Rupert Murdoch media empire behind him and still had his critics, because I think there's a sort of game that's being played these days in British politics that if you just throw relentless attacks and mud at a person, that it sticks. And it's almost become an Olympic sport for people trying to topple prime ministers. I fear that we're not looking like a serious country internationally anymore. We could be looking at having our fifth prime minister in 6 years. And that just doesn't look serious. And that's probably the reason, actually, why we have a 5-year term of government. Because one of the reasons why our country has struggled in recent years is that too many decisions get taken for the short term to chase tomorrow's headlines rather than the long term decisions that are actually good for our economic stability. And that's why we put out a 5-year plan for government and not a 2-year plan for government, because you simply cannot turn the ship of state around in 2 years. That's not long enough to deliver change. And it's why people

0: should have waited and judged Keir on his record in 5 years.
1: Why do you think it is so difficult for prime ministers to stay in office? Is social media part of the problem, or is it the nation that is in decline, particularly after the financial crisis, many would say exacerbated by the decision to leave the European Union, that Britons just feel poorer year after year?
0: I think it's both of those things. I mean, people do feel poorer because they are poorer. The last government was the first in history to leave living standards worse than when they came to office, and a very high national debt and very broken public services. And it's perfectly understandable that sort of 2 years into a Labour government, what I heard on the doorsteps lots in the last few weeks was, you know, I really hoped that things would get better, and I'm not feeling it yet. And I understand that impatience. And I suppose people then feel that if we just have another roll of the dice, that we can get better. But actually, and I think this is an important point, those who are calling for Keir Starmer to go are not really calling for him to go because they think that another Labour leader is going to suddenly turn all of that around. They're calling for Keir to go because they want a general election.
1: All right.
0: And I understand that. I wanted a general election every day for 14 years that there was a Conservative government. I wanted a different government, and I would have done anything I could to topple that prime minister and get one. But I think you also mentioned social media. I think that is a big part of it as well, that the news has changed. We're not too much of our media coverage these days simply isn't serious. It focuses far too much on personalities, on whether Ed Miliband eats a bacon sandwich correctly, on someone's
1: voice. He's a
0: former
1: leader of your party. Sam,
0: exactly.
1: We've got to leave it there, but thank you very much indeed for talking to us. Sam Rushworth there, the Labour Member of Parliament for Bishop Auckland in the north of England, and one of Keir Starmer's cabinet colleagues. Darren Jones has just been talking in the past few minutes, saying the Prime Minister is listening to colleagues, he's talking to colleagues. I can't get ahead of any decision he may or may not take. It could be a very fast-moving day here in London.
2: Now, the World Health Organization says that 7 confirmed cases of hantavirus have now been linked to the cruise ship MV Hondius. The latest case is a French passenger. He tested positive after developing symptoms on the flight home to Paris. The other one is an American citizen. Now, the vessel, we understand, is now on its way to the Netherlands with the crew on board. Well, a short while ago, I asked epidemiologist Jennifer Nuzzo how well the authorities have done in responding to this outbreak.
3: Well, I don't think this is something that represents a big threat to the general public, but I am really worried about the sluggish U.S. response, the sort of lack of normal international coordination that we would normally sort of see, and also, you know, what this really tells us about the ability of countries to stop the spread of a dangerous moving virus.
2: The World Health Organization has expressed concern about that and about the response from the U.S. How concerned are you?
3: I'm quite concerned. I mean, what we saw from the World Health Organization was sort of a swift acknowledgement of the outbreak, very, you know, regular communication about what was known, what wasn't known, what they were still trying to ascertain. We saw an attempt to coordinate countries that were dealing with passengers who had been moving around and to track passengers who might have been exposed to sick people on planes. Comparatively, what we've seen from the United States was really no public acknowledgement of the outbreak until quite late. When they did acknowledge it, finally, it was sort of a empty statement that was more about a brag about U.S. capabilities rather than an assessment of the facts. We saw European CDC put out a very detailed technical document that assessed the threat, but the United States has yet to put out such a document. I do believe that now with the passengers coming back to the United States, the U.S. government is responding. It's just that they haven't been allowing the experts within the U.S. government to speak publicly, which is important to help the public understand this outbreak and to understand that it probably doesn't pose a risk to the general public, but nonetheless, they need to hear the information in order to believe that.
2: You mentioned the U.S. Centers for Disease Control, and the acting head of that organization has said that he did not want to cause public panic. As an epidemiologist, where do you draw the line?
3: Yeah, so first of all, I don't believe that giving regular technical and evidence-filled updates is going to cause public panic. In fact, usually concerns grow when there's a lack of information. And in this case, although I don't think that this event represents a threat to the general public, because I don't expect to see much onward transmission of this virus, the lack of information, I think, is leaving people wondering and confused and in some cases scared. So that is quite concerning. I think that this is a very bad virus that fortunately is so far showing, well, some ability to spread between people. It's not the greatest at spreading between people, but there's still a lot we don't know. And I think the biggest danger right now is for us to just be overconfident and to say things definitively in an attempt to try to tamp down concerns about this virus. If we learn new things about this virus, and again, I don't expect that we will per se, but it's always possible with viruses. If we learn something new, I don't want health authorities to lose credibility because what they've learned is the opposite of what they've said. That was a mistake that many governments, including the United States, made during COVID, and I would hate to see them repeat that mistake.
2: And apart from the United States, what's your assessment of the response from the other countries from where the passengers on that cruise ship are?
3: Generally positive on the coordination I've seen and the communication, particularly from, you know, I called the European CDC's technical assessment quite helpful and a global contribution. What does worry me, though, is that we have yet another concerning outbreak on a cruise ship, and there's just a lot of confusion about how we handle passengers, where we dock ships, and how we remove passengers from this, what kind of information is needed. And what we saw during COVID-19 pandemic was that the virus in the early days spread on a cruise ship. So I think we need, you know, tighter protocols for how we deal with serious outbreaks on cruise ships, particularly ones involving passengers that have the ability to spread to countries. The other concern is that countries may be taking different approaches to dealing with the patients that are coming back. And ideally, we would have some kind of, you know, international consensus on how best to deal with them. Obviously, national circumstances always are relevant, but this is truly a global situation. And so some global consistency in the approach, I think, is quite beneficial.
2: Jennifer Nuzzo there, an epidemiologist, speaking to me a little earlier.
1: You're with Newsday on the BBC World Service with Anne in Nairobi and Rob in London. And Rebecca Adams is here with your sport.
4: I am. Thank you, Rob. Well, Tottenham Hotspur missed out on the chance to take a decisive step towards safety in the English Premier League when they were held to a 1-1 draw with Leeds on Monday. Matisse Tell put Spurs ahead, but then gave away a penalty that Dominic Calvert-Lewin converted for the visitors. Spurs, who haven't won a home game since December in the league, are 2 points clear of the relegation zone with 2 matches remaining. The Oklahoma City Thunder beat the LA Lakers 115-110 to win their NBA playoff series 4-0 in what could have been the final game of LeBron James' career. Shai Gilgeous-Alexander scored 34 points as the Thunder advanced to the Western Conference Finals. Lakers star James, who's 41, is out of contract at the end of the season and hasn't yet indicated as to whether he plans to return for a 24th campaign next term. Well, that's all the sport for now, but there's more in half an hour.
1: We look forward to that. Rebecca, thank you.
2: Let's now cross over to Singapore business desk there and speak to Nick Marsh. Netflix is being sued in Texas after the state's top prosecutor accused the streaming platform of collecting users' data without their knowledge or consent. Attorney General Ken Paxton also said that Netflix has designed its platform to be addictive, with features that keep users, including children, watching for extended periods of time. So, Nick, just online, what Ken Paxton has been saying?
5: Well, he's essentially accusing Netflix of doing what lots of other big tech companies do as a matter of habit, which is basically collect data on consumption patterns and then sell them onto advertisers so they can do targeted advertising. The reason this is quite interesting is because for a long time Netflix said, no, we're not like the other big, you know, tech companies like, you know, Meta or Alphabet, you know, YouTube and things like that who collect your data and sell them on and hit you with advertising. Netflix says we don't need that, and for a long time there wasn't advertising. advertising. However, now there is targeted advertising, and that is the allegation that Ken Paxton is bringing in this lawsuit. He's also saying that the way the platform's designed, you know, when you finish an episode, it immediately takes you onto that next episode. You know, I'm sure a lot of people listening are familiar with that. That's deliberately addictive. That's keeping children hooked for long periods of time. And, you know, there was a big lawsuit very recently, wasn't there, which found that some big tech companies were making their products addictive. And so that's kind of opened the door to this kind of lawsuit as well. And Ken Paxton, by the way, I mean, he's been suing lots of big companies. He was suing Shein for making products that are harmful to children. He was suing Roblox as well, you know, that really popular kids game. So he's not new to this.
2: Many thanks, Nick Marsh, there outlining the charges against Netflix.
1: Now, the identity of a people smuggler believed to be responsible for bringing thousands of migrants into the UK in small boats and lorries has been uncovered by a BBC investigation. Kardo Jaff is one of the leaders of a Kurdish network behind many of the illegal migrant journeys across the English Channel. Using contact in the smuggling world, the BBC's Sue Mitchell and Rob Laurie studied his gang for several months.
6: And then in here you find the weaker swamp who they don't risking people by it.
7: At a migrant camp near Calais, we're talking to a smuggler called Haider. He tells me he never shoots people, never stabs people, and claims he only worked as a smuggler for a month.
8: When I did this, I did like a month, okay?
9: You just did it for a month?
8: I never shoot people, I never stab people.
7: Haider says he's just served 3 years in a French prison for smuggling and that he plans to return to the UK. He's lived in the northeast of England before in Middlesbrough. He doesn't like London.
8: It's okay, I don't like London because it's busy.
10: I need water soon.
9: Yeah.
7: Rob doesn't really need water. He's moving us away because he's noticed something.
11: Don't ask him any more questions. He's got a pistol in his pocket.
12: How do you know he's got a gun?
11: So you're talking to his face. I'm looking at the inner pocket of his jacket. He's got a pistol in there. But what's amazing is this. He's just done 39 months in prison. And he's on his way back to the UK. And when I said, have you got a UK passport? Basically indicated, I don't need a passport.
7: Weeks later, we're in Middlesbrough and show a picture of Haider in a shop we've been directed to.
13: I'm sure I've seen him, yeah.
11: You have?
13: Yeah, I have seen him, yeah.
11: Right. He's just come out of 3 years in French prison, but we think he's come back here.
9: When was the last time you saw him?
13: A couple of weeks ago.
7: He's one of several smugglers who were jailed in Europe but could now be in the UK. At least one is thought to be claiming asylum. But these are low-level smugglers, and the man we've identified is at the top of the chain. He's part of a criminal network based in Rania, a town in northern Iraq. His face is all over social media, but never his name. Only an alias, the one he uses most often, Kardo Rania. Videos like this, where migrants praise him, are shared online to promote his business, bringing young men and often whole families across the English Channel. One of those families described their journey.
14: We were much more safer because the friends looking after us and gave us a life jacket.
15: They helped us.
7: The border force.
15: Yeah.
7: So they stayed alongside you.
15: When they stopped the boat to oil.
7: To give more petrol.
15: Petrol, yeah. They stopped with us.
7: Did they?
15: Yeah, waiting for us. And when the boat moved, they moved with us.
7: They say the smuggler's boat was steered by two migrants, and if they went off course, the French Coast Guard corrected them. We're back in the French migrant camp on a day that 800 people reached the UK by sea. It's teeming with activity. We see boats being put in position and young men filling petrol cans to power the motors. The smuggling business has changed in the last few years. It's scaled up. We learn that Kardo Rania's men hold customers in a number of places across Paris. By tracking the gang and making contacts within his network, we eventually uncover Kardo Rania's real identity, Kardo Mohammed Amen Jaff. Police in Europe have been trying to identify him for 2 years.
16: The voice of the smugglers is louder than the voice of the media.
7: Dr. Hem Mirani, Interior Minister for the Kurdistan Regional Government, thinks there should be much more international cooperation.
16: Smugglers have informal, unofficial coalition. Why we don't? I said that in Britain and I said that in France. If we cannot help each other, we cannot crack their networks down, because it is global network.
7: We call Cardo Jaff, and through a translator, pose as potential customers, a family of four. He says we can pick from a range of options to reach the UK.
17: We stay in touch throughout the journey, and once you're in Italy, you take the train to get to France. In France, we've got trucks or plane or boats. We've got so many different ways to get to UK. Whichever way you prefer, we get you to the UK.
7: He also says he can supply false passports and visas. When we speak to Cardo Jaff later on the same number and put our findings to him, he denies being a smuggler and says he only advises people how to leave Iraq.
17: If you're asking me if I have ever recommended somebody, I've done that. But there are a lot of desperate people in Kurdistan who want to get out somehow. And if somebody came to me and wanted me to help him or support him to get out of the country, what sort of offense is that? I'm not committing any offense by just doing that. I will come to the UK. If it was me responsible for all this, the authorities can catch me there.
1: That report from the BBC's Sue Mitchell and colleague Rob Laurie. Well, the UK Home Office said that in 2025, disruptions to immigration crime were up by more than a third, and hundreds of actions have been pursued since July 2024 against smuggling networks working with international partners, including Iraq. Now, we asked the Home Office what checks were in place to prevent smugglers with convictions from entering the UK, and it said the BBC failed to provide evidence substantiating its claims. The BBC says it was asked to provide names of individuals with convictions, and it provided them.
2: We've been watching heads of state arriving at the venue of that summit in Nairobi, including President Macron of France. That summit should be getting underway any time now. Today is the day for the heads of state. Later, CEOs will be meeting to discuss the energy transition. And later, an interesting meeting, Rob, about a reform of the international financial infrastructure.
1: Yeah, I can see the hall packed with delegates there, very nice, brightly coloured background on the stage. They're all told to sit down and be quiet a few minutes ago, ahead of President Macron arriving. You can hear some of that summit there taking place in the background, presumably to try to prevent the President himself leaping on the stage again and ordering them to hush. We'll keep you updated with what happens there here on Newsday.
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2: The Africa Forward Summit is underway in Nairobi. It's on its final day today.
1: President Macron interrupted a talk to tell the audience to be quiet yesterday. We'll hear from the man he interrupted.
2: And we'll hear a special report from our colleague who's returned home to the Sudanese capital of Khartoum. First, this news.
20: BBC News with Debbie Russ. Keir Starmer's future as Britain's Prime Minister is hanging in the balance following disastrous election results for his party last week. More than 70 Labour members of Parliament have called for him to stand down. Several senior ministers have also urged him to set a timetable for his resignation. Israel's Parliament has approved a law to set up special military trials for Palestinians accused of taking part in the deadly Hamas-led attack in October 2023. The tribunal will be able to pass death sentences. Iran has warned that its armed forces are ready to respond if there's renewed aggression, after President Trump said the current ceasefire was on life support. The parliamentary speaker said Iran could spring surprises. Figures released by the UN say more than 400 civilians have been killed in Afghanistan since October in its conflict with Pakistan. At least 269 people died in a Pakistani airstrike in March when a drug rehabilitation centre in Kabul was hit. 14 people are missing after a boat carrying undocumented migrants sank off Malaysia's west coast. 23 people were rescued. New Zealand's government has announced plans to amend the law so that companies cannot be sued over climate change damage or harm caused by greenhouse gas emissions. The Justice Minister, Paul Goldsmith, said the move was necessary. The top prosecutor in the US state of Texas is suing Netflix, accusing the streaming platform of spying on Texans and collecting users' data without their consent. Netflix said the lawsuit lacks merit. Researchers in Britain have found that taking part in regular arts and cultural activities, such as reading, music and visiting museums, may be as significant as exercise in slowing the pace of ageing. BBC News.
2: Thanks for the summary, Debbie. Hello and welcome to Newsday with Anne and Rob. Our focus this half hour is that France-Africa meeting that is happening here in Nairobi. We've just been seeing heads of state arrive. Just a moment ago, I saw the Egyptian leader Abdel Fattah al-Sisi and earlier the French President Macron walking into the hall there. It's getting underway in a short while. Deals and new partnerships are being made. We will hear in a second from the foreign affairs spokesperson from France as well as a Ghanaian fashion designer.
1: We'll also head to Khartoum, the Sudanese capital, to see how life is there months after the city was retaken from rebels by the armed forces. Your thoughts on all of our stories welcome, of course, to +44 77 86 20 50 85. Yeah, I've got a couple of video shots of Nairobi here in the studio. One of them is of Anne in her studio in Nairobi. The other one is of that large convention centre not far from where you are, where all of those delegates are there for that France-Africa meeting. Let's have a quick listen in to see if anything is happening. When we went to it before, there wasn't much going on.
0: Us who are outside, I'm told at the entrance we need to clear.
1: Oh, there we go. The heads of state not yet those in the main hall, people waiting for them to arrive. But this is the first time that France has held an event like this in an English-speaking country beyond its traditional partners.
2: The talks are centered on trade, investment, innovation, sustainable development, and also they'll be discussing health, peace and security as well later in the day. Well, I went down to the summit and spoke to Pascal Confavreau, the spokesperson of France's foreign ministry.
21: We put the civil society at the center of this summit. There was a business forum with more than 6,000 attendees. There was also a sequence on sport, on culture, and with the youth. So that's exactly what we want to do because it is the future, of course, of our countries here and in the African countries as well. It is embodying the new partnership, exactly, that President Macron wants and that he actually announced as soon as 2017. And so we are here 10 years now, or almost 10 years from this speech that was in Ouagadougou in 2017, where he announced milestone decisions, and all these decisions have been implemented since then. So that's we are here as a show of this implementation of the announcement done in 2017.
2: Interesting that you mention Ouagadougou, because at the moment France's relationship with the Sahel isn't at its best. What are you doing to address that?
21: President Macron also said it earlier today. It's for African governments to decide their alliance and to decide their course. You're mentioning these three countries. It's a reductive part of all the partnerships that we are having with the African countries. There are here more than 30 heads of state and governments in Nairobi at this summit, and almost 40 governments that are represented today.
2: With the exception of the Sahel, are you seeking to re-engage with the Sahelian countries?
21: Once again, they have to decide what they want for the population and so on. That's for them to say. But what we want is to create this partnership with the countries that want them on an equal footing and on also defending our mutual interests. So that's exactly what's happening. And so earlier today have been announced €23 billion in terms of investments and agreements done by these business forums coming once again from 40 countries. And so among them, €14 billion of investments by French companies in Africa.
2: But looking at the environment back in France, there's the growing sentiment of nationalism, anti-immigration. So when you come here and you want to have these equal partnerships, how do you address the challenges that you have back home to create an environment where, as you bring investment to Africa, can African countries bring investment to your country?
21: You know, this business forum was also about African companies investing in France. You have a famous South African company such as Aspen that has long investments in Normandy, in north of France. A part of also what President Macron, the government, and the Minister of Foreign Affairs, Jean-Noël Barrot, wanted was to address the image of African countries in France. You know, we have millions of French persons that are linked in a way or another with Africa, and we think that these diaspora are a part of course French identity and a part of also our chance for us and for our diplomacy.
2: And how do you address some of these historical difficulties that you have had with, you know, countries that you've had historical ties with?
21: Part of the answer was this speech in Ouagadougou in 2017. There were legitimate concern or legitimate arguments that were made, and decisions have been taken. 10 years ago, no one thought that it was possible to have this debate about how do we send back the artifacts that were illegally taken from African countries. And we have passed different laws. And one last law that was adopted on May 7th, so very recently, that is giving the French government the ability to send back the artifacts to countries when they request it, if they were taken illegally and so on. So there is a whole process here. 10 years ago, this debate was not existing at the public level. Now, it's becoming a kind of a new possibility that is being taken. We were very instrumental in putting it forward. Second thing, also the work on memory, on our collective memory. Extremely important. We have done a work on collective memory with Rwanda, with Cameroon, with Senegal, with Algeria also. You know, how to do it, for instance, was to put together historians of both countries and give them access to archives, give them access to, okay, what was the reality, the truth, sometimes harsh, of our past, so that we look at it together and acknowledge what has happened and be able to look together to the future. This was an important work. Third example I would take is the Franc CFA. Franc CFA is, monetary zones. There are three monetary zones of Franc CFA in Africa, but we have taken major reforms so that, for instance, in the ECOWAS, we are not participating anymore in the governance of the monetary zone of West Africa, of the Franc CFA. So these were milestone reforms that were taken, in part, indeed, to address the question we're raising.
2: Pascal Confavreau there, the spokesperson of France's foreign ministry.
1: Well, one of the more bizarre moments of the summit so far was when the French President Emmanuel Macron interrupted a speaker on stage to ask the audience to remain quiet. Let's have a listen to that moment.
3: Go to our dumping sites, destroy our environment, open air burning, air pollution, and our beaches are dirty. So then...
4: Already? You're not waiting your turn.
22: I will make order.
3: Excuse me, everybody. Hey. I'm sorry, guys. But it's impossible to speak about culture, to have people like that super inspired coming here, making a speech with such a noise. So this is a total lack of respect. So I suggest, if you want to have bilaterals or speak about somebody else, something else, you have bilateral rooms or you go outside. If you want to stay here, we listen to the people. And we play in the same game. Okay? Thank you.
2: President Macron there, and that moment has gone viral on social media. Lots of comments on that. And you can hear that, as he rose to walk to the stage, even the moderator was surprised. She thought that she was being told that time was up. The person who was speaking stopped mid-sentence was Yaria Agbofa. He's an upcycling fashion designer who transforms second-hand clothing imported into Ghana from Europe. He was speaking when the president interrupted. Later, I asked Yaria what he thought when it all happened.
23: I didn't know it was viral until I saw it. My friend sent it to me and my business partner sent it to me. And for me, it was interesting for me to just experience this kind of leadership. right in front of me on stage. Just seemed interesting to me. Experiencing that, I mean, walking towards me, I was like, is there anything wrong? Did I see anything wrong? But he came for other reasons, which I think was good for the event. So it was just interesting, yeah, kind of leadership to me.
2: And just remind us what you were talking about when you were interrupted.
23: So the message I was trying to push across is talking about the work we do at the Revival, where we're trying to tackle textile waste, the issue of textile waste, whereby some large tons of clothing, millions of garments are being sent from the global north to us here, and not everything is sold, and that becomes waste. And based on that, we don't have the right resources to deal with the waste, so it happens to pollute our environment. So it's literally, Africa has been a dumping ground for the global north's waste, and this is mainly fast fashion items. Having to be somebody who grew up in Kantamotu Market, which is in Accra, one of the largest used clothing markets in the world, and this problem was prevalent, and the only way to do something about it is to make it community-led, because I wasn't the only one encountering the problem. So based on that, we started intercepting the waste from leaving the market and then upcycling them. We realized that, no, this is actually value from waste. We can actually create value from waste. So then we changed the narrative of it items being waste and polluting our environment to action items being an opportunity. So through that, we've been able to divert over 14 million garments from landfill. We've been able to create hundreds of jobs. And we are building a recycling infrastructure where we'll be able to actually tackle the problem on a more large scale, and for it to even spread across Togo and Ivory Coast.
2: Is that how you ended up in fashion design? Tell me about your career.
23: I didn't go to fashion school in London or in Paris. I happened to find myself in fashion because I wanted to fix a problem in the fashion. The fashion industry has a broken system. That's why we have fast fashion, and now we even have ultra fast fashion. People just buy and buy and buy. You can buy clothes as cheap as a cup of coffee. So then people just resort to buying than actually repairing and cleaning and passing it on. As a global citizen or as a person who cares about the environment, my actions led to me finding my place in the design. And I think that one of the broken elements of the fashion system is the design.
2: So what does this being here mean for you? What are you seeking to achieve by being here?
23: I mean, maybe here it's changing narrative. It's to be able to empower my fellow Africans that Africa shouldn't be seen as a dumping ground. Africa shouldn't be seen in a negative light, but it should actually be seen in a positive light where Africa, instead of Africa being seen as a dumping ground, it can actually be seen as a hub for innovation, in creativity, in circular economy, in sustainability. Because before sustainability became a buzz global word, we were doing it already. If you come to Kantamotu Market, we have tailors who have been repairing clothes for the last 3-4 decades. We've been reselling, reusing clothes for the last 5-6 decades. So it's in our DNA, and we have to be able to amplify that. And also to tell our own story. The best stories are told by those that are in the story. Nobody else can tell our story. The narrative of Africa has been told not by us. That is why we are where we are. I think we need to take charge of our narrative and tell our own story. This particular event has institutions, governments, policymakers, brands, investors. And to have all these people in one space, that is an opportunity to foster collaboration rather than extracting.
2: Yaira Agbofa there, the upcycling fashion designer who was speaking on stage when President Macron went to, in the words of Alf Marshall Agyapong, a Ghanaian in Ireland, to restore orderliness and peace of mind in the auditorium. The second day of the meeting is underway now in Nairobi. I can see that the session has started. They sang the national anthem earlier. A lot of discussions today on the agenda, including the reform of the international financial infrastructure, peace and security later on. And at the end of the day, Rob, there will be a concert that has been organized by Trace featuring some of the biggest names in music in Africa, including Yusundu, Fally Ipupa, Yemi Alade, and Kenya's BN.
1: You'll be sporting your lanyard and heading on to that, will you?
2: Well, hopefully we'll see.
1: Sounds good. We heard in the news earlier with Debbie, didn't we, that attending cultural events is just as good for your longevity as doing exercise. So maybe it's that or go for a run. I'd take the concert any day. Time for your sport now. Here's Rebecca Adams.
5: Thank you, Rob. Well, have Tottenham Hotspur squandered the opportunity to take a significant step towards safety? They hosted Leeds in the English Premier League on Monday, looking to put distance between themselves and the drop zone. And things were going well when Matisse Tel put the home side ahead early in the second half. But then he gave away a penalty. Dominic Calvert-Lewin scored it to equalise for Leeds, and the match finished 1-1. Well, here to talk about what all this means with two matches of the season remaining is Sammy Mockbell, the BBC's senior football correspondent. Good morning, Sammy. Welcome to Newsday. How costly is this draw for Spurs?
6: Morning, Rebecca. Yeah, look, it depends on which way you look at it. It's still a crucial point, certainly at this stage of the season, towards safety for Tottenham. But given the situation, given how the game was panning out, 1-0 up with, you know, just a short period of time to go in the game, to concede that penalty and then to ultimately concede the equaliser, it will come as a blow to Tottenham and their manager Roberto De Zerbi. But they've still got two games to go to secure their safety in the Premier League. And it's in their hands. They've still got a 2-point gap over West Ham. So it's all to play for. And if they can just keep their nerve heading into those final two games, you know, they will be confident that they can stay up. So, yeah, it's a blow. That late equaliser from Dominic Calvert-Lewin is could still be a crucial goal in the relegation dogfight. But in terms of Tottenham's attitude going into the final two games, they should be positive.
5: And with those two matches still to go, who has the harder run-in, West Ham or Spurs? And will it go to the final day of the season, do you think?
6: I think it will go to the final day, and I think it will be a really tense affair on that final Sunday of the season. If you look at the two clubs and their games, Tottenham have fixtures against Chelsea and Everton, both on paper really, really tough games. But Tottenham will have the bit between their teeth, and you know that they have got their lives to fight for, their Premier League lives to fight for. In terms of West Ham, again, if you look at their games, they've got a game against Newcastle and a game against Leeds. So on paper, their running is probably easier. But at this stage of the season and with so much to play for, I don't think West Ham or Tottenham will be looking at it like that. I just think they will just go out in those games and try to produce the best performances they possibly can to stay in the Premier League.
5: And what has the fan reaction been to last night's draw?
6: I think there's a degree of disappointment from Tottenham supporters, given the situation that they were in, you know, heading into the closing stages of the game, winning the match. So to drop 2 points could be crucial in that relegation dogfight and the final outcome of the season. We won't know how crucial that will be until May the 22nd when the season's all done. But, I get the disappointment from the Tottenham fans this morning, but, you know, they've had such an upturn in fortunes under Roberto De Zerbi. And I would back them to pick up the points that they need between now and the end of the season to stay in the Premier League.
5: And Sammy, do you think that people are overreacting when they're saying that Spurs squandered a good chance to get themselves into a good position yesterday?
6: I understand why there has been a negative reaction to dropping points last night against Leeds, given that they were winning the game heading into the final 10 minutes of the match. And you get the disappointment, but I just don't think from a personal perspective that Tottenham's manager Roberto De Zerbi or their players have got time or have the luxury to for any negativity at the moment. What they've got to do is head into those games positive.
5: Thank you very much. That was Sammy Mockbell, the BBC's senior football correspondent. Thank you for joining us, Sammy.
1: And thanks to you, Rebecca.
2: Now, since 2023, Sudan has been engulfed in a brutal civil war. More than 150,000 people have been killed and millions have been displaced. The war began as a power struggle between the Sudanese military and the powerful paramilitary group, the Rapid Support Forces, or RSF. The capital, Khartoum, was the epicenter of the conflict. In 2025, the Sudanese military finally retook the capital from RSF. 1 year on, Mohanad Hashim returns home to Khartoum to see how life is slowly returning to the battered city.
8: These are the major avenues, and all the buildings we're looking at have shrapnel, have signs and marks of shelling, the scale of it. This would have been some of the oldest parts of Khartoum, and everywhere is destroyed.
10: It's been a year since the Sudanese military managed to recapture the city from the powerful paramilitary force, the RSF. The war is far from over. There are still occasional drone strikes on the city, but here at least, people are starting to pick up the pieces. Recovery is not a simple task, not just because of the scale of the destruction, but also because of what people endured.
11: We know it was going to be over at some point, but we did not expect that we're going to live and see it. I did not sleep for 2 years.
10: Dua is an artist and a pro-democracy activist. While millions fled, she decided to stay under RSF occupation to help others in her neighborhood. Those who remained endured shortages of food, water, medicine. There was no power either. She says the last months of the RSF occupation were the most dangerous, especially for women.
11: They started doing the looting, rapes. It was catastrophic. It was dangerous to go to the market, even for 1 kilo of rice. You can be arrested, killed, raped, harassed, beaten, humiliated. So people would rather starve, not go out.
8: What was the reaction when the army arrived here?
11: The first thing I did that I slept.
10: From day one, one of the main tasks has been to clear the remnants of war from this vast city, removing bodies, rubble, burnt out vehicles. A lot has been done, but it's a huge task. Just by the banks of the Nile, near the shattered remains of the Hilton Hotel, we found a team of the miners at work.
12: We cleared projectiles, mortars, rockets, hand grenades, uses small arm ammunition, anti-personnel, anti-tanks.
10: Juma Hamdan is a deminer with Jasmar, a Sudanese NGO funded by the EU and the UK. His team is clearing one block of land near the river.
12: You go down, that's the minefield.
8: But is that in the bushes down there?
12: Yes, by the right side.
8: And when you have to clear areas with a lot of bushes, what do you do?
12: We use scissor to cut the grasses down, down, down, down, down, and sweep with the detector.
8: So after you cut the grass up to a certain level, you sweep with the detector?
12: Yes.
8: Then you move on?
12: Yes, and you move.
8: That's very risky.
12: Yes. So you have to be very careful.
10: Alongside the cleanup, people have been assessing the damage and starting repairs. Large parts of the city remain without electricity and running water. The government estimates the cost of reconstruction for Khartoum alone is more than $100 billion. Before the RSF left, they stripped much of the city bare. Not just furniture, appliances and belongings were looted, but wall sockets, electrical wiring, even pipes, taps and sinks. The cost of restoring what's lost is beyond most Sudanese. But each day, more people are returning.
8: Slowly, slowly, he says a lot of people are doing maintenance work.
12: Yes.
8: And hopefully people will eventually come back.
10: Hussam and his workers are doing final repairs to his old office. He had a car rental business. When the war started, he fled to Egypt. All his cars were looted, but he's come back to try to start again.
8: Our homes, our businesses, our houses, everything is here, and there is no work for us in Egypt.
10: The war is not over, but with this moment of peace here, you get glimpses of what the city could become again. People are back at the banks of the Nile, sipping cups of sweet tea and hibiscus, while kids swim in the river.
1: Mohanad Hashim there reporting from Khartoum, and he joins us now that he's back in London. You said there that life is beginning to recover in Khartoum. What's the security situation, though, like day to day?
24: Security situation is relatively very relaxed within Khartoum proper. During this time round, there were no checkpoints like previously in previous visits to Omdurman or to Sudan generally. But still, there are reports of like theft and robberies that could be happening in the outskirts of the city. But overall, many people are returning because they feel that it's safe. Saying this, over the past couple of weeks, there have been more drone strikes by the RSF, even one that targeted Khartoum Airport, taking it out of work until recently, until the last couple of days, when aviation resumed into the city.
1: And as people return to Khartoum, what kind of help is available for them? If homes are damaged, are there rebuilding services? Are there supplies of cement and bricks and whatever else that people need? Is there government support financially to rebuild?
24: I doubt that there is any sort of government support. There are facilitation for people who are trying to come, that whatever they bring with them at border checks, that they can take it into the country without paying tax. But generally people struggle, and it's mostly done by private funds. And this is why it is, as I mentioned in my report, that the repair cost is beyond the affordability of most of the residents of Khartoum. I mean, and if on a basic thing, you might need electricity to be installed. And if you want to go for the solar option, you need around $5,000. Now, many people are out of work, are struggling to find work, and the key problem is employment. One of the key issues that we faced, and many people say that they need work, and for work to be available, more businesses need to return to the city, and there is a bit of a catch-22 situation, really.
1: And we're talking about an improving situation in Khartoum, but in other parts of Sudan, the war is not over. It continues, and in some parts gets worse.
24: Absolutely. I mean, the war has shifted now properly to Western Sudan. We're looking at the battlefield state is the Kordofan, the Kordofan states, North, South, and West Kordofan. There have been increasing drone attacks over the past few months and less confrontations between the army and the RSF. And we all remember that in September, October last year, there was the devastating capture of Al-Fashir by the Rapid Support Forces. So the war continues afoot as we speak, with no end in sight.
1: Mohamed Hashan reporting. Thank you very much indeed. You can hear his documentary Return to Khartoum on assignment tomorrow, and also on the documentary feed on the BBC website.
2: And we've been covering the Africa-France summit, and right now President Ruto, the host, is speaking.
9: Development to foster creativity, innovation, entrepreneurship, and AI-driven transformation.
2: That clip just capturing the sense of this meeting that will be covered on the BBC throughout the day. This is Newsday.
13: In survey after survey, California voters say their top issue is affordability and cost of living. As part of KQED's affordability series, How We Get By, I'm looking into how the candidates running for governor of California are promising to make the state more affordable. I'm Guy Marzorati, politics correspondent for KQED. You can find my story and the rest of the series at kqed.org/affordability.
14: 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I'm Sandy Althaus, and you're listening to KQED-FM San Francisco, KQEI-FM North Highland, Sacramento. 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
15: Coming up on the Arts Hour with me, Nikki Beatty, an extended interview with one of the greatest filmmakers on the planet, Alejandro González Iñárritu, the Oscar-winning Mexican director. American writer, actor, and iconoclast Lena Dunham answers questions about bringing back her hit TV series Girls.
16: I heard something where Miley Cyrus was like, Dolly Parton told me that if you want to do something, you just should announce that it's happening. So I went, well, then let's just announce that it's happening.
25: That's good.
16: We're putting it into the world.
15: Moroccan filmmaker Mariam Thouzani discusses her latest film, Calle Malaga, The Danish novelist Solveig Balla talks about the déjà vu she felt watching Groundhog Day. And we hear a special piece of music dedicated to the late Indian singer Asha Bhosle. All that and more coming up on the Arts Hour.
7: I'm Debbie Russ with the BBC News. Keir Starmer's future as Britain's Prime Minister is hanging in the balance following disastrous election results for his party last week. More than 70 Labour members of Parliament have called for him to stand down. Several senior ministers have also urged him to set a timetable for his resignation ahead of a cabinet meeting that's due to begin shortly. Here's Rob Watson.
17: On the one hand, there are those in the Labour Party who think, look, Sir Keir Starmer's position is utterly unrecoverable. You cannot be this come back from being this unpopular. Whereas the other camp, if I could put it this sort of crudely, of two camps, just thinks that, look what happened. There have been five prime ministers. If you went back to 2016, we've had six prime ministers. They argue, do we really want to have seven prime ministers in 10 years? How would that look to the public? That would smack of the sort of chaos and division and drama that Keir Starmer and Labour promised to do away with.
7: Israel's parliament has approved a law to set up special military trials for Palestinians accused of taking part in the deadly Hamas-led attack in October 23. The tribunal will be able to sentence those convicted to death. Human rights groups say the special procedures will remove the right to a fair trial. Iran has stated its armed forces are ready to respond to any renewed aggression after President Trump claimed the current ceasefire was on life support. The parliamentary speaker, Mohammad Gharibaf, said Iran was prepared for all eventualities and could spring surprises. Earlier, Mr. Trump dismissed Tehran's latest peace proposals as garbage and affirmed he was still aiming for complete victory. Caroline Davis reports.
18: As it's gone on and we've had increased scorn being poured on this proposal by the US president, it suggests that things are really deteriorating at the moment between the two sides. The big question, of course, is whether they still have anything that they feel that they can continue to negotiate, whether those negotiations are going on behind the scenes. But at the moment, it seems like both are talking about escalation. And the question is, what does happen next?
7: The United Nations say more than 400 civilians have been killed in Afghanistan since October in its cross-border conflict with Pakistan, and that the majority of the deaths occurred in a single Pakistani airstrike in March, when a drug rehabilitation centre in Kabul was hit. Yogita Lohmeyer reports.
19: The airstrike ripped through parts of the 2,000-bed Omid Rehabilitation Centre. Fires that blazed for hours after gutted the facility. Omid opened a decade ago, back in 2016, at an abandoned NATO base, well before the Taliban seized power in this country. It was really well known, covered by domestic and international media outlets. Its bombing is the deadliest mass casualty incident in Afghanistan in recent decades.
7: BBC News. The last passengers and crew members to be evacuated from the hantavirus-struck cruise ship have landed in the Netherlands. Two planes took around 28 people from the Spanish island of Tenerife to the Dutch city of Eindhoven. They'll be quarantined in the Netherlands before returning home. 14 people are missing after a boat carrying undocumented migrants sank off Malaysia's west coast. Local fishermen found survivors of the disaster floating in the sea off Pangkor Island early on Monday. 23 people were rescued. The top prosecutor in the US state of Texas is suing Netflix, accusing the streaming platform of spying on Texans and collecting users' data without their knowledge or consent. In his lawsuit, Republican Attorney General Ken Paxton said the company earned billions of dollars every year from secretly selling consumer data to advertisers. Nick Marsh has more details.
20: The reason this is quite interesting is because for a long time, Netflix said, no, we're not like the other big, you know, tech companies like, you know, Meta or Alphabet, you know, YouTube and things like that who collect your data and sell them on and hit you with advertising. Netflix says we don't need that. And for a long time, there wasn't advertising. However, now there is targeted advertising. And that is the allegation that Ken Paxton is bringing in this lawsuit. He's also saying that the way the platform's designed, you know, when you finish an episode, it immediately takes you onto that next episode. That's deliberately addictive. That's keeping children hooked for long periods of time.
7: New Zealand's government has announced it intends to amend the law so that companies can't be sued over climate change damage or harm caused by greenhouse gas emissions. The Justice Minister said the move was necessary to prevent uncertainty in business confidence. The change will stop a high-profile case brought by the indigenous Maori climate activist Michael Smith against major New Zealand dairy companies.
15: Hello and welcome to the Arts Hour from the BBC World Service. I'm Nikki Beatty, bringing you a star-studded lineup of global guests and some cultural companionship with the very best arts and culture conversation from across the BBC and beyond. We have a real treat for you today. An interview with one of the greatest filmmakers on the planet, Alejandro González Iñárritu, the Oscar-winning Mexican director who made Birdman, The Revenant and Amores Perros. Also on the show, the American writer and actor Lena Dunham answers the question, will she bring back her groundbreaking hit TV series Girls? Moroccan filmmaker Mariam Touzani discusses her latest movie, Calle Malaga. Danish

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1: Is a triptych of interconnected stories that begins with a car crash and involves dogfighting, a hitman, a man in love with his sister-in-law, and a model whose dog is under the floorboards. To celebrate its 25-year anniversary, Amoris Perros is being re-released and a new book has been published. A big, thick book which delves behind the scenes of the film and adds recollections from Alejandro himself. I asked Alejandro what he'd meant when he described Amores Perros as a mural, a Mexican metaphor for visual maximalism.
2: I think there's an immense visual tradition in Mexican, even before the conquest, you know what I mean? The native and indigenous cultures, they really rely a lot in visuals. The pyramids were painted in a stucco with beautiful colors, and all the universe, the cosmogony that they create is a massive thing that you can see in the museums. And then obviously the muralism and great filmmakers and great photographers. So we have a background of great instinct or curiosity in the visual arts. And I think everything in our culture is very spicy. You know, it's like the guacamole of emotional. We are very dramatic, very intense, very theoretical. And I think the film represents that.
1: So the actor Gael Garcia Bernal, who plays Octavio, he shot to fame as a result of this performance. It really launched his career. And you spotted him on a commercial that you directed. I'm interested to know what it was that you recognized in him.
2: I think it was a commercial that was 30 seconds of a guy lying in his bed or sitting in the bed, very depressed, with sad eyes, looking to the wall. And it was silent. That's it. That was the commercial. I shot it with Rodrigo Prieto, my DP, Brigitte Brock, my production designer. It has the same aesthetics of Octavio's room in Amores Perros, by the way, with the same blue color.
1: Ah.
2: And I remember seeing his eyes and all what those eyes in silence transmit. And he has these purple eyes, like Elizabeth Taylor eyes. Like I said, this guy has a wolf face and has these purple eyes. And he, without saying a word, make me feel so many things. I don't know what is happening, but he's making me feel that he's thinking of many things without even thinking about it. And I said, one day when I do a feature film, I would love to make a film with this guy. I swear to God, I don't know why. And it happened 5 years later. So anyway, it was an instinct. And I think Gael has these features that, you know, the story of cinema is built in some few features of great artists or great actors or actresses.
1: Faces
2: are the fundamental architecture of the cinema. And it's a mystery, the features of the human beings that really can transmit so many things. So I think Gael has that power, you know.
1: Another story from the book, which I loved, is about the actor who was withholding quite an important piece of information, Gustavo Sanchez Parra.
2: Well, I think Gustavo was an incredible young fellow who was thin, with very sharp, deep eyes, black eyes. And I always said that if an actor do a bad job in a film, it's not his fault. It's a director's fault, because you have to choose correctly your actors. The casting is your decision and is your responsibility, and they have to really contain a lot of what these characters represent. And emotionally or energetically, and he had all what these nemesis of Gael Garcia Bernal will have, but he hadn't had the physical kind of body that I wanted for a dog fighter in the Mexican arena, you know. And he was terrified about the dogs in his personal life. And he supposedly would be the guy who is the champion of the dog fighting. So that was a challenge. But he asked me and said, trust in me, I will overcome my fear. And he started training with real dog fights, dogs of fighting, that they were really, really, you know, savage and very dangerous. And he became an expert to holding them and not afraid of them. Or maybe he was afraid, but he controlled his fear.
3: Please.
2: And then he started going to the gym, and he became super strong, an expert in dogs.

0: everything was fascinating. I said, wow, this is a great discipline of an actor. But then there was a moment, he confessed his fears of dogs, but then there was a scene that he arrived with a car, driving this car that, you know, he was always in that car. And suddenly we were rolling camera and he was not coming in. And I said, okay, action, camera rolling. And he was not coming. And then he was not. I said, what's going on? And he was trembling. And I went to the car and he just looked to my eyes. He put his eyes down. He was sweating. Said, Alejandro, I'm sorry. I didn't tell you the truth. I said, what? I don't know how to drive. But the thing is that his character, too, he has to be a big driver because there's a chase, a car chasing
1: scene. Amazing, you know? Car chase, yes. The car chase scene and the ultimate crash perspectives are so excellent. You made a detailed storyboard, but you've said no one, absolutely no one, controls a street in Mexico. Tell me more.
0: Well, obviously, Mexico City, it's an anthropological experiment. If you learn how to drive in Mexico City, you can drive any place in the world. And obviously, it's very hard to control the streets. Actually, when we did the car chase, there were like 100 people, literally 100 meters from the car accident that we couldn't move. We begged them to move. They didn't want to move. We need to shoot the scene. And the car didn't kill it just by a miracle. So I'm not in jail by a miracle, but because we couldn't really put the people where we wanted, or the police really will not control because people get angry. And anyway, so I think we were young, we were reckless, and we did a lot of things that probably today will be inconceivable. But thanks to that recklessness and risk that we took, the car chase is what it is.
1: I said in my introduction that Amores Perros, when I saw it 25 years ago, blew me away. It changed the language of contemporary cinema, narratively and stylistically. And I'm interested to know how your father influenced your choices to tell stories with non-linear structures.
0: My father was a great speaker. You know, he was a tender man. And any anecdote of his life, he always started with almost the end. You know, like your Uncle Pedro, when he was about to be killed with a knife. And I said, what? Yeah, he was about to be killed. How? And then he went back. Well, your Uncle Pedro studying this, and my mother was like, Hector, please don't start again. Why you go so bad? Just tell the story. He was killed. And my father said, why you ruin my story? The stories are stories. You have to put some pepper on it. Let me talk. Anyway, and he always went back to the beginning. Then he had almost another anecdote at the end. Then he went to the middle, you know. So naturally, he was putting hooks. The natural dramatic tensions are built with hooks that you put to the audience. I think I learned from him that cinema is the great liar. It's a luminous lie that we are able to see. And obviously, we can bend time to our tastes. That's the beauty of the cinema. And I think Amores Perros is full of those back and forth. And we can do with time whatever we want. You know, we can bend time, but it just shows us that we think that way. Our memories are that way. The way we think is very cinematic. Time is just an illusion.
1: I get the impression that you really like experimenting with tech. Carne y Arena is an immersive VR installation that you created that places us inside the terrifying, disorienting reality of migrants crossing the US-Mexico border. We had the privilege of experiencing it in Mexico City when we took the Arts Hour there. And I still live with that experience. And I cite it as one of the greatest pieces of art and learning that I've ever had. You won, deservedly, a special Oscar for this. Could you explain the experience for us and tell us why you created it?
0: Well, I think as a Mexican living in Los Angeles for 25 years ago, I have a lot of relation with immigrants. And I myself, I'm an immigrant. And I have, you know, a feeling about what is that? What people in those conditions with less privileged social and economic possibilities have to leave behind? And what is their experience? So I interview 500 immigrants with incredible resilient, tragic stories of human experience that I was super impressed. People that has put their lives in the risk just to have a normal, simple life that we are thinking that we deserve or we have without doing nothing. And these guys has to really put their lives and their kids' life just to get what we consider normal. And I was inspired and moved. And I thought that when you read or when you see a film or a documentary of immigrants, always they become statistics and we are not close to them. And when virtual reality started to be a possibility, a real possibility that technically was decent, I said, I'm going to experiment. So I locked myself 2 years to really nail it for 6 minutes and a half. How we can really create the sensation of people walking with these guys, with barefoot, touching the sand, feeling what they feel in their souls, in their hearts, for real. Not to read about it, but to experience with the body. And that was the challenge, and it was an incredible experience for all of us who has the opportunity to make it.
1: So will you tell us, in terms of tech and experimentation, how you approached creating the bear in The Revenant and that scene with Leonardo DiCaprio?
0: Well, I think when I had to do The Revenant, the premise was exactly contrary to what I have admired so much of Werner Herzog, who smartly, with great wisdom of cinema, he left out in Grizzly Man that moment of the bear.
2: This is Timothy's camera. During the fatal attack, there was no time to remove the lens cap. Jewel Palovac allowed me to listen to the audio.
0: But my imagination couldn't stop. I had not seen it. And when I have the opportunity to do The Revenant, I said, okay, I'm going to go to the other side. What about if we witness in real time a bear attack that nobody has seen, nobody has shown? And I said, how that will happen? How I can do that? And I went and read a book that was fascinating because it was the recount of more than 100 people that have survived bear attacks. And they narrate exactly what happened, and normally is exactly what happened, that when you cross some cubs, then the mother bear, you are basically dead at that moment. So all those little details were studied with the specialists and then rehearsed with Leonardo DiCaprio in a camp, in a boot camp, physically, and then to find a way to solve it in a one take in the middle of the forest in Canada. It was something, you know, that was interesting to explore. You know?
1: Well, you won an Oscar for that film. I wondered what you could tell us about Digger, your new film led by Tom Cruise and an incredible cast. Are you allowed to say anything about it?
0: I'm just allowed to say that I think people will be surprised about Tom.
1: Oh, it's going to be like his performance in Magnolia, proper Tom Cruise acting, not hero.
0: I think it's something beyond. This film took me 9 years. I started writing it with Sabina Berman, 2017. And this is a film that I have never done. I learned to make this film as doing it. It's very different from anything I have done. What I can tell you is that it's a very original film, for sure. It's wild, it's funny, and will make people laugh, will make people think, and will make people feel. And it's a joy for me. I'm very proud of it, and I'm very excited. I can't wait for people to see it.
1: I can't wait to see it, and I do hope that you and the cast will come on to the Arts Hour and talk to the world when it's releasing.
0: We will. You don't escape easy of Mexico. Don't worry. You don't shake us very easily.
1: You are known, along with Alfonso Cuarón and Guillermo del Toro, as the Three Amigos. You're all Mexican filmmakers. You've all won Oscars. You said that without these two guys, you would not exist. How so?
0: Well, I think the reality is that we have been in this journey for 25 years, 30 years. And I think the privilege of having a friend, having this journey with you, that is a beautiful journey. It's a privileged journey, but at the same time, it's a tough one. And it's a very solitary one. And to share those things technically, emotionally, the aspirations, the fears, the challenges, it has been an immense life-changing thing for all of us, I think, because we always share our stories, our limitations, our strengths, and we help each other.
1: Alejandro, Muchas gracias. Thank you so very much. We're really grateful.
0: Nikki, thank you very much to you.
1: Alejandro González Iñárritu. I have waited 25 years to talk to that man, and it was worth it. If you are going to be in Bilbao, Spain, this summer, Carne y Arena will be there. Book in advance. It is so powerful. And a new restored version of Amores Perros is on the streaming platform Mubi. This week's cultural critic, Leila Latif, is here with me in the studio. Leila, what is the standout Iñárritu film for you and why?
3: For me, it's Babel, just because also I recently rewatched it, and it's been about 20 years since it first came out. And kind of what seems so kind of shocking and gritty and kind of intriguing and a different perspective with all of these global stories connected and the brutality of certain places and how some people are dehumanized and valued over one another, I think then seemed like a really radical thing to do, and now it just feels so prophetic.
1: Oh dear.
3: If anything, almost a little bit milder than what we just are kind of seeing on the news all of the time.
1: Right.
3: But it, again, it's playing with time, it's playing with locations, and it's connecting themes in such a beautiful poetic way, which he does across so much of his work. I think it's quintessential him.
1: Thank you, Leila. From a giant of the big screen to one of the small screen, TV royalty David Attenborough is probably one of the few people on this planet who would have been able to advise Iñárritu on the realities of a bear attack. Attenborough joined the BBC in the 1950s and seven decades on. His work behind and in front of the camera has set the gold standard for wildlife documentaries in particular. He turns 100 this week. So we found a wonderful clip of him speaking to me here on the Arts Hour a few years ago. He's explaining why his series Planet Earth and Blue Planet have a huge global appeal, especially for younger, curious audiences.
4: Oh, the hunger for natural history is very clear. There is not a child born that doesn't, if it sees a snail for the first time crawling up a window pane, think, what on earth is that? How does it stick on? What does it feed on? Look at the underside. Well, that's an extraordinary expanding thing. What's it doing? Feeding? No, really? Every child born is born with a curiosity for the natural world. And if you lose that thing that you started off with, you've lost one of the most precious treasures you have.
1: There seems to be more of a focus on getting inside the head of an animal today, telling a story from that perspective. Am I right in that observation?
4: It's a difficult thing to do responsibly. There's a sort of a sin in natural history filmmaking called anthropomorphism. That
1: yes.
4: is to say, crediting animals with emotions that human beings have. Now, of course, you're bound to do that. If an elephant comes charging at me with its ears flapping and trumpeting, I think it's angry. See, now that is strictly speaking anthropomorphic, but I bet you a dollar I'm right. If you say, on the other hand, an elephant picking up the bones of another elephant that it's come across in the desert, and I say, she's remembering the old man who actually passed away 10 years ago. You don't know that.
1: No.
4: And that's unjustified anthropomorphism. So you have to weave your way between working out what is justified to say and what is not.
1: Do you still have the kind of wonder that's so obvious in those early ZooQuest films?
4: Oh, for the animal world, yes. There is life here. Because there's always something new and extraordinary. And these days, with natural history filmmaking, with the equipment that we have, you are able to see things that no human being in the world has ever seen before.
5: Astonishingly, in the deep sea, there is more life than anywhere else on Earth.
4: And sometimes that simply takes your breath away. There's only half a dozen people who've ever seen that at the bottom of the oceans. And then you were able to show it to 100 million people.
1: David Attenborough, talking to me back in 2019. Happy 100th birthday to him. Leila, you've actually been delving into his work just this week, haven't you?
3: I have. I mean, I grew up with him. You know, we were watching Life on Earth and The Living Planet as a child. And I just have been going back through YouTube because there's so many wonderful clips online. And in particular, I think the famous little baby iguana escaping the snake pit. Jurassic Park could never, in terms of like the tension and the excitement of this scene. It is so thrilling. You can't watch it without screaming for this little iguana to escape the snakes. It's incredible.
1: You got involved. That's what he wants, isn't it? Thank you, Leila. That's it for part one of the show, but don't go away. Coming up, we'll be hearing from writer and actor Lina Dunner, the Moroccan filmmaker Mariam Touzani, the Danish novelist Solveig Balla, and the Urdu poet and performer Tosif Akhtar. The Arts Hour is back after this.
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7: 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And a new NPR Ipsos poll reveals Americans' evolving attitudes toward the U.S.-China relationship. 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
1: Still to come on The Arts Hour with me, Nikki Beatty, the American actor, writer and director Lina Dunham on whether her series Girls will return. Moroccan filmmaker Mariam Touzani discusses her latest film, Kaye Malaga. And we hear from Danish novelist Solveig Balla and the Urdu poet Tosif Akhtar. All that and more coming up on The Arts Hour.
9: BBC News with Debbie Russ. Keir Starmer will hold what's being seen as a make-or-break cabinet meeting shortly, as his future as Britain's Prime Minister hangs in the balance. It follows disastrous local election results for his party last week. Israel's parliament has approved a law to set up special military trials for Palestinians accused of taking part in the deadly Hamas-led attack in October 2023. The tribunal will be able to pass death sentences. President Volodymyr Zelensky says Russia has launched more than 200 drones at targets in Ukraine following the end of a three-day ceasefire. For its part, the Russian military said it had shot down 27 Ukrainian drones. Turkey's foreign minister will hold talks in Qatar today as part of regional diplomatic efforts in the US-Iran conflict. President Trump had earlier said the current ceasefire was on life support, while a parliamentary spokesman in Tehran said Iran may seek to enrich uranium up to 90% if the US renews its attacks. The UN says more than 400 civilians have been killed in Afghanistan since October in its border conflict with Pakistan. The majority occurred in a single Pakistani airstrike on a drug rehabilitation centre. 14 people are missing after a boat carrying undocumented migrants sank off Malaysia's west coast. 23 people were rescued. New Zealand's government has announced plans to amend the law so that companies can't be sued over climate change damage or harm caused by greenhouse gas emissions. The change will stop a high-profile case brought against six New Zealand dairy and fossil fuel companies. The governing body of Japanese baseball has introduced a rule punishing dangerous swings. BBC News.
1: Welcome back to The Arts Hour from the BBC World Service with me, Nikki Beatty. If you've only just joined us, in the first half of the show, we heard my interview with the Oscar-winning Mexican director Alejandro G. Iñárritu. Coming up in this part of the show, the Moroccan filmmaker Mariam Touzani, Danish novelist Solveig Balla, and the Urdu poet Tosif Akhtar. First, though, the American actor, writer, director, and iconoclast Lina Dunham might have become a household name with her HBO TV series Girls, which ran for 6 seasons. But her career began younger. She was just 26 when her directorial debut Tiny Furniture hit the big screens. She's since written and directed 2 other films, Sharp Stick and Catherine Called Birdie, created and starred in last year's Netflix series Too Much. And what I'd forgotten, until I read her new memoir, Famesick, was that she also directed the pilot episode of the hit HBO series Industry. She's just turned 40, and when she spoke to the BBC's Nick Grimshaw, she told him what this landmark felt like.
10: I felt 40 since I was about 4. Like, I feel like I've been waiting for this moment. Like, when all my friends were being 24 and cool and young, and I was like, I have heartburn and I gotta go home. And so I'm just getting closer to the age that I was always meant to be.
11: Yeah.
10: Like, my father was like, it feels right to be celebrating your 40th birthday. Like, I feel like we've been here for a while.
11: That's the right way to look at it, I think. I think I always looked old. So when I got to like 38, I was like, he looks young.
10: Yeah,
11: like something happened. Same as my dad.
10: You aged into your appropriate moment.
11: Yeah, like my dad always looked about 65 as a child. And then when he got to 66, we were like, he looks really young.
10: He looks really young. Also, I don't know if you feel this way, but I also feel like there's something about getting older. I'm starting to just accept that I can't fight it. I am both my parents, and mm-hmm. I'm doing things that I never thought I would do. I'm running into young people and going, I knew you when you were just 2 feet high.
11: Mm-hmm.
10: I mean, but also like more sinister. Everything that maddened me about my parents is like, I used to go wild because my mom, I'd hear her going around the house just talking to herself, going like, oh gosh, oh geez, oh no. And now that's me all day, every day.
11: Well, you talk about in the book, in Famesick, like when you found, the journals of your mom,
10: yeah,
11: and how you found that relatability with your mom. You were like, oh, hang on, she's not a mom. Like, she's a human like me.
10: By the way, which I feel like it's so crazy that it takes kids so long to realize that their parents had a life before,
11: yes,
10: they were born. Like, I remember being like 11 and saying to my mother, did you ever have another boyfriend besides my father? And like, just seeing like her try to hold back her giggles because she had a very full, cool, she was a cool young artist in New York. Yeah, she had a boyfriend, but you don't think about it.
11: Yeah.
10: And now I really know that my parents are people, and it makes me love them even more. But at the time, it was a shock to me. And I found these journals of my mother's when she was in New York becoming an artist in her early 20s. And they were all her dating foibles and like a list of clothing that she wanted that she couldn't afford. And her really sad because she dropped a piece of pizza on Canal Street. And I just went like, yeah, I know this girl. Yeah. She's my homie.
11: She's me.
10: She's me.
11: I want to ask you about Girls, of course, because I was, I keep seeing you pop up on my algorithm.
10: Oh my God.
11: Yeah, it's
10: your
11: happening.
10: Your algorithm?
11: My, you feature on it. Yeah, you're on it.
10: Honored.
11: Alongside Walls and Pets.
10: I'm honored.
11: Lena Dunham. Well, because I saw a clip where, I can't remember, maybe you did it with Andy Cohen, maybe where he talked to you about, would you bring Girls back? Would there be a Girls film? And you said something like, there's a plan.
10: Well,
11: or there's been a thought.
10: What I said is, what I believe I said was, just so I get to correct the record here. Well,
11: yes.
10: And Andy's very persuasive. So whatever he says, I'm just going to go, yep, mm-hmm, that's what mm-hmm. we're doing. I said, you know, I've thought about where they would be now, because how can you not? You live with these people for so long. Mm-hmm. They're my friends. And so I sort of check in with them in my head, and I forget that I'm actually responsible for where they are. So they just sort of occurs to me. I'm like, oh, Jess is on a boat in the Mediterranean with her 72-year-old husband, obviously. Like, it just comes to you. And then I heard something where Miley Cyrus was like, Dolly Parton told me that if you want to do something, you just should announce that it's happening. So I went, well, then let's just announce that it's happening.
11: That's good.
10: We're putting it into the world.
11: Girls, the film, out Friday.
10: Out Friday. We shot it already in our heads. I love those girls so much, and I would do anything with mm-hmm. them. But the idea of, you know, palling around with them for a bit and getting to revisit those characters. That being said, we've always, amongst ourselves, our thought has been, we really want to wait until, you know, people miss us. And you also want to make sure that that whatever you do is adding to the canon. Mm-hmm. People have this very specific relationship to it, and we're very honored by that. And we would never want to make anything that sort of that messed with their perception of the thing that we'd done before,
11: yeah,
10: the thing that they feel connected to.
1: Lena Dunham and her new memoir is Famesick. With me in the Arts House studio is this week's cultural critic, Leila Latif. You have also read Lena's new memoir. what is the most surprising or fascinating thing that you learned about her or the Hollywood system? Talk to me about what hit you.
3: I mean, it's very interesting because she is simply so young when all of this happens to her, and you never doubt her talent. You never doubt her tenacity. She's the sort of person that comes into a meeting, can pitch an idea. They want a page. She's got it done by the next day, a full concept, and it's all perfectly formed. The style of her writing in it, you can kind of feel the talent coming off the page and why she was so intriguing to them. But then as such a young person, she's having to work incredible hours, all these different roles as writer, director, star, and then manage really difficult relationships with kind of fellow cast members.
1: Yes.
3: And with very complex power dynamics, particularly with Adam Driver. And the work is so personal to her, so it's also incredibly emotionally taxing. You just kind of want to wrap her in a blanket for a lot of it, as well as this horrendous medical trauma that she's just going through.
1: Which takes her so long to get diagnosed, and she goes through so much.
3: Yes.
1: And then the connection, her parents sound so interesting and cool, don't they? But yeah, I learned a lot, and I also, you know, it was the most upsetting breakup was not one with a man. It was with Jenny, her producing partner. Would you be excited if there were to be a new series of Girls?
3: I would, and I loved Girls, but the final episode was terrible. So I would like us to have a better ending than the one that we got. Actually, the penultimate episode is pretty good. They could have stopped there and I would be fine.
1: They could have stopped there, exactly. It was almost like they had to deliver another one, but they'd run out of steam.
3: They had done. So yes, bring them back. I don't know how you could convincingly have them all in the same space.
1: I would not have them back. I would not renew it because look at what happened with Sex and the City.
3: It's true, but I just have faith in Lena Dunham's ability to uncover something interesting, even within kind of mundane little interactions.
1: Adam Driver is a massive movie star now. He's not coming back.
3: No, we don't need him back.
1: Okay, we don't need him back.
3: It's about the Girls.
1: Good point, Layla. You're listening to The Arts Hour from the BBC World Service. For a number of historical reasons, the city of Tangier in northern Morocco has long been a melting pot of religions and nationalities, and it has a big community with roots in Spain. This is the setting for Calle Malaga, the latest film from Moroccan director Mariam Touzani, and it's her first Spanish language film. It tells the story of a woman finding a livelihood and love in later life. The film was Morocco's entry for the Best International Picture at this year's Academy Awards. When Mariam Touzani spoke to ABC Radio National's Jason DeRosso on the screen show, she explained how this spirited central character was inspired by her own family background, especially her grandmother.
12: She was a Spanish woman living in Tangiers. She came to Tangiers as a little girl, and she stayed there all her life. When I was born, she was living at my parents' house. She stayed there with them till the end. So I grew up with her as well, living at home, speaking Spanish as well at home, which is also why the film is in Spanish.
13: Yeah, so, how much is she on screen here in this character played by Carmen Maura? Is it the grandmother you remember, or is it a different kind of fictionalized character?
12: I mean, the character played by Carmen Maura is really an inspiration. I mean, my grandmother did inspire me a lot to write this character as much as my mom did. I wrote this film when I lost my mom a little bit over 3 years ago. And that was really what triggered the emotional reaction and the need that I felt to go back to my souvenirs, to go back to my past. And in this past, in this city that I love so much, were memories of my mom and of my grandmother as well. And so this woman in the film, Maria Angeles, is very close to my grandmother in the sense that she's a Spaniard living in Tangier that feels completely attached to this country and to this city, like my grandmother felt attached. And then there's, of course, all this liveliness, her character, her humor. My grandmother was very much like that as also.
13: It's interesting that this is a film that is reasonably unusual in the current moment, because we're used to seeing films that actively grapple with things like post-colonialism and investigating the sort of friction that might exist between different groups. But this is a film, I think, that has this sort of singular fascination for me, really, because it's not about that there's an intergenerational drama happening, but it's actually presents something I hadn't seen before, which is this very interesting multicultural aspect to Tangiers. Can you tell me more about that?
12: Yes, for sure. I mean, Tangiers was, you know, an international city in the past, and people from all over the world fled to Tangiers because it was a city that offered a kind of freedom that didn't exist elsewhere. In 1956, Tangiers became independent, but still, I mean, that kind of mixture between cultures remained there, and the legacy of it remained there. Tangier was also a Spanish protectorate. That's why the film is also Spanish-speaking, because there is this huge population of Spaniards that came to Tangier fleeing Franco and that remained there. My grandmother was one of them. Her family was one of them. For me, it was very important to talk about this sense of community, a community where it didn't matter what your origins were, what religion you were from. That those were things that didn't matter. What mattered was a human connection between people. And today, I still feel that very strongly in Tangiers. And it was important for me to talk about that. Calle Málaga, which is a street where my mother lived and my grandmother lived. I mean, I grew up hearing stories about different neighbors from different origins that shared their different religious feasts with each other, shared the recipes, invited one another over. So I think that we live in a world where the barriers are, every time there are more barriers that are higher, all these walls that are being built between people. And I think that it's important to just go back to what essentially brings us together as human beings.
13: Yeah. And as your film does, it sort of reminds us that another kind of cohabitation is possible. And so your film very much does weave this story, this tapestry, I guess, of Tangiers as this place where people are sort of calling out to each other across the street from the balcony down to the, I don't know, the bread vendor below, and they're sort of talking, they're multilingual, and they sort of navigate this multiculture in a very relaxed and natural way.
12: Yeah, I mean, definitely. And for me, that was important as well. I mean, even for my personal story, just going back to that part of me that is also Spanish and experiencing it and bringing it back to life as well in the film again was important because of what it tells once more about the world that we're living in today.
1: Mariam Touzani talking about her film Calle Málaga. Leila, I know we've both seen the film. What did you think?
3: I thought it was lovely. You know, there's so much of it, so many films and stories about kind of people in later life that's all about impending death. Mm. And like, instead, this is like a film all about making the most of like what time you do have and not compromising and finding joy and, you know, not giving in to just kind of being like, you know, in a slow march towards the grave. And I thought Carmen Mora was just perfect for this. I mean, she's an incredible actress, but for her to be the center rather than the sort of, you know, advisory figure, as I think happens to a lot of older actresses, was really refreshing.
1: Absolutely. So if people don't know who Carmen Mora is, she has been in many Almodovar films. Mm-hmm. Now she's in her 80s, but she's playing a woman in her 80s.
3: Yeah.
1: But she's still got those huge eyes on screen, hasn't she?
3: She does. I mean,
1: mischief.
3: It's kind of what Inarritu was saying earlier, that some faces are just, they just have something that intrigues you, that captivates you.
1: Yes.
3: And she certainly got that all the way from, was it her breakout role was Woman on the Verge of a Nervous Breakdown.
1: Correct.
3: Which is one of the great female performances of all time.
1: Absolutely. And then all the way up to Volver.
3: Oh,
1: or,
3: yes.
1: Well, Volver as it looks on the paper, but Volver. Is that right?
3: I believe so.
1: Yes. So she made, Mariam Touzani made that gorgeous and moving 2022 film, The Blue Kaftan. How would you maybe describe her filmmaking and storytelling to someone yet to discover her work?
3: I mean, they're poetic, they're gentle, they're lyrical, they're exquisitely shot, but they've also, they've got a kind of spiritedness because it's often people kind of breaking out of like societal expectations. And there's always a little wicked undercurrent of humour, which just makes them also really fun to watch as well. They're not a labour at all to get to. It's a really joyous time.
1: I also loved seeing in the film the way that, so they're speaking in Spanish, but you've got your Arab young man coming up to the nut stand, and so she throws in a shukran, a thank you.
3: Mm-hmm.
1: And that mixture really appealed to me.
3: Yeah, and it's interesting because it's about her essentially not wanting to leave her home.
1: Mm.
3: But because she's kind of speaking Spanish largely within this, it's like, oh, well, there has been displacement. There has been movement before. This isn't out of character for like her lineage, I suppose.
1: Yes.
3: But this is still her home and this is still where she wants to be. And you always feel that it's completely unfair that she, and unreasonable that she should have to break ties with community.
1: Yeah. Also, the Spanish omelette, the tortilla.
3: Mm.
1: Oh, that looked delicious. Right, moving on. You're listening to The Answer from the BBC World Service. I'm Nikki Beatty. In Solveig Baller's series of novels on the calculation of volume, 1 to 6, the lead character, Tara Selter, a dealer in rare and antique books, wakes up and realizes she's stuck in the same day as the one before, November the 18th. This interpretation of the time loop trope has a twist, though. Tara's starting location for each day is not fixed. Rather, she begins each new day wherever she ended up the previous day. Are you keeping up? This may sound a bit like Bill Murray's 1993 film Groundhog Day, but the author says she thought of the idea first. It just took her years to finally write the novel. When she spoke to the BBC's James Crawford, he asked about her relationship with the admittedly much more slapstick film.
14: It's funny because I think in a way I don't know if it's good or bad, but I had such a long time to think about it before. I think the film came out in 93.
15: Yeah, 93.
14: Yeah, and to me it was, you know, somebody's got that idea too. And I just thought, oh, it's just another Hollywood film. So, and I didn't really watch that type of film at the time. But later on I saw it and it was great because it felt as if somebody had helped me doing research and, you know, taken some of the roads that I didn't take.
15: And so tell us about your protagonist, Tara Selter. You know, who is she and how does she react when she realizes that she's living the 18th of November over and over?
14: Well, we don't know exactly how she reacts in the moment, but the story she tells us, she tells it from day 121. Mm. So according to her, she took it rather calmly. I mean, I'm not sure she, tells us everything, but she simply realizes, oh my goodness, there's something wrong here. And she philosophizes over this strange thing. We expect another day to come, you know, every morning. And what happens if it doesn't?
15: And tell us about where she lives and what she does.
14: Yeah, she's an antiquarian bookseller and she lives in a small town called Clermont-sous-Bois, which doesn't exist, by the way, in northern France.
15: And give us a sense of the rules, if you like, that you've set up for your time loop in On the Calculation of Volume, because crucially, for instance, the day doesn't reset in exactly the same space. You can move around and begin the day somewhere else, can't you?
14: Yeah, it's in that respect too. It's also different to Groundhog Day. The funny thing was that the rules was they were also something I had to ask the book about. So it's you know, it's like, so what if I want this and this and this to happen? What are the rules then? So I didn't kind of write down a set of rules. I just thought, okay, if we have a day. In the beginning, I was mainly interested in what if you have a novel that is just one day, like I just read Ulysses and things like that. But it was more like what happens if you want that. And I realized very early that she had to get older. She couldn't wake up as the same person every day. And I also knew that she shouldn't be alone all the time.
15: There is this point in book two where Tara goes hunting the seasons. She finds spring in Cornwall, the summer in Andalusia in November. And this was very much talking my language, because I think faced with the prospect of endless 18ths of November in Scotland, I can tell you right now that I'd be making a beeline for the Greek islands with a big bag of books.
14: I think I would too. We would go places, wouldn't we?
1: Solveig Baller, critic and devourer of all things cultural, Leila Latif. You've read the first three books.
3: I have.
1: How is Solveig's idea different from Groundhog Day, or so different?
3: Well, I mean, obviously the crucial thing that she's not waking up in the same spot every day. There is a sense that she is in some sense aging. If she injures herself, like, it lasts across multiple days and slowly heals. Certain things disappear. So like if she writes something down, it won't be there the next day, but certain objects will remain with her. And then within the second novel, she's traveling more because she wants to create seasons for herself. So she goes to warmer and colder climates to kind of get a sense of time passing, even though it isn't. And then more people come into the loop, shall we say. I should probably leave it at that.
1: Okay.
3: Entering into spoiler territory.
1: Well, Solveig was just talking about volume 4. Are you going to see the whole series through to the end of the 7th novel then?
3: Yeah, because it sounds like how on earth could you make the seven novels, but each one really tackles something different and a sort of metaphysical crisis, an existential crisis that's happening within her. The first one is kind of very much a bit like the beginning of Groundhog Day, being like, oh my God, what on earth is happening? And then as she settles into it, it's like, well, what do you do with a life like this?
1: But you see, for me, anything like Schrodinger's cat, quantum physics, all these things that I can understand on an intellectually simplistic level, the idea of somebody being in a time loop, I think I find it really tricky and difficult to wrap my head around.
3: It's not that difficult to wrap your head around, because I think it's so true to like what we went through with the pandemic, where we're kind of aging and we have, you know, there's a sense that you could get killed within this space, which couldn't happen, let's say, with Groundhog Day.
1: Okay.
3: but like that the world is just not progressing in any other way around you. So she does it in a way that feels quite human. It's not really too much about the logistics.
1: Okay, no, that's good to know. That's really good to know. It seems there is a bit of a trend for these so-called time slip novels at the moment. Why do you think that is?
3: I really think it is because of the pandemic, because okay. We had this weird few years in stasis where every day seemed like the same thing and the future felt very uncertain. I think it made us turn inwards in a way that a time loop does.
1: Okay, thank you, Leila. Finally, on today's Arts Hour, when the legendary Indian playback singer Asha Bhosle died last month, the world of Hindi film, music and beyond lost a real pioneer. When Tausif Akhtar, an Urdu poet and ghazal singer, recently spoke to the BBC's Keris Matthews, he paid an extremely heartfelt tribute to Asha Ji.
4: With Asha Ji, there's just one word which comes to my mind. She was versatile. She could give you a cabaret, she could give you a ghazal, she could give you a classical bandesh, she could sing a devotional bhajan, and she would sound different and do justice to every genre she did. So she was not known for a particular kind of music. She would adapt to, even if you listen to her pop music, she was great at pop. So we lost a one-of-a-kind artist. You know, I don't see any other name which could come close to her in the way that she treated her singing, her voice, the way she learned different kind of, you know, styles of singing, whether she adapted to the Arabic style of singing or even the, you know, folk music, for example. India has a vast, vast area of folk, and she adapted really well to those genres. I particularly remember her for ghazals because I have never heard any film singer doing that kind of justice to ghazal like what Asha Ji did. And she's known for that.
16: First of all, what is a ghazal for new listeners or new would-be lovers of this form of music?
4: So ghazal is a form of poetry. It's a bunch of couplets. Now the couplets have to be in a particular meter, the same meter, and they have a pattern of rhyming words that makes a ghazal. So it has to be a bunch of minimum 5 to 6 couplets. Each couplet can have a different theme. That's the beauty of ghazal. It doesn't need to have a topic. The art of ghazal writing is that each couplet can say a different story, yet they sound like one family. And the main theme of ghazal is love. It's romance. So the theme of ghazal in 90% of the writings of the legends or the contemporary poets, it is love. But apart from that, there have been other topics like social subjects where people have started writing ghazals on subjects which are not romantic, but the main theme of ghazal is love.
16: Well, that's a lovely place to introduce music from the session. Where are you going to start? Should we play the song first, or do you want to give us a little insight into it?
4: I think out of the love and respect we have for Asha Ji, I think I would like to just remember her few lines that she sung. And what do you think? Should we give a small tribute to Asha Ji before we do
16: yes,
4: some other ghazals?
16: That would be lovely and fitting.
4: And since I was talking about ghazals, this is one of the ghazals she sang in a movie called Umrao Jaan. And one of my most loved renditions of hers.

0: Tawseef Akhtar, honouring the late, great Asha Bhosle. That's it for this week's Arts Hour. Thank you for your ears. And thank you to both my guests, Alejandro González Iñárritu and Leila Latif. For now, from me, Nikki Bedi, studio managers Sue Mayo and Jackie Marjoram, producers Nikki Paxman and Kieran Birmingham, see you next week.
1: I'm Alexis Madrigal. Next time on Forum, California launched Project Home Key after the pandemic to quickly create new housing and get homeless people off the streets. Over the last few years, the state has spent $3.8 billion converting existing properties like old hotels into housing at a lower cost than ground-up construction. But has it worked? We talk about a CalMatters investigation into Project Home Key and what we can learn from its failures and successes. That's at 9 a.m. right here on KQED.
2: And at 10 o'clock, we discuss an increasing acceptance of political violence in America. A study from last year finds that political violence is shifting from a primarily right-wing phenomenon to one that's now more common on the left. That's Forum from 9 until 11 in the morning on KQED News. I'm Sandy Althaus, and you are listening to KQED-FM San Francisco and to KQEI-FM North Highlands, Sacramento. The time now is 1 o'clock.
3: This is Alex Ritson with the newsroom. Britain's Prime Minister Keir Starmer is around a table with his top government ministers for a meeting that could force his resignation.
4: I feel that looking forward to the next 3 years, that our current Prime Minister cannot take us into the next general election. We risk handing the country over to reform if we do so.
3: Israel's parliament unanimously approves tribunals with death penalty powers for those accused of the October the 7th attacks. The Filipino politician, allegedly behind former President Duterte's deadly war on drugs, takes refuge in the Senate to escape arrest.
5: Why? Ikaw ba?
6: Why should I surrender? How about you? Would you surrender to them if you were a Filipino?
3: President Trump describes the U.S. and Israeli ceasefire with Iran as being on life support.
7: The war has created this new difficult issue, which is Iran's claim that it has jurisdiction over the Strait of Hormuz, something which would be completely unacceptable.
3: And Wordle, the pandemic-era puzzle app, is being turned into a TV show.
8: I'm Debbie Russ with the BBC News. Keir Starmer is holding what's being seen as a make-or-break cabinet meeting as his future as Britain's Prime Minister hangs in the balance. It follows disastrous local election results for his party last week. More than 70 Labour members of Parliament have called for him to stand down. A leadership challenge could be launched if a rival candidate were to secure the backing of just over 80 Labour Party lawmakers. Henry Zeffman reports.
9: Top of the agenda for the weekly cabinet meeting this morning is the government's response to the situation in the Middle East. But the issue occupying ministers' minds this morning is the situation in 10 Downing Street. In interviews over the morning, a downbeat Darren Jones, the Chief Secretary to the Prime Minister, has failed to rule out Sir Keir resigning, although he pointed to the Prime Minister having said that he would not walk away. The Home Secretary, Shabana Mahmood, has privately urged the Prime Minister to set out a timetable for his resignation.
8: Israel's parliament has approved a law to set up special military trials for Palestinians accused of taking part in the deadly Hamas-led attack in October 2023. Yolande Nell has the details.
10: The new parliamentary session opened with this legislation, which had wide cross-party support, passing with 93 votes to zero. It will see a special military tribunal set up in Jerusalem with trials to be live-streamed. A panel of judges will be able to hand down the death penalty by a majority vote. This is justice for the victims, the hostages, the families and the entire people of Israel, a sponsor of the bill said. Rights groups oppose the death penalty on moral grounds, but also criticize special legal procedures, saying they remove the right to a fair trial. They claim some testimony has been extracted through torture, which Israeli authorities deny.
8: President Volodymyr Zelensky says Russia has launched more than 200 drones at targets in Ukraine following the end of a three-day ceasefire. He claims Moscow had taken the decision not to extend the truce. The Russian military said it had shot down 27 Ukrainian drones. Even before it expired, the two countries had traded accusations of attacks on civilians that violated the ceasefire. Neighbours of Iran are continuing their attempts to bring Tehran and Washington towards some sort of peace deal, despite the increasingly belligerent tone of the two protagonists. Turkey's foreign minister will hold talks in Qatar today. President Trump described the current ceasefire as on life support. Here's Caroline Davis.
11: The response from the Iranian side also suggesting that they are ready if there is an offensive against them. And of course, this the backdrop to this, of course, is the fact that even though in the course of the last week we've had some slightly more positive noises from both sides, the president has consistently said that he would be willing to go back and start bombing Iran were they not to agree to a deal. And Iran has consistently said that it would respond to that.
8: BBC News. Pakistan has rejected as misleading reports in the US media that Iran has parked some military aircraft in Pakistan to shield them from future American strikes. The Pakistani Foreign Ministry said Iranian aircraft that had arrived during the ceasefire were being used to move diplomats to and from peace talks. The arrangement, it insisted, was temporary. The authorities in Western Cape Province in South Africa have closed all schools on Tuesday because of the threat posed by severe storms. They've also warned of flight delays, cancellations and diversions due to strong winds and heavy rain. Richard Kagoe reports.
12: More than 200 schools have been closed after a powerful cold front brought heavy rains and flooding across South Africa's Western Cape province. Officials say several schools have been damaged by the storm. Strong winds have uprooted trees, blocked roads and ripped roofs from buildings. Flights have also been disrupted. The Weather Service has issued alerts for strong coastal winds and cold fronts. The government on Monday declared a national disaster after severe weather caused widespread damage across six provinces.
8: New Zealand's government has announced that it intends to amend the law so that companies can't be sued over climate change damage or harm caused by greenhouse gas emissions. The Justice Minister, Paul Goldsmith, said the move was necessary to prevent uncertainty in business confidence. The change will stop a high-profile case brought by the indigenous Maori climate activist Michael Smith against six major New Zealand dairy and fossil fuel companies. The governing body of Japanese baseball has introduced a rule punishing dangerous swings following a serious injury to an umpire. Takuto Kawakami remains unconscious in hospital a month after he was accidentally hit behind home plate. Under the new rule, players will receive a warning if they make a dangerous swing but their bat doesn't hit anyone, and they'll be ejected from the game if they do it twice. BBC News.
13: Hello, this is Alex Ritson with the newsroom. The newspaper headlines here in the UK couldn't be more bleak for the British Prime Minister. Cabinet turns on Starmer. Time to go. On Monday, Keir Starmer said that he wouldn't walk away from leading the Labour government. But even some of Keir Starmer's closest colleagues have abandoned him following last week's disastrous election results for the party. A vital cabinet meeting is due to get underway about now to discuss the Prime Minister's future. Several senior ministers want him to set a timetable to leave, and more than 70 of his MPs have urged him to stand down. One of the many Labour MPs who got elected for the first time in 2024 is Yuan Yang. She said that a change was now unavoidable.
4: I am very proud of many of the things that we've done as a Labour government in the past 2 years, but I feel that looking forward to the next 3 years that our current Prime Minister cannot take us into the next general election. We risk handing the country over to reform if we do so.
13: But not everyone wants him to go. The Chief Secretary to the Prime Minister, Darren Jones, said that discussing replacing Keir Starmer was fantasy politics.
14: Well, look, it's right that Keir is the leader of the party, listens to colleagues, irrespective of what view.

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1: Faced the same problem. There aren't many obvious successors in the frame, and the one that you might call the front runner, Andy Burnham, isn't even an MP.
2: No, he's not. He's currently the mayor of Manchester, and what those who oppose any attempt to get rid of Keir Starmer have been saying is, look what would happen if the Prime Minister goes. There would have to be a leadership contest. Well, one of the guys who's a contender, he's not even an MP. He wants to be an MP, but you will also have, and we're already starting to see this, Alex, factional fighting. So one of the other contenders, who would be considered more on the centre of the Labour Party, the current Health Minister, Wes Streeting, there is now clearly, you can sort of see it in the WhatsApp groups, tension, factional fighting between those who would like Andy Burnham, who's more on the sort of soft left of the party. Those tensions are already out in the open.
1: Feels like we've been here before in the dying years of the Conservative government.
2: Very much so, and it's worth remembering what was the central promise that Keir Starmer and Labour made in the 2024 general election when they won their landslide. It was, we won't be having all that drama. Do you remember all the divisions, the chaos, the emotions, the infighting of the Conservative Party? We won't be doing that, but I mean, it's very hard to see this as anything other than Labour walking in the same steps as the Conservatives, maybe for slightly different reasons, but certainly walking the same steps.
1: Last question. Could Keir Starmer threaten his cabinet colleagues with what you might call the nuclear option, calling a general election?
2: I think that is massively, massively unlikely. I don't think that's going to happen. The more likely scenario is that that Keir Starmer has to make a decision. First off, does he want to fight this, or does he go in the next few hours? And then if he does decide to go, just how nasty, just how brutal will the battle be to succeed in?
1: Rob, I am sure we will speak again in the coming hours in the programmes that follow this one. Thank you. Our political correspondent, Rob Watson. On the 7th of October 2023, Hamas-led fighters killed more than 1,200 people in southern Israel. Another 251 are kidnapped. Now, Israel's parliament has passed a new law to impose the death penalty and conduct public trials for those involved in the attacks and kidnappings. Human rights groups have criticised the legislation, saying the trials will not be fair, and some confessions have been extracted through torture, which Israel denies. Let's speak to Yoland Nell in Jerusalem. Yoland, tell us about this new law.
3: So this law passed with 93 votes to zero, an unusual level of cross-party support in the 120-seat Israeli parliament, the Knesset. And what it basically does is it's empowering a panel of judges using both civil and military law to hand down the death penalty by a majority vote. And key parts of these hearings, expected to take place or begin in about a year's time, they're going to be shown on a live stream in a specially set up Jerusalem courtroom. So all of that has led to comparisons with Israel's trial of the Nazi war criminal Adolf Eichmann, which was shown on television back in 1961. He was hanged in 1962, the last person to be executed, actually the only person to be executed after conviction by an Israeli civil court, although the death penalty has remained on Israel's statute books. And so a lot of politicians were talking about this as being appropriately historic, and they're saying that the rules are different from normal criminal trials because of the scale of the cases and the import of the cases, and the rules have been adjusted to allow sort of fast tracking, really, because you have numbers are not totally clear. 300 to 400 Gazans reportedly held by Israel as criminal defendants accused of involvement in the 7th of October attacks. And there are, I should say, another 1,200 or so held as what are termed unlawful combatants without charge, mostly from Gaza as well. And advocates of this new law say it's going to meet international standards. Human rights groups are disputing that.
1: Yeah, not a single lawmaker in the Knesset voted against this. Is that view reflected among the general population?

0: So, I mean, for decades, interestingly, Israel has been a de facto abolitionist state. But that has changed. Back in March, the death penalty for terrorist law passed. That was aimed at Palestinians who were convicted of serious terrorism offences. It doesn't apply retroactively, so that's why this legislation was needed specifically to deal with the events of 2023. But the 7th of October attacks were the deadliest ever day in Israel. And recent polls have really indicated that there is growing support for the death penalty, particularly among Jewish Israelis, not the 20% or so of the population who are Arab Israelis. But this really, you know, when there have been polls that have taken place recently, the support was highest, according to what they showed, when it came to, you know, carrying out the death penalty on the Hamas operatives who led the 7th October attacks. Victims of the attacks, the bereaved families, they've been cautiously supportive about this, but they, like most Israelis, according to the polls as well, they want to see an independent commission of inquiry too into the 7th of October attacks. They're saying that this is only part of the justice, you know, for those who carried it out. They also want to have a full inquiry so that those who are, you know, the authorities in Israel who were responsible should, you know, that they should take responsibility. At the moment, the Israeli government is only agreeing to a government-led inquiry.
1: Yolan, thank you. Yolan Nell in Jerusalem. To the Philippines now, where a senator has taken refuge inside the country's parliament in an effort to avoid arrest over his alleged role in former President Rodrigo Duterte's war on drugs. Local TV footage appeared to show Ronald De La Rosa fleeing into the Senate building on Monday as police sought to detain him after the International Criminal Court issued an arrest warrant for him. The warrant relates to allegations that the former police chief oversaw the deadly war on drugs, which prosecutors say led to the deaths of tens of thousands of people. Mr. De La Rosa has been in hiding since his former boss, Mr. Duterte, was arrested and taken to The Hague last year on charges of crimes against humanity. Mr. De La Rosa spoke to reporters shortly after fleeing into the Senate.
2: Why?
3: Why should I surrender? How about you? Would you surrender to them if you were a Filipino? We have existing Philippine courts. Why should we be taken away by these foreigners? This is an attack on our sovereignty.
1: I'm joined by our Southeast Asia correspondent, Jonathan Head. Jonathan, chaotic scenes at the Philippine Parliament yesterday. What exactly happened?
4: Well, Senator De La Rosa, who, as you say, has been missing in action from the Senate for several months, pretty much since rumours emerged that there was going to be a second arrest warrant from the ICC served on him, suddenly appeared at the door. There must have been expectations he might turn up because National Bureau of Investigations officers were there. He says they tried to stop him entering. He says he managed to barge his way through. He's a big bull of a man, a really burly figure. And then if you look at the security camera video, you can see them chasing him up the fire escape stairs. And he's quite a heavy man, but he was running just ahead of them, breaking through doors, got into the Senate chamber. Now, the Senate, the upper house of the Philippines, is at the moment dominated by allies of President Duterte and, of course, sympathetic to Bato De La Rosa. So the president of the Senate then announced that he was under the sanctuary of the Senate and that he cannot be arrested there. There's some debate in the Philippines whether that is or isn't exactly possible. But you know, there's a bigger picture here. On the one hand, you've got the quest for accountability for those thousands of drug deaths in which De La Rosa, as the police chief at the time and the right-hand man of President Duterte, is a key figure. And the ICC says there are definitely strong grounds for him to be prosecuted. He's never been brought to trial or even an attempt to do so in the Philippines. You also have this epic feud between the family of President Marcos and the family of President Duterte. They were allies when they won the election 4 years ago. They've fallen out badly. And, of course, the Duterte camp say the Marcos government's willingness to cooperate with these ICC arrest warrants is all political. It's all an attempt to damage the Duterte camp. Sara Duterte, the vice president, who is now facing impeachment, is also the front runner to win the next election in the next 2 years.
1: And that's the thing. He says these charges are politically motivated. Are they?
4: No, I mean, it's an ICC warrant, and it's been very carefully thought through. Also, there is enormous amounts of evidence that Bato de la Rosa was a key architect of the policy of allowing massive killings of alleged drug dealers. You know, I think there would, the ICC would argue, they've spent years sifting through the evidence, there's a very strong case. The real argument that the Duterte camp makes is that an ICC warrant shouldn't apply in the Philippines because the Philippines is no longer a member. Now, the Philippines Supreme Court has disagreed with this in the case of President Duterte. The Philippines was a member of the ICC when these killings in Manila started. And remember, the charges relate to earlier killings in the city of Davao. President Duterte pulled it out in 2019. But all these charges relate to actions before that. And the Philippines Supreme Court has agreed that that does make people in the Philippines still liable for what they did at that time.
1: Jonathan Head, thank you. You're listening to the newsroom from the BBC World Service. For more than 3 years, Sudan has been engulfed in a brutal civil war. At least 150,000 people are thought to have been killed, possibly many more, while millions have been displaced. The war began as a power struggle between the Sudanese military and the powerful paramilitary group, the Rapid Support Forces. In the early days, the RSF seized much of the capital, Khartoum, before the army regained control in March 2025. 1 year on, BBC reporter Mohamed Hashim has returned home to his battered city to see how people there are getting on.
2: These are the major avenues, and all the buildings we're looking at have shrapnel, have signs and marks of shelling, the scale of it. This would have been some of the oldest parts of Khartoum, and everywhere is destroyed.
5: It's been a year since the Sudanese military managed to recapture the city from the powerful paramilitary force, the RSF. The war is far from over. There are still occasional drone strikes on the city, but here at least, people are starting to pick up the pieces. Recovery is not a simple task, not just because of the scale of the destruction, but also because of what people endured.
6: We know it was going to be over at some point, but we did not expect that we're going to live and see it. I did not sleep for 2 years.
5: Dua is an artist and a pro-democracy activist. While millions fled, she decided to stay under RSF occupation to help others in her neighborhood. She says the last months of the RSF occupation were the most dangerous, especially for women.
6: They started doing the looting, rapes. It was catastrophic. It was dangerous to go to the market, even for 1 kilo of rice. You can be arrested, killed, raped, harassed, beaten, humiliated. So people would rather starve, not go out.
2: What was the reaction when the army arrived here?
6: The first thing I did that I slept.
5: From day one of the main tasks has been to clear the remnants of war from this vast city, removing bodies, rubble, burnt-out vehicles. Just by the banks of the Nile, near the shattered remains of the Hilton Hotel, we found a team of the miners at work.
7: We cleared projectiles, mortars, rockets, hand grenades, fuses, small arm ammunition, anti-personnel, anti-tanks.
5: Juma Hamdan is a deminer with Jasmar, a Sudanese NGO funded by the EU and the UK. His team is clearing one block of land near the river.
7: You go down, that's the minefield.
2: But is that in the bushes down there?
7: Yes, by the right side.
2: So after you cut the grass up to a certain level, you sweep with the detector,
7: yes.
2: Then you move on?
7: Yes, and you move.
2: That's very risky.
7: Yes. So you have to be very careful.
5: Alongside the cleanup, people have been assessing the damage and starting repairs. Large parts of the city remain without electricity and running water. The government estimates the cost of reconstruction for Khartoum alone is more than $100 billion. Before the RSF left, they stripped much of the city bare. Not just furniture, appliances and belongings were looted, but wall sockets, electrical wiring, even pipes, taps and sinks. The cost of restoring what's lost is beyond most Sudanese. But each day, more people are returning.
2: Slowly, slowly, he says a lot of people are doing maintenance work, and hopefully people will eventually come back.
5: Hussam and his workers are doing final repairs to his old office. He had a car rental business. When the war started, he fled to Egypt. All his cars were looted, but he's come back to try to start again.
2: Our homes, our businesses, our houses, everything is here, and there is no work for us in Egypt.
5: The war is not over, but with this moment of peace here, you get glimpses of what the city could become again. People are back at the banks of the Nile, sipping cups of sweet tea and hibiscus, while kids swim in the river.
1: Mohamed Hashim with that report. President Trump has described the US and Israeli ceasefire with Iran as being on life support. By that, he means he's received another response from the Iranians that doesn't tally with his own plan to end the fighting. He's discovered that now Iran is exerting control over the Strait of Hormuz. After several damaging months of war, the country is harder to negotiate with, which raises the question, how might the current impasse between the warring parties be broken? And how close are we to a return to fighting? Simon Gass is a former UK ambassador to Iran.
8: Saito in a very difficult position for two main reasons. First, the issues on which they're seeking to negotiate, such as the nuclear issue or the future of the Strait of Hormuz, are complicated and difficult issues, which in some ways go to the heart of at least Iran's view of its national security interests. So that makes it a very high-stakes negotiation. The second problem is that both sides want to come out of this with a win. President Trump wants to have justification for the war which he launched, and he appears to be defining that primarily in terms of an irrevocable end to Iran's nuclear program, while Iran also wants to come out of the conflict, being clear that it has not bent the knee to the United States and lives to fight another day. So both the substance and the perception matters. President Trump keeps saying that Iran will never have a nuclear weapon, but of course now the United States is having to negotiate not just on the nuclear issue, on which we've negotiated with Iran over many years, but also the war has created this new difficult issue, which is Iran's claim that it has jurisdiction over the Strait of Hormuz, something which would be completely unacceptable to a very wide range of countries throughout the world, but particularly, of course, the countries in the Persian Gulf. So the complexity just mounts.
1: We've got an update on our main story, the pressure on the British Prime Minister Keir Starmer. Britain's Housing, Communities and Local Government Minister Mathieu van Buller has just resigned, telling Mr Starmer to do the right thing for the country and for the party and set a timetable for an orderly transition. We will keep you posted if there are further updates before the end of the programme. Now, are you a fan of Wordle? The hugely popular game app is being turned into a TV show. The New York Times says users solved the Wordle puzzle 4.4 billion times last year. So how will it translate to television? Our global affairs reporter Joanna Keane told my colleague Oliver Conway how Wordle works.
9: Players get six chances to guess a random five-letter word. Now, if they get a green tile, it means you've got the right letter in the right place. A yellow tile means right letter, wrong place. So to give you an example, the word clear, OK? You might get a yellow for the A and the R. So you've got to think of a different place to put those. So your second guess could be a door. This time, the R is green, so it's in the right place. But you've got an ADO, a yellow, so you've got to keep guessing.
10: Now, lots of people play this on their phones. How are they going to turn it into a TV show?
9: Well, NBC have been quite clever here because this game is much loved. Massive surge in popularity. It was actually created by a software engineer called Josh Wardle. He launched it in 2021. Now, don't forget that was during the COVID-19 pandemic. He said he got messages with people saying, look, it's uniting distant families. It's also provoking friendly rivalries. So after this surge in popularity, it was acquired by the New York Times in 2022. Undisclosed seven-figure sum. We don't know exactly how much. So ever since then, it's been really popular. So NBC have come along and thought, right, let's turn this into a game show. They describe it as a battle of smarts, speed and fun, whatever you make of that. It's going to be aired next year. There'll be teams of three players going head-to-head to win cash prizes. Now, we also know it's going to be hosted by the NBC news anchor, Savannah Guthrie. She's recently been in the public eye because her mother was very sadly abducted at the end of January, and she's been appealing for information. And it'll be produced by a company belonging to the NBC host, Jimmy Fallon. So some really high-profile figures involved here. For NBC, this makes sense because Wordle's loved by so many, it's going to make it into a popular game show. For the New York Times, it reflects its ambition to expand its content beyond traditional news.
1: Joanna Keane, and we've got an item on this story on the new Wordle TV show on the BBC News website. Interestingly, it's apparently going to be filmed for the US right here in the UK. Finally, new research suggests that taking part in or experiencing regular arts and cultural activities, such as reading, listening to music, or visiting museums, may be as significant as gentle exercise in slowing down the pace of ageing. Researchers at University College London have found that the body's biological clock is on average a year younger in people who get involved in some form of creative activity than those who don't. So, with that in mind, to end the programme, here's something to enjoy. Exactly 100 years ago today, a symphony was first performed in Leningrad. It was written by a then-unknown 19-year-old Russian composer called Dmitri Shostakovich. So we leave you with Shostakovich's first symphony and hope that it adds to your lifespan.
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14: You're listening to the BBC World Service with me, Elizabeth Hodson. In Business Daily, we're looking at the multi-billion dollar toy industry. 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
15: BBC News with Charles Carroll. Keir Starmer is holding what's being seen as a make-or-break cabinet meeting shortly as his future as Britain's Prime Minister hangs in the balance. Colleagues have been urging him to step down following disastrous local election results last week. Israel's parliament has approved a law to set up special military trials for Palestinians accused of taking part in the deadly Hamas-led attack in October 2023. The tribunal will be able to pass the death sentence. President Volodymyr Zelensky says that Russia has launched more than 200 drones at targets in Ukraine following the end of a 3-day ceasefire. For its part, the Russian military said that it had shot down 27 Ukrainian drones. Regional talks will be held in Qatar today as Iran's neighbours try to promote peace. President Trump has said the current ceasefire is on life support, while a parliamentary spokesman in Tehran has said that Iran may seek to enrich uranium up to 90% if the US renews its attacks. At least 7 people, including 2 police officers, have been killed in a blast at a market in northwestern Pakistan. The explosion in Sarai Narang has left dozens of people injured. The UN says more than 400 civilians have been killed in Afghanistan since October in its conflict with Pakistan. The majority occurred in a single Pakistani airstrike. New Zealand's government has announced plans to amend the law so that companies can't be sued over climate change damage or harm caused by greenhouse gas emissions. It will stop a case being brought against New Zealand dairy and fossil fuel companies. And the governing body of Japanese baseball has introduced a rule punishing dangerous swings. It follows a serious injury to an umpire who's been unconscious for the past month after he was accidentally hit behind home plate. BBC News.
14: I'm Elizabeth Hodson and welcome to Business Daily from the BBC World Service. 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
16: License is absolutely key. Without licenses, I don't think you'd have a business. It's what drives the business forward.
14: How smartphone apps are helping brands and concepts go global.
17: In the old days, you know, when you think of like Hawaii and anime, it's only like in Japan or in Hong Kong and in Korea, right? But nowadays, you know, because of IG, you know, TikTok, the whole world get to see this like anime world.
14: And why the good old-fashioned puzzle is set to be the breakout hit of 2026.
18: New IPs are coming into puzzles like Stranger Things or One Piece. Puzzles are becoming really in and fashionable. It's quite exciting to see, actually.
14: You'll be hearing all about that and much more in Business Daily from the BBC.
19: It's time. The world will know you as pop stars. But you will be much more than that.
14: That's the trailer for one of the biggest and most unexpected Netflix shows of last year. In 2025, the South Korean K-pop Demon Hunters animated movie combined catchy music, high-octane action and world-class animation to create a huge global phenomenon. In fact, it became the streaming platform's most watched movie of all time. And with over 500 million views and counting, it's not just Netflix who are celebrating, because the toy industry is also pretty happy about it. Global market research company Circana said that across the 12 countries it covers, including the US, the UK and other big European markets, toy sales as a whole amounted to $73 billion in 2025, and crucially, products tied to licenses, for example, K-pop Demon Hunters, accounted for 37% of that figure. Frederic Tutte is Circana's global toys industry analyst, and she explains what's behind the trend.
20: Let's get battle ready.
18: Things you watch on the big screen, on the small screen, on streaming, maybe licenses and properties you like when you were a teenager or as a child. So there's also nostalgia coming into the equation. Consumers from, you know, 3 onwards are looking for products linked to their favorite brand and their fans. So they're collecting items, toys, figurines, plush, keyring items to take along with them and to showcase in their homes.
14: And Frederic says that thanks to streaming services, social media and channels like YouTube, there are literally thousands of shows to choose from. And crucially, it's becoming easier for those shows to gain a global reach.
18: The market is much more diverse. It's also much more global because everyone is watching the same content on their screens at the same time. They can be watching a YouTube series, they can be watching a TikTok influencer, or they could be watching a Formula One Grand Prix. And all of that is happening at the same time. So that's opening up really big prospects for the licensors and the licensees all at once.
14: One of the first companies out the block when it comes to creating toys from official licenses is Funko. They're known for their very collectible and instantly recognisable figures featuring oversized angular heads with cute cartoonish faces. A few weeks ago at one of the industry's biggest events, the Toy Fair in London's Olympia, I caught up with Andy Oddie, Chief Commercial Officer at Funko. He told me that building up relationships with the owners of the big licenses is crucial.
21: We're very comfortable with having strong relationships with all the major studios and content providers, and through that relationship we tend to fall upon almost every opportunity and license. That's a lot harder for most companies in this hall. They have to pick 7 to 10 licenses. We've got hundreds of licenses. We're in everything pretty much, which gives us that better probability of hitting a success.
14: And as sports events become ever more global, soccer and motor racing tie-ups are a great way for companies like Funko to broaden their customer base.
21: That's something we're talking about a lot more internally, and you'll notice a prevalence of European sports within our range. You've seen football players out there from Liverpool, and we have Bayern Munich coming, Barca we've got out there. So, you know, we're in that game, we're in the Formula One game, which until recently was much more of a European sport, or even Asian-European. And now, adjacent to all of that, we're looking at doing a lot more business in the Asia regions around licenses that might be typically associated more with that population over there.
0: So what opportunities does the globalization of streaming services in particular give you as a business?
21: What we are noticing is content popping up from all over the place that we can then execute against. We've noticed with the whole YouTube phenomenon, the way product is coming to market and content is coming to market can be so different by region, but then some of those pieces of content will translate globally, others will not. But there is that much bigger scramble out there, and also a really effective content that we can execute against coming from all manner of regions.
0: Andy mentioned YouTube, and one company which has created several successful products based on YouTube shows is Tony's. They make audio players which you attach an interchangeable figurine to, and this signifies which story or audiobook will play out. There are the more obvious Lion King and Paddington figurines, but now some of the characters are sourced from streaming services and social media. Liz Peters, head of global portfolio at Tony's, says these newer types of media and their licenses are increasingly important.
3: YouTube is a great place for us to get inspiration and to understand what's hot, especially for kids. And we know that they are consuming streaming platforms. A really good example for us is Miss Rachel. So we really observed Miss Rachel for a while, and we saw that she was really resonating with our core demographic. So really young kids, like age 1 to 3. Miss Rachel is a kids educator and YouTube sensation. We partnered with her on a special Tony. It looks exactly like her. It has her voice, so it really speaks directly to the kids and really helps educate them at home without the use of a screen.
0: You work with lots of different intellectual properties, so IPs. I guess on the plus side, you've got a massively wide range of characters to choose from. So how do you pick a winner?
3: Well, it's very difficult. There's a lot of choice out there, so we really need to whittle it down. So we subscribe to a lot of industry data, what's performing well there. We also look at YouTube. We look at other streaming platforms or TV shows that are performing well.
0: So if, for example, you have a real person or a cartoon character who you'd like to feature, what happens when you want to introduce that character to, say, a region which doesn't predominantly speak English? Do you, say, translate, or do you just stick with the original version? How does that work?
3: We always try to localise where possible. So even in US and UK, you'd think that we obviously speak the same language, but we really try to always have British English or American English, whatever is relevant. So for someone like Miss Rachel, her voice is known in all English-speaking territories, so we would never translate her or even localise her. But for example, in our non-English-speaking markets, we would use translators, and we would often use the voice actors in the local markets who are known for those characters, who are often like quite famous in their own right as the dubbing actors, and we would use them to voice the stories.
0: And as toy and viewing trends become more global, one particular region is coming to the fore, says Frederic Tut from Sikana, who we heard from earlier.
18: The influence, the newness, the disruption is really coming from the East. So now the innovation's coming from China, from South Korea, from Japan.
0: And Frederic says one of the trends coming from that region is key rings, which, she says, will be huge this year, especially in the form of what's being called wearables. That's things you attach to bags or clothing. And it all started with the breakout success on social media of Labubu, a line of collectible plush toys created in Hong Kong.
18: Think about the Labubu craze, for example, of 2025. This has taken the world by surprise. Everybody was in awe of all this incredibly funny-looking plush with a keyring that you attach to your handbag. Now, guess what is the biggest new trend in 2026 in the toy market? Those vinyl plush that you attach to your handbag, and the manufacturers that do slime will have a little slime pot that you attach to your handbag, and those that do little virtual pets will have a virtual pet that you attach to your handbag or your rucksack or your backpack.
0: This is Business Daily from the BBC World Service. I'm Elizabeth Hodson, and in today's programme, we're looking at how social media and streaming services are transforming the toy industry. Denise Wong, who's originally from Hong Kong, is creative director of Momotoko, which makes cute-looking plush toy keyrings. But her products have a very on-trend USP, or unique selling point. The themes of the characters are rooted in neurodiversity and very modern-day worries.
22: Momotoko is all about perfectly imperfect characteristics
17: of Gen Z and millennial. When we come up with like design, we always think of like a hero, princesses, but the real world is all about the real human. So our hero character, Viva Liv, is actually has anxiety. And we do have like Asumi's, which is has ADHD.
4: So looking around the stall, it speaks to me of anime, of kind of kawaii, so that cuteness, but kind of edgy.
17: I grew up in the kawaii anime culture because I was like born in Hong Kong. You know, my partner is from Japan, Tokyo. So this is like very natural for us. In the old days, when you think of like kawaii and anime, it's only like in Japan or in Hong Kong and in Korea, right? But nowadays, you know, because of like IG, TikTok, you know, the whole world like get to see this like anime world. And it's so colorful and it's so dreamy. You know, everyone is like turning around and say, oh, like anime or kawaii has become a business opportunity. Yeah.
0: So keyrings are set to be a big business opportunity this year. And Frederic Tutt thinks another retro favorite will also do well. The good old fashioned puzzle.
18: This is the category with the most innovation I've seen. Puzzles are going to be really in 26. Why? We see, for example, the emergence of speed puzzling, which are competition where everyone is doing the same jigsaw puzzle at the same time, and the winner is the one who's doing it the fastest. We also see that new IPs are coming into puzzles like Stranger Things or One Piece. Puzzles are becoming really in and fashionable. It's quite exciting to see, actually.
0: Frederic mentioned the importance of film and pop culture tie-ups to puzzle makers. And one of the biggest players in the puzzle market is German company Ravensburger. And it's hoping that its license of the moment, K-pop Demon Hunters, will push sales into the stratosphere. Katie Fletcher is their head of marketing and product development.
6: Globally, the licenses are done on an individual basis. So for Ravensburger, we have the puzzle and the painting by numbers license. We are launching a painting by numbers product as well. With our puzzles, we work with lots of different formats. So for example, 500 piece, 1,000 piece, 2,000 piece, we even go up to 42,000 piece. So we've got a lot of scope of opportunity to extend the K-pop Demons range out to further puzzle formats.
4: So it's worth investing in these types of licenses, which may be very expensive, but at the same time, you've got lots of different formats that then you can basically create puzzles for.
6: Yeah, absolutely.
0: Sakana's Frederic Tutt is predicting 2026 will be a big year for movie licenses in general, and she says some familiar faces will be leading the charge.
18: First of all, we look at what's coming up in the theatres at the cinema. And so in 2026, I think we have the biggest lineup of family-friendly movies coming up since 2019. So if you want to know just a few of them, let's think about Toy Story. The fifth installment is coming.
22: Hello?
23: Is it as bad out there for toys as they say it is?
24: We're finding more abandoned toys each day.
23: We're down! Tex invaded our house, too.
24: I don't know, Jesse. Toys are for play, but tech is...
25: It's for everything.
18: We also have a Star Wars movie with The Mandalorian.
25: Hey, never touch the buttons.
18: Toy manufacturers work ahead of time and they know that in 26 these are going to be some of the winners.
0: One of those toy makers is US company Basic Fun. They've manufactured lines based on both Star Wars and Toy Story in the form of Mr. Potato Head, but with a twist. As Tim Ives explains, he looks after sales and marketing in Europe for the company.
16: With Mr. Potato Head, obviously, it's been around for years. We're working with a number of licenses to do collabs with it. So it's mixing together Mr. Potato Head, which is a classic, and introducing things like Star Wars and Mandalorian, and also doing things like Stitch, which obviously was a big movie last year and is still very popular.
4: You're having a Mr. Potato Head and Star Wars mashup.
16: Absolutely, yeah. So you can get Yoda, you've got the Mandalorian, and you've got a stormtrooper all dressed up as Mr. Potato Head. And of course, these are all interchangeable, so you can mix and match them.
4: So you can have a stormtrooper / Mandalorian Mr. Potato Head, or Mrs. Potato Head.
16: Yeah, you can mix them all up. There's even Harry Potter and Disney villains. There's all sorts of great collabs we can do with these properties.
4: Talking about Harry Potter, Harry Potter turns 25, I think, this year. What's new about Harry Potter? How do you keep that license relevant?
16: Well, Harry Potter's it's obviously a great property. It is its 25th anniversary in 2026. They're producing more content, so there's going to be different shows coming out. It's not all about the movies necessarily, but it's got great history.
4: So from your point of view, how important are licenses to your toy sales?
16: Licenses are absolutely key. Without licenses, I don't think you'd have a business. It's what drives the business forward.
2: It's to make a child happy. You just remember what
5: you're passing. Barney still needs us.
0: But despite the general optimism in the toy industry, there is a potentially rather dark cloud on the horizon. New regulations over children's access to social media. A ban on sites like TikTok, Instagram and Snapchat was brought in for children in Australia at the end of last year, the first country to impose this kind of restriction. And plans to enforce a similar set of regulations is going through the French Parliament at the moment. Frédéric Tuck from Sicana says it's a debate that the toy industry can't ignore.
18: What's behind all of this is really a question of wellness and mindfulness, where we realise that screen time is having an impact on children's development, and their speech, their reasoning, you know, their intelligence, their attention span, and so on and so forth. It's really important that I think as a society we grab this topic and we do it right. At the same time, the toy industry needs social media because we get inspiration from what's happening on social media to lead new toys. Social media is such an incredible tool to spread new trends. It's a complex story, really.
0: It's too early to say how current and potential social media bans for children will impact the toy industry. But with so much at stake, it's something that everyone involved, from the platforms themselves to the toy manufacturers, will be thinking very carefully about. Well, thanks so much for listening, and that's all from me, Elizabeth Hodson, but Business Daily will be back again soon.

0: BBC World Service. And now, Witness History, with me, Stefania Gotzer. We're going back 30 years to the moment that changed the way we see dinosaurs forever. It's October 1996, and the annual meeting of the Society of Vertebrate Paleontology is underway at the American Museum of Natural History. But the real buzz, it's not in the conference rooms. It's in the corridors. There, two scientists, one Canadian and one Chinese, are quietly showing a stack of photographs that's turning heads.
1: When we were at the conference in New York City, my colleague Chen Paiji from Nanjing came over and he brought many, many photographs.
0: This is Canadian paleontologist Philip Curry.
1: It just went totally crazy. Everybody wanted to line up and see the photographs. And it didn't matter if you were a scientist with just an interest, because you couldn't believe that after all these years, feathered dinosaurs had finally been found.
0: Chen Peiji and Philip Curry were not scheduled to present any joint research at the world's most important paleontology meeting. Yet when they met there, word quickly spread that they were carrying something far more explosive than anything on the program.
1: In the 1960s and 70s, the idea came out that maybe dinosaurs were warm-blooded. Not all dinosaurs, but certainly a lot of them. And if they were warm-blooded, then the small ones would need some kind of insulation on their body. If dinosaurs, in fact, were ancestral to birds, it makes sense that feathers is the kind of insulation that would be on their body. However, a lot of people said, well, you can't imagine a robin coming from a Tyrannosaurus rex. You know, unless you find feathers on a dinosaur fossil, I'm never going to believe you.
0: But now, he and his colleague had that evidence in their hands. So how did they get it?
1: When I was 6 years old, I opened a box of cereal and there was a free plastic dinosaur inside, and that got me hooked on dinosaurs.
0: Philip grew up to become a scientist and got a job in Alberta, Canada, one of the world's great centers for paleontology. Some of the largest dinosaur fossils have been found there. But since the second half of the 20th century, scientists' attention has been drawn elsewhere, as this 2011 BBC documentary explains.
2: One country now sits at the center of the new dinosaur revolution. China. In recent years, spectacular fossils have been uncovered here. Amazingly preserved, these fossils revealed exquisite new details.
1: And they're given in the long period when I was growing up, I guess, the political situation between China and the West really was in very rough shape, we'll say. But Canada was one of the countries that seemed to get along well with China.
0: Philip became director of the China-Canada Dinosaur Project, the largest dinosaur exploration program between East and West in the last century. It was through that connection that in September 1996, he learned of a discovery that had barely circulated beyond China.
1: I went through Beijing, and there was a front page article on a Chinese newspaper, and it had a photograph of a small meat-eating dinosaur surrounded by what looked like feathers.
0: Ji Qiang, director of the Chinese Geological Museum, had broken the news of the discovery to the Chinese media. He invited Philip to see the specimen in Beijing.
1: I was very surprised to be ushered not into a collections room to see the specimen. I was ushered into a conference room, and it was full of the press, cameras and newspaper journalists and so on. And I mean, the room was full. They sat me down at the front with Ji Cheng and brought out specimens one at a time. Insects and fish. But I was starting to give up, and I was starting to think, well, maybe they weren't going to actually show me the one I wanted to see. But then suddenly this one box comes out, and it's a Chinese silk-covered box, quite amazing, with red velvet inside, and there was a specimen lying on the red velvet. Within milliseconds, I realized that this was no fake. This was a specimen that was covered with something that, if it's not feathers, it's proto-feathers. It's something leading to feathers. and I became an instant believer.
0: It was a Sinosauropteryx, a small dinosaur that lived about 125 million years ago in what is now China. It is now believed to have had feathers, not for flight, but for insulation. Philip had been invited to study it with Ji Qiang, but then...
1: Something went sour during the press conference, and I wasn't sure what it was, but at the end of the conference, then there was no question that Ji Qiang was finding a way to say, no, you're not going to work on the specimen. As it turned out, is because of things that were said and translated in a certain way. I was questioning the fact that G had called it a fossil bird rather than a dinosaur.
0: Ji Qiang believed it was the world's oldest bird, but Philip was convinced it was a dinosaur.
1: He was a geologist. And he was training himself to be a paleontologist because he had access to all these beautiful specimens from northeastern China. But when he saw feathers on the outside of the Sinosauropteryx specimen, then to him, this was not a dinosaur. This was a bird.
0: Philip went back to Canada empty-handed, but all was not lost. Li Fang is one of the farmers involved in the discovery. He spoke to the BBC in 1998 for a different documentary.
3: I was digging and uncovered a large slab of rock. I broke it down the middle and discovered a skeleton. When I saw it, I was really pleased, even though I didn't know what the fossil was. I thought it must be valuable.
0: It was indeed valuable, and that break in the rock left not one, but two pieces of the same fossil.
1: The specimen was found in a slab of rock that had been split, and half of the specimen ended up in one slab of rock, and the other half ended in the other slab of rock. And the amateur collector, who was a farmer, was a pretty good businessman, and so he had sold half of the specimen to the Geological Museum in Beijing. And the other half of the specimen he sold to the museum in Nanjing.
0: Chen Peiji was the paleontologist studying that other half of the fossil kept in Nanjing. He agreed to meet Philip at the annual meeting of the Society of Vertebrate Paleontology in New York, where this story began. Until then, news of the discovery had largely remained within China and Japan. It was at that meeting in New York that all of the world first learned of the feathered dinosaur thanks to the photographs Chen Peiji had brought to Philip.
1: And I was invited to go back to China almost immediately and go see the specimen in Nanjing. And so I was the only person for a long time who had seen both sides of the specimen even.
0: Sinosauropteryx was only the first of many feathered dinosaur fossils unearthed in China. Its discovery sparked years of debate. Today, the scientific consensus is clear. Some dinosaurs evolved feathers and over millions of years gave rise to modern birds. Even major film franchises like Jurassic World have embraced this shift, with recent installments depicting dinosaurs covered in feathers.
1: That's about time.
0: That was Canadian paleontologist Philip Curry telling the story of how the first feathered dinosaur was revealed to the world. He was speaking to me, Stefania Gotzer, for Witness History.
4: I'm Alexis Madrigal. Next time on Forum, California launched Project Home Key after the pandemic to quickly create new housing and get homeless people off the streets. Over the last few years, the state has spent $3.8 billion converting existing properties like old hotels into housing at a lower cost than ground-up construction. But has it worked? We talk about a CalMatters investigation into Project Home Key and what we can learn from its failures and successes. That's at 9 a.m. right here on KQED.
5: And at 10, we discuss an increasing acceptance of political violence in America. A study from last year finds that political violence is shifting from a primarily right-wing phenomenon to one that's more common now on the left. Forum coming up this morning, well, yes, this morning, from 9 until 11. Forum coming up from 9 until 11, and a rebroadcast at night from 8 until 10. I'm Sandy Althaus. This is KQED-FM San Francisco and KQEI-FM North Highlands, Sacramento.
6: Good morning. In a few hours, we'll learn how much the war with Iran has increased prices. Wages rose 3.6% in April. Expectations are that inflation wiped out those gains. It's Morning Edition from NPR News. Israel is creating a new military court to prosecute hundreds of Palestinians accused of carrying out the October 7th attacks. Sonny Martinez.
7: And I'm Michelle Martin. Judges will be able to approve evidence that does not meet usual standards. Also, why pancreatic cancer has been especially hard to treat, while several new treatments show promising results, and how watching theater or going to concerts helps slow the aging process. It is Tuesday, May 12th. On this day in 1967, Jimi Hendrix's debut studio album, Are You Experienced, was released. Critics call it one of the greatest albums ever. News is next.
8: Live from NPR News in Washington, I'm Dave Mattingly. It's unclear what President Trump plans to do next in the war with Iran. Speaking to reporters at the White House yesterday, the president described the current ceasefire as being on life support. That's after waiting 10 days for Tehran to respond to his latest proposal for ending the war. The president called Iran's response garbage. The U.S. Navy continues its blockade of Iranian ports. The U.S. ambassador to Israel says Israel has sent missile defense batteries and personnel to the UAE to counter attacks from Iran. The announcement was made earlier today in Tel Aviv. That equipment is part of Israel's Iron Dome system. Iran has fired more than 2,000 missiles and drones at the United Arab Emirates since the U.S. and Israel began attacking Iran in early February. The war with Iran is expected to be one of the issues discussed when President Trump travels to China this week. It's his first visit to Beijing of his second term in the White House. NPR's Domenico Montanaro reports on what Americans think of the U.S.-China relationship in a survey done by NPR in conjunction with the Chicago Council on Global Affairs and Ipsos.
9: In two polls over the last few months, there were some notable findings. First, Americans see China on the rise and eyeing a dominant role in the world. 78% say they believe China wants to be a dominant world leader, particularly economically. But respondents also say they want to keep a strong trading relationship with China, and they want tariffs lowered to keep costs down for U.S. consumers. Most also say the Iran war has been bad for both countries and their economies, but more Americans say the war is boosting China's geopolitical position than say it's helping U.S. national security. Domenico Montanaro, NPR News, Washington.
8: 18 Americans aboard a Dutch-flagged cruise ship hit with an outbreak of the Hanta virus have returned to the U.S. As NPR's Ping Huang reports, they're being observed and treated at specialized facilities.
10: U.S. cruise passengers arrived at the University of Nebraska Medical Center, home to a federally funded quarantine unit. Dr. Michael Wadman oversees the facilities in which 15 passengers who don't have symptoms are quarantining.
11: The 15 that were welcomed here were in good shape. They were in good spirits. They definitely were tired and needed some rest, so we did a quick assessment.
10: One passenger, who tested mildly positive for hantavirus, is staying in a higher-level biocontainment unit, and two passengers were sent to Atlanta, a couple in which one person has symptoms. They're staying in biocontainment at Emory University. Health officials said the passengers would be monitored for symptoms over 42 days, though after an initial assessment, some may do it from home. Ping Huang, NPR News.
8: Later this morning, the Labor Department reports on consumer prices in the U.S. for the month of April. This is NPR News from Washington. This is primary day in Nebraska, where Democratic candidates are competing for the party's nomination in the 2nd Congressional District. Molly Ashford with Nebraska Public Media says the winner will face Republican Brinker Harding in November.
12: With the retirement of five-term Republican Congressman Don Bacon, Democrats are hoping to flip a House seat in the so-called Blue Dot of Nebraska's 2nd District. Democratic voter Emily Anderson says this year presents the best chances for that flip since she moved to Omaha 8 years ago.
13: This definitely feels like the best shot we've ever had.
12: The Democratic primary is crowded with seven names on the ballot. One of those candidates has already dropped out, and three of them are likely to garner most of the vote. But in Nebraska, much of the conversation about the race has been dominated by an influx of negative advertising. A dozen PACs have spent more than $5 million on ads during the primary, mostly supporting candidate Denise Powell and opposing John Kavanaugh. For NPR News, I'm Molly Ashford.
8: Harding is a member of the Omaha City Council. Virginia's Attorney General has filed an emergency appeal to the U.S. Supreme Court. It follows last week's decision by the state Supreme Court to invalidate a voter-approved ballot measure supported by Democratic lawmakers in Richmond to change Virginia's congressional map. Democrats, including the state's governor, Abigail Spanberger, sought the redistricting in hopes of flipping several congressional seats in the November midterm elections. That push was prompted by President Trump urging Republican-led states to do the same. I'm Dave Mattingly, NPR News, in Washington.
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0: It's Morning Edition from NPR News. I'm A. Martinez in Los Angeles, California.
1: And I'm Michelle Martin in Washington, D.C. Good morning. President Trump says he has a great relationship with China's President Xi Jinping. That relationship will be put to the test this week during Trump's visit to Beijing.
2: Look, I respect him a lot, and hopefully he respects me.
0: That was Trump Monday in the Oval Office. The White House is keeping expectations for the trip tame. Trade is a major agenda item, but the war with Iran is also likely to get attention.
1: NPR senior political correspondent Tam

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1: Cooling of what had been a very active and escalating trade war during Trump's first year back in office.
2: So what might be in those deals that the White House is talking about?
1: Observers expect China to announce purchases of additional soybeans and other farm products and maybe even Boeing airplanes. Announcing big purchase agreements is a trademark of Trump foreign trips, but these things have often turned out to be less than meets the eye. More than a dozen big-name corporate executives are traveling as part of the U.S. delegation, including Apple's Tim Cook, Tesla's Elon Musk, and Kelly Ortberg, the CEO of Boeing. But Melanie Hart, the senior director of the Global China Hub at the Atlantic Council, says there are still meetings happening this week to lay the groundwork for Trump's trip.
3: Everything is still in flux. At this point, normally, at least the economic deliverables would be nailed in. That is not the case. So this is going to be evolving up until the last minute.
1: She says this summit will look polite on the surface, but tactically, it's going to be a rugby match with both sides grappling for advantage.
2: And that is quite an image. But what are they grappling over?
1: What are they not grappling over? The experts I've spoken to say both sides want to stabilize the relationship. Otherwise, this visit wouldn't have gone ahead in the shadow of the Iran war. But they have very different goals. Dennis Wilder is a professor at Georgetown University who was a top advisor on China to President George W. Bush.
4: The world's greatest power, the world's greatest emerging power, inevitably are in conflict, and particularly because the value systems are so different.
1: While other presidents scolded Xi about human rights and warned him to leave Taiwan alone, Trump has at least publicly been more focused on deals and admiration for the power that President Xi wields within China. It's worth noting this is just the first of what could be 4 meetings between the leaders this year, depending on how this one goes.
2: That's NPR's Tamara Keith. Tam, thank you, and safe travels.
1: You're welcome.
5: A new report on inflation this morning will show how much the war with Iran is affecting consumer prices.
2: Higher gasoline prices are the most visible fallout from the war in the U.S., but that's not the only place where consumers are feeling the pain.
5: NPR's Scott Horsley is here. Scott, energy prices are spiking because oil is not getting out of the Strait of Hormuz. So how is that affecting the overall cost of living?
6: Good morning. We've all seen the impact of the gas pump. AAA says the average price of regular gas today is $4.50 a gallon. That's up more than a buck and a half since the war began. And that's expected to be a significant driver of inflation in April, just as it was in March. Forecasters think the annual inflation rate last month climbed to 3.7, maybe 3.8%. If so, that would be the highest inflation we've seen in at least 2.5 years.
5: So what kind of ripple effects are those high energy prices having?
6: One of the most obvious side effects so far is the jump in the cost of airline tickets and baggage fees. Airlines are having to pay a lot more for jet fuel, and they are beginning to pass that cost on to customers. You know, that's forcing some business travelers to rethink their travel plans. It could also cut into some vacation travel, perhaps not right away, but as people make plans for later in the year. My colleague Stephen Basaha spoke to a travel advisor who says reservations for fall travel are down. And, you know, some people are opting to just stay closer to home. Ultimately, the high cost of diesel fuel could affect the price of everything that gets delivered by truck or train. But Josh Hurt, who's a senior economist at Vanguard, says that'll depend on how long this wartime price spike lasts.
7: To really start bleeding through into, you know, more wide-scale use in the economy, we don't anticipate seeing that unless we really had a prolonged period of higher energy prices.
6: Right now, the cost of diesel fuel has jumped almost $2 a gallon since the war started.
5: Welcome to living in California. The gas prices are always high here. So is the war the only factor pushing inflation higher?
6: No. Today's report's also expected to show an uptick in housing costs, and that's important because housing is such a big component of the government's cost of living index. Some of that April increase in housing cost is real. Some, though, is a statistical quirk that stems from the government shutdown last fall. You know, there was a gap in data for October, and so housing inflation looked artificially low for a while. Hurt says, by contrast, today's report is going

0: show housing inflation looks higher than usual.
1: We would look at that largely as catch-up for the underreporting, you know, that we had in October. We would expect it to start to revert back and normalize next month.
0: So take that housing inflation figure today with a grain of salt.
2: All right. Now, the Federal Reserve has been trying for years to bring down inflation. Now it's moving up again. So how worrisome is that?
0: Yeah, this is not exactly the welcome mat that Kevin Warsh, President Trump's pick to be the new leader of the Fed, was hoping for. Unfortunately, for Warsh and other Fed policymakers, there's not a whole lot they can do to address this energy supply shock, given their limited toolkit. You know, the Fed typically fights inflation by raising interest rates, but that's not going to free up tanker traffic in the Strait of Hormuz or boost the supply of jet fuel. Of course, President Trump has been pushing the central bank to lower interest rates, and that's looking less likely for now. We could see a rate cut if it looked as if the job market were falling apart, but, you know, the jobs report we got last week showed no sign of that. Employers added 115,000 jobs in April. So for the time being, it looks like the Fed is just going to keep interest rates where they are. By the way, that jobs report also showed that average wages in April were up 3.6% from a year ago. If today's cost of living report comes in as expected, that means all of those wage gains over the last year have been gobbled up by higher prices.
2: That's NPR's Scott Horsley. Scott, thanks a lot.
0: You're welcome.
2: The Hantavirus outbreak that started on a cruise ship is not the next COVID. Now, that's according to public health experts.
3: The risk to the public at large is extremely low, but this is a transmissible disease and, of course, a worry to the ship's passengers.
2: NPR's Gabrielle Emmanuel joins us. So, Gabrielle, why are experts saying this is not the next COVID?
4: The biggest reason is hantavirus does not spread from one person to another that easily. Now, people usually get it when they inhale virus particles from infected rodent feces, urine, or saliva. But when it does spread from one person to the next, you need to be in quite close contact. So think of a household or a nurse caring for a patient. Although I should note from one well-documented outbreak in Argentina a few years back, we do know that it has the potential to spread in settings like a birthday party or a funeral. Scott Weaver of the University of Texas Medical Branch told me that if there are no precautions taken, then one person will spread it to two other people on average. Compare that with COVID, where the number has changed over time, but it has risen above 10 people. And for measles, 15 other people get it from one case on average. So Weaver's confident this hantavirus outbreak can be contained.
5: This is pretty close to the lower end of infectiousness. But it's high enough that we do have to take these kind of measures to prevent further spread.
4: Measures like monitoring, masking, hand washing. And another distinction from COVID, the time between being exposed to the virus and becoming contagious and sick is long, often multiple weeks. That can be annoying because you have to watch for symptoms, but it gives medical experts time to get a handle on the outbreak.
2: All right, so not the next COVID, but how serious is it for people who have it?
4: It's serious. In this outbreak, we have 9 cases so far, 3 deaths, according to the World Health Organization. Authorities say, in general, between 30 and 40% of patients die. Basically, what happens is their lungs fill up with fluid. However, that fatality rate is likely significantly lower because many mild cases go undetected. But it's still a big percentage, and there's no vaccine or specific treatment. And another thing that makes this virus serious is the early symptoms are very generic flu-like symptoms, like a fever or muscle aches, meaning it can be hard to know when you need to isolate and get medical attention.
2: What else do we know about how it spreads?
4: Yeah, so it starts spreading right around the onset of symptoms and in very close contact. Yet scientists can't say definitively if it's droplets in the air or the virus lives on surfaces. What we do know is this hantavirus does not attack the upper respiratory tract or even respiratory cells as much as it attacks the blood vessels, which impact the lungs in the lower respiratory tract. That's likely part of why it does not transmit as easily as, say, the common cold. But scientists still need to learn more. Dr. Weaver actually had a grant from the federal government to study hantavirus, and the grant was terminated last May by the Trump administration. That worries Weaver. He says more investment, not less, is needed.
2: That's NPR's Gabriella Emmanuel. Thank you very much.
4: Thank you.

0: On the next Fresh Air, Joanna Stern is not a robot. She's a tech writer who nearly became a robot, spending a year relying on AI to do everything in her life that AI could do for her, like diagnosing her mammogram, responding to messages, folding her t-shirts, and serving as a boyfriend. She'll tell us what she learned about AI's current capabilities. Join us.
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2: This is Morning Edition from NPR News. I'm Michelle Martin.
3: Anime Martinez. Some parts of the U.S. have no commercial air service at all. Others only have it for part of the year. A federal program that pays airlines to operate in isolated places is facing a big budget cut. Here's NPR's Sasha Pfeiffer.
4: When I recently met Joe Castellana at his house in Provincetown, Massachusetts, at the very northern tip of Cape Cod, he had just gotten home from a 120-mile trip in his car.
5: How was the drive from Boston?
6: Easy, easy. I was down pretty much in 2 hours flat, which is rare, very rare.
4: But in the summer, when Provincetown becomes a tourism hotspot, it's a very different drive.
6: When I've had to go to Boston, let's say for a 10 or 11 o'clock appointment in July, I have to leave by 6 a.m. And sometimes that doesn't work.
4: So Castellana likes to fly to Boston, but that's only possible half the year. He says that's a shame, since flying takes just 20 minutes in the air and his house is just 10 minutes from the terminal. I drove there on a windy day to take a look.
7: I am at the Provincetown Municipal Airport. It is a tiny one-runway airport right next to the sand dunes and Atlantic Ocean of Cape Cod. And it's very quiet here today. I've seen no flights go in or out.
4: That's because off-season passenger flights ended here 2 winters ago. The airport's sole airline, Cape Air, said they were unprofitable. So unless you come by private plane, you can only fly to Provincetown from springtime till fall.
8: I think it's disastrous because it's just too hard to get here.
4: Christine Barker is a local real estate developer who thinks Provincetown could have year-round tourism that would create much-needed year-round jobs. But
8: without an airline to bring people in, people are not going to come in here in the off season for a weekend from New York or Connecticut or Washington or New Jersey. They're not going to drive all of those hours just for a weekend.
4: So she voted yes when Provincetown residents were asked last month to give Cape Air a subsidy to provide off season service. But the measure lost. Tim Canelli voted no, in part because he said the P-Town airport mainly appeals to what he calls a specific population.
9: Well, I mean, to not mince words, the wealthy people who are living in town.
4: The airport is popular with well-to-do vacation homeowners, but many locals say year-round flights also help people who have Boston medical appointments or business meetings. Still, Canelli doesn't like the idea of subsidizing a private business.
9: Does that mean that a hotel or a B&B that is saying, oh, well, we don't get enough business in the off season, now we want a subsidy? Would that snowball? How far could that potentially go?
4: This debate is a microcosm of how hard it can be to get commercial flights in faraway places. A federal program called Essential Air Service subsidizes airlines to operate in small rural communities nationwide. But it's criticized for being costly and inefficient. Tony Grubasic is a public policy professor at the University of California, Riverside, who's researched the program.
10: So what ends up happening is that they fly nearly empty, sometimes empty planes between point A and point B.
7: Literally empty planes?
10: Yeah, literally nobody on those planes.
4: So the Trump administration wants to cut its nearly $700 million budget by more than half. Grubasic doubts that will happen.
10: If you're a senator from New York or from Nebraska or Kansas, having subsidized airports is a feather in your cap.
4: He says state elected officials want the flights because they please voters and bring economic opportunities.
10: If you want me to make a bet on this, I would say nothing's getting cut, because it doesn't matter if you're a red state or if you're a blue state, they all love getting this money.
4: Provincetown isn't eligible for that federal program, so it's researching other funding. Its seasonal flights resume May 14th, but stop again in early November. Meanwhile, most Provincetown residents, like most people in other hard-to-reach places, say they do want year-round flights, they just struggle with how to pay for them. Sasha Pfeiffer, NPR News, on Cape Cod in Provincetown, Massachusetts.
2: Eat well and exercise. That's the classic advice for living a longer life. A new study suggests another habit to add to the list. NPR's Allison Aubrey reports.
11: If you are a painter or a pianist, maybe you've noticed how making art or music can lower your stress level. Creative expression can have a profound effect on our biology, and researcher Daisy Fancourt at University College London had a hunch the benefits went beyond this. Her team analyzed data from thousands of people, from those who did a lot of art to those who did almost none.
12: We found in this study that arts engagement was related to 4% slower aging rates, meaning people were around a year younger biologically if they're regularly engaged in the arts. And this is actually the same reduction in biological aging that we saw for physical activity.
11: The study, published in the journal Innovation in Aging, shows the slower rate of aging held up for both the doers of the arts, people who dance, sing, or make art, as well as those who take it in by going to concerts, theater, or museums.
13: Honestly, it really surprises me.
11: That's Stephen Horvath, a geneticist and biostatistician at UCLA. He's the developer of the epigenetic clock, which is a tool researchers use to assess a person's biological age based on changes to their DNA. Horvath says prior studies have shown that healthy habits can slow biological aging, but this is a first for the arts.
13: I think this is a very rigorous study. And what is particularly new to me is that arts engagement may have comparable effects to physical activity.
11: Horvath explains that your chronological age is your actual age in years, the date on your birth certificate. But people don't age at the same rate, so epigenetic clocks can gauge your rate of aging.
13: I feel this study moves the epigenetic clock field to new frontiers.
11: Toward evaluating the effects of leisure activities on aging, cardiologist Doug Vaughn of Northwestern University says creative activities can fend off stress, which may then help tamp down inflammation. So he says this may help explain the slower rate of aging.
14: The arts, or being creative or enjoying the arts, is a non-pharmacological intervention.
11: And he says most people are interested in finding ways to stay healthy that don't require a prescription. Allison Aubrey, NPR News.
2: This is NPR News.
4: Typically for us humans, we each carry two sets of chromosomes, but many plants have more, and researchers scoured plant DNA to find out why.
15: These whole genome duplications, they do not occur randomly. They are clustered in time.
4: Times of big global environmental changes like the asteroid that killed the dinosaurs or global warming. I'm Elsa Chang. That's story on the next All Things Considered from NPR News.

0: Live from NPR News in Washington, I'm Dave Mattingly. President Trump is sounding pessimistic about the current ceasefire between the U.S. and Iran. NPR's Daniel Kurtzleben reports on what the president had to say to reporters at the White House yesterday after waiting 10 days for Iran to respond to his latest proposal for ending the war.
1: Trump is not putting a positive spin on where things are.
2: I would say the ceasefire is on massive life support.
1: He did not elaborate on what might end that ceasefire or what would come next. He said he didn't even finish reading Iran's latest response to a U.S. ceasefire proposal, calling it a, quote, piece of garbage.
0: The war with Iran is expected to be one of the issues President Trump discusses on his upcoming trip to China. The president heads to Beijing later today for talks with China's President Xi Jinping. This will be Trump's first trip to China of his second term in the White House. The U.S. Supreme Court is being asked to rule on the effort by Democrats in Virginia to redraw the state's congressional map. The state's Attorney General, Jay Jones, has filed an emergency appeal in response to Virginia's Supreme Court invalidating a voter-approved ballot measure authorizing the reworked map. Democratic lawmakers in Richmond and the state's governor pushed for redistricting in response to President Trump urging Republican-led states to change their maps. This is NPR News. This is primary day in Nebraska, where Democratic candidates are competing for the party's nomination in the 2nd Congressional District. The winner will face Republican Brinker Harding in November. Incumbent five-term GOP Congressman Don Bacon is leaving Congress, setting up the race for his open seat. Primary day in New Jersey is fast approaching, as Bruce Kahnweiser reports.
3: The primary is scheduled for June 2nd, and the deadline to register is today. New Jersey could be pivotal to the future majority in the House of Representatives. The state's 7th congressional district is currently held by Republican Tom Kaine Jr., but political experts recently dubbed the race a toss-up. New Jersey has closed primaries, which means voters need to declare a party affiliation if they want to vote in that party's primary. The Democrats are the only party with a competitive race in the 7th district. Four candidates are vying for the nomination. Two-term Congressman Kaine is running unopposed in the primary. Kaine, however, had been battling an undisclosed illness for more than 2 months. He hasn't cast a vote on the Hill since early March. For NPR News, I'm Bruce Kahnweiser.
0: AAA says regular gasoline in the U.S. is averaging $4.50 a gallon. The price has been hovering near that level for the last week, with the war in Iran still unresolved. It's 6:15 in California. I'm Dave Mattingly in Washington.

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1: It's Morning Edition from NPR News. I'm Amy Martinez in Los Angeles, California.
2: And I'm Michelle Martin in Washington, D.C. Good morning. Israel is setting up a military tribunal to prosecute hundreds of Palestinians in connection with the Hamas-led attacks of October 7th. If convicted, they could face the death penalty. Some civil rights groups in Israel are warning the tribunal could amount to show trials and mass executions. NPR's Daniel Estrin is on the line from Tel Aviv to talk about this morning, Daniel.
3: Morning, Michelle.
2: So why a special tribunal? What's Israel trying to achieve here?
3: Well, it's an unprecedented number of defendants we're talking about and an unprecedented crime. It was the deadliest day in Israeli history. Israel says nearly 1,200 people were killed and more than 250 taken hostage. And thousands of Palestinians stormed into southern Israel from Gaza on that day, October 7th, 2023. Many were killed that day, but a few hundred were captured. And throughout the Gaza war, Israeli officials avoided prosecuting them because they said it could hurt the efforts to free the Israeli hostages. Well, now the living hostages are all free. And last night, the Israeli parliament passed a law to set up this special tribunal to prosecute these suspects with a maximum sentence of the death penalty.
2: Given the hundreds of people who will be put on trial, what will this tribunal look like?
3: It's going to be a huge undertaking, Michelle. It's only estimated to be set up next year because they're establishing a whole new military court in Jerusalem. They're going to be appointing new judges. One of the big ideas behind this is to allow the public to attend or watch the trials. One Israeli lawmaker who led this initiative called it the modern Eichmann trials, which is a reference to the famous Israeli trial of Nazi official Adolf Eichmann in Jerusalem in 1961. Holocaust survivors testified in that trial, and it was seen as the first real public reckoning of the crimes of the Holocaust. And so here, these Palestinian defendants will be charged with virtually the same charges Eichmann faced, crimes against humanity, crimes against the Jewish people, and even the crime of genocide.
2: I understand that you are hearing concerns about these trials. What are they?
3: Yeah, there is a debate among Israeli civil rights advocates. Some are saying that a tribunal is much better than holding these Palestinian detainees indefinitely without charge, as has been until now. Other civil rights advocates in Israel are alarmed. First of all, there's a problem of evidence. In the chaos of October 7th, a lot of evidence was simply not collected. And so this tribunal is going to be allowing judges discretion to prosecute based on lower standards of evidence. I spoke with Sari Bashi. She runs an Israeli human rights group called the Public Committee Against Torture in Israel.
4: Those suspected of participating in the October 7th attacks against Israeli civilians should be held accountable for their actions if convicted. But the victims of the October 7th attacks and the survivors deserve justice. Not show trials and mass executions based on confessions extracted through torture. That's not justice. That's vengeance.
3: And then there's another problem, Michelle, which is it's really unclear who's going to be representing these defendants. Will Palestinian lawyers agree to represent them? Hamas says the new Israeli law setting up this tribunal, they consider it to be null and void. And there are advocates who say that there is a disparity here. No Israeli officials or Israeli soldiers are being arrested and brought before any court for crimes in the Gaza war.
2: That is NPR's Daniel Estrin in Tel Aviv. Daniel, thank you.
3: You're welcome.
1: In just the past two decades, science has made some previously lethal cancers treatable, including skin, breast, and even lung cancers. But pancreatic cancer has been stubbornly hard to beat until very recently. NPR's Yuki Noguchi explains what's made it so different and so deadly.
5: It took 6 months of doctors probing her abdomen to find the cause of Vicki Stinson's jaundice.
6: I had PET scans, CT scans, MRIs.
5: By the time a doctor uttered the words pancreatic cancer, Her disease was at stage 3. Most patients are diagnosed late, she was told. The 65-year-old retired as a landscape architect for the National Park Service in Arizona. She lives in Flagstaff, where she paints watercolors and hikes with her college sweetheart husband. Stinson tends to focus on the bright side, even when a doctor said,
6: "Has anybody given you a prognosis?" And I said, "No." And he said, "Would you like one? Because not everybody does." And I said, "Sure." He said, "You have months, not years."
5: He repeated it for emphasis.
6: "You have months, not years." And that was really hard. And I decided not to take that prognosis.
5: 2 years later, Stinson has beat the odds. The 5-year survival rate for pancreatic cancer is only 13%. That same survival rate for cancers overall has jumped to 70%, thanks to advances in immunotherapies, genetics, and AI imaging. Several factors make pancreatic cancer especially troublesome. Its location, for one. Surgical oncologist Rajesh Ramanathan co-directs the GI unit at Banner MD Anderson Cancer Center in Phoenix. The pancreas, he says, sits behind many other organs, making it hard to feel, see, scan, or operate on.
7: Part of the problem is that the symptoms for pancreas cancer are generally very vague. They can be vague abdominal pain, eating difficulties, new diabetes.
5: Treatment also isn't easy. The cancers create what Ramanathan calls a cocoon, shielding itself from things like chemotherapy. And because it's close to central veins and arteries, it tends to spread easily. Oncologist Arif Kamal is chief patient officer for the American Cancer Society. That midsection, he says, is
8: like Grand Central Station for your body, so that if cells move from the pancreas, they have easy access to the highways that would take those cells to very distant parts of the body.
5: Kamal says these tumor cells disperse easily and act more like grains of sand than a solid mass.
8: You're going to miss little kernels of sand, right? That's just what's going to happen. And pancreas cancer is more like a handful of sand that gets spilled than it is a tennis ball that gets dropped.
5: But several new treatments show promise. An individualized mRNA vaccine activated a response in roughly half of a small group of patients, extending their lives a whopping 6 years. New clinical data on a pill called daraxonrasib shows by targeting common genetic mutations in pancreatic cancers, it's extending life for 6 months on average. That drug helped landscape architect Vicki Stinson, too, until last month, when her cancer returned. But she remains committed to beating more odds.
6: Believe it or not, I'm still optimistic.
5: She's participating in other research she hopes will result in more time. Yuki Noguchi, NPR News.
1: You can hear more about the promise of those new treatments later today on All Things Considered. This is an
9: Stardate May 12th. Today, Saturn and its system of moons and rings look calm and peaceful, but things might have been much more chaotic in the fairly recent past. A collision between two moons might have destroyed one of them, changed the orbit of the other, and led to the birth of yet another moon and the planet's rings. Researchers have been trying to explain some oddities in the Saturn system. The planet itself is tilted far more than it should be, for example. The biggest moon, Titan, follows a more lopsided orbit than expected, and the moon is moving away from Saturn by about 4 inches per year. A few years ago, a team proposed that Saturn once had another big moon, which the team called Chrysalis. Interactions between the moons might have kicked Chrysalis so close to Saturn that it was ripped apart, forming the rings. But this year, another team came up with a slightly different scenario. It too involves a second moon. It collided with Titan a few hundred million years ago, changing Titan's orbit. Debris from the impact formed the present-day moon Hyperion. The activity caused two other moons to ram together as well. Both moons quickly reformed, with the leftovers spreading out to form the rings as recently as 50 million years ago. This model explains many of the system's oddities, bringing order to a chaotic arrangement. Look for Saturn near our moon at dawn tomorrow. The planet looks like a bright star low above the horizon. You can find out more about the planets in Stardate magazine. Details at stardate.org. For the McDonald Observatory, I'm Billy Henry.
2: Good morning, I'm Michelle Martin. Here's one more Mother's Day tribute to Casper, a strong, independent horned owl who does not particularly care for humans, which makes her the perfect owl foster parent. Casper has raised more than 500 owlets at a Canadian wildlife rehab center. Casper was rescued herself after being injured in a trap so she would no longer do well in the wild, but she's great at teaching little ones what they need to know to fly, to catch prey, and not to trust people. Takes all kinds of moms to make a world. It's Morning Edition.
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1: It's Morning Edition from NPR News. I'm A. Martinez.
2: And I'm Michelle Martin. Good morning. Protesters in Manila have criticized 3 weeks of joint military drills led by the U.S. and its allies in the South Pacific. They say the exercises hurt some of the Philippines' most vulnerable communities. Jan Cummins in Broomby brings us this report, and let me tell you, it contains the sound of gunfire.
10: On a day like this, the fishermen of San Antonio in the west of the Philippines would normally be at sea. The sun is out and the winds favorable. But despite that, today the fleet of wooden fishing boats sit idly on the shore. What should be a bustling village filled with fisherfolk bringing in their latest hauls is now suspiciously quiet. Instead, stretched out in front of me are hundreds of fishing vessels that have been left at home for the day. The stationary fleet is evidence of a days-long fishing ban that has had a big impact on locals like Kathleen Agasa.
11: I have 2 kids. They are going to school. Our livelihood depends on the water. Many of us here is fishing. Without fish, income, no income.
10: The reason for the ban? Military drills involving the United States and its allies. Known as the Balikatan, the Filipino word for shoulder to shoulder, the exercises took place across the archipelago, including the waters just a few miles from Agasa's village. The US military won't say it, but the drills are pointed squarely in one direction, China, which has grown increasingly assertive across the region in recent years. But many fisherfolk in the Philippines say the real danger isn't Beijing, it's the Balikatan. Some, like Fisherman Rights NGO chairperson Fernando Hicap, warn of the financial and environmental impacts.
12: The fishermen will experience extreme hunger and poverty, but the fishermen have yet to receive any aid. The Balikatan exercises are just used as an instrument for the U.S. to restore their presence and military equipment in the Philippines.
10: The U.S., for its part, says the Balikatan are done at the request of the Philippines. Military personnel like Marine Corps Colonel Michael Aldridge even organized humanitarian projects as part of the exercises, an attempt to mitigate the Balikatan's harmful impacts.
13: They invite us here. They're an equal partner in the execution of this. Our efforts build resilience.
10: But this year, the timing couldn't be any worse. The U.S.-Israeli war with Iran has contributed to surging fuel prices. For some, rising energy costs and the impact of the Balikatan have fueled anger.
14: I've come down to a square in central Manila where there are 2 protests going on, one calling for the complete withdrawal of United States troops from the Philippines and the other calling for the lowering of oil prices and reform.
10: Manila might request America's presence, but activists like Novi Mir say ordinary Filipinos are trapped. He hopes the Philippines can stand up for itself, resisting pressure from both Washington and Beijing.
15: The Balikatan exercises have always been a cause for distress. We are between big, powerful countries that are pursuing their own imperial interests.
10: As the protests subside, activists break into song. It's a revolutionary tune, calling for Filipinos to rise up against oppressive forces. As the US and China compete for influence, some of the Philippines' most vulnerable communities are feeling the impact, and the message is resonating. For NPR News, I'm Jan Clemens-Mbrimby in Manila.
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0: It's Morning Edition from NPR News. I'm Michelle Martin.
1: And Amy Martinez. Clips have conquered the internet. Short excerpts of longer videos are everywhere. And there's an army of clippers who are paid by the view. NPR's Bobby Allen spoke to one of them.
2: Emre Barukto is scraping by in Belgium, doing a little bit of everything. Cleaning cars, working a night shift in a warehouse, making sandwiches at Subway during the day. When he wasn't working, 25-year-old Barukto would take out his iPhone and turn long interviews of influencers into snippets and post them to Instagram.
3: And then one random night, I saw a notification saying that I earned $12. And I was like, okay, cool. This is okay. And then 2 weeks later, I made $2,500.
2: Barukto was getting paid when someone would buy something from a link he placed in a video clip. He got so good at it that he started doing it for other influencers and entrepreneurs. Eventually, he quit his job to be a full-time clipper.
3: I saw a lot of clippers that quit after a week because they didn't get any views. But I've been at this game for more than 3 years.
2: Barukto now has a YouTube page where he teaches people how to make clipping into a side hustle or even a lucrative career, set to dramatic violins, of course.
3: I generated over 1.1 million followers, not just on one account, but across 6 different clipping pages. I grew all of them past 100k followers, some even past 200k followers. And I'm going to show you exactly how I did it.
2: It's not the first time somebody on YouTube has pitched a way for you to get rich quick, but thousands of people have followed his lead. And that's because there are now marketplaces where agencies upload videos and allow anyone to clip them for cash. Some recent bounties include an agency offering $1 per 1,000 views of clips of Major League Baseball games and an artificial intelligence startup offering $25 every 1,000 views of clips about its product. The founder of a clipping agency told me that clipping is the modern form of a TV ad. Grab a slice of people's attention as they scroll. Barukto agrees with that. He says instead of going through Google or Meta to advertise, people are now just posting a flood of clips to social media. He says the pitch to brands usually goes something like this.
3: We can create a mass clipping campaign. We have a network of clippers. Let us post all of that content. And you don't post videos on Meta ads. You don't waste money on that.
2: Not everyone is buying into the clipping economy. Longtime advertising executive Lou Pascalis of AJL Advisory says clippers are creating a lose-lose-lose situation.
4: That doesn't really satisfy the consumer, doesn't really deliver good value to the advertiser, and strips the originator of the content an opportunity to monetize that content and pay the individual who created it. So it's a perfectly terrible problem.
2: Analyst Ed Elson recently published a Substack piece called The Clip Economy, arguing that the measure of success is no longer how many people watch an episode of something, but how many people saw the clips.
5: They are essentially taking over the entire media ecosystem.
2: Elson is the co-host of the podcast Prof G Markets with New York University marketing professor Scott Galloway. Elson says clips are increasingly a path for people to jumpstart their careers as influencers. He's learning that for himself in real time.
5: Something changed for me when a few people in a row came up to me on the street. They said, hey, you're Ed Elson. You're the Prof G Markets guy. I said, oh, yeah, yeah. You listen to the podcast? I said, oh, no, I don't listen to the podcast, but I love your clips.
2: So his goal now? To make his podcast into even more clips. Bobby Allen, NPR News.
0: So many up-and-coming artists struggle to get noticed, so for the past 12 years, the folks at NPR's music division have held a contest for unsigned artists, and today we reveal the winner of the 2026 Tiny Desk Contest. To do the honors, Bobby Carter of NPR Music is here. Hello.
6: Good morning, Michelle. How are you?
0: I'm okay. So before we hear the winning entry, You were part of a team of judges that included 9 musicians and industry insiders. How many entries did you get this year, and what are you generally listening for?
6: This year, we got over 6,000 entries.
0: Wow.
6: And we're looking for something that we've never heard before. We're looking for some emotion. We're looking for something that we didn't even know we were looking for. You know what I mean? And I think we got that this year.
0: Okay. It's time. Cue the dramatic music.
6: Yes.
0: Bobby, who is it?
6: We are so thrilled to announce that Cure for Paranoia has won this year's Tiny Desk Contest.
0: Okay, and what's the winning song?
6: The song is called No Brainer.
0: Okay, here it is.

0: I got a screw loose.
1: Okay, certified banger right there.
2: Yes.
1: Okay, so tell us about Cure for Paranoia.
2: Well, they're from Dallas, Texas, led by an MC by the name of Cameron McLeod. This is their fourth entry. And every year, we pin it on the board and say, this is the one to beat. And we get so much versatility, so much creativity. Every year we've seen them, they present a new version of themselves. Yes, we hear this part right here, but it goes into something else, like it goes to another movement.
3: This is America. This is embarrassing. This is only the beginning. America. We need to take the whole country and put it in rice and then reset the factory settings. America. We need an apocalypse, probably. Oddly enough, I think even a rapture here wouldn't suffice. America. If Jesus came back to this planet, they'd see he was black and then say he was the Antichrist.
2: It just blows you away. He has a lot to say. He has an
1: interesting backstory
2: just from the name of the band, how it's the music has helped his mental health. I think we've landed on a gold mine with this band and Cameron.
1: And by the way, there's a video on YouTube of this performance if you want to listen more later. I got to tell you, they don't sound like amateurs.
2: No, they've been doing this for a long time. Yeah. Again, I'm glad you said that because the musicality is at a high level. These are not amateurs. They are ready. They are ready right now.
1: So what happens now? Like, what does winning the Tiny Desk Contest mean for these artists and other artists?
2: Well, first and foremost, they'll be right here in D.C. playing at the Tiny Desk very soon. But we also take them on a 10-city tour. We link them with an industry insider to help them out, help move them along this crazy music industry. And hopefully it's the start of something great. Hey, listen, not for nothing, I think, this band has a following already. I think this is going to put a little bit of lighter fluid on the flame that's already popping.
1: All right, that is Bobby Carter of NPR Music introducing us to the winner of this year's Tiny Desk Contest, the band Cure for Paranoia. You can hear an interview with bandleader Cameron McLeod later this afternoon on All Things Considered. Bobby, thank you.
2: Thank you, Michelle.
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1: 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I'm Michelle Martin.
5: And I'm A. Martinez.
6: I'm Alexis Madrigal. Next time on Forum, California launched Project Home Key after the pandemic to quickly create new housing and get homeless people off the streets. Over the last few years, the state has spent $3.8 billion converting existing properties like old hotels into housing at a lower cost than ground-up construction. But has it worked? We talk about a CalMatters investigation into Project Home Key and what we can learn from its failures and successes. That's at 9 a.m. right here on KQED.
7: And at 10 o'clock, we discuss an increasing acceptance of political violence in America. A study from last year finds that political violence is shifting from a primarily right-wing phenomenon to one that's more common on the left. Forum from 9 until 11 on KQED News. I'm Sandy Althaus, and you are listening to member-supported radio. 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
1: Good morning. One person with measles typically infects 15 people. Someone with COVID could give it to 10. For hantavirus, about 2. How the virus spreads and how public health officials are responding. It's Morning Edition from NPR News. President Trump leaves today for China where he will meet President Xi Jinping. I'm Michelle Martin.
5: And I'm A. Martinez. A new NPR poll finds most Americans view China as a rival or adversary. A majority also want to cut tariffs. And more people are turning to nonprofits for support. Many of those groups are cutting staff or shutting down as the Trump administration labels many nonprofits as enemies. It's Tuesday, May 12th. On this day in 1896, New York City passed the first anti-spitting law in the U.S. to stop the spread of tuberculosis. News is next.
0: Live from NPR News in Washington, I'm Korva Coleman. President Trump says the ceasefire with Iran is on, quote, massive life support. He reacted to Iran's response to a U.S. ceasefire proposal, calling it garbage. Trump is not saying what will come next. The U.S. ambassador to Israel says that Israel has provided some of its defensive Iron Dome anti-missile batteries to the United Arab Emirates. Ambassador Mike Huckabee says Israel also sent personnel to the UAE to help operate these. Iran has fired on the UAE and other targets since Israel and the U.S. attacked it more than 10 weeks ago. As the war against Iran continues, President Trump will depart for China this afternoon on a state visit. As NPR's Tamara Keith reports, trade is on the agenda.
8: The White House says President Trump intends to deliver more good deals on behalf of the country to rebalance trade with China. There is currently a trade truce between the U.S. and China after an all-out trade war last year. Melanie Hart is the senior director of the Global China Hub at the Atlantic Council.
9: The U.S. wants big purchase announcements, more access to China's rare earths, progress on fentanyl, and made-for-TV diplomatic spectacle. China's going to deliver on the spectacle. China can do spectacle better than anybody. They will also deliver on the purchases.
8: There will be bilateral meetings, a welcome ceremony, and a banquet. Tamara Keith, NPR News.
0: President Trump is musing about lifting the federal gas tax temporarily because of the war against Iran. But lifting the tax requires an act of Congress, and Trump has not publicly discussed moving on that. That wartime spike in gas prices is pushing the cost of living higher. NPR's Scott Horsley reports we'll find out how much higher this morning when the Labor Department delivers its monthly scorecard on inflation.
10: You don't need the Consumer Price Index to know how the war is affecting energy prices. Just check out the sign at your corner gas station. Gasoline and diesel prices have risen sharply since the war brought tanker traffic in the Strait of Hormuz to a standstill. The high cost of jet fuel is also pushing up the price of airline tickets. Overall, forecasters expect today's report to show the annual inflation rate in April was the highest it's been in at least 2.5 years. That's likely to make the Federal Reserve cautious about cutting interest rates, despite pressure from President Trump. Last month, three members of the Fed's rate-setting committee hinted their next move could just as easily be a rate increase. Scott Horsley, NPR News, Washington.
0: 18 former cruise ship passengers are being monitored at the University of Nebraska. They were exposed to hantavirus. Three former ship passengers died and several others were sickened. Most of the returned passengers to the U.S. are in Omaha, while two others are in Atlanta. You're listening to NPR. The U.S. Supreme Court is going to let Alabama redraw its congressional districts before this year's midterm elections. That will allow Alabama's Republican-led legislature eliminate a congressional district represented by a black Democrat. Alabama Republicans had lost a legal effort last year to redraw the district, but since the U.S. Supreme Court has gutted the Voting Rights Act, several Republican-led states are seeking to change their congressional districts. British Prime Minister Keir Starmer insists he's going to stay in his job. He's struggling to hold on to it. One of his junior cabinet members has quit today. NPR's Lauren Freyer reports from London. Starmer's own center-left Labour Party is divided on whether to keep him in office.
11: The Prime Minister's cabinet is split over whether Starmer should stay or go or set a timetable for his resignation. This is after anti-establishment parties trounced the ruling Labour Party in local elections last week, in an indication of what could happen in the next national election, expected in 3 years. Starmer has refused to resign, promises bold change to win over his, quote, doubters, but has been hemorrhaging support. If his party does force him out, it's unclear who would succeed him and when. One of the contenders, Manchester Mayor Andy Burnham, would have to win a seat in Parliament first to be eligible. Lauren Freyer, NPR News, London.
0: Miners in the Southeast Asian nation of Myanmar have uncovered a gigantic ruby. It's 11,000 carats. It weighs nearly 5 pounds, one of the largest rubies ever discovered. This is NPR.
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0: It's Morning Edition from NPR News. Mae Martinez in Los Angeles, California.
1: And I'm Michelle Martin in Washington, D.C. Good morning. The hantavirus outbreak that started on a cruise ship is not the next COVID. That's according to public health experts who say the risk to the public at large is extremely low. But this is a transmissible disease and, of course, a worry to the ship's passengers. In a few minutes, we'll hear from the CDC's former chief medical officer for her take on the U.S. response so far. But we will start with the details.
0: NPR's Gabriella Emanuel joins us. So why are experts saying this is not the next COVID?
2: The biggest reason is hantavirus does not spread from one person to another that easily. Now, people usually get it when they inhale virus particles from infected rodent feces, urine, or saliva. But when it does spread from one person to the next, you need to be in quite close contact. So think of a household or a nurse caring for a patient. Although I should note from one well-documented outbreak in Argentina a few years back, we do know that it has the potential to spread in settings like a birthday.

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1: It does not transmit as easily as, say, the common cold. But scientists still need to learn more. Dr. Weaver actually had a grant from the federal government to study hantavirus, and the grant was terminated last May by the Trump administration. That worries Weaver. He says more investment, not less, is needed.
2: That's NPR's Gabriella Emanuel. Thank you very much.
1: Thank you.
3: We wanted to know more about the CDC's response to hantavirus so far, so we reached out to Dr. Deborah Howery. She was the agency's chief medical officer until August of last year. Dr. Howery, good morning. Thanks for joining us.
4: My pleasure.
3: So as we just heard, our current understanding is there's a very low risk to the general public. You know, in any public health situation, there's a balance between keeping people informed without raising undue alarm. Has the CDC struck the right balance so far?
4: I don't think they have just yet. I think they're working on it, but I would like to see more daily briefings where we're hearing from the scientists directly, so that I'm not the one speaking about it all the time and my colleagues, and also posting more information like they recently updated their guidance. I think it's helpful to say why it was updated, and then also when there's differences between countries, really show the data. That way people understand the transparent thinking that has gone behind these decisions.
3: Yeah. Do you have any understanding or visibility into why they're not doing daily briefings?
4: I don't. My hope is that they will. During avian influenza, we did. I know during COVID, under the prior Trump administration, they did slow those briefings down. So I think when you talk about something so regularly that it becomes routine, even boring, it really brings the drama down and people feel like they understand what's going on. So I think that's what's really important to do during this time.
3: Is there anything else the CDC should be doing now that it isn't, in your view?
4: I think the thing that I'm worried about is what will happen with a future outbreak. Right now, they are working closely with the World Health Organization because it's an emergency. But when we've withdrawn from the World Health Organization, that means that we don't work regularly with the World Health Organization. And when there's a crisis, it's not the best time to learn how to work with someone. And Department of State has just decreased the funding to CDC. So with the work that was done in Senegal just now to, you know, closely work on this outbreak through a country office, things like that, we're not going to have that visibility. So I worry about the CDC of the future.
3: What about right now? What kinds of experts on hantavirus does the CDC have now? We know that there have been, you know, significant reductions at that agency. Lots of people have also left voluntarily, such as yourself. Do they have experts on hantavirus still there?
4: They still do have experts on hantavirus. What they have lost are a lot of the senior scientists above them. So the division director, the center director, and myself that all would have supervised this left. But they do have technical experts on hantavirus as well as outbreak responses. So from a scientific standpoint, we are in good hands. The issue is we need a scientific leader, and there's no scientific leaders in the office of the director at CDC to really help with navigating these tough policy decisions.
3: So based on what you can see now from outside the agency, what's your take on how the CDC is helping that small group of Americans who were exposed to the hantavirus during that cruise?
4: So they're doing the right thing. They're assessing them, you know, looking for symptoms, thinking about daily monitoring, and ensuring that they've got access to higher levels of care should the people develop hantavirus, because it's a very serious disease. So I think the close monitoring, being very conservative up front and considering home monitoring if after assessment everything seems in place, is reasonable of what we know today.
3: Well, to your point, though, just a few of the Americans who were aboard that cruise ship are being treated in health facilities in Nebraska and in Georgia. Others are being monitored for symptoms at home. Does that make sense of you? I mean, does that make sense to you? I mean, is there any elevated risk of contagion if they're not in more sort of restrictive circumstances?
4: Not if they're at home and being closely monitored and being following the guidance, you know, to where they're not leaving the home, they're separate from anybody else in their family, checking temperatures, things like that. And my understanding is those that are doing the home monitoring currently are the ones that had left the ship earlier. Those that were just brought back yesterday are still undergoing an assessment because they likely had much higher and more frequent exposures.
3: Before we let you go, we know now that a lot of people rejected public health guidance

0: early days of the COVID pandemic. Do you think that those folks who were exposed are likely to do what local health officials ask?
1: I think they will, because this time, you know, it's really serious for these people with a 30 to 50% fatality rate. What I would hope, though, is that our political leaders would really talk about the importance of following this guidance. We have seen that political leaders before, particularly in this administration, Secretary Kennedy has not been one to really stand behind data and science, so we need his voice to do that.
0: Dr. Deborah Howery is a former chief medical officer at the CDC. She's now a senior fellow at the Yale School of Public Health. Dr. Howery, thanks so much for talking with us once again.
1: My pleasure. Good morning.
2: The abortion pill mifepristone is still available through telemedicine. That could change this week. As NPR's Selena Simmons-Duffin explains, the Supreme Court pushed back its own deadline to weigh in on the latest abortion case.
3: The case is Louisiana versus the Food and Drug Administration, and here are the basics. Louisiana bans abortion. The state argues the FDA is undermining its ban by allowing telemedicine access to the abortion pill mifepristone. Louisiana Attorney General Liz Merle told a Senate committee in January that the FDA must change its prescribing rules.
4: Until then, Louisiana's efforts to protect mothers and their unborn children and to hold out-of-state abortion pill traffickers accountable for the harm they inflict will be all but futile.
3: In April, a district court put the case on hold, but a panel of appeals court judges agreed with the state's argument and ended telemedicine access to mifepristone immediately all over the country. Two drug makers quickly appealed the decision to the Supreme Court, which brings us to this temporary stay. Mifepristone can still be prescribed online and sent through the mail, but the future is up in the air.
5: I mean, it's been incredibly unsettling.
3: That's Helen Weems. She's a family nurse practitioner who owns All Families Healthcare in Whitefish, Montana. Abortion is legal in Montana, but many residents live in extremely remote areas and can't travel easily to the doctor, so telemedicine access is key. Since FDA prescribing rules apply everywhere, providers like Weems are preparing to use more doses of a different medication called misoprostol for abortion in case mifepristone can no longer be provided remotely.
5: So we're getting ready with our protocols and our patient guides and working with our online pharmacies to make sure that we can pivot immediately to misoprostol-only protocol.
3: One twist in this story is the FDA, the named defendant in the lawsuit. Over the past week, the drug makers and Louisiana filed briefs arguing their position to the justices. But the Trump administration's FDA filed nothing. It's still not clear what the agency, whose authority is a key issue in this case, thinks the justices should do next. Selena Simmons-Duffin, NPR News, Washington.

0: On the next Fresh Air, Joanna Stern is not a robot. She's a tech writer who nearly became a robot, spending a year relying on AI to do everything in her life that AI could do for her, like diagnosing her mammogram, responding to messages, folding her t-shirts, and serving as a boyfriend. She'll tell us what she learned about AI's current capabilities. Join us.
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2: This is Morning Edition from NPR News. I'm Michelle Martin.
3: And I'm A. Martinez. Nebraska is holding its primary today. One key race that could help determine the balance of power in the House is in the state's second congressional district. That seat has been held by Republican Congressman Don Bacon since 2017, but with his retirement, Democrats see the race as an opportunity to pick up a seat in a red state. Molly Ashford from Nebraska Public Media joins us from Omaha. So, Molly, why do Democrats think they have a chance in this district?
4: Well, Nebraska's second district is pretty politically diverse. It's sometimes called the blue dot, since Nebraska is one of two states that awards electoral votes by congressional district, and voters in the district have awarded that single vote to Democrats in the last two presidential elections. Bacon has proven to be hard to beat, even in great years for Democrats at the presidential level. He's more moderate, and he's bucked President Trump on some issues like tariff power and funding for Ukraine. So with his retirement, Democrats think they finally have an opportunity to flip it.
3: Okay, will Republicans, you think, continue to run on that more moderate platform?
4: There's only one person running for the Republican nomination. His name is Brinker Harding. He is currently the vice president of Omaha's city council, and he's actually embracing Trump and MAGA messaging far more than Bacon ever has. He has received a full endorsement from Trump and is part of a national MAGA majority program to elect Trump-aligned Republicans. Bacon, on the other hand, has been criticized by Trump for years.
3: What have you heard from voters?
4: Voters from both parties are feeling pretty confident about their chances in November. Here's Emily Anderson, who says this is the best chance Dems have had to flip the seat since she moved to Nebraska 8 years ago.
5: This definitely feels like the best shot we've ever had. It seems most promising. It really obviously helps if Don Bacon retired.
4: And here's John Nelson, who put his Harding yard sign out early. Nelson says he thinks Harding will try to emulate Bacon's moderate approach, even if he has to campaign to the right so that he doesn't alienate Trump voters.
6: He is moderate on things. He's thoughtful, reasonable. He's got experience, and I think he's a level head.
4: Now, Nelson also said that Republicans' chances of holding the seat in November could be dependent on who Democrats pick today in the primary.
3: And what does the Democratic race look like?
4: It's a crowded and contentious and expensive primary for Democrats. There will be seven Democratic names on the ballot today. The two candidates seen as the frontrunners are John Kavanaugh, who's a state representative in the Nebraska legislature, and Denise Powell, who started and ran a PAC to elect female candidates at the state level. The district is not a stranger to contested primaries, but there have been millions of outside PAC dollars poured into advertising in this race, which is definitely out of the ordinary. Most of that has come from Democratic groups supporting Powell or opposing Kavanaugh, though a Republican PAC has also run anti-Kavanaugh ads in the last week of the race. A lot of the ads from these PACs have focused on potential legislative consequences if Kavanaugh wins. If he gets sent to Washington, the Republican governor would get to appoint a replacement to finish out his term. And even though Republicans have a supermajority already, some Democrats worry losing a seat in a reliable district could have consequences at the state house, including potentially changing how the state votes for president to eliminate that blue dot.
3: All right, that's Nebraska Public Media's Molly Ashford in Omaha. Molly, thanks.
4: Thank you.
2: Charitable nonprofits say they are facing an existential crisis as targets of the Trump administration. NPR's Jennifer Ludden reports on a new survey that warns some of those groups are struggling to survive.
7: Since President Trump took office last year, his administration has repeatedly cut or held up federal funding for nonprofits, part of its mission to shrink the size of government, it says. It's also made broad allegations of fraud or domestic terrorism and threatened to revoke some groups' tax-exempt status.
8: The sector is really at an inflection point and in a crisis right now.
7: Alicia Smith-Arriaga is with the Center for Effective Philanthropy, which surveyed nearly 400 nonprofit CEOs. Nearly three-quarters say they face increasing demand for services, even as many have had to cut staff, pull back, or even shut down.
8: Organizations that provide meals to seniors and those seniors aren't receiving those services. Domestic violence victims who aren't receiving the services that they need.
7: President Trump has also called programs that support diversity or transgender rights radical, wasteful, and illegal. Smith-Arriaga says groups working in those areas are more likely to have seen a hit to their budget. And in a new move last month, the administration charged the Southern Poverty Law Center with money laundering and fraud for the way it infiltrated right-wing extremist groups. The civil rights organization denies the allegations. Now, there is a long history of American presidents from both parties going after groups they don't like.
9: But it's mostly happened behind closed doors.
7: Benjamin Soskis is with the Urban Institute, a think tank focused on upward mobility. Despite such targeting, he says there has always been bipartisan support for charity as fundamentally American. But today, the Trump administration openly portrays many nonprofits as an enemy to go after.
9: Targeting itself has become a kind of normalized and even celebrated function of government.
7: Soskis says that poses a challenge to democracy, and there is a history of it around the world.
9: One dynamic that defines authoritarian regimes is their explicit hostility to an independent civil society.
7: But Scott Walter says U.S. charities and the foundations that support them need more scrutiny. He heads the Capital Research Center, a free market think tank that studies how such groups spend their money, and he thinks most Americans would agree it should not be for things like DEI and LGBTQ rights.
10: We have not always lived up to this, obviously, but constitutionally, we're not supposed to be segregating and treating differently people by race or sex or religion.
7: Walter hopes the administration's actions lead some groups to rethink their mission.
10: I'd love to see foundations take a serious look at what they're funding and say, you know, maybe we have to make people's lives better instead of advocating for a variety of basically political causes.
7: Smith-Arriaga with the Philanthropy Center says nonprofits do help Americans every day at libraries and after-school programs with job training, mental health services, and disaster relief.
8: And because nonprofits are doing that quietly often, you know, or seamlessly, we don't realize the important role they play until they're gone.
7: 29,000 nonprofit jobs were cut last year alone, she says, and millions more are at risk if groups keep losing government funding. Jennifer Ludden, NPR News, Washington.
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11: Typically for us humans, we each carry two sets of chromosomes, but many plants have more, and researchers scoured plant DNA to find out why.
12: These whole genome duplications, they do not occur randomly. They are clustered in time.
11: Times of big global environmental changes like the asteroid that killed the dinosaurs or global warming. I'm Elsa Chang. That's story on the next All Things Considered from NPR News.

0: Live from NPR News in Washington, I'm Dave Mattingly. President Trump is describing the current U.S. ceasefire with Iran as being on what he calls massive life support. The president characterizes Iran's response to his latest proposal for ending the war as garbage. Iran is expected to be one of the major issues when Trump travels to Beijing this week for talks with China's President Xi Jinping. The U.S. Supreme Court is clearing the way for Alabama to eliminate a congressional district that's represented by a black Democrat ahead of the November midterm elections. NPR's Hansi Lo Wong says this follows the High Court's recent ruling that further limited the Voting Rights Act.
1: Republican state officials in Alabama had lost a legal fight last year over the state's congressional map after finding that a proposed map by state lawmakers intentionally discriminated against black voters. A lower federal court ruled Alabama should keep using a court-drawn map to get in line with the Voting Rights Act. That map includes two districts where black voters in Alabama have a realistic opportunity to elect their preferred candidate. But after the Supreme Court recently weakened the Voting Rights Act's protections against racial discrimination and redistricting, Alabama Republicans asked the justices to speed up their consideration of whether to review their state's congressional map again. The High Court agreed and has thrown out the lower court ruling that required Alabama to use its current map for this year's midterms. Hansi Lo Wong, NPR News.
0: This is NPR News from Washington. Some businesses that applied for tariff refunds are expected to begin receiving money this week, nearly 3 months after the U.S. Supreme Court struck down most of the president's levies as illegal. NPR's Alina Selyuk reports.
2: The U.S. government took about 2 months to set up an online system where companies that paid the illegal tariffs could request their money back. That's an estimated $166 billion, though not all of it is being processed in this first wave. U.S. Customs has also acknowledged that it did reject more than a third of refund claims for technical and data errors, though importers can refile. As of about 2 weeks ago, the agency said it had accepted claims covering about a fifth of all the shipments that are due refunds. Nike is the latest big company to face a class action lawsuit that argues shoppers should get a cut of any refunds because they paid the costs through higher prices. Nike declined comment. Alina Selyuk, NPR News.
0: The mayor of Arcadia, California, has resigned after agreeing to plead guilty to acting as an illegal agent for a foreign government. 58-year-old Eileen Wang was charged last month with one count of doing the bidding of Chinese officials without giving prior notification to the U.S. government, as required by law. The city manager says the case does not involve city finances or staff. I'm Dave Mattingly, NPR News, in Washington.

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1: It's Morning Edition from NPR News. I'm A. Martinez in Los Angeles, California.
2: And I'm Michelle Martin in Washington, D.C. Good morning. President Trump says he has a great relationship with China's President Xi Jinping. That relationship will be put to the test this week during Trump's visit to Beijing.
3: Look, I respect him a lot, and hopefully he respects me.
1: That was Trump Monday in the Oval Office. The White House is keeping expectations for the trip tame. Trade is a major agenda item, but the war with Iran is also likely to get attention.
2: NPR senior political correspondent Tamara Keith is on the line with us now before traveling to China on Air Force One. Good morning, Tam.
4: Good morning.
2: So what is Trump looking to get out of this trip?
4: Well, China is known for putting on a spectacular show for visiting leaders, which is something Trump clearly wants and is likely to get. There will be bilateral meetings, a tea, a grand banquet, and a no doubt spectacular welcome ceremony at the Great Hall of the People. This is what Trump said about his expectations earlier this year.
3: I mean, that's going to be a wild one. I said, but we have to put on the biggest display you've ever had in the history of China. You know, last time I went to China, President Xi, he treated me so well.
4: Now, in terms of substance, that is less clear. The White House says Trump intends to deliver more good deals on behalf of the country to rebalance trade with China. They are expected to discuss the idea of a U.S.-China Board of Trade, which would represent a further cooling of what had been a very active and escalating trade war during Trump's first year back in office.
2: So what might be in those deals that the White House is talking about?
4: Observers expect China to announce purchases of additional soybeans and other farm products and maybe even Boeing airplanes. Announcing big purchase agreements is a trademark of Trump foreign trips, but these things have often turned out to be less than meets the eye. More than a dozen big-name corporate executives are traveling as part of the U.S. delegation, including Apple's Tim Cook, Tesla's Elon Musk, and Kelly Ortberg, the CEO of Boeing. But Melanie Hart, the senior director of the Global China Hub at the Atlantic Council, says there are still meetings happening this week to lay the groundwork for Trump's trip.
5: Everything is still in flux. At this point, normally, at least the economic deliverables would be nailed in. That is not the case. So this is going to be evolving up until the last minute.
4: She says this summit will look polite on the surface, but tactically, it's going to be a rugby match with both sides grappling for advantage.
2: That is quite an image. But what are they grappling over?
4: What are they not grappling over? The experts I've spoken to say both sides want to stabilize the relationship. Otherwise, this visit wouldn't have gone ahead in the shadow of the Iran war. But they have very different goals. Dennis Wilder is a professor at Georgetown University who was a top advisor on China to President George W. Bush.
6: The world's greatest power, the world's greatest emerging power, inevitably are in conflict, and particularly because the value systems are so different.
4: While other presidents scolded Xi about human rights and warned him to leave Taiwan alone, Trump has at least publicly been more focused on deals and admiration for the power that President Xi wields within China. It's worth noting this is just the first of what could be four meetings between the leaders this year, depending on how this one goes.
2: That's NPR's Tamara Keith. Tam, thank you, and safe travels.
4: You're welcome.
2: One trade issue that is likely to come up between Trump and Xi is China's control over rare earth elements. Our co-host Steve Inskeep is in China this week with an NPR team covering Trump's visit. They're also looking into how the U.S. is trying to generate its own rare earth supply. Listen for that reporting later this week on Morning Edition.
1: With President Trump heading to China, how do Americans feel about the country and the U.S. relationship with it? NPR partnered with the Chicago Council on Foreign Affairs and Ipsos to poll Americans and find out. For the results, NPR senior political editor and correspondent Domenico Montanaro joins us. Domenico, so what jumps out to you from the surveys?
7: Well, what we found from two polls that were done by Ipsos over the last couple of months is that Americans largely view China as an economic rival, one that's seeking global dominance. Again, economically, not as much militarily, but Americans also want to maintain a strong trading relationship with China and would like to see tariffs reduced to keep costs to U.S. consumers down.
1: All right, so let's talk about those tariffs, because that has been a big part of Trump's economic agenda and expected to be part of the talks this week. So what more did you find out about Americans' views on tariffs?
7: Well, 3/4 view tariffs as bad for the cost of living in the United States. 6 in 10 say that they're bad for creating American jobs. 62% oppose significantly reducing trade between the U.S. and China because of those potential greater costs for American consumers. That's, by the way, a change from 2020 and 2021 when Ipsos polled on this before. Back then, majorities said that they would be in favor of reducing trade between the countries, even if it meant costs to U.S. consumers going up. Of course, that was before Trump's tariffs went into effect, obviously, and with Americans feeling the pinch economically now, they want lower prices. And with so many things Americans buy being made in China, those tariffs have driven the cost of things up. And that certainly puts a lot of pressure on this administration, which people are looking to bring costs down.
1: Yeah, pretty high numbers against tariffs. Does that mean that maybe we're seeing more agreement across political parties?
7: In some respects, but there are also some pretty sharp divides, too, on this question. You know, roughly 2/3 of Republicans, for example, say that tariffs are good for creating jobs and for the U.S. economy. Strong majorities of independents and Democrats disagree with that, but clearly a good amount of Republicans have largely bought into the Trump administration line on tariffs, even if they're largely split on whether they've been good for their own standard of living.
1: So President Trump, of course, sees an imbalance in the trade relationship with China and wants China to buy more American-made products and goods. So what did respondents say about that?
7: Yeah, on that, 72% say that they want to see tariffs reduced toward China in exchange for buying of more U.S. agricultural products, for example. But there are some things that they're wary of, like U.S. companies selling sensitive high-tech products to China. 69% of the respondents said that they want to see that prohibited. That's not surprising when you consider that a majority of Americans see China as either a rival or an adversary, though more see it as a rival. But of the 10 countries that were asked about in these surveys, only Russia was viewed more antagonistically.
1: One of the things also likely on the agenda for the president in China is Iran. Iran is something of a strategic partner of China, and China buys a lot of Iranian oil. So what do the surveys show?
7: Well, some things really stood out. The war is viewed as being bad for everything from U.S. national security to the U.S.'s reputation abroad and the cost of living here in the United States. And even though a majority say that the war is bad for China overall, more people thought that the war has been good for China's position in the world than for U.S. national security or America's reputation around the globe.
1: That's NPR senior political editor and correspondent Domenico Montanaro. Thanks for bringing us the numbers.
7: You got it.

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1: I'm Dr. Anthony Lizowitz, and this is Climate Connections. Cross-country skier Julia Kern recently wrapped up a busy race season that included the Olympics and the Cross-Country World Cup. But in the off-season, she does not stop training, nor does she stop thinking about climate change. Kern says warming winters are hurting her sport. In many areas, the snowpack is shrinking.
2: Now, most cross-country ski areas have to have some form of snowmaking capability to even be viable in the winter.
1: Midwinter thaws melt the snow.
2: All of my world championships that I've experienced have been really warm, slushy conditions where we're skiing in t-shirts some of the time.
1: And when it gets cold again, conditions can become icy. Kern says climate change effects her in the off-season, too. Last year, Canadian wildfire smoke blew into Vermont, where she lives. For a few weeks, the air quality was so bad that she could not train outdoors. Seeing this firsthand has motivated her to take action.
2: I have the privilege to have a platform, and so I want to use it.
1: She and other elite athletes are urging international sports organizations to phase out fossil fuel company sponsorships. And in June, she and other Olympians plan to meet with elected officials in Washington, D.C. to advocate for climate solutions. Climate Connections is produced by the Yale Center for Environmental Communication. To learn more about climate change, visit climateconnections.org.
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4: Good morning, May Martinez. The London townhouse where the Beatles recorded their final album and played their last concert together is becoming a museum. 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Police eventually showed up and pulled the plug. The Beatles used to use the building as their headquarters, but it was later turned into an Abercrombie & Fitch store. Now, if Ringo and Paul visit, they'll get back to where they once belonged. I had to do it. It's Morning Edition.
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6: It's Morning Edition from NPR News. I'm Michelle Martin.
4: And Mae Martinez. Some of Stephen Colbert's final guests for his CBS late night show were a bit unusual. His competitors. Monday night he had on Jimmy Kimmel from ABC, Jimmy Fallon and Seth Meyers from NBC, and John Oliver from HBO. They kicked off Colbert's final 2 weeks of shows. His late show program was canceled by CBS and will air its final episode May 21st. CBS has said it canceled Colbert for financial reasons, but fans and media analysts have suggested the network's owner, Paramount, was also silencing Colbert's criticism of President Trump. Kimmel's show was suspended briefly last year after the FCC chair threatened ABC affiliates over some of Kimmel's comments, and Kimmel had a question for Colbert's audience last night.
7: When I got knocked off the air for a few days, people canceled Disney Plus. Why aren't you people canceling Paramount Plus? Because you didn't have it in the first place?
8: Well, Jimmy.
4: NPR critic at large Eric Deggans was watching last night. Eric, so how unusual is it to have these five hosts to appear together on one TV show?
9: Well, you know, several of these hosts are direct competitors, but they seem to have deliberately built up their friendships and rejected this competitive hostility from previous generations of hosts. I mean, David Letterman, the first host of The Late Show, went to CBS in 1993 when he was passed over in favor of Jay Leno to take over Johnny Carson's Tonight Show on NBC. And later, Conan O'Brien briefly took over The Tonight Show, but Leno eventually got that hosting job back. And Carson himself was also notoriously competitive. But these five current hosts have done a podcast together, and they've shown up for each other, even amid criticism from President Trump and his wife. In fact, Colbert asked a question about that last night on his CBS show to the other hosts. Let's listen.
10: Did it ever occur to you that you'd be doing a job that the president of the United States would have strong feelings about?
11: You know what's even weirder? We're doing a job that his wife has strong feelings about.
12: Well, most of us have avoided that part.
11: Yeah, that's true.
4: So did any of them talk about the politics behind Colbert's cancellation?
9: Well, this was a subject that Kimmel in particular seemed eager to bring up. I mean, he said at one point he was waiting for, quote, angry Stephen to come out and trash everybody. But, you know, Colbert has been steadfast about not criticizing CBS, even while saying he was surprised by the cancellation. So critics like me think it's odd that Paramount didn't even try to cut costs on The Late Show. They announced the cancellation just as they were seeking approval from the federal government for a merger deal. And instead, they're ending a franchise that's lasted for more than 30 years.
4: So did Colbert give any sign or indication about what he might do later in the future?
9: Well, you know, they joked about Colbert moving over to ABC this summer when Kimmel famously takes time off and brings in guest hosts. And I got to say, as a fan of late night, it would be kind of awesome to see Colbert move to CBS's biggest late night competitor. But Colbert seems to be trying to leave the network gracefully. And for those who claim that late night TV is a dying genre, Kimmel insisted that the five shows together draw more audience over broadcast and online platforms than Johnny Carson's show did in its heyday. I mean, I think these hosts have learned that they're stronger standing together. And to that end, they announced release of a special edition of their podcast, Strike Force 5, on Wednesday. And Kimmel's going to air a rerun of on Colbert's final episode day on May 21st so he doesn't compete against them.
4: That's NPR critic at large, Eric Deggans. Eric, thanks.
9: Thank you.
4: It's Morning Edition from NPR News. I'm E. Martinez.
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0: From Marketplace, I'm Sabri Benishour in New York. Last month, April, people bought and sold more homes than they did the year before, but not by much. It was up just 0.2%. This is according to numbers released by the National Association of Realtors. All of that yearly sales growth was happening in the South. Existing home sales were flat in the West and fell in the Midwest and Northeast. So we asked Marketplace's Carla Javier to look into why sales have been so sluggish.
2: There were signs that home sales were going to pick up this year, says Lisa Sturdivant at Bright MLS.
3: Mortgage rates were going to come down. Listings were on the rise. Affordability was starting to improve.
2: That is until the war ramped up.
3: The conflict with Iran, the conflict in the Middle East has created a lot more uncertainty and volatility than we had anticipated.
2: Mortgage rates, which had dipped just below 6% before the war, started ticking back up, making it more expensive to finance a purchase and potentially creating a sort of psychological effect on buyers too, says Mark Hamrick at Bankrate.
4: Spring has not sprung for the home selling season this year. It is essentially a stuck or frozen market right now, and we see flattish numbers both month over month and year over year for sales of previously owned homes.
2: The pace of these transactions is important, and not just for buyers and sellers of homes, says Lawrence Yoon at the National Association of Realtors.
5: Anytime there's a home sales, you know, people spend money on remodeling, trying to do additional lawn care service, and actual act of moving, you know, getting the moving truck, the mortgage origination.
2: Which is why Yoon says sluggish home sales are not good for the broader economy. I'm Carla Javier from Marketplace.
0: President Trump says he wants to suspend the federal gasoline tax temporarily to help people cope with the rising cost of fuel caused by the president's Iran war. Energy Secretary Chris Wright floated the idea over the weekend. The federal gas tax right now is 18 cents a gallon. For diesel, it's 24 cents a gallon. This would need congressional approval. All right, let's do the numbers. Dow, S&P, and NASDAQ futures are all down in the 1 to 8 tenths% range. Dow futures down 44 points. The yield on the 10-year treasury is 4.43%. And the Labubu craze is officially on its way out. Pop Mart International Group reported that, yes, sales were up 80% year over year in March, but things have slowed way down in the first quarter, and growth this year is expected to be just 13%. But don't LaBoo-hoo, LaBoo-boo just yet. There's a LaBoo-boo movie in production.
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0: At the end of last year, the Trump administration announced a $12 billion bailout package for U.S. farmers who are suffering from the president's trade war. $11 billion of that total is for commodity producers. These are the farms that grow thousands of acres of corn or soy or wheat or cotton, mainly to ship overseas. The remaining billion is set aside for farmers the USDA calls specialty growers. They produce fruits and vegetables and everything else. They are not caught in the crosshairs of the trade war the same way commodity farmers are. But as H. Connolly reports, they have plenty to worry about domestically.
6: We're talking about smaller farms. Maybe they have some sheep and a few chickens. They grow cabbages, tomatoes, lettuce, onions, peppers, okra. Finca Seremos is a farm like that in upstate New York.
7: If you can grow it in this climate and it's an annual vegetable, chances are we grow it. So we've got a crop list of about 40 different crops and about 200 different varieties.
6: Chris Nickel is hoping to make $140,000 selling those vegetables this year. Most of that income is from a sliding scale CSA, or Community Supported Agriculture Project. The rest comes from selling wholesale to food pantries and mutual aid groups. Or came from, because the administration has slashed the food access programs that support them.
7: We've lost about $12,000 that we were planning on from a partner in the city that was relying on a federal program that got cut to pay for our food for their food pantry.
6: Then there are cuts to SNAP and nutrition incentive programs.
7: So in total, about 20% of our budget is in limbo, and that's not insubstantial.
6: Nickel applied for aid through the bailout program, and they found it a pain. It was designed for commodity growers who can say, I grow 400 acres of corn that I sell to this silo. It's so much more complicated for Finca Seremos.
7: I am telling them that the acreage ranged from 0.02 acres for, I believe it was celery, all the way up to 0.1 or 0.15 acres for things that we grow a lot more of, like lettuce and cabbage.
6: And a lot of farmers don't know their precise bed feet to calculate into fractional acres for each varietal. You get the picture. The application can take a long time. And the kicker is, farmers have no idea how much aid they'll get. The federal government has already paid out $9.6 billion to commodity growers, but the USDA hasn't even published reimbursement rates for specialty crops yet. Vanessa Garcia Polanco is with the Young Farmers Coalition.
8: Like, if you're going to put 40, 60 hours applying for this and you may only get $200, it's not worth it.
6: Based on past programs, Garcia Polanco thinks even that would take 18 months to 2 years to get paid out. Nickel's not waiting on that money. Seedlings need planting and community needs cultivating.
7: I literally know every one of our CSA members' names and about their families, where they live, all that stuff. And it's beautiful and touching and moving and also helps me survive economically because of that close relationship. And that is the case for most of the farmers in this region.
6: Nickel relies on these relationships because they're more durable than government programs. I'm H. Conley for Marketplace.
0: And in New York, I'm Sabri Benishore with the Marketplace Morning Report. From APM, American Public.
9: I'm Alexis Madrigal. Next time on Forum, California launched Project Home Key after the pandemic to quickly create new housing and get homeless people off the streets. Over the last few years, the state has spent $3.8 billion converting existing properties like old hotels into housing at a lower cost than ground-up construction. But has it worked? We talk about a Cal Matters investigation into Project Home Key and what we can learn from its failures and successes. That's at 9 a.m. right here on KQED.
10: And at 10 o'clock, we discuss an increasing acceptance of political violence in America. A study from last year finds that political violence is shifting from a primarily right-wing phenomenon to one that's now more common on the left. Forum coming up at 9 o'clock here on KQED News. I'm Sandy Althouse, and you are listening to member-supported radio. We're KQED-FM San Francisco, KQEI-FM North Highlands, Sacramento. The time, 4 o'clock.
11: Good morning. In less than 2 hours, we'll hear how much the war with Iran has increased prices. Minneapolis Fed President Neil Kashkari joins us this hour with what central bankers will be paying the most attention to. It's Morning Edition from NPR News. Israel is creating a new military court to prosecute hundreds of Palestinians accused of carrying out the October 7th attacks. I'm Martinez.
12: And I'm Michelle Martin. Judges will be able to approve evidence that does not meet usual standards. Also, why pancreatic cancer has been especially hard to treat, while several new treatments show promising results, and how watching theater or going to concerts helps slow the aging process. It is Tuesday, May 12th. On this day in 1967, Jimi Hendrix's debut studio album, Are You Experienced, was released. Critics call it one of the greatest albums ever. News is next.
13: Live from NPR News in Washington, I'm Corva Coleman. President Trump leaves this afternoon for his rescheduled trip to China, where he'll meet President Xi Jinping. Trump had put it off after the U.S. and Israel attacked Iran. The war is expected to be a major topic when Trump and Xi meet. But NPR's Tamara Keith says Trump will try to shift the focus to trade.
14: In terms of substance, that is less clear. The White House says Trump intends to deliver more good deals on behalf of the country to rebalance trade with China. They are expected to discuss the idea of a U.S.-China Board of Trade, which would represent a further cooling of what had been a very active and escalating trade war during Trump's first year back in office.
15: NPR's Tamara Keith reporting. The ceasefire is mostly holding between the U.S. and Iran. Another ceasefire between Israel and Lebanon is far more fragile. It's intended to stop Hezbollah from attacking Israel, but the Israeli military is targeting Lebanon. Lebanon's prime minister is asking the U.S. for help in halting those attacks. Israel is setting up a tribunal to prosecute hundreds of Palestinians for the October 7th attacks in 2023. Palestinians who are convicted could face the death penalty. NPR's Daniel Estrin reports from Tel Aviv.
16: The Israeli parliament has passed a law for a new military tribunal in Jerusalem, expected next year. Israeli lawmakers say several hundred Palestinian detainees will be prosecuted for the deaths of nearly 1,200 people, acts of sexual violence, and capture of more than 250 hostages. A lawmaker who led the initiative compared it to the 1961 trial of Nazi officer Adolf Eichmann in Jerusalem for crimes of the Holocaust. Hamas says it considers the tribunal law null and void. The law allows judges to accept a lower standard of evidence because of the difficulty of gathering evidence for hundreds of perpetrators. Some civil rights advocates are warning of show trials and mass executions. Daniel Estrin, NPR News, Tel Aviv.
15: Charitable nonprofits say they face an existential crisis from federal funding cuts by the Trump administration. NPR's Jennifer Ludden reports on a new survey that warns some groups are struggling to survive.
17: The Center for Effective Philanthropy surveyed hundreds of nonprofit CEOs. Three quarters say they face increasing demand for services, even as many have had to cut staff and pull back. The center's Alicia Smith-Arriaga says things like meals for seniors and help for domestic violence victims have had to shut down.
18: The sector is really at an inflection point and in a crisis right now.
17: The Trump administration has said such funding cuts are part of its mission to shrink government. It's also made broad allegations of fraud and called groups that promote social justice radical and illegal.
15: NPR's Jennifer Ludden. This is NPR. Several American cruise ship passengers and a British national who were potentially exposed to the rare Hanta virus are being monitored at the University of Nebraska in Omaha. That's the only federally funded quarantine unit in the United States. One of them, who tested positive, is being housed separately at the Nebraska Biocontainment Unit. The family of one of the victims killed in last year's shooting at Florida State University is suing the chatbot company OpenAI. From member station WFSU, Tristan Wood has more.
19: Bakari Sellers is an attorney representing the family. Sellers says logs show the accused gunman used ChatGPT for advice on how to carry out his attack.
20: He asked about what time should he go to campus, what time are most people going to be there. He literally utilized OpenAI and ChatGPT as his co-conspirator. He utilized it as a resource to carry out mass murder.
19: Florida Attorney General James Uthmeyer is also currently conducting a criminal investigation into OpenAI for their involvement in the shooting. An OpenAI spokesperson says the company is not responsible for the shooting. They say they did not encourage harmful activity, but provided factual responses to questions with information that could be found broadly across public sources on the Internet. For NPR News, I'm Tristan Wood in Tallahassee.
15: President Trump says he is nominating Carrie Lake as the next ambassador to Jamaica. Lake was in charge of trying to shut down the Voice of America, a federally funded news organization. That effort was struck down in March by a federal judge who ruled she was illegally appointed as interim leader. I'm Corva Coleman, NPR News in Washington.
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0: It's Morning Edition from NPR News. I'm Michelle Martin in Washington, D.C.
1: And I'm May Martinez in Los Angeles, California. A new report on inflation this morning will show how much the war with Iran is affecting consumer prices.
0: In the U.S., at least, the rising cost of gas is the most visible fallout from the war. In a few minutes, we'll speak with Minneapolis Fed President Neel Kashkari about what he will be looking for in the numbers out today. But first, we'll talk about where consumers are feeling the most pain.
1: NPR's Scott Horsley is here. Scott, energy prices are spiking because oil is not getting out of the Strait of Hormuz. So how is that affecting the overall cost of living?
2: We've all seen the impact of the gas pump. AAA says the average price of regular gas today is $4.50 a gallon. That's up more than a buck and a half since the war began. And that's expected to be a significant driver of inflation in April, just as it was in March. Forecasters think the annual inflation rate last month climbed to 3.7, maybe 3.8%. If so, that would be the highest inflation we've seen in at least 2.5 years.
1: So what kind of ripple effects are those high energy prices having?
2: One of the most obvious side effects so far is the jump in the cost of airline tickets and baggage fees. Airlines are having to pay a lot more for jet fuel, and they are beginning to pass that cost on to customers. You know, that's forcing some business travelers to rethink their travel plans. It could also cut into some vacation travel, perhaps not right away, but as people make plans for later in the year. My colleague Stephen Basaha spoke to a travel advisor who says reservations for fall travel are down. And, you know, some people are opting to just stay closer to home.

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1: As catch up for the underreporting, you know, that we had in October, we would expect it to start to revert back and normalize next month.
2: So take that housing inflation figure today with a grain of salt.
3: All right. Now, the Federal Reserve has been trying for years to bring down inflation. Now it's moving up again. So how worrisome is that?
2: This is not exactly the welcome mat that Kevin Warsh, President Trump's pick to be the new leader of the Fed, was hoping for. Unfortunately, for Warsh and other Fed policymakers, there's not a whole lot they can do to address this energy supply shock given their limited toolkit. Fed typically fights inflation by raising interest rates, but that's not going to free up tanker traffic in the Strait of Hormuz or boost the supply of jet fuel. Of course, President Trump has been pushing the central bank to lower interest rates, and that's looking less likely for now. We could see a rate cut if it looked as if the job market were falling apart, but jobs report we got last week showed no sign of that. Employers added 115,000 jobs in April. So for the time being, it looks like the Fed is just going to keep interest rates where they are. By the way, that jobs report also showed that average wages in April were up 3.6% from a year ago. If today's cost of living report comes in as expected, that means all of those wage gains over the last year have been gobbled up by higher prices.
3: That's NPR's Scott Horsley. Scott, thanks a lot.
2: You're welcome.
4: For more on what the consumer price index numbers might reveal, Neil Kashkari is on the line. He is president and CEO of the Federal Reserve Bank of Minneapolis and one of the voting members on the Fed committee that sets interest rates. Good morning. Thanks so much for joining us.
5: Good morning. Thanks for having me.
4: So everybody will obviously be paying attention to that headline inflation number for April, but are there any other statistics that you and other Fed governors are waiting for?
5: The other big one that gets a lot of attention that we focus on is what we call core inflation, where you strip out food and energy just because they're volatile. It's not that they don't matter to the American people, but they move around a lot. But as Scott was saying in the, you know, just a moment ago, what happens in energy prices tends to affect other categories. So if, for example, plastics come from oil and petroleum, eventually high energy prices bleeds into just about everything else. So we look at both core inflation and headline inflation as signals of what's happening in the economy.
4: Do you have any expectations for that number?
5: I think there's going to be an increase in core relative to last month. I'd be surprised if it's a big increase because the oil shock is still so recent, but it's also something that's been moving down slowly even before the Iran war happened. You know, inflation was too high before we invaded Iran, and now the war has sent this shockwave that's really complicated the inflation outlook.
4: You agreed with the Fed's recent decision to keep interest rates where they are, but you dissented from the language the Fed used to describe what it might do next. This is what you wrote. You wrote, "I consider this language a form of forward guidance about the likely direction for monetary policy. Given recent economic and geopolitical developments and the high level of uncertainty about the outlook, I do not believe such forward guidance is appropriate at this time. Instead, the FOMC should offer a policy outlook that signals that the next rate change could be either a cut or a hike, depending on how the economy evolves." Can you say more about that?
5: Yes. The reason these kind of words in a monetary policy statement matter is because they can affect financial markets. And up until, including this last report, we signaled that the likely next move is down. And that means that financial conditions will be a little bit frothier than they otherwise would be. So I argued, and a couple of my other colleagues argued, hey, it isn't appropriate, given the uncertainty around what's happening in the Middle East, to continue signaling that the next move is likely down. If the Strait of Hormuz is closed for an extended period of time, the next move may well be up. We just don't know right now. So let's take that bias out of our guidance to the markets.
4: Is the war the main factor in creating that uncertainty?
5: It is. I think before the war in Iran happened, before it started, I felt pretty confident that inflation was slowly headed back down towards our 2% target, and we can walk you through why. But I felt pretty good about that. It'll take a while, but we're heading in the right direction. The war has really upended that, and now there's so much uncertainty about how long the strait is going to be closed, it makes it very difficult for us to forecast the future.
4: And given everything you just said, though, I'm just wondering, the president keeps saying that this is coming to a close quickly, but what if it's not?
5: Yes, if it's not, then I think oil will be disrupted for an extended period of time.

0: already when Russia invaded Ukraine a few years ago, that sent a shockwave, an energy shockwave around the world that absolutely pushed up inflation here at home. By some measures, the Iran war oil shockwave is equally as big or even bigger than the Ukraine war shockwave. And so if it's an extended period of time, then I think it really could create a challenging inflation environment, not just for the American people, but also for us at the central bank to try to deal with it.
1: And I'm not sure if you feel comfortable answering this, but I know this is the question a lot of people have on their minds, which is what would you have to see to consider cutting interest rates?
0: Well, I think if the Strait of Hormuz opened quickly, then that would give us confidence that the oil price shock would probably be somewhat short-lived. If, on the other hand, we also saw a real weakening in the labor market is still hanging in there with a 4.3% unemployment rate. If that started to move in a negative direction, that could change the calculus. And we have to figure out, is the bigger risk the labor market or is the bigger risk higher inflation?
1: Before we let you go, only 30 seconds left here, but are there any bright spots in the current economy? Anything that people might not be thinking about that's a sign of strength?
0: Overall, absent this shockwave, the fundamentals of the U.S. economy are quite good. Corporations are doing well. The data center build out continues to drive a lot of economic growth in America. We're in a strong position otherwise.
1: That is Neel Kashkari. He's president and CEO of the Federal Reserve Bank of Minneapolis. Mr. President, thanks so much for joining us.
0: Thank you for having me.
2: A nonprofit organization is suing the Trump administration to halt plans to paint the Lincoln Memorial Reflecting Pool blue. Here's NPR's Anastasia Tsiolkos.
3: The Cultural Landscape Foundation filed its lawsuit yesterday in the U.S. District Court in Washington, D.C. It's suing the National Park Service, the Department of the Interior, and Interior Secretary Doug Burgum, saying there was no federal review of the plans to paint the reflecting pool's basin blue. In the lawsuit, TCLF says such a review is mandated by the National Historic Preservation Act. Last month, President Trump revealed his plans for the pool do-over. In a video the White House posted to YouTube, he said it would be completed in time for the country's 250th anniversary celebrations in July.
4: And I said, give me a good price. We can do it for maybe $1.5 to $2 million as opposed to...
3: But the New York Times reported yesterday that the project's final cost could be upwards of $13 million. That's in a no-bid contract given to a firm Trump chose per documents the Times says it obtained. In an unsigned comment email to NPR, the Interior Department did not confirm the price of the project, but wrote, quote, "The contract price reflects the effort necessary to expedite the timeline of completing the leak prevention coating project. More people, more materials, more equipment, and longer hours ahead of our 250th. Charles A. Birnbaum, the president and founder of TCLF, says the suit is not about being the design police. He says there are bigger issues at stake.
5: So normally you would start this process before you started doing stuff. Because the letter of the law is to avoid, to minimize, and to mitigate any harm that could happen to a historic resource that's part of our shared cultural heritage, let alone on the 250th anniversary of our country.
3: Still, Birnbaum adds, the bright blue in Trump's vision interrupts the intended historic landscape design and the emotions that we associate with that place. TCLF has another open lawsuit against the federal administration. It's one of eight cultural and architecture groups currently suing President Trump and the board of the Kennedy Center over the planned renovations of the arts complex. That construction is planned to start in July. Anastasia Tsiolkos, NPR News, New York.
2: This is NPR News.

0: On the next Fresh Air, Joanna Stern is not a robot. She's a tech writer who nearly became a robot, spending a year relying on AI to do everything in her life that AI could do for her, like diagnosing her mammogram, responding to messages, folding her t-shirts, and serving as a boyfriend. She'll tell us what she learned about AI's current capabilities. Join us.
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2: This is Morning Edition from NPR News. I'm Michelle Martin.
3: And May Martinez. Some parts of the U.S. have no commercial air service at all. Others only have it for part of the year. A federal program that pays airlines to operate in isolated places is facing a big budget cut. Here's NPR's Sasha Pfeiffer.
4: When I recently met Joe Castellana at his house in Provincetown, Massachusetts, at the very northern tip of Cape Cod, he had just gotten home from a 120-mile trip in his car.
5: How was the drive from Boston?
6: Easy. I was down pretty much in 2 hours flat, which is rare, very rare.
4: But in the summer, when Provincetown becomes a tourism hotspot, it's a very different drive.
6: When I've had to go to Boston, let's say for a 10 or 11 o'clock appointment in July, I have to leave by 6 a.m. And sometimes that doesn't work.
4: So Castellana likes to fly to Boston, but that's only possible half the year. He says that's a shame, since flying takes just 20 minutes in the air and his house is just 10 minutes from the terminal. I drove there on a windy day to take a look.
7: I am at the Provincetown Municipal Airport. It is a tiny one-runway airport right next to the sand dunes and Atlantic Ocean of Cape Cod. And it's very quiet here today. I've seen no flights go in or out.
4: That's because off-season passenger flights ended here 2 winters ago. The airport's sole airline, Cape Air, said they were unprofitable. So unless you come by private plane, you can only fly to Provincetown from springtime till fall.
8: I think it's disastrous because it's just too hard to get here.
4: Christine Barker is a local real estate developer who thinks Provincetown could have year-round tourism that would create much-needed year-round jobs. But
8: without an airline to bring people in, people are not going to come in here in the off season for a weekend from New York or Connecticut or Washington or New Jersey. They're not going to drive all of those hours just for a weekend.
4: So she voted yes when Provincetown residents were asked last month to give Cape Air a subsidy to provide off season service. But the measure lost. Tim Kennelly voted no, in part because he said the P-Town airport mainly appeals to what he calls a specific population.
9: Well, I mean, to not mince words, the wealthy people who are living in town.
4: The airport is popular with well-to-do vacation homeowners, but many locals say year-round flights also help people who have Boston medical appointments or business meetings. Still, Kennelly doesn't like the idea of subsidizing a private business.
9: Does that mean that a hotel or a B&B that is saying, oh, well, we don't get enough business in the off season, now we want a subsidy? Would that snowball? How far could that potentially go?
4: This debate is a microcosm of how hard it can be to get commercial flights in faraway places. A federal program called Essential Air Service subsidizes airlines to operate in small rural communities nationwide, but it's criticized for being costly and inefficient. Tony Grubasic is a public policy professor at the University of California, Riverside, who's researched the program.
10: So what ends up happening is that they fly nearly empty, sometimes empty planes between point A and point B.
7: Literally empty planes?
10: Yeah, literally nobody on those planes.
4: So the Trump administration wants to cut its nearly $700 million budget by more than half. Grubasic doubts that will happen.
10: If you're a senator from New York or from Nebraska or Kansas, having subsidized airports is a feather in your cap.
4: He says state elected officials want the flights because they please voters and bring economic opportunities.
10: If you want me to make a bet on this, I would say nothing's getting cut, because it doesn't matter if you're a red state or if you're a blue state, they all love getting this money.
4: Provincetown isn't eligible for that federal program, so it's researching other funding. Its seasonal flights resume May 14th, but stop again in early November. Meanwhile, most Provincetown residents, like most people in other hard-to-reach places, say they do want year-round flights, they just struggle with how to pay for them. Sasha Pfeiffer, NPR News, on Cape Cod in Provincetown, Massachusetts.
2: Eat well and exercise. That's the classic advice for living a longer life. A new study suggests another habit to add to the list. NPR's Allison Aubrey reports.
11: If you are a painter or a pianist, maybe you've noticed how making art or music can lower your stress level. Creative expression can have a profound effect on our biology, and researcher Daisy Fancourt at University College London had a hunch the benefits went beyond this. Her team analyzed data from thousands of people, from those who did a lot of art to those who did almost none.
12: We found in this study that arts engagement was related to 4% slower aging rate, meaning people were around a year younger biologically if they're regularly engaged in the arts. And this is actually the same reduction in biological aging that we saw for physical activity.
11: The study, published in the journal Innovation in Aging, shows the slower rate of aging held up for both the doers of the arts, people who dance, sing, or make art, as well as those who take it in by going to concerts, theater, or museums.
13: Honestly, it really surprises me.
11: That's Stephen Horvath, a geneticist and biostatistician at UCLA. He's the developer of the epigenetic clock, which is a tool researchers use to assess a person's biological age based on changes to their DNA. Horvath says prior studies have shown that healthy habits can slow biological aging, but this is a first for the arts.
13: I think this is a very rigorous study, and what is particularly new to me is that arts engagement may have comparable effects to physical activity.
11: Horvath explains that your chronological age is your actual age in years, the date on your birth certificate, but people don't age at the same rate, so epigenetic clocks can gauge your rate of aging.
13: I feel this study moves the epigenetic clock field to new frontiers.
11: Toward evaluating the effects of leisure activities on aging, cardiologist Doug Vaughn of Northwestern University says creative activities can fend off stress, which may then help tamp down inflammation. So he says this may help explain the slower rate of aging.
14: The arts, or being creative or enjoying the arts, is a non-pharmacological intervention.
11: And he says most people are interested in finding ways to stay healthy that don't require a prescription. Allison Aubrey, NPR News.
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4: Typically for us humans, we each carry two sets of chromosomes, but many plants have more, and researchers scoured plant DNA to find out why.
15: These whole genome duplications, they do not occur randomly. They are clustered in time.
4: Times of big global environmental changes like the asteroid that killed the dinosaurs or global warming. I'm Elsa Chang. That's story on the next All Things Considered from NPR.

0: Live from NPR News in Washington, I'm Dave Mattingly. It's unclear what President Trump plans to do next in the war with Iran. Speaking to reporters at the White House yesterday, the president dismissed Iran's response to his latest peace proposal as garbage and described the current ceasefire as being on what he called massive life support. Iran is expected to be a major issue when Trump travels to Beijing this week for talks with China's President Xi Jinping. Trump leaves Washington later today. Iran says it has executed another political prisoner. The 29-year-old man had been accused of spying for the U.S. and Israel, as Duri Boskarin reports.
1: Erfan Shakurzadeh was a top student at the elite Iran University of Science and Technology in Tehran and a master's candidate specializing in satellite technologies. According to human rights groups, he was arrested in February of last year and held in solitary confinement. He was hanged in Ghazal Hassar prison in the city of Karaj. Reported executions of political prisoners in Iran have escalated in recent weeks, including of people who participated in mass demonstrations against the government in January. According to the U.S.-based Abdurrahman Boroman Center for Human Rights in Iran, more than 600 people were executed in the first 4 months of the year. For NPR News, I'm Jerry Buscarin in Istanbul.
0: This is NPR News from Washington. Russia and Ukraine have resumed their attacks following a shaky three-day ceasefire. NPR's Charles Maines in Moscow says President Trump had helped to broker that truce.
2: The three-day ceasefire never fully held. Both sides accused the other of multiple violations, and the Kremlin made clear in advance it had no intention of extending the U.S.-brokered truce. Come midnight Monday, Russia resumed drone and rocket attacks on several regions across Ukraine, including the capital, Kyiv. In turn, Russia's defense ministry said its air defenses had destroyed more than 24 Ukrainian attack drones over Russia's border regions. Meanwhile, there was also business unresolved. An agreed-to prisoner exchange involving 1,000 soldiers from each side has yet to take place. On Tuesday, the Kremlin spokesman said the list of candidates for inclusion in the swap was being finalized. Charles Maines, NPR News, Moscow.
0: AAA says regular gasoline in the U.S. is averaging $4.50 a gallon. The price has been hovering near that level for the last week, with the war in Iran still unresolved. Regular averages $6.15 in California. Waymo is recalling nearly 3,800 of its self-driving robo-taxis in the U.S. because of a safety issue. The National Transportation Safety Board cites a software defect that could cause the vehicles to drive onto flooded roads. I'm Dave Mattingly, NPR News in Washington.

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1: It's Morning Edition from NPR News. I'm Amy Martinez in Los Angeles, California.
2: And I'm Michelle Martin in Washington, D.C. Good morning. Israel is setting up a military tribunal to prosecute hundreds of Palestinians in connection with the Hamas-led attacks of October 7th. If convicted, they could face the death penalty. Some civil rights groups in Israel are warning the tribunal could amount to show trials and mass executions. NPR's Daniel Estrin is on the line from Tel Aviv to talk about this morning, Daniel.
3: Morning, Michelle.
2: So why a special tribunal? What's Israel trying to achieve here?
3: Well, it's an unprecedented number of defendants we're talking about, and an unprecedented crime. It was the deadliest day in Israeli history. Israel says nearly 1,200 people were killed and more than 250 taken hostage. And thousands of Palestinians stormed into southern Israel from Gaza on that day, October 7th, 2023. Many were killed that day, but a few hundred were captured. And throughout the Gaza war, Israeli officials avoided prosecuting them because they said it could hurt the efforts to free the Israeli hostages. Well, now the living hostages are all free. And last night, the Israeli parliament passed a law to set up this special tribunal to prosecute these suspects with a maximum sentence of the death penalty.
2: Given the hundreds of people who will be put on trial, what will this tribunal look like?
3: It's going to be a huge undertaking, Michelle. It's only estimated to be set up next year because they're establishing a whole new military court in Jerusalem. They're going to be appointing new judges. One of the big ideas behind this is to allow the public to attend or watch the trials. One Israeli lawmaker who led this initiative called it the modern Eichmann trials, which is a reference to the famous Israeli trial of Nazi official Adolf Eichmann in Jerusalem in 1961. Holocaust survivors testified in that trial, and it was seen as the first real public reckoning of the crimes of the Holocaust. And so here, these Palestinian defendants will be charged with virtually the same charges Eichmann faced, crimes against humanity, crimes against the Jewish people, and even the crime of genocide.
2: I understand that you are hearing concerns about these trials. What are they?
3: Well, there's a debate among Israeli civil rights advocates about this. Some say that a tribunal is better than holding Palestinians indefinitely without charge. Other civil rights advocates are alarmed. First, there is a problem of evidence, because in the chaos of October 7th, a lot of evidence was simply not collected. So this tribunal will allow judges discretion to prosecute based on lower standards of evidence. I spoke about this with Sari Bashi. She runs an Israeli human rights group called the Public Committee Against Torture in Israel.
4: Those suspected of participating in the October 7th attacks against Israeli civilians should be held accountable for their actions if convicted. But the victims of the October 7th attacks and the survivors deserve justice, not show trials and mass executions based on confessions extracted through torture. That's not justice. That's vengeance.
3: And then there's another problem, Michelle, which is it's really unclear who's going to be representing these defendants. Will Palestinian lawyers agree to represent them? Hamas says the new Israeli law setting up this tribunal, they consider it to be null and void. And there are advocates who say that there is a disparity here. No Israeli officials or Israeli soldiers are being arrested and brought before any court for crimes in the Gaza war.
2: That is NPR's Daniel Estrin in Tel Aviv. Daniel, thank you.
3: You're welcome.
1: In just the past two decades, science has made some previously lethal cancers treatable, including skin, breast, and even lung cancers. But pancreatic cancer has been stubbornly hard to beat until very recently. NPR's Yuki Noguchi explains what's made it so different and so deadly.
5: It took 6 months of doctors probing her abdomen to find the cause of Vicki Stinson's jaundice.
6: I had PET scans, CT scans, MRIs.
5: By the time a doctor uttered the words pancreatic cancer, her disease was at stage 3. Most patients are diagnosed late, she was told. The 65-year-old retired as a landscape architect for the National Park Service in Arizona. She lives in Flagstaff, where she paints watercolors and hikes with her college sweetheart husband. Stinson tends to focus on the bright side, even when a doctor said,
6: "Has anybody given you a prognosis?" And I said, "No." And he said, "Would you like one? Because not everybody does." And I said, "Sure." He said, "You have months, not years."
5: He repeated it for emphasis.
6: "You have months, not years." And that was really hard. And I decided not to take that prognosis.
5: 2 years later, Stinson has beat the odds. The 5-year survival rate for pancreatic cancer is only 13%. That same survival rate for cancers overall has jumped to 70%, thanks to advances in immunotherapies, genetics, and AI imaging. Several factors make pancreatic cancer especially troublesome. Its location, for one. Surgical oncologist Rajesh Ramanathan co-directs the GI unit at Banner MD Anderson Cancer Center in Phoenix. The pancreas, he says, sits behind many other organs, making it hard to feel, see, scan, or operate on.
7: Part of the problem is that the symptoms for pancreas cancer are generally very vague. They can be vague abdominal pain, eating difficulties, new diabetes.
5: Treatment also isn't easy. The cancers create what Ramanathan calls a cocoon, shielding itself from things like chemotherapy. And because it's close to central veins and arteries, it tends to spread easily. Oncologist Arif Kamal is chief patient officer for the American Cancer Society. That midsection, he says, is
8: like Grand Central Station for your body, so that if cells move from the pancreas, they have easy access to the highways that would take those cells to very distant parts of the body.
5: Kamal says these tumor cells disperse easily and act more like grains of sand than a solid mass.
8: You're going to miss little kernels of sand, right? That's just what's going to happen. And pancreas cancer is more like a handful of sand that gets spilled than it is a tennis ball that gets dropped.
5: But several new treatments show promise. An individualized mRNA vaccine activated a response in roughly half of a small group of patients, extending their lives a whopping 6 years. New clinical data on a pill called daraxonrasib shows by targeting common genetic mutations in pancreatic cancers, it's extending life for 6 months on average. That drug helped landscape architect Vicki Stinson, too, until last month, when her cancer returned. But she remains committed to beating more odds.
6: Believe it or not, I'm still optimistic.
5: She's participating in other research she hopes will result in more time. Yuki Noguchi, NPR News.
1: You're going to hear more about the promise of those new treatments later today on All Things Considered. This is NPR News.
9: I'm Dr. Anthony Lizowitz, and this is Climate Connections. Cross-country skier Julia Kern recently wrapped up a busy race season that included the Olympics and the Cross-Country World Cup. But in the off-season, she does not stop training, nor does she stop thinking about climate change. Kern says warming winters are hurting her sport. In many areas, the snowpack is shrinking.
10: Now, most cross-country ski areas have to have some form of snowmaking capability to even be viable in the winter.
9: Midwinter thaws melt the snow.
10: All of my world championships that I've experienced have been really warm, slushy conditions where we're skiing in t-shirts some of the time.
9: And when it gets cold again, conditions can become icy. Kern says climate change effects her in the off-season, too. Last year, Canadian wildfire smoke blew into Vermont, where she lives. For a few weeks, the air quality was so bad that she could not train outdoors. Seeing this firsthand has motivated her to take action.
10: I have the privilege to have a platform, and so I want to use it.
9: She and other elite athletes are urging international sports organizations to phase out fossil fuel company sponsorships. And in June, she and other Olympians plan to meet with elected officials in Washington, D.C. to advocate for climate solutions. Climate Connections is produced by the Yale Center for Environmental Communication. To learn more about climate change, visit climateconnections.org.
11: Jason Agin was a math teacher at a school in Fairfield. He was fired over claims that he had sexually harassed multiple female students. After that, he was able to go back to teaching, and he has his teaching credential today. Through this reporting with ProPublica, I was able to find that Agin's case is not unique. I'm Holly McDeed, and I'm a reporter for KQED. 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
2: Good morning, I'm Michelle Martin. Here's one more Mother's Day tribute to Casper, a strong, independent horned owl who does not particularly care for humans, which makes her the perfect owl foster parent. Casper has raised more than 500 owlets at a Canadian wildlife rehab center. Casper was rescued herself after being injured in a trap so she would no longer do well in the wild, but she's great at teaching little ones what they need to know to fly, to catch prey, and not to trust people. Takes all kinds of moms to make a world. It's Morning Edition.
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1: 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I'm E. Martinez.
2: And I'm Michelle Martin. Good morning. Protesters in Manila have criticized 3 weeks of joint military drills led by the U.S. and its allies in the South China Sea. They say the exercises hurt some of the Philippines' most vulnerable communities. Jan Kamenzin in Brumby brings us this report, which I will tell you contains the sound of gunfire.
12: On a day like this, the fishermen of San Antonio in the west of the Philippines would normally be at sea. The sun is out and the winds favorable. But despite that, today the fleet of wooden fishing boats sit idly on the shore. What should be a bustling village filled with fisherfolk bringing in their latest hauls is now suspiciously quiet. Instead, stretched out in front of me are hundreds of fishing vessels that have been left at home for the day. The stationary fleet is evidence of a days-long fishing ban that has had a big impact on locals like Kathleen Agasa.
13: I have 2 kids. They are going to school. Our livelihood depends on the water. Many of us here is fishing. Without fish, income, no income.
12: The reason for the ban? Military drills involving the United States and its allies. Known as the Balikatan, the Filipino word for shoulder to shoulder, the exercises took place across the archipelago, including the waters just a few miles from Agasa's village. The US military won't say it, but the drills are pointed squarely in one direction, China, which has grown increasingly assertive across the region in recent years. But many fisherfolk in the Philippines say the real danger isn't Beijing, it's the Balikatan. Some, like Fisherman Rights NGO chairperson Fernando Hicap, warn of the financial and environmental impacts.
14: The fishermen will experience extreme hunger and poverty, but the fishermen have yet to receive any aid. The Balikatan exercises are just used as an instrument for the U.S. to restore their presence and military equipment in the Philippines.
12: The U.S., for its part, says the Balikatan are done at the request of the Philippines. Military personnel like Marine Corps Colonel Michael Aldridge even organized humanitarian projects as part of the exercises, an attempt to mitigate the Balikatan's harmful impacts.
15: They invite us here. They're an equal partner in the execution of this. Our efforts build resilience.
12: But this year, the timing couldn't be any worse. The U.S.-Israeli war with Iran has contributed to surging fuel prices. For some, rising energy costs and the impact of the Balikatan have fueled anger.
16: I've come down to a square in central Manila where there are 2 protests going on, one calling for the complete withdrawal of United States troops from the Philippines and the other calling for the lowering of oil prices and reform.
12: Manila might request America's presence, but activists like Novi Mir say ordinary Filipinos are trapped. He hopes the Philippines can stand up for itself, resisting pressure from both Washington and Beijing.
17: The Balikatan exercises have always been a cause for distress. We are between big, powerful countries that are pursuing their own imperial interests.
12: As the protests subside, activists break into song. It's a revolutionary tune, calling for Filipinos to rise up against oppressive forces. As the US and China compete for influence, some of the Philippines' most vulnerable communities are feeling the impact, and the message is resonating. For NPR News, I'm Yang Kamenzumbrumbi in Manila.
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0: It's Morning Edition from NPR News. I'm Michelle Martin.
1: And I'm A. Martinez. Clips have conquered the internet. Short excerpts of longer videos are everywhere. And there's an army of clippers who are paid by the view. NPR's Bobby Allen spoke to one of them.
2: Emre Barukto is scraping by in Belgium, doing a little bit of everything. Cleaning cars, working a night shift in a warehouse, making sandwiches at Subway during the day. When he wasn't working, 25-year-old Barukto would take out his iPhone and turn long interviews of influencers into snippets and post them to Instagram.
3: And then one random night, I saw a notification saying that I earned $12. And I was like, okay, cool. This is okay. And then 2 weeks later, I made $2,500.
2: Barukto was getting paid when someone would buy something from a link he placed in a video clip. He got so good at it that he started doing it for other influencers and entrepreneurs. Eventually, he quit his job to be a full-time clipper.
3: I saw a lot of clippers that quit after a week because they didn't get any views. But I've been at this game for more than 3 years.
2: Barukto now has a YouTube page where he teaches people how to make clipping into a side hustle or even a lucrative career, set to dramatic violins, of course.
3: I generated over 1.1 million followers, not just on one account, but across 6 different clipping pages. I grew all of them past 100k followers, some even past 200k followers. And I'm going to show you exactly how I did it.
2: It's not the first time somebody on YouTube has pitched a way for you to get rich quick, but thousands of people have followed his lead. And that's because there are now marketplaces where agencies upload videos and allow anyone to clip them for cash. Some recent bounties include an agency offering $1 per 1,000 views of clips of Major League Baseball games and an artificial intelligence startup offering $25 every 1,000 views of clips about its product. The founder of a clipping agency told me that clipping is the modern form of a TV ad. Grab a slice of people's attention as they scroll. Barukto agrees with that. He says instead of going through Google or Meta to advertise, people are now just posting a flood of clips to social media. He says the pitch to brands usually goes something like this.
3: We can create a mass clipping campaign. We have a network of clippers. Let us post all of that content. And you don't post videos on Meta ads. You don't waste money on that.
2: Not everyone is buying into the clipping economy. Longtime advertising executive Lou Pascalis of AJL Advisory says clippers are creating a lose-lose-lose situation.
4: That doesn't really satisfy the consumer, doesn't really deliver good value to the advertiser, and strips the originator of the content an opportunity to monetize that content and pay the individual who created it. So it's a perfectly terrible problem.
2: Analyst Ed Elson recently published a Substack piece called The Clip Economy, arguing that the measure of success is no longer how many people watch an episode of something, but how many people saw the clips.
5: They are essentially taking over the entire media ecosystem.
2: Elson is the co-host of the podcast Prof G Markets with New York University marketing professor Scott Galloway. Elson says clips are increasingly a path for people to jumpstart their careers as influencers. He's learning that for himself in real time.
5: Something changed for me when a few people in a row came up to me on the street. They said, hey, you're Ed Elson. You're the Prof G Markets guy. I said, oh, yeah, yeah. You listen to the podcast? I said, oh, no, I don't listen to the podcast, but I love your clips.
2: So his goal now? To make his podcast into even more clips. Bobby Allen, NPR News.
0: So many up-and-coming artists struggle to get noticed. So for the past 12 years, the folks at NPR's music division have held a contest for unsigned artists. And today, we reveal the winner of the 2026 Tiny Desk Contest. To do the honors, Bobby Carter of NPR Music is here. Hello.
6: Good morning, Michelle. How are you?
0: I'm okay. So before we hear the winning entry, You were part of a team of judges that included 9 musicians and industry insiders. How many entries did you get this year? And what are you generally listening for?
6: This year, we got over 6,000 entries.
0: Wow.
6: And we're looking for something that we've never heard before. We're looking for some emotion. We're looking for something that we didn't even know we were looking for. You know what I mean? And I think we got that this year.
0: Okay. It's time. Cue the dramatic music.
6: Yes. Yes.
0: Bobby, who is it?
6: We are so thrilled to announce that Cure for Paranoia has won this year's Tiny Desk Contest.
0: Okay, and what's the winning song?
6: The song is called No Brainer.
0: Okay, here it is.

0: I got a screw loose.
1: Okay. Certified banger right there.
2: Yes.
1: Okay, so tell us about Cure for Paranoia.
2: Well, they're from Dallas, Texas, led by an MC by the name of Cameron McLeod. This is their fourth entry. And every year, we pin it on the board and say, this is the one to beat. And we get so much versatility, so much creativity. Every year we've seen them, they present a new version of themselves. Yes, we hear this part right here, but it goes into something else, like it goes to another movement.
3: America, this is embarrassing. This is only the beginning. America. We need to take the whole country and put it in rice and then reset the factory settings. America. We need an apocalypse, probably. Oddly enough, I think even a rapture here wouldn't suffice. America. If Jesus came back to this planet, they'd see he was black and then say he was the Antichrist.
2: It just blows you away. He has a lot to say. He has an
1: interesting backstory
2: just from the name of the band, how it's the music has helped his mental health. I think we've landed on a gold mine with this band and camera.
1: And by the way, there's a video on YouTube of this performance if you want to listen more later. I've got to tell you, they don't sound like amateurs.
2: They've been doing this for a long time. Yeah. Again, I'm glad you said that because the musicality is at a high level. These are not amateurs. They are ready. They are ready right now.
1: So what happens now? Like, what does winning the Tiny Desk Contest mean for these artists and other artists?
2: Well, first and foremost, they'll be right here in D.C. playing at the Tiny Desk very soon. But we also take them on a 10-city tour. We link them with an industry insider to help them out, help move them along this crazy music industry. And hopefully it's the start of something great. Hey, listen, not for nothing, I think, you know, this band has a following already. I think this is going to put a little bit of lighter fluid on a flame that's already popping.
1: All right. That is Bobby Carter of NPR Music introducing us to the winner of this year's Tiny Desk Contest, the band Cure for Paranoia. You can hear an interview with bandleader Cameron McLeod later this afternoon on All Things Considered. Bobby, thank you.
2: Thank you, Michelle.
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0: The forecast for the Sacramento Valley area today, sunshine, high is mid-80s to mid-90s, and the warming dry trend will start to ease up a little bit. In the Bay Area, mostly cloudy in the morning, turning into a sunny day, and highs from the upper 60s to the upper 80s. I'm Sandy Altouse. Dave Freeman's coming in now on KQED-FM San Francisco, KQEI-FM North Highlands, Sacramento. It's 5 o'clock.
1: Good morning. One person with measles typically infects 15 people. Someone with COVID could give it to 10. For hantavirus, about 2. How the virus spreads and how public health officials are responding. It's Morning Edition from NPR News. President Trump leaves today for China where he will meet President Xi Jinping. I'm Michelle Martin.
2: And I'm Amy Martinez. A new NPR poll finds most Americans view China as a rival or adversary. A majority also want to cut tariffs. And more people are turning to nonprofits for support. Many of those groups are cutting staff or shutting down as the Trump administration labels many nonprofits as enemies. It's Tuesday, May 12th. On this day in 1896, New York City passed the first anti-spitting law in the U.S. to stop the spread of tuberculosis. News is next.
3: Live from NPR News in Washington, I'm Korva Coleman. The government of Kuwait is accusing Iran of sending a team to attack a Kuwaiti island. The attack was foiled. Iran has attacked Kuwait since the U.S. and Israel began the war more than 10 weeks ago. The news comes as President Trump has rejected Iran's response to a U.S. proposed peace plan. The federal government will release a new report on inflation today. It will show how much the war in Iran is affecting consumer prices. NPR's Scott Horsley says nowhere is that more obvious than at the gas pumps.
4: AAA says the average price for regular gas today is $4.50 a gallon. That's up more than a buck and a half since the war began. And that's expected to be a significant driver of inflation in April, just as it was in March. Forecasters think the annual inflation rate last month climbed to 3.7, maybe 3.8%. If so, that would be the highest inflation we've seen in at least 2.5 years.
3: NPR's Scott Horsley reporting. Virginia Democrats are going to the U.S. Supreme Court with a request on redistricting. Recently, Virginia voters narrowly approved a redistricting plan that would have given Democrats the chance to draw 4 districts more favorable to their candidates. But Virginia's state Supreme Court overturned that. From member station VPM, Jad Khalil reports the Virginia Democrats are asking the U.S. Supreme Court to pause the state court's ruling.
5: Democrats in Virginia have been rushing to join an effort to counter a gerrymandering push President Trump started in July. Last month, voters approved the constitutional amendment that would lead to a map with a big advantage for Democrats. But Friday, the Supreme Court of Virginia ruled that the legislature didn't follow the state constitution's amendment process. Meanwhile, Republicans this week in Alabama, Louisiana, and South Carolina are taking steps to redistrict at Trump's urging after the Supreme Court weakened protections for minority voters. For NPR News, I'm Jad Khalil in Richmond.
3: Some pancreatic cancer patients are expressing hope following successful clinical trials of new treatments. NPR's Yuki Noguchi reports some hope that science might outrun the deadly cancer.
6: Vicki Stinson has defied odds typical for pancreatic cancer patients. The Arizona native was diagnosed at a late stage. A doctor gave Stinson months, not years, to live. 2 years on, Stinson is alive and has felt well, thanks to a drug in a clinical trial, daraxonrasib, that is so promising, the Food and Drug Administration expanded access for patients prior to its approval. Stinson notes there are other promising treatments as well.
7: It feels like it's so close, and I kind of feel like a ripe tomato on a vine. And it's like, if I can just keep holding on for a little bit longer, this just might work for me.
6: Yuki Noguchi, NPR News.
3: You're listening to NPR News from Washington. President Trump has nominated Cameron Hamilton to be the administrator of the Federal Emergency Management Agency. Hamilton was fired last year as the acting FEMA administrator. He was ousted after he told Congress FEMA should not be eliminated. Weather forecasters are warning parts of Central California could see temperatures rise into the triple digits later today. The heat will last through tomorrow. But in the Midwest, Northeast, and New England, freeze warnings are posted this morning. Last night, Late Night host Stephen Colbert invited five fellow late night TV hosts to one of his final shows before it goes off the air May 21st. As NPR's Mandalay Del Barco reports, the cancellation was a topic of conversation and jokes.
8: Joining Stephen Colbert were John Oliver, Seth Meyers, and the two Jimmys, Kimmel and Fallon. They call themselves Strike Force 5, also the name of the podcast they hosted during the Hollywood writers' strike. Here's Colbert.
9: Late Night is in a bit of a weird spot right now, spoiler alert.
8: CBS Paramount Plus canceled Colbert's show, citing financial reasons, though many fans say it was retribution for Colbert skewering President Trump. Kimmel said fans should be outraged by the ending of The Late Show.
10: When I got knocked off the air for a few days, people canceled Disney Plus. Why aren't you people canceling Paramount Plus? Because you didn't have it in the first place?
8: Colbert announced that Strike Force 5 will reunite on Wednesday for an emergency podcast. Mandalay Del Barco, NPR News.
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11: 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Other contributors include the estate of Joan B. Kroc, whose bequest serves as an enduring investment in the future of public radio and seeks to help NPR be the model for high-quality journalism in the 21st century. 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

0: It's Morning Edition from NPR News. Mae Martinez in Los Angeles, California.
1: And I'm Michelle Martin in Washington, D.C. Good morning. The hantavirus outbreak that started on a cruise ship is not the next COVID. That's according to public health experts who say the risk to the public at large is extremely low. But this is a transmissible disease and, of course, a worry to the ship's passengers. In a few minutes, we'll hear from the CDC's former chief medical officer for her take on the U.S. response so far. But we will start with the details.
0: NPR's Gabriella Emanuel joins us. So why are experts saying this is not the next COVID?
2: The biggest reason is hantavirus does not spread from one person to another that easily. Now, people usually get it when they inhale virus particles from infected rodent feces, urine, or saliva. But when it does spread from one person to the next, you need to be in quite close contact. So think of a household or a nurse caring for a patient. Although I should note from one well-documented outbreak in Argentina a few years back, we do know that it has the potential to spread in settings like a birthday party or a funeral. Scott Weaver of the University of Texas Medical Branch told me that if there are no precautions taken, then one person will spread it to two other people on average. Compare that with COVID, where the number has changed over time, but it has risen above 10 people. And for measles, 15 other people get it from one case on average. So Weaver's confident this hantavirus outbreak can be contained.
3: This is pretty close to the lower end of infectiousness, but it's high enough that we do have to take these kind of measures to prevent further spread.
2: Measures like monitoring, masking, hand washing. And another distinction from COVID, the time between being exposed to the virus and becoming contagious and sick is long, often multiple weeks. That can be annoying because you have to watch for symptoms, but it gives medical experts time to get a handle on the outbreak.
0: All right, so not the next COVID, but how serious is it for people who have it?
2: It's serious. In this outbreak, we have 9 cases so far, 3 deaths, according to the World Health Organization. Authorities say, in general, between 30 and 40% of patients

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1: As easily as, say, the common cold. But scientists still need to learn more. Dr. Weaver actually had a grant from the federal government to study hantavirus, and the grant was terminated last May by the Trump administration. That worries Weaver. He says more investment, not less, is needed.
2: You mentioned an outbreak in Argentina a few years ago. What was learned then?
1: It happened in 2018, 2019, and one man spread the virus to 33 other people with 11 deaths total. So deadly, but not huge. Researchers found that the genetic makeup of that virus was almost exactly the same as in an outbreak 2 decades earlier, meaning this hantavirus does not seem to mutate quickly. That's good news insofar as it's a known virus. And with the right public health precautions, it shouldn't spread too far.
2: That's NPR's Gabriella Emanuel. Thank you very much.
1: Thank you.
3: We wanted to know more about the CDC's response to hantavirus so far, so we reached out to Dr. Deborah Howry. She was the agency's chief medical officer until August of last year. Dr. Howry, good morning. Thanks for joining us.
4: My pleasure.
3: So as we just heard, our current understanding is there's a very low risk to the general public. You know, in any public health situation, there's a balance between keeping people informed without raising undue alarm. Has the CDC struck the right balance so far?
4: I don't think they have just yet. I think they're working on it, but I would like to see more daily briefings where we're hearing from the scientists directly, so that I'm not the one speaking about it all the time and my colleagues, and also posting more information like they recently updated their guidance. I think it's helpful to say why it was updated, and then also when there's differences between countries, really show the data. That way people understand the transparent thinking that has gone behind these decisions.
3: Yeah, do you have any understanding or visibility into why they're not doing daily briefings?
4: I don't. My hope is that they will. During avian influenza, we did. I know during COVID, under the prior Trump administration, they did slow those briefings down. So I think when you talk about something so regularly that it becomes routine, even boring, it really brings the drama down and people feel like they understand what's going on. So I think that's what's really important to do during this time.
3: Is there anything else the CDC should be doing now that it isn't, in your view?
4: I think the thing that I'm worried about is what will happen with a future outbreak. Right now, they are working closely with the World Health Organization because it's an emergency. But when we've withdrawn from the World Health Organization, that means that we don't work regularly with the World Health Organization. And when there's a crisis, it's not the best time to learn how to work with someone. And Department of State has just decreased the funding to CDC. So with the work that was done in Senegal just now to, you know, closely work on this outbreak through a country office, things like that, we're not going to have that visibility. So I worry about the CDC of the future.
3: What about right now? What kinds of experts on hantavirus does the CDC have now? We know that there have been, you know, significant reductions at that agency. Lots of people have also left voluntarily, such as yourself. Do they have experts on hantavirus still there?
4: They still do have experts on hantavirus. What they have lost are a lot of the senior scientists above them. So the division director, the center director, and myself that all would have supervised this left. But they do have technical experts on hantavirus as well as outbreak responses. So from a scientific standpoint, we are in good hands. The issue is we need a scientific leader, and there's no scientific leaders in the office of the director at CDC to really help with navigating these tough policy decisions.
3: So based on what you can see now from outside the agency, what's your take on how the CDC is helping that small group of Americans who were exposed to the hantavirus during that cruise?
4: So they're doing the right thing. They're assessing them, you know, looking for symptoms, thinking about daily monitoring, and ensuring that they've got access to higher levels of care should the people develop hantavirus, because it's a very serious disease. So I think the close monitoring, being very conservative up front and considering home monitoring, if after assessment everything seems in place, is reasonable of what we know today.
3: Well, to your point though, just a few of the Americans who were aboard that cruise ship are being treated in health facilities in Nebraska and in Georgia. Others are being monitored for symptoms at home. Does that make sense to you? I mean, is there any elevated risk of contagion if they're not in more sort of restrictive circumstances?

0: What if they're at home and being closely monitored and being following the guidance units where they're not leaving the home, they're separate from anybody else in their family, checking temperatures, things like that. And my understanding is those that are doing the home monitoring currently are the ones that had left the ship earlier. Those that were just brought back yesterday are still undergoing an assessment because they likely had much higher and more frequent exposures.
1: Before we let you go, we know now that a lot of people rejected public health guidance during the early days of the COVID pandemic. Do you think that those folks who were exposed are likely to do what local health officials ask?
0: I think they will, because this time, you know, it's really serious for these people with a 30 to 50% fatality rate. What I would hope, though, is that our political leaders would really talk about the importance of following this guidance. We have seen that political leaders before, particularly in this administration, Secretary Kennedy has not been one to really stand behind data and science, so we need his voice to do that.
1: Dr. Deborah Howery is a former chief medical officer at the CDC. She's now a senior fellow at the Yale School of Public Health. Dr. Howery, thanks so much for talking with us once again.
0: My pleasure. Good morning.
2: The abortion pill mifepristone is still available through telemedicine. That could change this week. As NPR's Selena Simmons-Duffin explains, the Supreme Court pushed back its own deadline to weigh in on the latest abortion case.
3: The case is Louisiana versus the Food and Drug Administration, and here are the basics. Louisiana bans abortion. The state argues the FDA is undermining its ban by allowing telemedicine access to the abortion pill mifepristone. Louisiana Attorney General Liz Murrell told a Senate committee in January that the FDA must change its prescribing rules.
4: Until then, Louisiana's efforts to protect mothers and their unborn children and to hold out-of-state abortion pill traffickers accountable for the harm they inflict will be all but futile.
3: In April, a district court put the case on hold, but a panel of appeals court judges agreed with the state's argument and ended telemedicine access to mifepristone immediately all over the country. Two drug makers quickly appealed the decision to the Supreme Court, which brings us to this temporary stay. Mifepristone can still be prescribed online and sent through the mail, but the future is up in the air.
5: I mean, it's been incredibly unsettling.
3: That's Helen Weems. She's a family nurse practitioner who owns All Families Healthcare in Whitefish, Montana. Abortion is legal in Montana, but many residents live in extremely remote areas and can't travel easily to the doctor, so telemedicine access is key. Since FDA prescribing rules apply everywhere, providers like Weems are preparing to use more doses of a different medication called misoprostol for abortion in case mifepristone can no longer be provided remotely.
5: So we're getting ready with our protocols and our patient guides and working with our online pharmacies to make sure that we can pivot immediately to misoprostol only protocol.
3: One twist in this story is the FDA, the named defendant in the lawsuit. Over the past week, the drug makers and Louisiana filed briefs arguing their position to the justices. But the Trump administration's FDA filed nothing. It's still not clear what the agency, whose authority is a key issue in this case, thinks the justices should do next. Selena Simmons-Duffin, NPR News, Washington.
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6: From San Francisco, listener-supported KQED on this Tuesday morning. Good morning to you. I'm Dave Freeman. Thanks so much for listening, and thank you kindly for your continued support on this Tuesday. And we have traffic, too, giving us the traffic support. In for Mel Baker, it's Steve Herrera with details about a morning crash in San Jose. Good morning, Steve.
7: Good morning, Dave. Beware in San Jose on the northbound 880 off-ramp at Bascom. A vehicle hit a power pole. The roadway is partially blocked. Meanwhile, in Oakland, southbound 880 before 66th Avenue, the slow lane is reportedly blocked. And in San Francisco, the 1st and Essex Street on-ramps are closed till 7 a.m. Steve Herrera for KQED.
6: Well, it's the perfect morning to talk about coffee. 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In Oakland, voters are weighing in on a parcel tax to fund essential city services. But recent polling finds that a majority of Oaklanders don't approve of the way their city government runs. KQED News takes a look at Measure E. Hear more next hour and later this morning on KQED. Forecast for the Bay Area, some morning cloudiness, then sunny. Bay Area highs today in the 60s to near 90. Inland, not as warm as it was yesterday, but still warm nonetheless. The gradual cool down will begin. Sacramento Valley, also a little cooler than yesterday. Plan on mostly sunny skies, some afternoon gusts up to 20. And the valley highs 86 to about 94. Next on Morning Edition, Nebraska voters head to the polls for primary elections today. Democrats in the traditionally red states see an opportunity to turn a GOP-controlled district blue. 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Coming up on the half hour, KQED News, the California Report ahead this hour in 30 minutes.
1: This is Morning Edition from NPR News. I'm Michelle Martin.
2: And I'm A. Martinez. Nebraska is holding its primary today. One key race that could help determine the balance of power in the House is in the state's second congressional district. That seat has been held by Republican Congressman Don Bacon since 2017, but with his retirement, Democrats see the race as an opportunity to pick up a seat in a red state. Molly Ashford from Nebraska Public Media joins us from Omaha. So Molly, why do Democrats think they have a chance in this district?
8: Well, Nebraska's second district is pretty politically diverse. It's sometimes called the blue dot, since Nebraska is one of two states that awards electoral votes by congressional district, and voters in the district have awarded that single vote to Democrats in the last two presidential elections. Bacon has proven to be hard to beat, even in great years for Democrats at the presidential level. He's more moderate, and he's bucked President Trump on some issues like tariff power and funding for Ukraine. So with his retirement, Democrats think they finally have an opportunity to flip it.
2: Okay, will Republicans, you think, continue to run on that more moderate platform?
8: There's only one person running for the Republican nomination. His name is Brinker Harding. He is currently the vice president of Omaha's city council, and he's actually embracing Trump and MAGA messaging far more than Bacon ever has. He has received a full endorsement from Trump and is part of a national MAGA majority program to elect Trump-aligned Republicans. Bacon, on the other hand, has been criticized by Trump for years.
2: What have you heard from voters?
8: Voters from both parties are feeling pretty confident about their chances in November. Here's Emily Anderson, who says this is the best chance Dems have had to flip the seat since she moved to Nebraska 8 years ago.
9: This definitely feels like the best shot we've ever had. It seems most promising. It really obviously helps if Don Bacon retired.
8: And here's John Nelson, who put his Harding yard sign out early. Nelson says he thinks Harding will try to emulate Bacon's moderate approach, even if he has to campaign to the right so that he doesn't alienate Trump voters.
10: He's moderate on things. He's thoughtful, reasonable. He's got experience, and I think he's a level head.
8: Now, Nelson also said that Republicans' chances of holding the seat in November could be dependent on who Democrats pick today in the primary.
2: And what does the Democratic race look like?
8: It's a crowded and contentious and expensive primary for Democrats. There will be seven Democratic names on the ballot today. The two candidates seen as the front runners are John Kavanaugh, who's a state representative in the Nebraska legislature, and Denise Powell, who started and ran a PAC to elect female candidates at the state level. The district is not a stranger to contested primaries, but there have been millions of outside PAC dollars poured into advertising in this race, which is definitely out of the ordinary. Most of that has come from Democratic groups supporting Powell or opposing Kavanaugh, though a Republican PAC has also run anti-Kavanaugh ads in the last week of the race. A lot of the ads from these PACs have focused on potential legislative consequences if Kavanaugh wins. If he gets sent to Washington, the Republican governor would get to appoint a replacement to finish out his term. And even though Republicans have a supermajority already, some Democrats worry losing a seat in a reliable district could have consequences at the state house, including potentially changing how the state votes for president to eliminate that blue dot.
2: All right, that's Nebraska Public Media's Molly Ashford in Omaha. Molly, thanks.
8: Thank you.
1: Charitable nonprofits say they are facing an existential crisis as targets of the Trump administration. NPR's Jennifer Ledden reports on a new survey that warns some of those groups are struggling to survive.
11: Since President Trump took office last year, his administration has repeatedly cut or held up federal funding for nonprofits, part of its mission to shrink the size of government, it says. It's also made broad allegations of fraud or domestic terrorism and threatened to revoke some groups' tax-exempt status.
12: The sector is really at an inflection point and in a crisis right now.
11: Alicia Smith-Arriaga is with the Center for Effective Philanthropy, which surveyed nearly 400 nonprofit CEOs. Nearly three-quarters say they face increasing demand for services, even as many have had to cut staff, pull back, or even shut down.
12: Organizations that provide meals to seniors, and those seniors aren't receiving those services. Domestic violence victims who aren't receiving the services that they need.
11: President Trump has also called programs that support diversity or transgender rights radical, wasteful, and illegal. Smith Arriaga says groups working in those areas are more likely to have seen a hit to their budget. And in a new move last month, the administration charged the Southern Poverty Law Center with money laundering and fraud for the way it infiltrated right-wing extremist groups. The civil rights organization denies the allegations. Now, there is a long history of American presidents from both parties going after groups they don't like.
13: But it's mostly happened behind closed doors.
11: Benjamin Soskis is with the Urban Institute, a think tank focused on upward mobility. Despite such targeting, he says there has always been bipartisan support for charity as fundamentally American. But today, the Trump administration openly portrays many nonprofits as an enemy to go after.
13: Targeting itself has become a kind of normalized and even celebrated function of government.
11: Soskis says that poses a challenge to democracy, and there is a history of it around the world.
13: One dynamic that defines authoritarian regimes is their explicit hostility to an independent civil society.
11: But Scott Walter says U.S. charities and the foundations that support them need more scrutiny. He heads the Capital Research Center, a free market think tank that studies how such groups spend their money, and he thinks most Americans would agree it should not be for things like DEI and LGBTQ rights.
14: We have not always lived up to this, obviously, but constitutionally, we're not supposed to be segregating and treating differently people by race or sex or religion.
11: Walter hopes the administration's actions lead some groups to rethink their mission.
14: I'd love to see foundations take a serious look at what they're funding and say, you know, maybe we have to make people's lives better instead of advocating for a variety of basically political causes.
11: Smith Arriaga with the Philanthropy Center says nonprofits do help Americans every day at libraries and after school programs with job training, mental health services, and disaster relief.
12: And because nonprofits are doing that quietly often, you know, or seamlessly, we don't realize the important role they play until they're gone.
11: 29,000 nonprofit jobs were cut last year alone, she says, and millions more are at risk if groups keep losing government funding. Jennifer Ludden, NPR News, Washington.
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6: KQED News with Brian Watt from Oakland coming up shortly after we find out about some road work on the Bay Bridge with Steve Herrera.
7: Hi there, Dave. Heading to the lower deck of the Bay Bridge from the San Francisco Anchorage to Yerba Buena Tunnel, the three left lanes are shut down till 7 a.m. So far, so good. Driving into San Francisco on the upper deck of the span for the Maze to Fremont Street, a short 7 minutes. And BART is reporting all trains on time system-wide. Steve Herrera for KQED.
6: We'll take that good news. Thank you, Steve. 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I'm Dave Freeman on KQED. 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
15: Live from KQED News, I'm Brian Watt. Contra Costa County fire officials are getting ready for what could be a highly flammable fire season, and they're asking residents to get ready too. KQED's Sarah Hosseini reports.
16: So this is a Bell 212 single.
3: In Concord, helicopter supervisor Matthew DiPolo is showing off the county's latest firefighting tool, a refurbished chopper that carries 350 gallons of water and 8 hand crew members in the back. DiPolo sits next to the pilot to size up the fire.
16: This helicopter is like a force multiplier for everything in the department.
3: It's been a wet spring, and while things look pretty normal so far, extra greenery can mean more fires. Interim Fire Chief Louis Burchard says residents should do their part to create defensible space.
17: We have a very robust program to go out and inspect ensure compliance on private parcels.
3: Burchard says the fire department can fireproof properties for residents, but it will charge 3 to 4 times the going rate. I'm Sarah Hosseini, KQED News.
15: Child care providers and advocates rallied in Oakland Monday to mark the 5th annual Day Without Child Care, a national movement to push for publicly funded child care. Haley Village provides child care out of her home in San Mateo County.
18: One day out of the whole year, you got to close your doors and speak out. Family child care providers, there's not going to be any more. We have small ratios. We have degrees. We are flexible. We meet the needs of our community, but we're the most underserved, underfunded of the child care programs.
15: Village and others at the rally advocated for, quote, thriving wages for early educators. The Musk v. Altman trial in Oakland entered its final week Monday with Microsoft CEO and one of the most celebrated AI scientists in the world taking the stand. KQED's Rachel Miro has more from our Silicon Valley desk.
19: Microsoft stands to make as much as $92 billion on a $13 billion investment in OpenAI because we were the only ones who took the risk, CEO Satya Nadella testified. He described his role during Sam Altman's brief ouster in 2023 as helping return stability to what Nadella called amateur city at the startup. Ilya Sutskever, the legendary AI scientist and OpenAI co-founder who helped orchestrate Altman's removal, left OpenAI soon after, but his stake has grown to $7 billion. Sam Altman is expected on the stand before closing arguments Thursday. I'm Rachel Miro, KQED News.
15: Santa Clara County's district attorney and public safety unions are pushing back against proposed budget cuts with the launch of a new website. Mac Zarzana is the president of the Government Attorneys Association. He says the site, countycontractsrevealed.com, allows the public to scrutinize the Board of Supervisors' spending priorities.
20: There's contract after contract, and it's one of the buttons on the website, where they've doubled their price year over year. Meanwhile, the county's telling every single department to cut.
15: The county's executive officer is proposing hundreds of job cuts across prosecutors, police, public defenders, and 911 dispatch operators. He did not immediately return a call for comment. I'm Brian Watt, KQBD News.
6: 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And by the sustaining members of KQED. I'm Dave Freeman. Good morning. 5:35 now.
2: It's Morning Edition from NPR News. I'm A. Martinez in Los Angeles, California.
1: And I'm Michelle Martin in Washington, D.C. Good morning. President Trump says he has a great relationship with China's President Xi Jinping. That relationship will be put to the test this week during Trump's visit to Beijing.
21: Look, I respect him a lot, and hopefully he respects me.
2: That was Trump Monday in the Oval Office. The White House is keeping expectations for the trip tame. Trade is a major agenda item, but the war with Iran is also likely to get attention.
1: NPR senior political correspondent Tamara Keith is on the line with us now before traveling to China on Air Force One. Good morning, Tam.
9: Good morning.
1: So what is Trump looking to get out of this trip?
0: Well, China is known for putting on a spectacular show for visiting leaders, which is something Trump clearly wants and is likely to get. There will be bilateral meetings, a tea, a grand banquet, and a no doubt spectacular welcome ceremony at the Great Hall of the People. This is what Trump said about his expectations earlier this year.
21: I mean, that's going to be a wild one. I said, but we have to put on the biggest display you've ever had in the history of China. You know, last time I went to China, President Xi, he treated me so well.
0: Now, in terms of substance, that is less clear. The White House says Trump intends to deliver more good deals on behalf of the country to rebalance trade with China. They are expected to discuss the idea of a U.S.-China Board of Trade, which would represent a further cooling of what had been a very active and escalating trade war during Trump's first year back in office.
1: Well, so what might be in those deals that the White House is talking about?
0: Observers expect China to announce purchases of additional soybeans and other farm products and maybe even Boeing airplanes. Announcing big purchase agreements is a trademark of Trump foreign trips, but these things have often turned out to be less than meets the eye. More than a dozen big-name corporate executives are traveling as part of the U.S. delegation, including Apple's Tim Cook, Tesla's Elon Musk, and Kelly Ortberg, the CEO of Boeing. But Melanie Hart, the senior director of the Global China Hub at the Atlantic Council, says there are still meetings happening this week to lay the groundwork for Trump's trip.
4: Everything is still in flux. At this point, normally, at least the economic deliverables would be nailed in. That is not the case. So this is going to be evolving up until the last minute.
0: She says this summit will look polite on the surface, but tactically, it's going to be a rugby match with both sides grappling for advantage.
1: That is quite an image. But what are they grappling over?
0: What are they not grappling over? The experts I've spoken to say both sides want to stabilize the relationship. Otherwise, this visit wouldn't have gone ahead in the shadow of the Iran war. But they have very different goals. Dennis Wilder is a professor at Georgetown University who was a top advisor on China to President George W. Bush.
22: The world's greatest power, the world's greatest emerging power, inevitably are in conflict, and particularly because the value systems are so different.
0: While other presidents scolded Xi about human rights and warned him to leave Taiwan alone, Trump has at least publicly been more focused on deals and admiration for the power that President Xi wields within China. It's worth noting this is just the first of what could be four meetings between the leaders this year, depending on how this one goes.
1: That's NPR's Tamara Keith. Tam, thank you, and safe travels.
0: You're welcome.
1: One trade issue that is likely to come up between Trump and Xi is China's control over rare earth elements. Our co-host Steve Inskeep is in China this week with an NPR team covering Trump's visit. They're also looking into how the U.S. is trying to generate its own rare earth supply. Listen for that reporting later this week on Morning Edition.
2: With President Trump heading to China, how do Americans feel about the country and the U.S.'s relationship with it? NPR partnered with the Chicago Council on Global Affairs and Ipsos to poll Americans and find out. For the results, NPR senior political editor and correspondent Domenico Montanaro joins us. So, Domenico, what jumps out at you from the surveys?
23: Well, what we found from two polls that were done by Ipsos over the last couple of months is that Americans largely view China as an economic rival, one that's seeking global dominance. Again, economically, not as much militarily, but Americans also want to maintain a strong trading relationship with China and would like to see tariffs reduced to keep costs to U.S. consumers down.
2: All right, so let's talk about those tariffs, because that has been a big part of Trump's economic agenda and expected to be part of the talks this week. So what more did you find out about Americans' views on tariffs?
23: Well, three quarters view tariffs as bad for the cost of living in the United States. 6 in 10 say that they're bad for creating American jobs. 62% oppose significantly reducing trade between the U.S. and China because of those potential greater costs for American consumers. That's, by the way, a change from 2020 and 2021 when Ipsos polled on this before. Back then, majorities said that they would be in favor of reducing trade between the countries, even if it meant costs to U.S. consumers going going up. Of course, that was before Trump's tariffs went into effect, obviously, and with Americans feeling the pinch economically now, they want lower prices, and with so many things Americans buy being made in China, those tariffs have driven the cost of things up, and that certainly puts a lot of pressure on this administration, which people are looking to bring costs down.
5: Yeah, pretty high numbers against tariffs. Does that mean that maybe we're seeing more agreement across political parties?
23: In some respects, but there are also some pretty sharp divides, too, on this question. You know, roughly two-thirds of Republicans, for example, say that tariffs are good for creating jobs and for the U.S. economy. Strong majorities of independents and Democrats disagree with that, but clearly a good amount of Republicans have largely bought into the Trump administration line on tariffs, even if they're largely split on whether they've been good for their own standard of living.
5: So President Trump, of course, sees an imbalance in the trade relationship with China and wants China to buy more American-made products and goods. So what did respondents say about that?
23: Yeah, on that, 72% say that they want to see tariffs reduced toward China in exchange for buying of more U.S. agricultural products, for example. But there are some things that they're wary of, like U.S. companies selling sensitive high-tech products to China. 69% of the respondents said that they want to see that prohibited. That's not surprising when you consider that a majority of Americans see China as either a rival or an adversary, though more see it as a rival. But of the 10 countries that were asked about in these surveys, only Russia was viewed more antagonistically.
5: One of the things also likely on the agenda for the president in China is Iran. Iran is something of a strategic partner of China, and China buys a lot of Iranian oil. So what do the surveys show?
23: Well, some things really stood out. The war is viewed as being bad for everything from U.S. national security to the U.S.'s reputation abroad and the cost of living here in the United States. And even though a majority say that the war is bad for China overall, more people thought that the war has been good for China's position in the world than for U.S. national security or America's reputation around the globe.
5: That's NPR senior political editor and correspondent Domenico Montanaro. Thanks for bringing us the numbers.
23: You got it.

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1: 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Morning Edition continues just a few minutes. Coming up, The Late Show shuts down next week. Stephen Colbert's late-night competitors are circling around for fond farewells. That and the California Report ahead for you.
2: I'm Alexis Madrigal. Next time on Forum, California launched Project Home Key after the pandemic to quickly create new housing and get homeless people off the streets. Over the last few years, the state has spent $3.8 billion converting existing properties like old hotels into housing at a lower cost than ground-up construction. But has it worked? We talk about a CalMatters investigation into Project Home Key and what we can learn from its failures and successes. That's at 9 a.m. right here on KQED.
3: I'm Robin Young. Delivery truck driver Joe Mackin spent 22 years building a miniature model of New York, every iconic building.
4: St. Patrick's, yeah, that was hard.
3: It looks like you made every single house.
4: Yes, about 890,000 total little houses and buildings. And I started building Manhattan, and I never stopped.
3: Next time, Here and Now.
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5: Typically for us humans, we each carry two sets of chromosomes, but many plants have more, and researchers scoured plant DNA to find out why.
6: 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They are clustered in time.
5: Times of big global environmental changes like the asteroid that killed the dinosaurs or global warming. I'm Elsa Chang. That's story on the next All Things Considered from NPR News.
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1: For the Bay this morning, look for some morning cloudiness, a bit of fog, otherwise partly to mostly sunny skies later today. Highs upper 60s to near 90. The cool down will continue. 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I'm Dave Freeman on Tuesday morning. Coming up, more Morning Edition and the first California Report of the Morning with Madi Bolaños. 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
8: It's Morning Edition from NPR News. I'm Michelle Martin.
0: And Mae Martinez. Some of Stephen Colbert's final guests for his CBS late night show were a bit unusual. His competitors. Monday night he had on Jimmy Kimmel from ABC, Jimmy Fallon and Seth Meyers from NBC, and John Oliver from HBO. They kicked off Colbert's final 2 weeks of shows. His late show program was canceled by CBS and will air its final episode May 21st. CBS has said it canceled Colbert for financial reasons, but fans and media analysts have suggested the network's owner, Paramount, was also silencing Colbert's criticism of President Trump. Kimmel's show was suspended briefly last year after the FCC chair threatened ABC affiliates over some of Kimmel's comments, and Kimmel had a question for Colbert's audience last night.
9: When I got knocked off the air for a few days, people canceled Disney Plus. Why aren't you people canceling Paramount Plus? Because you didn't have it in the first place?
0: NPR critic at large Eric Deggans was watching last night. Eric, so how unusual is it to have these five hosts to appear together on one TV show?
10: Well, several of these hosts are direct competitors, but they seem to have deliberately built up these friendships and rejected the competitive hostility from previous generations of hosts. David Letterman, the first host of The Late Show, went to CBS in 1993 when he was passed over in favor of Jay Leno to take over Johnny Carson's Tonight Show on NBC. And later, Conan O'Brien briefly took over The Tonight Show, but Leno eventually got that hosting job back. And Carson himself was also notoriously competitive. But these five current hosts have done a podcast together, and they've shown up for each other, even amid criticism from President Trump and his wife. In fact, Colbert asked a question about that last night on his CBS show to the other hosts. Let's listen.
11: Did it ever occur to you that you'd be doing a job that the President of the United States would have strong feelings about?
12: You know what's even weirder? We're doing a job that his wife has strong feelings about.
13: Well, most of us have avoided that part.
12: Yeah, that's true.
0: So did any of them talk about the politics behind Colbert's cancellation?
10: Well, this was a subject that Kimmel in particular seemed eager to bring up. I mean, he said at one point he was waiting for, quote, angry Stephen to come out and trash everybody. But, you know, Colbert has been steadfast about not criticizing CBS, even while saying he was surprised by the cancellation. So critics like me think it's odd that Paramount didn't even try to cut costs on The Late Show. They announced the cancellation just as they were seeking approval from the federal government for a merger deal. And instead, they're ending a franchise that's lasted for more than 30 years.
0: So did Colbert give any sign or indication about what he might do later in the future?
10: Well, you know, they joked about Colbert moving over to ABC this summer when Kimmel famously takes time off and brings in guest hosts. And I got to say, as a fan of late night, it would be kind of awesome to see Colbert move to CBS's biggest late night competitor. But Colbert seems to be trying to leave the network gracefully. And for those who claim that late night TV is a dying genre, Kimmel insisted that the five shows together draw more audience over broadcast and online platforms than Johnny Carson's show did in its heyday. I mean, I think these hosts have learned that they're stronger standing together. And to that end, they announced release of a special edition of their podcast, Strike Force 5, on Wednesday. And Kimmel's going to air a rerun on Colbert's final episode day on May 21st so he doesn't compete against it.
0: That's NPR critic at large, Eric Deggans. Eric, thanks.
10: Thank you.
0: It's Morning Edition from NPR News. I'm E. Martinez.
8: And I'm Michelle Martin.
1: All right, before the California report on KQED, let's get a Bay Area traffic update with Steve Herrera talking about the Bay Bridge getting busy.
14: Good morning, Dave. Upper deck of the Bay Bridge is bumper to bumper from the end of the parking lot to the metering lights. The metering lights have been switched on, and we'll see more slowing before and after the island. Westbound 37 packed from the Mare Island Bridge to the Lay Merge. I'm starting to see traffic filling in the South Bay. Northbound 101 from 286 City to 880. Steve Herrera for KQED.
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15: In the UK, the ruling Labour Party suffered major losses in local elections last week. Parts of the country that have voted Labour for decades are now pivoting to the far right. 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
16: I'm Amy Scott. 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
1: More about it today on Marketplace on KQED News. Some morning cloudiness, some sun later today for the Bay. A little cooler inland than yesterday. Bay Area highs in the 60s to near 90 far inland. The time now, 5:51.
18: Good morning. This is the California Report. I'm Adi Bolaños in San Francisco. Driven by concerns that Democrats could be locked out of this year's governor's race, a new ballot initiative seeks to repeal California's top two primary system. KQED's Izzy Bloom reports.
19: Under the current system, Californians can vote for any candidate in the primary, regardless of party affiliation. The top two vote-getters move to the general election. That means two Democrats or two Republicans might face off in November. This year, Democrats fear that two Republican candidates for governor could advance, as a crowded field threatens to split the Democratic vote. Stephen Maviglio is the Democratic strategist who filed the initiative seeking to return to party-based primaries.
20: The chance that a Democrat would have to choose between Chad Bianco or Steve Hilton is sending a chill up the spine of a lot of Democrats.
19: Maviglio hopes to place the measure on the 2028 ballot. For the California Report, I'm Izzy Bloom.
16: State lawmakers are considering a bill that would require California's DMV to notify vehicle owners when their towed cars are sold for profit. CalMatters reporter Baronda Lyons explains.
21: If a car gets towed and isn't claimed, the towing company will auction it off. After they cover their hauling and storage fees, any leftover money goes to the DMV. Here's the thing, that money belongs to the car's owner. If they don't claim it in 3 years, the DMV gets to keep it. But under current law, the agency isn't required to notify owners about this money. This bill would change that. Not only would the agency have to notify vehicle owners about the surplus funds, the notification would have to come within 14 days of the DMV receiving the money. The proposal comes after a CalMatters investigation found that the DMV collected more than $8 million from thousands of cars sold at auction in the last decade.
16: That was Baronda Lyons with our California newsroom partner, CalMatters. A Bay Area math teacher was fired in 2019 after an independent panel found he sexually harassed female students and was, quote, unfit to teach. Over the nearly 3 years that followed, the former Fairfield Sassoon teacher, Jason Agin, was hired at another school, and then another. He still has his teaching license. An investigation from KQED and ProPublica's local reporting network found dozens of cases where the state has not revoked educators' teaching credentials, despite schools determining they committed sexual harassment or misconduct of a sexual nature. Reporter Holly J. McDeed has been following this story, and she joins me now. Hi, Holly.
22: Hey.
16: So you've been reporting on sexual misconduct in schools for a few years now. Tell us more about why you were interested in this case.
22: So I was interested in this particular case because it is a rare example where a school district gets complaints from students about a teacher behaving inappropriately and ends up firing them. So Jason Agin is a teacher who ultimately lost his job at one school after at least 11 students had complained. Students said that he had massaged their shoulders or rubbed their shoulders and that he singled out female students about what they wore. And so the school moves to fire him. He goes before this independent panel. And ultimately that panel found that he had sexually harassed female students.
16: And what were the consequences for that finding?
22: He lost his job. And then nearly 500 days later, the state's Commission on Teacher Credentialing, which has the authority to revoke teaching licenses, they decide to suspend his license for 7 days. And two of those days are on the weekend. And by that point, he has already gotten a second job at a charter school in Sacramento.
16: I mean, how does that even happen? Is the suspension public?
22: The suspension is public, but it does not explain the reasons why. So it doesn't say that he had been fired for sexually harassing female students. I spoke to the former superintendent at the first school in Fairfield, Chris Corey, and she said she can't make sense of why the state decided to suspend his license for just 7 days.
23: I was just so angry about it. I was flabbergasted. I was like, how does this happen?
22: And so when he applied for a job at the second school, Agin did acknowledge that he had been fired and said he would often place his hands on students' shoulders while helping them. A spokesperson with the state's teacher licensing agency said they balance protecting students as well as the legal rights of educators, and that the state legislature, not the licensing agency, determines the type of misconduct that results in automatic revocation.
16: And while he's at this second school, he gets another complaint, right?
22: Yeah. So at the second school, Ephraim Williams, an eighth grader, complains that Agin had touched her lower back. She says she asked him to stop, and he went to the front of the classroom and then touched her shoulder. So she and her mom complained to the school, and Agin ends up getting a written warning about this. He does, in his public response, also deny touching her lower back. But I spoke to the girl's mother. We're not naming her to protect the identity of her daughter, who's still a minor. And the mother told me that it just feels like the education system is protecting this teacher over its students.
2: He hid because people hid him.
16: Where is Agin now?
22: Agin is now teaching at a school called Clifford School in Redwood City, and I spoke to Wendy Kelly, the deputy superintendent with Redwood City Unified, and she told me that the school relies on decisions by the state's licensing agency for teachers, the Commission on Teacher Credentialing, to put the best people in the classroom, and Jason Agin is still a credentialed teacher, which means he is fit to teach in any public school in California. Agin did not respond to multiple phone calls that I made to him or a list of questions I sent to him over email and by certified mail. But in public records, he has denied massaging students' shoulders. And he has said that he would give them supportive squeezes or shakes to support them while they were doing their math work.
16: Holly, thank you so much for your reporting.
22: Thank you.
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16: And that is the California Report for Tuesday, May 12th. We're a production of KQED News. I'm Adi Bolaños. Thank you for listening and have a great day.
1: Stay with us if you can on this Tuesday morning. More Morning Edition, the latest KQED news with Brian Watt reporting from Oakland, and another California report also next hour. At 5:59, let's get an update on the Bay Area traffic scene with Steve Herrera as he takes us over to the East Shore Freeway now.
14: Good morning, Dave. Beaver zone alert in San Pablo, eastbound 80 from San Pablo Dam Road to Richmond Parkway. The two left lanes are taken away till 8 a.m. for road work. Here in slow motion in San Jose, northbound 101 from 280-680 to 880. Starting to see a crowd on the Bay Bridge upper deck from Grand Avenue to the metering lights. Steve Herrera for KQED.
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0: Good morning. Inflation surged to its highest reading in about 3 years last month, according to new data out this morning. We'll talk to Chicago Fed President Austin Goolsbee about what this means for interest rates. It's Morning Edition from NPR News.
4: On KQED News, state and Bay Area health officials address concerns over hantavirus. I'm Brian Watt.
0: Israel is creating a new military court to prosecute hundreds of Palestinians accused of carrying out the October 7th attacks. I'm Martinez.
8: And I'm Michelle Martin. Judges will be able to approve evidence that does not meet usual standards. Also, why pancreatic cancer has been especially hard to treat, while several new treatments show promising results, and how watching theater or going to concerts helps slow the aging process. It is Tuesday, May 12th. On this day in 1967, Jimi Hendrix's debut studio album, Are You Experienced, was released. Critics call it one of the greatest albums ever. News is next.
6: Live from NPR News in Washington, I'm Corva Coleman. The government says consumer prices rose last month by 3.8% on an annualized basis. The report is just out. The increase reflects higher costs triggered by the war in Iran. That war is expected to be one of the issues discussed when President Trump travels to China today. NPR's Domenica Montanaro reports on what Americans think of the U.S.-China relationship in a survey done by NPR in conjunction with Chicago Council on Global Affairs and Ipsos.
24: In two polls over the last few months, there were some notable findings. First, Americans see China on the rise and eyeing a dominant role in the world. 78% say they believe China wants to be a dominant world leader, particularly economically. But respondents also say they want to keep a strong trading relationship with China, and they want tariffs lowered to keep costs down. down for U.S. consumers. Most also say the Iran war has been bad for both countries and their economies, but more Americans say the war is boosting China's geopolitical position than say it's helping U.S. national security. Domenico Montanaro, NPR News, Washington.
6: The U.S. Supreme Court is clearing the way for Alabama to eliminate a congressional district that's represented by a black Democrat ahead of the midterms. NPR's Hansi Lo Wang says this follows the High Court's recent ruling limiting the Voting Rights Act.
5: Republican state officials in Alabama had lost a legal fight last year over the state's congressional map after finding that a proposed map by state lawmakers intentionally discriminated against black voters. A lower federal court ruled Alabama should keep using a court-drawn map to get in line with the Voting Rights Act. That map includes two districts where black voters in Alabama have a realistic opportunity to elect their preferred candidate. But after the Supreme Court recently weakened the Voting Rights Act's protections against racial discrimination and redistricting, Alabama Republicans asked the justices to speed up their consideration of whether to review their state's congressional map again. The High Court agreed and has thrown out the lower court ruling that required Alabama to use its current map for this year's midterms. Hansi Lo Wang, NPR News.
6: A nonprofit group is suing the Trump administration over its move to resurface and paint the reflecting pool blue on the National Mall. The group says there was no federal review of the plan and the work is already underway. NPR's Anastasia Tsiolkas says President Trump only revealed the plan last month.
7: In a video the White House posted to YouTube, he said it would be completed in time for the country's 250th anniversary celebrations in July.
9: And I said, give me a good price. We can do it for maybe $1.5 million to $2 million as opposed to...
7: But the New York Times reported yesterday that the project's final cost could be upwards of $13 million. That's in a no-bid contract given to a firm Trump chose, per documents the Times says it obtained.
6: NPR's Anastasia Tsiolkas reporting. This is NPR.
1: Live from KQED News, I'm Brian Watt. Gaming enthusiasts are calling on the video game publishing giant Electronic Arts to cancel a deal to privatize the company. KQED's Azul Dostrom-Ekman reports.
11: Let me hear a boo! He did it! He's the man!
13: About a dozen gamers took to EA's headquarters in Redwood City to protest the $55 billion deal in which the company will be acquired by investment firms controlled by the Saudi Arabian government and President Trump's son-in-law, Jared Kushner. EA is behind popular video games, including Madden NFL and the Battlefield franchises. Gamer Otis East says the deal will make EA's games more expensive and lower quality.
25: Gaming is a space where people come to decompress and to connect. We want to stay a space for that and not be hyper-monetized, essentially.
13: EA declined to comment. The deal is set to be finalized next month. I'm Azul Dahlstrom-Ekman, KQED News.
1: State health officials say four Californians are now being monitored after potential exposure to hantavirus. Officials this weekend confirmed that a Santa Clara County resident was exposed on a cruise ship along with two other Californians who are now in quarantine. Three people died on the ship. State Public Health Officer Dr. Erica Pond confirmed on Monday that a Sacramento County resident who'd never been on the ship was also exposed.
26: The ill flight passenger was later one of the cases confirmed to have Andes hantavirus.
1: Pond says all of those being monitored are currently healthy and asymptomatic. And we'll have more on the hantavirus coming up in about 15 minutes on KQED News. I'm Brian Watt.
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14: Hi there, Dave. We have a recurring issue in San Jose on the northbound 880 off-ramp at Bascom. A vehicle hit a power pole. The roadway is partially blocked and the CHP on the scene. A new crash in Santa Rosa to be aware of. Northbound Llano Road before Sebastopol Road. A hit-and-run crash blocking the shoulder. And the Essex Street and First Street on-ramps to the lower deck of the Bay Bridge are closed till 7 a.m. Steve Herrera for KQED.
27: KQED News from Oakland with Brian Watt. And coming up for you at 622, there There are a number of Bay Area ballot measures in the upcoming June primary. In Oakland, voters are weighing in on a parcel tax to fund essential city services. But recent polling finds that a majority of Oaklanders don't approve of the way their city government runs. KQED News takes a look at Measure E coming right up for you on this Tuesday morning. Coming up today, some cooler weather in the forecast. Still warm inland for the Bay today. Morning cloudiness, some fog to deal with. Some sunshine a little later today. Bay Area highs upper 60s, close to 90 today, cooler than yesterday. Still sunny and also cooler around the Sacramento Valley. Highs 86 to 94.
8: It's Morning Edition from NPR News. I'm Michelle Martin in Washington, D.C.
0: And Amy Martinez in Los Angeles, California. A new report on inflation this morning shows just how much the war with Iran is affecting consumer prices.
8: Inflation surged 3.8% in April from a year ago. That's the highest annual reading in about 3 years.
0: We'll speak with Chicago Fed President Austin Goolsbee about what that increase means for the broader economy and interest rates. But first, NPR's Scott Horsley is here with all the details. So Scott, energy prices are spiking because oil is just not getting out of the Strait of Hormuz. How is that affecting the overall cost of living?
10: Yeah, we've all seen the impact of the gas pump. AAA says the average price of regular gasoline today is up to $4.50 a gallon. That's about a buck and a half more than it was before the war began. And that is a significant driver of inflation in April, just as it was in March. As y'all said, the overall cost of living is up 3.8% last month from a year ago, the biggest annual increase since May of 2023.
0: $6.15 in California, Scott, just saying. All right, so what kind of ripple effects are those high energy prices having?
10: One of the most obvious side effects is the jump in the cost of airline tickets and bag fees. Ticket prices are up more than 20% from a year ago. Airlines are having to pay a lot more for jet fuel, and they are passing that cost on to their customers. Ultimately, the high cost of diesel fuel could affect the price of everything that gets delivered by truck or train. Grocery prices, for example, jumped about 0.7% last month alone. Now, Josh Hurt, who's a senior economist at Vanguard, says a lot's going to depend on how long this wartime price spike lasts.
12: To really start bleeding through into, you know, more wide-scale use in the economy, we don't anticipate seeing that unless we really had a prolonged period of higher energy prices.
10: Right now, diesel costs are up about $2 a gallon since the war began. Businesses can absorb those higher transportation costs for only so long before they start to show up in the price of other goods.
0: Is the war the only factor pushing inflation higher?
10: No, it's the biggie, but there are other things going on as well. Today's report shows housing costs rose about twice as fast in April as the month before. That's big because housing is such a major component of the government's overall cost of living index. Some of that April increase is real, but some is a statistical quirk that stems from the government shutdown last fall. Remember, there was a gap in the inflation data in October, and so housing inflation has looked artificially low for a while. Hurt says, by contrast, today's report is payback for that.
12: We would look at that largely as catch-up for the underreporting, you know, that we had in October. We would expect it to start to revert back and normalize next month.
10: So take that spike in housing prices today with a grain of salt.
0: Okay, now the Federal Reserve has been trying for years now to bring down inflation. It's moving up again. So, I mean, how worrisome is all that?
10: Yeah, this is not exactly the welcome.

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1: The latest consumer price index numbers are showing. Austin Goolsbee is with us now. He is president and CEO of the Federal Reserve Bank of Chicago. Good morning, Mr. Goolsbee. Thanks for joining us once again.
2: Good morning. Thank you for having me.
1: As we just heard from our colleague Scott Horsley, consumer prices rose by 3.8% over the last year. Is that about what you were expecting?
2: It's worse than what we were expecting for today. And it's definitely worse than where it's supposed to be. It's not going to be a secret to anybody who's a American consumer. We got an inflation problem in this country and we've got to get it back down. The target inflation rate that the Fed has laid out is 2%, and we're way, way above 2%.
1: So do you agree energy is the main driver?
2: Yes and no. Energy is the main driver of right now, but part of our problem is we went through a higher inflation period and stopped making progress at the end of last year that was because of the tariffs, and that was supposed to fade off. It was going to be a one and done matter, and that this energy piles on before that one went away threatens to be more persistent than is comfortable. And the worst part in the report, both today and lately, is not the headline being as high as it is. It's that if you start looking at components like services, which aren't driven by tariffs and aren't driven by energy, they're rising too, and they're higher than where they need to be. So this is a moment of seriousness, and we certainly have to hope that some of these shocks are going to start phasing off soon.
1: I do want to ask if there's anything the Fed can do about this, but before I do, let me just clarify one thing. There are two measures of consumer prices. There's the headline number, which reflects the cost of a wide array of goods and services, and then there's the core CPI, which omits factors that fluctuate a lot, like food and energy. Are you seeing a significant difference between those two numbers, and does it matter?
2: Yes, you're seeing a significant difference, and it does matter. Partly it makes people angry at the Fed that when we say we mostly look at core, what we call the core inflation, which doesn't include food and energy inflation, because people say, what do you mean you're not looking at food and energy inflation? That's the inflation that we're most looking at. But as you say, food and energy are more variable. We tend to think of core as giving a better signal of what's the true through line, if you want to call it that. Because energy inflation has been as high as it's been, and that's bleeding into food, there is a big difference, and the headline has been higher, but the non-headline, the core inflation, is not looking great. And that's sometimes the problems that the economy is facing can be subtle. This time it's not subtle. I mean, if you just ask people what are they upset about in the economy, all the surveys, all the consumer sentiment measures say it's about prices and about affordability. Mm-hmm. And that's a reflection that this is happening almost across the board.
1: Well, sure. And exactly. For a lot of people, food and energy is core. That is core. So to that end, given everything you said, is there anything that the Fed can do?
2: Yes and no. I mean, first, everybody's hoping that these shocks, if you want to call them that, prove temporary. That's what they were supposed to not be lasting. And now they're proving a little longer lasting than they were supposed to be. The Fed really has only one tool. And as I say, it's only a screwdriver. We can loosen or we can tighten. We can't make breakfast, and there are a bunch of things that we can't. We can't pump oil with the interest rate. That said, if you look at the components that are not energy, like services, if that is an indication that the underlying economy is overheating, then the Fed's got to be thinking about how do we break the chain of escalating inflation.
1: That's Austin Goolsbee, president and CEO.

0: the Federal Reserve Bank of Chicago. Mr. Goosby, thanks so much for joining us once again.
1: Great talking to you again.
2: A nonprofit organization is suing the Trump administration to halt plans to paint the Lincoln Memorial Reflecting Pool blue. Here's NPR's Anastasia Tsiolkos.
3: The Cultural Landscape Foundation filed its lawsuit yesterday in the U.S. District Court in Washington, D.C. It's suing the National Park Service, the Department of the Interior, and Interior Secretary Doug Burgum, saying there was no federal review of the plans to paint the reflecting pool's basin blue. In the lawsuit, TCLF says such a review is mandated by the National Historic Preservation Act. Last month, President Trump revealed his plans for the pool do-over. In a video the White House posted to YouTube, he said it would be completed in time for the country's 250th anniversary celebrations in July.
4: And I said, give me a good price. We can do it for maybe $1.5 million to $2 million as opposed to...
3: But the New York Times reported yesterday that the project's final cost could be upwards of $13 million. That's in a no-bid contract given to a firm Trump chose per documents the Times says it obtained. In an unsigned comment email to NPR, the Interior Department did not confirm the price of the project, but wrote, quote, the contract price reflects the effort necessary to expedite the timeline of completing the leak prevention coating project. More people, more materials, more equipment, and longer hours ahead of our 250th. Charles A. Birnbaum, the president and founder of TCLF, says the suit is not about being the design police. He says there are bigger issues at stake.
5: So normally you would start this process before you started doing stuff, because the letter of the law is to avoid, to minimize, and to mitigate any harm that could happen to a historic resource that's part of our shared cultural heritage, let alone on the 250th anniversary of our country.
3: Still, Birnbaum adds, the bright blue in Trump's vision interrupts the intended historic landscape design and the emotions that we associate with that place. TCLF has another open lawsuit against the federal administration. It's one of eight cultural and architecture groups currently suing President Trump and the board of the Kennedy Center over the planned renovations of the arts complex. That construction is planned to start in July. Anastasia Tsiolkos, NPR News, New York.

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1: Good morning, and thanks for listening to KQED on this Tuesday. I'm Dave Freeman at 6:19. KQED News with Brian Watt, reporting from Oakland this morning, just a few minutes away. Mel Baker is away. Steve Herrera is here with details about the latest crash.
2: Hi there, Dave. A new wreck in Vallejo has got your foot on the brake pedal, westbound 780 after Glen Cove Road. It's a crash blocking the shoulder. Emergency crews around the scene attending. We have a full house driving into San Francisco on the Bay Bridge upper deck. You're solid from West Grand to the metering lights and more slow and go past the island. It's a slow pattern on the Richmond San Rafael westbound 580 from the toll plaza to Bob Midspan. Steve Herrera for KQED.
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3: Jason Agin was a math teacher at a school in Fairfield. 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I'm Holly McDeed, and I'm a reporter for KQED. 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
1: 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That's California's ambitious plan to house homeless people. 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
4: It's Morning Edition on KQED. I'm Brian Watt. California health experts say the risk of hantavirus spread remains low. This after a resident of Santa Clara County returned home, having been among several California passengers aboard the cruise ship that experienced the outbreak of this rare virus. KQED's Katie DiBenedetti has more.
5: The resident of Santa Clara County was exposed to hantavirus aboard the MV Hondius cruise ship, which departed from Argentina last month. County health officials say they're coordinating with federal and state health officials to monitor the person for symptoms. Sarah Rudman heads Santa Clara County's public health department.
6: Right now, there is no known risk to the people of Santa Clara County.
5: Hantavirus typically spreads through contact with rodents and their feces, but the strain affecting the cruise ship, known as Andes hantavirus, can spread person to person through close, prolonged contact. Matt Willis is a Bay Area epidemiologist. He says transmission is rare.
7: This is not something you would contract through casual contact at Starbucks or Trader Joe's. You know, this is someone who would be a risk only to those who were in very close contact with them, like in the household.
5: Willis says the Santa Clara County resident is isolated at their home and undergoing twice daily symptom monitoring. According to the California Department of Health, 4 Californians total have been exposed related to the outbreak. 2 have returned home and the others are at a federal quarantine site in Omaha, Nebraska, undergoing symptom assessments. I'm Katie DiBenedetti, KQED News.

0: Voting is underway in California's June 2nd primary, and over the next weeks, we're taking a close look at the key races and ballot measures across the Bay Area. First up, Measure E in Oakland. It's asking voters in that city whether to approve an annual parcel tax. The funds would go towards certain city services, like public safety. Over the weekend, supporters of Measure E canvassed in Oakland, like Jennifer Brohard. She's president of Oakland Unified School Board.
1: We are asking voters to support a balanced approach to safety, one that protects core services and invests in the neighborhoods that have been most impacted by violence and disinvestment.
0: Measure E funds would also go toward addressing homelessness and illegal dumping. For more, we're joined by Eli Wolf, a reporter for the Oakland side. Hello.
2: Hello.
0: So tell us more about Measure E. What does it call for exactly?
2: Yeah, so as you mentioned, it's a new annual parcel tax aimed at funding some of the core city services in Oakland. So primarily maintaining and improving police functions, the fire department. It would do this by imposing a $192 tax on single-family parcels. There'd be some exemptions for low-income households, seniors, and others. And it would impose a similar levy on the owners of apartment buildings and commercial properties. And all told, it would raise about $34 million in additional revenue for Oakland every year over roughly the next decade.
0: Huh. And this is a heady time to be going to Oakland voters asking for such a thing. The city is dealing with a budget crisis. How did that drive the push to get Measure E on the June primary ballot?
2: Yeah, so Oakland residents are probably painfully aware that over the last few years, the city has been grappling with budget shortfalls every year when it comes time to set the city's finances in order. This was kind of traced back to the botched Coliseum sale, which is still unresolved. When the city's leaders were convening last year, they confronted this big funding shortfall, and the city's finance staff basically proposed this menu of options for how the city could raise more revenue. The parcel tax was one of those options, and ultimately, after a lot of public discussion, the mayor and the city council basically decided the parcel tax was the best way to go to raise cash. This has been on the books for about a year. People knew it was coming, and here we are.
0: So what I'm almost hearing here is the city saying, we obviously don't love doing this, but we kind of have to. But what are the other arguments for Measure E?
2: Yeah, I mean, the arguments that you're hearing mostly have to do with what would happen if this doesn't pass, which is a reduction in city services. So maybe unsurprisingly, the folks who are really pushing Measure E are the city's unions. Some of them are also the ones funding the campaigning for it.
0: And what about the opposition to it?
2: Yeah, there are a few arguments that have been circulating. They essentially boil down to this, that Oakland has not been a good steward of public funds. And so residents shouldn't be forced to give more money to a government that is seen as kind of unaccountable to residents. And you were also seeing real estate developers who are putting up money for this independent expenditure to fight the ballot measure. You know, a lot of developers are struggling in Oakland, and so they're not eager to have another tax that could affect their bottom line.
0: Mm. And how is this landing on voters in Oakland? I mean, one survey last year found that about 75% of Oaklanders somewhat or strongly disapproved of the overall job performance of the city's government. So how do we think they're processing this ask?
2: One thing I'll note right off the bat is that, you know, this measure got on the ballot with over 30,000 people signing the initiative. So that's a good sign that there is some popular support for this tax. But I've seen other semi-recent polls that have said that a majority of Oaklanders are really concerned that the city's financial stability is not doing hot right now, which makes sense after, you know, several years of budget crises and budget cuts. I mean, flip a coin. I really don't know how this one is going to go down. It's really a nail biter.
0: Eli Wolf, reporter for the Oakland side. Thank you.
2: Thank you.
0: You can learn more about Measure E and the other ballot measures and races in California's June 2nd primary with our voter guide. 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
3: Coming up on 6:29 on this Tuesday, back to Steve Herrera at KQED Traffic with details about a stall on the San Mateo Bridge.
4: Yes, hello there, Dave. I'm seeing heavy traffic on the San Mateo Bridge, westbound 92. Just before the high rise, there's a conked out vehicle impacting the right lane. Meanwhile, in Santa Rosa, southbound Calistoga Road near St. Helena Road, a solo crash on the right-hand shoulder, and lots of stop-and-go northbound 101 from San Martin Avenue to Dunn Avenue. Steve Herrera for KQED.
3: 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A little cooler inland today. Some morning clouds, coast and bay. Some clearing later. Look for highs upper 60s to near 90 today. I'm Dave Freeman. It's 6:30.
5: Live from NPR News in Washington, I'm Dave Mattingly. Inflation in the U.S. economy is worsening. The Labor Department says consumer prices in April were up 3.8% compared to the same month 1 year ago. That's the highest annual rate in 3 years. It comes amid war with Iran and sharp spikes in energy prices, including oil and gasoline. Higher inflation makes it less likely the Federal Reserve will cut interest rates anytime soon. Hundreds of scientists and advocacy groups have signed on to a letter demanding the Trump administration restore nearly 2 dozen recently fired members of the National Science Board. NPR's Katia Riddle reports.
6: The scientists wrote that this was, quote, one of many actions taken by the current administration that deprives our government of independent, apolitical oversight and expert advice, unquote. They went on to warn that its impacts would extend beyond science into healthcare and technology. The members of the board were fired suddenly in late April when they received emails informing them that their service was terminated immediately. The board was set up by Congress to offer leadership and policy direction to the National Science Foundation. The signatories went on to warn that the United States is becoming less competitive with China, a country that is now investing heavily in science. Katie Riddle, NPR News.
5: Later today, President Trump will be heading to China. This is NPR News.
0: Live from KQED News, I'm Brian Watt. Many people haven't heard of the Supreme Court case that established due process and equal protection for non-citizens in the U.S., but that may change soon. KQED's Cecilia Lay reports.
7: On Monday, dozens of people gathered at a parking lot in San Francisco's SoMa district, which back in the late 19th century was home to a Chinese laundry. It's the 140th anniversary of Yik Wo versus Hopkins, in which two Chinese laundrymen sued the city for passing an unfair permitting ordinance, and won. Now advocates want a permanent marker on the site. Supervisor Matt Dorsey thinks it would send the right message, especially to vulnerable immigrants.
8: This is a time that we really need to be reminded of the landmarks for equal protection and constitutional rights that are really under siege in ways that we never thought we'd see in our lifetime.
7: The next steps, gathering community input and campaigning for more support. I'm Cecilia Lay, KQED News.
0: Two ex-aides to former San Francisco Mayor London Breed say that just before she left office, she appointed a city supervisor with ties to former New York Mayor Michael Bloomberg in hopes that Bloomberg would give her a job in return. San Francisco Standard Politics reporter Joe Fitzgerald Rodriguez spoke with Breed's past staffers.
9: While former Mayor London Breed is the most attention-getting name in this whole fracas, really what this is about and why these two men are coming forward now is because Stephen Sherrill, the supervisor in question, is on the June ballot against a community advocate whose name is Lori Brook.
0: Breed denied the allegations. I'm Brian Watt, KQED News.
3: 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Sacramento Valley plan on another day of generally sunny skies, a little cooler, 86 to 94, the highs today in the valley. Sacramento's high, 91. Morning cloudiness, some fog, Coast and Bay Area. Sun later, look for cooler temperatures inland, high 60s to near 90. 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
10: It's Morning Edition from NPR News. I'm Amy Martinez in Los Angeles, California.
11: And I'm Michelle Martin in Washington, D.C. Good morning. Israel is setting up a military tribunal to prosecute hundreds of Palestinians in connection with the Hamas-led attacks of October 7th. If convicted, they could face the death penalty. Some civil rights groups in Israel are warning the tribunal could amount to show trials and mass executions. NPR's Daniel Estrin is on the line from Tel Aviv to talk about this. Morning, Daniel.
2: Morning, Michelle.
11: So why a special tribunal? What's Israel trying to achieve here?
2: Well, it's an unprecedented number of defendants we're talking about, and an unprecedented crime. It was the deadliest day in Israeli history. Israel says nearly 1,200 people were killed and more than 250 taken hostage. And thousands of Palestinians stormed into southern Israel from Gaza on that day, October 7th, 2023. Many were killed that day, but a few hundred were captured. And throughout the Gaza war, Israeli officials avoided prosecuting them because they said it could hurt the efforts to free the Israeli hostages. Well, now the living hostages are all free. And last night, the Israeli parliament passed a law to set up this special tribunal to prosecute these suspects with a maximum sentence of the death penalty.
11: Given the hundreds of people who will be put on trial, what will this tribunal look like?
2: It's going to be a huge undertaking, Michelle. It's only estimated to be set up next year because they're establishing a whole new military court in Jerusalem. They're going to be appointing new judges. One of the big ideas behind this is to allow the public to attend or watch the trials. One Israeli lawmaker who led this initiative called it the modern Eichmann trials, which is a reference to the famous Israeli trial of Nazi official Adolf Eichmann in Jerusalem in 1961. Holocaust survivors testified in that trial, and it was seen as the first real public reckoning of the crimes of the Holocaust. And so here, these Palestinian defendants will be charged with virtually the same charges Eichmann faced, crimes against humanity, crimes against the Jewish people, and even the crime of genocide.
11: I understand that you are hearing concerns about these trials. What are they?
2: Well, there's a debate among Israeli civil rights advocates about this. Some say that a tribunal is better than holding Palestinians indefinitely without charge. Other civil rights advocates are alarmed. First, there is a problem of evidence, because in the chaos of October 7th, a lot of evidence was simply not collected. So this tribunal will allow judges discretion to prosecute based on lower standards of evidence. I spoke about this with Sari Bashi. She runs an Israeli human rights group called the Public Committee Against Torture in Israel.
12: Those suspected of participating in the October 7th attacks against Israeli civilians should be held accountable for their actions if convicted. But the victims of the October 7th attacks and the survivors deserve justice, not show trials and mass executions based on confessions extracted through torture. That's not justice. That's vengeance.
2: And then there's another problem, Michelle, which is it's really unclear who's going to be representing these defendants. Will Palestinian lawyers agree to represent them? Hamas says the new Israeli law setting up this tribunal, they consider it to be null and void. And there are advocates who say that there is a disparity here. No Israeli officials or Israeli soldiers are being arrested and brought before any court for crimes in the Gaza war.
11: That is NPR's Daniel Estrin in Tel Aviv. Daniel, thank you.
2: You're welcome.
10: In just the past two decades, science has made some previously lethal cancers treatable, including skin, breast, and even lung cancers. But pancreatic cancer has been stubbornly hard to beat until very recently. NPR's Yuki Noguchi explains what's made it so different and so deadly.
13: It took 6 months of doctors probing her abdomen to find the cause of Vicki Stinson's jaundice.
14: I had PET scans, CT scans, MRIs.
13: By the time a doctor uttered the words pancreatic cancer, her disease was at stage 3. Most patients are diagnosed late, she was told. The 65-year-old retired as a landscape architect for the National Park Service in Arizona. She lives in Flagstaff, where she paints watercolors and hikes with her college sweetheart husband. Stinson tends to focus on the bright side, even when a doctor said,
14: "Has anybody given you a prognosis?" And I said, "No." And he said, "Would you like one? Because not everybody does." And I said, "Sure." He said, "You have months, not years."
13: He repeated it for emphasis.
14: "You have months, not years." And that was really hard. And I decided not to take that prognosis.
13: 2 years later, Stinson has beat the odds. The 5-year survival rate for pancreatic cancer is only 13%. That same survival rate for cancers overall has jumped to 70%, thanks to advances in immunotherapies, genetics, and AI imaging. Several factors make pancreatic cancer especially troublesome. Its location, for one. Surgical oncologist Rajesh Ramanathan co-directs the GI unit at Banner MD Anderson Cancer Center in Phoenix. The pancreas, he says, sits behind many other organs, making it hard to feel, see, scan, or operate on.
15: Part of the problem is that the symptoms for pancreas cancer are generally very vague. They can be vague abdominal pain, eating difficulties, new diabetes.
13: Treatment also isn't easy. The cancers create what Ramanathan calls a cocoon, shielding itself from things like chemotherapy. And because it's close to central veins and arteries, it tends to spread easily. Oncologist Arif Kamal is chief patient officer for the American Cancer Society. That midsection, he says, is
16: like Grand Central Station for your body, so that if cells move from the pancreas, they have easy access to the highways that would take those cells to very distant parts of the body.
13: Kamal says these tumor cells disperse easily and act more like grains of sand than a solid mass.
16: You're going to miss little kernels of sand, right? That's just what's going to happen. And pancreas cancer is more like a handful of sand that gets spilled than it is a tennis ball that gets dropped.
13: But several new treatments show promise. An individualized mRNA vaccine activated a response in roughly half of a small group of patients, extending their lives a whopping 6 years. New clinical data on a pill called daraxonrasib shows by targeting common genetic mutations in pancreatic cancers, it's extending life for 6 months on average. That drug helped landscape architect Vicki Stinson, too, until last month, when her cancer returned. But she remains committed to beating more odds.
14: Believe it or not, I'm still optimistic.
13: She's participating in other research she hopes will result in more time. Yuki Noguchi, NPR News.
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4: Good morning, Dave. You're stuck in a parade of vehicles in Vallejo westbound 37 from Wilson to the lane merge and more brake tapping out to Sonoma Raceway. In Castro Valley, be aware, eastbound 580 before Redwood Road, the center divide is reportedly blocked. And in Richmond, eastbound 580 before Cutting Boulevard, heavy smoke visible from something burning on the city streets. Steve Herrera for KQED.
3: 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I'm Dave Freeman with a KQED listener-supported perspective. Camille Cusimano talks about her love for the Marin Headlands.
17: The Marin Headlands are urban wilds. They are connected intimately to San Francisco by the Golden Gate Bridge. The amphibious hills are wild and protected national land. I've cycled the bridge and the headlands loop thousands of times, mornings before wind rises. Cycling the headlands is pulse-raising, morale-boosting, soul-centering, and psychotherapeutic. Pedaling up the roller coaster Oceanside route, I am fully in mind and body. Each of those thousands of rides has been a hero's journey. My epiphanies and subtle transformations occur amid muscle power and concentration, amid beauty and broad views of the bridge, ocean, and the city I love. Each ride is exertion and remedy. My route begins near the marina, climbs past Fort Mason, then threads through the bridge's towers and cables into another scale of time. In the first wide-angle frame, I see war and peace, life and death, the beginning of time, the origin of species and evolution on land, air, and sea. I know that all of that is there from having climbed those chunky hills so many times and looked and focused a little deeper each time, occasionally startled by the likes of a quail family, cougar, rabbit, or a red-shouldered hawk. These hills are mind-altering, mood-elevating elixir. Everyone needs a route that intuits the homeland of their whole life. No matter how mobile you are, you find this. I have loved family, cities, lovers, ambitions, causes, and ideas. I have belonged imperfectly to all of them, but these hills ask less and give more. They ask only that I arrive under my own power. They give back pulse, humility, and joy. Someday when I am ash in memory, fling me here. With a perspective, I'm Camille Cusumano.
3: Camille Cusumano is a San Francisco writer. 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Online at lchb.com. Morning Edition continues. Coming up for you, military drills disrupted fishing livelihoods in the Philippines, sparking protests as locals are caught between a great power rivalry and rising economic pressures linked to the Iran war. That and the California Report with Mati Bolaños ahead at 6:51, all on KQED on this Tuesday morning. For the Sacramento Valley, weather today, plan on mostly sunny skies, 86 to 94 the forecast highs, cooler for Sacramento compared to yesterday, down about 4 degrees, today's high about 91. Gradual cooling trend develops today through midweek, morning clouds, areas of some patchy fog around the Bay Area, also cooler inland, highs in the 60s to near 90. 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
10: It's Morning Edition from NPR News. I'm E. Martinez.
11: And I'm Michelle Martin. Good morning. Protesters in Manila have criticized 3 weeks of joint military drills led by the U.S. and its allies in the South China Sea. They say the exercises hurt some of the Philippines' most vulnerable communities. Jan Cummins in Groombe brings us this report, which I will tell you contains the sound of gunfire.
18: On a day like this, the fishermen of San Antonio in the west of the Philippines would normally be at sea. The sun is out and the winds favorable. But despite that, today the fleet of wooden fishing boats sit idly on the shore. What should be a bustling village filled with fisherfolk bringing in their latest hauls is now suspiciously quiet. Instead, stretched out in front of me are hundreds of fishing vessels that have been left at home for the day. The stationary fleet is evidence of a days-long fishing ban that has had a big impact on locals like Kathleen Agasa.
19: I have two kids. They are going to school. Our livelihood depends on the water. Many of us here is fishing. Without fish, income, no income.
18: The reason for the ban? Military drills involving the United States and its allies. Known as the Balikatan, the Filipino word for shoulder to shoulder, the exercises took place across the archipelago, including the waters just a few miles from Agasa's village. The U.S. military won't say it, but the drills are pointed squarely in one direction, China. which has grown increasingly assertive across the region in recent years. But many fisherfolk in the Philippines say the real danger isn't Beijing, it's the Balikatan. Some, like Fisherman Rights NGO chairperson Fernando Hiccup, warn of the financial and environmental impacts.
20: Sobrang gutom.
21: The fishermen will experience extreme hunger and poverty, but the fishermen have yet to receive any aid. The Balikatan exercises are just used as an instrument for the U.S. to restore their presence and military equipment in the Philippines.
18: The U.S., for its part, says the Balikatan are done at the request of the Philippines. Military personnel like Marine Corps Colonel Michael Aldridge even organize humanitarian projects as part of the exercises, an attempt to mitigate the Balikatan's harmful impacts.
22: They invite us here. They're an equal partner in the execution of this. Our efforts build resilience.
18: But this year, the timing couldn't be any worse. The U.S.-Israeli war with Iran has contributed to surging fuel prices. For some, rising energy costs and the impact of the Balikatan have fueled anger.
23: I've come down to a square in central Manila where there are two protests going on, one calling for the complete withdrawal of United States troops from the Philippines and the other calling for the lowering of oil prices and reform.
18: Manila might request America's presence, but activists like Novi Mir say ordinary Filipinos are trapped. He hopes the Philippines can stand up for itself, resisting pressure from both Washington and Beijing.
24: The Balikatan exercises have always been a cause for distress. We are between big, powerful countries that are pursuing their own imperial interests.
18: As the protests subside, activists break into song. It's a revolutionary tune, calling for Filipinos to rise up against oppressive forces. As the U.S. and China compete for influence, some of the Philippines' most vulnerable communities are feeling the impact, and the message is resonating. For NPR News, I'm Yang Kamenzumbrimbi in Manila.
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3: About 60 seconds away from the California Report, after Bay Area traffic again with Steve Herrera.
4: Hi there, Dave. It's a rough ride in Vallejo so far this morning. Westbound 780 after Glen Cove Road. Emergency crews are on the scene with an accident taking away the right-hand shoulder. In Novato, it's slow and go. Southbound 101 from Novato Boulevard to St. Vincent Drive. And a struggle driving into San Francisco on the upper deck of the Bay Bridge from the maze to the metered lights. More slowing in pockets across the span to 101. Steve Herrera for KQED.
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25: Good morning. This is the California Report. I'm Adi Bolaños in San Francisco. Driven by concerns that Democrats could be locked out of this year's governor's race, a new ballot initiative seeks to repeal California's top two primary system. KQED's Izzy Bloom reports.
26: Under the current system, Californians can vote for any candidate in the primary, regardless of party affiliation. The top two vote-getters move to the general election. That means two Democrats or two Republicans might face off in November. This year, Democrats fear that two Republican candidates for governor could advance, as a crowded field threatens to split the Democratic vote. Stephen Maviglio is the Democratic strategist who filed the initiative, seeking to return to party-based primaries.
27: The chance that a Democrat would have to choose between Chad Bianco or Steve Hilton's is sending a chill up the spine of a lot of Democrats.
26: Maviglio hopes to place the measure on the 2028 ballot. For the California Report, I'm Izzy Bloom.
25: State lawmakers are considering a bill that would require California's DMV to notify vehicle owners when their towed cars are sold for profit. CalMatters reporter Baronda Lyons explains.
28: If a car gets towed and isn't claimed, the towing company will auction it off. After they cover their hauling and storage fees, any leftover money goes to the DMV. Here's the thing, that money belongs to the car's owner. If they don't claim it in 3 years, the DMV gets to keep it. But under current law, the agency isn't required to notify owners about this money. This bill would change that. Not only would the agency have to notify vehicle owners about the surplus funds, the notification would have to come within 14 days of the DMV receiving the money. The proposal comes after a CalMatters investigation found that the DMV collected more than $8 million from thousands of cars sold at auction in the last decade.
25: That was Baronda Lyons with our California newsroom partner, CalMatters. A Bay Area math teacher was fired in 2019 after an independent panel found he sexually harassed female students and was, quote, unfit to teach. Over the nearly 3 years that followed, the former Fairfield Sassoon teacher, Jason Agin, was hired at another school, and then another. He still has his teaching license. An investigation from KQED and ProPublica's local reporting network found dozens of cases where the state has not revoked educators' teaching credentials, despite schools determining they committed sexual harassment or misconduct of a sexual nature. Reporter Holly J. McDeed has been following this story, and she joins me now. Hi, Holly.
0: Hey.
25: So you've been reporting on sexual misconduct in schools for a few years now. Tell us more about why you were interested in this case.
0: So I was interested in this particular case because it is a rare example where a school district gets complaints from students about a teacher behaving inappropriately and ends up firing them. So Jason Agin is a teacher who ultimately lost his job at one school after at least 11 students had complained. Students said that he had massaged their shoulders or rubbed their shoulders and that he singled out female students about what they wore. And so the school moves to fire him. He goes before this independent panel. And ultimately, that panel found that he had sexually harassed female students.
25: And what were the consequences for that finding?
0: He lost his job. And then nearly 500 days later, the state's Commission on Teacher Credentialing, which has the authority to revoke teaching licenses, they decide to suspend his license for 7 days. And two of those days are on the weekend. And by that point, he has already gotten a second job at a charter school in Sacramento.
25: I mean, how does that even happen? Is the suspension public?
0: The suspension is public, but it does not explain the reasons why. So it doesn't say that he had been fired for sexually harassing female students. I spoke to the former superintendent at the first school in Fairfield, Chris Corey, and she said she can't make sense of why the state decided to suspend his license for just 7 days.
1: I was just so angry about it. I was flabbergasted. I was like, how does this happen?
0: And so when he applied for a job at the second school, Agin did acknowledge that he had been fired and said he would often place his hands on students' shoulders while helping them. A spokesperson with the state's teacher licensing agency said they balanced protecting students as well as the legal rights of educators, and that the state legislature, not the licensing agency, determines the type of misconduct that results in automatic revocation.
25: And while he's at this second school, he gets another complaint, right?
0: Yeah. So at the second school, Ephraim Williams, an eighth grader, complains that Agin had touched her lower back. She says she asked him to stop, and he went to the front of the classroom and then touched her shoulder. So she and her mom complained to the school, and Agin ends up getting a written warning about this. He does, in his public response, also denied touching her lower back. But I spoke to the girl's mother. We're not naming her to protect the identity of her daughter, who's still a minor. And the mother told me that it just feels like the education system is protecting this teacher over its students.
5: He hid because people hid him.
25: Where is Agin now?
0: Agin is now teaching at a school called Clifford School in Redwood City, and I spoke to Wendy Kelly, the deputy superintendent with Redwood City Unified, and she told me that the school relies on decisions by the state's licensing agency for teachers, the Commission on Teacher Credentialing, to put the best people in the classroom, and Jason Agin is still a credentialed teacher, which means he is fit to teach in any public school in California. Agin did not respond to multiple phone calls that I made to him or a list of questions I sent to him over email and by certified mail. But in public records, he has denied massaging students' shoulders. And he has said that he would give them supportive squeezes or shakes to support them while they were doing their math work.
2: Holly, thank you so much for your reporting.
0: Thank you.
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2: And that is the California Report for Tuesday, May 12th. We're a production of KQED News. I'm Adi Bolaños. Thank you for listening, and have a great day.
3: 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Let's find out what's ahead with Steve Herrera checking on KQED traffic now.
4: Hi there, Dave. You're stuck in lots of stop-and-go traffic in the South Bay, northbound 87 between Capitol Expressway and Alma Avenue. Meanwhile, in San Francisco, traffic has snarled up a bit, northbound 101 from 280 to Hospital Curve, and a problem on the San Mateo, eastbound 92, just after the high-rise, a stall on the right-hand shoulder. Steve Herrera for KQED.
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7: Good morning. One person with measles typically infects 15 people. Someone with COVID could give it to 10. For hantavirus, about 2. How the virus spreads and how public health officials are responding. It's Morning Edition from NPR News.
8: On KQED News, firefighters and residents get ready for wildfire season. I'm Brian Watt.
7: President Trump leaves today for China where he will meet President Xi Jinping. I'm Michelle Martin.
10: And I'm Martinez. A new NPR poll finds most Americans view China as a rival or adversary. A majority also want to cut tariffs. And more people are turning to nonprofits for support. Many of those groups are cutting staff or shutting down as the Trump administration labels many nonprofits as enemies. It's Tuesday, May 12th. On this day in 1896, New York City passed the first anti-spitting law in the U.S. to stop the spread of tuberculosis. News is next.
9: Live from NPR News in Washington, I'm Corva Coleman. The U.S. war with Iran has pushed inflation to its highest level in almost 3 years. NPR's Scott Horsley tells us more about the latest cost of living report from the Labor Department.
12: Consumer prices in April were up 3.8% from a year ago. That's the biggest annual increase since May of 2023. Prices jumped 0.6% in the last month alone. Higher energy prices, triggered by the closing of the Strait of Hormuz, accounted for about 40% of that overall monthly increase. Gasoline prices have jumped about a buck and a half since the war began, and diesel prices are even higher. That's also starting to show up in the price of other goods and services. The price of plane tickets, for example, is up more than 20% from a year ago, as airlines struggle with soaring jet fuel prices. Higher trucking costs may have also contributed to a sharp monthly jump in grocery prices. Scott Horsley, NPR News, Washington.
9: With the increase in consumer inflation, the Pentagon has now increased its estimate of what the war in Iran costs. Jules Hurst III is the Pentagon's controller. 2 weeks ago, he told Congress the U.S. had spent at least $25 billion on the war. That was mostly for weapons fired at Iran. This morning, in congressional testimony, Hurst increased that estimate to $29 billion.
15: At the time of testimony in front of the ask, it was $25 billion. But the joint staff team and the comptroller team are constantly looking at that estimate. And so now we think it's closer to $29. That's because of updated repair and replacement of equipment costs and also just general operational costs to keep people in theater.
9: Critics have suggested the cost of the war may be much more than that. News of the war costs comes as President Trump leaves today for China. He's hoping to shift the conversation with Chinese President Xi Jinping away from the war and more toward business agreements. Israeli Prime Minister Benjamin Netanyahu's governing coalition is expected to collapse next week. Israeli media report that new national elections would likely be called for early September. NPR's Daniel Estrin has more from Tel Aviv.
13: One of Netanyahu's ultra-Orthodox Jewish coalition partners is calling to dissolve the parliament imminently. The ultra-Orthodox Jewish faction said in a statement, "We have no trust in Netanyahu anymore." According to Israeli media reports, this came after Netanyahu told ultra-Orthodox political leaders that he would not advance legislation to exempt ultra-Orthodox Israelis from military service. A vote to dissolve the parliament has been called for next week. If parliament dissolves, it would collapse Netanyahu's governing coalition. But he would remain acting prime minister until a new government is formed after elections. Netanyahu is seeking a new term. Daniel Estrin, NPR News, Tel Aviv.
9: On Wall Street, the Dow is down well over 300 points. The Nasdaq is down more than 200. This is NPR.
8: Live from KQED News, I'm Brian Watt. San Francisco is rolling out several new online tools designed to make parking easier. One is a reservation system that allows drivers to check for spots ahead of time at city garages. And for street parking, two new payment apps, Park Mobile and Hotspot, will let drivers pay by phone. The apps also send expiration reminders, and drivers can extend their time remotely. Each transaction will have a service fee. The city is phasing out its current parking app, Pay by Phone. Drivers can still use credit or debit cards or cash at city meters. A surgical nurse at Kaiser San Francisco faces termination this week because the federal government hasn't processed her DACA renewal. Her fellow nurses rallied on Monday to demand the hospital extend her unpaid leave before it expires Thursday. The nurse is a DACA recipient who filed her renewal 135 days before it expired, but she still hasn't heard back. Sydney Simpson is a registered nurse.
14: And she submitted early, well within the window that she was supposed to submit. She has been here her entire life, so this has never been a problem before. Kaiser literally just needs someone in administration to have a little bit of compassion, make a logical decision.
8: Nurses say Kaiser should adopt a practice seen at other hospitals of protecting employees in this situation. Kaiser has not responded to a request for comment. In sports, the Giants basically blew out the Dodgers in the late innings last night in Los Angeles. Final score, 9-3. They'll play again tonight. I'm Brian Watt, KQED News.
16: 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Steve Herrera checking in at 7:06 with a look at traffic.
4: Yes, hi there, Dave. We have a big bottleneck driving into San Francisco via the upper deck of the Bay Bridge from the maze to the metering lights. More brake tapping across the span to 101. In Vallejo, I'm noticing lots of stopped traffic westbound 37 from Wilson to the lane merge. More slowing out to Sonoma Raceway. And it's a struggle getting to the Richmond San Rafael West 580 from Canal Boulevard to the Toll Plaza. Steve Herrera for KQED.
16: On KQED News with Brian Watt from Oakland this morning at 8:22, there are a number of Bay Area ballot measures in the upcoming June primary. In Oakland, voters are weighing in on a parcel tax to fund essential city services. But recent polling finds that a majority of Oaklanders don't approve of the way their city government runs. KQED News will take a look at Measure E. More coming up at 8:22. For the Bay Area today, mostly cloudy skies, then becoming sunny. Cooler inland, highs in the upper 60s to near 90 today. Forecast high of 67 for San Francisco, down to 84 today in Livermore. It looks like down to 72 in Oakland. Santa Rosa, a little cooler at 83 today. Concord, down to 81. Sunny, Sacramento Valley, highs 86 to 94. And Sacramento's high today, 91.
10: It's Morning Edition from NPR News. Mae Martinez in Los Angeles, California.
11: And I'm Michelle Martin in Washington, D.C. Good morning. The hantavirus outbreak that started on a cruise ship is not the next COVID. That's according to public health experts who say the risk to the public at large is extremely low. But this is a transmissible disease and, of course, a worry to the ship's passengers. In a few minutes, we'll hear from the CDC's former chief medical officer for her take on the U.S. response so far. But we will start with the details.
10: NPR's Gabriella Emanuel joins us. So why are experts saying this is not the next COVID?
17: The biggest reason is hantavirus does not spread from one person to another that easily. Now, people usually get it when they inhale virus particles from infected rodent feces, urine, or saliva. But when it does spread from one person to the next, you need to be in quite close contact. So think of a household or a nurse caring for a patient. Although I should note from one well-documented outbreak in Argentina a few years back, we do know that it has the potential to spread in settings like a birthday party or a funeral. Scott Weaver of the University of Texas Medical Branch told me that if there are no precautions taken, then one person will spread it to two other people on average. Compare that with COVID, where the number has changed over time, but it has risen above 10 people. And for measles, 15 other people get it from one case on average. So Weaver's confident this hantavirus outbreak can be contained.
18: This is pretty close to the lower end of infectiousness, but it's high enough that we do have to take these kind of measures to prevent further spread.
17: Measures like monitoring, masking, hand washing. And another distinction from COVID, the time between being exposed to the virus and becoming contagious and sick is long, often multiple weeks. That can be annoying because you have to watch for symptoms, but it gives medical experts time to get a handle on the outbreak.
10: All right, so not the next COVID, but how serious is it for people who have it?
17: It's serious. In this outbreak, we have 9 cases so far, 3 deaths, according to the World Health Organization. Authorities say, in general, between 30% and 40% of patients die. Basically, what happens is their lungs fill up with fluid. However, that fatality rate is likely significantly lower because many mild cases go undetected. But it's still a big percentage, and there's no vaccine or specific treatment. And another thing that makes this virus serious is the early symptoms are very generic flu-like symptoms, like a fever or muscle aches, meaning it can be hard to know when you need to isolate and get medical attention.
10: What else do we know about how it spreads?
17: Yeah, so it starts spreading right around the onset of symptoms and in very close contact. Yet scientists can't say definitively if it's droplets in the air or the virus lives on surfaces. What we do know is this hantavirus does not attack the upper respiratory tract or even respiratory cells as much as it attacks the blood vessels, which impact the lungs in the lower respiratory tract. That's likely part of why it does not transmit as easily as, say, the common cold. But scientists still need to learn more. Dr. Weaver actually had a grant from the federal government to study hantavirus.

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1: My pleasure. So as we just heard, our current understanding is there's a very low risk to the general public. You know, in any public health situation, there's a balance between keeping people informed without raising undue alarm. Has the CDC struck the right balance so far?
2: I don't think they have just yet. I think they're working on it, but I would like to see more daily briefings where we're hearing from the scientists directly, so that I'm not the one speaking about it all the time, and my colleagues, and also posting more information like they recently updated their guidance. I think it's helpful to say why it was updated, and then also when there's differences between countries, really show the data. That way people understand the transparent thinking that has gone behind these decisions.
1: Yeah, do you have any understanding or visibility into why they're not doing daily briefings?
2: I don't. My hope is that they will. During avian influenza, we did. I know during COVID, under the prior Trump administration, they did slow those briefings down. So I think when you talk about something so regularly that it becomes routine, even boring, it really brings the drama down and people feel like they understand what's going on. So I think that's what's really important to do during this time.
1: Is there anything else the CDC should be doing now that it isn't, in your view?
2: I think the thing that I'm worried about is what will happen with a future outbreak. Right now, they are working closely with the World Health Organization because it's an emergency. But when we've withdrawn from the World Health Organization, that means that we don't work regularly with the World Health Organization. And when there's a crisis, it's not the best time to learn how to work with someone. And Department of State has just decreased the funding to CDC. So with the work that was done in Senegal just now to, you know, closely work on this outbreak through a country office, things like that, we're not going to have that visibility. So I worry about the CDC of the future.
1: What about right now? What kinds of experts on hantavirus does the CDC have now? Now, we know that there have been, you know, significant reductions at that agency. Lots of people have also left voluntarily, such as yourself. Do they have experts on hantavirus still there?
2: They still do have experts on hantavirus. What they have lost are a lot of the senior scientists above them. So the division director, the center director, and myself that all would have supervised this left. But they do have technical experts on hantavirus as well as outbreak responses. So from a scientific standpoint, we are in good hands. The issue is we need a scientific leader, and there's no scientific leaders in the office of the director at CDC to really help with navigating these tough policy decisions.
1: So based on what you can see now from outside the agency, what's your take on how the CDC is helping that small group of Americans who were exposed to the hantavirus during that cruise?
2: So they're doing the right thing. They're assessing them, you know, looking for symptoms, thinking about daily monitoring, and ensuring that they've got access to higher levels of care should the people develop hantavirus, because it's a very serious disease. So I think the close monitoring, being very conservative up front, and considering home monitoring, if after assessment everything seems in place, is reasonable of what we know today.
1: Well, to your point, though, just a few of the Americans who were aboard that cruise ship are being treated in health facilities in Nebraska and in Georgia. Others are being monitored for symptoms at home. Does that make sense to you? I mean, is there any elevated risk of contagion if they're not in more sort of restrictive circumstances?
2: Not if they're at home and being closely monitored and being following the guidance, you know, to where they're not leaving the home, they're separate from anybody else in their family, checking temperatures, things like that. And my understanding is those that are doing the home monitoring currently are the ones that had left the ship earlier. Those that were just brought back yesterday are still undergoing an assessment because they likely had much higher and more frequent exposures.
1: Before we let you go, we know now that a lot of people rejected public health guidance during the early days of the COVID pandemic. Do you think that those folks who were exposed are likely to do what local health officials ask?
2: I think they will, because this time, you know, it's really serious for these people with a 30 to 50% fatality rate. What I would hope, though, is that our political leaders would really talk about the importance of following this guidance. We have seen that political leaders before, particularly in this administration, Secretary Kennedy, has not been one to really stand behind data and science, so we need his voice to do that.
1: Dr. Deborah Howery is a former chief medical officer at the CDC. She's now a senior fellow at the Yale School of Public Health. Dr. Howery, thanks so much for talking with us.

0: once again.
1: My pleasure. Good morning.
2: The abortion pill mifepristone is still available through telemedicine. That could change this week. As NPR's Selena Simmons-Duffin explains, the Supreme Court pushed back its own deadline to weigh in on the latest abortion case.
3: The case is Louisiana versus the Food and Drug Administration, and here are the basics. Louisiana bans abortion. The state argues the FDA is undermining its ban by allowing telemedicine access to the abortion pill mifepristone. Louisiana Attorney General Liz Murrell told a Senate committee in January that the FDA must change its prescribing rules.
4: Until then, Louisiana's efforts to protect mothers and their unborn children and to hold out-of-state abortion pill traffickers accountable for the harm they inflict will be all but futile.
3: In April, a district court put the case on hold, but a panel of appeals court judges agreed with the state's argument and ended telemedicine access to mifepristone immediately all over the country. Two drug makers quickly appealed the decision to the Supreme Court, which brings us to this temporary stay. Mifepristone can still be prescribed online and sent through the mail, but the future is up in the air.
5: I mean, it's been incredibly unsettling.
3: That's Helen Weems. She's a family nurse practitioner who owns All Families Healthcare in Whitefish, Montana. Abortion is legal in Montana, but many residents live in extremely remote areas and can't travel easily to the doctor, so telemedicine access is key. Since FDA prescribing rules apply everywhere, providers like Weems are preparing to use more doses of a different medication called misoprostol for abortion in case mifepristone can no longer be provided remotely.
5: So we're getting ready with our protocols and our patient guides and working with our online pharmacies to make sure that we can pivot immediately to misoprostol only protocol.
3: One twist in this story is the FDA, the named defendant in the lawsuit. Over the past week, the drug makers and Louisiana filed briefs arguing their position to the justices. But the Trump administration's FDA filed nothing. It's still not clear what the agency, whose authority is a key issue in this case, thinks the justices should do next. Selena Simmons-Duffin, NPR News, Washington.
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6: Listener-supported KQED. Tuesday, 7:19 is the time right now, and that means KQED traffic time, again with Steve Herrera as he takes us up to Marin County.
7: Hi there, Dave. It's a sea of red lights in Novato, southbound 101 from DeLong Avenue to Freitas Parkway. Meanwhile, in San Francisco, traffic is snarled up a bit, northbound 101 from 280 to Hospital Curve. And beware Milpitas, northbound 680 off-ramp at Landes Avenue. Power lines are down on the right shoulder of the exit. Steve Herrera for KQED.
6: 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On Morning Edition ahead, nonprofits say they face an existential crisis from funding cuts and other moves by the Trump administration. A new survey warns some are in danger of folding altogether. That is coming up. Stay tuned for Forum. That's coming up at 9, of course.
8: I'm Alexis Madrigal. Next time on Forum, California launched Project Home Key after the pandemic to quickly create new housing and get homeless people off the streets. Over the last few years, the state has spent $3.8 billion converting existing properties like old hotels into housing at a lower cost than ground-up construction. But has it worked? We talk about a CalMatters investigation into Project Home Key and what we can learn from its failures and successes. That's at 9 a.m. right here on KQED.
6: And looking ahead to Forum at 10 with Mina Kim, discussing an increasing acceptance of political violence in America. A study from last year finds that political violence is shifting from a primarily right-wing phenomenon to one that's now more common on the left, driven in part by a decrease in right-wing attacks during President Trump's second term. That's at 10 on Forum. 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And the listeners, members, and sustaining members of KQED. I'm Dave Freeman. Morning Edition continues as the time comes up on 722 now.
0: This is Morning Edition from NPR News. I'm Michelle Martin.
2: And I'm A. Martinez. Nebraska is holding its primary today. One key race that could help determine the balance of power in the House is in the state's 2nd Congressional District. That seat has been held by Republican Congressman Don Bacon since 2017, but with his retirement, Democrats see the race as an opportunity to pick up a seat in a red state. Molly Ashford from Nebraska Public Media joins us from Omaha. So, Molly, why do Democrats think they have a chance in this district?
9: Well, Nebraska's 2nd District is pretty politically diverse. It's sometimes called the Blue Dot, since Nebraska is one of two states that awards electoral votes by congressional district, and voters in the district have awarded that single vote to Democrats in the last two presidential elections. Bacon has proven to be hard to beat, even in great years for Democrats at the presidential level. He's more moderate, and he's bucked President Trump on some issues like tariff power and funding for Ukraine. So with his retirement, Democrats think they finally have an opportunity to flip it.
2: Okay, will Republicans, you think, continue to run on that more moderate platform?
9: There's only one person running for the Republican nomination. His name is Brinker Harding. He is currently the vice president of Omaha's city council, and he's actually embracing Trump and MAGA messaging far more than Bacon ever has. He has received a full endorsement from Trump and is part of a national MAGA majority program to elect Trump-aligned Republicans. Bacon, on the other hand, has been criticized by Trump for years.
2: What have you heard from voters?
9: Voters from both parties are feeling pretty confident about their chances in November. Here's Emily Anderson, who says this is the best chance Dems have had to flip the seat since she moved to Nebraska 8 years ago.
10: This definitely feels like the best shot we've ever had. It seems most promising. It really obviously helps if Don Bacon retired.
9: And here's John Nelson, who put his Harding yard sign out early. Nelson says he thinks Harding will try to emulate Bacon's moderate approach, even if he has to campaign to the right so that he doesn't alienate Trump voters.
11: He's moderate on things. He's thoughtful, reasonable. He's got experience, and I think he's a level head.
9: Now, Nelson also said that Republicans' chances of holding the seat in November could be dependent on who Democrats pick today in the primary.
2: And what does the Democratic race look like?
9: It's a crowded and contentious and expensive primary for Democrats. There will be 7 Democratic names on the ballot today. The two candidates seen as the front runners are John Kavanaugh, who's a state representative in the Nebraska legislature, and Denise Powell, who started and ran a PAC to elect female candidates at the state level. The district is not a stranger to contested primaries, but there have been millions of outside PAC dollars poured into advertising in this race, which is definitely out of the ordinary. Most of that has come from Democratic groups supporting Powell or opposing Kavanaugh, though a Republican PAC has also run anti-Kavanaugh ads in the last week of the race. A lot of the ads from these PACs have focused on potential legislative consequences if Kavanaugh wins. If he gets sent to Washington, the Republican governor would get to appoint a replacement to finish out his term. And even though Republicans have a supermajority already, some Democrats worry losing a seat in a reliable district could have consequences at the state house, including potentially changing how the state votes for president to eliminate that blue dot.
2: All right, that's Nebraska Public Media's Molly Ashford in Omaha. Molly, thanks.
9: Thank you.
0: Charitable nonprofits say they are facing an existential crisis as targets of the Trump administration. NPR's Jennifer Ledden reports on a new survey that warns some of those groups are struggling to survive.
12: Since President Trump took office last year, his administration has repeatedly cut or held up federal funding for nonprofits, part of its mission to shrink the size of government, it says. It's also made broad allegations of fraud or domestic terrorism and threatened to revoke some groups' tax-exempt status.
13: The sector is really at an inflection point and in a crisis right now.
12: Alicia Smith-Arriaga is with the Center for Effective Philanthropy, which surveyed nearly 400 nonprofit CEOs. Nearly three-quarters say they face increasing demand for services, even as many have had to cut staff, pull back, or even shut down.
13: Organizations that provide meals to seniors, and those seniors aren't receiving those services. Domestic violence victims who aren't receiving the services that they need.
12: President Trump has also called programs that support diversity or transgender rights radical, wasteful, and illegal. Smith Arriaga says groups working in those areas are more likely to have seen a hit to their budget. And in a new move last month, the administration charged the Southern Poverty Law Center with money laundering and fraud for the way it infiltrated right-wing extremist groups. The civil rights organization denies the allegations. Now, there is a long history of American presidents from both parties going after groups they don't like.
14: But it's mostly happened behind closed doors.
12: Benjamin Soskis is with the Urban Institute, a think tank focused on upward mobility. Despite such targeting, he says there has always been bipartisan support for charity as fundamentally American. But today, the Trump administration openly portrays many nonprofits as an enemy to go after.
14: Targeting itself has become a kind of normalized and even celebrated function of government.
12: Soskis says that poses a challenge to democracy, and there is a history of it around the world.
14: One dynamic that defines authoritarian regimes is their explicit hostility to an independent civil society.
12: But Scott Walter says U.S. charities and the foundations that support them need more scrutiny. He heads the Capital Research Center, a free market think tank that studies how such groups spend their money, and he thinks most Americans would agree it should not be for things like DEI and LGBTQ rights.
15: We have not always lived up to this, obviously, but constitutionally, we're not supposed to be segregating and treating differently people by race or sex or religion.
12: Walter hopes the administration's actions lead some groups to rethink their mission.
15: I'd love to see foundations take a serious look at what they're funding and say, you know, maybe we have to make people's lives better instead of advocating for a variety of basically political causes.
12: Smith Arriaga with the Philanthropy Center says nonprofits do help Americans every day at libraries and after school programs with job training, mental health services, and disaster relief.
13: And because nonprofits are doing that quietly often, you know, or seamlessly, we don't realize the important role they play until they're gone.
12: 29,000 nonprofit jobs were cut last year alone, she says, and millions more are at risk if groups keep losing government funding. Jennifer Ludden, NPR News, Washington.
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6: KQED News from Oakland with Brian Watt, a minute away after KQED traffic starting in San Francisco with Steve Herrera.
7: Good morning, Dave. Traffic is putting along here in San Francisco. Northbound 101 from 280 to Hospital Curve. Meanwhile, it's a lot of stop traffic westbound 37 from Wilson to the lane merge and remaining slow out to Sears Point. In San Jose, you're bumper to bumper. Northbound 87 between Capitol Expressway and Alma Avenue. Steve Herrera for KQED.
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16: Live from KQED News, I'm Brian Watt. Contra Costa County fire officials are getting ready for what could be a highly flammable fire season, and they're asking residents to get ready too. KQED's Sarah Hosseini reports.
17: So this is a Bell 212 single.
18: In Concord, helicopter supervisor Matthew DiPolo is showing off the county's latest firefighting tool, a refurbished chopper that carries 350 gallons of water and eight hand crew members in the back. DiPolo sits next to the pilot to size up the fire.
17: This helicopter is like a force multiplier for everything in the department.
18: It's been a wet spring, and while things look pretty normal so far, extra greenery can mean more fires. Interim Fire Chief Louis Brichard says residents should do their part to create defensible space.
19: We have a very robust program to go out and inspect ensure compliance on private parcels.
18: Brichard says the fire department can fireproof properties for residents, but it will charge 3 to 4 times the going rate. I'm Sarah Hosseini, KQED News.
16: Child care providers and advocates rallied in Oakland Monday to mark the fifth annual Day Without Child Care, a national movement to push for publicly funded child care. Haley Village provides child care out of her home in San Mateo County.
20: One day out of the whole year, you got to close your doors and speak out. Family child care providers, there's not going to be any more. We have small ratios. We have degrees. We are flexible. We meet the needs of our community, but we're the most underserved, underfunded of the child care programs.
16: Village and others at the rally advocated for, quote, thriving wages for early educators. The Musk v. Altman trial in Oakland entered its final week Monday with Microsoft CEO and one of the most celebrated AI scientists in the world taking the stand. KQED's Rachel Miro has more from our Silicon Valley desk.
21: Microsoft stands to make as much as $92 billion on a $13 billion investment in OpenAI because we were the only ones who took the risk, CEO Satya Nadella testified. He described his role during Sam Altman's brief ouster in 2023 as helping return stability to what Nadella called amateur city at the startup. Ilya Sutskever, the legendary AI scientist and OpenAI co-founder who helped orchestrate Altman's removal, left OpenAI soon after, but his stake has grown to $7 billion. Sam Altman is expected on the stand before closing arguments Thursday. I'm Rachel Miro, KQED News.
16: Santa Clara County's district attorney and public safety unions are pushing back against proposed budget cuts with the launch of a new website. Mac Zarzana is the president of the Government Attorneys Association. He says the site, countycontractsrevealed.com, allows the public to scrutinize the Board of Supervisors' spending priorities.
22: There's contract after contract, and it's one of the buttons on the website, where they've doubled their price year over year. Meanwhile, the county's telling every single department to cut.
16: The county's executive officer is proposing hundreds of job cuts across prosecutors, police, public defenders, and 911 dispatch operators. He did not immediately return a call for comment. I'm Brian Watt, KQED News.
6: 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Most Americans see China as one of the United States' biggest rivals or adversaries, but largely as an economic threat, according to a new Chicago Council NPR Ipsos poll. That story ahead on Morning Edition. 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
2: It's Morning Edition from NPR News. I'm A. Martinez in Los Angeles, California.
0: And I'm Michelle Martin in Washington, D.C. Good morning. President Trump says he has a great relationship with China's President Xi Jinping. That relationship will be put to the test this week during Trump's visit to Beijing.
23: Look, I respect him a lot, and hopefully he respects me.
2: That was Trump Monday in the Oval Office. The White House is keeping expectations for the trip tame. Trade is a major agenda item, but the war with Iran is also likely to get attention.
0: NPR senior political correspondent Tamara Keith is on the line with us now before traveling to China on Air Force One. Good morning, Tam.
10: Good morning.
0: So what is Trump looking to get out of this trip?
10: Well, China is known for putting on a spectacular show for visiting leaders, which is something Trump clearly wants and is likely to get. There will be bilateral meetings, a tea, a grand banquet, and a no doubt spectacular welcome ceremony at the Great Hall of the People. This is what Trump said about his expectations earlier this year.
23: I mean, that's going to be a wild one. I said, but we have to put on the biggest display you've ever had in the history of China. You know, last time I went to China, President Xi, he treated me so well.
1: Now, in terms of substance, that is less clear. The White House says Trump intends to deliver more good deals on behalf of the country to rebalance trade with China. They are expected to discuss the idea of a U.S.-China Board of Trade, which would represent a further cooling of what had been a very active and escalating trade war during Trump's first year back in office.
0: So what might be in those deals that the White House is talking about?
1: Observers expect China to announce purchases of additional soybeans and other farm products and maybe even Boeing airplanes. Announcing big purchase agreements is a trademark of Trump foreign trips, but these things have often turned out to be less than meets the eye. More than a dozen big-name corporate executives are traveling as part of the U.S. delegation, including Apple's Tim Cook, Tesla's Elon Musk, and Kelly Ortberg, the CEO of Boeing. But Melanie Hart, the senior director of the Global China Hub at the Atlantic Council, says there are still meetings happening this week to lay the groundwork for Trump's trip.
3: Everything is still in flux. At this point, normally, at least the economic deliverables would be nailed in. That is not the case. So this is going to be evolving up until the last minute.
1: She says this summit will look polite on the surface, but tactically, it's going to be a rugby match with both sides grappling for advantage.
0: That is quite an image. But what are they grappling over?
1: What are they not grappling over? The experts I've spoken to say both sides want to stabilize the relationship. Otherwise, this visit wouldn't have gone ahead in the shadow of the Iran war. But they have very different goals. Dennis Wilder is a professor at Georgetown University who was a top advisor on China to President George W. Bush.
4: The world's greatest power, the world's greatest emerging power, inevitably are in conflict, and particularly because the value systems are so different.
1: While other presidents scolded Xi about human rights and warned him to leave Taiwan alone, Trump has at least publicly been more focused on deals and admiration for the power that President Xi wields within China. It's worth noting this is just the first of what could be four meetings between the leaders this year, depending on how this one goes.
0: That's NPR's Tamara Keith. Tam, thank you, and safe travels.
1: You're welcome.
0: One trade issue that is likely to come up between Trump and Xi is China's control over rare earth elements. Our co-host Steve Inskeep is in China this week with an NPR team covering Trump's visit. They're also looking into how the U.S. is trying to generate its own rare earth supply. Listen for that reporting later this week on Morning Edition.
2: With President Trump heading to China, how do Americans feel about the country and the U.S.'s relationship with it? NPR partnered with the Chicago Council on Global Affairs and Ipsos to poll Americans and find out. For the results, NPR senior political editor and correspondent Domenico Montanaro joins us. So, Domenico, what jumps out at you from the surveys?
5: Well, what we found from two polls that were done by Ipsos over the last couple of months is that Americans largely view China as an economic rival, one that's seeking global dominance. Again, economically, not as much militarily, but Americans also want to maintain a strong trading relationship with China and would like to see tariffs reduced to keep costs to U.S. consumers down.
2: All right, so let's talk about those tariffs, because that has been a big part of Trump's economic agenda and expected to be part of the talks this week. So what more did you find out about Americans' views on tariffs?
5: Well, three quarters view tariffs as bad for the cost of living in the United States. 6 in 10 say that they're bad for creating American jobs. 62% oppose significantly reducing trade between the U.S. and China because of those potential greater costs for American consumers. That's, by the way, a change from 2020 and 2021 when Ipsos polled on this before. Back then, majorities said that they would be in favor of reducing trade between the countries, even if it meant costs to U.S. consumers going up. Of course, that was before Trump's tariffs went into effect, obviously, and with Americans feeling the pinch economically now, they want lower prices. And with so many things Americans buy being made in China, those tariffs have driven the cost of things up. And that certainly puts a lot of pressure on this administration, which people are looking to bring costs down.
2: Yeah, pretty high numbers against tariffs. Does that mean that maybe we're seeing more agreement across political parties?
5: In some respects, but there are also some pretty sharp divides, too, on this question. You know, roughly two-thirds of Republicans, for example, say that tariffs are good for creating jobs and for the U.S. economy. Strong majorities of independents and Democrats disagree with that, but clearly a good amount of Republicans have largely bought into the Trump administration line on tariffs, even if they're largely split on whether they've been good for their own standard of living.
8: So President Trump, of course, sees an imbalance in the trade relationship with China and wants China to buy more American-made products and goods. So what did respondents say about that?
5: Yeah, on that, 72% say that they want to see tariffs reduced toward China in exchange for buying of more U.S. agricultural products, for example. But there are some things that they're wary of, like U.S. companies selling sensitive high-tech products to China. 69% of the respondents said that they want to see that prohibited. That's not surprising when you consider that a majority of Americans see China as either a rival or an adversary, though more see it as a rival. But of the 10 countries that were asked about in these surveys, only Russia was viewed more antagonistically.
8: One of the things also likely on the agenda for the president in China is Iran. Iran is something of a strategic partner of China, and China buys a lot of Iranian oil. So what do the surveys show?
5: Well, some things really stood out. The war is viewed as being bad for everything from U.S. national security to the U.S.'s reputation abroad and the cost of living here in the United States. And even though a majority say that the war is bad for China overall, more people thought that the war has been good for China's position in the world than for U.S. national security or America's reputation around the globe.
8: That's NPR senior political editor and correspondent Domenico Montanaro. Thanks for bringing us the numbers.
5: You got it.

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1: 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Another look at KQED traffic out in Fairfield first.
2: Hi there, Dave. A bird's eye view is showing a big problem in Fairfield, westbound 80 before West Texas Street. A pickup and two other vehicles have mixed it up in the right lane. That's why you're slow from Airbase Parkway. You're solid driving into San Francisco on the upper deck of the Bay Bridge from the Maze to the metering lights. More delays across the span to 101 and a slow pattern for the South Bay, northbound 101 from 280-680 to 880. Steve Herrera for KQED.
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3: Jason Agin was a math teacher at a school in Fairfield. He was fired over claims that he had sexually harassed multiple female students. After that, he was able to go back to teaching, and he has his teaching credential today. Through this reporting with ProPublica, I was able to find that Agin's case is not unique. I'm Holly McDeed, and I'm a reporter for KQED. You can find my story at kqed.org.
4: I'm Scott Tong. In China this week, ahead of the Trump-Xi summit, one big topic is Taiwan. U.S. policy has been ambiguous, carefully worded to maintain the status quo and avoid conflict.
5: The Trump administration, by pursuing the summit diplomacy, is leading some in Taiwan to doubt the U.S. commitment. And Beijing wants to exploit that.
4: That's next time in Here and Now.
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6: Typically for us humans, we each carry two sets of chromosomes, but many plants have more, and researchers scoured plant DNA to find out why.
7: These whole genome duplications, they do not occur randomly. They are clustered in time.
6: Times of big global environmental changes like the asteroid that killed the dinosaurs or global warming. I'm Elsa Chang. That's story on the next All Things Considered from NPR News.
1: 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Cooler inland. Morning clouds, some fog. Partial clearing near coast and bay today again. Highs in the upper 60s to near 90. 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I'm Dave Freeman on Tuesday morning. Good morning. It's 7:46.
8: It's Morning Edition from NPR News. I'm Michelle Martin.
9: And Mae Martinez. Some of Stephen Colbert's final guests for his CBS late night show were a bit unusual. His competitors. Monday night he had on Jimmy Kimmel from ABC, Jimmy Fallon and Seth Meyers from NBC, and John Oliver from HBO. They kicked off Colbert's final 2 weeks of shows. His late show program was canceled by CBS and will air its final episode May 21st. CBS has said it canceled Colbert for financial reasons, but fans and media analysts have suggested the network's owner, Paramount, was also silencing Colbert's criticism of President Trump. Kimmel's show was suspended briefly last year after the FCC chair threatened ABC affiliates over some of Kimmel's comments, and Kimmel had a question for Colbert's audience last night.
10: When I got knocked off the air for a few days, people canceled Disney Plus. Why aren't you people canceling Paramount Plus? Because you didn't have it in the first place?
9: NPR critic at large Eric Deggans was watching last night. Eric, so how unusual is it to have these five hosts to appear together on one TV show?
11: Well, several of these hosts are direct competitors, but they seem to have deliberately built up these friendships and rejected the competitive hostility from previous generations of hosts. David Letterman, the first host of The Late Show, went to CBS in 1993 when he was passed over in favor of Jay Leno to take over Johnny Carson's Tonight Show on NBC. And later, Conan O'Brien briefly took over The Tonight Show, but Leno eventually got that hosting job back. And Carson himself was also notoriously competitive. But these five current hosts have done a podcast together, and they've shown up for each other, even amid criticism from President Trump and his wife. In fact, Colbert asked a question about that last night on his CBS show to the other hosts. Let's listen.
0: Did it ever occur to you that you'd be doing a job that the President of the United States would have strong feelings about?
12: You know what's even weirder? We're doing a job that his wife has strong feelings about.
13: Well, most of us have avoided that part.
12: Yeah, that's true.
9: So did any of them talk about the politics behind Colbert's cancellation?
11: Well, this was a subject that Kimmel in particular seemed eager to bring up. I mean, he said at one point he was waiting for, quote, angry Stephen to come out and trash everybody. But, you know, Colbert has been steadfast about not criticizing CBS, even while saying he was surprised by the cancellation. So critics like me think it's odd that Paramount didn't even try to cut costs on The Late Show. They announced the cancellation just as they were seeking approval from the federal government for a merger deal. And instead, they're ending a franchise that's lasted for more than 30 years.
9: So did Colbert give any sign or indication about what he might do later in the future?
11: Well, you know, they joked about Colbert moving over to ABC this summer when Kimmel famously takes time off and brings in guest hosts. And I got to say, as a fan of late night, it would be kind of awesome to see Colbert move to CBS's biggest late night competitor. But Colbert seems to be trying to leave the network gracefully. And for those who claim that late night TV is a dying genre, Kimmel insisted that the five shows together draw more audience over broadcast and online platforms than Johnny Carson's show did in its heyday. I mean, I think these hosts have learned that they're stronger standing together. And to that end, they announced release of a special edition of their podcast, Strike Force 5, on Wednesday. And Kimmel's going to air a rerun on Colbert's final episode day on May 21st so he doesn't compete against him.
9: That's NPR critic at large, Eric Deggans. Eric, thanks.
11: Thank you.
9: It's Morning Edition from NPR News. I'm E. Martinez.
8: And I'm Michelle Martin.
1: Let's find out what's up. If you're driving around Menlo Park, here's KQED Steve Herrera.
2: Hi there, Dave. I'm seeing lots of heavy traffic on the peninsula northbound Bayshore. Just before Marsh Road, a three-car pileup impacting the right-hand shoulder. Meanwhile, it's the typical slowdown dance for San Francisco. Northbound 101 from 3rd Street to Hospital Curve, and it's bumper-to-bumper in San Jose. Northbound 87 between Capitol Expressway and Alma Avenue. Steve Herrera for KQED.
1: Marketplace Morning Report is on the way for you. It's 7:51 on this Tuesday morning. Existing home sales were slow-moving last month, according to the National Association of Realtors. So what factors are creating market uncertainty in 2026? And last year, the Trump administration announced it would give U.S. farmers some relief from the trade war through a $12 billion bailout package. Hear why one farmer is not waiting for the bailout relief to plan for the season. That and more at 7:51 on KQED.
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4: From Marketplace, I'm Sabri Benishore in New York. The Consumer Price Index is out this morning, and prices predictably are rising due to hikes in fuel prices. Prices overall were up 0.6% in the month of April, 3.8% year over year. The price of gas went up 5% last month after rising 21% in March.
17: In other data news from April, people bought and sold more homes than they did the year before. But not by much, about 0.2% more. This is according to numbers released by the National Association of Realtors. All of that yearly sales growth was happening in the South. Existing home sales were flat in the West and fell in the Midwest and Northeast. So we asked Marketplace's Carla Javier to look into why sales have been so sluggish.
16: There were signs that home sales were going to pick up this year, says Lisa Sturdivant at Bright MLS.
18: Mortgage rates were going to come down, listings were on the rise, affordability was starting to improve.
16: That is, until the war ramped up.
18: The conflict with Iran, the conflict in the Middle East, has created a lot more uncertainty and volatility than we had anticipated.
16: Mortgage rates, which had dipped just below 6% before the war, started ticking back up, making it more expensive to finance a purchase and potentially creating a sort of psychological effect on buyers too, says Mark Hamrick at Bankrate.
19: Spring has not sprung for the home selling season this year. It is essentially a stuck or frozen market right now, and we see flattish numbers both month over month and year over year for sales of previously owned homes.
16: The pace of these transactions is important, and not just for buyers and sellers of homes, says Lawrence Yoon at the National Association of Realtors.
20: Yeah, anytime there's a home sales, you know, people spend money on remodeling, trying to do additional lawn care service, and actual act of moving, you know, getting the moving truck, the mortgage origination.
16: Which is why Yoon says sluggish home sales are not good for the broader economy. I'm Carla Javier from Marketplace.
17: All right, let's do the numbers. The Dow is down 317 points. That is 0.6%. The S&P 500 is down 0.7%. The NASDAQ is down 1.8%. The yield on the 10-year treasury is at 4.46%. And the Labubu craze is officially on its way out. Popmart International Group reported that, yes, sales were up 80% year over year in March, but things have slowed way down in the first quarter, and growth this year is expected to be just 13%. But don't laboo-hoo for laboo-boo just yet. There is a laboo-boo movie in production.
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17: At the end of last year, the Trump administration announced a $12 billion bailout package for U.S. farmers who were suffering from the president's trade war. $11 billion of that total is for commodity producers. These are the farms that grow thousands of acres of corn, soy, wheat, cotton, mainly to ship overseas. The remaining billion is set aside for farmers the USDA calls specialty growers. They produce fruits and vegetables and everything else. They are not caught in the crosshairs of the trade war the same way commodity farmers are. But as H. Conley reports, they still have plenty to worry about domestically.
21: We're talking about smaller farms. Maybe they have some sheep and a few chickens. They grow cabbages, tomatoes, lettuce, onions, peppers, okra. Finca Seremos is a farm like that in upstate New York.
22: If you can grow it in this climate and it's an annual vegetable, chances are we grow it. So we've got a crop list of about 40 different crops and about 200 different varieties.
21: Chris Nickel is hoping to make $140,000 selling those vegetables this year. Most of that income is from a sliding scale CSA, or Community Supported Agriculture Project. The rest comes from selling wholesale to food pantries and mutual aid groups. Or came from, because the administration has slashed the food access programs that support them.
22: We've lost about $12,000 that we were planning on from a partner in the city that was relying on a federal program that got cut to pay for our food for their food pantry.
21: Then there are cuts to SNAP and nutrition incentive programs.
22: So in total, about 20% of our budget is in limbo, and that's not insubstantial.
21: Nickel applied for aid through the bailout program, and they found it a pain. It was designed for commodity growers who can say, I grow 400 acres of corn that I sell to this silo. It's so much more complicated for Finca Seremos.
22: I am telling them that the acreage ranged from 0.02 acres for, I believe it was celery, all the way up to 0.1 or 0.15 acres for things that we grow a lot more of, like lettuce and cabbage.
21: And a lot of farmers don't know their precise bed feet to calculate into fractional acres for each varietal. You get the picture. The application can take a long time. And the kicker is, farmers have no idea how much aid they'll get. The federal government has already paid out $9.6 billion to commodity growers, but the USDA hasn't even published reimbursement rates for specialty crops yet. Vanessa Garcia Polanco is with the Young Farmers Coalition.
3: Like, if you're going to put 40, 60 hours applying for this, and you may only get $200, it's not worth it.
21: Based on past programs, Garcia Polanco thinks even that would take 18 months to 2 years to get paid out. Nickel's not waiting on that money. Seedlings need planting, and community needs cultivating.
22: I literally know every one of our CSA members' names and about their families, where they live, all that stuff. And it's beautiful and touching and moving, and also helps me survive economically because of that close relationship. And that is the case for most of the farmers in this region.
21: Nickel relies on these relationships because they're more durable than government programs. I'm H. Conley for Marketplace.
17: And in New York, I'm Sabri Benishore with the Marketplace Morning Report. 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
2: Hi, Dave. More trouble in Fairfield, westbound 80 at North Texas Street. A three-vehicle pileup. One is on the shoulder. The others are in the center lane. In Menlo Park, northbound 101 before Marsh Road, there's a three-car pileup impact in the right-hand shoulder. And beware Richmond, westbound 80 at Cutting Boulevard. Smoke is on the right-hand shoulder. Steve Herrera for KQED.
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9: Good morning. Inflation surged to its highest reading in about 3 years last month, according to new data out this morning. We'll talk to Chicago Fed President Austin Goolsbee about what this means for interest rates. It's Morning Edition from NPR News.
5: On KQED News, state and Bay Area health officials address concerns over hantavirus. I'm Brian Watt.
9: Israel is creating a new military court to prosecute hundreds of Palestinians accused of carrying out the October 7th attacks. I'm Martinez.
8: And I'm Michelle Martin. Judges will be able to approve evidence that does not meet usual standards. Also, why pancreatic cancer has been especially hard to treat, while several new treatments show promising results, and how watching theater or going to concerts helps slow the aging process. It is Tuesday, May 12th. On this day in 1967, Jimi Hendrix's debut studio album, Are You Experienced, was released. Critics call it one of the greatest albums ever. News is next.
7: Live from NPR News in Washington, I'm Corva Coleman. The Labor Department has released April's report on consumer prices. The war with Iran has pushed inflation to its highest level in 3 years. Last month, consumer prices were up 3.8% compared to what they were a year ago. Consumers paid more for energy because the Strait of Hormuz remains closed. The news about consumer prices comes as the Pentagon releases a new estimate for how much the war in Iran has cost so far. It's at least $29 billion. That's up $4 billion from the last estimate 2 weeks ago. And as the war against Iran continues, President Trump will depart for China this afternoon on a state visit. As NPR's Tamara Keith reports, trade is on the agenda.
23: The White House says President Trump intends to deliver more good deals on behalf of the country to rebalance trade with China. There is currently a trade truce between the U.S. and China after an all-out trade war last year. Melanie Hart is the senior director of the Global China Hub at the Atlantic Council.
24: The U.S. wants big purchase announcements, more access to China's rare earths,
0: progress on fentanyl, and made-for-TV diplomatic spectacle. China's going to deliver on the spectacle. China can do spectacle better than anybody. They will also deliver on the purchases.
23: There will be bilateral meetings, a welcome ceremony, and a banquet. Tamara Keith, NPR News.
7: Israeli Prime Minister Benjamin Netanyahu's government is expected to collapse next week. One of his religious coalition partners is calling to dissolve the Israeli parliament. According to Israeli media reports, this came after Netanyahu would not advance legislation to exempt ultra-Orthodox Israelis from the military. Ukraine says Russia has resumed its attacks on Ukrainian cities after a tenuous three-day truce expired, one that President Trump said that he brokered. And NPR's Joanna Kakissis has more from Kyiv.
10: Ukraine's foreign minister Andriy Sybiha shared on social media that Kyiv had proposed extending the ceasefire. Instead, Sybiha wrote, Moscow chose to attack a kindergarten and civilian infrastructure. President Volodymyr Zelensky added that Ukrainian forces shot down hundreds of attack drones around the country and recorded more than 80 aerial bombs and airstrikes on the front line. He said Ukraine would respond to these attacks and urged allies to enforce sanctions against Russia. Each side was supposed to exchange 1,000 prisoners over the weekend, but negotiations continue. Zelensky says the U.S. remains engaged as a mediator in this prisoner swap. Joanna Kakissis, NPR News, Kyiv.
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1: Live from KQED News, I'm Brian Watt in Oakland. Good morning. Gaming enthusiasts are calling on the video game publishing giant Electronic Arts to cancel a deal to privatize the company. KQED's Azul Dahlstrom-Ekman reports.
12: Let me hear a boo! He did it!
13: About a dozen gamers took to EA's headquarters in Redwood City to protest the $55 billion deal in which the company will be acquired by investment firms controlled by the Saudi Arabian government and President Trump's son-in-law, Jared Kushner. EA is behind popular video games including Madden NFL and the Battlefield franchises. Gamer Otis East says the deal will make EA's games more expensive and lower quality.
24: Gaming is a space where people come to decompress and to connect. We want to stay a space for that and not be hyper-monetized, essentially.
13: EA declined to comment. The deal is set to be finalized next month. I'm Azul Dahlstrom-Ekman, KQED News.
1: State health officials say four Californians are now being monitored after potential exposure to hantavirus. Officials this weekend confirmed that a Santa Clara County resident was exposed on a cruise ship along with two other Californians who are now in quarantine. Three people died on the ship. State Public Health Officer Dr. Erica Pond confirmed on Monday that a Sacramento County resident who'd never been on the ship was also exposed.
25: The ill flight passenger was later one of the cases confirmed to have Andes hantavirus.
1: Pond says all of those being monitored are currently healthy and asymptomatic. We'll have more on the Santa Clara County resident in 15 minutes on KQED News. I'm Brian Watt.
26: 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Steve Herrera in for Mel Baker, taking us now to the South Bay.
2: Hi, Dave. Be alert in San Jose, southbound 280 after 10th Street. There's a tire impacting the number 3 lane. Meanwhile, it's solid driving into San Francisco on the upper deck of the Bay Bridge from the Maze to the metering lights. More delays out to Fremont Street. And in Fairfield, we're still working a crash westbound 80 at North Texas Street. Three vehicles involved in this one block in the middle lane. Steve Herrera for KQED.
1: Coming right up, Brian Watt with KQED News at 8:22. There are a number of Bay Area ballot measures in the upcoming June primary. In Oakland, voters are weighing in on a parcel tax to fund essential city services, but recent polling finds that a majority of Oaklanders don't approve of the way their city government runs. We'll take a look at Measure E coming right up at 8:22 on KQED News. Around the Bay today, some cooler temperatures. Oakland's high, cooler than yesterday. 72 today. Santa Rosa up to 83. Concord down to 81, about 10 degrees cooler. Livermore, 84 today. San Francisco, 67. Morning cloudiness, some areas of fog. Sacramento Valley plan on a sunny day with a high of 91.
8: It's Morning Edition from NPR News. I'm Michelle Martin in Washington, D.C.
9: And I'm A. Martinez in Los Angeles, California. A new report on inflation this morning shows just how much the war with Iran is affecting consumer prices.
8: Inflation surged 3.8% in April from a year ago. That's the highest annual reading in about 3 years.
9: We'll speak with Chicago Fed President Austin Goolsbee about what that increase means for the broader economy and interest rates. But first, NPR Scott Horsley is here with all the details. So Scott, energy prices are spiking because oil is just not getting out of the Strait of Hormuz. How is that affecting the overall cost of living?
4: Yeah, we've all seen the impact of the gas pump. AAA says the average price of regular gasoline today is up to $4.50 a gallon. That's about a buck and a half more than it was before the war began. And that is a significant driver of inflation in April, just as it was in March. As you all said, the overall cost of living is up 3.8% last month from a year ago, the biggest annual increase since May of 2023.
9: $6.15 in California, Scott, just saying. All right, so what kind of ripple effects are those high energy prices having?
4: One of the most obvious side effects is the jump in the cost of airline tickets and bag fees. Ticket prices are up more than 20% from a year ago. Airlines are having to pay a lot more for jet fuel, and they are passing that cost on to their customers. Ultimately, the high cost of diesel fuel could affect the price of everything that gets delivered by truck or train. Grocery prices, for example, jumped about 0.7% last month alone. Now, Josh Hurt, who's a senior economist at Vanguard, says a lot's going to depend on how long this wartime price spike lasts.
11: To really start bleeding through into, you know, more wide-scale use in the economy, we don't anticipate seeing that unless we really had a prolonged period of high energy prices.
4: Right now, diesel costs are up about $2 a gallon since the war began. Businesses can absorb those higher transportation costs for only so long before they start to show up in the price of other goods.
9: Is the war the only factor pushing inflation higher?
4: No, it's the biggie, but there are other things going on as well. Today's report shows housing costs rose about twice as fast in April as the month before. That's big because housing is such a major component of the government's overall cost of living index. Some of that April increase is real, but some is a statistical quirk that stems from the government shutdown last fall. Remember, there was a gap in the inflation data in October, and so housing inflation has looked artificially low for a while. Hurt says, by contrast, today's report is payback for that.
11: We would look at that largely as catch-up for the underreporting, you know, that we had in October. We would expect it to start to revert back and normalize next month.
4: So take that spike in housing prices today with a grain of salt.
9: Okay, now the Federal Reserve has been trying for years now to bring down inflation. It's moving up again. So, I mean, how worrisome is all that?
4: Yeah, this is not exactly the welcome mat that Kevin Warsh, President Trump's pick to be the new leader of the Fed, was hoping for. Unfortunately for Warsh and his colleagues, there's not a whole lot they can do to address this energy supply shock, given their limited toolkit. Ordinarily, the Fed uses higher interest rates to fight inflation. But, you know, higher interest rates don't free up tanker traffic in the Strait of Hormuz or boost the supply of jet fuel. Of course, President Trump has been lobbying the central bank to lower interest rates. That's looking less likely now. We might see a rate cut if it looked as if the job market were falling apart. But the jobs report we got last week showed no sign of that. Employers added 115,000 jobs in April. So for now, I think the Fed is likely to just keep interest rates steady where they are. By the way, that jobs report last week showed that average wages in April were up 3.6% from a year ago. Today's cost of living report tells us all of those wage gains over the last year have now been gobbled up by higher prices.
9: That's NPR's Scott Horsley. Scott, thanks a lot.
4: You're welcome.
8: For more on what the latest consumer price index numbers are showing, Austin Goolsbee is with us now. He is president and CEO of the Federal Reserve Bank of Chicago. Good morning, Mr. Goolsbee. Thanks for joining us once
14: again.
8: Good
14: morning. Thank you for

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1: Matter. And that this energy piles on before that one went away threatens to be more persistent than is comfortable. And the worst part in the report, both today and lately, is not the headline being as high as it is. It's that if you start looking at components like services, which aren't driven by tariffs and aren't driven by energy, they're rising too, and they're higher than where they need to be. So this is a moment of seriousness, and we certainly have to hope that some of these shocks are going to start phasing off soon.
2: I do want to ask if there's anything the Fed can do about this, but before I do, let me just clarify one thing. There are two measures of consumer prices. There's the headline number, which reflects the cost of a wide array of goods and services, and then there's the core CPI, which omits factors that fluctuate a lot, like food and energy. Are you seeing a significant difference between those two numbers, and does it matter?
1: Yes, you're seeing a significant difference, and it does matter. Partly it makes people angry at the Fed that when we say we mostly look at core, what we call the core inflation, which doesn't include food and energy inflation, because people say, what do you mean you're not looking at food and energy inflation? That's the inflation that we're most looking at. But as you say, food and energy are more variable. We tend to think of core as giving a better signal of what's the true through line, if you want to call it that. Because energy inflation has been as high as it's been, and that's bleeding into food, there is a big difference. And the headline has been higher, but the non-headline, the core inflation, is not looking great. And that's sometimes the problems that the economy's facing can be subtle. This time it's not subtle. I mean, if you just ask people what are they upset about in the economy, all the surveys, all the consumer sentiment measures say it's about prices and about affordability. Mm-hmm. And that's a reflection that this is happening almost across the board.
2: Well, sure. And exactly. For a lot of people, food and energy is core. That is core. So to that end, given everything you've said, is there anything that the Fed can do?
1: Yes and no. I mean, first, everybody's hoping that these shocks, if you want to call them that, prove temporary. That's what they were supposed to not be lasting. And now they're proving a little longer lasting than they were supposed to be. The Fed really has only one tool. And as I say, it's only a screwdriver. We can loosen or we can tighten. We can't make breakfast, and there are a bunch of things that we can't. We can't pump oil with the interest rate. That said, if you look at the components that are not energy, like services, if that is an indication that the underlying economy is overheating, then the Fed's got to be thinking about how do we break the chain of escalating inflation.
2: That's Austin Goolsbee, President and CEO of the Federal Reserve Bank of Chicago. Mr. Goolsbee, thanks so much for joining us once again.
1: Great talking to you again.
3: A nonprofit organization is suing the Trump administration to halt plans to paint the Lincoln Memorial Reflecting Pool blue. Here's NPR's Anastasia Silkus.
4: The Cultural Landscape Foundation filed its lawsuit yesterday in the U.S. District Court in Washington, D.C. It's suing the National Park Service, the Department of the Interior, and Interior Secretary Doug Burgum, saying there was no federal review of the plans to paint the reflecting pool's basin blue. In the lawsuit, TCLF says such a review is mandated by the National Historic Preservation Act. Last month, President Trump revealed his plans for the pool do-over. In a video the White House posted to YouTube, he said it would be completed in time for the country's 250th anniversary celebrations in July.
5: And I said, give me a good price. We can do it for maybe $1.5 to $2 million as opposed to...
4: But the New York Times reported yesterday that the project's final cost could be upwards of $13 million. That

0: in a no-bid contract given to a firm Trump chose, per documents the Times says it obtained. In an unsigned comment email to NPR, the Interior Department did not confirm the price of the project, but wrote, quote, "The contract price reflects the effort necessary to expedite the timeline of completing the leak prevention coating project. More people, more materials, more equipment, and longer hours ahead of our 250th. Charles A. Birnbaum, the president and founder of TCLF, says the suit is not about being the design police. He says there are bigger issues at stake.
1: So normally you would start this process before you started doing stuff, because the letter of the law is to avoid, to minimize, and to mitigate any harm that could happen to a historic resource that's part of our shared cultural heritage, let alone on the 250th anniversary of our country.
0: Still, Birnbaum adds, the bright blue in Trump's vision interrupts the intended historic landscape design and the emotions that we associate with that place. TCLF has another open lawsuit against the federal administration. It's one of eight cultural and architecture groups currently suing President Trump and the board of the Kennedy Center over the planned renovations of the arts complex. That construction is planned to start in July. Anastasia Tsiolkas, NPR News, New York.

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1: And you're on KQED on Tuesday. I'm Dave Freeman at 819. Brian Watt from Oakland with KQED News, a couple of minutes away. More traffic news. Steve Herrera is here as we head over now to Martinez.
2: Hi there, Dave. A new set of brake lights in Martinez, eastbound Highway 4 before the Cummings Skyway. A two-car wreck impacting the left lane. In San Francisco, it's a bit of a challenge. Northbound 101 from Candlestick Point to Hospital Curve and stop and go in Novato. Southbound 101 from Roland Boulevard to Lucas Valley Road. Steve Herrera for KQED.
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3: I'm Alexis Madrigal. Next time on Forum, California launched Project Home Key after the pandemic to quickly create new housing and get homeless people off the streets. Over the last few years, the state has spent $3.8 billion converting existing properties like old hotels into housing at a lower cost than ground-up construction. But has it worked? We talk about a CalMatters investigation into Project Home Key and what we can learn from its failures and successes. That's at 9 a.m. right here on KQED.
1: And on Forum at 10 with Mina Kim, a discussion about increasing acceptance of political violence in America. A study from last year finds that political violence is shifting from a primarily right-wing phenomenon to one that's now more common on the left, driven in part by a decrease in right-wing attacks during President Trump's second term. That on Forum today, Forum 9 to 11, rebroadcast this evening, 8 to 10. 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
4: It's Morning Edition on KQED. I'm Brian Watt. California health experts say the risk of hantavirus spread remains low. This after a resident of Santa Clara County returned home, having been among several California passengers aboard the cruise ship that experienced the outbreak of this rare virus. KQED's Katie DiBenedetti has more.
5: The resident of Santa Clara County was exposed to hantavirus aboard the MV Hondius cruise ship, which departed from Argentina last month. County health officials say they're coordinating with federal and state health officials to monitor the person for symptoms. Sarah Rudman heads Santa Clara County's public health department.
6: Right now, there is no known risk to the people of Santa Clara County.
5: Hantavirus typically spreads through contact with rodents and their feces, but the strain affecting the cruise ship, known as Andes hantavirus, can spread person to person through close, prolonged contact. Matt Willis is a Bay Area epidemiologist. He says transmission is rare.
7: This is not something you would contract through casual contact at Starbucks or Trader Joe's. You know, this is someone who would be a risk only to those who were in very close contact with them, like in the household.
5: Willis says the Santa Clara County resident is isolated at their home and undergoing twice-daily symptom monitoring. According to the California Department of Health, four Californians total have been exposed related to the outbreak. Two have returned home, and the others are at a federal quarantine site in Omaha, Nebraska, undergoing symptom assessments. I'm Katie DiBenedetti, KQED News.

0: Voting is underway in California's June 2nd primary, and over the next weeks, we're taking a close look at the key races and ballot measures across the Bay Area. First up, Measure E in Oakland. It's asking voters in that city whether to approve an annual parcel tax. The funds would go towards certain city services, like public safety. Over the weekend, supporters of Measure E canvassed in Oakland, like Jennifer Brohard. She's president of Oakland Unified School Board.
1: We are asking voters to support a balanced approach to safety, one that protects core services and invests in the neighborhoods that have been most impacted by violence and disinvestment.
0: Measure E funds would also go toward addressing homelessness and illegal dumping. For more, we're joined by Eli Wolf, a reporter for the Oakland side. Hello.
2: Hello.
0: So tell us more about Measure E. What does it call for exactly?
2: Yeah, so as you mentioned, it's a new annual parcel tax aimed at funding some of the core city services in Oakland. So primarily maintaining and improving police functions, the fire department. It would do this by imposing a $192 tax on single-family parcels. There'd be some exemptions for low-income households, seniors, and others. And it would impose a similar levy on the owners of apartment buildings and commercial properties. And all told, it would raise about $34 million in additional revenue for Oakland every year over roughly the next decade.
0: Huh. And this is a heady time to be going to Oakland voters asking for such a thing. The city is dealing with a budget crisis. How did that drive the push to get Measure E on the June primary ballot?
2: Yeah, so Oakland residents are probably painfully aware that over the last few years, the city has been grappling with budget shortfalls every year when it comes time to set the city's finances in order. This was kind of traced back to the botched Coliseum sale, which is still unresolved. When the city's leaders were convening last year, they confronted this big funding shortfall, and the city's finance staff basically proposed this menu of options for how the city could raise more revenue. The parcel tax was one of those options, and ultimately, after a lot of public discussion, the mayor and the city council basically decided the parcel tax was the best way to go to raise cash. This has been on the books for about a year. People knew it was coming, and here we are.
0: So what I'm almost hearing here is the city saying, we obviously don't love doing this, but we kind of have to. But what are the other arguments for Measure E?
2: Yeah, I mean, the arguments that you're hearing mostly have to do with what would happen if this doesn't pass, which is a reduction in city services. So maybe unsurprisingly, the folks who are really pushing Measure E are the city's unions. Some of them are also the ones funding the campaigning for it.
0: And what about the opposition to it?
2: Yeah, there are a few arguments that have been circulating. They essentially boil down to this, that Oakland has not been a good steward of public funds. And so residents shouldn't be forced to give more money to a government that is seen as kind of unaccountable to residents. And you were also seeing real estate developers who are putting up money for this independent expenditure to fight the ballot measure. You know, a lot of developers are struggling in Oakland, and so they're not eager to have another tax that could affect their bottom line.
0: Mm. And how is this landing on voters in Oakland? I mean, one survey last year found that about 75% of Oaklanders somewhat or strongly disapproved of the overall job performance of the city's government. So how do we think they're processing this ask?
2: One thing I'll note right off the bat is that, you know, this measure got on the ballot with over 30,000 people signing the initiative. So that's a good sign that there is some popular support for this tax. But I've seen other semi-recent polls that have said that a majority of Oaklanders are really concerned that the city's financial stability is not doing hot right now, which makes sense after, you know, several years of budget crises and budget cuts. I mean, flip a coin. I really don't know how this one is going to go down. It's really a nail biter.
0: Eli Wolf, reporter for the Oakland side. Thank you.
2: Thank you.
0: You can learn more about Measure E and the other ballot measures and races in California's June 2nd primary with our voter guide. 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
3: 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It's coming up on 8:29. Let's check in with Steve Herrera for Marin County traffic now.
4: Hi, Dave. Drive safe in Mill Valley, southbound 101 before Tiburon Boulevard, a conked out vehicle in the right lane. In Fremont, heads up for a stall, southbound 880 off-ramp at Alvarado Boulevard, this one in the left lane of the exits. And it's tied up approaching the Richmond-San Rafael Bridge, west 580 from Canal Boulevard to the Toll Plaza. Steve Herrera for KQED.
3: 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Gradual cooling trend developing today through midweek, according to the National Weather Service for the Bay Area. Warming and drying trend midweek and beyond, it looks like, looking ahead. This morning around the Bay, morning clouds, some areas of fog, some sun later today. Cooler highs, upper 60s to near 90. And another day of sunshine forecast for the Sacramento Valley with highs 86 to 94. Sacramento cooler than yesterday. Today's high forecast at 91. I'm Dave Freeman. Good morning. It's 8:30.
5: Live from NPR News, I'm Lakshmi Singh. Pakistan, a mediator of peace talks between the U.S. and Iran, is refuting reports it's providing refuge to Iranian military aircraft. Betsy Joles has details from Islamabad.
6: The foreign ministry statement confirmed there are Iranian aircraft currently parked in Pakistan, but said they, quote, bear no linkage whatsoever to any military contingency or preservation arrangement. The statement refers to a report by CBS citing unnamed U.S. officials that says Pakistan allowed the aircraft to park there, potentially shielding them from U.S. airstrikes. NPR has not independently confirmed CBS's reporting.
5: Israel, which helped initiate the war with Iran, is expected to see a collapse of Prime Minister Benjamin Netanyahu's governing coalition next week. State media report one of his key ultra-Orthodox coalition partners called to dissolve parliament. In the economic fallout of the war, the price of jet fuel has roughly doubled. Henry Hartevelt, president of Atmosphere Research Group, says the war's impact, coupled by the loss of low-cost carriers, risk pushing air travel further out of reach for much of the public.
7: There is a possible scenario that without budget airlines, flying goes back to being really for the upper middle class and wealthy.
5: After years of financial troubles and high fuel costs, the discount carrier Spirit Airlines abruptly went out of business earlier this month. It's NPR News.
0: Live from KQED News, I'm Brian Watt. Many people haven't heard of the Supreme Court case that established due process and equal protection for non-citizens in the U.S., but that may change soon. KQED's Cecilia Lay reports.
8: On Monday, dozens of people gathered at a parking lot in San Francisco's Soma District, which back in the late 19th century was home to a Chinese laundry. It's the 140th anniversary of Yik Wo versus Hopkins, in which two Chinese laundrymen sued the city for passing an unfair permitting ordinance, and won. Now advocates want a permanent marker on the site. Supervisor Matt Dorsey thinks it would send the right message, especially to vulnerable immigrants.
9: This is a time that we really need to be reminded of the landmarks for equal protection and constitutional rights that are really under siege in ways that we never thought we'd see in our lifetime.
8: The next steps, gathering community input and campaigning for more support. I'm Cecilia Lay, KQED News.
0: Two ex-aides to former San Francisco Mayor London Breed say that just before she left office, she appointed a city supervisor with ties to former New York Mayor Michael Bloomberg in the hopes that Bloomberg would give her a job in return. San Francisco Standard Politics reporter Joe Fitzgerald Rodriguez spoke with Breed's past staffers.
10: While former Mayor London Breed is the most attention-getting name in this whole fracas, really what this is about and why these two men are coming forward now is because Stephen Sherrill, the supervisor in question, is on the June ballot against a community advocate whose name is Lori Brooke.
0: Breed denied the allegations. I'm Brian Watt, KQED News.
3: 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Kiki Palmer and Demi Moore star in this comedy about a group of shoplifters taking down a cutthroat fashion maven. From Boots Riley, director of Sorry to Bother You, comes I Love Boosters in theaters May 22nd. Ahead on Morning Edition, doctors are finding hope in new treatments for pancreatic cancer, which has been stubbornly hard to treat until very recently. The latest coming up, also the California Report. 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
11: It's Morning Edition from NPR News. I'm Amy Martinez in Los Angeles, California.
12: And I'm Michelle Martin in Washington, D.C. Good morning. Israel is setting up a military tribunal to prosecute hundreds of Palestinians in connection with the Hamas-led attacks of October 7th. If convicted, they could face the death penalty. Some civil rights groups in Israel are warning the tribunal could amount to show trials and mass executions. NPR's Daniel Estrin is on the line from Tel Aviv to talk about this morning, Daniel.
13: Morning, Michelle.
12: So why a special tribunal? What's Israel trying to achieve here?
13: Well, it's an unprecedented number of defendants we're talking about and an unprecedented crime. It was the deadliest day in Israeli history. Israel says nearly 1,200 people were killed and more than 250 taken hostage. And thousands of Palestinians stormed into southern Israel from Gaza on that day, October 7th, 2023. Many were killed that day, but a few hundred were captured. And throughout the Gaza war, Israeli officials avoided prosecuting them because they said it could hurt the efforts to free the Israeli hostages. Well, now the living hostages are all free. And last night, the Israeli parliament passed a law to set up this special tribunal to prosecute these suspects with a maximum sentence of the death penalty.
12: Given the hundreds of people who will be put on trial, what will this tribunal look like?
13: It's going to be a huge undertaking, Michelle. It's only estimated to be set up next year because they're establishing a whole new military court in Jerusalem. They're going to be appointing new judges. One of the big ideas behind this is to allow the public to attend or watch the trials. One Israeli lawmaker who led this initiative called it the modern Eichmann trials, which is a reference to the famous Israeli trial of Nazi official Adolf Eichmann in Jerusalem in 1961. Holocaust survivors testified in that trial, and it was seen as the first real public reckoning of the crimes of the Holocaust. And so here, these Palestinian defendants will be charged with virtually the same charges Eichmann faced, crimes against humanity, crimes against the Jewish people, and even the crime of genocide.
12: I understand that you are hearing concerns about these trials. What are they?
13: Well, there's a debate among Israeli civil rights advocates about this. Some say that a tribunal is better than holding Palestinians indefinitely without charge. Other civil rights advocates are alarmed. First, there is a problem of evidence, because in the chaos of October 7th, a lot of evidence was simply not collected. So this tribunal will allow judges discretion to prosecute based on lower standards of evidence. I spoke about this with Sari Bashi. She runs an Israeli human rights group called the Public Committee Against Torture in Israel.
14: Those suspected of participating in the October 7th attacks against Israeli civilians should be held accountable for their actions if convicted. But the victims of the October 7th attacks and the survivors deserve justice, not show trials and mass executions based on confessions extracted through torture. That's not justice. That's vengeance.
13: And then there's another problem, Michelle, which is it's really unclear who's going to be representing these defendants. Will Palestinian lawyers agree to represent them? Hamas says the new Israeli law setting up this tribunal, they consider it to be null and void. And there are advocates who say that there is a disparity here. No Israeli officials or Israeli soldiers are being arrested and brought before any court for crimes in the Gaza war.
12: That is NPR's Daniel Estrin in Tel Aviv. Daniel, thank you.
13: You're welcome.
11: In just the past two decades, science has made some previously lethal cancers treatable, including skin, breast, and even lung cancers. But pancreatic cancer has been stubbornly hard to beat until very recently. NPR's Yuki Noguchi explains what's made it so different and so deadly.
15: It took 6 months of doctors probing her abdomen to find the cause of Vicki Stinson's jaundice.
16: I had PET scans, CT scans, MRIs.
15: By the time a doctor uttered the words pancreatic cancer, her disease was at stage 3. Most patients are diagnosed late, she was told. The 65-year-old retired as a landscape architect for the National Park Service in Arizona. She lives in Flagstaff, where she paints watercolors and hikes with her college sweetheart husband. Stinson tends to focus on the bright side, even when a doctor said,
16: "Has anybody given you a prognosis?" And I said, "No." And he said, "Would you like one? Because not everybody does." And I said, "Sure." He said, "You have months, not years."
15: He repeated it for emphasis.
16: "You have months, not years." And that was really hard. And I decided not to take that prognosis.
15: 2 years later, Stinson has beat the odds. The 5-year survival rate for pancreatic cancer is only 13%. That same survival rate for cancers overall has jumped to 70%, thanks to advances in immunotherapies, genetics, and AI imaging. Several factors make pancreatic cancer especially troublesome. Its location, for one. Surgical oncologist Rajesh Ramanathan co-directs the GI unit at Banner MD Anderson Cancer Center in Phoenix. The pancreas, he says, sits behind many other organs, making it hard to feel, see, scan, or operate on.
17: Part of the problem is that the symptoms for pancreas cancer are generally very vague. They can be vague abdominal pain, eating difficulties, new diabetes.
15: Treatment also isn't easy. The cancers create what Ramanathan calls a cocoon, shielding itself from things like chemotherapy. And because it's close to central veins and arteries, it tends to spread easily. Oncologist Arif Kamal is chief patient officer for the American Cancer Society. That midsection, he says, is
18: like Grand Central Station for your body, so that if cells move from the pancreas, they have easy access to the highways that would take those cells to very distant parts of the body.
15: Kamal says these tumor cells disperse easily and act more like grains of sand than a solid mass.
18: You're going to miss little kernels of sand, right? That's just what's going to happen. And pancreas cancer is more like a handful of sand that gets spilled than it is a tennis ball that gets dropped.
15: But several new treatments show promise. An individualized mRNA vaccine activated a response in roughly half of a small group of patients, extending their lives a whopping 6 years. New clinical data on a pill called daraxonrasib shows by targeting common genetic mutations in pancreatic cancers, it's extending life for 6 months on average. That drug helped landscape architect Vicki Stinson, too, until last month, when her cancer returned. But she remains committed to beating more odds.
16: Believe it or not, I'm still optimistic.
15: She's participating in other research she hopes will result in more time. Yuki Noguchi, NPR News.
11: You can hear more about the promise of those new treatments later today on All Things Considered. This is NPR News.
3: Steve Herrera with KQED Traffic now, checking on that San Francisco traffic flow.
4: Hi, Dave. A new crash in San Francisco has got your foot tapping the brakes. Southbound 101 before Cesar Chavez. This one impacting the center divide. Meanwhile, driving into San Francisco on the upper deck of the Bay Bridge, tack on some extra travel time. You're under the limit from West Grand to the metering lights and more delays to Fremont Street, the metering lights on. Richmond, be careful. Westbound 580 before Central, tarps and garbage bags in the number two lane. Steve Herrera for KQED.
3: Now 8:43. Good morning. I'm Dave Freeman with a KQED. Listener-supported perspective, Camille Cusimano talks about her love for the Marin Headlands.
19: The Marin Headlands are urban wilds. They are connected intimately to San Francisco by the Golden Gate Bridge. The amphibious hills are wild and protected national land. I've cycled the bridge and the headlands loop thousands of times, mornings before wind rises. Cycling the headlands is pulse-raising, morale-boosting, soul-centering, and psychotherapeutic. Pedaling up the roller coaster Oceanside route, I am fully in mind and body. Each of those thousands of rides has been a hero's journey. My epiphanies and subtle transformations occur amid muscle power and concentration, amid beauty and broad views of the bridge, ocean, and the city I love. Each ride is exertion and remedy. My route begins near the marina, climbs past Fort Mason, then threads through the bridge's towers and cables into another scale of time. In the first wide-angle frame, I see war and peace, life and death, the beginning of time, the origin of species and evolution on land, air, and sea. I know that all of that is there from having climbed those chunky hills so many times and looked and focused a little deeper each time, occasionally startled by the likes of a quail family, cougar, rabbit, or a red-shouldered hawk. These hills are mind-altering, mood-elevating elixir. Everyone needs a route that intuits the homeland of their whole life. No matter how mobile you are, you find this. I have loved family, cities, lovers, ambitions, causes, and ideas. I have belonged imperfectly to all of them, but these hills ask less and give more. They ask only that I arrive under my own power. They give back pulse, humility, and joy. Someday when I am ash in memory, fling me here. With a perspective, I'm Camille Cusimano.
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3: Next on Morning Edition, military drills disrupted fishing livelihoods in the Philippines, sparking protests as locals are caught between a great power rivalry and rising economic pressures linked to the Iran war. That's ahead, along with your California report at 8:51. 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
11: It's Morning Edition from NPR News. I'm E. Martinez.
12: And I'm Michelle Martin. Good morning. Protesters in Manila have criticized 3 weeks of joint military drills led by the U.S. and its allies in the South China Sea. They say the exercises hurt some of the Philippines' most vulnerable communities. Jan Cummins in Groombe brings us this report, which I will tell you contains the sound of gunfire.
21: On a day like this, the fishermen of San Antonio in the west of the Philippines would normally be at sea. The sun is out and the winds favorable. But despite that, today the fleet of wooden fishing boats sit idly on the shore. What should be a bustling village filled with fisherfolk bringing in their latest hauls is now suspiciously quiet. Instead, stretched out in front of me are hundreds of fishing vessels that have been left at home for the day. The stationary fleet is evidence of a days-long fishing ban that has had a big impact on locals like Kathleen Agasa.
22: I have two kids. They are going to school. Our livelihood depends on the water. Many of us here is fishing. Without fish, income, no income.
21: The reason for the ban? Military drills involving the United States and its allies. Known as the Balikatan, the Filipino word for shoulder to shoulder, the exercises took place across the archipelago, including the waters just a few miles from Agasa's village. The US military won't say it, but the drills are pointed squarely in one direction, China, which has grown increasingly assertive across the region in recent years. But many fisherfolk in the Philippines say the real danger isn't Beijing, it's the Balikatan. Some, like Fisherman Rights NGO chairperson Fernando Hiccup, warn of the financial and environmental impacts.
1: The fishermen will experience extreme hunger and poverty, but the fishermen have yet to receive any aid. The Balikatan exercises are just used as an instrument for the U.S. to restore their presence and military equipment in the Philippines.
21: The U.S., for its part, says the Balikatan are done at the request of the Philippines. Military personnel like Marine Corps Colonel Michael Aldridge even organize humanitarian projects as part of the exercises, an attempt to mitigate the Balikatan's harmful impacts.
2: They invite us here. They're an equal partner in the execution of this. Our efforts build resilience.
21: But this year, the timing couldn't be any worse. The U.S.-Israeli war with Iran has contributed to surging fuel prices. For some, rising energy costs and the impact of the Balikatan have fueled anger.
6: I've come down to a square in central Manila where there are two protests going on, one calling for the complete withdrawal of United States troops from the Philippines and the other calling for the lowering of oil prices and reform.
21: Manila might request America's presence, but activists like Novi Mir say ordinary Filipinos are trapped. He hopes the Philippines can stand up for itself, resisting pressure from both Washington and Beijing.
23: The Balikatan exercises have always been a cause for distress. We are between big, powerful countries that are pursuing their own imperial interests.
21: As the protests subside, activists break into song. It's a revolutionary tune, calling for Filipinos to rise up against oppressive forces. As the U.S. and China compete for influence, some of the Philippines' most vulnerable communities are feeling the impact, and the message is resonating. For NPR News, I'm Yang Clemens-Mbrimby in Manila.
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3: Back to Steve Herrera for a KQED traffic update, taking us back to Martinez.
4: Hi, Dave. I see heavy traffic in Martinez, eastbound 4 before the coming Skyway. A two-car crash has been scooted over from the left lane over to the center divide. In San Jose, southbound 87 before Alma, a crash impacting the right shoulder. And in San Francisco, southbound 101 before Cesar Chavez, there's a crash in the center divide. Steve Herrera for KQED.
3: 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Temperatures from the water, 60s to near 90 today. San Francisco's high, 67 down to 75 in Mountain View. Concord, 81 today. Oakland, 72.
20: Good morning. This is the California Report. I'm Marie Bolaños in San Francisco. Federal prosecutors say the mayor of the Southern California city of Arcadia has resigned after agreeing to plead guilty to acting as an illegal agent of the Chinese government. 58-year-old Eileen Wang is accused of working with another Southern California man to publish pro-Beijing messaging through a Chinese language news website between 2020 and 2022. Prosecutors say the pair took direction from Chinese government officials and at times posted state-approved content within minutes of receiving it. The case is part of a broader federal investigation into alleged Chinese influence operations in Southern California. Wang's attorneys say she is sorry for what they described as mistakes in her personal life. The felony charge carries a maximum sentence of 10 years in federal prison. The Arcadia City Council is expected to select a new mayor and mayor pro tempore at its next meeting.
5: State lawmakers say that proposed cuts to a statewide assistance program will hurt California's most vulnerable residents. In-home Supportive Services, or IHSS, provides in-home caregivers and assistance to eligible elderly and disabled people. Assemblymember Patrick Ahrens represents parts of Santa Clara County. He spoke in the state capitol Monday alongside other legislators, IHSS recipients, and providers.
7: We cannot, from a moral standpoint, accept these cuts. 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
5: More than 900,000 Californians receive care through IHSS.
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5: A Bay Area math teacher was fired in 2019 after an independent panel found he sexually harassed female students and was, quote, unfit to teach. Over the nearly 3 years that followed, the former Fairfield Sassoon teacher, Jason Agin, was hired at another school, and then another. He still has his teaching license. An investigation from KQED and ProPublica's local reporting network found dozens of cases where the state has not revoked educators' teaching credentials, despite schools determining they committed sexual harassment or misconduct of a sexual nature. Reporter Holly J. McDeed has been following this story, and she joins me now. Hi, Holly.
9: Hey.
5: So you've been reporting on sexual misconduct in schools for a few years now. Tell us more about why you were interested in this case.
9: So I was interested in this particular case because it is a rare example where a school district gets complaints from students about a teacher behaving inappropriately and ends up firing them. So Jason Agin is a teacher who ultimately lost his job at one school after at least 11 students had complained. Students said that he had massaged their shoulders or rubbed their shoulders and that he singled out female students about what they wore. And so the school moves to fire him. He goes before this independent panel. And ultimately that panel found that he had sexually harassed female students.
5: And what were the consequences for that finding?
9: He lost his job. And then nearly 500 days later, the state's Commission on Teacher Credentialing, which has the authority to revoke teaching licenses, they decide to suspend his license for 7 days. And two of those days are on the weekend. And by that point, he has already gotten a second job at a charter school in Sacramento.
5: I mean, how does that even happen? Is the suspension public?
9: The suspension is public, but it does not explain the reasons why. So it doesn't say that he had been fired for sexually harassing female students. I spoke to the former superintendent at the first school in Fairfield, Chris Corey, and she said she can't make sense of why the state decided to suspend his license for just 7 days.
24: I was just so angry about it. I was flabbergasted. I was like, how does this happen?
9: And so when he applied for a job at the second school, Agin did acknowledge that he had been fired and said he would often place his hands on students' shoulders while helping them. A spokesperson with the state's teacher licensing agency said they balanced protecting students as well as the legal rights of educators, and that the state legislature, not the licensing agency, determines the type of misconduct that results in automatic revocation.
5: And while he's at this second school, he gets another complaint, right?
9: Yeah, so at the second school, Ephraim Williams, an eighth grader, complains that Agin had touched her lower back. She says she asked him to stop, and he went to the front of the classroom and then touched her shoulder. So she and her mom complained to the school, and Agin ends up getting a written warning about this. He does, in his public response, also deny touching her lower back. But I spoke to the girl's mother. We're not naming her to protect the identity of her daughter, who's still a minor. And the mother told me that it just feels like the education system is protecting this teacher over its students.
0: He hid because people hid him.
10: Where is Agan now?
9: Agan is now teaching at a school called Clifford School in Redwood City. And I spoke to Wendy Kelly, the deputy superintendent with Redwood City Unified, and she told me that the school relies on decisions by the state's licensing agency for teachers, the Commission on Teacher Credentialing, to put the best people in the classroom. And Jason Agan is still a credentialed teacher, which means he is fit to teach in any public school in California. Agan did not respond to multiple phone calls that I made to him, or a list of questions I sent to him over email and by certified mail. But in public records, he has denied massaging students' shoulders. And he has said that he would give them supportive squeezes or shakes to support them while they were doing their math work.
10: Holly, thank you so much for your reporting.
9: Thank you.
10: This reporting was done with the support of the Investigative Reporting Project at UC Berkeley Journalism and the Fund for Investigative Journalism. And that is the California Report for Tuesday, May 12th. We're a production of KQED News. I'm Maddie Bolaños. Thank you for listening and have a great day.
3: 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At 8:59, here's Steve Herrera with South Bay Traffic.
4: Hi, Dave. More issues in the South Bay. Northbound 280 after McLaughlin, a solo vehicle crash in the center defined. Bay Bridge into San Francisco, you're solid from the middle of the parking lot to the metering lights. More delays to 101. And in San Francisco, southbound 101 before Cesar Chavez, a crash impact in the center defined. Steve Herrera for KQED.
3: Thank you, Steve. 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Opening May 16th. 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
13: From KQED in San Francisco, I'm Alexis Madrigal. During the peak of the pandemic, the state of California created a program called Home Key that had a simple premise. What if instead of building new permanent supportive housing, which takes a long time and is very expensive, the state supported local jurisdictions to buy up motels and other old buildings and convert them into housing for people who would otherwise be homeless? The project attempted to do all this with unprecedented speed and scale. How well did it work? We'll talk about the failures and successes right after this news.

0: Live from NPR News, I'm Lakshmi Singh. The U.S. war with Iran is hitting energy prices and has helped drive annual inflation to the highest level in roughly 3 years. Today, the Labor Department says consumer prices in April were 3.8% higher than the same time a year earlier. Defense Secretary Pete Hegseth is back on Capitol Hill defending the Pentagon's 2027 military budget request of $1.5 trillion. Jules Hurst III, the Pentagon's top budget and finance official, is telling members of Congress that the cost of the war is higher than the last estimate a couple of weeks ago, $4 billion higher.
1: At the time of testimony in front of the Ask, it was $25 billion. But the Joint Staff team and the Comptroller team are constantly looking at that estimate. And so now we think it's closer to 29. That's because of updated repair and replacement of equipment costs, and also just general operational costs to keep people in theater.
0: Hurst saying $29 billion. Some analysts estimate the war cost is much higher than that. The war is expected to be one of the issues discussed when President Trump travels to China. He leaves this afternoon. NPR's Domenico Montanaro reports on what people in the U.S. think of the U.S.-China relationship in a survey done by NPR in conjunction with the Chicago Council on Global Affairs and Ipsos.
2: In two polls over the last few months, there were some notable findings. First, Americans see China on the rise and eyeing a dominant role in the world. 78% say they believe China wants to be a dominant world leader, particularly economically. But respondents also say they want to keep a strong trading relationship with China, and they want tariffs lowered to keep costs down for U.S. consumers. Most also say the Iran war has been bad for both countries and their economies, but more Americans say the war is boosting China's geopolitical position than say it's helping U.S. national security. Domenico Montanaro, NPR News, Washington.
0: Some businesses that applied for tariff refunds are expected to start getting their money this week. NPR's Alina Selyukh reports it's been nearly 3 months since the Supreme Court ruled most of the tariffs President Trump ordered last year were illegal.
3: The U.S. government took about 2 months to set up an online system where companies that paid the illegal tariffs could request their money back. That's an estimated $166 billion, though not all of it is being processed in this first wave. U.S. Customs has also acknowledged that it did reject more than a third of refund claims for technical and data errors, though importers can refile. As of about 2 weeks ago, the agency said it had accepted claims covering about a fifth of all the shipments that are due refunds. Nike is the latest big company to face a class action lawsuit that argues shoppers should get a cut of any refunds because they paid the costs through higher prices. Nike declined comment. Alina Selyukh, NPR News.
0: It's NPR.
4: Live from KQED News, I'm Brian Watt. San Francisco is rolling out several new online tools designed to make parking easier. One is a reservation system that allows drivers to check for spots ahead of time at city garages. And for street parking, two new payment apps, Park Mobile and Hotspot, will let drivers pay by phone. The apps also send expiration reminders, and drivers can extend their time remotely. Each transaction will have a service fee. The city is phasing out its current parking app, Pay by Phone. Drivers can still use credit or debit cards or cash at city meters. A surgical nurse at Kaiser San Francisco faces termination this week because the federal government hasn't processed her DACA renewal. Her fellow nurses rallied on Monday to demand the hospital extend her unpaid leave before it expires Thursday. The nurse is a DACA recipient who filed for her renewal 135 days before it expired, but she still hasn't heard back. Sydney Simpson is a registered nurse.
5: And she submitted early, well within the window that she was supposed to submit. She has been here her entire life, so this has never been a problem before. Kaiser literally just needs someone in administration to have a little bit of compassion, make a logical decision.
4: Nurses say Kaiser should adopt a practice seen at other hospitals of protecting employees in this situation. Kaiser declined to comment. Sports. The Giants basically blew out the Dodgers in the late innings last night in Los Angeles. Final score, 9-3. They'll play again tonight. I'm Brian Watt, KQED News.
6: 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National Weather Service says a gradual cooling trend developing today through midweek, a warming and drying trend midweek and beyond, it looks like. Cooler inland temperatures today, Bay Area highs in the 60s near the water to near 90 today.
7: Welcome to Forum. I'm Alexis Madrigal. There's been a brutal math to our homelessness and housing crisis. The per unit cost of building new housing for people who cannot afford to pay much rent is staggering. Developers have told us that it costs more than $800,000 a unit in San Francisco, and it's not too much cheaper elsewhere in the Bay Area. So you want to house 1,000 people? That's $800 million. During the policy innovation boom of the pandemic, when governments were trying many new things, the Newsom administration hit on the idea of HomeKey, a program that would provide grants to local jurisdictions to buy pre-existing buildings and convert them into housing. Several $1 billion of grants went out. 13,500 people now live at HomeKey sites, but it's not clear whether the state government or other entities have taken a clear-eyed view on what went right and wrong to improve the next round of legislation. Now a new CalMatters investigation attempts to do so. We're joined by one of its authors, Marisa Kendall. Welcome, Marisa.
8: Thanks for having me.
7: We are also joined by Tamika Moss, who's California Secretary of the Business Consumer Services and Housing Agency, and also the founder and former chief executive of All Home, which was a Bay Area organization, is a Bay Area organization focused on ending homelessness and poverty. Welcome, Tamika.
9: Thank you so much for having me.
7: So, Tamika, maybe you could run us through sort of the argument for HomeKey and how you hoped HomeKey would work, or the state government hoped HomeKey would work.
9: Well, you know, I think it's really important to recognize that HomeKey really began as an emergency pandemic response, mm-hmm. right? We wanted to get vulnerable Californians safely indoors as quickly as we possibly could. And so the goal was really rapidly create. At the time, we started out with RoomKey, which was mm-hmm. temporary stable shelter for folks who were coming inside and who were exposed and vulnerable to COVID. I remember I was not in state government at that time, and how worried we all were as yeah. community advocates, right? That people were going to be exposed and dying on our streets. And so RoomKey transitioned into HomeKey because we know how important it is to have interim housing, but it's stabilizing to have permanent housing. Mm-hmm. So it began to convert those hotels, motels, and other properties into permanent long-term homes. And that was the innovation, frankly, the speed mm-hmm. and the transition from interim to permanent.
7: Yeah. Do you think it's been a success?
9: I do. I really do. And I think it for a couple of reasons. I think it is no small feat that more than 12,000 people, excuse me, 12,000 homes mm-hmm. were created through this program. And during the time that HomeKey, April 2020, when we launched that program from RoomKey to HomeKey, 162,000 people were housed. And if we were not able to convert those homes into permanent homes, I really do think we would have had to return many of those of our neighbors back to the streets. So certainly there are outliers, but overall, the fact that government could work with local communities rapidly and do what our communities have been asking us to do for a really long time to make sure that people could come indoors quickly and have supportive services and housing, I absolutely think this program was a success.
7: Yeah. Marisa, let's bring you in here. You know, when you try to step back and kind of understand the impact of HomeKey, I mean, $3.8 billion is a big program in housing and homelessness in the state. Can you just talk a little bit about what you found, you know, in the paper trail here between local jurisdictions and the state?
8: Mm-hmm. Yeah, so what we found is, you know, when HomeKey worked, it did really work. That's what people stressed to us. You know, when it worked well, projects were getting done with, you know, within within a couple months. Sometimes people were moving in, things were getting off the ground really quickly, and in some cases in places where they didn't have any homeless housing of this type before, and where these projects would not have gotten done without this funding. But with that speed came some trade-offs. You know, some guardrails were let down in the interest of speed, and we found out there were trade-offs with that. So when projects didn't work, sometimes they really went off the rails. But we found that projects involving about 3,000 homes, which was roughly one in five that were promised by the program, weren't finished by the end of last year. Roughly four in five were. And another 2,000 units of people living in them on a temporary basis, but haven't yet been converted into the permanent housing that was the point of the program. And another 10 projects were publicized, but then later canceled for various reasons.
7: So what do you think the main takeaway or the main patterns of how this went? Like, what are the lessons we want to draw from that?
8: Yeah, I think one interesting lesson is, if you remove some of the guardrails, you can build housing quickly. Mm-hmm. There are a lot of things standing in the way, a lot of bureaucratic hurdles and things like that. But some of those, there's a trade-off there. There was typical affordable housing projects. They're a lot slower. There's a lot more funders involved. But because

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1: I think it's important just to also remember that we are talking about people. Right. Certainly, you know, we often talk about this work in terms of units and buildings, but these are peoples whose lives were saved because of this program. I've been working at this for 2 decades in California, so I do think it's important to have context when we are evaluating these programs. And I believe you're going to have one of our evaluation partners who we've worked with from Turner on this call. But we certainly recognize that the evolution of this work is critical. We've been evolving HomeKey since we started. We put in additional accountability measures. We've set aside escrow disbursements. We now work with our local governments to make sure that there are protections that these units will actually come to fruition. And, you know, what to me is most exciting is that over the lifetime of these projects, more than 172,000 people will be housed permanently through this project. So HomeKey Plus allows us to continue to refine that accountability. I think my colleague is correct. We can always find outliers to when you're moving quickly. But, you know, people have been asking us to treat homelessness like a crisis for a really long time in California. And when we had a global pandemic, our government and our community stepped up to work together to make sure, in fact, we were treating it with the urgency that it requires. And so we recognize that there are always going to be things that happen when you are, you know, streamlining processes and making sure you get resources out the door to bring people inside. But we are very clear about embedding those accountability measures in the upcoming rounds of HomeKey.
2: Yeah. I mean, do you think the urgency is still there on homelessness, or do you think the edge has been taken off by some of these programs and some of the urgency has ebbed away?
1: I think the urgency is there, and we still have to recognize that we live in a constrained environment. You know, we need to be making concurrent investments in homelessness, where we're looking at interim housing, we're looking at homelessness prevention, and we're looking at permanent housing. Mm-hmm. And so often our communities are having to make choices around one intervention or the other because of those resources. And I think the challenge that a lot of folks may not realize is for every person that we house in California, 3 more folks become homeless at the same time. So these are structural problems that we have to address. And I think the urgency is there, but we need to make sure that we don't deflect from evidence-based practices using our housing first principles and making sure that just because we're still seeing unhoused people on our streets, that we abandon solutions that we know work.
2: You know, in an earlier Turner Center report on HomeKey outcomes and also in the latest reporting from CalMatters on HomeKey outcomes, they both identify operational funding going forward for these projects as being a thing that local jurisdictions are very worried about. So what is your agency doing to kind of address the ability of these, you know, permanent supportive housing units to have operational funding so that they are able to continue housing the people now living in them?
1: You know, I often describe this problem as, you know, we build homes and then we don't build it with windows and doors, right? Mm. Like, we have to make sure that we are aligning our capital investments with service dollars. Like, that is a fundamental challenge in our model. We are working really deeply with our counties to make sure that through Prop 1 reform and working on our BHSA reform, that we can integrate our services and our capital investments to address homelessness. I think for those who need permanent supportive housing, we need the commensurate services to ensure that folks can be successful in that housing. And that's a structural challenge all across this country. That is not unique to California. And I think it's a policy issue that we would love to see the federal government respond to appropriately, where we're not just making tax credits and bonds available, but we're figuring out how to pair resources that come from our health and human services departments at the federal level, integrating those

0: of HUD funding so that communities can actually have capital dollars and services dollars.
1: Do you think it's been worked out for HomeKey, though? Or are there more things need to be done?
0: I think there's more to be done. I think we want to make sure that our developer partners have ongoing service dollars with these projects. We've seen local jurisdictions step up. In Los Angeles, we saw Measure A come on the ballot that really made sure that there's an ongoing source of service dollars, Measure W in Oakland. So it is this local and state partnership, right, where the state through HomeKey was able to put forward these capital projects. We also then see local jurisdictions use their resources for services. And then the last thing I'd say, Alexis, is, you know, when we issue our HAP grants, we want to make sure that the HAP funds that communities are utilizing go into our HomeKey projects towards services, right? So you're really getting that blend of capital and service investment.
1: Tamika Moss, Secretary of the Business, Consumer Services and Housing Agency for California. Thank you so much. We'll be back with more right after the break.
0: Thank you.
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1: Welcome back to Forum. Alexis Madrigal here. We're talking about Project HomeKey. That's a state program that turns existing properties into housing for homeless people. Earlier, we were joined by Tamika Moss, Secretary of the Business, Consumer Services, and Housing Agency for California. You may also know her locally here as the former chief executive of All Home, Bay Area organization focused on ending homelessness and poverty. Still joined by Marisa Kendall, homelessness reporter with Cal Matters. And we want to add Ryan Finnegan, associate research director focused on homelessness in California with the Turner Center for Housing Innovation at Berkeley. Welcome.
5: Thank you.
1: Marisa, let's dive into the results of this investigation. You know, we kind of gave the top line. You know, we know that there's now, you know, say 13,000 people living in these HomeKey sites. Do you have a breakdown of kind of like what sorts of sites were developed? What are the ones that seem to go well? What are the ones that seem to not go well? What common problems?
6: Yeah, so you know, the initial vision, right, was to give cities and counties money to buy old hotels and motels and turn them into permanent housing. And it sort of expanded, you know, cities were buying old dorm buildings, dentists' offices, they were building
1: anything with little rooms.
6: Anything with little rooms. They're also building things from the ground up, modular units. So what tended to go well, if you know, if things went smoothly, if the hotel they bought, everything was in order, it didn't have any big issues. Some of the things that we saw were when, you know, because of the speed that counties had to go through, sometimes they had to take over these buildings sight unseen. So the program operator was, you know, pressured to jump in without even having seen this motel. They buy the motel. All of a sudden, now it's full of mold. It needs all new electrical and plumbing. The costs start skyrocketing. They didn't realize that. Or new build projects. HomeKey didn't quite give enough money or time to do a new build project. So you saw some of those run into issues. Also, you saw instances where developers that didn't have a lot of experience doing these types of big projects thought that HomeKey would be their big break, their chance to really dive in at a time when some bigger developers were sort of taking a step back because they had concerns about HomeKey. They they didn't think that this
1: was
6: going to work.
1: Only a certain amount of money was being offered, right?
6: Exactly. So they were thinking, oh, this isn't enough money. The timeline's too short. thought, we're going to take a step back. These inexperienced developers jumped in. This is my chance. And then when things started to get hard, they didn't necessarily have the experience to handle that. So they were, you know, under budgeting things. We saw one project where, because of the rush, they wrote the budget before the architectural drawings were even done. So they vastly underestimated the costs. So we saw that, you know, in several cases where, you know, the budgets were too small, projects would run out of money, and then they'd have to stop construction, you know, pause for a year, more than that. So
1: as they try to raise money from local sources.
6: Exactly. But then the longer you pause, the more expensive it gets, mm-hmm. because construction costs keep going up. Mm-hmm. But in other cases where we saw projects go well, a big theme that we found in common was the local entities would pour extra money on top of the home key funds. So they were, you know, putting in their own money for construction. They were also funding all the extras that make the project run well once it opens, extra services. One project hired a therapist on a retainer and a dog trainer to deal with tenants' problem dogs. So there were a lot of extras that had to be layered in.
1: Is that okay, though? Seems okay to me. I mean, I read that in the reporting, and I was like, well, that seems like a partnership that, you know, it's state money coming in, and then it's just sort of being adapted to local conditions by these local players.
6: I think it's okay as long as everyone knows that that's what it's going to take. I think where you ran into problems was when cities and counties didn't realize that they would have to put so much of their own funding into it, or just weren't experienced enough to do it. Mm-hmm. Like in Vallejo, we had a project that ended up really late. And part of the issue is because you don't have extra lenders and funders keeping tabs on these projects, cities and counties were supposed to keep tabs on it. That's what the state expected. They expected the cities and counties to have this oversight. And in the city of Vallejo, for example, Vallejo didn't know how to do that. They didn't have any experience doing that, and they just missed certain things they should have done, you know?
1: I kept thinking, well, if we had redevelopment agencies still, you know, which went away in the Brown administration, we would have had people who were super experienced in doing this kind of stuff, but we don't anymore. We're talking about Project Home Key, a state program that turns existing properties into housing for homeless people. We have Marisa Kendall, who's a homelessness reporter with Cal Matters. We have Ryan Finnegan with the Turner Center for Housing Innovation at UC Berkeley. I want to hear from you as well. You know, have you had an experience with Project Home Key that you'd like to share? I mean, maybe, you know, the more general question is interesting to you, whether you prefer government to kind of move fast and sometimes get things wrong or make more mistakes, or move more slowly, hoping to make sure things go more smoothly. You can give us a call. The number is 866-733-6786. That's 866-733-6786. The email is forum@kqed.org. You can find us on Blue Sky, on Instagram, on the Discord. We're KQED Forum there as well. Ryan, when you take a look at this as a kind of research director and as someone who has looked at a lot of different options and models for building homeless housing, how do you kind of see Project Home Key? Would you say net success, like major problems? Like what bucket is it in?
5: Yeah, great question. I would see this as a net success, but also that it's one tool in the toolbox. So I don't think there is a silver bullet. People are complicated. Communities are complicated. And so we need a variety of programs and tools to help us create new housing, create it quickly, have it be dignified and high quality and supportive for the people who live in it. And Home Key is one option that, as Marisa said, in many circumstances can work really well. And I think there are several examples in the article, and I'll just note that one of the things that I think both Marisa and Secretary Moss highlighted was that partnerships were, in our research at least, a really important factor for how a project went. And those partnerships were sometimes about the local government and a service provider working really closely from the very beginning of the project. So sometimes in the early rounds, there was a rush and they did buy properties sight unseen. And for the service provider who was going to come in and work really closely with the residents, that could sometimes require some really quick adaptations because there would be properties that maybe just didn't fit with the type of on-site services that they were intending to provide. But when they were on board together from the beginning, they could really work jointly to pick out the properties that were going to work best for residents. And then one of the other things was public housing agencies who administer things like subsidized housing, like public housing, like vouchers. These are entities where, to your point about no longer having redevelopment agencies, these were the entities that could come in and bring a lot of the expertise, but also the federal resources that Secretary Moss mentioned. So resources through the voucher program that could provide that stable operating funding for these properties to make sure that they were well maintained, they were dignified, and they hired staff who could meet their residents' needs.
1: You know, one of the things, and this is just to bring it here locally to Oakland, you know, Oakland got a $14 million home key grant that was intended for the Hotel Travelers Project, right, in Chinatown. And they ended up handing it back, handing the grant back. And one of the interesting things, Marisa, and this one's going to you, was that maybe a good outcome? You know, like I think you could see it as a failure, right? Because they get this money to buy this property. They take a look at the property. They go, actually, never mind. We can't really do this. But instead of kind of plowing ahead, they just say, you know what? This isn't the right thing. Here's the money back. Like, there's some part of me that wants to say that's a success or that's a check and balance, like working well.
6: Sure. I think that's a really good point. And then when they give those funds back, then the state reallocates them to another home key project that hopefully is a better fit and can go better. But yeah, I mean, that's a good point. Instead of plowing ahead and making a giant mess of things, they just realized, whoa, take a step back. We can't do this before any of the money got spent.
1: Yeah. You know, Ryan, how different do you think this program really is from the way that the state has done things before? Was the sense that it was different more that it was kind of it did grow out of a pandemic plan, or did it actually sort of cut red tape and streamline the permit? Like, how much of that actually happened?
5: Yeah, I think we did see quite a lot of that, especially in that first round where this kind of streamlining around the local zoning requirements, needing to get various exceptions and environmental impact review exemptions, developers were telling us that this was actually phenomenal, and that they could not have done it as quickly as they did without that kind of streamlining. The other thing that worked really well, as Marisa highlighted, was that there were many communities where the typical affordable housing development path of assembling tons of financing and going through round after round of approvals just wasn't really happening. And so there were many rural areas as well as tribes that were able to participate in Home Key, and they expanded permanent supportive housing in their communities to a substantial degree in a way that they never had before. That said, though, like, there are many things that Home Key projects have in common with all of the other supportive housing efforts. Like Secretary Moss mentioned, the need for stable operating funding. Like, all permanent supportive housing needs to have the sufficient resources to keep the properties dignified, well-maintained, healthy places, and the supportive staff. And by their nature, they're not collecting a lot of rent revenue. And so it does take a significant resource commitment, whether it's through Home Key or not.
1: Marisa, were there, you know, I'm kind of feeling into this because Ryan seemed to note it. Were there, like, geographical differences, like, that this did work well in rural or ex-urban communities where maybe there's only a couple of motels like this? Or maybe it worked really well in urban communities. Like, did you see that sort of pattern, or was it not quite that clear cut?
6: I don't think it was that clear cut geographically speaking. You did see some really prominent successes in smaller communities, maybe because they didn't have other resources before Home Key. Like in Rohnert Park, for example, their Home Key project, it was 60 modular units of temporary housing, and it opened in 2022, and the city told me that after it opened, their homeless count dropped from 369 to 111. You know, they didn't have homeless housing like this before. So you really saw it prominently in places like that. You also saw some prominent failures in L.A. County, but I think part of that is just the size and scope of L.A. County.
1: Yeah.
6: But you really saw a mix kind of across the state of outcomes.
1: Yeah. I mean, one thing that I think people worry about a lot when we do take off some of the guardrails on what government is doing so it can move faster is that there would be widespread fraud or people taking advantage of programs in an improper way. It reading through your investigation, it sounded like it wasn't widespread, but what fraud there was quite intense.
6: Indeed. Yeah, there was definitely not widespread fraud. There was one very significant fraud case with an L.A. company called Shangri-La. And they
1: kind of might have been right in the name. I feel like should have been a little worrisome, you know?
6: Yeah, there were maybe some red flags there from the beginning. Yeah, but they got $115 million to build 500 homes in California. And now they're facing a federal fraud indictment. The CFO is accused of spending a lot of that money financing sort of a luxury lifestyle. Some of the highlights are a $127,000 diamond necklace and a $110,000 crocodile Birkin bag. So yeah, pretty rampant abuse there.
1: You forgot the Ferrari lease, but yeah.
6: There's a lot there.
1: It's good to hear though that doesn't seem like it was widespread, that like really the vast majority of jurisdictions and service providers that got this money did what they were supposed to do. It was just more a question of whether they actually could get it done.
6: Yeah, I think there was mostly good intentions. And for the projects mostly that fell off the rails, it was, you know, a combination of bad luck, inexperience, and just some of those guardrails not being there. You know, it caused a lot of delays, like fewer than a third of projects were finished on time. Mm-hmm. But a big part of that was HomeKey did have pretty unrealistic expectations. They said you need to have your project finished within 1 year. Mm-hmm. And that was, you know, that was pretty unfeasible for a lot of these. So that led to a lot of the delays.
1: Ryan, what does the normal timeline look like for an affordable housing project like this? My sense is it's more like a decade than a year.
5: Yeah, I think especially in San Francisco, you're maybe not shocked if you see something take a decade. It varies pretty widely. It does take years. And it does depend on whether or not something is being purchased and converted, certainly versus particular kinds of new construction. And I think with a lot of the HomeKey projects, some of them were more of a like shoot for the stars and land on the moon situation, where aiming to get a project done in a year is a very, very lofty goal, mm-hmm. particularly when there were all kinds of supply chain and cost disruptions during the pandemic when HomeKey was initially rolling out. But then a lot of them, when they came in, you know, at twice the cost and maybe twice the time, were still actually quite a bit faster and less expensive than traditional affordable housing construction.
1: Yeah. I mean, that was one of the things that I was really intrigued by. And maybe I'll run this by you first, Ryan, and then come to you, Marisa. Like when I just do the math, like dividing the number of billions by the number of units created, the numbers are like, you know, $250,000, which at least around here feels like a total steal, even including everything that went wrong. So how do you evaluate it on a cost level, Ryan?
5: Yeah, I think one of the tricky things, is, and as I'm sure Marisa also knows, is that the number of dollars coming in from the state was just that portion. Hmm. And a lot of properties had local funding, private funding that went into it as well. So it doesn't quite get us to what is the total development cost. Mm. That said, the state funding was substantial. It was the majority of funding for most projects. And so even if the total development cost is, you know, some percentage higher than that, it's going to be lower than we typically see through the affordable housing tax credit system.
1: Mm. Yeah, what do you think, Marisa?
6: Yeah, I think he's right. It's you know, figuring out the cost effectiveness for this is really hard, because most of the developers we talked to said there was no way to do a HomeKey project using only HomeKey funding. You had to put extra money on top of it, and figuring out how much for every project in the state, that would be a giant undertaking. But, you know, part of what we found in our reporting was there's a kind of a lack of transparent accountability for this program and how it went. But the only real kind of audit that's really been done of this was, you know, the state auditor did an audit overall of state homelessness spending recently, and they looked at HomeKey and they found, HomeKey is likely cost effective. But when we dug into that, it was very surface level. They looked at 8 HomeKey projects. They only looked at amount of HomeKey money spent divided by units produced. They didn't take into consideration what Ryan said. So it was a very sort of, you know, basic surface level understanding of the effectiveness of this program.
1: And we just want to note what you had to do to actually get the data to put this all together was to file, you know, information requests with like all the individual local jurisdictions, because it's not all contained just like in a state system somewhere.
6: Exactly. Yeah. We actually came up with the idea for this about 2 years ago. We thought it would be easier than it was to get all this information. We thought surely there is someone publicly tracking this. The state has all this information readily accessible. That was not the case. There's no, public dashboard of this. There's no transparent records on this. So we, requested information from the state. They started giving us records, but it was about a dozen a week. And at that rate, it would have taken a year to get all the records on all these projects. Mm. So we decided we were going to have to just submit public records requests individually to every single city and county in California that got HomeKey funding. Mm. So we submitted more than 100 public records requests, and it took a while, but eventually we got most of the information. Then we made this giant spreadsheet of every single HomeKey project, excluding fewer than a dozen that were given to tribal nations because they don't have the same public records laws.
1: Wow. If you want to read that reporting, just look for, did Newsom's $3.8 billion hotels to housing program pay off? Co-authored by one of our guests here, Marisa Kendall. We also have Ryan Finnegan with the Turner Center for Housing Innovation at UC Berkeley. We'll be back with more right after the break.

Coming up in the next hour, Forum, political violence. A 2025 study finds that for the first time in over three decades, it's coming more from the political left than from the right. We'll talk with a violence researcher and with The Atlantic's Adrian LaFrance about what's driving the alarming acceptance of violence to achieve political ends, and why LaFrance says these extremists should not be seen as Democrat or Republican, but as an emerging faction of their own. One that's, quote, in direct conflict with the American system of self-governance. 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We are KQED Forum.

0: Welcome back to Forum. Alexis Madrigal here. We're talking about Project Home Key, a state program that turns existing properties like old motels and things into housing for homeless people. We're joined by Marisa Kendall, homelessness reporter with Cal Matters. We also have Ryan Finnegan, deputy research director focused on homelessness in California with the Turner Center for Housing Innovation at UC Berkeley. We're taking your calls and comments on maybe you've had an experience with Project Home Key. Maybe you have questions about how Project Home Key worked in your community. 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The number is 866-733-6786, forum at kqed.org. You can find us on social media, of course, on all those things. We also do have a cut. It's a clip of a Project Home Key resident, Sherry Collins, who Marisa interviewed about her experience living in one of the homes.
1: Awesome. The minute I came, I was like, I met the girls, they showed me the room, and I was just like, this is unbelievable. Unbelievable. I mean, it was like set up like a home for me. The only thing I needed to do was get some groceries, and if I needed groceries, they'd help me with that too. You know, they're an awesome, awesome company. I couldn't say enough good things about the place. I really couldn't.
0: I mean, that's an example of when everything goes right. Yeah, Marisa? Or at least right enough.
2: Yeah, absolutely. Yeah, that was Sherry. She's 66. She's in a wheelchair. She has been living in Live Oak Apartments, which is a home key project in Ukiah in Mendocino County. And, you know, she told me she had been living in a little cabin in Fort Bragg. Then her husband died. She couldn't afford to live there, and she was really scared of what her next move would be. Then she got into this home key property, and I went and I visited her in her apartment. She's adopted a little kitten with extra toes named Mr. Handsome.
0: Aww.
2: Yeah, he was very cute. And she's really happy there. That's the project that I mentioned that has the, you know, therapist on retainer, the dog trainer. The county runs the program themselves, and they've put all these extra resources into it. So she was, you know, really thankful to have that spot.
0: That's nice. Let's bring in a caller here, Rick in Fremont. Welcome.
3: Hi. Isn't the major cost of real estate is the cost of the land and the location?
0: Hmm.
3: How do you get around that to make affordable housing? How do you make the value of land go down?
0: Yeah, that's interesting. Thanks, Rick. Another listener had this question as well. It seems to me that the value of the land would make affordable housing impossible. Why do we never talk about land value instead of saying construction costs have to come down? What do you find, Ryan Finnegan, in affordable housing? Like, what percentage of the cost of the, you know, median affordable housing project is the cost of land, and how much is all the other stuff?
4: That's a great question, and I'm probably not the best of my colleagues to answer that exact question. I will say it is meaningful, it's significant. For many of the programs that the state has been advancing, some of the huge benefits are from leveraging public lands, and for HomeKey in particular, one of the big advantages was that as it was going out in the pandemic and hotels, motels, and other properties were vacant and underutilized, there was just a market opportunity to get them for much, much more cost effectively than you would in today's circumstances. Mm-hmm. So those have been a couple of the ways that folks are trying to mitigate the impact of those high costs.
0: Yeah. And Marisa, I think I saw in your story that some jurisdictions were excited about their ability not to acquire the buildings, but the land itself, too.
2: Yeah, absolutely. And in some cases, as well as a cost-saving measure, some of these projects were done on land already owned by the city or county. So that was kind of a big boon for them.
0: Yeah, that's interesting. Let's get to, we have an experience. Diana, a listener, writes in to say, one tragedy I observed of a home key project intended for vulnerable families was the vitriol stirred up by NIMBY residents who opposed a fabulous home key rehab of a motel. The opposition used usual tropes of alcohol and drugs, threatening the safety of children when formerly homeless families also wanted their children to be able to safely attend school. How did HomeKey get around this kind of opposition, or was it not able to? It wasn't a huge part of the story.
2: Yeah, sometimes it wasn't able to. You know, we talked about how maybe it was a good thing that Oakland returned that HomeKey grant, but there were other cases where cities and counties had to return HomeKey grants for things like NIMBYism. You know, city officials in Fresno voted down a HomeKey project that they'd already gotten the money for. Long Beach couldn't come up with a location that the community would allow it to put its $2 million worth of brand new tiny homes that the state was going to fund. So there were instances like that. You know, also HomeKey was supposed to eliminate red tape like CEQA, the California Environmental Law, where you can sue to block a project. You couldn't sue under CEQA, but for places like the Broadway project in Vallejo, they still did face a CEQA lawsuit and they still had to spend time settling that, even though it was technically exempt. So, you know, it wasn't, HomeKey wasn't magic. These problems still did come up.
0: Yeah. Matt Noklin writes, you know, too often the old saying, the perfect is the enemy of the good, applies to these well-intentioned projects around the state. The fact is thousands of people are housed and potentially blighted buildings are now being put to use. Seems like a modest victory from where I sit. Here's another question for you, Ryan. James asks, what does HomeKey do to prevent homelessness in the first place? For example, providing rent assistance to people experiencing unemployment, isn't it better to keep people housed than to have to rehouse them?
4: Absolutely. And that's not where HomeKey sits in terms of the range of programs that are meant to address homelessness. Secretary Moss mentioned earlier that there's this big disconnect between how many people programs like HomeKey are trying to help move inside and become stably housed versus the number of people that are getting pushed out of their homes by unaffordable rents or other crises. And so that's what she was making the point about concurrent investments for, is that you need lots of tools. One of the tools is helping folks move back inside and work towards stability and thriving. The other tools are absolutely this, like, ounce of prevention being worth a pound of cure. Homelessness prevention is a vital part of the system to make sure that when folks move inside, other folks aren't being pushed outside into their place.
0: Yeah, yeah. Marisa, returning to sort of improvements that could be made to HomeKey based on this reporting, you know, Stuart writes in to say, every time I look at empty buildings, I think they could be great for housing. Question is, how should these builders have to prove out the sort of feasibility of turning a particular building into housing? Like, what, just based on what you saw about how, which projects worked out, which didn't, what kind of check should be put in place, do you think?
2: Yeah, I think there needs to be, it needs to be clear who is overseeing this, and there needs to be someone who is checking to make sure that this is working. You know, in HomeKey, it was supposed to be the cities and counties providing that final oversight, but they didn't necessarily have the background or the experience to do that. According to the state, they have been making improvements. They say that they're doing, you know, a better job vetting now. They're looking during the application phase and more closely scrutinizing projects to make sure the budget is adequate. So, you know, it's hard to tell if, you know, there's not much transparency when they say that. So it's hard to tell how much they really are doing that. But I think that's a big part of it, you know, just making sure, okay, we're not just going to accept this project because it's cheap and it looks really attractive. We need to actually go through item by item and make sure there's enough money here to cover the cost plus, you know, some emergency funds if something goes wrong.
0: Yeah. Ryan, looking forward from your position, you know, researching homelessness in California, what position do you think HomeKey or a HomeKey-like program is going to occupy going forward? Like, do you think this is like a mainline strategy for the state of California? Do you think it's like sort of a second tier? Where would you put it?
4: I think it's a helpful part of the toolbox, although I don't think it's going to add like the scale of supportive housing that we really want and need across the state. Like Marisa said, as we figure out what are the appropriate guardrails and processes for ensuring that the right type of project or the right circumstance is lining up with what HomeKey is good at doing, then it's a helpful avenue for those kinds of projects and the people who want to do them. But we simply need more supportive housing across the whole range of building types and program efforts. The other thing that I think HomeKey is still contributing to some of the regions that we're doing research in is that some of these projects that maybe didn't convert from interim housing to permanent housing are still providing pretty high quality, helpful, and dignified interim housing at a cost that's lower than what many counties would spend on renting motel rooms, for example. And so even though these projects might not have converted to permanent, and maybe they still will someday, the role that they're playing now is actually really helpful for the folks that are staying in them because they're more dignified. They offer more privacy and autonomy than a lot of other kinds of group or congregate shelters do. But the cost is also not as burdensome for local governments as it would be to rent rooms.
0: I mean, you said HomeKey is not going to add the scale of supportive housing that we need, but like what is?
4: I think it's a combination of things. I don't know that there's going to be necessarily one avenue for it. So much of what is being added now is through the affordable housing tax credit development that does take a long time, although sometimes they're also acquiring and converting properties not quite as fast as HomeKey is, but in a similar way. But then there are also a lot of other efforts that are being explored. There's been a lot of momentum around developing what social housing looks like in California. I think there are a lot of interesting and open questions about what exactly that looks like and to what extent that might include supportive housing. Also, the need for supportive housing depends in part on what we're doing with other homelessness programs. Mm-hmm. The extent to which we can prevent people from experiencing homelessness in the first place or make those experiences shorter and less traumatic, then the less support that folks might want or need when they're moving out of homelessness. And so maybe there doesn't need to be quite so much supportive housing as much as just affordable housing, because people have not had to endure as much by the time they're moving back inside.
0: Yeah. A couple of listener comments, and I got a question bouncing out of it here. You know, Noelle in the Discord writes, I think this is a great idea and support it overall. Since we don't have social housing to help lower income people find decent housing, the closest we can get to that for now. Cost of housing still too damn high. Listener on Blue Sky writes, over 30 years ago, the city of San Jose bought and tore down a downtown SRO to make land vacant for an 11-story office building. Over 30% of downtown San Jose office space is vacant even now. Wouldn't it be appropriate to use some of it to house the unhoused? And of course, you know, the same is true in Oakland and many other places as well. My question for you, Ryan, is like, shouldn't we have learned a ton about converting buildings by now? I mean, I know they're not the same types of buildings necessarily, but it does feel like people look around and see a bunch of empty buildings and then they see a bunch of people who need housing and they think like, shouldn't this work? But what do we know now based on having done some of these conversions?
4: Yeah, I think there's a couple different things that we've learned. One is that for the office conversions, it's often like the plumbing and the weird floor plans that make it hard to convert to housing. But there's a lot more thinking around what type of housing are you creating? And if it's more like single room occupancy style buildings where maybe it's not somebody's permanent home, but it's a 2-year interim stay that's clean, safe, stable, that might still be a really helpful opportunity. The other thing we learned is in interviewing HomeKey operators from one round to the next, lots of folks told us about their lessons learned from purchasing something like a Motel 6 and instead started purchasing and converting extended stay hotels that had larger rooms with kitchens already inside, or even just regular apartment buildings where they were older, they needed some renovations, and HomeKey was a pretty great opportunity to convert those and make them affordable and make them longer lasting. So there's a variety of different learnings. I completely agree with the spirit, though, that whenever I see a vacant building, I want to think about the people it could serve.
0: Yeah. I mean, that's an interesting, this is about a different form of reuse. Deborah writes, can we create areas where those living in RVs, trailers, and cars can be centralized and assisted? In Vallejo, as I'm sure in many places, there are shopping plazas and malls that are closed with large parking lots. What about that kind of reuse, Ryan?
4: Yeah, there's actually a variety of safe parking programs, they're called, popping up all across the state. In many ways, the providers that run them describe them as something like a transitional housing program, but without walls, and instead it's for vehicles. one of the things that they're really helpful for is that the vehicle is people's biggest asset. It's their biggest source of security. And so, you know, it takes a lot for somebody to want to give up the only thing that they feel is keeping them safe and stable. And then the biggest need that they have, just like every other transitional housing and shelter program, is that they need something better in terms of a permanent housing outcome for the people who live in them. Mm-hmm. There just needs to be more options for those folks beyond the RV or vehicle that they're living in.
0: Yeah. Marisa, I wanted to give you, you know, a chance to sort of like speak to the broader housing programs in the state of California, kind of landscape. Having done this research, having, you know, looked at a hundred different jurisdictions' approach to this thing, like, what do you think would be the most helpful thing the state could do, to incentivize these places to build more housing for homeless people?
2: Well, the main thing I heard from jurisdictions who had taken part in HomeKey was concern about a lack of ongoing operational funding, right? You know, HomeKey mostly gave these jurisdictions money to build or buy these properties and a little bit of operating funds for, you know, a year or two. These projects are really expensive to run if you include all the supportive services, the counseling, the case management. Rent is not going to cover it, especially when most of these people aren't paying that much in rent. So we have a lot of operators now who don't know, you know, in a couple of years where that money is going to come from, and they're worried about that. So I think that's a big thing. And then just more broadly speaking, the other thing generally I hear from homeless service providers is just a lack of ongoing funding in general from the state. You know, Governor Newsom has put a lot of money into homelessness, you know, more than other governors, but it's always been one-time funds. You know, every year in the budget, he allocates, you know, a certain amount of money for homelessness. There's never been a guaranteed ongoing funding stream that operators can count on. Okay, every year we're going to have this much money. It's always every year, what are we going to get? And that makes it hard to plan these sort of really long-term housing projects, from what I hear.
0: That makes sense. Ryan, do you want to add, any, you know, the kind of single thing we could draw from this HomeKey experience that would help us do this better in the future?
4: Well, I actually completely agree with Marisa on both counts. I think both of those are the perfect summation.
0: Yeah, no, that's great. If people want to look at the data that sits behind this, you have a bunch of this stuff out there, right, on CalMatters. You've got charts. You've got all the things. Can people even look up stuff that's sort of in their own home county or neighborhood?
2: Yeah, if people go to the CalMatters website and find the story, embedded in the story, we have a lookup tool where you can look up your city or your county, or look up a project by name, and you can get some more information about that. And you can also download the data behind this reporting if you'd like.
0: That's awesome. Thanks so much for doing that. That's Marisa Kendall, homelessness reporter with CalMatters. And of course, this is the big story. If you want to look it up, even by headline, it is, did Newsom's $3.8 billion hotels to housing program pay off? We filed 100 records requests to find out. Thanks so much for joining us this morning.
2: You're welcome.
0: We've also been joined by Ryan Finnegan, who is with the Turner Center. You're the deputy research director there on homelessness. Thanks so much for joining us.
4: Yeah, it was a pleasure. Thank you for having me.
0: And earlier, you might have heard Tamika Moss. She's the secretary of the Business Consumer Services and Housing Agency for California. Also is the founder and former chief executive of All Home, Bay Area organization here. Thanks so much to all of our callers and listeners and commenters. We appreciate you. I'm Alexis Madrigal. Stay tuned for another hour of Formhead with Mina Kim.

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1: Another hour of Forum in a minute, but right now it's KQED traffic with Elaine Leung reporting on two crashes in Richmond.
2: Good morning, Dave. Yeah, it looks like two serious crashes, injury accidents. This is West 80 right past McBride in Richmond there. It looks like all lanes are shut down for now as emergency crews arrive on scene. It looks like traffic quickly backing up from Richmond Parkway. Again, this is West 80 past McBride. Also, word of a crash in Oakland. Looks like it just happened. North 880 before 5th Embarcadero. Part of a hit and run there. Looks like the left lane is blocked, and it's been heavy and slow from 23rd Avenue. Save some time if you can. You can use BART if you'd like. Trains are on time. Elaine Leung for KQED.
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0: From KQBD in San Francisco, I'm Mina Kim. Coming up on Forum, political violence. A California man has been accused of attempting to kill President Trump last month, the third such attempt in the last 2 years. And a 2025 study finds left-wing terror plots outnumbered right-wing ones for the first time in decades. Meantime, violence prevention researchers say acceptance of violence to achieve political ends is growing across the political spectrum. This hour, we'll look at what's driving these changes in incidents and attitudes toward political violence, even as the vast majority of Americans condemn it, and what can be done to interrupt cycles of violence. Join us.
1: Live from NPR News, I'm Lakshmi Singh. The U.S. war with Iran has pushed inflation to its highest level in nearly 3 years. NPR's Scott Horsley tells us more about the latest cost of living report from the Labor Department.
2: Consumer prices in April were up 3.8% from a year ago. That's the biggest annual increase since May of 2023. Prices jumped 0.6% in the last month alone. Higher energy prices, triggered by the closing of the Strait of Hormuz, accounted for about 40% of that overall monthly increase. Gasoline prices have jumped about a buck and a half since the war began, and diesel prices are even higher. That's also starting to show up in the price of other goods and services. The price of plane tickets, for example, is up more than 20% from a year ago, as airlines struggle with soaring jet fuel prices. Higher trucking costs may have also contributed to a sharp monthly jump in grocery prices. Scott Horsley, NPR News, Washington.
1: President Trump set to leave shortly for a state visit to China. He's expected to urge President Xi Jinping to persuade Iran to agree to U.S. conditions for ending a war the U.S. and Israel initiated in late February. Iran and China are close allies and trading partners. As Trump seeks Chinese support, he is bringing along corporate executives representing more than a dozen companies from Tesla to Meta that have major business interests in China. They include Apple's outgoing CEO Tim Cook. As NPR's Don Ruich reports, Cook's being replaced by an executive who led hardware engineering teams for nearly all of Apple's best-known products.
3: Apple said the company faced supply chain constraints for its iPhone and Mac businesses. Unprecedented investment in artificial intelligence has pushed demand for memory chips through the roof. That's caused memory chip prices to soar. And Cook said he doesn't see the supply crunch easing. He expects significantly higher memory costs, which will impact Apple's business. Still, executives projected confidence. John Ternus, who takes over from Cook as CEO in September, said the company has an exciting roadmap ahead.
1: NPR's John Ruich. The WHO reports 11 cases of the rodent-borne illness hantavirus in connection with an outbreak on a cruise ship. The U.S. is among the countries contact tracing and quarantining a group of passengers from that ship. Here's NPR's Gabriela Manuel.
4: While hantavirus can cause very serious illness, the risk to the public at large is extremely low. Among the biggest reasons, hantavirus does not spread from one person to another that easily. Scott Weaver is with the University of Texas Medical Branch.
5: So if a person becomes infected with this hantavirus and there are no control measures in place, they're going to transmit on average to two other people.
4: Compare that with COVID, where he says an infected person can now pass it on to more than 10 people. And for measles, 15 other people get infected from one case on average. Gabriela Emanuel, NPR News.
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6: Live from KQED News, I'm Paul Lancour. Gaming enthusiasts are calling on the video game publishing giant Electronic Arts to cancel a deal to privatize the company. KQED's Azul Dahlstrom-Ekman reports.
7: Let me hear a boo!
8: Yeah!
7: He did it! He's a man!
9: About a dozen gamers took to EA's headquarters in Redwood City to protest the $55 billion deal in which the company will be acquired by investment firms controlled by the Saudi Arabian government and President Trump's son-in-law, Jared Kushner. EA is behind popular video games, including Madden NFL and the Battlefield franchises. Gamer Otis East says the deal will make EA's games more expensive and lower quality.
10: Gaming is a space where people come to decompress and to connect. We want to stay a space for that and not be hyper-monetized, essentially.
9: EA declined to comment. The deal is set to be finalized next month. I'm Azul Dahlstrom-Ekman, KQED News.
6: State health officials say four Californians are now being monitored after potential exposure to hantavirus. Officials this weekend confirmed that a Santa Clara County resident was exposed on a cruise ship along with two other Californians who are now in quarantine. Three people died on the ship. State Public Health Officer Dr. Erica Pan confirmed yesterday that a Sacramento County resident who'd never been on the ship but had shared a flight with an ill passenger was also exposed.
8: The ill flight passenger was later one of the cases confirmed to have Andy's hantavirus.
6: Pan says all of those being monitored are currently healthy and asymptomatic. I'm Paul Lancour, KQED News.
11: 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Morning cloudiness, coast and bay, some clearing later today, most of the sun inland, highs in the upper 60s to near 90, cooler today inland. Sacramento Valley also cooler with the sun forecast again today, highs 86 to 94.
0: Welcome to Forum, I'm Mina Kim. After a California man was charged last week with attempting to kill the president, marking the third assassination attempt against Trump, many have been left wondering where this apparent cycle of political violence we're in will lead. Last year, gunmen killed Charlie Kirk and Minnesota lawmaker Melissa Hortman. Pennsylvania Governor Josh Shapiro's home was firebombed. And a couple of years before that, Nancy Pelosi's husband was attacked in their home. This hour, we've invited Garen Wintemute and Adrian LaFrance to help ground us in data and context for what we're seeing. Garen has been researching and surveying Americans on their attitudes toward political violence at UC Davis for years. Garen, welcome to Forum.
12: Mina, thanks for having me.
0: The Atlantic's executive editor, Adrian LaFrance, has been reporting on political violence for two decades. Thanks for coming on as well, Adrian.
13: Thank you.
0: So, Adrian, I'll start with you. As someone who has covered political violence for so long, how do you define it?
13: Oh, that's a great question. I mean, I would really actually love to hear how the actual researcher would answer this question rather than a journalist. I would say I sort of take the easy way out in my definition and keep it simple. I tend to define it as sort of, you know, someone taking action in order to prevent or provoke political change. But there are many ways to define it, and that's one of the things that makes it so hard to track or understand.
0: Yeah, but even under that sort of simpler definition that you say, you know, you find that the vast majority of Americans do reject political violence.
13: In everything I've read, that has been, and everyone I've interviewed who studies this closely, that has always been one of the more reassuring constants, that most people really do reject it. Unfortunately for us, it takes only one person to wreak tremendous havoc. So it's both reassuring and not.
0: Yeah. Well, Garen, what do the statistics show with regard to a broad rejection of political violence? And do you define it similarly?
12: Let me switch the order. I do define it similarly. We restrict political violence to the use of force in our surveys. We define it in the surveys. We talk about force or violence sufficient enough, physical force, sufficient enough to injure somebody or harm them. And we say that that force is being used to advance a political objective. And then we supply a bunch of political objectives and ask our participants how they respond. There are lots of definitions. All of them tend to be general, and it's understood that this is a concept that's really kind of hard to corral. Mina, you've led with the most important thing, I think, that the single most important finding from everybody's research on political violence is that the vast majority of the population rejects it. That's true in our surveys, and I'll add briefly, we might get further into this, of the minority who endorse political violence in principle, the vast majority say, but they wouldn't want to do it themselves. And of the small minority who say, and yes, I'm willing to do it, more than half say, but you can talk me out of it.
14: At the same time, though, Garen, we're hearing about an uptick in political violence on the left, that last year, violent plots on the left outnumbered those on the right. How worried should we be about that?
12: We should be concerned about political violence, but the specific finding that you've mentioned has given rise to a lot of unjustified concern about a switch in the polarity of violence. We've all looked at a graph, but we're on radio, so give me just a second to describe what's on that graph. Over time, right-wing violence has vastly outnumbered left-wing violence, going back decades now, decade and a half. Last year, after the 2024 elections, violence on the right plummeted. As Enrique Tarrio, head of the Proud Boys, put it, honestly, what have we got to complain about? That's a direct quote. Violence on the left was always infrequent, going up a little, down a little, up a little, down a little, around infrequent, with no trend. And it just so happened last year that that plummeting on the right coincided with up a little on the left. And it is true that violence on the left last year was more frequent than violent on the right, but that was entirely due to a decrease in violence on the right.
14: Hmm. So what I'm hearing then from both of you is that it's broadly rejected by the American people. And then, as Garen, you were saying, the statistical shift in violence by left-wing actors is probably being overblown and more complicated than it appears. So, Adrian, why are we seeing what we're seeing, and why is political violence, you know, such an important force to keep in check? I mean, you noted it a little bit when you said one person can really have a very big impact. Can you talk a little bit about what concerns you most?
13: Absolutely. So, I mean, I agree with everything Garen has said, and I think it's really important to ground all of this in the fact that the state has a monopoly on violence generally. And so in any period where one party is in power over the other, it's not necessarily surprising to see that people who identify strongly with their political party or their political views in a period where they're feeling disempowered might be more prone, again, in that minority of people.

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1: Situation that we're in.
2: Yeah. One of the things I was struck by, you wrote a piece called Rise of the Blood Populist. With the subhead, most Americans fully reject political violence. It's time to differentiate between those who tolerate it and everyone else. Are you worried that political violence is becoming an ideology or could become one?
3: In some ways, I mean, I think I want to be as nuanced as possible here, and I think it's really important that people like Garen and others who deeply research and understand this and look at the data underlying these trends, that they are sort of slicing up the data in whatever possible way they can so that we do understand, you know, why right-wing violence or left-wing violence might trend up or down at any given moment. On the other hand, I think for most of us who are not researchers focused on the subject matter, I wish that people would just say political violence is wrong, full stop. And it doesn't matter if, you know, the political violence is happening on whatever a person's perceived ideological side is. And so, yeah, I mean, I personally do see, like, every individual has a threshold for violence. And so you could, across the whole population, try to understand what people's potential to commit acts of political violence is. But the simplest way for me to think about it, and it's probably overly simple in some ways, is just to say, no, like, this is not the society we want to live in. Political violence is wrong, full stop. And those who believe that and agree with it should coalesce around trying to figure out what the solution is.
2: And so how did you come up with blood populism as a way to sort of coin that loose coalition?
3: Right. So, I mean, this is where you need someone who's an expert in populism to come in and tell me that I've misused it. So, I mean, look, like, on one level, you need a headline and you try to get people's attention. On the other, I do think that there is this, in the same way that populist forces are changing society in the various ways that they are now, you could think of this turn toward political violence or these recent sort of episodes and potentially worsening cycle of political violence as part of a broader populist movement. And the reason I framed it that way was, again, I really wish that most people, like the lay person, would get beyond, well, it's your side. No, it's your side. And just think, no, like, this is not what we want for our country. And let's look beyond partisan differences and agree on the thing we hopefully can agree on, which is political violence is hurting all of us.
2: Let me invite listeners into the conversation. Listeners, what questions or reactions do you have to the political violence we're seeing now? And what do you think is driving it? And how concerned are you that it will increase or worsen? You can email forum at kqed.org, find us on Discord, Blue Sky, Facebook, or Instagram at KQED Forum, or you can call us at 866-733-6786. Again, that's 866-733-6786. Garen, I want to ask you, you know, a lot of people point out that there have been lots of periods of violence in this country. Often they point to, like, the 60s as a very particularly violent time, the 70s as well, and that the country has seen worse than we're seeing now and survived. But is there something about this moment that feels different with regard to the character of the violence we're seeing?
4: Yes, I think so. I grew up in the 60s and 70s and can tell you exactly where I was when I learned that John Kennedy was shot, that Robert Kennedy was shot, that Martin Luther King was shot.
2: Yeah.
4: We have seen worse. I think what's different this time is the role that the federal government is playing. Our definition of physical force and others with an apostrophe, others S apostrophe definitions, extend to the kind of violence that we've seen with immigration enforcement. And if you include those as acts of political violence, it is simply true based on the numbers today that the leading source of political violence in the United States is the federal government. We are seeing violence as an instrument of federal policy enforcement. And Mina, as you know, I've been writing about this since January. I think there is real risk of institutionalizing violence as a means of suppressing opposition in the United States. That

0: is not something that we've seen in a very long time.
1: We're talking with Garen Wintemute, director of the Centers for Violence Prevention at UC Davis, also practices and teaches emergency medicine at the UC Davis School of Medicine. And we're talking with Adrian LaFrance, executive editor at The Atlantic. We're talking about what's driving recent incidents and shifts in attitudes toward political violence. We'll have more with them and you after the break, listeners. I'm Mina Kim.
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3: I'm Scott Tong. In China this week, ahead of the Trump-Xi summit, one big topic is Taiwan. U.S. policy has been ambiguous, carefully worded to maintain the status quo and avoid conflict.
4: The Trump administration, by pursuing the summit diplomacy, is leading some in Taiwan to doubt the U.S. commitment. And Beijing wants to exploit that.
3: That's next time in Here and Now.
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1: You're listening to Forum. I'm Mina Kim. We're talking this hour about political violence, what's driving recent incidences of it, and the way that Americans' attitudes are toward political violence at this time. We're talking about it with Garen Wintemute, director of the Centers for Violence Prevention at UC Davis, and Adrian LaFrance, executive editor at The Atlantic, who's been covering political violence 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The email address is forum at kqed.org. 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And just before the break, we were talking about the role of the state. What happens when the violence is coming from the state? And Vivian on Discord asks, my question about how political violence is measured, does the government's violence count? Are ICE's murders of protesters political violence? Basically, did the right stop doing political violence, or is the government just doing it for them now? Obviously, Garen, it sounds like you would say, of course, it absolutely counts. So if it is, in fact, the state that is doing it, how does one intervene? What do you think we will need to see? Adrian, when you have talked to people, what have they told you about what is needed to try to interrupt violence?
5: Right. So, I mean, this is such an important point. And just going back to something that Garen mentioned earlier, he talked about the former leader of the Proud Boys, Enrique Tarrio. He actually said that to an Atlantic reporter, one of my colleagues, and he said, and I quote, we've kind of gotten what we want, right? There's no reason to protest. I cut out a swear word there, but you can read it at theatlantic.com. And so I think this is the Discord question is the key question because, as a citizen, if you're not seeing what you want from your elected officials, including brutal violence, there is this key question of how do you solve it? And my maybe overly optimistic, possibly even naive answer would be you solve it democratically and you solve it through organizing among your fellow citizens and seeking to elect the people who can represent you in the way that you want. But you go right to the heart of this question of whether violence is ever justifiable, and it gets complicated very quickly. And so the other part of your question was, so what do we do other than keep voting and trying to persuade people to elect people that we think will represent us well? I mean, what I've heard a lot from people over the years is that sometimes violence gets much worse before it gets better. And we've seen that play out over history again and again, all around the world, not just in the United States. And so sometimes it's this question of, how bad does it have to get for people to say, okay, enough, this is enough. And I don't think we've seen that in this country yet, which is quite worrisome.
1: Do you think this administration is playing a role in not just creating violence, but also perpetuating a message about why this violence is needed?
5: Obviously, yes. I mean, I can't imagine anyone arguing in good faith that it's not. It's like extremely escalated rhetoric, demonization of people in whole categories. I shouldn't say it's unlike anything we've ever seen. There certainly have been strong language from people in positions of power. But it is unmistakable. It's absolutely what's happening.
1: And Garen, how much of a driver is violent rhetoric, right, to violent acts?
0: So, it's big. And if I can broaden your question, rhetoric plays a role whether it's for good or ill. We're going to focus on ill for starters, uh-huh. And I'll give it back to you. But, it's been known for decades that violent rhetoric can incite violence. It's been known for decades that is often the purpose of the rhetoric. But more specifically, there's a whole scholarly literature now on Donald Trump's rhetoric and the violence it has arguably incited. There's simply no question about it, as Adrienne said.
1: So then you say that if it's powerful for ill, it's also powerful for good. And in that, are you saying is a potential intervention?
0: Yes. Let me go just a wee bit long here, okay, to make a case. As a physician, I have always understood violence to be a health problem. If it's not a health problem, why are all these people dying from it? And political violence is a subset of that. That makes the decision to participate in violence something that can be approached as a health behavior, like the decision to smoke or to drink too much. We know a lot about how to change health behavior. Let me put a pin in that. Mention a research finding. We have asked people, what would you do if civil war broke out? To the people who said, the small minority who said, I would pick up a rifle, I would be a combatant. We then asked, what might change your position from likely to do that to unlikely to do that? Would you change your mind if your family urged you to? Would you change your mind if your friends urged you to? Political leaders, and now we're back to rhetoric. And what we learned was that almost half of those people who said I would pick up a rifle also said, but my family could talk me out of it. 20-30% said, other sources of information, including political leaders, could talk me out of it. By the time you totaled it all up, nearly 60% of would-be combatants in a civil war, by their own report, said, but you could talk me out of it. And the most effective source of that kind of messaging was family, which is precisely what we know about how to change health behavior in general. So if you will, the decision to pick up a rifle in civil war functions as if it were a health behavior. So let's intervene that way. So I want to take Adrienne's point and build on it. This has been done many times for other health problems. We need trusted messengers and messages that work. The survey that we're launching in 2 weeks now is going to explore this in detail. But we know, Mina, that among even our groups at highest risk for violence, MAGA Republicans, for example, who are one of the groups at highest risk, the majority still reject violence. So they should be the trusted messengers to MAGA Republicans who endorse violence. Conversations can happen around the dinner table. They can happen at the barbershop or the gym or in any other setting. For political leaders, they can happen right out in public. But the point is that you can use suasion to change health behavior, and based on what we know, the decision to participate in violence acts as though it were a health behavior. So right now, with maybe merely months in which to work, as Adrienne is kind of saying, we need to get people talking to each other, with the people who say, I reject violence, saying that very clearly to everyone they know.
1: Let me go to caller Chris in Oakland. Hi, Chris, you're on. Go ahead.
6: Hey, thanks for having me on. This is a really fascinating subject, political science major here. The term political violence is really interesting to me because we're applying it in this sense to people who commit political violence, but I think you could also apply it to politicians who do these violent acts. Like, I mean, we see blowing up drug boats in the Caribbean or kidnapping world leaders or bombing But what's interesting to me is the next question, which is then this, that if someone who's an active duty federal officer or military who's taken an oath commits an act of violence, could they justify it the same way that our politicians justify the acts that they take? I don't know if that's too murky of a question, but that's just where my mind goes with this.
1: Well, Chris, thanks. And yes, we have been addressing, you know, violence when it's done by state actors. But I don't know if you have any insights, Adrian or Garen, on what Chris is asking with regard to how people rationalize it.
0: Yeah, let me take a start. There are at least two aspects to this. One, and it's not new, is the moral hazard, as it's called, of committing violence, even if that violence can be justified. It's one of the reasons that service in combat takes so much away from those who participate, because they do things that fundamentally feel wrong. We're not wired to kill other people. But the other is doing something that's illegal. And here, it's very clear that one is not protected from following an illegal order. One has, in fact, a duty not to obey an illegal order. But under this administration, a person can be investigated by the FBI, a senator can be investigated by the FBI merely for pointing that out.
1: The other thing that you point out, Adrian, is also the message that we who would not be violent actors in any way are not committing acts of violence at all, also sort of justify not acting in this moment, like a certain complacency. Can you talk about that?
5: Well, I mean, I think the way I think about it is multifold. I mean, one, and I promise I'll get back to your question, but one fear I have is, you know, as someone who is, you know, very concerned with protecting rights to free speech and free press, as I've studied this over the years and interviewed people and read the history, like, you can see again and again that the state, whether it's the United States or elsewhere, uses moments where there is heightened political violence or where they say there is a threat of it, even if they're mischaracterizing that threat, as a way to crack down broadly on people's freedoms. And so my interest in this is not just because I don't want to live in a violent society, which is also true, but because I really want to live in a free society, and I see what happens in violent societies when the state decides to crack down on the freedom of the people. So, and now, of course, I've lost your question.
1: No. Actually, I think it's very much related, right? Because I think your message, at least as I have read it in the pieces that you have done through all your coverage of political violence, is that it's going to come for all of us if we don't do something about it, right? Including a loss of our freedoms.
5: Right. And so yeah, I mean, I've even thought, and again, this is a bit oversimplified or reductionist perhaps, but I've even thought, like, what if there's a million different issues you could declare as the sort of single issue that you as a voter care about? What if more people said, you know what, my single issue is I don't want to live in a society where there is rampant political violence, either from the citizens or the state, for that matter, to some of your caller's questions. And if we were to operate that way as voters, how would that change our decisions? If we said, you know what, I'm not going to tolerate people who contribute to this perpetuating of political violence. I think if people did that, the political landscape would look differently. But of course, not everyone cares about this issue as much as I do, possibly.
1: Hmm. Well, our listeners do. Let's go to Takoradi in the Delta. Hi. Takoradi, you're on.
7: Hey, Mina. Political violence, societal violence, a lot of it is the last resource of a population that is just squeezed to limit and sees their environment, the violence against the EPA, the reducing regulations, the enhancing of coal and pumping pollution out into our environment. Our economy is now tanking. I think it's just people finally getting it into their ropes and saying, okay, well, I can't provide for my family and I live in a poisonous environment, but I got this shotgun. So let's go see what happens next. It just seems to be the.
1: Yeah. Thank you very much. I appreciate what you're saying. And I want to put that to Garen. I hear this a lot. I think what Takoradi is describing is a sort of helplessness. And I've also heard a lot that there's just this sense of of an existential threat that they feel as well. And I'm wondering if you could speak to whether what he's describing in terms of the feeling, right, that could drive people as being a factor, Garen.
0: So no question about it. Takoradi is right on the money that this is one of the drivers, not the. I simply put it as violence is politics by other means. That is not to justify it. We have in our data asked people questions sort of related to this. And one of the life events associated with an increase in support for violence in an individual over time, we're gathering our data from the same people year over year, is I gave up on politics. People are in some cases making a choice to switch from one to the other. Helplessness, absolutely, the usual methods of participation in societal decision making are closed off to me, so I'm going to choose something else. I perceive an increasing threat to people like me. I mean, that's been one of the reasons for right-wing violence for years. We can invoke the boogeyman of great replacement theory, that people who see themselves as threatened by that mythical great replacement oftentimes endorse violence in our data and elsewhere. But let me broaden just for a moment, Mina. Much of what I just said pertains to violence in general, not just to political violence. And again, as a clinician, I include both suicide and homicide. So let's take homicide first. I'm a young man. I didn't get a good education. I am not going to get a good job. I'm seeing all my friends die around me. What have I got to lose? Suicide. I'm an old man. My time has come and gone. My skills are not needed anymore. I see my friends dying all around me. What have I got to lose? It's a common thread across violence of all sorts.
1: Another thing that, Adrian, you point out is that conspiracy theories go hand in hand with people who are prone to violence, or they exist. They're within that sort of frame of reference. And I know the last time I think we had you on, or one of the last times, was to talk about QAnon, right? Mm-hmm. What have you learned about that connection?
5: I think so. I don't want to overstate it because I'm not certain that people who are more prone to violence themselves are more prone to conspiracy theorism. However, it's definitely the case that some of those same social conditions I described before and what Garen was just describing now, a sense of powerlessness or a sense that there's no other way to achieve the outcome you might want, or a sense that you have nothing to lose. Like, those feelings of victimhood, whether perceived or real, are definitely it's definitely a quality that underlies both conspiracism and political violence. And so, you know, the connection I draw is partly because I've reported carefully on both phenomenon over the years, so I'm prone to see that connection. But it's definitely the case that like a period of flourishing conspiracy theories is often also a period of flourishing political violence for many of the same underlying reasons.
1: Have you also seen, Adrian, like a profile of somebody who's willing to engage in political, like a demographic that tends to be more likely?
5: I hate to punt, but I actually really think that's a better question for Garen, just because he's, you know, you would know the underlying demographic data in a way that I would want to defer to his expertise.
1: Well, Garen, Adrian cited a Gallup poll of 18 to 29-year-olds as men, actually, as being a strong predictor. Does your research bear that out?
0: Yeah, there are some consistent findings. First, let me just take up the conspiracism baton for a second. There's a standardized way of asking people if they are conspiracy theorists, and we've included that in our surveys. And yes, conspiracism is strongly associated with support for and willingness to commit political violence. The demographic profile, yes, men, first off, more than women, and duh. Testosterone poisoning is as real here as it is in other aspects of life. Youth more than age, conservative more than liberal, Republican more than Democrat, if we're going to get partisan about it. There is that small nihilistic group that we might want to talk about more that does not seem to have party affiliation but remains at high risk. People who've had a hard life more than people who have not. But there's really been consistency of findings across all of the surveys.
1: We're talking with Garen Wintemute about political violence, director of the Centers for Violence Prevention at UC Davis, and Adrian LaFrance, who's covered it for decades, executive editor at The Atlantic, and with you, our listeners, joining the conversation at 866-733-6786 on our social channels, Discord, Blue Sky, Facebook, and Instagram, at the email address forum at kqed.org. We'll have more with you, our listeners, and with our guests after the break. Stay with us. I'm Mina Kim.

0: Coming up tomorrow on Forum, forced arbitration clauses are buried in everything from product warranties to bank loans to employment contracts, often requiring consumers and workers to give up their right to sue without realizing it. Brendan Ballou, a former federal prosecutor, says arbitration has become an opaque, parallel legal system that favors corporations and undermines the rule of law. We'll talk to Ballou about how we can escape arbitration's grip and his new book called When Companies Run the Courts. 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Just search KQED Forum. You're listening to Forum. I'm Mina Kim. We're talking about political violence this hour, what's driving incidents and shifts in attitude toward political violence. That's being surveyed by our guest, Garen Wintemute, at the director of the Centers of Violence Prevention at UC Davis, and covered by Adrienne LaFrance, executive editor at The Atlantic. And what can be done to interrupt cycles of violence, where this particular cycle we seem to be in of political violence could lead. And listeners, you are joining the conversation at 866-733-6786. Let me go to Stephen in Oakland next. Hi, Stephen. Go ahead.
1: Hey, so real quick, my name's Eben Cambridge. I ran for president in 2024. I'll be running in 2028.
0: Yeah.
1: I actually did my political thesis, political science major. I did my thesis on branding in presidential elections. The guy who mentioned the testosterone, that made me understand that he knows what he's talking about, because we got to talk about this in terms of we're animals. We got to stop thinking that we're just humans, and we are devolving into tribal factions that you could look at animals and determine the patterns from that. Also, we need individually to start or stop speaking in hyperbole and be sticklers about other people speaking in hyperbole and using illogical arguments. We use a lot of illogical arguments in regular American parlance, and we almost got to be more Vulcan-ish to borrow from Star Trek and just really have be more logical.
0: Well, Stephen, thanks. Let me take that second part of your comment, you know, to Adrienne and Garen, in the sense that I also do hear this too, right? That to make violence something that is very much a concern in American minds, more of a concern maybe than it actually is in reality, something that people would do in this country, right, that it is such a small number of people in this country, could create the conditions where people would be willing to accept, you know, maybe like a repression of their civil liberties, for example, or things like that, or just a climate of fear that can lead to the kinds of issues that can really undermine a democracy. And you know, I just want to get your thoughts on that point, Adrienne. And, you know, as a reporter, as a journalist on this, I'm sure you're constantly threading that line.
2: Absolutely. I mean, we think very carefully about the words we choose and when to be more or less heated in the words that we choose. I think one key thing to point out, which perhaps will sound obvious, is journalists are also expected to tell the truth. That's a baseline. You got to do it. And the reason I mention that is, you know, a colleague of mine, Jonathan Chait, wrote what I thought was a very persuasive argument for The Atlantic, and the headline was, "Calling Trump a Tyrant is Not a Call to Violence." And people should read this for themselves. But the point that Jonathan was trying to make was that, you know, in the name of de-escalating rhetoric, which I think is important for us to think about both as a personal and collective responsibility, it doesn't mean that you're not allowed to say true things that won't flatter people in positions of power. And that is, you know, again, takes me back to free speech and free press, but it's absolutely essential that the people can criticize the elected officials, regardless of party, And so I agree with the caller that it's on all of us to, you know, golden rule it, treat people the way you expect to be treated. We all play a role in building the society that we want to live in.
0: Yeah.
2: And also, I would forcefully reject the idea that reporters should be asked not to tell the truth just because someone in a position of power doesn't like it.
0: Yeah, there has been some hand-wringing around this, Garen. You know, there was a piece, I think, that Zach Beauchamp did in Vox that was really trying to grapple with this, whether or not the mainstream critique of Trump is pushing people toward actual violence, like saying he's a threat to democracy is driving people to feel like they've got to take him out kind of thing. So what is the right way to do it? I think his suggestion in the piece was to say what it is, but then also make sure that you say that the way to try to address these types of concerns is through our democracy, is through our system of using our voice through elections and so on. Is that what you think would be, you know, you were talking about the right kind of messaging. Is that one that you would recommend?
3: Yes, it would, unequivocally and with as much enthusiasm as I can. I'm familiar with the piece. Stephen said something really smart. He said several things really smart, but one of them, the direct quote was, stop thinking in hyperbole. One of my concerns now, Mean and Adrienne, is that while I think the risk of widespread political violence is objectively low, I think we could fantasize our way into making that a making it a reality. It's like rhetoric. It can realize itself, if you will. I think Zach Beauchamp took the right approach in that piece. I'm totally with Adrienne. It is one of the things that it's one of journalism's most important functions, to, as I see it as a consumer, to tell truth to power. But in rejecting the abuse of power by others, we also have to reject its abuse on our own behalf. And that gets realized as rejecting the use of violence or force ourselves. So, yes, we can, as small d Democrats, as citizens of what we would like to see as a participatory society, let me put it that way, we can participate formally by voting in elections. We can participate informally simply as members of this society, as I talked about earlier, engaging with one another. We spend a great deal of time thinking about how we are different from one another. And it would be really helpful if we spent more time thinking about how we are all alike.
0: Well, we've got a lot of comments about the power of rhetoric and talking to each other. You know, this person, Elon, writes, decades from now, historians are probably going to look at this period and say that the Trump administration pushed America into a new level of distrust and divisiveness. We can talk about violence being wrong, but let's be honest, no modern president has ever condoned violence or failed to condemn it so overtly. Martha writes, I think the major cause of political violence in our time is the disrespectful and violent rhetoric from Donald J. Trump, a celebrity candidate and president. And Ariana writes, I reject false equivalency that there's equal political violence on the left as the right. There is much more politically violent rhetoric on the right, notably coming from Trump directly. One of the most dangerous examples was calling peaceful protesters domestic terrorists, thereby placing a target on their backs, both to government-sponsored violence, i.e. ICE, police, etc., and MAGA-inspired citizen violence. Let me go to caller Richard next in San Mateo. Richard, go ahead. You're on.
4: Yes, hi. Previously, an earlier caller had said that while political violence is a response of the populace to, for example, oppression by the government, I think he was quoted citing the Trump administration. But in general, it's true that political violence is often the reaction of the oppressed against the oppressor. And so we have to see that we have a complicated relationship with political violence. We sometimes glorify it. We have in June the Bastille Day, which is the French Revolution. In July is Independence Day, which is the American Revolution. And in October, you have the Russian Revolution. So there are times when people look back and say, yes, that political violence was okay because it made things better, maybe. But I'm not in favor of political violence. I'm really happy that actually we are living in a relatively peaceful condition compared to, say, Ireland during the Troubles or any number of countries that have had civil wars.
0: Well, Richard, what you're saying is making me think of a couple things that I read in Adrian's pieces. One of the things you said, Adrian, is that politicians often react to political violence by insisting that it's alien to our character. And you say they are wrong, that political violence is deeply, inescapably American, and it's been that way since the beginning. Why is that so important to point out?
2: Well, I mean, I think it's just one of those obvious contradictions that people understandably turn to, that, you know, we're very generally seem to be very proud of our revolutionary origins and our rebellious spirit. And, you know, our country was born in revolution. Like, that is a fact. It also doesn't mean that because that's how the country came to be, that is the only way for us to solve our problems. And I think, like anything, a lot of what we tell ourselves, or I'll just speak for myself, a lot of what I tell myself about America and its founding is, you know, we're in a constant state of trying to still realize those ideals set forth in the beginning and expand our definitions of freedom and all the rest. And so I think it's possible for both things to be true. Like, yes, this country was founded in violence. And also, yes, it can be a place that is not violent, and we should aspire toward that end.
0: Yeah. I mean, maybe the founding of that was that we didn't have to resolve our differences with violence. Well, Jennifer in Seattle asks, how do your guests factor the ease of access to guns in their work or findings? There is such a strong gun culture in America. Is it any surprise it plays out in political discord? Wow, Garen, as somebody who also has studied and researched gun violence, why don't you take that?
3: Yeah, let me take that one. First off, to continue the thread of optimism, Americans are not a uniquely violent people. That's another part of our mythology. Our rates of assaulted violence are a little bit below average, actually, for wealthy industrialized countries. What's different, what's uniquely, exceptionally American, is our rate of homicide, lethal assaulted violence. And we have that because we have a unique level of access to a technology that changes the outcome, firearms. I got into studying political violence because following the events of 2021, the failed coup, there was a continued upsurge in rates of gun purchasing, far beyond anything we'd seen before, and for which I had no ready explanation. And I went down a rabbit hole and came back to the group saying, we need to study political violence because I think this is in 2021. I think people are arming up. And as an aside, we follow those numbers now monthly, the first week of every month. And I am not seeing an uptick, but we'll be out there to everybody if we do see one. Without question, political violence in the United States is largely a firearms phenomenon. And widespread political violence certainly would be. So, again, I think what happens with firearms is not so much that they enable violence that wouldn't be committed otherwise, but they change the outcome.
0: Let me remind listeners, you are listening to Forum. I'm Mina Kim. Well, can I ask you, we've been talking quite a bit about interventions that are useful for people who may be considering an act of violence. I'm wondering if you have thoughts on how to reverse what people are pointing to right now as a potential trend in growth of just acceptance of violence as a way to achieve political ends. Like, if you're at sort of that level, is there something that can reverse that?
2: I'm happy. Oh, Karen, you go ahead.
3: Well, I'll be really quick because I know we're close to wrap time. This is something that we study and we are not seeing. This is why I jumped in. We are not seeing a rapid growth. We're seeing a very small incremental growth in acceptance of political violence, such that it remains possible to do all the things that we've talked about already. And I'll stop there and, Adrian, give it back to you. Thank you.
2: I'll just be super quick as well. I mean, what I was going to say is my thoughts on this are that everyone should be thinking more local. And what I mean by that is sort of the scale of everything it's overwhelming, right? The notion that political violence, even if the rise is incremental, could be this growing threat to our country. The scale of how we communicate across the social web is overwhelming in terms of its magnitude. And so to me, the way you address this or try to begin to address this is, as Garen pointed out earlier, you know, conversations within the family, then go out to the community. Think about how, you know, in any given interaction with another person, you can choose to either escalate or de-escalate. And as a sort of personal philosophy, choose de-escalation. But I really do think, you know, finding commonality across differences, all of those things happen more naturally in person at a local level and can scale up. But to approach it as if we're going to solve the problem on a great big anonymous social web nationwide or even worldwide, like that's just, I feel too overwhelming to make a dent.
5: Well, Noelle on Discord writes, 19th century anarchists thought violent acts would bring down the system. And of course, that didn't happen. And instead of liberation, more government repression came down. Alex writes, when people lose their faith in political systems, a switch flips and violence becomes their only meaningful recourse, despite living in the same relative comfort as everyone else. And David writes, most normal people hope for justice in the form of jail terms when they see that people are completely unaccountable, as seems to be the case with Epstein's network and the DOJ actively covering up for it. People may decide that personally imposed consequences are the only form of justice that is possible. The way to reduce political violence in a country is to bring back confidence in the rule of law and consequences for everyone, including the politically connected and rich. I imagine you would agree with that, Garen, as along with also trying to find your solutions through the system and not outside of it as well, which I think David is essentially pointing to.
3: Yes, I would.
5: So I do want to ask you both. I mean, one thing that you write, Adrian, is that one of the most chilling aspects of living through any period of intense political violence is not knowing while you're in it how long it'll last or how bad it'll get. Where do you fall on that? Do you have any thoughts on that? What direction we're headed in, honestly?
2: I mean, I hesitate to speculate for all the reasons one would. I also am by nature an optimist, and I really believe in human goodness. Like, I really earnestly believe in it. And I believe that human goodness can, you know, rise to the occasion with the most complicated problems that we all face. But I do worry. I mean, I worry. I thought that January 6th would be a turning point that it very much was not, in terms of people seeing, incompetence, calls to violence for what they were and rejecting them. And that rejection lasted a very short time. And
5: because often is it an incident like that, an extreme incident like that, that would make people rethink violence?
2: Yeah. Yes. And in fact, I mean, it's a very chilling thing to say, but one of my sources said to me, you know, that maybe if someone had been assassinated that day, rather than, you know, some people did die that day, but it wasn't at the hands of the mob who arrived in order to assassinate them. And, you know, like I said, a source said to me, like, perhaps that would have been enough, which
5: you
2: is
5: mean
2: terrible.
5: One of the high-profile people, because the
2: right.
5: Police officers, you know.
2: Of course. I mean more if someone had successfully assassinated Nancy Pelosi or Mike Pence, as people called to do, what this person said was maybe that would have been enough. Obviously, no one wishes for sort of this cathartic, or I hope no one wishes for this cathartic release of violence that might make a difference, but I did hear from people again and again, you know, the one example, and mindful of time here, is thinking back to the 90s and the militia movement of that era and Oklahoma City bombing, for instance. I had for a while hoped that, oh, you know, that was this period of violence, but then it sort of went away. In fact, what I've heard from people who study this closely is it didn't go away. It just sort of went underground for a while. And so, I the answer is I don't know what to expect. And I just, yeah. I really hope that individuals and communities will step up and choose not to be violent. And that's really our only way out.
5: We just have 30 seconds, Graham, but I imagine you're optimistic that we won't get to this point. I guess I imagine you couldn't do this work if you weren't an optimist.
3: I am a born optimist, and I've stayed that way through 50 years in medicine. I'll say this very quickly. I thought the leading threat of violence this year was from a federal government that could not afford to lose an election. I think they stand a better chance than they did of gerrymandering their way to victory, and therefore the leading threat is receding. The question is, will other threats emerge?
5: And I'm sure you will be on the lookout for that. Garen Wintemute, Director of the Centers for Violence Prevention at UC Davis. Adrienne LaFrance, Executive Editor at The Atlantic. You can find her reporting there. My thanks to Jared Sport for producing today's segment and to our listeners, as always. This is Forum. I'm Mina Kim.
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3: I'm Peter O'Dowd. It's Here and Now.
4: I'm Scott Tong. In China this week, ahead of the Trump-Xi summit, where Taiwan will be a big topic. U.S. policy has been to maintain the status quo and avoid conflict.
5: The Trump administration, by pursuing the summit diplomacy, is leading some in Taiwan to doubt the U.S. commitment. And Beijing wants to exploit that.
3: Also, Virginia Senator Tim Kaine joins us. We'll talk about the shaky ceasefire between the U.S. and Iran.
2: And political intrigue in Nebraska. A stalking horse Trump supporter running in the Democratic primary for U.S. Senate to fool Democratic voters.
6: The electoral machinations for the Nebraska Senate race are getting a little Machiavellian, shall we say.
2: Coming up here and now.
3: First, the news.
7: Live from NPR News, I'm Lakshmi Singh. President Trump is about to head to China for a state visit. He's currently taking reporters' questions before he leaves. He and his host will likely talk about getting Iran to agree to U.S. terms for ending their war. Iran is a close ally of China. NPR's Tamara Keefe says trade between the U.S. and China, the world's two biggest economies, is also on the agenda.
8: The White House says President Trump intends to deliver more good deals on behalf of the country to rebalance trade with China. There is currently a trade truce between the U.S. and China after an all-out trade war last year. Melanie Hart is the senior director of the Global China Hub at the Atlantic Council.
9: The U.S. wants big purchase announcements, more access to China's rare earths, progress on fentanyl, and made-for-TV diplomatic spectacle. China's going to deliver on the spectacle. China can do spectacle better than anybody. They will also deliver on the purchases.
8: There will be bilateral meetings, a welcome ceremony, and a banquet. Tamara Keith, NPR News.
7: The Justice Department says the mayor of Arcadia, an affluent suburb in California's Los Angeles County, has agreed to plead guilty in the coming weeks to committing a felony. Yesterday, Eileen Wong was charged in federal court with acting as an illegal agent for the Chinese government. The charge carries a maximum sentence of 10 years in federal prison. A right-leaning legal group has filed the first lawsuit to challenge a state-level Voting Rights Act after a recent Supreme Court ruling that further weakened the federal Voting Rights Act. NPR's Hansi Lo Wang reports the group is suing over Illinois state-level protections against racial discrimination in redistricting.
10: Fewer than a dozen states have passed state voting rights acts. Advocates of these laws have seen them as a bulwark against efforts to chip away at the Federal Voting Rights Act of 1965. But last month, the Supreme Court limited federal protections against racial discrimination in redistricting, and that has opened the door for the Conservative Public Interest Legal Foundation to sue over the Illinois Voting Rights Act. In places where racial minority voters and majority voters tend to prefer different candidates, Illinois' law requires state legislative districts to be drawn in a way that gives minority voters a chance to elect their preferred candidate. But the right-wing legal group cites the Supreme Court's latest ruling to argue that the Illinois Voting Rights Act requires an improper use of race in redistricting. Hansi Lo Wang, NPR News.
7: Well, voters are deciding more primary races today in West Virginia and Nebraska. The outcomes will determine midterm contests in November and help determine the balance of power in Congress. One of the key races is for the 2nd Congressional District in Nebraska, where Democrats are vying to fill a seat that will be left vacant by a retiring Republican incumbent. This is NPR News.
11: Live from KQED News, I'm Paul Lancour. Contra Costa County fire officials are getting ready for what could be a highly flammable fire season, and they're asking residents to get ready, too. KQED's Sarah Hosseini reports.
12: So this is a Bell 212 single.
13: In Concord, helicopter supervisor Matthew DiPolo is showing off the county's latest firefighting tool, a refurbished chopper that carries 350 gallons of water and eight hand crew members in the back. DiPolo sits next to the pilot to size up the fire.
12: This helicopter is like a force multiplier for everything in the department.
13: It's been a wet spring, and while things look pretty normal so far, extra greenery can mean more fires. Interim Fire Chief Louis Burchard says residents should do their part to create defensible space.
14: We have a very robust program to go out and inspect ensure compliance on private parcels.
13: Burchard says the fire department can fireproof properties for residents, but it will charge 3 to 4 times the going rate. I'm Sarah Hosseini, KQED News.
11: 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I'm Paul Lancour, KQED News.
0: 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Some late morning cloudiness, mainly along the coast, some clearing, sunny skies further inland today, cooler temperatures too, highs in the upper 60s to near 90.
2: From NPR and WBUR, I'm Robin Young in Boston.
3: I'm Peter O'Dowd in Phoenix. It's Here and Now. Inflation rose last month at its fastest rate in 3 years, thanks largely to the price of fuel and the ongoing war with Iran. The diplomatic effort to end the conflict does not appear to be working. Here's Defense Secretary Pete Hegseth briefing Congress today.
15: We have a plan to escalate if necessary. We have a plan to retrograde if necessary. We have a plan to shift assets. Certainly in this setting, we wouldn't reveal what the next step may be, considering the gravity of the mission that the president is undertaking to ensure that Iran never has a nuclear bomb.
3: President Trump described Iran's conditions to end the war as garbage, and now he's floating a temporary suspension of the federal gas tax to ease pressure on American drivers. I'm joined now by Senator Tim Kaine. He's a Democrat from Virginia and a member of the Senate Armed Services Committee. Senator Kaine, welcome back.
16: Peter, good to be with you. Thanks.
3: We just heard Secretary Hegseth say today that the U.S. has a plan to escalate with Iran if necessary. From what you're hearing on the Armed Services Committee, how tenuous is this ceasefire?
16: Well, it's tenuous, but we need to do everything we can to maintain it. And just as it was, in my view, both illegal and unwise for the president to start this war, I think it would be very unwise for the president to now ramp up more bombing. The economic pain has been significant. And if you just go back to February 27, we had the Straits of Hormuz open and gas was $1.50 a gallon cheaper in Virginia than what it is now. The president, any decision by the president to go back to full-scale bombing is going to compound the mistake and make conditions for Americans who are already suffering under inflation, as well as our troops who are being killed and injured. Those conditions would even get worse. It's time to stop this war.
3: To end the war, Iran is demanding reparations from the United States. It wants autonomy over the Strait of Hormuz and an end to American sanctions, which together are pretty bold responses. Does it sound to you like Iran is defeated?
16: No, and I don't think the president, although you hear mixed messages from the administration that we've wiped them out or we haven't or they still have capacity, their will is not defeated. Their military might has been significantly degraded because the U.S. military is so much more powerful than Iran's. But they do have capacities that are sort of different capacities, the drones and the mosquito boat fleets and things like that that have inflicted serious damage on U.S. Installations and on allies and also led to the death and injury of U.S. troops. They still maintain a capacity, and that's why a ceasefire and maintaining the ceasefire and continuing the ceasefire makes so much sense.
3: Do you think they have leverage over the president here in these negotiations?
16: Well, the U.S. has the leverage of the most powerful military in the world, but when you're fighting to topple another government on their home turf, the will to defend your home turf is something that should never be underestimated. And in this instance, the president both got it wrong by tearing up the diplomatic deal, and then he foolishly believed Iran would cave right away when most people here on the Hill knew that that was not likely to be the case.
3: As you know, we have news today that inflation is up significantly. President Trump and some Republicans are now floating the idea of suspending the federal gas tax to bring prices down. It works out to about 18 cents a gallon. Is that something you'd support if it came up for a vote in the Senate?
16: I think Virginians and Americans, Peter, they're not stupid. The president has started a war that he shouldn't have started, and they're paying $1.50 more per gallon. Virginians buy 8 million gallons of oil every day, so that's like $12 million a day we're paying more. So he's increased prices by $1.50 because of his foolish actions, and now he's saying, oh, but why don't I give you 18 cents of it back? Virginians view that as like you're offering us a peanut and we're supposed to think that's a good idea. Let's bring gas down $1.50.
3: I mean, it might help if you drive a lot. 18 cents might help.
16: Yeah, well, you know what would help more? Let's stop a war that we shouldn't be in. That would help an awful lot more.
3: You are, again, working with a group of lawmakers that would force the administration to end the war if it doesn't get permission from Congress to fight it. These are war powers resolutions that have failed, I think, by my count, 6 times already.
16: Yes.
3: Do you have any more Republican support on board this week?
16: There is starting to be some significant discussion about Republican unease with the war. We had only gotten one vote the first 5 times we did it. I have led an effort to bring up a war powers resolution every week. We'll have another one either tomorrow or Thursday. The last time we had the vote, we got 2 Republican votes. At some point,
3: Susan Collins
16: I'm convinced
3: and Rand
16: that my,
3: Paul, I believe.
16: Yes, and I'm convinced that my colleagues at some point are going to have to listen to their constituents rather than just blindly following the president in this war. So we're going to keep forcing a vote every week, and we believe that our numbers will grow. Not fast enough for us and not as many Republicans as I would like, but we will keep forcing a vote every week.
3: Senator, I have 45 seconds left with you. In a word, what do you hope to see out of President Trump's visit to China this week?
16: Not to give away security guarantees to our allies in the Indo-Pacific to try to win some short-term trade deal. That is my worry, that the president, to get a short-term trade deal win with China, which they might violate anyway since they often do, the president would give away security partnerships with deep, long-time allies in the Indo-Pacific. If that does not happen, I will feel good.
3: Yeah. All right. Senator Tim Kaine, Democrat from Virginia. Thank you so much, sir.
16: Thanks much.
2: Well, voters head to the polls today for primaries in West Virginia and Nebraska. In Nebraska, Democrats think they can pick up a congressional seat, but that's put the future of what's called the Blue Dot, Omaha's Democratic-leaning district in deep red Nebraska, in question. You see, the Blue Dot plays a big role in close presidential elections because Nebraska is one of only 2 states that allocates its electoral votes to the winner of each congressional district. It's not a statewide winner-take-all electoral vote system, which Republicans want. Political science professor Kevin Smith teaches at the University of Nebraska-Lincoln. Professor Kevin, welcome.
17: Well, thank you.
2: And this is really a challenge.

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1: Of that, I mean, I don't think it's exactly letting out a secret to say that Republicans are facing some electoral headwinds because of some larger things that the Trump administration is doing. So this could give the Democratic candidate, whoever that happens to be, an extra leg up in that competition.
2: Well, and let's talk about the future of the blue dot itself, because it's coming into question. The thinking is that if the state's Democratic Senator John Kavanaugh wins his primary against Denise Powell, the Republican governor would fill Kavanaugh's seat in the state legislature with a Republican. Republicans would then be one vote closer to changing the electoral system entirely from this each district wins an electoral vote to a winner-take-all. You know, there's a different system of voting. It would be the most votes get all the electoral votes. So is there a chance that that could happen and the blue dot could lose its importance?
1: Yeah, technically or theoretically speaking, there's absolutely a chance that that could happen. And this is presenting Democrats with something of a structural issue that is unusual in a primary contest.
2: Yeah. Well, let's move on to the two Democrats on the ballot in today's primary for the U.S. Senate seat. It's currently held by Pete Ricketts. He'll be running again to hold on to it. One of the Democrats is a conservative pastor, William Fords, a Trump supporter.
1: Essentially, what's going on is that you have a candidate that is seen as a stalking horse for Republicans who hopefully can win the primary and then drain off some Democratic Party votes in the general election.
2: Isn't anybody crying foul about that? You know, this Trump supporter running as a Democrat?
1: Well, certainly. I mean, I don't think Democrats in Nebraska are particularly happy about it.
2: Well, and the other Democratic candidate is Cindy Burbank. She says she's going to drop out if she wins to allow an independent, this is a mechanic named Dan Osborne, who came close to winning in a 2024 Senate race, to allow him, the independent, to run against the Republican Ricketts in November?
1: That is correct. The electoral machinations for the Nebraska Senate race are getting a little Machiavellian, shall we say.
2: I suppose that reflects on the Democratic Party in Nebraska if they feel their strongest Senate candidate might be an independent. But that independent, you know, has not said whether he would caucus with either party.
1: And actually, historically, Dan Osborne has said that he would not caucus with either party. Now, he's backed off a little bit on that of late, but if you're the Democratic Party in Nebraska, the chances of a candidate with a D after their name on the ballot winning statewide are pretty minimal.
2: Well, two decades ago, progressive Democrats used to win in the Midwest and the Great Plains states. It was, you know, prairie populism. We remember Bob Kerry, who symbolized that. Why did voters turn against that?
1: The reason for that, I think, is part of a broader national trend where the party is ideologically realigned, that, you know, the Republican Party became a true party of the political right and the Democratic Party more the party of the political left. And certainly out in rural areas of Nebraska, a lot of people believe that the policy stands that the Democratic Party takes, especially on cultural issues, simply don't reflect their views and interests.
2: Well, we'll see what happens. Political science professor Kevin Smith, who teaches at the University of Nebraska-Lincoln, thank you so much for taking us through this. Thank you.
1: Thank you.
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0: Typically for us humans, we each carry two sets of chromosomes, but many plants have more, and researchers scoured plant DNA to find out why.
1: These whole genome duplications, they do not occur randomly. They are clustered in time.
0: Times of big global environmental changes like the asteroid that killed the dinosaurs or global warming. I'm Elsa Chang. 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
1: This is Here and Now. I'm Scott Tong in Shanghai. I'm in China this week reporting on life here, the economy, U.S.-China relations, because later this week, President Xi Jinping hosts President Trump for a summit. And one thing that is a subtext or on the agenda is Taiwan, the future of Taiwan and its relationship with mainland China. Before I flew out to China, I taped an interview with Ike Fryman. He's a Hoover Fellow at Stanford University, and his new book is Defending Taiwan.
2: Ike, welcome to the program.
3: Thanks so much for having me on.
2: You know, anyone who's been to Taiwan knows it is a self-governing place, democracy, thriving. Yet for decades, Washington, D.C. has been silent or cagey on whether Taiwan should be independent. Why?
3: The origins of the U.S. one-China policy date back to the Nixon administration, when Kissinger went to China trying to exploit the split between Mao's communists and the Soviet Union. Mao, as the price of diplomatic recognition, wanted the United States to throw Taiwan completely under the bus. But the United States wasn't quite ready to do that. So instead, they came up with a compromise with some tortured legal language that actually translates differently in English and Chinese. The China side has what they call the One China Principle, which is there's only one China in the world. Taiwan is part of China. And the Communist Party in Beijing is the only legitimate government. The United States, quote unquote, acknowledges that position, but it doesn't necessarily accept it. The U.S. position is essentially that Taiwan's status is unresolved. And as a result, the United States doesn't take a strong position on what the outcome should be. It just wants Taiwan's status to be settled peacefully, without coercion, and in a manner that's democratically acceptable to the people of Taiwan.
2: Yeah.
3: That's a position that is a principled position, but it's also in line with U.S. national interests, because if Taiwan were to fall by force or coercion under communist rule, it would set a dire precedent for the rest of the region too.
2: So this principled ambiguity, as you describe it, is it a policy that the current Trump administration has adhered to?
3: Every U.S. administration since Nixon has adhered to some version of this policy. And the reason is the consequences of breaking from the policy could be dire. The U.S. position has gotten longer and more complex over the years. To recite it in full actually takes a couple of paragraphs.
2: Okay.
3: And observers in Beijing and Taipei listen very closely every time the U.S. side reiterates its position to see whether anything has changed. The point of this policy is to deter both Beijing and Taipei at the same time. The United States doesn't want Beijing to invade or attack or do anything destabilizing. And tampering with this one China policy could potentially cause that. On the other hand, the United States doesn't want to give Taiwan permission to do something provocative that could trigger Beijing to starting a war, something like formally declaring independence. So the idea of having the ambiguous policy is that Beijing and Taipei are both deterred from doing something dangerous, and that they're both pushed to the negotiating table and encouraged to work out their differences peacefully.
2: Yeah.
3: And because of that, I think the Trump administration has continued to emphasize the longstanding U.S. policy. They just don't have a good alternative.
2: When President Trump is in Beijing, meeting Xi Jinping for this summit in Beijing, what is she seeking from the U.S. as far as a potential change in the U.S. position? What would be the good case scenario for Xi Jinping?
3: Well, Xi Jinping has a long-term plan of ejecting the United States entirely from the Asia-Pacific region and turning China's whole neighborhood into a sort of exclusionary zone where China doesn't invade and occupy but dominates the regional economies. And that involves hollowing out not only U.S. commitments to Taiwan, but also U.S. treaty alliances with Japan, South Korea, and others. But Xi Jinping is smart, and he knows that he can't achieve that all in one go through one negotiation. What he's trying to do now is get Trump to accept in principle that the One China policy is up for negotiation by getting him to tweak individual parts of the language. The tweaks that he'll be seeking aren't really significant in any substantive way. But he wants to set the precedent that more tweaks can be given in the future as he lines up summit after summit after summit, heading into later this year and 2027.
2: And in Taiwan, then, I've read some kind of recent reporting of officials in Taiwan worried leading up to the summit that Taiwan could be on the menu, you know, as one official put it. Can you talk about the concerns right now in Taiwan?
3: Well, Taiwan is concerned, and it's concerned because it's largely been shut out, as it looks like the United States and China are negotiating over Taiwan's head. Part of the One China policy are six assurances that the Reagan administration gave to Taiwan back in 1982. And the idea of the six assurances is the United States won't bully Taiwan to the negotiating table, and it won't strike a deal over Taiwan's head to sign away its autonomy. The United States has reiterated those commitments on a regular basis for more than 40 years. But the Trump administration, by pursuing the summit diplomacy, is leading some in Taiwan to doubt the U.S. commitment. And Beijing wants to exploit that. It wants to exploit the fact that Trump's modus operandi is uncertainty and unpredictability to undermine the trust in the United States, not just in Taiwan, but in U.S. partners across the region.
2: So in the end, If Beijing, as it plays this long game, as you describe, if it succeeds, pulls Taiwan one way or the other, officially or not, into its orbit, what are the implications for semiconductors? We know in Taiwan, the company TSMC manufactures the cutting-edge semiconductors in the world. If these facilities fall into the hands of Beijing, does this become a global supply chain choke point that is now choked off?
3: Well, the longstanding U.S. position is that Taiwan's fate should be up to the people of Taiwan. But if Taiwan wants to join with the mainland and hand over its semiconductor capacity, there's not very much, practically speaking, that the United States can do. And China can also create crisis scenarios in which essentially the United States has to choose either to let this semiconductor supply get cut off or let it fall into China's hands. And that would be an ugly choice. Because one would be a global economic crisis on the level of COVID that would set back our entire technological economy by a decade or so. And the other would be letting China take control of the commanding heights of AI. That's a choice that the American president may face at some point. And I hope that the U.S. government has economic contingency plans to shelter the U.S. and allied economies if that happens.
2: Like you said a few moments ago that you don't think President Trump is likely to change the U.S. language, the U.S. position on Taiwan. Why?
3: The thing about the One China policy is that it's quite vague and it consists of many different parts. And presidents over the years have talked about different aspects of it, but then the State Department comes out and confirms that the substance of the U.S. policy hasn't changed. Joe Biden, for example, said four times that the United States would certainly come to Taiwan's aid if it were attacked. Mm-hmm. And that was unprecedented. No U.S. president had ever said that before. But each time the State Department said that the U.S. longstanding policy has not changed. So I would expect that if President Trump says something off the cuff, that is how the State Department would respond. It wouldn't represent a dramatic diplomatic rupture, but it would accelerate a process that Beijing thinks is already moving to its advantage, which is Taiwan, Japan, and other regional partners doubting the United States' willingness to come to their aid.
2: You know, many in Washington who I talk to seem to have an assumption that Xi Jinping has this time target, this deadline of 2027 on Taiwan. Do you think there's a deadline?
3: The People's Liberation Army, China's military, has 2027 as a readiness deadline. In its official language, they call it a building goal. And it has been disclosed by various U.S. officials that Xi Jinping told the PLA, you should think of that as being a deadline to be ready to take and hold Taiwan. Clearly, a number of preparations have been undertaken, from the building up of special forces to amphibious landing ships to a missile arsenal that would give the PLA more options to move against Taiwan. But from my military analysis, I don't think China can yet be confident that it could take and hold Taiwan by force. It's just a very complex operation to do that, and so many things could go wrong. With that said, the U.S. margin for error is getting narrower and narrower. And as the military balance tips, that gives Xi Jinping more leverage to push in the gray zone, potentially by creating crises close to war and daring the United States to intervene or resist.
2: What are you watching for at the summit as far as the Taiwan issue?
3: I would like to see President Trump reiterate lines that he's used before, that many presidents before him have used, that the United States has a principled position, that it doesn't seek conflict, that it believes that cross-strait differences should be resolved by peaceful means. And all that the president has to say is the long-standing American policy hasn't changed. I think once the United States starts to tamper with that policy, and particularly if the United States admits that it is tampering with the policy, it will be in a world of pain, because then it will be in uncharted territory and China will push it for more, and it will quickly find that there is not an alternative diplomatic framework that can deter Beijing and reassure Taipei at the same time.
2: We've been talking to Ike Fryman, a fellow at the Hoover Institution at Stanford, and the author of the book Defending Taiwan, A Strategy to Prevent War with China. Ike, thanks very much.
3: Thanks so much for having me.
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4: Live from NPR News in Boston, I'm Steve Brown. Defense Secretary Pete Hegseth faced tough questions from Republican and Democratic lawmakers about the endgame for the Iran war, the cost of the conflict, and its impact on diminishing U.S. weapons stockpiles. At a House hearing today, Hegseth insisted that the military has plenty of missile defense systems and other munitions for the Iran war. Pentagon officials also told lawmakers that the cost of the war has risen to about $29 billion. President Trump is heading to Beijing for high-stakes talks with President Xi Jinping. The U.S. has been trying to persuade China to use its influence over Iran to reopen the Strait of Hormuz. China is a major buyer of Iranian oil and insists it wants the war to end, even as the U.S. accuses Chinese firms of aiding Iran's military. The White House has set low expectations for Trump's visit to change China's stance. Prosecutors have filed criminal charges against the operator of the ship that crashed into Baltimore's Francis Scott Key Bridge, leading to the deaths of six construction workers back in March of 2024. A key employee is also charged. Federal prosecutors announced the indictment today. 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

0: 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Bay Area forecast today, partly sunny the rest of today, highs in the mid-60s to the low 80s inland. Cloud cover returning along the coast tonight, otherwise partly cloudy, lows in the 50s. Some morning cloudiness, maybe some fog for Wednesday morning, of course, then clearing. Tomorrow's highs in the mid-60s to the upper 70s. And for the Sacramento Valley, cooler today with sun, highs 84 to 92.
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2: It's Here and Now. Kansas City is known for barbecue, jazz, and those Chiefs. But in just a few weeks, Arrowhead Stadium will be known as Kansas City Stadium, the home of 6 World Cup matches, including a quarterfinal game. Salisa Kalakal is a reporter for KCUR in Kansas City. Salisa, a little excitement there?
3: Yes, everyone is very excited. You know, as the weeks kind of go by, we're about a month out, community groups and organizations and businesses, they're starting to get together and kind of plan night markets during the World Cup. There's local watch parties for the games. There's even, you know, pickup soccer games being scheduled so that families and their kids can participate in the excitement too. So it's very high over here.
2: Well, and I understand that the Kansas City region also got, you know, all of these places where the teams, and in this case, 4 teams, Algeria, Argentina, the Netherlands, and England, have chosen places as their team base camp, or TBC, at the University of Kansas Lawrence, the Sporting KC Training Center, Kansas City, Kansas, and over in Kansas City, Missouri, the Swope Soccer Village, and the KC Current Training Facility in Riverside, Missouri. What does this mean, the TBCs are there?
3: It contributes to this feeling that even though Kansas City is, you know, the smallest host city, it shows that we have something to offer these teams, especially on the soccer side. You know, we're becoming kind of a soccer city. We have, you know, the women's soccer stadium here in Kansas City as well. And people are really excited to have these teams in town, especially, Argentina, to have this team in town. People are so excited. Yeah. And, you know, restaurants that kind of cater to Argentinian food and English food, they are excited as well, and they're hoping that, you know, some of these players come to their establishments as well.
2: Oh, sure, and they're going to have more fan engagement because they're going to live there and train there.
3: Exactly.
2: So that's going to be great. And you mentioned, you know, restaurants and such. You know, what does this mean to business? I'm hearing, reading about business owners, bar owners. You know, this the consideration of maybe keeping bars open all night. You have to, you know, questions of safety to be resolved. But this is a once in a lifetime chance to have a profit.
3: Exactly. And local businesses, you know, they're really hoping that they see an increase in their profits from this World Cup. You know, some of them are kind of having to think about, should they increase their prices just to think about, you know, the cost of their goods are kind of going up. So they're hoping that these influx of tourists and visitors will mean that they come to their restaurants, they drink at their bars, they engage in some of, you know, our beloved local businesses here in Kansas City. And they're really hoping they see, you know, a windfall from this World Cup and just, you know, give them a boost that they've kind of been looking for.
2: And we understand some of the amazing food might be available 23 hours a day.
3: It's up in the air. So Missouri passed a law kind of allowing cities, bars in cities to be open 23 hours a day. However, our mayor, Kansas City Mayor Quentin Lucas, he has some concerns about that. So he's actually introducing a local ordinance to maybe not allow local restaurants and bars to be open for so long.
2: Right. Just to, you know, consider some of the safety issues. I was just thinking, you know, that says so much about Kansas City. We need 1 hour. You know, that yeah. You can do this for 23 hours, but we need 1 hour, you know, where we might nap or something. Salisa Kalakal, reporter for KCUR, excuse me, in Kansas City, home of such great jazz music as well. Salisa, we're going to check back in with you as this gets going. Thank you.
3: Sounds good. Thank you so much.
2: And you're listening to Here and Now.

0: President Trump arrives in Beijing on Wednesday, meeting with China's president about the trade war and more. I'm Steve Inskeep. We're hosting the program from Beijing this week. And here's a big question. Can a U.S. company replace the rare earth minerals that China cut off? On the next Morning Edition from NPR News.
1: 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All on Morning Edition, plus key QED news and the California Report tomorrow morning. Later this week on Forum, singer, songwriter, and San Francisco native LaDonya joins us in studio for a special live performance and to celebrate the release of her new album. 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I'm Dave Freeman. 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
4: And I'm Peter O'Dowd in Phoenix. It's Here and Now.
5: When I hit the ball and run the bases, I get the stadium shaking. Sorry to disappoint you, ladies, but I'm afraid I'm already taking. It's great to be me.
4: That's singer Stephen Murray performing at the National Baseball Poetry Festival. Yes. That is a thing, and it happened a few days ago in Worcester, Massachusetts. This is one of the songs from his musical, inspired by the epic baseball poem Casey at the Bat. Here to talk about two of my very favorite things, baseball and the English language, we've got Stephen Biondolillo. He's the founder of the National Baseball Poetry Festival. Stephen, welcome.
6: Great to be here, Peter.
4: And Catherine Kirkpatrick is one of the winning poets from this year's event. It was held at Polar Park. That's home of the Worcester WooSox, a minor league affiliate of that team from Boston. She's in our NPR studios in D.C. Catherine, welcome to you.
7: Hey there. Thank you so much.
4: Sure. Steve, a baseball poetry festival. What made you think these two pastimes should merge?
6: Well, you know, first, you know, I have a baseball background myself. You know, I played, oh gosh, from the age of three right up through high school, and was a D1 recruit, even though I ultimately went in a different direction with my sports. And I'm a poet, right? So there's your substrate. But the trigger was during the pandemic, happened to be reading a West Coast journal and stumbled upon an article about the Fisherman's Poetry Festival on the West Coast. And in a nanosecond, I said, gosh, you know, recreational fishing, sport fishing, what about baseball, for goodness sakes? How could there not be a baseball poetry festival? And so that was the trigger once I'd seen that article.
4: How could there not be a baseball poetry festival? I didn't realize this, but Worcester, Massachusetts is home to Ernest Thayer, who wrote the most famous baseball poem of all time in 1888, Casey at the Bat, about the mighty slugger who is not so mighty anymore. Steve, is that a muse at all or an inspiration for the festival?
6: Well, of course. Well, so the second I'd had the thought, you know, there's got to be a baseball poetry festival, the next thought was it had to be Worcester.
4: And Catherine, you were one of the winners from this year's festival. Would you mind reading an excerpt of your poem?
7: So my poem was called The Bottom of the Ninth, so I'll just read you a little bit. I'll read you the end of the poem. So many pairs of hands around so many mouths, and so many voices projected forward and inward towards the hot, bright center, and those young men who look older than they are, who are really just boys and are really just children. I hope they know we're proud, and I hope their mothers are watching and their fathers are kind, and I wonder if they know how much they mean. The man in front of us is turning and laughing, cracking a joke to nobody and everybody, and we all laugh too, because doesn't it feel swell to be in one warm body together? God bless America and the way she yearns to become something we can all be proud of. I wish her the best of luck. I jump to my feet and my ice cream spills. I'm screaming, we're screaming, and I look out at the boys and I again feel pride, because they've all worked so hard and they all work together, and the swell of love inside me grows ever so big and comes out my eyes, and I want to cry out and remind us all that nothing is trivial.
4: Nothing is trivial, not even a game. What inspires you to write that?
7: So living in D.C., it's been a rough winter. You know, it's not the most fun climate right now, politically or socially, and it was very cold, to get literal with it. And the whole winter, my husband and I were just thinking about how amazing it'll feel to be back in the sunshine and back at a baseball game, because it's such a communal experience. It's so nice to be surrounded by people and focused on one unifying thing. And, you know, you don't know the people you're sitting with necessarily, but everybody's cheering together. And yeah, I think it's important to remember those good things that can happen. And like I said in the poem, nothing is trivial. Everything matters.
4: Steve, what did you hear there in Catherine's poem?
6: Well, I heard a poem that sort of sunk into, you know, the details and realities of the players on the field. And I thought the poem's very, very deep. This was not a Peanuts and Cracker Jacks poem. This was a poem with some real depth of attachment and emotion to the subject.
4: Catherine, you're writing from a fan's perspective in the stands. Steve, I wonder if you would read your poem. It comes from the perspective of a player.
6: So the name of my poem is In Center Field. It happened on a summer day in 1965. Our softball season underway. The schoolyard was alive. I'd shagged fly balls in center field at least 1,000 times. The label on my glove had peeled. Like me, its age was 9. My dad had given me the glove the day that I was born. The gift outlived his hopeful love. By 6, my dad was gone. A boy without a father seeks a glade where he can grow. A place where nothing hurts or bleeds, a place where he feels whole. For me, that place was open sky on ground of black tar seal. While others tried in left and right, I thrived in center field. And so it came to pass that day, my solace was revealed. With ease, I'd made my umpteenth play, while others lurched and reeled. It melted through the sun's bright rays. I heard it soft and clear. His voice, I heard it plain as day. His voice caressed my ears. My gift, the voice intoned right through the schoolyard din. My graceful body is my home. My home is deep within. The revelation kissed my face and soothed my wounds inside. It told me how I'd find my place. It blessed my fragile life. A boy without a father seeks a glade where he can grow. A place where nothing hurts or bleeds. A place where he feels whole. Now, I've lost my way 12 times and tossed away some years. Been tagged out by my foolish pride and gagged on my own jeers. I want to hear the voice again, to feel at home, to yield, purge vainglory and false pain, to be in center field.
4: Steve, Tell me about that poem.
6: So the poem is perfectly literal and an experience that actually happened. So a little more intense that way. My dad did pass away when I was six. He did leave me with that, the baseball gift, which was very protective of my young life. When you're the first kid in the neighborhood whose father passes away, and yet you've got this gift that enables the teenagers and the dads to kind of include you and keep you under wing, is a very, very big deal. And so that's all a for real accounting of my young life. And you can see the twist at the end where I jump to the later life where I, you know, I've say, you know, I've lost my way a dozen times and tossed away some years. That's now the adult voice looking back, almost longing for and wanting to reconnect and be connected with that sort of sense of their own gifts.
4: Baseball is so much more than a game, isn't it, Steve?
6: Yeah. It's life itself, if you think about it.
4: Stephen Biondolillo is founder of the National Baseball Poetry Festival. Catherine Kirkpatrick is one of this year's winning poets. Thank you so much to both of you.
7: Thank you.
6: Thank you.
4: Stay with us. It's Here and Now.

0: Coming up on the noon hour of Here and Now, a delivery truck driver spent more than 20 years building an exact scale model of New York City in his basement. People can now see the amazing results. That story, the latest news and updates and more on Here and Now, second hour, top of the hour at noon. 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
2: It's here and now. Tick season is upon us, and it's shaping up to be a pretty bad one. Across the U.S., weekly emergency room visits for tick bites are higher than normal. And in many regions, ER visits haven't been this high since 2017, according to the Centers for Disease Control and Prevention. How do you protect yourself? Let's bring in University of Rhode Island entomologist Thomas Mather. Tom, welcome.
3: Thank you for having me.
2: I hear they call you the tick guy.
3: Yeah, I'm okay with that. If you have ticks on your mind, who else would you prefer to talk to than the tick guy?
2: Well, we do have ticks on our mind because, as I said, the data show that tick-related cases in ERs across the country are a lot higher this year than they've been in a while. Why are tick bites up this year?
3: We generally are finding that tick bites are up because ticks are in more places than they had been previously. Residential areas, more populated areas. And so, for instance, 10 years ago, we didn't have really Lone Star ticks in the New England area, and now they're making their presence felt. So,
2: because of the climate?
3: I don't know if it's really about climate. I think it's probably more about the presence of white-tailed deer, which are critical in the whole tick story. Many of the species that are expanding their ranges utilize white-tailed deer as their primary reproductive host. They steal their blood from deer, and then they can lay thousands of eggs. And Lone Star ticks, black-legged ticks, Gulf Coast ticks are all expanding their range. And the deer are also expanding their range, and they're quite numerous in places where people live now, which wasn't always the case. And so I think that combination is really what's affecting people's encounters with ticks.
2: I do see that it was an exceptionally warm and dry winter across a lot of the United States. How important is that when it comes to what tick populations look like later in the year?
3: Well, so I don't know if you visited back east this winter, but we had so much snow and it was bitter cold through March. In the Northeast. And almost every model of tick bite encounter have shown that majority of tick bites in general are in the Northeast, the Mid-Atlantic states, and the upper Midwest. And this is sort of the game that gets played. Oh, well, we had a harsh winter, so that must have killed the ticks. Well, it turns out it doesn't necessarily kill the ticks. Or we could say, well, we had a warm winter, and that means the ticks were going to survive. Well, it could be, we don't know yet because it's just unfolding, that our Northeast very cold winter this year is leading so far to just as many of the black-legged tick adults surviving and the Lone Star ticks as ever. And in fact, for black-legged ticks in particular, we've shown conclusively that it's really about how much moisture is in the soil and the humidity for these ticks to survive. in May and June. So we're still waiting for that data to come in.
2: Well, as we've laid out, they're a vector for disease, these ticks, and people probably know about Lyme disease. We also just reported on the alpha-gal syndrome, which I know you're aware of. It makes people allergic to animal products, meat, things like that. A lot of people are more aware of this problem, I think. But do you think we're good enough at checking ourselves for ticks and making sure that we don't get sick in the first place?
3: Yeah, so that's a great question. And the ticks in particular are in more places now, both in wide scope geography as well as in habitats where they probably hadn't been previously, like in even peri-urban settings. And this is just exposing more and more people to ticks than even 20 years ago. But even people that know they have ticks in their backyard, you know, some of them are pretty good about trying to use personal protective measures, and it gets wearing after a while. I mean, it's just, to be honest, as the tick guy, I try very hard to practice what I preach, but there's times when I even let my guard down.
2: So just leave us with this then. What's the number one thing people can do to protect themselves?
3: Well, there's a couple of things, and it may seem kind of silly, but, you know, when you're sitting on the toilet, something hopefully most people do at least once a day, if you have a light on,
2: I wasn't expecting the conversation to go this way, but yes, please keep going.
3: You can see a lot more than you think if you just pay attention. You can see sort of behind your calves, and you can see in your groin area, and those are prime places for little tiny ticks to climb up and attach to. So they climb up from the ground, and they get stuck where you're either you have skin folds or where your clothing sort of binds up, sort of behind the knees and your crotch, your waistband. And all of those are things you can see while you're sitting on the toilet. And, you know, I don't mean to make light of it, but, you know, take a little Metamucil and you'll be regular, and you'll do a daily tick check as well if you just practice that. I have to say, as I've gotten older, you know, when I bend over, I can't see because my glasses sort of fall off my head and everything. And it's something that people kind of laugh at it, but I'll tell you, it's a tick protection hack.
2: Thomas Mather is the tick guy. He's an entomologist and director of the Center for Vector-Borne Disease at the University of Rhode Island. Tom, thanks.
3: Well, thanks for having me.
4: Well, Peter, he just described my fear since Girl Scout camp and latrines. But good to know that it's a place to check.
2: Yeah, it's a mental image I'm not going to be getting out of my head anytime soon.
4: You'll never forget that tip.
2: Here and Now is a production of NPR and WBUR. I'm Peter O'Dowd in
4: Phoenix.
2: I'm
4: Robin Young.
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0: Time to check in with Julie Deppish. She's here with traffic along the peninsula. Hello, Julie.
6: Dave, we had a four-vehicle wreck in Mountain View on North 101 before Moffett Boulevard. Did have a couple lanes blocked for a while. They've just cleared that. It's getting much better back to Matilda. San Leandro, it's the road work to look out for on South 880 at Davis Street. Right lane closed for some vegetation spraying until about 2:30. And dealing with a gravel spill in San Rafael on South 101 before the 580 interchange. Most lanes are affected. Caltrans on the way for the cleanup. Julie Deppish for KQED.
0: 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I'm Dave Freeman at 12 noon on KQED San Francisco, KQEI North Island, Sacramento.
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2: I'm Peter O'Dowd. It's Here and Now. Coming up, the Labor Department confirms inflation is rising fast.
8: Also, I'm Scott Tong in China this week, where AI is permeating rural and urban life at the government's behest, and people seem to like it.
9: There's like all these tangible, concrete benefits that people are feeling every single day. Like you go to the doctor, you are doing something at work, and it makes it easier.
4: And delivery truck driver Joe Mackin spent 22 years building a miniature model of New York, every iconic building.
10: St. Patrick's, yeah, that was hard.
4: It looks like you made every single house.
10: Yes, about 890,000 total little houses and buildings. And I started building Manhattan, and I never stopped.
4: Coming up here and now.
2: First, the news.
11: Live from NPR News, I'm Lakshmi Singh. President Trump is on his way to China. It is his first state visit to Beijing since returning to office. As Trump took questions from reporters before leaving the White House today, the president was asked if Chinese leader Xi Jinping could help convince Iran, China's ally, to agree to U.S. demands for ending the war.
12: He could. I mean, it might be. Yeah. I don't think we need any help with Iran, to be honest with you. They're defeated militarily, and they'll either do the right thing or we'll finish the job.
11: Trump invited major business leaders, including Tesla's Elon Musk and Apple's Tim Cook, to Beijing. The companies have significant business interests in China. Well, during his remarks, President Trump referenced Dr. Martin McCary. NPR has learned that McCary is expected to resign as commissioner of the Food and Drug Administration. That is according to a federal health official familiar with management of the agency, but who was not authorized to speak publicly. The U.S. Supreme Court is clearing the way for Alabama to change its congressional maps in a way that consolidates GOP power. NPR's Debbie Elliott reports it's part of a broader push in Republican-controlled southern states to redistrict after the court ruled it's unconstitutional to draw district lines based on race.
13: The Supreme Court is allowing Alabama to use a map that eliminates one of two largely black congressional districts now represented by black Democrats. In a social media post, Republican State Attorney General Steve Marshall lauds the victory.
14: We have fought for years against courts forcing Alabama to sort its citizens by race. And we were right to fight.
13: Freshman Democratic Congressman Shamari Figures of Mobile holds one of the targeted seats.
15: This is a last-ditch effort, you know, led by the top Republican office holder in this country, Donald Trump, to be able to stay in a position where he, you know, has unchecked power.
13: Other southern legislatures are moving ahead with similar redistricting plans. Debbie Elliott, NPR News.
11: Federal prosecutors have filed criminal charges against the operator of the ship that crashed into the Francis Scott Key Bridge in Baltimore, Maryland, more than 2 years ago, as well as a senior official with the Singaporean and Indian corporate entities linked to the vessel. The collision killed six members of a construction crew who'd been repairing potholes on the bridge that night. The indictment alleges the crash also caused at least $5 billion in economic loss. Synergy Marine, one of the named entities, says the allegations are false and that it will vigorously defend itself. Synergy Marine Private Limited is based in Singapore and Synergy Maritime is based in India. 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
16: Live from KQED News, I'm Paul Lancour. Many people haven't heard of the Supreme Court case that established due process and equal protection for non-citizens in the U.S., but that may change soon. KQED's Cecilia Lay reports.
17: On Monday, dozens of people gathered at a parking lot in San Francisco's SoMa District, which back in the late 19th century was home to a Chinese laundry. It's the 140th anniversary of Yik Wo versus Hopkins, in which two Chinese laundrymen sued the city for passing an unfair permitting ordinance, and won. Now advocates want a permanent marker on the site. Supervisor Matt Dorsey thinks it would send the right message, especially to vulnerable immigrants.
18: This is a time that we really need to be reminded of the landmarks for equal protection and constitutional rights that are really under siege in ways that we never thought we'd see in our lifetime.
17: The next steps, gathering community input and campaigning for more support. I'm Cecilia Lay, KQED News.
16: Child care providers and advocates rallied in Oakland yesterday to mark the fifth annual Day Without Child Care, a national movement to push for publicly funded child care. 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
16: Village and others at the rally advocated for, quote, thriving wages for early educators. I'm Paul Lancour, KQED News.
0: 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Highs 84 to 92, Sacramento Valley, sunny the rest of the afternoon, a high of 88 today for Sacramento. Cool down also continues in the Bay Area, partly sunny skies, highs in the mid-60s to the low 80s. Warming and drying trend is in the forecast midweek and into this coming weekend.
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4: I'm Robin Young in Boston. It's Here and Now. And we're following the Labor Department report today that confirms what many of you are already feeling. Consumer prices are rising fast, up 3.8% in April compared to a year earlier, and the fastest clip in about 3 years, and a much higher increase than before the war in Iran. Waylon Wong is host of The Indicator for NPR's Planet Money. She's in Chicago. Hi, Waylon.
20: Hi, how are you?
4: I'm fine, except, many people aren't, when we look at this report. Let's take the impact on groceries. People know prices are up. We all know that when we shop. And the report shows groceries up 2.9% since last April. We noticed Roma tomatoes up over $3.50 a pound. What's happening there?
20: Oh, my goodness. Tomatoes are up 40% on the year, if you can believe that, which is just way past the general rate of inflation we've seen in groceries. We get most of our tomatoes in the U.S. We get a lot of them from Mexico, where there's been some unfavorable weather, plus we have tariffs. So it's just a very hard situation for tomatoes right now, and I've seen that too.
4: Well, let's remind people, the U.S. withdrew from an agreement that allowed tomato imports from Mexico for free. And now, as you said, there are tariffs. That's a big difference.
20: Yeah, I mean, and you can just see such a direct impact of tariffs. And then there's also, less direct impacts of tariffs that show up in food prices. For example, canned fruits and vegetables are up almost 7%. So you think, I'll switch to canned tomatoes. Canned tomatoes are more expensive as well because we have tariffs on steel, and you need a certain kind of steel for the packaging for canned fruits and vegetables.
4: Oh, talk about that, because there are other factors, as you said, energy prices are also a big factor in price increases. Oil, as we know, stuck in the Strait of Hormuz. People planning summer air travel. The airfares are up more than 20% from a year earlier. So go to airfare. What's happening there?
20: Yeah, airfare is up 21%, and so you have already seen some pretty negative effects for the global airline industry because fuel is so expensive. So you've seen carriers, not as much in the U.S., in Europe and Asia, you're seeing a lot of carriers cutting flights and really paring back their schedules. But even in the U.S., I think Delta just announced on shorter haul flights they're going to stop serving snacks. And so airlines are pulling all kinds of levers right now, including raising their airfares and then cutting back maybe on some amenities because they are dealing with a huge spike in fuel prices. And the fuel prices affects transportation even outside of airfare and what we as consumers use. I mean, one reason why food prices are expensive is because diesel prices are way up and you need diesel to move food and other supplies around the world. And so the energy crisis has all kinds of knock-on effects that show up in other kinds of prices.
4: Right. And we know wages aren't keeping up with the cost of things with inflation, but how bad is it?
20: So if you look at inflation-adjusted average hourly earnings, which is what the Labor Department measured, it fell 0.3% in April from a year earlier. This is the first time that inflation has outstripped annual growth in these wages since April of 2023. So if you are feeling like prices are going up everywhere and your own paycheck is not keeping up, this is not in your head. It has shown up in the data.
4: Look, we know you mentioned gas, and President Trump says he'll try to suspend the federal gas tax, which is about 18 cents a gallon on gas. Now, first, Congress would need to do this, but the president hasn't paid much attention to rules around congressional oversight, so we'll see on that. But what might the impact be? I mean, how much would this help lessen the pinch of high fuel prices? But on the other hand, how much would it raise the debt?
20: Yeah, I do not have very good news on a gas tax holiday, to be honest, because most economists will tell you that these tax holidays don't work the way you want them to. Because let's say prices at the pump do fall by some amount, maybe not the full 18 cents, but, you know, 15 cents or something, some amount. That might actually encourage some people to buy more gas. But meanwhile, the supply of gas is actually still constrained by the same factors, which is what's going on in Iran and the Strait of Hormuz. And so if the supply is not really changing, but more people are buying gas because prices have fallen, the price could actually just go back up to respond to that higher demand.
4: Yeah.
20: And so you might not actually get that much relief.
4: Yeah. Look, a White House statement, we should say, said that this inflation report reinforces that the president's economic agenda continues to deliver. But this is at the same time as a new survey from the University of Michigan found that consumer sentiment has fallen to its lowest level on record. There can often be this kind of disconnect, can't there, in the few seconds we have? I mean, stocks can be soaring, but that has nothing to do with whether you can buy groceries.
20: Yeah, I mean, I think people pay attention to what they're paying at the grocery store and at the pump, and all of those things are making people feel really lousy right now.
4: Yeah, and we know that the Senate advanced President Trump's nomination of Kevin Warsh to lead the Fed yesterday, and we're going to see he may be confirmed as early as this week as head of the Fed. We'll see what he does with this inflation report. Waylon Wong, host of The Indicator from NPR's Planet Money, thank you so much.
20: Thanks for having me.
2: Experts say it's been so hot and dry this year that wildfire season could be catastrophic. We've reported on how the federal government hasn't been burning as much forest land as it did under the Biden administration, even though these controlled burns are one of the best ways to protect against wildfires. NPR investigative reporter Kiara Eisner takes us to a forest burn in the state of Washington.
3: I'm in the middle of a pine forest in southern Washington, located just up the hill from a summer camp. People here are setting the woods on fire, on purpose.
21: We just walked through these flames real quick. Yeah.
3: Lucas King is guiding me through a fire he set to the thick carpet of twigs and leaves covering the ground. He leads burns for Mount Adams Resource Stewards, a land management nonprofit.
21: We've cleared this road of ponderous pine needles so that it doesn't smolder across, and you can see our fire stops right on the edge.
3: Whoa.
21: We're taking away the fuels so that the future wildfire can't move through here.
3: King says there's no better way to protect the properties nearby.
21: It's something we can do well before the fire. We can do it at scale. We know how to do it at scale.
3: About a third of Americans live in areas close to forests. They're at risk of becoming fire victims if the land next to them isn't proactively burned. But recently, the federal government has changed policy and made it more difficult for firefighters to do that. The Mount Adams Resource Stewards received a $5 million grant 2 years ago to fund their burns. Organizations were supposed to receive more money this year. But the federal government recently changed the terms partners have to accept to receive grants. That's holding up tens of millions of dollars meant to fund burning. Here's George Geisler. He's the forester for the Washington Department of Natural Resources and the one

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1: It's going to get worse. The Forest Service plans to close all 10 of the agency's regional offices from Georgia to the Pacific Northwest. More than 50 research facilities across the country are also being evaluated for closure. The Forest Service wouldn't agree to an interview, but they've said the reorganization won't be implemented until after wildfire season. Smith says just the anticipation of those cuts will cause problems for workers.
2: Because they'll be wondering, you know, do I need to retire? Is my family ready to move? So both in terms of what happened last year, but also with this new reorganization, I think our chances of risk are really high going into this fire season.
1: And beyond the money and staffing changes, there are major policy shifts for burning. Until now, government firefighters have let wildfires burn through brush if the fire wasn't a threat to people or property. And firefighters have set fires throughout the year to cut down on brush levels, as long as the conditions were safe. But in April, the heads of the Forest Service and the Department of the Interior announced policies that said firefighters shouldn't proactively set fires after a certain point in the season, and that all wildfires should be suppressed immediately. Here's Bill Avey. He worked for more than 40 years in the Forest Service.
3: By putting fires out and not letting them burn, you actually create more fuel for a worse situation down the road. That's why prescribed fire is so important.
1: Back in Washington, I walked through a woodsy neighborhood with Adam Lieberg. He leads land management and burns at the Columbia Land Trust, a group that was supposed to get more than $9 million to carry out burns this year. But he hasn't received any of that money from the federal government, and he's frustrated. The undergrowth here is thick.
4: That's all poison oak, by the way. Let's go a little further. I think it gets worse.
1: Lieberg points out a large A-frame home surrounded by trees with low branches and small bushes.
4: There is no way that that home's surviving. Look at all of this frickin' Doug fir fuel. Like, imagine a fire in that crown of that. That is going to be a flaming inferno.
1: Lieberg wants to protect the people who live here by burning some of this fuel that's threatening their homes. But without the federal money to set those fires safely, a wildfire might get here first. Kiara Eisner, NPR News.
5: So, as you've been hearing today, President Trump is leaving for Beijing ahead of his planned summit on Thursday with Chinese leader Xi Jinping. Our co-host Scott Tong is there all this week covering the summit and bringing us stories about life in China. And Scott, we're catching you in Shanghai today.
6: Hey, Peter. Yeah, I'm spending 2 days reporting in Shanghai. And earlier today, I spoke to Jacob Dreyer. He's from Charlottesville, Virginia. He's a writer, works for a publishing company, and he's lived in China for 13 years. I wanted to hear from him how life has changed for Chinese people in technology and artificial intelligence and whether they're okay with it. And so my chat with Jacob Dreyer is coming up.
5: All right. Great work. Scott, we're going to hear that interview in about 20 minutes. It's here now.

0: Typically for us humans, we each carry two sets of chromosomes, but many plants have more, and researchers scoured plant DNA to find out why.
1: These whole genome duplications, they do not occur randomly. They are clustered in time.
0: Times of big global environmental changes like the asteroid that killed the dinosaurs or global warming. I'm Elsa Chang. That's story on the next All Things Considered from NPR News.
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2: I'm Robin Young. It's Here and Now.
3: It's a very cool building.
4: Thank you. Yeah,
2: we were recently escorted into the beautiful Museum of the City of New York on Manhattan's Upper East Side to see an exhibit of, well, the City of New York, all of it, a 50 by 30 foot miniature model of all five boroughs, Brooklyn, the Bronx, Queens, Manhattan, and Staten Island, crafted over 22 years out of balsa wood in the basement of a delivery truck driver named Joe.
3: Okay, we are entering now. It says, he built this city. Joe Mackin's model. In we go. Oh my God. Oh my God. Look at that.
2: And you can look at it right now at hereandnow.org. Skyscrapers under a foot tall, houses half an inch high. New York now, but also the way Joe remembers it. He's the guy in blue jeans waiting for us.
5: Hi.
3: Are you Joe?
5: Yes, I'm Joe.
3: I'm
5: yes.
3: Robin.
5: Hi.
3: I'm Robin and I'm stunned.
5: Oh, yeah, oh, thank you. That was the first time you saw it?
3: Yeah. Where were you keeping this?
5: I was keeping this in a storage unit, in piles, pieces all over the place. Like, I would work all day. I'd come home, you know.
3: You mean
5: have
3: a
5: dinner.
3: Job.
5: Yeah. I would sit down, watch TV with my family or do whatever, and then I'd go downstairs. I would just work on it, sometimes for hours. You know, sometimes I'm dead tired, and I got to get up at 4 o'clock the next morning. And one day I finished it, and my daughter found out that I finished it. She goes, why don't you just put it on social media? I'm like, yeah, okay. So I put it on social media, just one little piece, and it just exploded. It got like 10 million views, and the museum found out, and I was able to set it up.
3: Wow. Okay, we're standing. Is that the Verrazano?
5: That's the Verrazano.
3: Yeah.
5: This is Staten Island. This is the most southern part of New York City.
3: And look, we're looking at the Statue of Liberty.
5: The Statue of Liberty is the only thing I didn't carve. I found it at a hobby store. It was the exact same scale that I needed, so I bought it.
3: Oh, well, forget it.
5: This whole thing is like, it means nothing now. But all the boats I built, the ocean liners, the smoke coming out is just cotton that I put on there to make it look like...
3: Oh, my God, look, there's smoke coming out of the little liners.
5: It's just cotton.
3: Cotton.
5: Yeah.
3: And the factory over on the East River, smoke coming out. Cotton.
5: Yeah.
3: What about something like the St. Patrick's Cathedral?
5: You see the orange building right in the middle? It's kind of like, it's right there. That's the RCA building.
3: I love you kept the RCA building.
5: Yeah.
3: Now
5: I always call it the RCA building.
3: Yeah, me too.
5: I will always call it that.
3: So no GE, it's RCA.
5: No.
3: But yes, I see right beyond.
5: St. Patrick's, yeah, that was hard. The points, like the Woolworth building, I think you could see it.
3: Oh, downtown.
5: That was pretty tough.
3: It looks like you made every single house.
5: Yes. From Google Maps and Google Satellites, about 890,000 total little houses and buildings.
3: Stunning. I feel like I'm in an airplane.
5: Yeah, right. Right now, you're about 5,000 feet off the ground flying into Kennedy Airport.
3: That's how I feel.
5: Yeah, that's exactly what it is.
3: Well, let's make our way to the right around Brooklyn. Here we are at Coney Island. Oh, my God.
5: You see the Ferris wheel?
3: I do. Is the steeplechase there?
5: Yes, it's right to the left of it.
3: Oh, I see it.
5: Yeah.
3: I spent my childhood there.
5: I spent my childhood at Breezy Point, like my grandmother's beach house.
3: And this was not a wealthy family at the time.
5: No wealth at all. You know, we had a little bungalow.
3: Is that bungalow still there?
5: It's not there. It got knocked down in the storm.
3: In Sandy. So is that how this began? Is this a way of saving that house?
5: Definitely. This, you know, almost as good. This is the way it used to look, the way things used to look.
3: But then the home that your parents had is more towards the middle of this mass of Brooklyn. And is it there that I understand that you used to go up to the roof?
5: I did. I used to go into my parents' closet. They used to have like a ladder against the wall. And I used to push up the trap door that led to the roof. But I used to go up there and just hang out with my friends. Could look at the city. You could see the skyline from there. I used to walk all the way down to the end and all the way back. People must have heard me walking on it, you know. Like
3: on their roofs. You had that priceless view.
5: Yeah. Oh, it was great. I mean, that's the one thing I remember mostly, looking at the skyline. That was my favorite part.
3: You know, Joe, I'm thinking life takes one turn or another a different way. You could have been an architect.
5: I thought about it, yeah. I mean, it's probably too late now, but...
3: No, look what you did.
5: Yeah, I know. Even architects can't... I've talked to architects, and they can't believe this.
3: Yeah.
5: They never seen anything like this before. My wife's sister was a nurse, and she had all these tongue depressors in her garage. I always was interested in, like, building stuff, but I never had the material to do it. So I took all the sticks, and I made a bridge out of it. It was a hybrid of the Brooklyn, Manhattan, and Williamsburg. It was beautiful, and it got destroyed on the moving truck. I was really upset. So I said, you know what? I'm not going to get upset. I'll build something better. So I went to the hobby store, and I bought balsa wood, and I started building Manhattan. And I never stop.
4: Hi, how are you? I'm an architect.
5: Oh, I'm sorry. Did you hear what I said?
4: I heard you talking, and I drew cities as a kid, and it's fantastic that you built this.
5: Thank you very much. Thank you. Thank you. I appreciate that.
3: What's your name?
4: Gary Paul.
3: And what are you thinking looking at this?
4: It's wonderful. I'm a little offended you have both World Trade Center and Financial Tower, but
5: I had to do that.
4: I get it.
5: I did that for me. There's some things I like. The Kosciuszko Bridge is the old one. I enjoyed that when I was a kid.
4: This is really outsider art.
5: Yeah, right.
4: And I appreciate it on that level, and I think it's really incredibly charming that you did it.
5: Thank you very much. I appreciate it.
3: Gary mentioned that you kept the old World Trade Towers that we know have come down.
5: Right.
3: Because, again, this is about nostalgia and preserving.
5: Right.
4: It's really your art piece.
5: Right. There's some things that, like, there was a diner I used to go to in Regal Park, and it's gone. Now it's a high-rise. But I built the diner. The diner's there.
4: About the neighborhood, and the neighborhood is only half there now.
5: Yeah. When you're building something, and then you build a little miniature of it.
4: The model.
5: The model of it. What do you use?
4: Strathmore board, which is thin white board that we might build up in layers. Yeah. Like if you're making windows, you might want two or three layers.
5: Right.
4: We might use foam core.
5: Mm-hmm.
4: You should have taken one of my classes and I taught at NYU or Parsons or something.
3: Great, professor. So professor and architect, do you think that this would have maybe qualified as a thesis?
4: I think it's like an urban design thesis. You can look at maps endlessly, but to sit here and look at it three-dimensionally, it's like a tapestry. It's really wonderful.
5: Thank you. I would have loved to have been an architect. That probably would have been my, like, that kind of. If I had to do it over again, I probably would do something like that.
3: When you're done. Yeah. So let's keep going here.
5: Some people try, you know, notice things too late. Maybe I did, but hey, this is.
3: Look at people looking at this with binoculars.
5: I know, they have binoculars going across the whole way.
3: This became a theme during our visit.
5: That's Forest Park.
6: That is Forest Park.
5: Yeah.
3: Joe Macken doubting himself while being fawned over by fans. We eavesdropped on a few.
7: And everything is to scale.
5: Yeah. Every inch is 160 feet.
6: When did you first see the whole thing put together?
5: Last fall. There was an outdoor fair, and I knew the guy who was running it. And he said, we have this big barn. Why don't you come put it together?
6: So for years, you're just building this and never saw it.
5: I never saw it. And then one day... People, when I was here, I said, you know, that I have like 350 of these sections, and I have the whole city. And people are like, this guy really did do the whole city. What do you think?
8: Oh, it's just incredible. It's amazing. It's absolutely incredible. I wanted to come and see. I just think I love the idea that you didn't stop and you didn't give up. You did every single building. You did every building.
5: 890,000 little buildings.
8: Wow. Oh, my God.
9: So did you have some training? I mean, this whole idea about building these things to scale? And
5: No, I had zero training. I just learned.
9: Unbelievably impressive. It's just, it's actually mind-boggling to think one person did this.
5: Yeah, thank you. Thank you so much. Thank you.
3: Can I just ask, Joe, have you given up your job driving a delivery truck?
5: No, not yet. I'm still doing it. I just deliver beverages.
3: I see genius grants here. I see.
5: I know. Some people were telling me about that.
3: Absolutely.
5: Yeah. Like apply for grants and stuff like that.
3: Wait, you haven't done this yet?
5: No. I don't know how to do that stuff.
2: Well, we think that may soon change. And this delivery truck driver is no accidental artist. His vision was born at the 1964 World's Fair in Flushing Meadows, New York. The Panorama is an over 9,000 square foot model of New York, built by 100 professional architects. It lives at Queens College now, but when Joe was 7, he went on a school field trip to see it at the fair.
5: We got in this little vehicle. It was almost like a tram or like a little train. And we went around the perimeter of this model, and we saw the Empire State Building, all the parks. And I was just like, my eyes were just plastered on this. It was the most amazing thing I've ever seen. And I remember I talked to my classmate who was sitting next to me. I said to her, I'm going to build one of these myself one day. When I was that young, I said that.
2: 7.
5: And I kept my promise. Yeah, it took 100 people 3 years to build that.
2: And look at this.
5: Yeah, and took one person 22 years to build that.
2: But you did it. You ever find that girl?
5: Yeah, I know, right? No, I think I'm friends with her on Facebook.
2: Oh, tell her.
5: Yeah, I'm going to tell her.
2: Yeah. Joe, what a pleasure to meet you.
5: Oh,
2: and
5: you
2: what
5: too.
2: An inspiration.
5: Thank you.
2: Well, we leave you with one of Joe's new admirers with the best question of the day.
6: What's your next project?
5: I'm doing Westchester County, Long Island, New Jersey. It's 50 now. It's going to be 90 feet long, and it's going to be 50 feet wide. Right now, it's 30 feet wide. It's going to have about 1.7 million total buildings when I'm done. I loved everything about it. If something was difficult, I look forward to it.

0: delivery truck driver, and, yeah, architect who built this model of New York, all five boroughs, currently at the Museum of the City of New York, his first museum exhibit. It's called He Built This City, Joe Mackin's Model, an ongoing exhibit. 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
1: Live from NPR News in Boston, I'm Steve Brown. Israeli Prime Minister Benjamin Netanyahu's governing coalition is expected to collapse next week after one of his key ultra-Orthodox coalition partners called to dissolve the parliament. Israeli media is reporting new national elections would likely be called for early September. According to Israeli media reports, Netanyahu told ultra-Orthodox political leaders in Israel that he would not advance legislation they sought to exempt ultra-Orthodox Israelis from military service. Meanwhile, in the United Kingdom, Prime Minister Keir Starmer has told his cabinet he has no intention of resigning, despite growing calls within his Labour Party for him to step down. Today, several junior ministers resigned, urging a change in leadership. Labour's popularity has sunk since a landslide victory in July of 2024, with Starmer blamed for policy missteps and a struggling economy. Here in the United States, consumer prices surged 3.8% in April from a year ago. That's the government's highest annual reading in 3 years and comes as energy prices have spiked as a result of the war with Iran. The spike in inflation will make it less likely for the Federal Reserve to lower interest rates at a time when former Fed Governor Kevin Warsh is set to take over as Fed chair, replacing Jerome Powell. 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
2: 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Partly sunny today in the Bay, 60s to the low 80s inland. Look for 62 today's high in San Francisco. Cool down just about everywhere, down to 74 today, San Rafael, 82 Livermore, Oakland down to 67, Concord's cool down to 80 today.
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4: It's Here and Now. 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GameStop thinks it can take on Amazon. Let's bring in Robin Farzad, host of the podcast Full Disclosure. Robin, welcome back.
5: Hello.
4: Did I hear myself right there? GameStop wants to buy eBay, a company that's four times its size, so that it can compete with Amazon.
5: Brings to mind this piece of 1983 magic, Peter. Bear with me. And I don't know how you do it, making love out of nothing at all. You might not have been born when that
4: what
5: song
4: am I supposed to do with that, Rob?
5: By Air Supply. Out of nothing at all. That's what I think about when a company like GameStop, which was left for dead, comes out and tries to use buzz to acquire eBay, which is worth more than $50 billion. Does that kind of add up?
4: Yeah, no, I think it does. Now, look, eBay doesn't seem to want to have anything to do with this. It called the $55 billion bid neither credible nor attractive. And when GameStop CEO Ryan Cohen spoke with CNBC last week, he seemed to dodge questions about how his company would pay for the deal. Let's listen.
6: I don't understand your question. We're offering half cash, half stock, and we have the ability to issue stock in order to get the deal done. But the full details of the offer are on our website.
4: Robin, what's going on here?
5: This is real high stakes kind of trolling liar's poker, because let's go back to what happened in the pandemic, which you flicked at in the intro, is GameStop, which was left for dead. I mean, Amazon has vanquished this business. But when we all were sitting on the sidelines in quarantine, trading on Robinhood and reading up on things, they realized, GameStop, AMC, others, that you could get a battalion of mom and pop investors bidding up your stock, and then you could sell that stock and make something tangible out of the buzz. Next thing you know, GameStop right now has a $10 billion market valuation. Now, it is theoretically possible for them to line up the debt, and we have seen it in hostile buyouts and LBOs in the junk bond era, for them to take out a company like eBay. eBay, of course, is looking at this skeptically, that this is a high-level troll. He's a gadfly. He's trying to embarrass management, maybe tip the company into some sort of formal acquisition process. But we're living in a different era where you can go on social media, where you could go to a whole different class of shareholders on Reddit and make fun of a company the heft of eBay and actually cause it, force its hands, force its board to come together for a meeting.
4: So interesting. You know, I remember 5 years ago or so when this was happening, we were covering it and we were all trying to like understand what is this all about and what are the implications of it? Well, it sounds like what you're telling me is that we're starting to see some of the implications of that years later.
5: Yeah, you know, the tiny investor, the day trading investor at the turn of the century is thought to have no power compared to the Fidelities and Vanguards and hedge funds of the world. But if enough get together and they cause a short squeeze, you could actually make something out of nothing at all. And the bet here, the bluff, is that he could bluff eBay into doing his work, which is incredible for a CEO to do. But you know what? It's 2026 and I'm no longer amazed by anything.
4: Robin Farzad is the host of the podcast Full Disclosure. Thank you very much, as always.
5: Thank you, sir.
4: It's here and now.
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7: President Trump arrives in Beijing on Wednesday, meeting with China's president about the trade war and more. I'm Steve Inskeep. We're hosting the program from Beijing this week. And here's a big question. Can a U.S. company replace the rare earth minerals that China cut off? On the next Morning Edition from NPR News.

0: In the UK, the ruling Labour Party took major losses in elections last week. Some say whirlwind policy decisions are to blame.
1: The government has conducted a huge amount of U-turns, and the public don't particularly like U-turns. The public has just decided, actually, we just don't like you very much.
0: So voters may turn to the far right for change. That's next time on The World.
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5: I'm Peter O'Dowd.
6: I'm Scott Tong. It's Here and Now, reporting this week in China, where President Xi Jinping is hosting President Trump Thursday and Friday. Today, I met an American writer in Shanghai with a take on artificial intelligence that might surprise you. Jacob Dreyer is from Charlottesville, Virginia, but he's lived in China for 13 years now. He works for a publishing company and is married to a Chinese woman. They have two young boys.
7: What do you think, Samuel? Wugui ma?
8: No.
7: There's a baby wugui.
6: Dreyer writes in a recent opinion piece in the New York Times that Chinese people in general have a more optimistic view of technology compared to Americans, and that includes acceptance of AI in daily life.
9: My older son Joseph is going to a public school called Wunan, and we all have an app on our phones, me, my wife. He checks in for the day, and the app says, boop, checked in. Also, the teacher will upload all these photos from the day, like so many. And the app will put a little red square around Joseph's face to be like, oh, it's much easier. There's like 16 photos, so I can just go right to mine.
6: Talk me through or do a little kind of show and tell of this.
9: Yeah, let me find it. So you see, there's a square on his face, Joseph Dreyer.
6: Do you get photos every day?
9: Yeah, every day. And it's great. But clearly the app is like, I know who you are. I've recognized your face. I put a little square saying this is your face. And somehow the app knows this is Joseph's dad. So I guess like Federico's dad or Yao Qishan's dad, like the app obviously has a square around their kid's face.
6: Yeah.
9: But also,
6: was there any opt-in? Like
9: no.
6: In the U.S., right? The question would be,
9: no.
6: Did they ask me first?
9: No, they didn't. And I wonder hypothetically what would happen if you're like, I refuse to use this app. I think the school would be like, okay, well, you don't have to go to our school then.
6: Any other for Americans far away where AI is just in there in a way that you almost don't even notice.
9: So let me give you an example. Say you and I decide that we want to have lunch in Ningbo, which is a city about 2 hours train drive away from here.
6: Yeah.
9: And we both have Alipay, but we don't have anything else on us. We have our phone with this app Alipay.
6: Right, so which is one of these super apps that you can do your whole life on right. One app.
9: Now we go outside and on the street we see these share bikes. They have different brands. The blue ones are Alipay. We scan it. It deducts like 10 cents. And then we bike to the nearest metro station. At the metro station, we use the same app to scan into the subway system. On the subway, we use the app to buy a ticket on the high-speed train. Some cities, you can actually use face recognition. You don't even need an ID. We then arrive at Ningbo, and our phone has figured out, oh, because of GPS tracking, I know this guy's not in Shanghai anymore. He's in Ningbo now. So it's already changed our app to be the Ningbo subway system because it's tracking where we're going, right?
6: The American listening now is going to be creeped out.
9: Yeah.
6: Right, about this AI, did not ask your permission. Is there a general acceptance that, you know what, I'm okay with this?
9: I would say so.
6: How do you think about why? One of my theories here is there are so many people in China, you know, back in my dad's ancestral village, where technology has just been their on-ramp
9: right.
6: to modern life. And, you know, I take the stairs instead of the elevator, and they're like, you're stupid.
5: why wouldn't you accept a technology that's going to make your life better?
9: Right. Me and my wife are like probably getting food delivered to our house like every single day. And, you know, riding that very cheap, shiny metro is very convenient. There's like all these tangible, concrete benefits that people are feeling every single day. Like you go to the doctor, you are doing something at work and it makes it easier, and you move around either the city or the country. So if you're like, what are the downsides? You could scratch your head and be like, here's some hypothetical things that could go wrong. What are the upsides? Every single thing you're doing every single day.
5: Right, right.
9: Why are Chinese people perhaps more optimistic about technology? So rightly or wrongly, a lot of people in our country perceive that things in our country have gotten worse. There's a lot of Americans who are looking at phones at big tech companies and saying they have brought problems. In China, on the other hand, you know, what's the alternative to this high surveillance AI city of a place like Shanghai or Shenzhen? Yeah, it's a village. If you want to, you can go there. And it sucks. Yeah. It's poor. There's like filled with alcoholics. There's no work for like the person in the street. They feel still a lot of things are getting a lot better.
5: Jacob Dreher, you have another piece in the New York Times about the perception of America in China now. Your sense is that many Chinese have moved on from America. And I'm curious how you experience that.
9: I think first and foremost, I would like to say that I have never experienced any xenophobia or rude remarks or go home Yankee in this country, which I have in France. I have in Argentina. I have in Canada. The key point is that like 20 years ago, what China wanted to do, America offered a model. I want to build a great airport. Who has one? Maybe America. I want to build a great university. Who has one? Maybe America. There's so many things like building cars. Chinese people are like, how do you build a car? How do you have a fast food restaurant chain?
5: Let me pause you there because you're talking to a period in China I experienced a lot when I first moved here, 2006. Mm-hmm. I knew a lot of Americans who worked for General Motors, and there was this joint venture where the local car company wanted to partner with GM to figure out how to manufacture high-quality vehicles.
9: Right.
5: There was a KFC that supposedly was opening up every day in China. These American brands were coming, regularly coming. That's 20 years ago.
9: Yeah, exactly. And I think the point is, like, why don't they want to partner with GM anymore? Is it because the leader of China is anti-American? Maybe it's just because they figured out how to do it, right? Like, why do I, at age 40, not go to college anymore? Is it because I hate going to college? No, I graduated.
5: When I read your piece, I thought about a conversation I had. This was 2011, and I came back, and I ran into my old kind of landlady, kind of a Shanghai woman, you know, relatively well off, the kind of person who sends kids to the U.S. or somewhere else in the world. And she said, you know, it's interesting when I think about the friends in my circle, either our children or our money are in America right now. Do you think that's really changed today?
9: I wrote about a book group that I'm part of, this, like, Mandarin language book group, and all the people are, like, liberal. You know, they were educated in the U.S., you know, living in China's version of Park Slope. Mm-hmm. They'll go to the U.S. and they'll be like, it doesn't feel like the U.S. knows what it wants or where the country is going. They'll talk to local American white people in America or black people or Mexican people. And those people say, oh, I'm really worried about political corruption and infrastructure and such and such. And I think a lot of the young Chinese are kind of confused because they're like, what's going on? Daddy has become an alcoholic. This is not the America it used to be.
5: Do you think some of it has to do with how welcoming or not the U.S. has become in recent years to people from China? Chinese nationals at American universities, the immigration tightening, the tone. It is often not particularly friendly tone when people talk kind of broadly about China.
9: No doubt. For example, I know this guy who is a Chinese doctor, and he invented this really efficacious cancer mRNA drug. Basically, it takes a blood sample, sequences your DNA, and makes an mRNA vaccine that can cure the cancer. And it's already commercially available in Hainan.
5: Wow, the southern island in southern China, yeah.
9: Yeah, and he was like, oh, what do you think? Can we sell this in America? I think we probably can't. And I was like, on the one hand, you cured cancer. On the other hand, Chinese guy who used to be in the Chinese military who wants your it's not going to work. Yeah.
5: Red flag.
9: It's true. Like, this Chinese stuff is not welcome in the U.S. You know, some people have been talking about, oh, can China do a big deal with Trump that China can invest, like do joint ventures with big American companies? Maybe China and Ford can team up to sell EV cars in the U.S. And a lot of other Chinese will be like, ah, this is never going to happen. They won't let us do it. So I think that's a reality. But pulling back even from that, if you look at American people born in America who are American age 18 to 34, many of them are very alienated about the American political system. So are they wrong? I mean, maybe this is not like a weird thing about Chinese people. Maybe everyone, including American young people, think something's wrong. Maybe something actually is wrong.
6: Jacob Dreher, so good to talk to you. Thanks so much.
9: Thank you so much.
6: American writer Jacob Dreher is a longtime resident of Shanghai. Later this week, I'll report on a hit spy TV show in China.
10: 但福州城内尽是保密局的眼线, 此行极有可能暴露他地下情报人员的身份。
6: It was scripted with the help of the country's anti-espionage bureau, and it's a giant hit. Also, for public radio nerds, a hit podcast in China that takes inspiration from this American life in the States.
11: 你好, 欢迎收听故事FM, 我是艾哲,
6: Real first-person Chinese stories, they'll surprise you. 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
2: Get ready for All Things Considered. That's coming up in about 9 minutes. Many plants have more than two sets of chromosomes. 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
1: It's Here and Now, and it's been a dizzying time of deconstruction of the Voting Rights Act. Just yesterday, the Supreme Court gave Alabama lawmakers the green light to eliminate one of the state's majority black congressional districts, currently held by a Democrat. This is after the High Court severely weakened the Voting Rights Act prohibition on districting that would have that kind of racial impact. Well, now Republicans have sharpened figurative knives and begun carving up voting districts in time for midterm elections. Here's Alabama's State Attorney General Steve Marshall in a social media post yesterday.
2: My job in this office was to put the legislature in the best possible legal position to draw a congressional map that favors Republicans 7-0.
1: Of course, President Trump turned up the heat last year when he told Texas Republicans to carve up their districts to get Republican votes. Louisiana, Tennessee, South Carolina are now all looking to do that. Democrats are trying to push back. Princeton history professor Julian Zelizer calls all of this a supreme tragedy. Julian, you know, it's brazen what Republicans are saying. They want Republicans to win. But isn't this also maybe part of a plan they're saying it's partisan, which is allowed, not racial?
3: Well, the two can go hand in hand, and the point of the Voting Rights Act of 1965 was to make sure that voting practices, even if the intention is to advance party power, we're not allowed to do anything, and certainly we're not allowed to discriminate on the basis of race. There was a long history of that since Reconstruction, and that's what the law set out to do. So it's a problem if the justification then becomes an acceptable way of limiting and curtailing the right to vote.
1: Well, then that might be the effect. But again, Republicans are saying, well, we're not doing that. We're being brazenly partisan. But Justice Samuel Alito wrote in the majority opinion last month that majority-minority districts no longer needed what you're talking about, didn't need to be protected because black Americans who were once barred from the polls or kept out in ways, you know, other ways, now vote at similar rates as the rest of the electorate. You seem to be saying in a piece that you wrote, just to finish that thought, that that wasn't the only point of the Voting Rights Act.
3: Correct. I mean, first, I think his argument is subject to the late Justice Ginsburg's criticism that if it's raining, you don't put down the umbrella because you're not getting wet. The benefits were a result of the Voting Rights Act, which was still in effect. But the commitment is broader than that. It was a commitment to reverse Jim Crow, to reverse what came before Reconstruction. It was a commitment that the federal government would perpetually and constantly ensure that voters did not have that right taken away from them. And after 1982, Congress decided that included not just did someone intentionally discriminate, but was the effect of a voting practice discriminatory. And that was very clear in the law.
1: Yeah. Well, and the law was about practices. But as you say, commitment, use that word commitment. Mm-hmm. It was about future anticipation and protection and about a declaration.
3: That's exactly right. And when Lyndon Johnson approaches Congress in March of 1965 and sends legislation, that is the message. It's a moral, ethical argument that he's making about what the United States needs to do to rectify the past and to ensure in the future there was no reversal as we had seen. And at this point, I think it's fair to say that that commitment is no longer on the books in the same way it was just a few years ago.
1: Yeah. What do you think, you know, happens now? I mean, people are talking about this arms race between Democrats and Republicans. You know, now Democrats saying, well, in one case, California, they have voters vote on it. You know, not it didn't come down from lawmakers, this idea of getting, you know, redistricting. What happens now?
3: Well, it's going to Republicans are at an advantage. They have more state governments where they control both branches, and they have fewer states that have imposed restrictions on redistricting. So in this final few weeks, I think they're in better position to try to move this. The question is, what do the courts do? And what do the courts do about Virginia, the Supreme Court in particular? Do they reverse that decision? It's unlikely. This is a Supreme Court under a Chief Justice who since the 80s has been pretty hostile to the Voting Rights Act.
1: Yeah, this is in Virginia. The state court overturned a redistricting that Democrats put forth, and Democrats are now going to this sitting Supreme Court and asking for them to decide on that. It doesn't, well, you say we'll see what happens, but it doesn't seem as if they'll have that, the majority will have that interest.
3: I think that's right. And again, there's kind of a long history of Chief Justice Roberts on this issue and many of the other conservative-leaning justices. And this has not been an issue where they're very proactive in protecting those rights.
1: Yeah. I just want to quote a little bit, as you write from Lyndon Johnson, speaking in 65, he said, this is not just to take away the shackles of slavery, but to say today the Negro story and the American story fuse and blend. You say that's the point, that that's the statement of what democracy is.
3: It is, and it would be a great loss 250 years after the Declaration if that is eroded in our public life.
1: Yeah. Princeton's Julian Zelizer. His Substack, by the way, is called The Long View. Julian, thank you.
3: Thanks for having me.
1: Here and Now is a production of NPR and WBUR. I'm Robin Young in Boston.
4: And I'm Peter O'Dowd in Phoenix. It's Here and Now.
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6: You can hear tonight's conversation, City Arts and Lectures, at 10 p.m. All Things Considered, about a minute away after traffic with Julie Tepish, taking us to the Dublin Grade.
7: We have a new wreck out there at eastbound 580 before Rao Ranch. A pickup truck, also a box truck. Second lane for the left is taken away, so you'll be on the brakes at Eden Canyon Road. It's a stall in Oakland, westbound 580 on the connector ramp to eastbound 24. It takes up the right lane of the ramp. Also taking care of a stall in Petaluma on south 101 before Castagna Road. That car now in the center divide. Julie Tepish for KQED.
6: 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If you have a smart speaker, ask it to play KQED. I'm Dave Freeman. Good afternoon on Tuesday. It's now 1 p.m.
8: This is their way of moving the goalposts, of changing the rules during the game, of stacking the deck, of rigging the outcomes, whatever terminology you want to use.
9: Republican-run states are rushing to consolidate GOP power after the Supreme Court further weakened the Voting Rights Act.
10: For Tuesday, May 12th, this is All Things Considered from NPR News.
11: I'm Sasha Pfeiffer.
12: And I'm Elsa Chang. President Trump is going to China for a summit with President Xi Jinping, including a critical trade negotiation.
13: When I was in Asia a few weeks ago, factories were operating at full capacity. That cargo is arriving now here in Los Angeles.
14: Plus, an author's view of what might happen if our planet is ravaged by climate change and shifting geopolitical alliances that result from that.
15: We have approached this trilogy of books in the spirit of not trying to predict the future, but trying to speculate what worst-case outcomes would be.
16: Those stories and more after this news.
17: Live from NPR News, I'm Lakshmi Singh. The U.S. war with Iran is hitting energy prices and helped drive annual inflation to the highest level in roughly 3 years. The Labor Department says consumer prices in April were 3.8% higher than the same time a year earlier. President Trump is en route to China for a high-stakes meeting with leader Xi Jinping. NPR's Emily Fang is covering the state visit.
18: Calling China's Xi Jinping an amazing man, Trump said the meetings with Xi later this week will cover energy prices, the war with Iran, and Taiwan, the democratic island China hopes to control one day. Asked about a delayed multi-billion dollar U.S. weapons sale to Taiwan, Trump has said he would talk about it with China's Xi Jinping.
19: A lot of good things can happen. Now, we'll be talking about, he'll bring up Taiwan.
18: American legislation requires the U.S. to provide for Taiwan's defense, and that includes selling Taiwan arms. Trump has also said he'll raise the case of imprisoned Hong Kong activist and publisher Jimmy Lai, as well as an imprisoned Christian pastor in China. Emily Fang, NPR News.
17: Trump is being accompanied by several powerful corporate executives with significant business interests in China. They include billionaire Elon Musk, who is in a legal battle with OpenAI chief Sam Altman that could have major implications in artificial intelligence. At a California trial, Altman testified today to defend his business record against Musk's allegation that he betrayed their shared vision for OpenAI. NPR's John Ruich has more.
20: Musk helped found the company and put in $38 million, but he left in 2018 after a dispute over who would run the for-profit. He's seeking a rollback of the for-profit entity and the ouster of Altman and Brockman, changes that could reshape one of the most important AI companies in the world.
17: NPR's John Ruich referencing OpenAI president co-founder Greg Brockman. This is primary day in Nebraska, where Democratic candidates are competing for the party's nomination in the 2nd Congressional District. Molly Ashford with Nebraska Public Media says the winner will face Republican Brinker Harding in November.
21: With the retirement of five-term Republican Congressman Don Bacon, Democrats are hoping to flip a House seat in the so-called blue dot of Nebraska's 2nd District. Democratic voter Emily Anderson says this year presents the best chances for that flip since she moved to Omaha 8 years ago.
22: This definitely feel like the best shot we've ever had.
21: The Democratic primary is crowded with 7 names on the ballot. One of those candidates has already dropped out, and 3 of them are likely to garner most of the vote. But in Nebraska, much of the conversation about the race has been dominated by an influx of negative advertising. A dozen PACs have spent more than $5 million on ads during the primary, mostly supporting candidate Denise Powell and opposing John Kavanaugh. For NPR News, I'm Molly Ashford.
17: From Washington, this is NPR News.
23: Live from KQED News, I'm Natalia Navarro. Ride-hail drivers say they're one step closer to establishing a union that must be recognized by Uber and Lyft under a new state law. At a press conference in Los Angeles today, drivers with the California Gig Workers Union said they filed proof of union support with state regulators, kickstarting a process to eventually negotiate with Uber and Lyft. Uber driver Hector Castellanos of Antioch was among those who spoke.
24: Together, we can win better pay, safer working conditions, and a real protection for gig workers across California.
23: Bay Area lawmakers authored AB 1340, which grants drivers the right to bargain collectively with Uber and Lyft, even as the companies treat them as independent contractors. In a statement, Uber said it supported the bill in a deal reached with legislators and labor groups and is committed to working within its framework. San Francisco School Board tonight will discuss a new timeline for school closures and enrollment changes. That's after Superintendent Maria Sue announced last week that she wants to overhaul the district's lottery school assignment system next year and push off possible closures until 2029. An alternative plan in district documents would speed up the closure process by a year. Both proposals differ from a school board discussion in the fall where members suggested they wanted to see school consolidations by 2027. I'm Natalia Navarro. This is KQED News.
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0: 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I'm Sasha Pfeiffer in Washington, D.C.
1: And I'm Elsa Chang in Culver City, California. A movement is underway that could alter the political landscape for generations to come in the Deep South. Republican-controlled states are rushing to consolidate GOP power after the Supreme Court further gutted the Voting Rights Act in a case out of Louisiana. 2 weeks ago, the court limited how race can be used to draw the borders of congressional districts. Black voters say that their voices are now at stake. NPR's Debbie Elliott reports.
2: Black representation in Congress saw historic gains after passage of the 1965 Voting Rights Act, a game-changing achievement in the civil rights movement. Here's the Reverend Martin Luther King Jr. in a famous speech outside the Alabama State Capitol after a pivotal voting rights march from Selma to Montgomery in 1965.
3: How long? Not long. Because the arc of the moral universe is long, but it bends toward justice.
4: Yes, sir.
3: How long? Not long.
2: Now, civil rights activists see the arc bending backwards. The Supreme Court's Louisiana ruling has served as a wake-up call.
5: We're in a very dangerous period.
2: Dorothy Dozier Crenshaw has been fighting for civil rights ever since the 1950s, when she was a teenager active in the Montgomery bus boycott. She says this moment feels just as pivotal.
5: And I think if people stay silent, then we will lose the democracy.
2: Crenshaw says she's ready to fight after Alabama's Republican-controlled legislature passed a plan last week to change congressional maps. It's a move that would eliminate one of the state's two largely black districts.
5: They came here to do what they were assigned to do. So we need to do what we're assigned to do. And that is to fight for justice and equality in this country.
2: The U.S. Supreme Court yesterday cleared the way for Alabama to void the results of next week's primary. Instead, it will hold a special election in August under the different congressional map. It creates a more difficult path to re-election for the two black Democrats in Alabama's 7-member delegation in the U.S. House. The other 5 are all white Republicans. In a social media post, Republican State Attorney General Steve Marshall lauds the victory, saying his job was to put the legislature in a position to draw a map that favors Republicans.
6: For years, federal courts have forced Alabama to draw its congressional and legislative maps around race, ordering the state to create majority-minority districts under the Voting Rights Act. We have fought for years against courts forcing Alabama to sort its citizens by race, and we were right to fight.
2: Elsewhere, Tennessee split up a majority black district in Memphis, and similar plans are moving ahead in Louisiana and South Carolina. Republican leaders say while the Supreme Court's ruling eliminates race as a criterion, it does allow gerrymandering along party lines. So Alabama State Senator Chris Elliott says that's what they're doing.
7: As a partisan, right, as a Republican senator, I'm interested in making sure we have as many Republicans to support the president and support Speaker Johnson as possible.
2: In a statement, the GOP caucus in the Alabama House bragged of doing their part to ensure, quote, Congress stays red. Freshman Democratic Congressman Shamari Figures of Mobile holds one of the targeted seats. He calls the redistricting push a last-ditch effort to assure that President Trump has unchecked power.
8: This is their way of moving the goalposts, of changing the rules during the game, of stacking the deck, of rigging the outcomes, whatever terminology you want to use. That's what's motivating this. I think they've been pretty clear about that. And unfortunately, we've seen far too many states just bend the knee and just be willing to do whatever he tells them to do.
2: The result, Figure says, takes away the opportunity for African Americans to have a say in who represents them in Congress in a state where black people make up just over a quarter of the population. During debate, GOP State Senator Greg Allbritton invoked the nation's founding document to justify removing race.
9: We all in this body believe the almost scriptural axiom from our Declaration of Independence. We hold these truths to be self-evident, that all men are created equal.
2: State Republicans, like Alabama Senate President Pro Tem Garland Gudger, argue no one is taking away anyone's right to vote.
4: We should be about a partisan lines, not about race.
10: I don't really feel like the question is about, is it party or race? It's both.
2: That's Evan Milligan of Montgomery. He's the named plaintiff in another key voting rights case heard by the U.S. Supreme Court, Allen v. Milligan, where justices found that Alabama's congressional map discriminated against black voters by diluting their vote. He and other black voters won, resulting in a three-judge panel redrawing district lines. Now, the Supreme Court has cleared the way for the state to revert to the map it found to be discriminatory 3 years ago.
10: Something can have an impact that is viewed as racist, but the intent is not racist. We don't intend to be racist, but... And I think that's the same but that's happened like since the founding of the country is we don't all men are created equal, but
2: in much of the Deep South, black voters tend to vote Democratic. So Milligan says when you gerrymander for party, the result can disenfranchise black voters. He sees the move to consolidate power for one party as a threat to the country. Fighting it, he says, will take a new wave of activism and a change in mindset.
10: You're either going to recognize I'm a human being and that I have the capacity to benefit you as a leader and that it's probably more to your advantage to engage with me with some degree of equality than be locked into some type of eternal conflict with me.
2: The conflict over voting rights is one that's likely to remain in the courts, both state and federal. It's exhausting for black voters, Milligan says, but about forcing America to live up to its ideals. Debbie Elliott, NPR News, Montgomery.
0: Israeli Prime Minister Benjamin Netanyahu's far-right government may be on the verge of collapsing. A vote to dissolve parliament has been called for next week, and elections could be called in early September. NPR's Daniel Estrin is on the line from Tel Aviv. Hi, Daniel.
11: Hi, Sasha.
0: What is prompting this?
11: Well, one of Benjamin Netanyahu's main coalition partners announced, quote, "We have no trust in Netanyahu anymore," and that party called to dissolve the Israeli parliament as soon as possible. This is an ultra-Orthodox Jewish faction of Netanyahu's coalition, and this faction is upset that

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1: Netanyahu was trying to find a solution to this, to cater to his ultra-Orthodox political partners. He wasn't able to find one, and that's what's triggering this current political crisis. Now, this ultra-Orthodox party threatening to leave and to dissolve the parliament, that party alone cannot collapse Netanyahu's government. The question is if it will succeed in convincing another ultra-Orthodox party to bolt as well in the coming days. And if that happens, then Netanyahu will lose his majority, and that would topple the government. It could happen as early as next week.
2: Daniel, how significant would it be if Netanyahu's coalition potentially did collapse now? And then what does this mean for Netanyahu's hold on power?
1: Well, in terms of the significance, I mean, whether the government collapses in the coming week, that could mean elections take place as early as September, but that won't make much of a difference time-wise because the elections are already scheduled anyway for late October. But what is interesting is that we already see Netanyahu planning for the day after, for what happens after elections. We are seeing him quickly push through some senior appointments, appointing people to head Israel's intelligence agencies. He's trying to cement his agenda in this time of transition. I spoke about that with Tal Schneider. She's a political correspondent for the Times of Israel.
3: Netanyahu is moving very fast these days to put loyalists in many spots, very important spots around the country for, you know, people that he thinks that may stay loyal to him after election. This is crucial. And you see a huge fight from the opposition and media and courts to avoid some of those nominations.
1: Now, Netanyahu is seeking re-election, but there's a front-runner who's challenging him, the right-wing former Prime Minister Naftali Bennett. So we are going to be expecting some really crucial few months coming up in Israel. It's a very sensitive time. Technically, there's a ceasefire in Gaza, Iran, and Lebanon, but those fronts could return to open conflict at any moment. So whatever Netanyahu decides to do will have a major impact on these upcoming elections.
2: That is NPR's Daniel Estrin in Tel Aviv. Daniel, thank you.
1: You're welcome.
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8: I'm Scott Schaefer. 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And some insurers are being accused of delaying and then denying claims. 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

0: 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Following Mary Bennett as she finally finds her voice after a lifetime of being overlooked. 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
1: From NPR News, this is All Things Considered. I'm Sasha Pfeiffer.
2: And I'm Mary Louise Kelly. Jim Stavridis and Elliot Ackerman are both veterans. Ackerman is a Marine, 5 tours in Iraq and Afghanistan. Stavridis is a retired 4-star admiral, also a former Supreme Allied Commander of NATO. So it might not surprise you that when these two set out a few years ago to write fiction together, they wrote about war. Their first novel was titled 2034 because it was set in the year 2034. It imagined a war between the U.S. and China. When they came to the phone to talk with us about it, Admiral Stavridis told me the book was meant to strike a warning bell.
3: Almost any time an established power is challenged by a rising power, it leads to war. It's a dangerous moment, and 15 years from now, I think, will be a moment of maximum danger because China will have advanced in its military capability and technology. We're standing into danger, as we would say in the Navy.
2: All right, so that was China, book one. A few years later, the Stavridis-Ackerman duo struck again with a second novel titled and set in 2054. So we called them again. Ackerman told me this time the plot was about AI and about Americans turning on each other.
4: These forces of change, which seem to be, you know, pushing the United States up to the brink of civil war, making it so we can't, you know, speak to one another or hear one another's viewpoints. And that seemed to have led to the assassination of an American president.
2: Well, today, Elliot Ackerman and Jim Stavridis are wrapping up their trilogy, and the focus is the havoc climate change has wrought. They join me to talk about their new book, 2084. Hi, you two. Welcome back.
5: Thanks, Mary Louise.
6: Yeah, thank you.
2: Okay, so here we are, the future you imagine in 2084 involves so many storms that authorities have stopped naming them. They're numbering them instead. You write that a traditional hurricane season by 2084 had become a quaint notion. Why, Elliot? Because it's always hurricane season?
6: Basically, because it's always hurricane season, and then as we look at the challenges that are going to face us in the year 2084, it includes changing geography and the importance of that changing geography and the political tensions that will arise versus the winners versus the losers as the equatorial zones in the world become less and less inhabitable. So not only are we imagining the future of war, but we're also imagining the future of geopolitics and how geography is going to relate to that.
2: Yeah. Some things haven't changed in your imagination. The U.S. is still the U.S. Washington, D.C. is still the capital. You do imagine things, though, like the UN, the United Nations headquarters is now in Greenland, in New Greenland?
5: Indeed, the headquarters is in Greenland, and I think people will be happy to hear it's not part of the United States at this point. But here's a really interesting geopolitical angle, picking up on Elliot's point. By 2084, it's entirely possible, and the book theorizes that the U.S. and China have become allies.
2: Elliot, go back to the alliance that Admiral Stavridis mentioned. It seems unlikely sitting here in 2026, but the U.S. and China are tight. This is a three-pronged alliance, though. It's China, it's the U.S., and...
6: Well, we see that it's mainly driving this is China and the United States, and we frame them as basically a consortium, and that includes India and really the main industrialized powers. And the main political tension in the book is against the reparationists, and these reparationist nations are equatorial. They're ones that have really felt the pain of climate change. And a key theme in this book is migration. The reparationist nations are claiming land reparations against the consortium, and that really frames the military conflict that is at the centerpiece of 2084.
5: I think that's absolutely right. And the tensions pulling at the United States today are pulling us in different directions. They're pulling us apart. And I think it is not impossible to imagine California and Oregon become some kind of different entity. Florida is on its own. Perhaps the larger center holds together. We just don't know. But again, all of this is a cautionary tale about where these tensions might lead us.
2: Where are we putting Texas in here, Admiral?
5: I think Texas very likely will be standing alone as well by that time.
6: Well, I would make the point to caveat off what Jim said is that, one of the things we also, no spoilers here, but that the book imagines and takes the reader through is how alliances shift and how geopolitical events affect these actors. And, the reason that Florida has split off from the United States. So, we're doing that work, that imaginary work, because I think we've recognized in writing these books and in our study of history that the only thing you can really bet on is change.
2: You are reminding me, Elliot, of something you told me when we were speaking about the earlier books, which is you find it really cathartic imagining all these catastrophes that you're inventing. And again, this is all fiction. But I remember you saying that maybe if we imagine the worst case scenarios, we may be able to avoid them. That feels
6: Absolutely.
2: Tough when it comes to climate change. It feels like the worst case scenario is in real life coming at us fast.
6: Well, I think it's, we have approached this trilogy of books in the spirit of not trying to predict the future, but trying to speculate what worst case outcomes would be if we're not awake and aware of the challenges that exist.
5: Let me add to that, if I can, Mary Louise, that these are not books about the end of the world, but they are indeed warning flags to us about what we need to do to avoid the disasters that could befall us.
2: So do you all finish this trilogy more optimistic about America than when you began? Admiral, you first.
5: I do. And again, I'm an optimist. I'm Greek American, so I'm required to be optimistic. It's a nature of our DNA. But I wouldn't bet against the human spirit. And I go back to the last scene where the vineyards are planted. I'll do a little spoiler alert. Those are vineyards cuttings from the island of Santorini in Greece.
2: Mm.
5: And that symbolizes my view that we will get through these moments. I firmly believe that.
2: And that ancient roots and vines will be bearing fruit well toward the end of this century. Elliot, how about you?
6: I do. I remain optimistic. And I think that, we as Americans and humanity, we've always, figured a way through. We are a tenacious species. And I think when you read this story through the eyes of the characters that are in it, you can see the optimism that the Admiral and I have brought to this entire endeavor.
2: Elliot Ackerman and Admiral Jim Stavridis talking about the latest and last book in their fiction trilogy. It is titled 2084. This was a pleasure. Thank you both.
6: Thank you.
5: Thank you, Mary Louise.
2: Stavridis and Ackerman and I also talked about the future of warfare and what lessons they're taking from the war in Iran. You can hear our full conversation on our national security podcast, Sources and Methods, wherever you get your podcasts.
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0: 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Coming up at 2 in about 30 minutes, it's The World. Today on the program, in the UK, the ruling Labour Party suffered major losses in local elections last week. Parts of the country that have voted Labour for decades are now pivoting to the far right. Hear why on The World. Coming right up at 2, that and other global stories and KQED Afternoon News. I'm Dave Freeman. Good afternoon. You're listening to KQED. 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
7: It's All Things Considered from NPR News. I'm Elsa Chang.
1: And I'm Sasha Pfeiffer. Coming up, this year's Tiny Desk Contest winner.
7: Cameron McLeod of the band Cure for Paranoia has entered this competition four times.
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9: Live from NPR News in Culver City, California, I'm Duane Brown. Inflation hit its highest level in 3 years last month as the Iran war sent U.S. energy, food, and housing costs way up. The Consumer Price Index rose to 3.8% in April, the highest jump for inflation since 2023, as the war in Iran and the continued blockade of the Strait of Hormuz is a major factor, especially in the cost of gas, which is up more than 50% since before the war started, more than 2 months ago. Here's President Trump speaking to reporters before leaving for China today.
10: The blockade is very effective. It's been 100% effective. And one way or the other, it's going to work out very well. It's going to work out very well. I think you're going to have so much oil, you're going to have a gusher of oil like you've never had before.
9: When asked whether he considers Americans' financial situations when making decisions about the war, President Trump said that he doesn't, and he only wants to ensure Iran doesn't get a nuclear weapon. The president has nominated Cameron Hamilton to be the administrator of the Federal Emergency Management Agency, or FEMA. This comes 1 year after Hamilton was fired as the agency's acting administrator. NPR's Michael Copley explains.
11: Hamilton was ousted from FEMA last year after telling lawmakers he didn't think the agency in charge of responding to disasters should be eliminated. He made the statement shortly after Kristi Noem, then Secretary of the Department of Homeland Security, had reiterated Trump's wish to get rid of FEMA. But Noem is gone from DHS, which oversees FEMA, and a council of disaster experts appointed by Trump recently recommended overhauling, but not eliminating FEMA. The council's recommendations include making it simpler for disaster survivors to get money and raising the threshold for the federal government to get involved in disaster recovery. Michael Copley, NPR News.
9: Mixed bag of trading on Wall Street today. The Dow gained 56 points. This is NPR. A House Democrat from Connecticut lost his party's nomination last night. Molly Ingram from member station WSHU tells us career politicians across the nation are facing growing challenges from younger candidates.
12: U.S. Representative John Larson has been in the House for more than 25 years. The 77-year-old made headlines last year when he had a partial seizure on the House floor. He was challenged for the primary nomination by several candidates. Former Hartford Mayor Luke Bronin was one of them. Bronin beat Larson 51% to 49% for the Democratic nomination. 46-year-old Bronin says it's proof that voters want a new generation of leaders.
13: What you saw tonight was how strong the hunger for change is out there. And I think this sends a powerful, powerful message.
12: Bronin is no stranger to national politics. He was a senior official at the Treasury during the Obama administration. For NPR News, I'm Molly Ingram.
9: A prominent group of tech executives are joining President Trump on his trip to China this week. Iran and China are longtime allies and trading partners, and this trip is expected to focus largely on the Iran war, which has cut off the flow of commercial traffic in the Strait of Hormuz, affecting businesses around the world. Both the U.S. and China looking to stabilize their relationship, although Trump said today that the U.S. doesn't need China's help with Iran. This is NPR News.
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1: This is All Things Considered from NPR News. I'm Elsa Chang in Culver City, California.
2: And I'm Sasha Pfeiffer in Washington, D.C. President Trump heads to China today for a summit with that country's president, Xi Jinping. The war with Iran and geopolitics are expected to dominate the conversation. But this is also a critical trade negotiation between leaders of the world's two biggest economies. NPR's Scott Horsley joins us now. Hi, Scott.
3: Hi, Sasha.
2: So, Scott, tell us how this relationship between China and U.S. has changed since President Trump returned to the White House.
3: You know, it has waxed and waned, and it really highlights just how high the stakes are. A little over a year ago, remember, the U.S. was in a full-scale trade war with China. President Trump had imposed triple-digit tariffs on Chinese imports. China responded with import taxes of its own. That brought commerce between these two countries to a virtual halt. And both sides realized pretty quickly that was not sustainable, so they backed off those crippling tariffs. But since then, there have been some ups and downs, but the commerce has really basically stabilized. You know, the Port of Los Angeles is a gateway for a lot of shipments from China and other parts of Asia. And the port's executive director, Gene Soroka, said this week the docks are busy right now moving merchandise to meet demand from U.S. shoppers.
4: When I was in Asia a few weeks ago, factories were operating at full capacity, moving spring and summer merchandise into the pipeline. That cargo is arriving now here in Los Angeles.
3: But the port also offers an illustration of one of the president's complaints about that trade picture. For every four cargo containers that came into Los Angeles last month, almost three went back out empty.
2: Empty. And how does President Trump want to change that picture?
3: Well, he wants to rebalance the trading relationship. And, you know, his policies have redrawn the trading map. The U.S. is buying less from China now than it was a couple of years ago. But China's finding plenty of buyers elsewhere. Its overall exports continue to grow. And at the same time, the U.S. is selling less stuff to China. And in many cases, it has simply replaced those Chinese imports with imports from other countries like Vietnam. So the U.S. overall trade deficit hasn't really budged very much.
2: And as we have reported on extensively, the president's tariffs have faced legal challenges. Recap for us where things stand now on that front.
3: Yeah, the president has lost a little bit of leverage here. In February, the Supreme Court struck down the emergency tariffs that Trump imposed on goods from China and most other countries last year. Trump tried to replace those emergency tariffs with a new set of levies. And then last week, those were also found to be illegal by a specialty trade court. So when the president sits down with President Xi, he's not going to have quite the tariff arsenal that he would have a few months ago. That said, Trump does have other tariffs he could employ here, ones that he's used in the past to put pressure on China. One set, for example, is designed to address unfair trading practices. Another is designed to address national security threats. The administration probably has a better case to use those tariffs against China than it does against most of our other trading partners.
2: And Scott, overall, big picture, what would you say it is that Trump wants from China?
3: The White House says the president wants reciprocity and fairness. And to be sure, lots of countries around the world are concerned that China is distorting markets by producing too much and dumping the excess elsewhere. Trump also wants China to buy a lot more stuff from the United States. And China has made commitments to buy more in the past and then often fallen short of those promises. U.S. farmers, in particular, have paid a price when China started buying soybeans from Brazil instead, for example. President Trump is taking a bunch of U.S. business leaders with him on this trip. Some, like Apple's Tim Cook, view China partly as a workshop. Others, like Boeing's Kelly Ortberg or Cargill's Brian Sykes, see China primarily as a potential customer.
2: That's NPR's Scott Horsley. Scott, thank you.
3: You're welcome.
5: Common cancers like breast, skin, and lung cancers have become far more survivable in recent years, but not pancreatic cancer. That is changing, though, thanks to very recent breakthroughs. NPR's Yuki Noguchi spoke with one patient hoping that science will outrun her cancer.
6: For 2 years, Vicki Stinson has defied the odds. She's outliving a pancreatic cancer a doctor said would kill her, as it does most victims, within months.
7: I know it sounds like I should have been absolutely devastated, but I have this drive, and I want to keep going.
6: Stinson, a retired landscape architect, has plenty of reason to. A husband she's adored since college, a love of watercolor painting and hiking in Arizona, where she lives.
7: I'm just so grateful for my husband and my friends. I just have so many people pulling for me, and I'm so grateful.
6: Luckily for Stinson, researchers are breaking through with pancreatic cancer, a disease notoriously hard to detect and treat. The New England Journal of Medicine last week published new clinical trial data. It shows a drug, daraxonrasib, outperforming chemotherapy and enabling patients to live 3 to 4 times longer. It's called a RAS inhibitor, and it targets and kills cells with cancerous mutations. Similar treatments have transformed colorectal and lung cancer care. Stinson participated in its trial. She says the big benefit was ease. It's a single pill, not an hours-long infusion, and it carries few side effects. In her case, just some acne on her face and neck.
7: Kind of brought me back to my teens, but I had great energy. I mean, I had a full year of normalcy. Did a ton of traveling. I went hiking in the Dolomites. Just very active.
6: The new drug is so promising, the Food and Drug Administration this month allowed its maker, Revolution Medicines, to expand access to patients prior to approval. Oncologist Brian Wolpin directs gastroenterology at the Dana-Farber Cancer Institute and is the study's lead investigator. He hopes that means more patients will get the drug within a couple of weeks or months.
8: We are not going to be stuck with just using chemotherapy, which is not as specific as we would like, doesn't work as well as we would like, has more side effects than we would like, and instead shift now to a more targeted approach where we can really go after the gene mutation that is thought to be the main driver of the disease.
6: And Wolpin says it's just the beginning.
8: We would like for patients to have very long, durable responses or be cured from their cancer. And I think the RAS inhibitors will form the backbone of that.
6: Now the question is how to marry that with other new developments. Customized mRNA vaccines, for example, are showing promise. And the FDA also recently approved a new therapy that delivers electrical signals to kill tumor cells. Oncologist Sarah Sarkeesian at Frederick Health in Maryland began using it on pancreatic cancer patients in March. He hopes it will mean less pain and more time for them.
9: The clinical trial showed between roughly 2 to 3 months of additional survival, living longer.
6: Meanwhile, Arizonan Vicki Stinson's cancer returned in March. She's now working with more researchers, hoping for additional breakthroughs.
7: It feels like it's so close, and I kind of feel like a ripe tomato on a vine. And it's like if I can just keep holding on for a little bit longer, this just might work for me.
6: Yuki Noguchi, NPR News.

0: 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Clips have conquered the internet, as in short excerpts of longer videos. They're everywhere on social media. And behind the clips are many, many clippers who are paid by the view. NPR's Bobby Allen spoke with one of them.
1: Emra Barukto is scraping by in Belgium, doing a little bit of everything. Cleaning cars, working a night shift in a warehouse, making sandwiches at Subway during the day. When he wasn't working, 25-year-old Barukto would take out his iPhone and turn long interviews of influencers into snippets and post them to Instagram.
2: And then one random night, I saw a notification saying that I earned $12. And I was like, okay, cool. This is okay. And then 2 weeks later, I made $2,500.
1: Barukto was getting paid when someone would buy something from a link he placed in a video clip. He got so good at it that he started doing it for other influencers and entrepreneurs. Eventually, he quit his job to be a full-time clipper.
2: I saw a lot of clippers that quit after a week because they didn't get any views. But I've been at this game for more than 3 years.
1: Barukto now has a YouTube page where he teaches people how to make clipping into a side hustle or even a lucrative career, set to dramatic violins, of course.
2: I generated over 1.1 million followers, not just on one account, but across 6 different clipping pages. I grew all of them past 100k followers, some even past 200k followers. And I'm going to show you exactly how I did it.
1: It's not the first time somebody on YouTube has pitched a way for you to get rich quick, but thousands of people have followed his lead. And that's because there are now marketplaces where agencies upload videos and allow anyone to clip them for cash. Some recent bounties include an agency offering $1 per 1,000 views of clips of Major League Baseball games and an artificial intelligence startup offering $25 every 1,000 views of clips about its product. The founder of a clipping agency told me that clipping is the modern form of a TV ad. Grab a slice of people's attention as they scroll. Barukto agrees with that. He says instead of going through Google or Meta to advertise, people are now just posting a flood of clips to social media. He says the pitch to brands usually goes something like this.
2: We can create a mass clipping campaign. We have a network of clippers. Let us post all of that content. And you don't post videos on Meta ads. You don't waste money on that.
1: Not everyone is buying into the clipping economy. Longtime advertising executive Lou Pascalis of AJL Advisory says clippers are creating a lose-lose-lose situation.
3: That doesn't really satisfy the consumer, doesn't really deliver good value to the advertiser, and strips the originator of the content an opportunity to monetize that content and pay the individual who created it. So it's a perfectly terrible problem.
1: Analyst Ed Elson recently published a Substack piece called The Clip Economy, arguing that the measure of success is no longer how many people watch an episode of something, but how many people saw the clips.
4: They are essentially taking over the entire media ecosystem.
1: Elson is the co-host of the podcast Prof G Markets with New York University marketing professor Scott Galloway. Elson says clips are increasingly a path for people to jumpstart their careers as influencers. He's learning that for himself in real time.
4: Something changed for me when a few people in a row came up to me on the street. They said, hey, you're Ed Elson. You're the Prof G Markets guy. I said, oh, yeah, you listen to the podcast? I said, oh, no, I don't listen to the podcast, but I love your clips.
1: So his goal now? To make his podcast into even more clips. Bobby Allen, NPR News.

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3: Jason Agin was a math teacher at a school in Fairfield. 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I'm Holly McDeed, and I'm a reporter for KQED. 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
1: Sacramento Valley weather, rest of the afternoon, mostly sunny, 84 to 92 are the highs, cooler than yesterday, clear tonight, lows 52 to 58, about the same tomorrow, 80 to about 86. For the Bay Area, it's also cooler today inland, partly sunny, mid-60s to the low 80s inland, some afternoon winds maybe to 20 miles per hour, cloud cover, some fog, coast and bay tonight and overnight, lows in the 50s.
4: From NPR News, this is All Things Considered. I'm Sasha Pfeiffer.
5: And I'm Elsa Chang. All right, we have a winner. After reviewing more than 6,000 entries to this year's Tiny Desk Contest, today, NPR Music crowned Dallas, Texas group Cure for Paranoia with its song, No Brainer. Everybody go left brain, right brain, no brain. Left brain, right brain, no brain. Go left brain, right brain, no brain. I am so lucky to be talking with rapper and songwriter Cameron McLeod. Cameron, first of all, congratulations. How does it feel to be the winner?
6: You know what?
5: What?
6: It feels amazing. I'm genuinely still so in disbelief that it's happening, and I'm genuinely not going to believe that we won until I'm standing behind that little desk.
5: Oh, well, start believing it. I mean, I get why you're a little incredulous right now, because I understand that you submitted to the Tiny Desk contest 4 times at this point.
6: Yeah.
5: So you are persistent, my friend.
6: Oh, yeah.
5: What do you think made the 4th time the magic time?
6: Well, I mean, my God, it was a no-brainer. I genuinely think that what made this one so different is that it's the most myself that I've been in a submission.
5: Mm-hmm.
6: And it's finally me, like, kind of really accepting myself and, being like confident in that acceptance. I feel like last year's submission was like kind of like the start of that.
5: Yeah.
6: Of me beginning to really just like put myself out there and not really care. But I think also since last year is the year that I did a verse every day for a year and got to see the response to me showing up for myself every single day, there's just a newfound trust that I have in myself that I think I went into this submission with, and is what made it so different and has made this one the one.
5: Can we talk more about how you built up this trust in yourself? Like, starting with this song, No Brainer.
6: Yeah.
5: How did it come to you? What does this song mean to you?
6: It's interesting. This submission is actually like, every single verse in the submission is one of those verses from, the Daily Verse series that I did last year. And I think last year's submission was like me accepting myself, and it was kind of like in a braggadocious way, and kind of just like, it was almost like a security blanket a little bit to be like, no, I'm this amazing thing and blah, blah, blah.
5: Fake it till you make it.
6: Fake it till you make it. But I think this one was just more of like, oh, this is like, oh, we're here. Like, we're actually, there's no more faking it. It's like literally making it. And I also think the biggest difference between all the other submissions was this was the first year that I wasn't just completely depending on Tiny Desk to like be the thing that made or broke our career or the thing that like got our name out there.
5: Huh.
6: I gained over 400,000 followers from posting a verse every single day.
5: Wow.
6: So like ultimately doing a submission this year was really like, why not? It's like such a great, form of publicity. And I want to use all of these eyes that I have on me to be able to put eyes on us and on Dallas.
5: What a cool place to be. Like, hey, Tiny Desk, yeah. I'm here if you want it, but I'm cool if you don't want it either. You know?
6: Listen, and it's like it's the whole thing of where it's like you don't get something until you let it go.
5: Yeah.
6: My boyfriend literally told me last year, he was like, you are putting your entire career in the hands of Tiny Desk and you're waiting for Tiny Desk to be the thing that makes you. But what you should be focusing on is making yourself so that Tiny Desk comes to you.
5: Wow. And this is your boyfriend. I hope you guys are still together because what a wise thing to say.
6: Listen, he ate with that. And we very much are.
5: Oh, I love that. Well, can you tell me more about the band name Cure for Paranoia? Where does that name come from?
6: The short of it is that 10 years ago, I got placed on medication for bipolar depression and paranoid schizophrenia. Mm-hmm. And I always tell people, it's like, I didn't get diagnosed those things, but I mean, if Tommy has four apples, then, you know, like that's just the simple math. So like I created Cure for Paranoia because I realized that like the music was way more therapeutic than the medication was. So like I wanted to make music that was therapy. Well, first and foremost for me, and it was therapy for me to really like divulge the stuff that I was going through, what I had going on in my head and what was quote unquote wrong with me. And I think that openness and honesty resonated with people and made other people kind of, it was therapy because it was like, if this guy can be himself, like, why can't I?
5: You felt that the music was more effective.
6: 100%.
5: Than treating your mental health struggles than the medication.
6: Yes, if I may, quick disclaimer, everyone, please take your meds still. Please take your medicine still. I'm not saying like this is a cure all, but it was definitely, this band definitely saved my life. I'll put it that way.
5: Can you say more about that? How did music feel like therapy? If you can take it down to maybe a more granular level, like you feel grounded when you're making music and performing music?
6: I feel like on stage and writing music and being able to express myself through music is the only time that I'm not performing. I feel like when I'm on stage is the only time when I'm not being performative. I feel like that I'm my most genuine and authentic self when I get to express myself through my lyrics, through being on stage. I've just always been inspired by artists who like don't necessarily make me want to be like them.
5: Yeah.
6: But they're so themselves that it makes me want to be like me. You know what I mean?
5: Yeah. I also think you're so lucky to have this thing, performance, which is place where you don't feel forced to perform. I think so many of us need to find that space where they feel completely safe to be who they are, to be authentic.
6: Mm-hmm. Because people who don't create don't have an outlet to create. They instead turn around and then just create problems.
5: Well, speaking of performance, you'll be performing a Tiny Desk concert and then you'll be going on a nationwide tour.
6: That's so crazy.
5: Right?
6: So crazy.
5: How are you even preparing for something like that? And what are you most excited about?
6: I'm just most excited about everything that is going to come from this. Because I know all that we need is just the eyes on us. And then it's like the sky's the limit, you know?
5: Well, fourth time is the charm. Congratulations, Cameron.
6: Yes, indeed.
5: That is Cameron McLeod of the 2026 Tiny Desk Contest winning group Cure for Paranoia. You can watch his winning entry and get tickets to see him on tour this summer at npr.org/Tiny Desk Contest. Everybody go
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1: 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The World and KQED Afternoon News about a minute away after Julie Deppish with KQED traffic in the South Bay.
5: Now dealing with a minor crash, it looks like, in San Jose and North 85. That's before Campton Avenue. A couple vehicles collided, but both made it to the right-hand shoulder. Hit-and-run crash, Cupertino. This is southbound 280 before the 85 interchange. Looks like injuries involved here. So far, the activity on the shoulder. Still trying to clear that wreck. Dublin Grade, East 580. Before Rao Ranch, it's been blocking the middle lane. A little sluggish from Grove Way. Julie Deppish for KQED.
1: 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Running through June 28th. More info at berkeleyrep.org. 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
8: Everyone expected the numbers to be bad, but horrible?
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8: Ouch. I'm Marco Werman.
10: And I'm Carolyn Beeler. What went so wrong for UK Prime Minister Keir Starmer and his Labour Party? Plus, what's in a name when we're talking about a diagnosis? A lot.
11: So it's had a massive flow-on effect all the way from policy, research, evidence, education, and therefore care.
8: Also, France is trying to reset relations with African countries. Some African musicians have a few choice thoughts about that. And comedy meets storytelling, Japanese style.
12: When we begin storytelling shows in Japan, we start with a greeting to the audience called Aisatsu.
10: All that and more today on The World.
13: Live from NPR News in Washington, I'm Ryland Barton. President Trump is on his way to China for a state visit. NPR's Tamara Keith reports trade is on the agenda.
14: The White House says President Trump intends to deliver more good deals on behalf of the country to rebalance trade with China. There is currently a trade truce between the U.S. and China after an all-out trade war last year. Melanie Hart is the senior director of the Global China Hub at the Atlantic Council.
15: The U.S. wants big purchase announcements, more access to China's rare earths, progress on fentanyl, and made-for-TV diplomatic spectacle. China's going to deliver on the spectacle. China can do spectacle better than anybody. They will also deliver on the purchases.
14: There will be bilateral meetings, a welcome ceremony, and a banquet. Tamara Keith, NPR News.
13: Trump is also expected to discuss the Iran war with Chinese President Xi Jinping. Trump has been pressing Xi to use China's considerable leverage to prod its ally to agree to U.S. terms to end the war. But on his way out of town this afternoon, he also said he doesn't need China's help on Iran. The war has pushed inflation to its highest level in almost 3 years. NPR's Scott Horsley tells us more about the latest cost of living report from the Labor Department.
16: Consumer prices in April were up 3.8% from a year ago. That's the biggest annual increase since May of 2023. Prices jumped 0.6% in the last month alone. Higher energy prices, triggered by the closing of the Strait of Hormuz, accounted for about 40% of that overall monthly increase. Gasoline prices have jumped about a buck and a half since the war began, and diesel prices are even higher. That's also starting to show up in the price of other goods and services. The price of plane tickets, for example, is up more than 20% from a year ago, as airlines struggle with soaring jet fuel prices. Higher trucking costs may have also contributed to a sharp monthly jump in grocery prices. Scott Horsley, NPR News, Washington.
13: The commissioner of the FDA is leaving the agency. Dr. Marty McCarry asked President Trump to accept his resignation after 13 months on the job. NPR's Sydney Lupkin reports.
17: Speaking to reporters Tuesday, President Trump said McCarry would be leaving and that a deputy would take over FDA temporarily. During his tenure at the agency, McCarry at times angered the Make America Healthy Again movement for not advancing its agenda quickly enough. Many MAHA supporters were upset when the agency approved updated COVID-19 vaccines last year. McCarry also disappointed people who oppose abortion by not completing a promised safety review of mifepristone. Meanwhile, he faced criticism from those looking for a more predictable approach to FDA regulation. Before joining the Trump administration, McCarry was a surgeon and health policy researcher at Johns Hopkins University School of Medicine. Sydney Lupkin, NPR News.
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18: Live from KQED News, I'm Natalia Navarro. Amazon says it's delisting e-bikes that don't comply with California speed regulations after pressure from state and local law enforcement. California Attorney General Rob Bonta, along with several Bay Area district attorneys, issued an advisory last month warning customers about the dangers of e-bikes, which are capable of exceeding legal speed limits. Talia Smith is the deputy county executive for Marin County, which has seen an uptick in crashes among youth related to e-bikes.
19: If we see fewer of these bikes out on the streets that young riders are riding, really the hope is that there are fewer young folks going to the hospital with very serious injuries.
18: She says online marketplaces like Amazon can lead people to mistakenly buy e-bikes that aren't street legal in California. San Francisco officials say the city has seen a 22% drop in unsheltered homelessness since 2024, reaching the lowest recorded level since 2011. That's according to a preliminary data from this year's point in time, or PIT count, a federal survey conducted in January. But it also found a 15% increase in families experiencing homelessness. Kunal Modi is the city's homelessness chief and said this morning that there are many areas where the city is still struggling.
20: It's everything from the availability of affordable housing to the cost of everyday living, whether it's gas or groceries, rising rents.
18: Overall, the data shows a 4% decline since 2024 across all forms of homelessness in the latest count. I'm Natalia Navarro, KQED News.
21: 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I'm Michelle Hennigan, and the time is 2:06.
22: This is The World. I'm Marco Werman.
10: And I'm Carolyn Beeler. We start off across the pond today, where British Prime Minister Keir Starmer is under growing pressure to step down. That would make him the fifth prime minister to go in just 5 years.
22: In the past 24 hours, more than 80 of his Labour Party lawmakers have called on the UK leader to resign. That's after disastrous local election results last week. Today, Starmer refused to go. As the World's Europe correspondent Orla Barry reports, Starmer told his cabinet that the public wants us to get on with governing, and that's what he's determined to do.
23: I know that people are frustrated by the state of Britain, frustrated by politics, and some people frustrated with me.
24: This speech by Keir Starmer yesterday was supposed to convince his Labour Party colleagues that he was the only man who could govern Britain through to the next election. Clearly, it didn't work.
25: He no longer has the confidence of the party. And what we found last Thursday was that he absolutely doesn't have the confidence of the electorate.
24: Labour lawmaker Graham Stringer is among dozens of MPs today calling on Starmer to go. Several government ministers also stepped down from their positions this afternoon, saying Starmer needed to set out a timetable for his departure. Some lawmakers, like Jenny Chapman, told the BBC they still believe in the Prime Minister.
0: It will be a shock to absolutely nobody that I am completely supporting the Prime Minister. Part of that is because he was elected, he got a majority, he's taken the Labour Party on a huge journey and he's won the right to serve a term.
24: And around 100 Labour lawmakers signed a letter this afternoon saying Starmer should stay. But poll after poll shows the UK leader is not popular with the public.
9: I think he's seen the biggest decline in popularity of any Prime Minister since polling began.
24: Tom Cagle is a politics lecturer at Nottingham Trent University. Last week's local election results showed Labour is losing voters not just to the left-wing Green Party, but to Reform UK, the populist right-wing party of Nigel Farage.
9: I think there is just a general unhappiness among the electorate right now. That certainly the two main parties aren't working, and they may as well try Reform UK and also the Greens on the left. The argument being if, you know, Labour and the Conservatives haven't been able to deal with the challenges and problems facing the country, well, why not give the new kids on the block a try of it? Surely it can't go any worse.
24: Long-time Labour voters in Ashton-under-Lyne, a Labour heartland in the northwest of England, told local TV news this week they had voted for Farage's Reform Party for the first time.
2: How did you vote yesterday?
3: Reform.
2: What is it about Reform that appeals to you?
3: It's just not Labour. Right, that's all I can say.
2: Anything but Labour.
24: Anything but Labour. Sam Power, a politics lecturer at Bristol University, says it's not that unusual for voters to suddenly abandon left-wing parties for right-wing populist ones.
4: This has been a sort of long-standing trend in British politics, but also actually politics across the world, right? If you look at the areas where Donald Trump gains much of his support, it's from the white working class, from the Rust Belt states in the United States. And these are what might be understood as traditional Democrat heartlands.
24: In the last 20 or 30 years, Power says, Labour has moved from being the party of the white working class in Britain to what he calls the party of the graduate class. Keir Starmer, a highly educated former human rights lawyer, is often described as out of touch with Labour's traditional working class base. And then there's the charisma problem.
6: He's not a charismatic leader. He's not a charismatic prime minister like, say, Tony Blair, you know, the last Labour leader to win a landslide.
24: Alia Middleton, a politics expert at the University of Surrey, says Labour's sweeping victory in the 2024 general election wasn't driven by any enthusiasm for Starmer, but by public frustration after years of successive Conservative governments. Now voters are becoming disillusioned with Labour, she says, as it fails to tackle high energy bills and rising inflation. Starmer may be on thin ice, but Middleton says for now it looks like he'll be staying at 10 Downing Street.
6: He is being saved at the moment by, well, when Tony Blair eventually agreed to a timetable for departure, there was Gordon Brown waiting in the wings. There isn't necessarily a Gordon Brown figure waiting in the wings to replace Starmer.
24: Today, Starmer said the Labour Party has a process for challenging a leader, and that had not been triggered. A challenger needs the open support of 81 MPs, and so far no lawmaker has publicly declared themselves a contender. Why the Prime Minister might want to stay in the job when so many want him out is a subject the politics lecturer Sam Power says he thinks about often. British Prime Ministers, he says, are a little like soccer managers.
4: They get screamed at from all angles, and half the time you're looking at them thinking, gosh, why would anyone do this job? And then they're suddenly fired. But they very, very rarely quit of their own volition. They always think they're one victory away from turning things around. And I think the Prime Minister is very, very similar.
24: Starmer's reluctance to go may also put King Charles in an awkward spot. Tomorrow is the King's Speech, a day when King Charles reads out in Parliament the British government's legislative agenda for the year ahead. But who will be in charge to see that agenda through is anyone's guess. For the World, I'm Orla Barry.
22: Nearly every aspect of politics in Israel seems to now unfold in the shadow of October 7th, 2023. Today, a new comprehensive study was released detailing sexual violence allegedly perpetrated by Hamas during the 2023 attacks. That comes after yesterday's passage in the Israeli parliament of a controversial law. It establishes a special military tribunal for more than 250 Hamas fighters captured after the massacre. For more on what's happening, we reached out to Jerusalem-based journalist Noga Tarnopolsky. She told me she is not convinced that establishing a tribunal would achieve its objectives.
1: It was presented very bombastically by its sponsors as kind of a new Eichmann trial, right? As laying the groundwork for really, I would say, spectacular special military tribunals for about 250 or a little bit more, what are called elite Hamas forces, the Nukba force that were in charge in a way, the leaders of this invasion on October 7th. But the law raises more questions than any kind of road towards the future, because there are already laws in the state of Israel, certainly for under military law, to try any of these Nukba force militants who are in Israeli jails. And the big question that arises is, why haven't they been put on trial yet? Why did the government wait for more than 2.5 years before even addressing the subject of justice? And what it appears to be is that the government is under more and more pressure because it has blocked, in particular, Prime Minister Netanyahu himself has blocked any and all efforts to establish a state commission of inquiry into the events of October 7th. And as a result, the government is trying to leave the impression on the Israeli public that it does care about justice and has passed what is basically a superfluous show-off law.
22: So you were referring to an Eichmann trial. That would be Nazi Adolf Eichmann, who was captured in Argentina and tried in Israel and put to death in 1962, yeah?
1: That's right. But it goes beyond that, because Prime Minister Netanyahu continuously, since 2023, has referred to the Hamas invasion as the worst attack against Jews since the Holocaust. It's become something of a slogan for him. And yet at the same time, we see that he and his ministers have spent the last week diminishing those events. Prime Minister Netanyahu was asked about the significance of what happened on October 7th and his responsibility on a CBS interview, and he responded that actually what counts is how he handled the aftermath, as if that day means nothing. His finance minister, Bezalel Smotrich,

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1: Military justice under which all of these elite Hamas forces could and probably will eventually be tried.
2: And next, Noga, can you tell us about this report released today by the Independent Civil Commission that calls sexual violence systematic, widespread, and integral to the October 7th assault by Hamas? Is this an official investigation?
1: It's not an official investigation. Again, the Netanyahu government has blocked any and all investigations into what led to and what happened on October 7th. There were widespread accusations or claims of sexual violence against Hamas all along, and there are even some videos that people may remember, GoPro videos of sexual violence committed by Hamas terrorists that they themselves filmed and broadcast, some of them streaming live. So it's been widely known that there was significant sexual violence, but never before has the matter been studied systematically and professionally. Since the Israeli government is not investigating, what happened in this case is really an all-star board of internationally known forensic lawyers in part and other experts who got together and for a period of 2 years have investigated exactly what happened. They gathered more than 10,000 pieces of documentary evidence. It makes for very hard reading. There are even documented cases, for example, of family members forced to commit sexual violence on each other. It's very painstaking and very painful, but it makes the case that the Israeli government should have been making all along.
2: Interestingly, that report comes one day after New York Times columnist Nick Kristof published a column describing rape and other sexual violence against Palestinian male and female prisoners by Israeli authorities. I mean, there seems to be a lot of allegations implicating both sides of atrocities. What do you think is the significance of this particular moment, Noga?
1: Nick Kristof was here in Israel and in the West Bank, and he spoke to about 13 prisoners whose words I don't doubt at all. But what he did is publish, I would say, almost an experiential narrative of what he heard from former prisoners. And it is well known in Israel that the prison service has been significantly degraded, and even the military prison service. Let's remember that Prime Minister Netanyahu put in charge of the Israel Prison Bureau a convicted terrorist, Itamar Ben-Gvir, a man known his entire life as a hooligan, as a violent racist thug. This is who is in charge of Israeli police and prisons. So I wasn't surprised to see this report from Nick Kristof, but I just find it difficult to compare that to a 2-year deep investigation with so many thousands and thousands of pieces of evidence. I just think that while both reports reveal something terrible, they're just very different pieces of paper, if we could say that.
2: Journalist Noga Tarnopolsky joined us today from Jerusalem. You're with The World.
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4: It's 2:20. This is KQED News. I'm Michelle Hennigan. A new name for a condition affecting women worldwide is next on The World. We're going to rejoin the program after your traffic update starting in Napa. Good afternoon, Julie Depesh.
5: Hey, Michelle, good afternoon. We have a traffic alert for this wreck on eastbound 29 after Kelly Road. A motorcycle and a couple of vehicles, they have both lanes blocked, so of course traffic is stopped back to Broadway. Hit and run crash in Cupertino and South 280, that connector to southbound 85, taking up the right lane, so it delays back to Foothill Expressway. Better news, Dublin Grade, east 580 before a Rao Ranch, that crash finally cleared.

0: from the middle lanes. It looks better from Grove Way. Julie Deppish for KQED.
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2: This is The World. I'm Carolyn Beeler. Polycystic ovary syndrome, or PCOS, impacts as many as 1 in 8 women, according to the World Health Organization. But for years, patients and providers have argued that the name causes misunderstandings and misdiagnoses. As of today, the syndrome has a new name, polyendocrine metabolic ovarian syndrome, or PMOS. Doctors are hailing it as a potential game changer for a syndrome with a wide array of symptoms that often goes undiagnosed. Helena Teed spearheaded the research effort that brought about this change. She's director of the Monash Center for Health Research and Implementation in Australia. She joined us from the European Congress of Endocrinology in Prague, where the change was announced. She began by describing the syndrome.
3: So what it is an endocrine condition, which means our endocrine system involves hormones, which are chemical messengers that move around the body and send messages pretty much to every part of the body. And in this condition, those hormones are disrupted, and that disruption then causes a range of features. And those features include effects on our skin, our hair, our metabolic features, so high risk of diabetes, high blood pressure, high cholesterol and heart disease. And it also has effects on the reproductive system, which include problems such as the ovaries not releasing eggs regularly, increased infertility and pregnancy complications. And all of that comes together affecting our mental health and quality of life.
2: And what was wrong with the old name?
3: All of it. So unfortunately, the old name focused on the ovary and suggested this was an ovary condition, so polycystic ovary syndrome. The ovary suffers because of those hormonal disruptions. It's not the primary source of the problem.
2: It's a symptom, not a cause.
3: Yep, and it only gives you one very narrow part of the condition. And there are no increase in abnormal cysts in this condition. So what we have is a name that focuses on the ovary and calls it about cysts, which they do not exist in this condition.
2: And so what impact did that name not accurately capturing the condition have on patients, which is really the bottom line here?
3: Really profound. So what people don't realize about a name and the sort of characteristic way a condition is characterized is that that impacts policy. And it impacts research funding, and that impacts the evidence, the guidelines, the education, and the care that a woman receives. So if you have a condition that's only thought to be about ovaries, everyone is only educated in medical school under infertility for 1 hour in 6 years, which of course is what happened for many of us. And so we think of it as an ovary condition. Whereas when you actually recognize that, for example, research funding, such as in the NIH, is all coming out, or has previously all come out of a very, very small reproductive women's and children's health budget. So it's had a massive flow on effect all the way from policy, research, evidence, education, and therefore care. And that's why we needed to fix this, the name, and recharacterizing it in a much broader space, right from policy to the guidelines and to the care that people receive.
2: I'm curious then why you all left the word ovary in the name. If this is an endocrine condition, as you say, It is about so much more than ovaries.
3: Yes.
2: And I understand there is some emerging research suggesting there is a similar syndrome that appears to have a lot of overlap in men. So why leave the word ovary in there?
3: So one of the things that we put a lot of focus on, because it was a priority for patients, was about making sure that the stigma and the appropriate cultural framing of the name was considered. And whilst it is clear it does have reproductive features, labelling a condition as a reproductive disorder can have quite profound stigmatising implications for men, especially in cultures and countries where your fertility or your reproductive system is linked to your actual worth in your community. And that does happen in many areas around the world. But we needed to recognize that there is quite significant impact on the reproductive system. And the ovary hormones do contribute to this. So the endocrine features from the ovary are important. The arrest of the egg development is important in terms of ovulation and infertility. And then the ovary actual hormones also then contribute to the endocrine features of the condition. So it's not that it isn't important, it's just not the primary part, which is why it was changed from ovary, the gland, to ovarian, which actually more relates to the function within that gland. And on the possible potential phenotype or group or variant in men, there's been research going on for a long time about whether this is a condition in men. It has never been clinically described. It doesn't have a reproductive feature at all. It may be that there's an increased metabolic risk, but when you have had a name that has been incorrectly named for decades with the amount of harm that it's done for women, and you might, just might, have a male variant, which is different with no reproductive implications, you can't sit and wait and leave women suffering. This has been neglected for way too long.
2: Mm-hmm.
3: So if there is a variant of this disorder in men, it will just have a different name.
2: And so can you explain in a way that's accessible to our listeners what the criteria are now for PMOS?
3: Yes, so PMOS still has the same diagnostic criteria because they're largely endocrine. They're largely related to the hormones. So one of the important things to recognize here is the condition hasn't changed. It's just finally the name has caught up with the science and the clinical experience that patients have. And the effects of this condition start in adolescence, and they last lifelong. They don't finish at menopause, but they change over a woman's lifespan. In adolescence, the hair and acne, the androgen or male type hormones are most predominant. In the 20s and 30s, it's often more the effects on from the ovary and on the ovary, including fertility and pregnancy complications. As women get older, it can be problems with the womb lining or endometrium, but very much those metabolic effects like diabetes and heart disease and effects on the liver. And almost all of those are preventable, but they're not preventable if you're not thinking about them, if you're not screening for them, and if you're not being treated for them. And because of all of that, the delays in diagnosis were profound. The neglect and dissatisfaction in care was high. And so the psychological features and impact on quality of life are really high. So getting recognition of this condition and getting it screened and treated is what we need to do now.
2: So if there is an increase in diagnosis, what treatments will be more accessible to people? What treatment options are out there, and how are some of the things you just mentioned preventable?
3: Yeah, so one of the things about the treatments is there are effective treatments, but because this condition has been so neglected for so long, for example, the FDA and most agencies around the world have virtually no medications that are actually approved for this indication. So they're not approved for PMOS, even though there are medications that are effective. They just haven't been applied so much to be regulated for this condition. But for example, the birth control pill is used in this condition not because it causes contraception, but because it addresses directly the hormone or endocrine imbalance that you see.
2: Right.
3: And so when you've got a young adolescent girl in front of you with her mum, and you're trying to explain, not that you're putting on the birth control pill, but you're putting her on these medications because they will correct the hormone imbalance. So even reframing the hormonal treatments is important. Metformin, which is a medication around 100 years old, actually originally derived from lavender, is actually really effective for treating insulin resistance, which is another one of those hormone disturbances. And there are also anti-androgens or agents that can address the endocrine disturbance. So the treatments all treat the endocrine or hormone features. But we should have a lot more medications in this condition, and we don't, because we haven't had any research on all those issues, because it's only been put in the ovary research bucket until now.
2: Helena Teed spearheaded the years-long research effort to rename the syndrome to PMOS. She's director of the Monash Center for Health Research and Implementation in Australia.
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1: 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A report on a traditional Japanese art form that combines storytelling and stand-up is ahead in the next part of the world. Stay tuned.
5: I'm Jeff Bennett on the next NewsHour. Is the cost of a college degree worth it in the age of AI? That's Tuesday on the PBS NewsHour.
1: stay with us for the news hour coming up this afternoon at 3. It's going to be partly cloudy tonight in the Bay Area with overnight lows around 50 degrees. Tomorrow will be sunny and breezy after morning clouds with highs ranging from 62 at Point Reyes to 78 in Concord.
4: This is The World. I'm Marco Werman. There have been dramatic U.S. federal cuts to science

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1: About rare syndromes until research like this is done. Another kind of study that could further explain Nicolaides-Baraitser syndrome would use animals, specifically mouse models, where the same genetic mutation that Harley has is replicated in mice and studied.
2: This work hasn't yet been done in NCBRS, but when we look at mouse models of some of the related disorders, what we see is that the phenotype or the symptoms, specifically talking about the cognitive symptoms of the disorder, seem to be, at least in animal models, correctable into postnatal life, meaning actually even in young adult mice, we can give the mice therapies and the mice can get smarter.
1: What she is saying here stopped me in my tracks. This could be life-changing for people with NCBRS. Imagine if Harley could toilet himself, or Maya could hold down a job. Studies using mouse models is something research scientist in London, Stephanie F. The Mew, has been trying to get off the ground at the Institute of Neurology at the University College of London.
3: We need to first establish some kind of model that we can test therapies in, and we've been trying to get people on board to help us create the appropriate mouse models.
1: This work is not cheap, but it's not that expensive either. For her mouse model study, F. The Mew estimates she needs about 100,000 British pounds, about $130,000.
3: We can develop patient-specific cell models, and then we can use those to try and add some of the molecules with the replacement therapies or the silencing molecules where we stop the mutated version of the gene being functional and see what happens to those cells.
1: And for human cell-based testing, also not that complicated to do, she needs one of these. I'm inside the Neurology Institute's sterile area where a large floor-to-ceiling incubator holds specimens. It's called a biobank.
3: We would like to collect all of the NCBRS families together in the sense that we can collect biomaterial from them. So that will be basically making a NCBRS biobank to have readily patient-derived material from the people who are directly impacted by NCBRS so that we can then have that handy for whenever we have a research lab or somebody who is interested in using that material to understand more about the disease.
1: When my daughter was diagnosed in 2020, we were told there was no cure nor medicine and we should continue to seek therapies, physical therapy, occupational therapy, speech therapy, to help her. But what will her future be like? To date, that's information none of us NCBRS families know. F. The Mew says it doesn't have to be this way.
3: One aim of the study would be to be able to predict what the progression of the disease is going to look like for a family.
1: And with science and technological advances, getting these answers is possible, she says. Risham Ejaz, a Canadian geneticist, made one of the first major findings about NCBRS.
4: And what we found that is that individuals who have NCBRS all share a very characteristic pattern on their DNA as a result of their SMARCA2 gene not working.
1: But like so many other researchers in the field that I talk to, there is this major issue.
4: So for me, a lot of the work that I do is unfunded.
1: Ejaz says much of the progress made to date by scientists only happened because families of children with Nicolaides-Baraitser syndrome organized themselves and pushed the scientific community to research. Families like this one.
5: I'm Michelle, mum of Callum.
6: My name is Callum.
7: Good boy, and I'm Lee, Callum's dad.
1: Callum was 20 months old when he was diagnosed with Nicolaides-Baraitser syndrome.
5: Got garlic bread, Callum.
6: Garlic bread.
1: That's Callum figuring out dinner with his parents.
5: So you just want pizza?
6: Yeah, pizza and garlic bread.
1: Callum is now 20.
8: Your magic word?

0: Good boy.
1: When Callum was born, his dad, Lee Reevy, was 19 and mum, Michelle, was 20. They were told Callum was the 7th NCBRS person in the whole world. The 7th known case. What were you thinking, Michelle?
0: Oh, we were just scared. We was alone.
1: The young couple immediately began searching for information to help their son.
2: Not even the doctors knew nothing, not even the specialists knew a lot, you know, how to help us. You know, at one point we were told he'd never walk, never talk.
1: The Reevys looked for any other children with this diagnosis. Through an online mums group, they started finding other NCBRS families. And in 2010, Michelle and Lee coaxed some of them to come together, the first ever NCBRS gathering.
2: That was attended by 3 UK families and 3 families from Europe, and the 2 geneticists who clinically diagnosed Callum. And for me personally, that was when I got the sense of, this is what we need. We need this community. And not just for us, everybody needs this community.
1: From there, the Reevys began building what they call the NCBRS Foundation. It's like a global community organization that serves as a gathering place for families with children who are medical genetic mysteries.
2: Nothing's known about it. You know, how is this syndrome ever going to get on the map? You know, how are others going to get support when there's nothing out there for them?
1: Reevy's group is not just families supporting each other. It has a science arm that is single-handedly pushing the field to learn more about Nicolaides Baraitser syndrome.
2: There's very limited research on NCBRS at the moment. So that is one of the things our scientific advisory board is working on, is to map out the syndrome, severity of mutations, see how severe they are.
1: It's the kind of research Dr. Jacqueline Harris at Kennedy Krieger in Baltimore practices.
3: So I don't want the families of people with NCBRS to just be people on whom science is done to, but in fact to be partners in that scientific journey from the very beginning.
1: Back at her lab in Baltimore.
4: Good job. Smile and show me all those teeth. Ooh, lovely. Lovely. All right. Now,
1: Dr. Harris's epigenetic study of NCBRS is underway, but funding the work is challenging.
3: Currently, the climate is very hostile towards science in general, and definitely rare disease is taking a large brunt of that pain.
1: The trickle-down of the Trump NIH cuts has been swift.
3: So, for example, I have had a handful of grants withdrawn, NIH grants withdrawn that were slated for funding because there were international collaborations. And in rare disease, that's a very necessary and very good thing to have these sort of collaborations. But currently, that's looked upon as something negative or bad and caused us to lose this funding.
1: Dr. Harris has had to rely on private philanthropy to get her current NCBRS study going while she waits on government grant decisions.
4: Perfect. Flip them over like someone handed you a big pizza. Do you like pizza?
5: Yeah.
4: Yeah, all right.
1: But good. She plows ahead with the research. The 333 NCBRS families deserve it, she says. For The World, I'm Deepa Fernandez.

0: Japan has a good handful of cultural exports that have gained such massive popularity worldwide that they are truly global at this point. Sushi, matcha, anime, manga. But there's a traditional art form known as Rakugo that has not taken off as an export. Some American storytellers are trying to change that. Minnesota Public Radio's Jacob Aloy has our story.
1: When Katsura Sunshine first visited Japan in the late 90s, he didn't expect he'd end up moving there.
2: I went to Japan thinking I'd stay for a couple months and just see some theater and get some inspiration. And then my third day there, I said, I'm never going back to Canada.
1: Born Gregory Robick, Sunshine visited Japan as a theater artist, initially interested in learning about kabuki. Until one night, he found himself in a yakitori restaurant.
2: And I saw this Japanese storytelling where a single person, the performer in a kimono, kneels on a cushion and with only two simple props, a hand towel and the fan, weaves these stories. And I immediately fell in love with it. I said, this is what I was born to do.
1: What Sunshine had witnessed was Rakugo, which is sort of a mashup of stand-up comedy and funny stories where the performer embodies multiple characters.
2: The first part is a lot like stand-up comedy. It's the storyteller's own material, and it's some observational comedy or the kind of jokes that they like. And also, though, it's a little bit of like cultural explanation that will help you understand or appreciate the story proper.
3: When we begin storytelling shows in Japan, we start with a greeting to the audience called Aisatsu. Japanese atmosphere right here. In Japanese, we say this. Minasama go raijou itadaki arigatou gozaimasu. Atsuku onrei o moshiagemasu. Watakushi kou miete mo rakugoka nan desu. Katsura san shi. Aratame rokudai Katsura bunshi no 15 ban me no deshi no Katsura san ni kagayaku kakemashite. Katsura sunshine de gozaimasu. Dozo yoroshiku onegai itashimasu. So the same greeting translated directly into English goes something like this. Ladies and gentlemen, thank you for coming. So sometimes English is a little bit shorter.
2: And then you get a sense of what story the audience might like, and you decide on the story, and then you bring your introduction stand-up comedy material towards the theme of the story proper. And these are passed down from master to apprentice through the ages up to the present day.
1: The fables go as far back as the 1600s, when Rakugo began to form. And there are actually two distinct versions of Rakugo, one associated with Tokyo and the other with Osaka. Matthew Shores is a senior lecturer in Japanese studies at the University of Sydney and a Rakugo scholar. He says that while the Tokyo version is more focused on the verbal aspects of the storytelling,
4: historically, I think it's generally agreed the Osaka variety tends to be more musical, tends to be more theatrical. Performers are generally more bubbly. Even their kimono tend to be more flamboyant in color, more bright pastels as opposed to, you know, say, darker blacks, navies, and browns.
1: Katsura Sunshine comes from the Osaka school, which feels right given his bright hair and jolly demeanor. His road to becoming a professional Rakugo storyteller included a 3-year traditional apprenticeship with the legendary Japanese TV presenter and comedian Katsura Bunshi VI. It was Bunshi who gave Sunshine his stage name. And it's under that stage name that he's performed across the world in English, French, and Japanese, even at official events put on by the Japanese government. Sunshine is one of the first Westerners in Rakugo's history who underwent training and became a professional Rakugo storyteller. Which isn't surprising, since Rakugo hasn't really caught on outside of Japan in the way other Japanese art has.
4: It requires work from the audience through imagination.
1: Rakugo scholar Matthew Shores.
4: If you have a folding fan and a hand towel and you ask people to believe that these can become anything, it takes work from the audience.
5: In English, we try to make a story very clear.
1: Mai Ozeki is also known as Katsura Moonlight. She grew up in Japan and moved to New York several years ago. She's actually an apprentice of Katsura Sunshine. She performs in English and Japanese, and she says audiences in each language react very differently.
5: In front of Japanese audience, they're quite quiet, kind of. Try to listen very carefully. As U.S. audience, totally different. So their reaction is very openly and expressive, like, who? Oh, my God. So, sometimes people speaking. So which is really exciting as a performer. But I love both ways.
1: But while reactions might differ across cultures, there's a universal quality to Rakugo, says Katsura Sunshine.
2: This art form has crossed the centuries. It's been able to cross the passage of time, and so I think it crosses borders just as easily, language barriers and border barriers, just as easily as it's crossed the barriers of time.
1: Sunshine even predicts that Rakugo will become mainstream in Western pop culture. In addition to his regular performances in Japan, Sunshine has a pretty robust social media presence. He also performs monthly off-Broadway in New York, along with his apprentices. And he and his apprentices also travel to comedy clubs and theaters across the U.S. and internationally.
5: I hope it becomes something like sake or like sushi. something that people recognize instantly.
1: For The World, I'm Jacob Aloy, St. Paul.
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8: 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Imagine that.
9: Quebec had a surplus of hydroelectric energy and found a customer south of the border. Why New York City will soon be running on Canadian power. Next time on Marketplace.
8: Marketplace comes on this afternoon at 4. Songs that inspired African liberation will close out today's episode of The World. It's 2:40, it's 2:50, and this is KQED.
0: This is The World. I'm Carolyn Beeler. French President Emmanuel Macron is in Kenya today. He is co-hosting a summit of some 30 African heads of state in Nairobi. France used to attend events like this in its former French-speaking colonies in West Africa, but many of them have spurned France in recent years. This is the first such summit Macron has hosted in Anglophone Africa. The World's Jerry Hedden reports on how Paris is looking for new alliances on the continent and how things are going so far for Macron in a region where France does not have a long history.
10: This Nairobi conference is called Africa Forward, but Emmanuel Macron opened it by looking back.
11: Thank you, Mr. President, dear William, my dear friend. And I'm pleased to come back on Nairobi 7 years after my first trip. My first official visit in your country, and it was the first visit ever of a French president. And which was honestly completely crazy to imagine.
10: The William he's talking to is William Ruto, Kenya's president. Macron's opening tone sounded like a shot at bonding with some old pal at a time when France's historical bonds in Africa have been all but severed.
12: Well, I think he's on this trip to make some business. You know, it's finished for us, France-Afrique.
10: This is Françoise Dreyfus, a political analyst in Paris. France-Afrique refers to France's ongoing influence in its former West African and Sahel colonies, the so-called Francophone Africa.
12: Since we don't have any more good relationships with our previous colonies, especially in Sahel, we have to look after new markets.
10: Relations in the Sahel began to sour in 2020 after a military coup in Mali, Chad, Burkina Faso, and Niger soon followed. New populist juntas fanned anti-French sentiment and cut economic, military, and diplomatic ties with Paris. France-Afrique, they said, was nothing but neocolonialism. Macron, who's been in power for 10 years, has tried to mend fences to no avail. So in Kenya, he's dusting off his English and, organizers say, signing a slew of new economic deals.
12: As we don't have the memories of colonization in Anglophone colonies, then it's a good place to go and try to make business.
10: Kenya was colonized by the British, not the French. France can say, hey, let's be friends, baggage free. But some Kenyans are skeptical. A Nairobi business owner named Kimani asked us not to use his last name out of fear of reprisals for criticizing his government's warming to France.
13: We have to form relationships with different countries around the world, but I don't think we're asking ourselves enough questions about why France has been rejected in West Africa. And if that is the case, how can we then benefit from a relationship with them?
10: Kimani says the perceived arrogance and paternalism that got France booted from Kenya's neighbors to the west, it's still around. He points to an incident that happened just yesterday.
14: Already? You're not waiting your turn.
15: I will make order.
10: That voice was Macron saying, I will make order. This was during a symposium on culture at the University of Nairobi. Some students in the audience were talking, and Macron suddenly stood up, took the stage and the mic from a woman's hand.
11: Excuse me. Everybody, hey, I'm sorry, guys. It's impossible to speak about culture, to have people like that super inspired coming here, making a speech with such a noise.
10: Some people applauded Macron, but the video of the incident has gone viral and a backlash against the French leader has begun.
13: You'd expect that when you make a visit to your friend's house and his kids are making noise, you expect him to be able to handle his kids.
10: Again, the businessman, Kimani.
13: You don't take the reins of that household and then start to discipline that individual's kids. When you have someone literally telling people to shut up or get out of the room, it gives us flashbacks to that colonial sort of approach.
12: He wants always to be at the center of the attention of people.
10: Again, Françoise Dreyfus.
12: The problem is that he thinks he knows everything. He is, I say it in French, il est méprisant with everybody.
10: Scornful, that is. This isn't the first time a modern French president has touched a sensitive colonial nerve in Africa. In 2007, then-president Nicolas Sarkozy gave a speech in Dakar, Senegal.
16: Le drame de l'Afrique, c'est que l'homme africain n'est pas assez entré dans l'histoire.
10: The tragedy in Africa, he said, is that the African man has not yet fully entered into history. Sarkozy went on to describe backward farmers living in a world without progress. That did not go down well. This week in Kenya, Macron didn't say anything nearly as offensive. And when the Africa Forward Summit wraps, he'll head home with a basket of investment deals worth over $30 billion. But he does leave behind a certain amount of skepticism about whether France really considers its new African friends as equal partners. For The World, I'm Jerry Haddon.
0: One bit of the online chatter about Macron's visit to Kenya has come from Farida Bemba Naburema. She's an activist from Togo who's been on our show before and wrote on X that musicians and artists don't get enough credit for what she called the political awakening of French-dominated Africa. The soured relationships Jerry was talking about. Now, Burema's followers then tweeted back with a short list of songs of African artists doing that awakening going back decades.

That's this track from Ivorian reggae artist Chiken Jafakoli, Plus Rien M'Étonne. Nothing surprises me anymore. It came out more than 20 years ago. In it, Fakoli sings about how the great powers of the world have split up the planet and divvied up its resources for themselves.

0: Those foreign leaders don't want us to be united, he sings. That theme was expressed in the 1960s by another artist that Naburima's followers pointed to, Franklin Bukaka from Congo.
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0: Ata Ozali in the Lingala language translates as, regardless of who you are. 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I'm Marco Werman.
1: And I'm Carolyn Beeler. 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
1: Stay with us for the PBS NewsHour. It's coming up on KQED after we get the latest on that serious accident in Napa. Here's Julie Depesh.
2: This has Highway 29 shut down the eastbound direction after Kelly Road, a motorcycle and two other vehicles involved. They do have both lanes still blocked. Four vehicle wreck as you come off the Richmond San Rafael Bridge eastbound before the toll plaza. That'll be in the right lanes backing up to midspan. A couple vehicles, Union City on South 880 after Alvarado Niles. Not blocking lanes there, just a little slow from Tennyson. Julie Depesh for KQED.
1: 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I'm Michelle Hennigan, and you're listening to KQED San Francisco and KQEI North Highland, Sacramento. It's 3 p.m.
3: Good evening. I'm Jeff Bennett.
4: And I'm Amna Nawaz. On the NewsHour tonight, Defense Secretary Pete Hegseth faces congressional scrutiny over how much the war with Iran is costing Americans in the form of government spending and higher gas prices.
3: President Trump departs for China. What the meeting between leaders of the world's two largest economy could mean for businesses.
4: And Louisiana Republicans rush to redraw congressional districts after the Supreme Court wiped out key provisions in the Voting Rights Act.
5: And it does bring back that feeling from a long time ago, and it's not a good feeling.
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1: Welcome to the NewsHour. Defense Secretary Pete Hegseth testified in back-to-back Capitol Hill hearings today, where he faced bipartisan frustration about the Iran war and its rising costs.
2: With neither the Americans nor the Iranians softening their demands, the president left today for a high-stakes visit to Iran's chief ally, that's China. Mr. Trump will land in Beijing no closer to a resolution in the war he started, and with a ceasefire dangling on what he said yesterday was massive life support. Our Stephanie Tsai starts our coverage.
3: Defense subcommittee will come to order.
4: Amid a diplomatic deadlock with Iran, on Capitol Hill today, Defense Secretary Pete Hegseth didn't get specific about which direction the war might be headed next.
5: We have a plan to escalate if necessary. We have a plan to retrograde if necessary. We have a plan to shift assets.
4: Hegseth said the ceasefire President Trump yesterday called unbelievably weak was nonetheless still in effect. Even though military action is paused, the war's costs are mounting. That was a focus in a pair of congressional hearings today. The Pentagon's top budget official said the estimated price tag of the conflict had gone up substantially in less than 2 weeks, from $25 billion.
6: And so now we think it's closer to 29. That's because of updated repair and replacement of equipment costs, and also just general operational costs to keep people in theater.
4: In the Senate, both Democrats and Republicans expressed concern to Secretary Hegseth and other top military officials about the war and the soaring costs for American consumers due to the standoff in the Strait of Hormuz.
7: It seems to me that there's been a different plan almost daily with dealing with this problem.
8: My question remains, how do we reopen the Strait of Hormuz to commercial shipping if we control it? How do we reopen it? And your average American is seeing this at the gas pump every single day.
4: Whether progress is made in ending the war may hinge on a meeting in Beijing between President Trump and China's President Xi Jinping. China is Iran's largest oil customer.
5: I think the most influence is in President Trump's hands and what he decides to do, and he'll
9: set
5: the terms of how
9: this. Well, what if China stopped
5: buying? But ultimately, China has a lot of leverage, you're right.
9: Yeah, they do.
4: But Trump downplayed Xi's leverage as he departed for China today.
10: Do you think he needs to intervene at all with the Iranians?
11: Do you think he can help in any way? No, I don't think we need any help with Iran. We'll win it one way or the other. We'll win it peacefully or otherwise.
4: Iranian officials today said they were ready to resume talks, but not to acquiesce. Iran's parliament speaker, Mohammad Bagher Ghalibaf, posted on X, the longer they drag their feet, the more American taxpayers will pay for it. The president was asked about those rising prices outside the White House.
11: The only thing that matters when I'm talking about Iran, they can't have a nuclear weapon. I don't think about Americans' financial situation. I don't think about anybody. I think about one thing. We cannot let Iran have a nuclear weapon. That's all.
4: Meanwhile, key players in the region are urging de-escalation and diplomacy. Turkish and Qatari officials said the Strait of Hormuz should not be used as a weapon amid the ongoing conflict and urged parties to return to efforts led by intermediary Pakistan to find a negotiated end to the war. But Pakistan's position is not straightforward, according to some on Capitol Hill. Senator Lindsey Graham addressed news reports that Pakistan is allowing Iranian military aircraft to park on its airfields.
12: I don't trust Pakistan as far as I can throw them. If they actually do have Iranian aircraft parked in Pakistan bases to protect Iranian military assets, that tells me we should be looking maybe for somebody else to mediate. No wonder this damn thing is going nowhere.
4: Another barrier in resolving the crisis, continued attacks between Israel and Hezbollah. The leader of the Iran-backed group, Naeem Qassem, said in a written statement today, "We will not abandon the battlefield and we will turn it into hell for Israel." Qassem called for Lebanon to withdraw from talks between Israeli and Lebanese officials set to resume this week in Washington. For the PBS NewsHour, I'm Stephanie Tsai.
2: Let's turn now to the economic impact of the war with Iran. The latest inflation report out today showed price increases for American consumers in April hit a three-year high, driven by a spike in the cost of gasoline. The Consumer Price Index, which includes energy and food costs, rose 3.8% year over year. That's according to the Labor Department. And that's compared to 2.4% in February, before the start of the war and the closure of the Strait of Hormuz. To unpack today's numbers, let's turn again to Heather Long, Chief Economist at Navy Federal Credit Union. Thanks for being here.
3: Thanks for having me.
2: So today's headline inflation rate is the highest we've seen since 2023, up half a percentage point from last month. What stands out to you in this report?
3: Inflation is a major problem again for the U.S. economy. And it's not just gas. We obviously are all feeling it as we go to the pump to fill up our cars, but it's also electricity prices. You mentioned food prices, everything from coffee to beef to a lot of vegetables are really up in price, some medical care costs, and don't forget those airfares have gone way up. So this is a broad problem, and it's hard for many to hide from. And the other thing that really stood out in this report is for the first time in 3 years, inflation is wiping out all wage gains. So you mentioned 3.8% inflation in the past year versus 3.6% wage gains. That means people are not able to make ends meet right now, a lot of Americans.
2: Yeah. When President Trump, as he said today, he said he's not prioritizing the economic impact to Americans as he negotiates with Iran. If the strait continues to stay closed or mostly closed, how severe could that impact become?
3: Well, we're already starting to see the preview of it so far. I mean, this data was for April, which feels already like a long time ago as prices continue to climb. I and many economists think inflation will probably hit 4% maybe in May or the June readings. And look, if we don't have a resolution to the Middle East conflict, then we could see potentially even higher numbers. But even, I think, Jeff, the most important point is even if we do get that resolution to the war, inflation will remain pretty elevated for the rest of the year. This isn't going away anytime soon, and I think consumers will continue to feel that squeeze of inflation being above their wage gains probably for most, if not all, of the year.
2: Inflation at 4% or higher, that's the expectation for the second half of the year?
3: Not the second half, for May or June, when we could hit that. But then inflation will continue to stay elevated, you know, probably above 3%, maybe in the 3.5% range. And so that's where it's going to eat up all of those wage gains, and people just really can't get ahead in an environment like that. You know, you can't just not eat your avocado toast or not go on to Disney and instead do a staycation in a tent in the backyard. That all sounds cute. But when the costs are rising of gas, of food, of the electricity, these are the basics. You got to pay those bills.
2: The president yesterday floated the idea of suspending the federal gas tax. There was also this idea of lowering tariffs on imported beef to ease food prices, but he pulled back on that amid pushback from domestic beef producers. Realistically, how much power does a president have to fight inflation in a moment like this?
3: Not a lot. President Biden learned that the hard way, and now President Trump and his administration is really grappling with this. There's not much they can do. Even the gas tax would need approval from Congress, so they can't just flip a light switch on that. And so that's his hands are really tied for a while. And unfortunately, obviously, people are really upset with the current situation that's going on. I do think tariffs is probably his easiest option. That's something he can do. And certainly a lot of Americans, as they're thinking about those Memorial Day cookouts and what they want to cook and looking at these prices for hamburgers and for steaks, would love to see a little relief.
2: Let's talk about the Fed, because Friday's jobs report was relatively steady, but the inflation number complicates this picture considerably. The president is pushing for lower interest rates, that we know. But with inflation running close to double the Fed's target, what does that mean for the incoming Fed chair, Kevin Warsh?
3: The outgoing Fed chair, Jerome Powell, probably has to leave a note on his desk for the new Fed chair, Kevin Warsh, and it probably has to say good luck in there somewhere. These are really tough situation right now. You know, the traditional advice for central banks in an oil price crisis is to kind of ignore it for a while, knowing that eventually it'll go away and prices will reset. The problem for the Fed right now is it's not just oil prices, as we were talking about. Those food prices are going up. Some medical costs are starting to go up. The electricity prices. So they can't just totally ignore what's going on. What it really means for you, me, and everyone we know in America, it means that the Fed is on hold. Interest rates are going to stay the same probably for the rest of the year, although December's a long way away. So maybe we get one cut at the end of the year.
2: Heather Long, always great to speak with you. Thank you.
3: Thanks a lot.
1: The president is traveling halfway around the world for less than 2 days for that state visit to China, and he's bringing a host of top American executives with him. Talks there are expected to encompass the complex economic and security postures of both nations. Nick Schifrin is in Beijing for the summit, and he joins me now. So, Nick, give us a preview. What's at stake here?
9: Well, Amna, it's a cliche, but this is the most important bilateral relationship in the world. It'll help determine everything from the prices we pay to the apps we use to the fate of our alliances. And this is a summit, frankly, between two men who have centralized decision making. So as we'll talk about all week, there's national security concerns. Iran, of course, whether China will put pressure on Iran. Taiwan. Will President Trump agree to delay an arms sale or even weaken diplomatic language over Taiwan? But the deliverables, as we call them, from this summit are really expected to focus on trade and investment. And that is a good thing, says Sean Stein, the president of the U.S.-China Business Council, who I spoke to earlier today in Beijing.
13: When the two presidents talk, good things happen. So we're quite optimistic that the two presidents are going to find a really good landing zone on a lot of different areas. So what both countries need more than anything else is they need stability. And I think having the two presidents talk is going to be an injection of stability that's going to help keep the relationship on an even keel that it needs to be, you know, for the next year or even beyond.
9: To that point, President Trump will come here with CEOs. That hasn't happened in decades. The U.S. is pushing announcements on boards of trade and investment. And at the summit or shortly thereafter, we expect the U.S. and China to announce deals over Boeing jets, agriculture, including sales of American beef and pork. And as we know, Amna, President Trump is always looking for that big number when it comes to investments. And so that's what we'll be looking for, that number, but also what he gives up or what concessions he may consider in order to get that number.
1: Nick, as you've been reporting, both sides have been pressuring each other economically over this past year. Does one side come in with more leverage than the other?
9: Well, I think both sides feel like they have more leverage than the other. The U.S. could always raise tariff rates, which have been reduced. The U.S. has maintained restrictions on semiconductors. And the U.S. believes that Beijing has overplayed its hand when it comes to its own export restrictions. But the fact is that China has weathered President Trump's tariffs, which have had a much less of an economic impact than Beijing feared. Beijing is now much more self-sufficient when it comes to technology, despite those U.S. export controls. And Beijing has found a real leverage point, and that is rare earths, especially rare earth magnets, which the U.S. and the rest of the world need, and China has a near monopoly on. And all of that adds up to an emboldened China and a rising group of Chinese advisors who are U.S. hawks, says Stein.
13: Just like the United States system has got, you know, pragmatists, it's got China hawks, it's got, you know, this whole spectrum of views. I think on the Chinese side, they've got their America hawks and their pragmatists and all that. And what it means is it means that the America hawks voice is growing louder on the Chinese side. I think the Chinese are feeling much more self-confident now than they were a year ago. I think they're no longer intimidated by tariffs the way they were. And I think that they're feeling more comfortable at their place in the world.
9: Now, that said, the U.S. is China's single largest trading partner, and China's economy faces serious headwinds. So, Amna, the focus here on Beijing, the language that we hear from Chinese officials and also the state nationalist tabloid Global Times, as they put it, quote, they are looking for more stability in a world undergoing turbulence and transformation.
1: Nick, the other big question is whether or not we'll see any cooperation on Iran, which is an ally of China's. What do you see?
9: Well, earlier today, President Trump said at first that he and Xi would have a long talk about Iran. Then he said that he doesn't need Chinese help on Iran. And then he said that Xi had been, quote, relatively good about Iran. Look, the bottom line, as you say, China is an important ally of Iran. They hosted Iran's foreign minister here in Beijing just last week. China has supported Iran's ballistic missile program and perhaps most importantly, provided an economic lifeline by buying Iranian oil. The U.S. has sanctioned small Chinese oil refiners that import that oil, but the U.S. has held back on some sanctions, including sanctioning bigger state-owned oil refineries that import that oil, and crucially, those Chinese banks that facilitate the transfer of Iranian oil to China. Of course, the U.S. wants Chinese pressure on Iran to reopen the strait and to make a diplomatic deal. But I'm not, you know, the U.S. has been asking China to use that leverage for years. And a senior U.S. official tells me that, yes, while China does suffer a little bit economically because the Strait of Hormuz is closed, it also thinks it benefits from the fact that the U.S. is bogged down in a war in the Middle East. And so it is unlikely that China's really willing to exert a significant pressure on Iran, even despite this summit on them.
1: All right. That is Nick Schifrin reporting from Beijing, China. Nick, thank you.
9: Thank you.
1: In the day's other headlines, the head of the Food and Drug Administration, Marty McCarry, is resigning after an uneven tenure at the agency. The surgeon and researcher made a name for himself in Trump circles as a critic of COVID-era health policies. But he frustrated administration officials and health industry executives alike over his approach to new vaping products and the abortion drug mifepristone. As he left the White House today, President Trump wished McCarry well, saying he, quote, was having some difficulty. McCarry will be replaced on an acting basis by Kyle Diamantes, the FDA's top food official. Meantime, in the UK, Prime Minister Keir Starmer is refusing to resign despite growing pressure from within his own party. In their weekly meeting today, Starmer told his cabinet, quote, "The country expects us to get on with governing. That is what I'm doing and what we must do as a cabinet." At last count, some 90 labor lawmakers have urged Mr. Starmer to set a timetable for his departure following hefty losses in last week's local elections. Several junior ministers have quit, and the public remains frustrated over his handling of the economy. But some cabinet members have voiced their support, with one urging Labor Party members to, as he put it, take a breath. A Spanish passenger who was on the cruise ship at the center of a hantavirus outbreak has tested positive and remains in quarantine in Madrid. That brings the number of confirmed cases to at least 9, with 2 more suspected cases.
14: Viruses do not respect borders. Our strongest immunity is solidarity.
1: The head of the World Health Organization says as of now, there are no signs of a larger outbreak, though more cases could emerge. On Monday, the last of the ship's passengers finally disembarked in Spain. It's now sailing back to the Netherlands to be disinfected. 18 American passengers are back in the States and are being monitored by health officials. The Justice Department announced criminal charges today against the operators of the ship that crashed into Baltimore's Francis Scott Key Bridge 2 years ago. Officials laid out the charges against Synergy Marine and Synergy Maritime, along with the ship's technical supervisor at a press conference this morning. They include conspiracy and obstruction of an agency proceeding, among others.
15: As alleged, the bridge was struck and collapsed because those who were responsible for the ship's operation deliberately cut corners at the expense of safety.
1: In March of 2024, the ship, called the Dali, lost power twice and slammed into the bridge. 6 construction workers were killed. Maryland officials say it will cost as much as $5.2 billion to replace the bridge, which would then open to traffic in 2030. FBI Director Kash Patel pushed back today against accusations that he drinks to excess on the job and is at times unreachable by his staff. Appearing before a Senate budget hearing today, Patel called the allegations unequivocally, categorically false. When Senator Chris Van Hollen pressed Patel about a report in The Atlantic that included instances of his drinking, Patel fired back, referencing a visit Van Hollen made to El Salvador last year to visit the mistakenly deported Kilmer Abrego Garcia.
16: Unlike your baseless reports, the only person that was slinging margaritas in El Salvador on the taxpayer dollar was a convicted gang-banging rapist.
17: Director Patel, come on. These are serious allegations that were made against you.
1: There is no evidence Van Hollen engaged in any inappropriate behavior while in El Salvador. Abrego Garcia has not been convicted of any crimes, but is facing human smuggling charges in the U.S., which he denies. Director Patel is suing The Atlantic over its reporting. A mayor in Southern California plans to plead guilty in the coming weeks to acting as an illegal agent for the Chinese government. Eileen Wang resigned as mayor of Arcadia yesterday. That's a suburb of Los Angeles with a large Chinese-American population. The 58-year-old has been charged with one count of acting as an illegal agent of a foreign government after she shared pro-Beijing articles online. Wang could face up to 10 years in prison. Her lawyers say she is sorry for the mistakes she's made. In the corporate world, eBay is rejecting a $56 billion takeover bid by video game retailer GameStop. The online marketplace called the offer, quote, neither credible nor attractive. eBay's market capitalization is roughly four times the size of GameStop's, and many on Wall Street had questioned the financing of the deal. Shares of GameStop fell today, while eBay's stock rose more than 2%. Elsewhere on Wall Street, stocks ended mixed as technology shares cooled. The Dow Jones Industrial Average managed a slight gain of around 50 points, but the Nasdaq fell nearly 200 points. The S&P 500 also ended lower on the day. And the annual Eurovision Song Contest kicked off today, with Israel's participation striking a dissonant chord. In the host city of Vienna, some demonstrators called on countries to boycott the contest. Spain, Ireland, the Netherlands, Slovenia, and Iceland all chose not to send contestants. Part American Idol, part World Cup, Eurovision is now in its 70th year, with singers and bands from 35 nations representing their home countries. Last year, an estimated 166 million people tuned in, more than the Super Bowl. This year's winner will be crowned on Saturday. And Memphis Grizzlies forward Brandon Clark has died. Clark was a first-round pick in the 2019 NBA draft and earned all-rookie first-team honors in his first season. He spent his entire seven-year NBA career with Memphis, though injuries limited his playing time in recent years. Last month, Clark was arrested for speeding and possession of a controlled substance. He was later released on bond. The NBA and Clark's agency confirmed his death today, with the Grizzlies calling him, quote, an outstanding teammate and an even better person. They offered no details on how he died. Brandon Clark was 29 years old. Still to come on the NewsHour, we report from a frontline Ukrainian city threatened by Russian occupation for a second time. Artificial intelligence raises questions about the costs and benefits of a college degree. And a food historian joins the NewsHour podcast to explain why so many children are picky eaters.
0: This is the PBS NewsHour from the David M. Rubenstein Studio at WETA in Washington, headquarters of PBS News.
2: There were several developments today in the ongoing redistricting battle. Missouri's Supreme Court cleared the way for a new map supported by President Trump that could net the GOP an additional seat in Congress. But in South Carolina, efforts to redraw that state's map stalled after that state's Senate failed to reach the required two-thirds majority. Five Republicans joined Democrats in opposing the proposal. And in Louisiana, lawmakers there are pressing ahead with a new redistricting plan just days before the state's now-delayed House primary elections. All of it comes as the U.S. Supreme Court has continued to narrow key protections in the Voting Rights Act. As Liz Landers reports for our Race Matters series, once the lines are finalized in Louisiana, the political consequences will be measured not only in red and blue, but also in black and white.
4: Protests outside the state capitol echo the heated debate inside as lawmakers deliberate over how political dividing lines are drawn.
18: Shut it down!
19: This is the Louisiana State House. The Senate and Governmental Affairs Committee here has started the process of redrawing the congressional maps in this state. Hundreds of people have shown up for the public testimony.
4: Just a couple of weeks ago, the U.S. Supreme Court struck down Louisiana's congressional map. The conservative justices narrowing the Voting Rights Act and a provision protecting minority voting power when states draw district lines, as Louisiana did when it carved out a second majority-minority district in 2024. That sent state lawmakers back to the drawing board, where they may eliminate one or both of the seats, both held by Black Democrats. A map like this would give U.S. House Speaker Mike Johnson, whose Louisiana seat they'll protect, a better chance of holding on to his Republican majority and gavel next year.
20: And I think all states who have unconstitutional maps should look at that very carefully, and I think they should do it before the midterm.
4: The fallout from the Supreme Court's decision isn't limited to Louisiana. In the days that followed, Republicans in Alabama, Mississippi, South Carolina, and Tennessee began the process of shifting districts in their political favor, joining an unparalleled mid-decade redistricting fight that has the potential to net 10 or more seats for the GOP in November. Back in the Bayou, the state's primary elections were already underway when Republican Governor Jeff Landry declared a state of emergency, suspending the House races so new boundaries could be drawn. In the past, new maps would often take effect for the next election. But Landry told 60 Minutes Louisiana couldn't wait.
21: The highest court of the land says the map that you have is unconstitutional, so we don't have a map under which our voters can vote on. If anybody has a grievance, take it to the United States Supreme Court.
4: Just outside the crowd of protesters, Jonathan Davis, a small business owner involved in Republican politics, says the race cancellation is weird, but the court's decision was overdue.
22: I would look at that as this was supposed to happen previously. We should have gotten rid of the racist districts a long time ago and made sure that people could have equal representation among the voters.
23: How are you?
4: On the other side of the political aisle, Democratic Congressman Troy Carter is waiting to see if a new map will erase his base of support.
24: Are you worried that you're going to lose your seat?
23: No, I'm not worried about me at all. I'm worried about us.
25: Director of Security.
23: This is not a singular battle. This is about the people. African Americans should have the right to choose the person of their choice to represent them. But that means you can't just come in and summarily crack us up, break us up.
26: So now we move backwards with the Supreme Court decision that will go down as one of the most racist rulings in our nation's history.
4: For voter Leona Tate, the civil rights movement isn't just history, it's memory. She was 6 years old when she enrolled in what had been an all-white school in New Orleans. She and several other young Black students became the first to desegregate a New Orleans school.
27: I had no idea what racism was at that time, but I knew by third grade that it was the color of my skin that made a difference. I just can't believe that it's still happening 66 years later. It's cheating to me. That's how I feel. It's really cheating, you know, and it's really illegal, you know. It does bring back that feeling from a long time ago, and it's not a good feeling.
4: The state's congressional map has been challenged and changed several times recently. After the 2020 census, legal battles ultimately led to the creation of a new majority-minority district, District 6. Democratic Congressman Cleo Fields was elected to that seat in 2024.
28: You've been hosting a number of town halls here in your district. What are you hearing from voters?
29: I mean, voters, first of all, they're confused. The election had already started and ballots had already been cast. Over 100,000 early vote ballots had been cast. Over 40-some thousand had already turned their ballots in. That's the number one thing I try to deal with, you know. Is the election on? Is it off? All these lawsuits, what does it mean?
4: Fields told us he's not interested in running against Carter if state house mapmakers draw them into the same district. He places blame for the redistricting arms race squarely on President Trump and argues Republicans are twisting the Supreme Court's ruling for their political gain.
29: It didn't say you had to suspend the elections, that's for sure. And it didn't say you, Representative Carter's district had any problems. And the third thing it did not say, it didn't say you could not draw a second majority Black district.
4: Fields has seen this show before. In the 1990s, he was a congressman for Louisiana's 4th congressional district. That was also redrawn, and he lost his seat in 1997.
30: For him, it's Groundhog Day. 32 years later, he's facing the same thing he did in the mid-90s. But the more things change, the more they stay the same.
31: This is Jim Inkster, and welcome to Talk Louisiana.
4: Jim Engster has spent his career covering Louisiana politics.
28: What have you heard from callers and people that you speak to in Louisiana? Are people supportive of this decision, or do they think that it is confusing or potentially unfair or even racist?
30: All of the above.
4: Engster walked us through Republican leaders' calculus as they draw new maps. He says the GOP can safely create a 5-1 map. 6-0 would be a bit riskier. The Supreme Court's ruling prevents dividing districts by race, but party is fair game. And here, blue and red can functionally produce the same map as black and white.
30: In Louisiana, about 80% of the white people are voting Republican, and about 90% of the black people are voting Democratic. So it is nearly impossible to separate race from partisanship.
4: Governor Landry defends the Supreme Court's decision and distinction.
21: You cannot say that we are all created equal and that states must treat everyone equal under the law and then allow a law to sort people based upon race.
4: He's hoping the Supreme Court's decision will mark the end of a decade's worth of near constant legal fights over political maps. Leona Tate doesn't see the fight of her lifetime ending anytime soon.
3: You've been fighting this fight for a long time. Is that tiring?
27: It can, but it has to be done. It has to be done. And I feel like I was chosen to do this, you know, so I can't give up. I can never give up.
4: The new map hasn't been drawn yet. The suspended elections don't have a new date. But if history is any guide, there are likely more political and legal fights to come. For the PBS NewsHour, I'm Liz Landers in Baton Rouge, Louisiana.
1: As Russia prepares to launch a new large-scale spring offensive, one city just 15 or so miles from the front line is preparing for the worst. Control of Izyum is vital for Ukraine, strategically linking the Kharkiv region to Donetsk. Izyum was occupied by Russian forces for 6 months in the spring of 2022. Ukrainian forces liberated it and exposed brutal Russian war crimes. Now, that threat of occupation is again all too real. Producer Amanda Bailey in Izyum.

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1: Come it twice.
2: This former school is the scene of his suffering. During the occupation, Russian soldiers took over the building and one day brought him inside.
1: I was tortured with electricity in the basement. I was in there for almost 24 hours. They beat us up. They took us to the forest and pretended to execute us. They did whatever they wanted with us. The streets were full of dead bodies. We were not human beings for them. We were slaves.
2: One resident was enslaved in this shed, Alla, who counted the days of her detention by scratching them on the wall as Russian troops tortured and raped her. Others were slaughtered. In September 2022, Izum was liberated and revealed the depth of Russia's dehumanization. More than 1,000 people killed, more than 400 buried in a mass grave. For many victims, there were no names, no markers of lives lived, only numbers. And Russian occupiers forced Saltovsky to bury his neighbors' bodies.
1: I try to forget, but it's very difficult because it's stuck in the soul. From time to time, the memories and images just appear. If you haven't lived through occupation, it's impossible to understand what we live through.
2: Today, the crosses mark no bodies. They're instead standing reminders of Russian war crimes. It is a living memorial and a hope that Ukraine can ensure never again. The bodies have now been reburied properly, although some are still unidentified.
3: You understand that behind every grave is a human life. The overwhelming number of these dead are civilians.
2: Oleksandr Kovalev is the region's lead war crimes investigator and was one of the first on the scene in 2022.
3: It was terrible, to be honest. It's hard to describe in words. There were also people who were executed. Some were kept in torture chambers. A lot of these people are people who died as a result of an airstrike on a 5-story building.
2: Killed in that strike, entire families, including 6-year-old Olesya Stolpakova, her older sister, 8-year-old Sasha, both their parents and maternal grandparents. Their bodies buried in the mass grave. Their likeness drawn on the building where they died. Across the city during occupation, residents labeled their doors with the words kids, people, a desperate plea for humanity that the invaders denied. Today in Ukraine, there is a collective trauma that does not spare its children, even during this holiday to welcome spring.
4: The explosions are getting louder and louder, and the front line is getting closer and closer, so I don't know what is next for us.
2: Yulia Nesova moved to Izum after being displaced 3 times. She's worried that the war will force her and her family to flee yet again. And yet, her daughters try their best to celebrate this holiday, which marks new beginnings. And Nesova knows that kids need space to be kids and enjoy Slavic traditions together.
4: They've been doing online school for 4 years now. So it's important for them to still socialize and communicate.
2: For Izum's residents, the daily drumbeat of life is a kind of defiance to the doom of the front line just outside the city's walls. Izum is known as the city of heroes for what it survived, and communal support is an antidote to trauma. The facade of Izum's women's center is still crumbling from a 2022 Russian strike. But inside, psychologist Natalia Noshenko runs art therapy classes to help heal invisible injuries. Tatiana Shapovalova stayed in Izum through occupation with her then 6-year-old son. Their wounds are still deep.
5: My son is a very strong person. We went through hell and he's so brave. I'm always checking in and asking, how are you?
2: Today, she and her son have decided never again to risk those horrors, and so they will leave if the threat comes too close to home.
5: I don't want to stay here if there's real danger, because it's my child's life and my responsibility.

0: Half of my stuff is already in boxes.
1: 56-year-old Larissa Yerohina has lived here for 2 years. Her village, Bohuslavka, was first occupied in 2022, with Russian troops destroying much of the settlement. Ukrainian soldiers liberated it, but now it's under siege again.
2: Our whole street is destroyed. My home doesn't exist anymore.
1: She shows photos of her home the day she evacuated and what it looks like today, reduced to rubble by a Russian strike.
2: There was a kitchen there, and this was the house.
1: Grief for a home and life shattered by war is heavy. And so now she needs to create a new home. The drawing says Izum, a safe space. An adopted home that provides her support.
3: We are strong. Everything is going to be okay. We will overcome it. Everything is going to be okay.
1: Resilience, yes, but here even soldiers appeal to the divine for protection in this once captured city facing an uncertain future. For the PBS NewsHour, with Amanda Bailey in Izum, I'm Nick Schifrin.
4: Commencement season is underway around the country, but this season's celebrations come at a sobering moment for many public colleges and universities confronting major challenges: funding cuts, attacks from the Trump administration, and declining enrollment prospects. For their part, students are facing steep loans and too often dicey job prospects, especially in this era of artificial intelligence. That's led many to openly question whether a college degree is even worth it anymore. Economics correspondent Paul Salmon visited the state of Michigan to find out how some schools and students are approaching this question. It's part of our series, Rethinking College.
5: Anyone else feel like their college degree was absolutely not worth what they paid for it?
6: This is a feeling that's all the rage on TikTok.
7: I'm literally 22 years old and jobless. That college degree, I guess, means nothing because I've literally been applying to jobs for 6 months.
6: And thus a prime charge against higher ed these days.
8: I truly believe that going to college only set me back farther from the goals I wanted to achieve and where I wanted to be in life.
6: The cost of a degree just too damn pricey, given the iffy benefit of a job today, much less a job tomorrow.
9: On the scale of 1 to 10, how worried are you about going into the world of work now?
10: I'd give it an 8 out of now.
9: 1 to 10?
11: Probably about a 7 or 8. The larger climate for entry-level jobs right now is really hard and scary as somebody, like, as you're graduating or anticipating graduation.
6: And yet these are students at Michigan State University, where the president, Kevin Guskowitz, boasts
12: 93% of our graduates over the last 5 years have been placed before they graduated in either a first job or to graduate school.
6: At much smaller Eastern Michigan University, the same job anxiety. How worried are you on a scale of 1 to 10?
13: I'll go with a 7. I know Eastern will hold like career fairs and everything, but it's not necessarily guaranteed, so you just never know.
6: How scared are you on a scale of 1 to 10? 1, no fear at all. 10, terrified.
14: I would say I'm at like an 8.5, like really high. Yeah, it's all very scary to me.
6: Didn't used to be this way, of course. A wage premium for a college degree has far outweighed the cost for as long as anyone can remember. Those with a degree earning $1 million or more over their lifetimes compared to folks with just a high school diploma. But nowadays, the question has become, is the education worth the price?
15: It was my cheapest option, so.
6: How much does it cost?
15: I come here for under $4,000 a year.
6: Compared to a national average all-in of about $27,000 at public universities, out-of-state cost nearly double. So a stratospheric price tag, as much as 6 times the price of the BA at my school back in the 60s, inflation-adjusted. The main suspects: major growth in specialized programs and the personnel to support them, part of what's been called administrative bloat. There's also the amenities arms race: rec centers, food courts, climbing walls. But most significantly for major public schools, years of cuts in federal and state funding, all of which has led to an affordability crisis and declining enrollments at places like Eastern Michigan, not to mention schools now going extinct. So what's a university president to do?
12: We have to adapt with the changing landscape of society and of the various industries that higher education has to serve.
6: For Michigan State, that means reaching out to its 550,000-person alumni base and asking them what skills are most important for the modern workforce.
12: Bring alums to the table, create a think tank group, and learn from them about what it is that would be attractive to them if they were going to hire an alumnus.
9: So the focus is on hiring, on getting jobs for grads.
12: It is, and creating internships are so important today, so much more than ever before.
6: Brendan Kelly, the newly installed president of Eastern Michigan University, agrees.
16: Landscapes change, and the businesses that are serving those landscapes have to change with them. Higher education hasn't done that very well. Our business is rooted in the student and then has to be connected to their participation in the economy after graduation.
6: A favorite example of the president's, student Megan Davis's ankle brace project.
16: And I said, so was it successful? And she goes, no. I said, why are you so excited? She goes, because now I know that won't work.
17: It wasn't necessarily a failed project. It was an experimental project just to see what would happen. I learned it didn't work for this specific patient, but it could work for someone else, so it was good research. Any research is good research. I also liked that our program was completely in person, so I was here since the beginning. My full 2 years were in person, and I was able to get hands-on right away.
6: But even here, the economics are getting worse.
18: The Department of Education has put caps on federal student loans for graduate programs.
6: In, Professor Nathan Kern says,
18: professions such as nursing, physical therapy, orthotics and prosthetics.
9: That's your field.
18: That is our field. They've taken away the professional degree designation. So now we're considered a non-professional degree.
6: Pricier loans for students due to Trump administration restrictions. For the schools, federal funding R&D cuts. Even funding cuts at the state level.
16: The state does make an investment in EMU every year, absolutely. But if you go back to the 1970s, it was a very different ratio. Now, states just make much less of a contribution than they used to.
6: Now, there is one more major critique of higher ed that needs to be acknowledged, long made by conservative scholars like Peter Berkowitz.
19: Universities had begun to lose their way a long time ago, and over the last decade, we've seen even stronger attempts to regulate speech.
6: This is a critique the Trump administration has adopted as a reason for punishing universities by defunding them, further exacerbating, obviously, their economic woes.
19: We now confront a problem of viewpoint diversity on campuses, and from my point of view, a broken curriculum.
6: Which is why Berkowitz also slams DEI.
19: Even where DEI sprang from honorable motives, in practice, diversity, equity, and inclusion has meant race-based allocation of benefits, and it's meant imposition of a progressive orthodoxy.
6: It will come as no surprise that some folks think this is right-wing orthodoxy, like USC professor and researcher Sean Harper, who defended DEI before Congress last year.
20: I stand on more than 50 years of evidence, highly credible research published in my field and in others that consistently shows that all students, not just students of color, not just women, not just queer students, but all students benefit from being educated in a diverse and inclusive educational environment.
6: So what do students we talk to say about DEI and woke?
10: I don't think that it's more about being woke or not. It's just like, can you see different perspectives without getting mad and understand their viewpoint? You don't have to agree with it.
11: I don't think it's an indoctrination in any sense of the word. I don't particularly use the word woke.
21: Kind of just tired.
11: Yeah.
21: What? It's tired and it doesn't really describe anything. I don't really know a lot of people who seriously use it to describe anything at this point.
6: To which Michigan State President Guskowitz adds,
12: in the world we're living in today, it's so polarizing, and we're heading down this path where everybody's digging their heels in, and where are we going to be in a decade from now? So I think we do have a responsibility to model civil discourse.
9: Is it unfair of critics to say that American universities are left-leaning because of their faculties?
12: It is. It's not the faculty that are, quote-unquote, indoctrinating students. Most studies show that more conservative students feel as if their voices are stifled, that they're being censored by their peers. What we have to do a better job of is creating the classroom environment where all voices can be heard.
6: Sounds fine, in principle, but ideology is far from the main problem of higher ed in today's economy, the cost-benefit equation of going to college at all. For the PBS NewsHour, Paul Solman.
0: So, how did American kids become such finicky eaters? Our Settle In podcast asked that question to author and historian Helen Zoe Veit, whose latest book is Picky, How American Children Became the Fussiest Eaters in History. Here now is an excerpt of that conversation.
2: You go back to the 1800s, you say kids back then were eating like little omnivores, meaning they ate everything, rabbit and codfish cakes, deer liver, vinegary pickles. Why were they doing that? What was it about the time and the food that had them eating that way?
22: Yeah, I came to see the 19th century as this crucially important time. It's really the last moment in America where, like, childhood pickiness didn't even exist as a concept. They were playing outside more. They were doing physical chores. Most Americans lived on farms at the time, so farm children were just involved in the work of the home. They often walked to school, and at the same time, they weren't snacking much. So they weren't, there just wasn't much edible food between meals. So children would typically come to meals hungry, sometimes really hungry. You know, they hadn't eaten since lunch a lot of the time. Another thing that changed in the 20th century, too, was milk drinking. So starting in the early 1900s, nutritionists started saying milk is the essential food of childhood. Kids have to have milk to grow. And by the way, they hadn't actually been drinking that much milk in the 19th century, because unless you lived on a dairy farm, you know, there wasn't refrigeration. It was hard to get fresh, unspoiled, uncontaminated milk. So milk drinking hadn't been that common in the 19th century, but it explodes in the 20th century. The recommendation is that kids as young as 2 years old drink a quart of milk, that's 4 cups of creamy whole milk a day, and it really tamped down appetites for meals. So kids, you know, would come to meals, they weren't exercising as much, they were snacking more, they were drinking large amounts of milk, and it really affected their ability to learn to like new foods.
0: There's so much fantastic, useful advice in the book as well that's based in history and in science. So this whole idea of sitting a kid down at mealtime and saying, you got to clean your plate, you got to finish the food in front of you, should that be a goal? Is that something parents should do?
22: I'll just speak for myself. I never said, you've got to clean your plate. But the idea that you should never tell a child to eat, or that children should always decide the quantity, that's not a long historical idea. I think parents often have a better idea than children of what an appropriate amount is. And if a child has eaten very little at a meal, I think it can be appropriate to ask them to have one or two more bites or three, depending on their age and what you see, especially if you're the parent and you know they say they're full and then 15 minutes later they ask for a snack. If you have that experience and you know your child, I do not think it is necessarily traumatic or bad to say, like, hey, you haven't had dinner yet. You know, you need to have two more bites and then we'll call that dinner.
0: Okay. If a kid doesn't want what's on offer at the table, should you offer them something else?
22: I am more radical than most people today on this. You know, there are many pediatricians who say no, but you can offer them fruit. I stuck with the historical method, 300,000 years of human history, and I didn't offer them any alternatives. But again, my children never once actually went hungry. I would always offer them the same food warmed up if they got hungry later. It always worked with my kids.
0: Okay. Is it ever okay to offer a reward for trying a new food or eating less popular food? Like, hey, if you finish your spinach, you can have a cookie.
22: Mm-hmm.
0: Is that okay?
22: Psychologists in the 1940s and 50s said, no, don't ever reward your kid. They'll associate desserts with love and rewards. That they just made that up. There was literally no evidence. There were no comparative studies. Europeans and Americans have been having desserts after dinner for centuries with good outcomes. So to say You know, you can't have dessert until you finish your dinner. Or if you finish your dinner, if you have two more bites, whatever you as a parent decide, you can have a snack afterwards. Or you can have a gold star or a sticker. I think those are incredibly great tools for helping kids learn to like new foods. And there's literally no evidence that they're harmful.
0: And you can check out that full episode of Settle In on our YouTube channel or wherever you get your podcasts.
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5: KQED News with Natalia Navarro is coming up after your traffic update starting in Oakland. Here's Julie Deppish.
6: And we do have big trouble. West 580 at Keller, a four-vehicle collision takes up the two left lanes. Really heavy backup already to MacArthur. Strong car in San Jose and the Guadalupe Parkway going northbound after Almaden Expressway takes away the right lane, jam back to Kirtner. And a little trouble, Sunnyvale, South 101 before Matilda. Two-car wreck. They made it to the shoulder and a sluggish back to Ellis. Julie Deppish for KQED.
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7: Live from KQED News, I'm Natalia Navarro. A local watchdog group is opposing a plan for Lawrence Livermore National Laboratory to help redesign nuclear weapons. KQED's Zul Dahlstrom-Ekman reports.
8: A plutonium pit is the core of a nuclear bomb, and the National Nuclear Security Administration is moving forward with plans to build 80 new pits per year as soon as possible. While the pits won't be made or stored at Lawrence Livermore, the laboratory would provide support. Scott Yunt with the group Tri-Valley Cares says that means more radioactive material coming in and out of the area.
9: And it will put the community at risk from an accident, a spill, a leak, or an intentional destructive act from a terrorist or from a disgruntled employee.
8: His group is calling on the NNSA to rely on existing weapons stockpiles rather than build new ones. Public comment on the project is open until July 16th. I'm Azul Dahlstrom-Ekman, KQED News.
7: San Francisco's school board tonight will discuss a new timeline for school closures and enrollment changes. That's after Superintendent Maria Sue announced last week that she wants to overhaul the district's lottery school assignment system next year and push off possible closures until 2029. An alternative plan

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1: Anyone? 2%, as you know. A brief central bank aside here while I'm at it. Kevin Warsh was confirmed by the Senate today to a 14-year term on the Fed's Board of Governors. A vote on him to replace Jay Powell as chair is expected tomorrow. Powell, as you also know, because you heard it here, can stay on the board if he likes until January of 2028. All right, so back to inflation. Yes, this spike does bring rising prices right back front and center. But as Marketplace's Kristen Schwab explains, let us not lose sight of the fact that inflation has been a thing in this economy for years now.
2: There's a term economists use to describe a singular and short-lived shock to prices. Maybe one you've heard before, one that Sean Snaith, who directs the Institute for Economic Forecasting at the University of Central Florida, would use to describe the war with Iran.
3: That is potentially as close to transitory as you can get.
2: He says the spike we're seeing in energy prices is, in theory, just a blip because the war could be resolved tomorrow, but also maybe not.
3: If this continues through the summer and into the fall, then we start to see more downstream effects of higher oil and natural gas prices.
2: At some point, businesses will have to charge more. Gary Schlossberg, global strategist at Wells Fargo Investment Institute, says that will make inflation harder to tame.
4: Even if and when the trade routes are reopened, when supply chains normalize, inflation will come down, but it could be more gradual than it might have been a few years ago.
2: More gradual than it might have been a few years ago because the war comes after a bunch of other economic shocks. There have been tariffs, which some economists say caused transitory inflation. There was the pandemic, which the Fed famously said caused transitory inflation. How many consecutive transitory inflation events got to happen before it becomes one big pot of persistent inflation soup?
5: I think that's also a million-dollar question that macroeconomists would like to be able to answer.
2: Julie Smith, an economist at Lafayette College, says Americans have lived through a 5-year period of big increases to the cost of necessities, housing, food, gas. They feel it. They've come to expect it.
5: I don't know if that just goes away if, you know, gas comes down.
2: Consumers might assume rising inflation is now a way of life, a dangerous mindset because consumers' expectations can help drive actual inflation. I'm Kristen Schwab for Marketplace.
1: I'm old enough to remember when the Fed couldn't get inflation up to 2%. Remember that? Wall Street today, traders were not exactly wild about all that inflation data. We will have the details when we do the numbers.

0: President Trump is on his way to Beijing for talks with Chinese President Xi Jinping about, among many other things, the bilateral trade relationship, an oft-forgotten part of which is agriculture. So we got April Hemmes on the phone this morning. She grows corn and soybeans in Iowa.
1: Hi, I was just talking about you with a friend of mine.
0: All good, I hope.
1: It was. I said I went to Des Moines and saw you. She goes, oh, if he ever comes back, I love listening to him. I said, well, you know, we're kind of friends. So,
0: I think we're friends. I think we're friends.
1: Yeah.
0: First of all, the standard question, how are things? You got the seeds in the ground. You got the crop in the ground, right?
1: I got the crop in the ground. We had the fourth wettest April on record, and now we're the sixth driest May on record. So welcome to Iowa.
0: What does that mean, like, for a non-farm person? That can't be good.
1: For a non-farm, it means I got a good start, I have good soil moisture, and now we're praying for a rain. Farmers are never happy.
0: Yeah,
1: so.
0: Well, that's true. Look, we're

0: We're checking back in relatively soon after the last time we talked to you, which we looked it up was the 20th of February, which becomes relevant in a minute. And we're calling you back because I want to talk about two things. I want to talk about China and the president's trip, and I want to talk about the farm economy. And it seems to me you're the person who can do both of those things for us. So.
1: Yes. Great expectations for both of those, right?
0: The last couple of times we've talked, and this is going back, you know, in way back into Trump one, you were not hopeful about the Chinese interest in American agricultural products being restored. And I guess I wonder where you are on the eve of the president going over there.
1: Well, number one, I hope it's more than window dressing. You know, I hope it's more than just, well, let's meet up and make this look good. As far as soybeans, no, we're not looking for anything more than what they promised last fall. And mostly because they can get their soybeans from Brazil,
0: right,
1: who just finished their harvest, for much cheaper than they can buy ours. So what we're really looking for is all the other commodities now are going, what about corn, or let's do wheat and things like that. So that's really what we're hopeful for more than soy, which is really kind of new.
0: No, totally. And we've talked about that. You're hoping for it. Do you need it? You know what I mean?
1: Yeah. With everything that's happened to us, our markets through tariffs and everything, the more exports we can get, the better. We need our prices to come up because our inputs have become so much more.
0: Well, I'm glad you went there. It's almost like you have my notes. It's almost like you have my notes on this conversation.
1: I swear I don't.
0: Let's talk about those inputs, right? Fertilizer and all of those things, right? We checked back with you. I had some folks call you and check back in and make sure you had gotten your fertilizer pre-bought and all that jazz. What about next year, though? You know?
1: I did. You know what? That is the huge question now that all of us are asking. Last year it went up 30%. Now they're saying another 30%. Mm. Fertilizer is the huge question. Seed, everything, and fuel.
0: Yep.
1: That has, as we all know, taken quite a hike.
0: What are you paying for a gallon of diesel now? And how many, that big thing that I drove, whether it was, I don't know if it was a combine or a tractor, whatever it was.
1: That big thing, that combine, and I was very proud of you. You didn't run over any of my corn.
0: Well, it was all automated, April. I mean, come on. I could barely, I could not have ruined that. What are you paying for a gallon of diesel, and how many gallons does that combine need to do whatever you do on a day?
1: It needs a lot. I think it has almost a 300-gallon tank.
0: Oh.
1: Yeah. And, it's a big engine.
0: Yeah,
1: it pulls a lot of horsepower. But then, you know what?
0: Like nationally, diesel's like 6, 10, 6, 20 something?
1: Yeah, it's around 5 here for the road. We get the road tax taken off for farm equipment.
0: All right.
1: But that is going to be huge. And that's what I'm hearing more than anything, the fertilizer and the fuel. And I wish I knew the answer to all of this.
0: I bet. But look, on a more serious note, do you know people who have said, I can't make this work anymore, I got to do something else?
1: I know a couple who are my age, who have just said, I'm not going to plow through my savings, you know.
0: Yeah.
1: No, there's probably more that are going to hang on too long. And, you know, I talked to my banker and he said, I got guys selling farmland to pay for the equipment they bought a few years ago when it was good. You know, that's where when you start selling your assets to pay for other assets, that's not good.
0: Right,
1: so no farmer wants to rely on the government and the government payments. And here we are.
0: We need to
1: all sit down and have meaningful talks on how to get through this, not the window dressing, not the promises.
0: Yeah.
1: That's
0: why we call you. I can always bank on you telling me the way it is. April Hemmes, corn, soybeans, and some wisdom there in Iowa. April, thanks a lot.
1: You bet.

0: According to the Small Business Administration, there are just north of 36 million small businesses in the United States. That's companies with less than 500 employees, and they account for, get this, 99.9% of all the businesses in this economy. And right now, it seems the vast majority of them do not plan on growing very much anytime soon. Just 7% of small business owners say now is a good time to expand. So said the National Federation of Independent Business today. Daniel Ackerman has more on what's keeping those small firms from getting just a little bit bigger.
1: John Ebis owns a landscaping and design firm in Minneapolis. This morning, he was on his way to build a new set of doors for a custom-designed shed.
2: The old ones weren't right, so I'm going to be out there cutting steel and getting ready to build the doors.
1: Ebis does a lot of this dirty work himself, because he likes to, but also because he has just 5 employees. He has heard from a number of job seekers in the last 2 months.
2: They've worked for years in their own companies, or I think a couple of them actually got laid off recently.
1: But Ebis says many don't have the skills he needs. And that's a challenge for small business owners nationwide, says Celeste Carruthers of the University of Tennessee.
3: Currently, there's about as many job seekers as there are job openings.
1: However,
3: the candidate might just not have the right mix of skills.
1: So owners may be wary of taking a chance on new hires, says Carruthers.
3: Even in the best of times, the prospect of expansion for a small business is going to be a pretty risky one.
1: And it is far from the best of times for small businesses. Holly Wade from the National Federation of Independent Business says you can see why in today's CPI report.
4: So those inflation pressures are becoming more difficult and challenging for small business owners.
1: 16% say inflation is their biggest challenge. That's the highest share in over a year. Beth Wood owns the 21 Bar and Grill in Keene, New Hampshire. One of her fastest rising costs?
5: Right now it's tomatoes. As crazy as that seems, a case of tomatoes is over $100.
1: Up from 65 a few months ago. Fortunately, her new spring menu leans more pesto and less red sauce. I'm Daniel Ackerman for Marketplace.

0: coming up.
1: I mean, if you look at me, I'm an old gray-haired guy. I've been doing this a long time.
0: With age comes wisdom, but first, let's do the numbers. Well, here you go. Dow Industrials added 56 points today, about a 10%, 49,760. The NASDAQ, well, it sank 185 points, about 0.7%, closed at 26,088. The S&P 500 dipped 11 points, 0.2%, 7,400 on the nose. Sportswear brand Under Armour cited the war in Iran and additional marketing investments as it reported a loss for the quarter of just over $43 million. Revenue down 1%, which is about what analysts expected. Under Armour plummeted 17% during the session. Competitor Lululemon subtracted 1%. Nike slipped just under 0.1%. Venture Global, which is an exporter of liquefied natural gas, reported earnings that beat estimates today. Earnings per share improved 4 cents. That is 6 cents above analyst expectations. Gotta love beating analyst expectations. Venture Global stock climbed 14.2% today. Total household debt ticked up 0.1% to $18.8 trillion in the first quarter of this year. So said the New York Federal Reserve. Credit card balances down by $25 billion. Such a decrease is common in the first quarter as consumers pay off expenses incurred during the previous quarter's holiday spending. Holiday retail reverberates throughout the year. Bonds down. Yield on the 10-year T-note rose 4.46%. Seems to me like we need to do a bond market story. 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
3: 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Good afternoon. It is 4:17. I'm Michelle Hennigan. Julie Deppish will be here with your traffic update after Marketplace. And All Things Considered starts at 4:30.
4: Many plants have more than two sets of chromosomes. New research suggests that could be the key for plants surviving times of big environmental changes. That story on the next All Things Considered from NPR News.
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0: This is Marketplace. I'm Kai Rizdahl. May is what the calendar says, which means the job market is awash in fresh college graduates, and it is not easy out there. The research firm Revelio Labs says since 2023, entry-level job postings in the United States are down by a third. Part of that seems to be AI outsourcing, to coin a phrase, artificial intelligence taking out some of those jobs. But universities and the students within are betting on AI for their future. MIT rolled out a new major a couple of years ago called AI and Decision Making. Professor Azuman Ozdagalar is the Deputy Dean of Academics for the Schwarzman College of Computing at MIT. Professor, welcome to the program. It's good to have you on.
5: Very good to be with you. Thank you.
0: Let's say, first of all, let's say that I could get into MIT, but then I decide I want to be an AI major, as it were, AI and decision making. What would I learn? What am I going to be taught?
5: Yes. So AID major is a new major. It was designed by ECS department, actually even before the ChatGPT was released. Mm. So we were planning for this, big wave of new technologies. But what it teaches you is really about, building these powerful AI systems, how to design them, how to understand them, how to build them, and how do you deploy these systems across the economy.
0: Don't have to read the newspapers too closely to imagine that this is an extremely popular program at MIT, yes?
5: Yes, it is the second largest major after the computer science major right now.
0: And then these jobs that these students are going to get once they graduate, what, I mean, are they going to go work for ChatGPT and Anthropic and all that? I mean, what do you imagine?
5: They can, but it's such a broadly applicable tool set that, you know, many students also are interested in using this in, you know, health tech or, you know, finance.
0: Huh.
5: So I believe this will basically enable the graduates to find job prospects in a variety of different sectors.
0: Let me ask you the epistemic question here, which is this field is changed. And look, this is from a layperson's perspective on the outside as opposed to you, the actual computer scientist. But it seems that this field is changing so very quickly. How do you keep up with teaching students when all these changes are happening at such speed?
5: It's a very good question. It's a challenge. It used to be before this AI wave, you develop a class, you teach it for,
0: right,
5: you know, whatever, 20
0: right,
5: years.
0: Right.
5: Of course, every year you change it a bit. But this is a completely different ballgame. Like every 6 months, you need to update your course materials. You need to introduce new courses because there are new paradigms that emerge within a few months time frame. I just also want to highlight, though, that we believe there are some foundations that are critical for the students to learn so that it's not just generative AI and ChatGPT. They learn about, you know, foundations of how to use this intelligence for enhancing human experience, human work, human education, all of those domains, so that no matter how the technology changes, these students can adapt their skills to the new set of tools and developments.
0: Can I ask you the human question here, Professor? Because a lot of us on the outside of the computer science and AI world are looking at the speed and the power of this technology. And, you know, there's some alarm. And I guess I wonder where you stand on that.
5: Yeah, that's another very good question. So new technologies always, you know, impacted society. It's not just particular to AI.
0: Yes.
5: But this one is, first of all, very rapid. It affects a lot of different sectors simultaneously. And then because of the natural language interface, many, many people with varying expertise levels can use it. So it's a very different kind of technology. And for that reason, I think there's great need for being cautious and attentive, I think, to where it will be used, how it will be used. So that's the reason why we put human-centered aspect of the AI major, which sort of highlights our thinking around these issues being critical to the development of the technology itself.
0: Yeah. Professor Azu Özdalar at MIT, thank you so much for your time. I appreciate it.
5: Thank you. Thanks very much.

0: There is good news for this increasingly power-hungry economy of ours. In just a couple of weeks, New York City is going to be getting hydroelectric power from hundreds of miles away up across the Canadian border in Quebec. It's going to be the second big power line connecting the American Northeast to the French-speaking province to come online this year, the first one to Massachusetts powered up in January. Each of those projects has been more than a decade in the making, from back when states started looking to cut their carbon emissions by turning to Quebec's surplus of clean hydropower. But as Marketplace's Henry Epp explains, both the energy market and the economy have changed a whole lot since then.
1: To get hydropower from Quebec to New York, the developers of the new Champlain-Hudson Power Express line designed special barges to drop cables to the bottom of Lake Champlain. They drilled under the East River, and they built a facility in Astoria, Queens, where the line ends its 300-plus mile journey.
2: And if you look down, you can see the two black cables sticking up.
3: Yeah.
2: So those are the cables that come from Quebec.
1: Bob Harrison is the head engineer for this project, showing me an array of electrical equipment connected to the cables. On one end, there's a metallic arm the length of a pickup truck sticking straight up.
2: And this large device in front of me here is a disconnect switch. So the fact that that's standing straight up tells you that we are disconnected from Quebec.
1: Soon, that arm will lower, sending electricity onto the New York City grid, enough to power a million homes. It all makes Harrison a little emotional. He's worked on the project for 11 years.
2: I mean, if you look at me, I'm an old gray-haired guy. I've been doing this a long time, and I have spent 25% of my professional career trying to get this project across the finish line.
1: When Harrison started 11 years ago, building the line made perfect sense given the region's energy market. Hydro-Quebec, the government-owned utility north of the border, had lots of energy to spare. Pierre-Olivier Pinault is a professor of energy sector management at the business school HEC Montreal.
4: We had almost 15 years of above average water inflows in terms of rain coming into the reservoir of Hydro-Quebec. It gave an illusion of plentiness and abundance of hydropower.
1: So the government of Quebec pushed to sell more power to the northeastern U.S., where states were looking to get away from fossil fuels.
4: We export relatively cheap hydro to the U.S. They pay us, and they decarbonize, so everyone wins.
1: 11 years later, now that the lines are finally installed, Quebec's surplus is not what it used to be. The province has been in a drought for 3 years, so there's less water the utility can pass through its dams. Meanwhile, there are new industries and data centers north of the border that want cheap hydropower. And Pinault says Quebec has its own decarbonization goals.
4: So now these lines are not seen as such a good deals because people are starting to think, well, we actually need the electricity in Quebec to decarbonize.
1: So while Hydro-Quebec is meeting all that demand, it also needs to fulfill its contracts to send power to the south for the next 20-plus years. And New York and Massachusetts are counting on that. Aaron Smith is clean grid director at the Environmental League of Massachusetts.
5: This is going to meet 20% of the region's electric needs. That's very substantial for a single project.
1: The new transmission line will take a huge bite out of the state's mandate to cut carbon emissions from the electric sector, but it can't do the whole job by itself.
5: It's a piece of the bigger clean energy portfolio.
1: A portfolio that isn't developing as smoothly as policymakers had hoped, in particular offshore wind. And without that source of electricity, the new transmission lines are even more important to the region. Mark Montalvo is head of the energy consultancy Daymark Energy Advisors.
6: They were going to be two parts of a much bigger set of things, and now they look like they're the things.
1: 20 years from now, after the contracts between Hydro-Quebec and the states have expired, the power lines could wind up running in the opposite direction. If New York and Massachusetts manage to build out more wind and solar, it might be the U.S. that occasionally has surpluses of power. Project engineer Bob Harrison says, especially in the winter, when Quebec typically uses the most electricity.
2: So there's a thought that in the winter, you could send power north, and in the summer, send power south. But that's way in the future.
1: By then, it'll be a different engineer's job to sort out the details. In Astoria, Queens, I'm Henry Epp for Marketplace.

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1: This final note on the way out today, in which the Strait of Hormuz is still closed. Crude oil today, both benchmarks up 3 or 4% apiece, back up above $100 a barrel. We started with inflation, rather. We will end with inflation. Jordan Manji, Zunil Maharaj, Janet Wynn, Olga Oxman, and Virginia K. Smith are the digital team. I'm Kai Rizdal. We will see you tomorrow, everybody.

0: is APM.
1: And this is KQED News. Stay with us for All Things Considered after a look at Bay Area traffic starting in San Mateo. Here's Julie Depesh.
2: So we're three vehicles tangled up on South 101 before the 92 interchange. I'll be in the right lane, causing the backup to 3rd Avenue. Overturned car in Oakland, it's on its roof in the right lane of North 880 before the 980 split. A very tough backup there to High Street. A little trouble in Terra Linda, North 101 before Freitas Parkway. See a big rig and a van on the right shoulder. It's slow back to Central San Rafael. Julie Depesh for KQED.
1: Julie will have another update at 448. Marketplace comes on again this evening at 6:30. A look at what's at stake for American soybean farmers as President Trump heads to China is coming up on All Things Considered. 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
3: It's All Things Considered from NPR News. I'm Elsa Chang.
4: And I'm Sasha Pfeiffer.
3: Three boys and their dad spent 24 hours straight trying to identify as many birds as possible across the state of New Jersey.
5: The three of them have become brothers. The six of us have become like family.
3: It's the annual World Series of Birding coming up. First, this news.
6: It's KQED News. I'm Natalia Navarro. It's been more than 2 months since the war in Iran began, and the resulting energy crisis has made the cost of driving a major concern for millions of Californians. The state has among the highest gas prices in the country, but it's not just fuel. Every aspect of car ownership, from insurance rates to vehicle prices, has risen in recent years. In a state where people rely heavily on cars, the rising costs are forcing some drivers to make financial sacrifices. KQED's Azul Dahlstrom Ekman reports.
7: I'm just doing this to get over the bridge so I can go to Costco.
8: It's afternoon rush hour in San Francisco, and Naomi Rodriguez needs gas. The marquee at this gas station reads $6.80 for a gallon of regular.
7: What was it, $17 for 2.5 gallons? Crazy.
8: Rodriguez is in her early 30s. A UC Berkeley student, and works at a social justice nonprofit here in the city. Since leaving campus housing in February, she's been staying with friends in different Bay Area cities and commuting by car to work.
7: Like, I can't even really focus on putting all my money towards getting a place for myself because I spend so much on gas and not even just gas, just all the car expenses.
8: Besides that, she also says she can't afford to visit her mother in Southern California, who's sick with cancer. And she's cutting out things that help her manage her stress, like the gym and driving to support groups.
7: And I go to school to help people. You know, that's what I want to do, and I can barely help myself with this economy.
8: California's gas is expensive for a few reasons. The state has higher taxes, a requirement for a cleaner burning, more expensive blend of fuel, and there are supply issues. But the war in Iran has sent gas prices soaring to near record levels.
9: I'm just getting this ready because we're going to be dropping this off. This is going to be our first stop.
8: Across the bay in Oakland, Shakina Samaya Thomas is getting ready to run some errands. On today's trip, she's heading to a recycler, Trader Joe's, and later to get gas. She bundles these errands into one to save on costs. She's in her early 60s and says to get to work or her medical appointments, she has to drive. She works as a substitute adult educator, and her husband works in security. Last year, combined, they both made just over $34,000.
10: Driving is reserved for getting to and from work and getting our basic needs met. I don't see friends, I don't go out, I don't do social things.
8: And the recent jumps in gas prices have taken a toll.
10: It's a constant calculation, trying to manage all this, and yes, it's exhausting. It's emotionally and physically exhausting. And it's not easy on a marriage either, I'm going to tell you that.
8: Later, when she gets gas, she pays $34 for 6 gallons.
9: That's money I don't have for food. That's money I don't have to pay my utility bills. That's money that isn't going to go to savings, isn't going to go to retirement, isn't going to go to the potential of one day maybe being able to take a vacation. You know, the things that people want.
8: For her, driving is non-negotiable. So if prices keep rising, she says she'd be forced to cut one of the few things left that bring her and her husband joy, their streaming subscriptions. Other than that, she says she doesn't know what's left to cut.
6: 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You can find more of those stories at kqed.org/affordability. I'm Natalia Navarro, KQED News.
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0: From NPR News, this is All Things Considered. I'm Elsa Chang in Culver City, California.
4: And I'm Sasha Pfeiffer in Washington. President Trump's state visit to China will be closely watched in the American heartland. Farmers have been hit hard by inflation and flat commodity prices, and Trump's trade war has resulted in China buying a lot fewer soybeans from the U.S. NPR's Kirk Sigler reports that farmers are anxious for a finalized trade deal.
11: Grain bound for export from Pacific Northwest ports is once again moving out of the Arthur Company's elevator in Pillsbury, North Dakota.
12: The truck will be on its way and out of here in 2 to 3 minutes.
11: It's a big relief to General Manager Hank Brown. Historically, half of all the soybeans grown in North Dakota have been shipped to China. But last year, after President Trump imposed his Liberation Day tariffs, China stopped buying and turned to Brazil. And the 150 farmers around here who supply this grain elevator were worried their beans would rot.
13: We were storing beans through harvest. We had a large amount of beans. We actually had one of our big bunkers, which is 2 million bushels, full of soybeans that were not marketed.
11: Then, late last year, China agreed to resume buying American soybeans, about 11 million metric tons. The White House has promised that agreement will more than double to 25 million this year, but there's nothing in writing yet.
13: Every day, it seems like the last handful of years, most of the market drivers are geopolitical driven. So we have to pay attention to it a lot, and we need to make sure that we have good trade agreements and that we keep the American farmer in business.
11: President Trump's summit with President Xi Jinping comes as most American row crop farmers are going into spring planting in their fourth straight year in the red.
14: North Dakota, we don't get a large planting window, so you have to have your equipment ready to go. So that
11: soybean farmer Justin Sherlock is paying a lot more to fill up the tractors in this huge garage with diesel due to the Iran war. But he's trying to keep positive.
14: I feel slightly more optimistic than I did a year ago. A year ago, we had no idea what was going to happen with trade. You know, the trade talks were being blown up. We were told we should just get used to selling domestically. Well, we can't use it all here in the United States. We produce too much.
11: Sherlock says the administration has come around on understanding the benefits of trade, but still more than a year later, there's no long-term deal with China.
14: They've committed, according to what we've been told, to 25 million metric tons for the next 3 years. But as a U.S. farmer, we would like to see that in writing. And we would like to see some sort of enforcement mechanism.
11: 25 million metric tons is actually less than what China bought from American farmers before Trump launched his latest trade war. In 2022, it was 30 million metric tons. Before Trump's first term, it was 36 million metric tons. All of this has people in farm states questioning what the point of all of this even was. Joe Vaklovic is a former Chicago Trade Board analyst who hosts the closely followed podcast Standard Grain. He's been skeptical that a solid deal will come out of this summit.
15: Is China really going to buy 25 million metric tons of U.S. soybeans? next year, despite the fact that Brazil's got more than ever to export. Chinese demand maybe falling off a little bit. I don't know. It's a hot topic and a good question.
11: A hot topic and stressful time for farmers like Justin Sherlock. He'd rather be talking about what he's putting in the ground this spring, not geopolitics.
14: I think most American farmers right now will tell you that we have to have faith that he gets us a deal, because kind of the only thing we've got left is hope right now.
11: Hope that any trade deal with China includes a firm commitment to buy a lot of soybeans. Kirk Ziegler, NPR News, Fargo, North Dakota.
0: A few hundred miles south, there's a place in Nebraska that's known for not being predictable when it comes to how voters cast their ballots. We're talking about Nebraska's 2nd Congressional District. It's not a lock for Republicans, despite the state being red. In the run-up to the midterm elections, we asked Minnesota Public Radio's Clay Masters to help us learn more about the political leanings of voters across the Midwest. And our first stop is the city of Omaha.
16: High school students gather at Central High in downtown Omaha on a recent Saturday morning. They're eating donuts and drinking orange juice before heading out to pick up trash in the city. Omaha Mayor John Ewing Jr. is here to thank them for their volunteer work.
17: She was too embarrassed to say anything to you.
18: Well, thank you for being here today. Thank you for doing that. I truly appreciate it.
16: Ewing is not on the ballot this go-round, but his defeat of a three-term incumbent Republican by nearly 14 points last year does say something about voters in this congressional district. Jimmy Foster is a teacher at this school and is supervising the student cleanup. Foster says he wasn't necessarily surprised that Ewing defeated incumbent Republican Gene Stothert in the officially nonpartisan race.
19: It was more of just an oh. That was kind of like, oh, all right. Usually, unless there's something major controversial happen, I just assume the incumbent is going to win again. So that was it. So.
16: Ewing has been a name in Omaha for years. He was a deputy chief with the city police department and served as county treasurer. Ewing says he sees himself as a public servant, not as a politician, and that voters here are not so polarized.
20: I believe that the vast majority of voters are somewhere in the middle.
16: The city is known for not leaning as far right when compared to Nebraska as a whole. While Republicans in this congressional district have the most registered voters, Democrats and independents combined outnumber them. Ewing has advice for those running for Congress this year.
20: If you appeal to them and you give them that message and you show them that you can do it based on what you've done in the past and your willingness to partner across party lines and all of the other artificial things that divide us, you can win.
16: Voting across party lines is something the incumbent Republican representing this district says he's done. In an interview last year announcing his retirement, Representative Don Bacon told Omaha ABC affiliate KETV he's not afraid to go against his party.
21: I think I've been able to show that I'm not a Republican first. I'm a Christian, conservative, or a Christian American. Somewhere over here I'm Republican. But I've been willing to take tough votes, whether it's certifying the election, which I believe is constitutional.
16: Taking those tough votes that buck President Trump is increasingly rare. Bacon supported bipartisan bills like the 2021 Infrastructure Act. He thinks that's helped him in a district that has a strong number of Democratic and nonpartisan voters. There's a competitive primary on the Democratic side to replace Bacon in Congress. While a more moderate candidate has won here, politics is increasingly polarized. At a busy Omaha intersection, voter Daniel Vasilio is walking out of a new public library here. He considers himself far on the left, but questions whether the term moderate really means anything anymore.
22: It's really hard to define what moderate is between, like, what the outward appearance of moderate is versus what I think moderate positions or overall popular positions actually are.
16: Another big race voters across Nebraska will weigh in on this November, a U.S. Senate race where incumbent Republican Pete Ricketts is running for re-election. There's an independent candidate who thinks he can win by taking the center lane.
23: I don't put a whole lot of stock into colors and letters next to names.
16: This is Dan Osborne. He gave Nebraska's other Republican senator a run for her money in the 2024 election when there were no Democrats running. Despite Osborne's loss, he says he connected with voters from both major political parties.
23: We agree mostly on 90% of the issues. It's, you know, it's the wedge issues that they want to keep us divided on. Where the struggle comes in.
16: In this state that's reliably Republican, Nebraska's 2nd Congressional District remains one of the few places in the country where persuading voters across party lines could still make the difference. For NPR News, I'm Clay Masters in Omaha.
4: You're listening to All Things Considered from NPR News. Public health experts are working to contain the Hanta virus outbreak now that passengers have disembarked from the cruise ship where it started. The risk to the general public is very low, according to many of those same experts. They're pointing to one past outbreak for clues about how this virus behaves, as NPR's Gabriella Emanuel reports.
2: In recent days, Marty Cetron has been poring over a study published several years ago in the New England Journal of Medicine. Cetron spent 20 years heading the Division of Global Migration and Quarantine at the Centers for Disease Control and Prevention.
3: There's four figures that I'm looking at here.
2: The paper he's studying, it delves into a hantavirus outbreak in Argentina from 2018 to 2019.
3: They did an excellent job, and as a result of that, we are much wiser.
2: Wiser about how the cruise ship outbreak might unfold. In Argentina, basically one man got hantavirus, presumably from the most common mode of transmission, breathing in virus particles from an infected rodent's urine, feces, or saliva. But then what happened is it started spreading, eventually to 33 other people, 11 of whom died. That fatality rate, with about a third of people dying, is so far the same as today's outbreak. The World Health Organization says the virus spreads in close, prolonged contact. Cetron says what that looks like can be seen in this Argentine outbreak. Scientists can't say for sure if it's in the air or the virus lives on surfaces, but it did spread human to human in social settings, at a funeral
3: and a birthday party,
2: with those who got sick sitting relatively near someone who was already unwell.
3: But what's notable is that the vast majority of those 34 cases were dead-end infections. They didn't spread to anyone else.
2: But some people spread it to multiple other people. The study calculated just how infectious this virus is. Scott Weaver is with the University of Texas Medical Branch.
5: So if a person becomes infected with this hantavirus and there are no control measures in place, they're going to transmit on average to two other people. And that was determined from that Argentina outbreak.
2: This number, 2, puts hantavirus on the low end of infectiousness. But it's still high enough, Weaver says, that passengers on the ship and people who they've been in contact with need to be monitored and take precautions if they do get sick.
5: By isolating people and using personal protective equipment.
2: He's confident that with the right control measures in place, today's hantavirus outbreak can be contained. Ronald Nejas, president of the Infectious Diseases Society of America, says the Argentine case holds yet another promising clue for him.
7: They were able to look at the genetic sequences of the virus from that particular outbreak and compared it to an earlier outbreak from 22 years earlier. There was almost no genetic divergence, which is really extraordinary.
2: That stands in stark contrast to the flu and COVID, which we now know mutate regularly and require updated vaccines. For hantavirus,
7: you wouldn't expect a lot of change in the character of the illness or the degree of transmissibility.
2: Now, things could change. Anything is possible when dealing with infectious diseases. But so far, Nejas says this relatively low infectiousness and lack of mutations bodes well for stopping this outbreak. Gabriella Emanuel, NPR News.
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1: 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Here's Julie Deppish.
24: It's another crash in Terra Lynn down in South 101 at Freitas Parkway. You've got a car and an SUV. Second lane from the left, so that is quickly backing up to St. Vincent Drive. Back to San Mateo for the three-vehicle pileup on South 101 before Highway 92. So right lane is pretty slow back to Broadway. And just a minor crash, San Jose, North 880 before the 101 interchange. Everything on the shoulder, you'll hit the brakes at Bascom. 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
1: Julie's next update is at 4:59. OpenAI CEO Sam Altman testified today in the lawsuit brought by Elon Musk. A report from KQED's Rachel Miro is coming up next on All Things Considered. 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
0: I'm Nina Kim. Next time on Forum at 10 a.m., forced arbitration clauses are buried in everything from bank loans to employment contracts, often requiring consumers and workers to give up their right to sue without realizing it. Former federal prosecutor Brendan Belew says arbitration has become an opaque, parallel legal system that favors corporations and undermines the rule of law. We'll talk to Belew about how we can escape arbitration's grip and his new book, When Companies Run the Courts. That's Forum at 10 a.m. on KQBD.
4: 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I'm Sasha Pfeiffer.
0: And I'm Ailsa Chang. The court drama between Elon Musk and Sam Altman over OpenAI has continued into a third week. Altman, who is the CEO of OpenAI, gave his testimony today in federal court in Oakland. Rachel Miro was inside the courtroom following all of this. She is the senior editor of member station KQED Silicon Valley News Desk and joins us from just outside the courthouse. Hi, Rachel.
6: Hi, Ailsa.
0: Hi. Okay, so as we mentioned, we are in week three now, and it feels like it might be a good time to review what are the stakes here. Can you just recap that for us real quick?
6: Yes, indeedy. Elon Musk is suing his former colleagues at OpenAI, claiming they stole a charity when they set up a for-profit subsidiary that he argues the nonprofit doesn't really control. He and Sam Altman and a few others co-founded OpenAI back in 2015 explicitly to develop artificial intelligence safely and for the benefit of humanity, not primarily for profit. Mm-hmm. Musk put in roughly $38 million in charitable donations, but left the company in 2018. The for-profit subsidiary the remaining founders built on top of that nonprofit is now valued at approaching $1 trillion, and the people who run it are billionaires. So Musk's lawsuit claims breach of charitable trust and unjust enrichment.
0: Okay, and today the court finally heard from Sam Altman himself. What did he say?
6: Yes, this is the day we've all been waiting for since Musk left the stand near the beginning of the trial. It was a heartwarming story Altman's attorney set him up to present of OpenAI's birth. There's agreement on both legal teams, though, that the co-founders all saw themselves in an urgent dash to develop AI as a counterbalance to Google so that AGI, or AI that surpasses human intelligence, would never end up in the hands of just one company. There's also agreement that they all quickly became consumed with the need to raise big money to pay for compute and power and talent. After that, accounts diverge. Altman testified no single person should control AI, and because Musk insisted on control, he wasn't a good fit for OpenAI, and that his departure was even a morale boost for employees distressed at Musk's hardcore approach.
0: Wow, this feud. Okay, so naturally the lawyer for Musk got to cross-examine Altman, right? I'm so curious, what did he ask?
6: Yes, his name is Stephen Molo, and he opened with a barrage of questions about Altman's honesty. Are you completely trustworthy? I believe so. Do you always tell the truth? I'm sure there are some times in my life when I did not. You've repeatedly been called a liar by people with whom you've done business. I have heard people say that. Then Molo turned to conflicts of interest and circular business deals with companies like Reddit. Now, that's where investors provide capital to a company, which then uses those funds to purchase products or services from the same investors. But here's the thing, Ailsa. They're common in Silicon Valley, especially in AI. Musk engages in them, too. And also, both men now run AI companies that face multiple lawsuits alleging direct harm from their products.
0: Yeah. All right. So when are we expecting this weeks-long trial to finally wrap up, you think?
6: Closing arguments are Thursday. The judge has been running a very tight ship. The jury's verdict is only advisory, so Judge Yvonne Gonzalez-Rogers makes the final call.
0: That is Rachel Miro with member station KQED. Thank you so much, Rachel.
6: Thank you.
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4: New Jersey will host the World Cup final this summer, which, oh, never mind, because New Jersey already hosted the World Series of Birding. That happened last weekend, and NPR's Ava Berger and Natalie Escobar followed one team of birdwatchers.
9: It's just after midnight, and three teenage boys are scaling a fence at a public park.
10: Oh, I got it.
9: That's when Otis Train sees his target.
10: Got the monk parakeet.
9: The monk parakeet, a brilliantly colored green, yellow, and white bird. Otis Train is a 16-year-old who is one-third of the birding team known as the Pete Dunlins. They're named after competition founder Pete Dunn and the shorebird, the Dunlin. 16-year-old Zay Passetti explains how the competition works from the back of a white SUV.
12: We have basically 24 hours straight of birding, and we have to count as many birds as we can.
9: Pretty easy, right? Once that timer starts at midnight, there's no stopping this team.
13: We have to move.
9: A year older than his teammates, Jack Trojan is the group's voice of reason.
13: I'm always finding myself reeling everyone in.
9: The Birding World Series is held annually by the New Jersey Audubon. This year, 87 teams competed across different age divisions. It's a fundraiser for conservation and a grueling test of grit and determination. The boys have been preparing for this 24 hours for months. They made a meticulous spreadsheet detailing their agenda down to the very last minute.
25: I have to remind my son to pack his bag before he goes to baseball.
9: Jeff Train, Otis's dad.
25: It's pretty funny to see that he definitely has those skills. He's just choosing when to use them.
9: The dads like to call this phenomenon selective maturity. For all their prep, a lot of the team's success will ultimately ride on luck.
26: It's not like going to the zoo.
9: Tom Reed, a coordinator at the Cape May Bird Observatory, checks the final list of the birds that the team submit.
26: Even if you've been to a certain place 19 times in the last 3 weeks, the 20th time you go, the bird can still easily not be there.
9: The Pete Dunlins met at a birding camp in 2021. Since then, they've won a World Series and tied for a second. The team treks through the pitch black in the rain as they identify birds solely by sound.
27: Are you hearing it? It was absolutely, it was very like,
9: now if you're thinking, three teens driving around New Jersey in the dead of night, don't worry. There are chaperones, they're dads.
28: Dad, on the grass, please.
29: Mark, no, stop.
30: Oh my God.
9: The dads obviously learned the hard way that this is extremely serious business. But above all, they're a team. Here's Jeff Train again.
25: The three of them have become brothers. The six of us have become like family.
9: And birding hasn't been an easy hobby for the boys. It's not exactly cool in high school.
28: I used to get made fun of a good amount for it. But I kind of just like learned to be myself.
9: Now back to the birds. After spotting over 200 bird species, the Pete Dunlins finished in second place. And they had time to take in the beauty of nature at sunset.
28: The marsh is a bunch of brown and green grasses lit up by the sun. All the birds are silhouetted in the back. This is always like a perfect end to our day.
9: Maybe it was about the journey after all. Ava Berger, NPR News.

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1: 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With an okay from the Supreme Court, Republican-led southern states are splitting up majority black voting districts. The latest is coming up next on All Things Considered after your KQED traffic update, including the latest from San Mateo. Here's Julie Deppish.
2: Still trying to clear those three vehicles from South 101 before Highway 92. Been in the right lane for a while. Now they're back up all the way to Millbrae Avenue. Sunnyvale is a crash in eastbound 237 before Lawrence Expressway. Over on the shoulder, but slow from Fair Oaks. We've got new trouble, Vallejo, eastbound 80 before Columbus Parkway. Wreck on the right shoulder has you slow back to Sonoma Boulevard. Julie Deppish for KQED.
1: 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Helen Keller believed that the welfare of each is bound up in the welfare of all, a conviction that continues to guide the organization's work. 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My name is Michelle Hennigan. 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
3: This is their way of moving the goalposts, of changing the rules during the game, of stacking the deck, of rigging the outcomes, whatever terminology you want to use.
4: Republican-run states are rushing to consolidate GOP power after the Supreme Court further weakened the Voting Rights Act.
0: For Tuesday, May 12th, this is All Things Considered from NPR News.
4: I'm Sasha Pfeiffer.
0: And I'm Elsa Chang. President Trump is going to China for a summit with President Xi Jinping, including a critical trade negotiation.
5: When I was in Asia a few weeks ago, factories were operating at full capacity. That cargo is arriving now here in Los Angeles.
4: Plus, an author's view of what might happen if our planet is ravaged by climate change and shifting geopolitical alliances that result from that.
6: We have approached this trilogy of books in the spirit of not trying to predict the future, but trying to speculate what worst-case outcomes would be.
0: Those stories and more after this news.
7: Live from NPR News in Washington, I'm Ryland Barton. As President Trump heads to Beijing today to meet with Chinese leader Xi Jinping, a new NPR Chicago Council Ipsos poll finds most Americans think U.S. tariffs have been bad for